0: ultra wealthy people got a tax break so they could buy another yacht, and kids ended up without school lunches and families unable to afford their healthcare premiums.
1: The tour comes as Marylanders reel from high gas prices, spurred by the war in Iran. Gas prices in the state are averaging more than $4.30 a gallon, up from a little more than $3 a year ago. Republicans in some districts are trying to change the narrative around cuts from HR 1 ahead of the midterms. Some are running ads on healthcare and emphasizing their attempts to fight fraud as a pro-consumer move. Harvey says Maryland lawmakers have taken action to clamp down on corruption in the state. That includes laws that reform how public corruption cases are prosecuted and restricting government officials from using information to benefit on prediction markets. Even Moore himself has put his assets into a blind trust.
0: We're going to make the connection between these reforms that have happened in Maryland as an example of good anti-corruption measures and the reforms that should be happening in Washington, like passing a ban on presidential and congressional stock trading, reforming our campaign finance system.
1: A poll that tracks corruption finds more than half of Americans say corruption is one of their top issues, only behind the economy and affordability issues. I'm Zimon Perez, Maryland News Connection. 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
2: 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U.S. home prices rose 1.4% from a year earlier in August, 0.2% from July, according to First American Data and Analytics. Restaurant prices continue to rise, but 2/3 of consumers say they're spending less at restaurants than they did a year ago, according to a new pop menu survey. Diners are trimming bills by drinking water, picking up takeout instead of using delivery, using rewards, and ordering appetizers instead of entrees. Watch out for this scam as tax time approaches. The IRS is warning taxpayers about promoters selling non-existent tribal tax credits that supposedly reduce federal taxes or produce large refunds. It sounds real, but it's not. Taxpayers victimized by the scam could face IRS penalties. I'm Mark Huffman. 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
5: This week, we get our hands dirty, alongside Simon Cotton.
6: Up in the north of England, they say, where there's muck, there's brass. In other words, there's money to be made from getting your hands dirty. The tetracycline family of drugs was discovered by people who did just that, not least a pensioned-off university professor. As an antibiotic active against deadly bacterial infections, penicillin revolutionised medicine, and it was produced in bulk to treat wounded soldiers in World War II. After the war was over, scientists were free to look for other antibiotics, and pharmaceutical companies were keen to find another wonder drug. In 1943, a distinguished plant pathologist named Benjamin Duggar had to retire from his post at the University of Wisconsin. He was 70 after all. But he was a very active 70-year-old and at once accepted a consultancy with a chemical company in New York. In his case, consultant meant being at the lab bench. Duggar was an expert on saw fungi. He knew that penicillin was produced by a fungus, and he also knew that there were thousands of different fungi in soil. So he set out to collect soil samples from wherever he travelled. His assistants then screened them for antibacterial agents, which fungi produce to help them have an edge over their competitors. In 1945, Duggar's team found a fungus in a sample of Missouri soil that produced a golden-yellow antibiotic. The antibiotic was therefore called oleomycin, from aureus, the Latin for gold, and myces, the Latin for fungus. And the fungus which made it was logically called Streptomyces oreofaciens. Oreomycin was put on the market in 1948. It was the first of the family of tetracyclines, so called because the molecules contain four rings connected together. Because it also contains one chlorine atom, oreomycin is usually called chlorotetracycline. Other members of the tetracycline family were soon discovered. In 1949, scientists working for Pfizer isolated oxytetracycline from soil at their Indiana factory, and it became known as the drug terramycin. Tetracycline itself

0: was first isolated in 1953, the tetracyclines became widely used. They had some advantages over penicillins. For one thing, they were active against both gram-positive and gram-negative bacteria, whilst penicillin only worked on gram-positive bacteria. They could also be taken orally, which was not possible with the penicillins on the market then. Tetracyclines work by interfering with the way that bacteria make proteins. Their wide use extended to putting them into the feed of animals, like pigs and chicken, which not only prevented disease, but actually promoted growth of the animals. Unfortunately, this has contributed to the rise of strains of bacteria resistant to tetracyclines. On a more positive note, there was evidence that using tetracyclines in combination with other drugs may enhance their antibacterial effects and get around the problem of resistance. Some tetracyclines are still in regular use, and new ones are continually being made using a procedure known as semisynthesis. Here, a natural molecule provides the tetracycline core, which can then be manipulated by the synthetic chemist. This saves many costly steps. One of these synthetic tetracyclines, named tigecycline, is active against MRSA and came into clinical use in 2005. The best known tetracycline is probably doxycycline. It is active against numerous diseases, including bubonic plague and Lyme disease. In the aftermath of the attacks upon the Twin Towers in New York in September 2001, a number of letters containing anthrax were sent through the American postal system. Doxycycline was found to be a cheap and effective treatment for anthrax, with 10,000 people in the Washington, D.C. area alone taking it. The most surprising thing about the tetracyclines is that tetracycline itself was used as an antibiotic 1,500 years ago by people who were quite unaware of it. 30 years ago, George Armilagos, an American anthropologist based at Emory University, was examining ancient human bones from Nubia, the area we now know as the Sudan. He found that when they were exposed to ultraviolet light, they gave out a strong yellow-green fluorescence, characteristic of tetracycline. Later, tetracycline molecules were detected in the bones by mass spectroscopy. The tetracycline content was found to be the result of regular intake, even by very small children. The source is believed to be ancient Nubian beer, a fermented gruel very different from present-day beers. The grain being used to make the beer was stored in mud bins under conditions where Streptomyces soil bacteria could flourish and make tetracycline. The consequence of this was that these people were very healthy, as examination of their bones showed that they were free from infections. In spite of the old advertising claims that Guinness is good for you, we generally don't think of beers being good for you nowadays. But beer, and the tetracyclines they contained, were definitely good for the ancient Nubians.
1: So, beer and bacteria, the key to a healthy lifestyle? That was Birmingham University's Simon Cotton, with the antibacterial chemistry of tetracycline. Now, next week, a compound linking an eclectic range of products.
2: What do skin creams, pretzels and fertilisers have in common? They're all uses for urea, the first molecule from a living organism to be synthesised in a lab. The honour for this achievement goes to Friedrich Wöhler, who synthesised urea in Berlin in 1828 by reacting silver cyanate and ammonium chloride. As often happens in these stories, Wöhler never intended to make urea, but was actually trying to make ammonium cyanate.
1: And to find out more about this accidental discovery of urea and the role of this compound in both our bodies and industry today, join Ian Le Guillou in next week's Chemistry in Its Element. Until then, thank you for listening. I'm Meera Senthilingam.
3: 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There are more compounds that count on our website at chemistryworld.org/compounds.
4: The monster under my bed. The Monday morning memo for September 10th, 2007. I learned last week why I'm no good at making small talk. The realization blew my mind. Penny and I were sitting in the sunroom looking at our computers when she asked,
5: "Did you get the email from Janet?"
4: "Yes."
5: "Should I answer it or will you?"
4: "You please. I have no idea how to respond." Penny smiled her knowing smile and began to type for both of us. Our friend Janet had sent us an email, just to stay in touch. I enjoyed reading it, was glad she sent it, but when it came to typing a response, I was paralyzed.
5: "How's this?"
4: Penny asked. I looked at what she had written and was flabbergasted. "Princess, you are the smartest person in the world." Penny smiled, then looked curiously concerned. Closing her computer, she asked,
5: "Why is it so hard for you to make small talk?"
4: She knows that chit-chatting with people is hell for me. Friends who know us casually think of me as quiet and mousy, the guy who never says anything, or ferociously unfriendly, the guy with the giant ego. I looked at Penny's face and saw she expected an answer. "Well," I began slowly, "when a person says something like, 'How about this day we're having?' or asks one of those filler questions like, 'How have you been?' every response that pops into my head strikes me as being utterly irrelevant or makes me look completely self-absorbed." That was the eureka moment. I think I may have actually gasped a little. With giant eyes, I whispered, "It's from all the years of ad writing. People who have seen me speak from a platform know I'm the king of forceful statements, persuasive arguments, and ribald riposts. But social situations require low-impact statements, the kind I guard against every day. I'm the bounty hunter who looks for words without impact and makes them disappear. My job is to keep my clients from making irrelevant statements in their advertising and make sure they never seem self-absorbed. I'm less embarrassed by my awkwardness now. I think of it almost like a war wound. Gather round, children, and I'll tell you how I got these scars." How's that for putting a spin on it? Somewhere in this world is the most extraordinary ad writer on earth. I have no idea who he is. The only thing I can tell you for sure is that he is socially very awkward. Roy H. Williams. P.S. I borrowed the title of today's memo, "The Monster Under My Bed," from a song written by Adam Donmoyer. Adam is a gifted songwriter and a dazzling performer on the 88 black and white keys. His day job is helping me write ads for the clients of Wizard of Ads, Inc. When next you're on campus, ask if Adam is here. Perhaps he'll take a moment to walk down to Tuscan Hall with you and perform Monsters on the grand piano there. By the way, has anyone told you about the rabbit hole? To look into it, just find today's memo in the archives at mondaymorningmemo.com. Click the image of the statue in shadow at the top of the memo. Now you're in the rabbit hole. Look for the Monday Morning Memo for September 10th.
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8: How concerned do we need to be about the emerging flu?
9: Looking at a diabetes report card.
8: Do we finally have a handle on the increasing rate of autism?
9: And preventing worm infections in Chinese school children.
8: That's what we're talking about this week on PodMed, the weekly look at the medical headlines from Johns Hopkins, posted on April 26th, 2013. I'm Elizabeth Tracy.
9: And I'm Rick Lang, professor of medicine at Johns Hopkins and vice chairman of medicine at the University of Texas in San Antonio.
8: Rick, we're going to have three studies actually this week from the New England Journal of Medicine. So why don't we start with the one I'm not familiar with, and that's the one on worms in China, in Chinese school children, the worm burden and what we can do about it.
9: A third of the global population, and that's mainly in developing countries, is infected with soil-transmitted worms, or we call them helminths. These are intestinal parasites. There are about 1 billion infections with roundworms, about 600 million infections with whipworms, and 800 million persons are infected with hookworms. About half of the global disease burden falls to children between the ages of 5 to 14, and we know that these parasitic infections can contribute to poor mental and physical development. since about 8 to 10% of the population in these developing countries has a parasitic infection, treatment is just to give mass drugs to clear the infection. The unfortunate thing is they can get reinfected. So if you look at these individuals 12 and 18 months later, a huge number develop reinfection. So this was a study looking at health education delivered to fourth and fifth graders in Chinese schools to determine if they could actually prevent reinfection of students that had been treated with mass administration of drugs. They took 38 schools, 19 of which were just controlled, and the other half actually had a health education program and a 12-minute cartoon video, classroom instruction. They had them draw pictures just to prove that they got the concept. And what they discovered was that this health education package was effective in reducing reinfection by 50%.
8: How onerous is this education effort, and how difficult is it for school children to implement the changes that are suggested?
9: It was extremely easy and low cost. At baseline, only 50% of the kids washed their hands after going to the bathroom. After this education, 99% of the kids did. Now, in fairness, it was culturally relevant. They engaged community leaders and educators to develop a product that was interesting and applicable and relevant to them. But this is very easy to apply really across the spectrum, no matter what culture you're looking at.
8: Good news then. Let's hope that this is implemented throughout China and other places in the developing world. Elsewhere in the New England Journal of Medicine this week, let's take a look at the diabetes report card for the last decade.
9: We are both aware that diabetes is becoming an increasing problem, especially associated with the increase in obesity, both in adults and in children. Well, over the last decade, from 1999 to 2010, we've had several national programs that allow us to track the progress in meeting the goals with regard to diabetes and decreasing the other risk factors. So this is an analysis of data for adults that have diabetes from both the National Health and Nutrition Exam Survey and the Behavioral Risk Factor Surveillance System. What they discovered was from 1999 through 2010, there was some modest successes. The percentage of individuals that were reaching the goal, hemoglobin A1C, an assessment of how well they were controlling their diabetes, increased from 44% to 52%. With regard to control of the LDL cholesterol, that increased from 36 to 56%. With regard to blood pressure, from about 40 to 50%. But interestingly enough, there was no gain at all in terms of preventing smoking. Still, a fourth of individuals did. Although there were some modest gains, about one-third to one-half of all the participants were not meeting their goals. About 22% still smoked, and only 14% met the targets for all four risk factors. So although there were modest improvements, Elizabeth, we still got a long way to go.
8: Well, I think that's really good job security for some of us. And also, this sure sounds like to me, are we going to view this glass as half full or half empty? And from the half full perspective, I would have to say that clearly this is pointing us in the direction of interventions that seem to be having an impact.
9: They do have an impact. Unfortunately, the absolute number of individuals developing diabetes is increasing. So these modest gains are really damped down.
8: I would then devolve back to the idea that, of course, the underpinnings of all of this should be prevention. That would be avoiding weight gain, maintaining a lot of mobility and exercise, and dietary changes.
9: Yep, I would agree with all that. The other thing that this data directs us to is if you look at the one group that really didn't have any significant improvements, it was the younger individuals. So we've got a lot to do, and particularly with targeting younger individuals with the importance of first trying to prevent it. But if you have it, let's at least try to get to goal.
8: Okay. Finally, let's complete our triumvirate then from the New England Journal of Medicine this week and take a look at H7N9, the flu strain that has emerged actually in China, what they have to say about that.
9: The first cases of this influenza A, as you call the H7N9 viral infection, was first reported in humans in China during February and March of 2013. This is a preliminary report describing the epidemiology and the characteristics. The average age of individuals was 63, but patients as young as 2 years and as old as 89 years had contracted the infection. Most of these individuals actually lived in urban centers, and about three-fourths of them were male. 21% of people who have contracted this have died. But of the 82 persons, 60 still remain in critical condition. So it's likely that the mortality rate is going to actually go up. Most of these individuals had contact with poultry in some way or another. Concerning, there were two possible cases of human-to-human transmission. The other things we know about this H7 infection is it doesn't respond to amantadine. It requires Tamiflu or Relenza, that is a neuraminidase inhibitors. The incubation time is about 6 days, and the time from when patients first experience symptoms to death is about 11 days. What else do you think our listeners should know about this?
8: One of the things I think is interesting is that the CDC has just released this week recommendations regarding management of H7N9. Talks about the use of neuraminidase inhibitors even 48 hours after someone has become symptomatic, in contrast to how we normally manage antivirals in people who have the flu or supposedly have the flu. So I think that that expanded window is telling. It says, hey, we're really concerned about this.
9: What's clear is that the earlier the treatment is initiated, the more likely it is to be effective. But you're right, when you have diseases that are this serious and carry such a high mortality, we're extending the treatment time.
8: The other thing that's interesting about this is that there is a vaccine that was developed by molecular biology means. So I feel very hopeful that by the time this thing starts to make its way across the globe, we're going to have something that's effective.
9: But it will take several months. And so key right now is surveillance, identifying individuals that have it, isolating them as quickly as possible. This is probably just the tip of the iceberg. We've identified those that are sickest. There's some concern that there actually may be people with very mild disease. And more importantly, that the poultry and perhaps the pigs that are infected with this really don't exhibit much in the way of symptoms.
8: And I guess for right now, let's just leave people with the idea that if they're traveling to Asia or to China specifically, they should be very vigilant about precautions.
9: Absolutely. And we have ways in the U.S. of testing whether someone has developed an infection.
8: Excellent. Finally, then, let's turn to the Journal of the American Medical Association. I served it up as, wow, do we finally have a smoking gun with regard to the increasing rate of autism? Could that be valproate during pregnancy?
9: Valproate, which is one of the anti-epileptic or anti-seizure medications, is known to cause many congenital abnormalities. Despite that, there are about 8 million prescriptions written for valproate between 2005 and 2007, just for girls and women aged 15 to 44 years. Only about 900,000 of these were written for its use as an anti-seizure medication. It's also used for bipolar disease and for pain. There have also been studies that show that IQs on average were lower in children that had been exposed to valproate in utero. This particular study shows that the use of valproate during pregnancy is also associated with the development of autism and autism spectrum disorders. So examining over 655,000 children born from 1996 to 2006, they identified over 5,000 with autism spectrum disorder and over 2,000 with frank autism. Those children who were exposed to valproate were 2.5 to 4 times more likely to develop these disorders than the general population. We've not been able to identify a lot of causes of autism. It looks like this is perhaps one of them, and a significant one, I might add.
8: I think it's great that we could finally pinpoint something that might be responsible for this apparent increase in autism, and clearly something that has a reasonable intervention associated with it.
9: A large number of women of childbearing age are receiving valproate, and there are other effective medications for bipolar disease or for pain control. And since half of all pregnancies in the United States are unplanned, that means women that are taking valproate don't plan to become pregnant, but do and expose their children to this risk. They just need to be aware that it's a possibility, and there are other alternatives.
8: Excellent. So this week on the blog, I'm going to do H7N9. That's a look at this week's medical headlines from Johns Hopkins. I'm Elizabeth Tracy.
9: And I'm Rick Lang. Y'all live well.
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12: On today's broadcast, North Korea fires a ballistic missile towards the East Sea a day after criticizing President Lee Jae-myung's pledge to ease military tensions between the two Koreas. On the 4,358th National Foundation Day, Prime Minister Han Sung-suk emphasizes the power of culture in addressing common challenges facing humanity. And K-pop group Stray Kids joins BTS in boycotting the Grammy Awards over the controversial Asian pop category. This is KBS World Radio News. I'm Emily Jennings. South Korea's Joint Chief of Staff says North Korea has fired a ballistic missile towards the East Sea on Saturday morning. The JCS said it detected the missile launch from the Wonsan area on the North's east coast at around 6:30 a.m. The JCS said the military has reinforced its monitoring and vigilance, while South Korea, the United States and Japan are closely sharing information on North Korea's ballistic missile activities and maintaining a full defense posture. The latest launch comes 3 days after the South Korean military demanded an apology from North Korea over recent landmine explosions within the demilitarized zone that seriously injured 3 South Korean soldiers. On Friday, Kim Yo-jong, the influential sister of North Korean leader Kim Jong-un, criticized President Lee Jae-myung's Armed Forces Day address, in which he pledged to continue taking steps to ease military tension between the two Koreas, calling it the pinnacle of a farce. Kim also dismissed Unification Minister Chung Dong-young's proposal for inter-Korean dialogue as a delusion not even worth responding to. Saturday's launch marks North Korea's 15th ballistic missile launch this year and comes 13 days after its previous one. The presidential office has convened an emergency security meeting after the South Korean military detected firing of a ballistic missile from North Korea towards the East Sea early Saturday. The National Security Office said it checked the military's response with the Defense Ministry, the Joint Chiefs of Staff and other relevant agencies, and issued a directive for analysis and assessment of the impact on national security. The office called to re-inspect the military's readiness as the missile launch comes after Seoul blamed North Korean mines as the source of a blast inside the demilitarized zone last week that injured 3 South Korean soldiers. The participants urged Pyongyang to immediately halt its provocations, calling its repeated ballistic missile launch a violation of UN Security Council resolutions and a serious act that hampers efforts to manage the current security situation. The United States says President Donald Trump doesn't view talks with North Korea as a concession and that he is open to meeting with anyone for America's interests. State Department spokesperson Tommy Pickett made the remark on Friday when foreign reporters asked him how the U.S. government supports Trump's recent overtures to resume dialogue with North Korean leader Kim Jong-un. In August, Trump scaled back the Yulchi Freedom Shield military exercise with Seoul as part of his conciliatory approach towards Pyongyang amid speculation about a potential Trump-Kim meeting at next month's APEC summit in China. The spokesperson said progress could be made from simply engaging in talks and that the U.S. approaches the issue while considering national interests and its commitment toward allied nations and partner countries. When inquiring about behind-the-scenes contact between Washington and Pyongyang, Pickett said he had nothing to announce at this time and that the department does not discuss sensitive diplomatic conversations involving various countries. The spokesperson also said the U.S. remains committed to the North's complete denuclearization. U.S. President Donald Trump has threatened to charge more if South Korea does not agree to invest in an Alaska liquefied natural gas development project. Speaking to reporters at the White House on Friday, Trump said he didn't jump the gun when he announced Seoul's commitment of over $50 billion in the LNG development earlier in the week. The South Korean government, on the other hand, said it was still reviewing commercial viability of the project and has yet to decide whether to make an investment. When asked about Seoul denying it had agreed to participate, Trump said, "If they don't sign shortly, I'm going to double it," without specifying what charge he was referring to. The LNG project, which includes the development of a pipeline to transport natural gas from Alaska's North Slope for shipment to Asia, would be part of the $350 billion investment pledge Seoul made under a bilateral deal aimed at lowering tariffs. Prime Minister Han Sung-suk has pledged to fulfill the administration's push for an AI basic society where no one is marginalized in benefiting from the advancement of artificial intelligence. Speaking at a state ceremony to mark the 4,358 National Foundation Day on Saturday, Han said technological development should help protect more lives from accidents and disasters and benefit the public in healthcare, childcare, education and employment. The Prime Minister then promised to enhance stability in housing, jobs and public access to financial services to ensure that the country's current economic growth is felt by everyone in society. Han took note of the rising popularity of Korean culture as she called to broaden the scope of empathy and solidarity via the power of culture and take the lead to share experiences, technologies and cultural capabilities in addressing humanity's common challenges. The Prime Minister said such moves would help realise the founding spirit of the first Korean kingdom of Gojaseon, Hongik Ingang, which means to broadly benefit the human world. K-pop powerhouse Stray Kids has joined BTS in boycotting the Grammy Awards. According to Billboard and the BBC on Friday, JYP Entertainment confirmed that Stray Kids did not submit any music for consideration at next year's 69th Grammy Awards. The confirmation came less than a day after the Recording Academy, which hosts the Grammys, announced that it would proceed with the controversial Asian pop category. Stray Kids has been considered a strong contender in the category. The group has topped the Billboard 209 times, and all eight members have voting rights in the Recording Academy. The BBC said Stray Kids' decision to sit out the Grammys would be a significant blow to the awards. With two leading contenders now sitting out the awards, attention is turning to whether other K-pop acts will follow suit. Hong Joon, leader of K-pop group ATEEZ, recently told Variety that he sympathised to some extent with BTS's stance, adding that he also wanted to give the issue some thought. Dryness alerts have been issued in Seoul for the first time this fall, with an inflow of cold and dry winds. The Korea Meteorological Administration said dryness advisories were issued for Seoul's northeastern, southwestern and northwestern areas as of 10 a.m. Saturday. A dryness advisory is issued when the effective humidity level of wood and other flammable materials is expected to remain below 35% for at least two consecutive days, prompting caution over the increased risk of wildfires. The weather agency advised the public to watch for temperature fluctuations from day to night, with the mercury in Seoul spiking from the season's lowest 10.2 degrees Celsius Saturday morning to 23 degrees in the afternoon. And that's the news from KBS World Radio's News Center in Seoul. I'm Emily Jennings. You can also catch our news from our website at world.kbs.co.kr.

0: Human trash is a bird's feast or a last supper? This is Sandra Tsinglow with the lowdown on science. Meet Andrea Townsend and colleagues from Hamilton College and UC Davis. They tested for differences in cholesterol levels, general health, and survival rates between urban and rural baby crows. Then they investigated the impact of people food on rural nestlings. They gave them McDonald's cheeseburgers. Turns out, city crows have higher cholesterol than their country cousins. And the Big Mac attack is real. It raised the cholesterol in rural birds to near city levels. Before your feathers get ruffled, scientists don't know if this is a bad thing. Some baby crows are healthier with higher cholesterol. Either way, seems like fodder for a Hitchcock film or a disturbingly cute kids' meal toy from Burger King.
1: Science, but not the boring kind.
2: It's time again for the A Moment of Science mailbag. Let's see what we have. Dear A Moment of Science, is chocolate good for you? I ask because I'm a bit of a chocoholic, and I'd feel better about my habit if there was actually some health benefit involved. Signed, Craving Chalks.
3: Good question, Craving, and a timely one, because a few recent studies have found that chocolate very well may have significant health benefits.
2: But it depends on the type of chocolate, right?
3: Yes. In one study, a few dozen lucky subjects were randomly assigned to eat 50 grams of chocolate a day for 15 days. That's about the size of an average Hershey bar. Some ate regular dark chocolate. Others ate dark chocolate that had been overheated or bloomed. And yet another group ate white chocolate. Meanwhile, the researchers recorded the subjects' blood pressure, forearm skin blood flow, lipid profiles, and blood glucose levels.
2: And they found that those who ate either type of dark chocolate had lower blood glucose and lower levels of LDL, or bad cholesterol, and higher levels of HDL, or good cholesterol. So in other words, eating dark chocolate may lower the risk for heart disease.
3: That may be due to dark chocolate's rich cache of flavanols, compounds that scientists believe help tame inflammation and improve blood vessel health.
2: But dark chocolate still is chocolate, meaning that the kind you buy in the store is also full of sugar and calories and fat and other things that aren't so good for you.
3: Good point. So even though dark chocolate may be good for your heart, you should still eat it in moderation.
2: This Moment of Science comes from Indiana University. We're on the web at amomentofscience.org. I'm Don Glass.
3: And I'm Yael Cassander.
4: Hello, and welcome to Distillations, weekly extracts from the past, present, and future of chemistry. I'm Robert Hicks. Each week, we bring you stories on all things chemical, from boron to ballistics. In this week's show, we'll look at the technology of warfare and how military weapons become civilian tools over time. We'll learn about an element that influenced body armor during World War I and review a new book on the Civil War. That's all coming up on today's episode of Distillations. To say that warfare is brutal is clearly an understatement. Science and technology have always been key elements of war, from the use of rotting bodies as biological weapons in sieges during the Middle Ages to the development of guided missile systems in the second half of the 20th century. Tools developed for warfare often find a second life in the civilian world. We've all heard that the internet was originally developed as a military tool, and the radar technology now associated with commercial airlines and shipping was first developed during the Second World War. Last week, a group of scholars met at the Chemical Heritage Foundation to discuss the history and implications of these so-called dual-use technologies. Villanova history professor Jeffrey Johnson was one of the organizers of this conference. I spoke with him about the role of chemical technology in military history. Professor Johnson, thank you for joining us today on Distillations.
5: Thank you, Robert.
4: Well, let's begin with the first question. Explain what are dual-use technologies.
5: A dual-use technology could be defined perhaps as something that you might say is related to the old dilemma of guns or butter in warfare. The difference is that with dual use, the same product or the same process produces both the guns and the butter. In this case, we're probably thinking about chemicals that could be used for a variety of purposes, for example, fertilizer or explosives, or perhaps poison gas.
4: Let's talk about the role of German scientists in World War I. Give us some background. What were the German scientists up to?
5: It's probably better to begin with the problem that the Germans had at the outbreak of the war in August 1914, which was that they realized very early on that they were using their explosives at a much higher rate than they had expected, because artillery proved to be much more important in the war than anybody had figured. And the idea of using some alternative method to dislodge troops from the trenches began to present itself early on. In January or so of 1915, a German scientist named Fritz Haber had the brilliant idea of using chlorine gas. And the German high command then said, well, this sounds like a great idea. So they began to pursue that.
4: Your example of Fritz Haber is very interesting. Given the tide of nationalism or patriotic fervor in Germany, how did most chemists respond to the challenge of working in government, mindful that their application would go to the battlefield and would kill or maim many people?
5: I think that's an excellent question, because there were, in fact, a number of people who did have moral qualms about this. Emil Fischer, in fact, by the end of the war, he had lost two sons out of his three and was beginning to have serious doubts about what he had done, to the degree that he felt the high command had not made proper use of German science, and the leadership from the Kaiser on down had essentially wasted all their opportunities, and so millions of people had died for nothing. So he reflected on the problem that he, in fact, through his work in organic chemistry, had contributed to the deaths of many of those millions. Another example is an industrial scientist and leader of what came to be called IG Farben, the main German dye trust, Carl Duisberg. And Duisberg, in the early stage of the war, was one of the people in the fall of 1914 who was testing various types of chemical agents for use in the war. At the time, he confided to a friend of his that he felt that what this work was barbaric. And he felt that the only reason you could justify it was because the fatherland was in danger. And so for that reason, he was willing to fight. So different people had different reactions. Some who were more cautious at the beginning later became less so. Some who were less cautious became more so.
4: So in a very short period of time, all these developments, this technology advances to this degree. What characterizes this research during that period leading up to World War II?
5: The German chemists, after the war, continued to do research on a low level on various types of chemical agents. They had to be very careful about this because, essentially, the Versailles Treaty, which ended the war, outlawed the use of poison gas and chemical agents. In addition, going back to this concept of dual use, you could develop pesticides, which was, of course, permissible, but some of those pesticides could also be useful for other purposes. And, of course, the classic ones are the nerve gases, which were developed in the 1930s. And they discovered that, in fact, these things didn't just kill bugs, but they could also kill people.
4: One final question, Professor Johnson. We think of World War I, World War II as total wars. How does that then jive with dual-use technologies? Or another way of asking the question, do we have dual-use technologies when war is being conducted that absorbs all resources?
5: I would say that, in fact, dual-use technologies become most crucial in a situation in which total war or something close to total war begins to develop. In the German case, I could look at the development of something that was called the Hindenburg Program in the fall of 1916. The plan essentially deliberately included a design of factories that we could call dual-use factories. You would build the factory, but you agreed that you would keep that factory in readiness for a period of 10 to 15 years following the conclusion of hostilities, meaning that if war was declared again, you could put that factory back into operation within a matter of weeks, producing poison gas or explosives or whatever you wanted to produce. However, when war wasn't going on, these factories were designed to produce peacetime products, so that dual use was inherent in the design from the very beginning.
4: This is fascinating. Thank you very much for joining us today on Distillations.
5: You're very welcome. I've enjoyed speaking with you.
4: Jeffrey Johnson is a professor of history at Villanova University and the author of a number of books on science and war, including Frontline and Factory, co-edited with Roy McLeod. For more information and links to past shows, please visit our website at distillations.chemheritage.org. You're listening to Distillations. I'm Robert Hicks. Soldiers of war have used all manner of personal armor, including leather, copper, steel, and silk. But with every change of armor comes a change of weaponry. In today's Element of the Week, Jennifer Dionisio explains how this cycle played out in the First World War.
6: Chlorine was first discovered in the late 18th century by Swedish chemist Carl Wilhelm Scheele. It's an element we now associate with the sharp scent of swimming pools and bleaching agents. It's found naturally in salt, and our bodies use it to help break down food. But chlorine also played a major role in the development of military weapons and armor. In the early 20th century, most soldiers went into battle with little more protection than a flak helmet. Even when body armor was used during World War I, changes in weaponry often made the protective gear useless. Cutting-edge bulletproof vests made of layered silk were no match for high-velocity bullets raining down from machine guns. To protect themselves, soldiers turned to the earth itself, digging into trenches fortified with rock and wood. But as soldiers dug in, new weapons, like chlorine gas, were used to infiltrate even the most well-protected hiding spots. When soldiers donned gas masks to protect themselves from chlorine, weapons makers began using other gaseous agents, like mustard gas, to attack the skin as well as the respiratory tract. Every time a new defense was developed, a new weapon was created to overcome it. Chlorine is now primarily used for civilian purposes, but its historical legacy is crucial to understanding the role of dual-use technologies. And that's it for the Element of the Week. I'm Jennifer Dionisio.
4: Jennifer Dionisio is Program Coordinator for Biotechnology at the Chemical Heritage Foundation's Center for Contemporary History and Policy. Finally today, a look at the American Civil War, one of the bloodiest episodes in American history, leaving at least 600,000 soldiers and an unknown number of civilians dead. Harvard University President Drew Gilpin Faust takes stock of this legacy of death in her new book, This Republic of Suffering, Death in the American Civil War, recently published by Knopf. CHF's Audra Wolf has this review.
7: Drew Gilpin Faust's new book has a counterintuitive premise. For all the thousands of books scholars have produced on the American Civil War, we still don't have an understanding of what all that death meant. In a little under 300 pages of crisply written prose, Faust shows us how soldiers and their families came to terms with war's violent legacy, and how the federal government gradually came to see caring for its wartime dead as a national responsibility. I picked up this book hoping to learn more about what they did with all of those bodies. The history of mortuary science is a decidedly chemical topic, but it's one that, perhaps understandably, hasn't attracted much attention. Although Faust devotes less than a chapter to this issue, what she tells us about it is fascinating. It was the fervent desire of most soldiers to be buried in their native soil. While this wasn't possible for most enlisted men, who were usually buried near the battlefields, hospitals, or prisons where they died, a surprising number of Northern officers, and even some Southern officers, were in fact transported home. Some were simply covered in charcoal and shipped in airtight metallic coffins, but others were embalmed. Prior to this point, embalming had mainly been used to preserve cadavers for medical education, but during the Civil War, the practice became more common. Undertakers set up shop near battlefields and advertised their services in Northern newspapers, offering to disinter, disinfect, and ship bodies across the country, for a price, of course. High-profile bodies, like those of Stonewall Jackson and Abraham Lincoln, were embalmed to allow a period of public display and mourning that offered a substitute for the hundreds of thousands of private funerals that could not be held. Soon embalming, with its promise of a restful sleep, seemed the most natural way to deal with death. Perhaps when Faust finishes her tenure at Harvard, she can produce a book that tackles the technical history of death as satisfyingly as this one deals with death's cultural history. I'm Audra Wolf.
4: And that's it for today's episode of Distillations. Today's quotation is from a speech by William Jennings Bryan at the 1896 Democratic Convention. The humblest citizen of all the land, when clad in the armor of a righteous cause, is stronger than all the hosts of error. Distillations is a presentation of the Chemical Heritage Foundation and is made possible by the generous support of the Richard Lounsbery Foundation. Mia Lobel is our senior producer. Our assistant producer is Victoria Indeviro, and our executive producer is Audra Wolf. Our theme music is composed and performed by Dave Kaufman. 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
9: For Scientific American Science Quickly, I'm Rachel Feltman. Earlier this month, net neutrality was back in the news thanks to a U.S. appeals court ruling. The decision stated that the Federal Communications Commission, or FCC, didn't have the power to reinstate net neutrality rules, which the agency voted to do in April with the encouragement of then-President Joe Biden. Now, I'll be honest, net neutrality is one of those issues that I've just never quite bothered to fully wrap my head around. So what is it, and what will happen now that the FCC can't enforce it? Here to explain everything for us is Ben Guarino, an associate technology editor at Scientific American. Ben, thanks for coming on to chat.
10: Thanks for having me.
9: This is a question I feel like I should be able to answer by now, but I can't. What is net neutrality?
10: So in the simplest terms, net neutrality is this idea that all internet traffic should be treated equally. So if I am trying to access YouTube or Netflix or Hulu or really anything, my internet service provider, my ISP, is going to treat all of those data packets coming from those websites like they'd be coming from any other website.
9: So why are we hearing about net neutrality in the news? What's been going on with it?
10: There has been a huge debate over whether net neutrality should exist in the United States. The internet service providers say, well, if you put these regulations on us, it's going to stifle competition. It is against the American ideals of capitalism. And then you have consumers and internet advocates and people who cherish the idea of the open internet that really gets to the founding ideals of what the internet should be. It should be free. It should be for the flow of information, that say we should hold ourselves to net neutrality. And so it boils down to who should be regulating it. And the courts recently decided that the Federal Communications Commission cannot treat the internet with net neutrality principles.
9: Interesting. What's next? What does that mean for people who are pushing for a free and open internet?
10: So if the FCC does not have the ability to regulate ISPs like a telecommunications service, that means that these services have to act in the public interest, which has higher standards that they have to be held to. If the FCC isn't the one that can enforce these net neutrality principles, then it's in Congress's hands or it's in the state's hands.
9: Okay. Is this good news or bad news for the open internet?
10: It's bad news for the people who advocate for the open internet. So if there's no federal oversight of net neutrality, what we have now are the state laws that support net neutrality. And these are on the books in lots of places, in Washington State, in Oregon, in California. And it had kind of looked like maybe they weren't really being enforced, because the thinking was, well, if there's federal oversight of net neutrality, maybe we don't have to worry about our own states. Now that equation changes a little bit. And the thing with the internet is it's all connected, right? So you can't, the borders of the internet don't stop in California. So if California has net neutrality laws on the books, there is some thinking there that, well, if ISPs in California are beholden to these laws, they'll just follow them everywhere. So that could be a silver lining for folks who want to see the principles of the open internet upheld.
9: And from the perspective of the ISPs, what's limiting about net neutrality?
11: What are they trying to do, hoping to do, that this sort of free and open internet won't allow them to do?
10: So the theory goes, if I can treat one data packet differently from another data packet, I could slow your traffic to Netflix. Maybe I have a competitor streaming service. And I should back up a second. We talk about net neutrality a lot in terms of video streaming because it's data intensive and something like 2/3 of internet traffic is video streaming. So that's why net neutrality and video services tend to go hand in hand. But if I am an internet service provider and maybe I have a competitor website to Netflix or Hulu, mm-hmm. and I want to have more people use my service, then I can slow their connection to Netflix and maybe shunt them towards my competitor. Or I can say, hey, Netflix, you guys have to pay me a little bit more if you want to keep this fast connection. And, you know, the concern there is that bump in price that Netflix has to pay, that gets passed on to the consumer.
11: Yeah. And what's worst case scenario there? I think in a lot of conversations about net neutrality, the implication is that it's this like slippery slope that's going to fundamentally change the internet. What sort of radically different internet that people are worried we're going to find our way into?
10: That's a really good question. What I can say is, having talked to researchers like David Chofness at Northeastern University, who studies what we would consider net neutrality violations. So he's looked at how traffic that appears to go from my computer, let's say, or my phone to Netflix, and how ISPs in the United States treat that. And it turns out that whether or not the FCC had net neutrality policies on the books, whether states had their own net neutrality laws, didn't really matter in the United States. The study has been going on since when we had FCC oversight. We haven't had FCC oversight. We had FCC oversight again, and now we don't. So David told me he's seen it all. And basically, it doesn't really matter. David and his colleagues have seen, studying this since 2017, that your fixed cable internet, there's no net neutrality violations there in the United States, that they aren't blocking or throttling traffic. But what they have found is, for certain users on certain data plans, that wireless providers have throttled some connections. And the thinking there is, historically, the spectrum was limited connecting to cell towers and things like that. So maybe when everybody's commuting home at 5 o'clock, that they're all requesting to watch Netflix on the subway or something, and it made sense to throttle that. Now, if you go into a cell phone store, folks will tout their super fast 5G network things. So maybe that spectrum argument no longer holds water, but if they've done it historically, maybe they do it again. So all of that is to say, in the short term, I don't know that American consumers will really notice a difference. In the long term, maybe the price of your Hulu or Netflix subscription jacks up a little bit.
11: Sure. And with so many giant conglomerates owning so many different types of media and telecommunications companies, it's not outside the realm of possibility that an ISP could also own some of the content you're watching versus other content. So yeah, for sure.
10: Maybe the only thing to note is, this has been going on for a really long time.
11: Yeah.
10: The phrase net neutrality was coined by a Columbia legal scholar in 2003. So people have been thinking about this for a really long time, and it just, this debate has gone on, you know, even before we had the term net neutrality, people have been thinking about the principles of the open internet. So this certainly isn't the end of net neutrality, even though it's out of the FCC's hands for the foreseeable future. This doesn't mean that net neutrality is lost.
11: Ben, thanks so much for explaining net neutrality to me. I finally understand it. Hopefully the internet stays relatively free and open for the foreseeable future.
10: Sounds great. Thanks for having me.
11: That's all for today's episode. While you're here, do us a favor and leave us a quick rating, review, or comment wherever you're listening. We really appreciate it. We'll be back on Friday with an episode all about how you can use citizen science to help channel some of the negative emotions you might be feeling about the world right now. Science Quickly is produced by me, Rachel Feltman, along with Fonda Mwangi, Kelso Harper, Madison Goldberg, and Jeff Delvisio. This episode was reported and co-hosted by Ben Guarino. Shayna Poses and Aaron Shattuck fact-check our show. Our theme music was composed by Dominic Smith. Subscribe to Scientific American for more up-to-date and in-depth science news. For Scientific American, this is Rachel Feltman. See you next time.
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13: At the tone, we've reached the top of the hour. 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
14: From Feature Story News in Washington, I'm Nick Harper with the Week in Review. This week, a pilot on a plane being flown to Israel was stabbed by his co-pilot in what investigators say was an attempt to crash the commercial jet. The plane plunged before passengers were able to overpower the attacker and fly the plane safely to Saudi Arabia. The incident is being investigated as alleged terrorism. Blake Sifton in Tel Aviv has been following the situation and sent this report.
15: When you fly on an Israeli carrier, you are subjected to questioning and scrutiny before you've even been allowed to check in for your flight. And all Israeli airlines have air marshals, and El Al, the national carrier, is known to have anti-missile technology on their planes. But authorities here have said over the past day as this event unfolded that Israel has no power to enforce checks or have air marshals.

0: House of Representatives and the Senate. Ever since James Goodison has more from Washington.
1: Not only does President Trump have to contend with the fact that all polls are showing toward the idea that the Democrats will take the House of Representatives, but now there does seem to be a sense that the Democrats are the favourites too to take control of the Senate, which would mean, if it comes to pass, that President Trump's last 2 years will be with an opposition party in control of both of the houses of Congress.
0: The US doctor who oversaw the failed execution of Christa Pike in Tennessee on Wednesday has been linked to an earlier botched lethal injection in the state. Tennessee Governor Bill Lee has halted all remaining executions for the rest of the year and ordered an independent review, as FSN's Simon Marks reports.
2: They say that Christa Pike received two separate full syringes of pentobarbital, that the curtains in the execution chamber were drawn twice, denying witnesses an opportunity to see exactly what was going on inside the chamber. She complained that there was a pain in her arm and she thought it was going to burst. She asked if it was always like this. Her advisors urged her to relax during the process.
0: From bureaus worldwide, this is FSN. This week, tech executives met at the White House and signed a voluntary AI safety accord. However, they admitted afterwards that it was regulation that might now need to be written into law. US President Donald Trump has urged self-policing for the industry, even though AI bosses have warned of risks. FSN's Kate Fisher reports from Washington.
3: They said they had signed this voluntary accord saying that they would regulate themselves. That's something, though, that Donald Trump, US president, is supportive of. He also believes there should be less government oversight over the development of AI, despite warnings from some of the very people, those tech leaders who were in the room with him.
0: French student unions have called for a fresh round of school and university blockades and protests following the government's formal presentation of a budget, which unions say will not help the French education system. French President Emmanuel Macron has blamed hard-left politicians for fueling the protests, while student groups say that they will protest again with a major demonstration planned for the 6th of October. Manchester City's chief executive says the footballing Premier League has a conspiracy theory against the club. It's facing the threat of severe sanctions after an independent commission found that the club had clearly intended to circumvent Premier League rules over 9 seasons with spending. It's been found guilty of dozens of financial breaches, including sham sponsorship deals. Sports editor of City AM, Frank Delares, says there now could be further developments.
4: The timescales that have been put in place for this, there's a lot of awareness at the Premier League that this has dragged on. It's not looked good for them. So they are particularly keen, I think, to get this wrapped up. And obviously then at that stage, they can move on to any possible sanctions.
0: And that's the Week in Review. That's Feature Story News. Nick Harper reporting.
5: This is Bird Note. Are any birds more conspicuous by their absence than swallows? Through all of spring and summer, swallows dart and sail overhead, their airborne grace a wonder to behold. So, while October marks a lovely juncture in the change of seasons, the skies seem empty. The swallows have flown south. Swallows feed almost exclusively on flying insects, abundant in the warmer months, scarcer as fall takes hold. The swallows, 8 species nest in the United States, must fly south for the winter, to latitudes where aerial insects are to be found. So, if you wanted to follow the swallows in winter, where would that journey take you? Well, to catch up with violet green and tree swallows, you'd traverse much of Central America. A search for the other 6 species would take you through much of South America. Indeed, to see cliff swallows, you'd have to strike off as far south as Argentina. For a parting look at swallow flocks in early October, visit the sort of places they concentrate before migrating. Check around large open fields or pastures, or wetlands like marshes or ponds, for a last chance to say farewell until next March or April.

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1: A favorite planet that's not quite a planet, Pluto has been showing off its true colors to adoring astronomers.
2: This is Discovery Now with Jennifer Pulley.
1: Don't look now, but the one-time planet, demoted to dwarf planet status, is changing color. Images taken by NASA's Hubble Space Telescope paint a Pluto modeled by seasonal changes in its surface color and brightness. Overall, the images reveal that Pluto has become significantly redder, while its illuminated northern hemisphere is getting brighter. These changes are most likely the result of surface ices shifting and changing form on Pluto's sunlit pole, and then refreezing on its opposite pole. It's all part of the dwarf planet's transition into the next phase of its 248-year-long seasonal cycle. The Hubble pictures are proving invaluable for picking out the planet's most interesting-looking hemisphere for the New Horizons spacecraft to swoop over when it flies by Pluto in 2015. This is Jennifer Pulley for Discovery Now.
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4: Hello, everyone. 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This is Rick Pettigrew, back again on schedule to share with you the top stories in the audio news from Archaeologica. 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A Celtic skeleton in France has a golden dental implant. An ancient temple in northern Peru served as a ritual site for shark hunters. An Egyptian carving in northern Sudan shows that an ancient religious reformation extended all the way to Nubia. And a remarkably well-preserved Roman site in northern England is being called the Pompeii of the North. 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And if you'd like to become a sponsor, email us at info@archaeologychannel.org. And now here's Laura Pettigrew with the audio news from Archaeologica. We hope you find this to be a valuable part of your day.
5: Welcome to the audio news from Archaeologica. I'm Laura Pettigrew, and these are the headlines in archaeological and historical news from July 20th to July 26, 2014. Our first story is brought to us by Live Science, which reports that archaeologists in France have unearthed a flashy gold dental implant in a grave that dates to the 3rd century BC. The mouth of a skeleton in a Celtic burial site at La Chaîne, France, contained the implant, an iron pin that an early dentist may have screwed into the gum to hold a decorative tooth in place. The full report is available in the June issue of the journal Antiquity. According to Guillaume Seguin, an archaeologist at Archaeosphere, a company headquartered in Bordeaux, although the material composition of the false tooth is not clear, it was likely put in to enhance the owner's smile. The intention was most likely aesthetic, as the replaced tooth is a central maxillary incisor, one of the two front teeth. These teeth are clearly visible when a person smiles or talks. The replacement of lost teeth is nothing new. Previous studies have reported on a 7,000-year-old skull from Algeria that sports a replica tooth sculptured from bone. Other excavations have unearthed a 5,500-year-old skeleton from Egypt with a replacement incisor fashioned from a shell. And an Anatolian site has potential implants fashioned from calcite. Ancient people may have implanted teeth after death, as many cultures, including Egyptians, believed in the use of their bodies in the afterlife. Seguin and his colleagues were excavating an Iron Age tomb in France when they uncovered the skeleton of a woman who was 20 to 30 years old when she died. The skeleton wore much finery, including a bronze belt strung with brooches, a bronze bracelet and ring, and a pair of iron shears to trim her hair. Along with coral and amber necklaces the team found in nearby graves, the new discovery suggests the woman was a member of the Celtic elite. Though the skeleton was badly preserved, her teeth were fairly intact, with no cavities, tartar, or wearing of the enamel. In her mouth, near where the central maxillary incisor would have been, was a small iron pin. The location suggests that an ancient dentist used it as part of a dental implant. The dentist would have inserted the pin into the pulp canal of the root, or into the tooth socket. Insertion of the pin would have been a painful procedure. If the woman did receive medicine for the pain during surgery, it was likely from a medicinal plant, such as a weeping willow, which contains acetylsalicylic acid, the active ingredient in aspirin. According to Seguin, the skeleton didn't preserve signs of trauma, but one possibility is that the Celtic woman lost her tooth from either a punch or a fall, as the front are the most common teeth to be broken by facial trauma. It's not clear exactly what the Celts used to make the artificial tooth, but Etruscan elites sported decorative gold teeth. The ancient Celts came into contact with them via trading routes, and so it is possible that the Celts admired and emulated the Etruscans' penchant for bling-filled smiles. Much farther west, in northern Peru, archaeologists have found a temple used over 3,000 years ago by fishermen who'd set out to sea to hunt sharks. According to the Peruvian newspaper El Comercio, researchers unearthed the temple in Pampas Gramalote, a community near Huanchaco, a fishing and surfing hub located just north of Trujillo in the La Libertad region. Archaeologists say they believe the first fishermen from Gramalote used the temple some 3,500 years ago to perform rituals before heading out to sea. The temple included hallways that connected private areas, as well as the remains of three children's bodies suggesting human sacrifice, a practice that was common in later civilizations in the area. Excavators also found evidence that the fishermen kept a fire burning for long periods of time in the temple. Researchers have found similar fire pits in temples used by other Andean civilizations, including at the 5,000-year-old El Paraíso site in Lima. Prior to the discovery of the temple, archaeologists believed that the fishermen would walk long distances to a site in the middle of a nearby valley in order to make offerings to the gods. Archaeologist Gabriel Prieto, a Yale doctoral candidate, believes all men in the village were fishermen, but that a few of them over time began to specialize in performing the religious rituals. According to Prieto, the temple came before the advent of full-time priests, but this development was underway. Pampas Gramalote is an extraordinary site, but like many sites in northern Peru's rich pre-Hispanic heritage, urban growth has seriously encroached on the area. To protect the site, Prieto and his team are working with the support of the Sustainable Preservation Initiative, incorporating the local population in the process, not only of working on the site, but in creating and developing a tourist center, store, and cultural park. Under Prieto's guidance, the center already has become economically sustainable since it opened 2 years ago. Activities include teaching local artisans, young and adult, to carve gourds and create other artwork as their ancestors did. Our next story brings us to northern Sudan, where a newly discovered Egyptian carving, which dates back more than 3,300 years, bears the scars of a religious revolution that upended ancient Egyptian civilization. Archaeologists found two pieces of the panel, carved in Nubian sandstone, in a tomb at the site of Sidinga in modern-day Sudan. The panel is approximately 180 centimeters tall by 40 centimeters wide. Originally, it adorned the walls of a temple at Sidinga that was dedicated to Queen Tia, who died around 1340 BC. Several centuries after Tia's death, and after her temple had fallen into ruin, builders reused this panel in a tomb as a bench that held a coffin above the floor. Archaeologists believe that Akhenaten, a pharaoh who reigned from 1353 to 1336 BC, had the face and hieroglyphics of the important god Amun hacked out from the panel in order to focus Egyptian religion around the worship of his new god, Aten, the sun disk. According to Vincent Francigny, a member of the archaeological team and research associate at the American Museum of Natural History in New York, Akhenaten, in his fervor, had all the major inscriptions with the name Amun erased during his reign throughout all Egypt-controlled territory. This included the ancient land of Nubia, a territory that is now partly in Sudan. Sculptors originally created the carving for the temple of Queen Tia, Akhenaten's mother, who may have been alive when the defacement occurred. Even so, Francigny stressed that Akhenaten didn't target the desecration of the carving against his own mom. Today, only one column and a plethora of blocks survive from Queen Tia's temple, which researchers have not excavated. The archaeologists also found that after Akhenaten's death, sculptors restored Amun's face and hieroglyphics on the carving. Carvers may have done this restoration during the reign of the boy king Tutankhamun, who reigned from 1336 to 1327 BC and is now famous for his rich tomb. Francigny and Claude Rilly, director of the French archaeological mission in Sidinga, wrote in the most recent edition of the journal Sudan and Nubia that carvers first hammered out the name and face of Amun and then later recarved them. This evidence shows that the persecution of this god extended to this remote province during the reign of Akhenaten and that later rulers restored his images. Akhenaten's religious revolution did not last. Shortly after his death, Tutankhamun, Akhenaten's son, assumed the throne and returned Egypt to its former polytheistic religion. An ancient record tells of Tutankhamun's efforts to try to undo the revolution Akhenaten had unleashed. The account blasts Akhenaten, claiming that his revolution led the gods to abandon Egypt. In the words of this record, the temples and the cities of the gods and goddesses were fallen into decay, and their shrines were fallen into ruin, having become mere mounds overgrown with grass. Quoting further, the gods were ignoring this land. If one prayed to a god to ask something from him, he did not come at all. And if one beseeched any goddess in the same way, she did not come at all. Our last story for this week's news is brought to us by the online magazine Popular Archaeology and takes us to Britain, where excavations at a Roman site in country Durham have revealed the Pompeii of the North. The spectacular discoveries at Binchester Roman Fort near the market town of Bishop Auckland have uncovered some of the most well-preserved remnants of an empire dating back some 1,800 years ago, including one of the earliest pieces of evidence for Christianity in Roman Britain in the shape of a silver ring. Archaeologists also have discovered a bathhouse with 7-foot-high walls, which once were covered with brightly covered painted designs, along with the original floor, doorways, and window openings, as well as an inscribed altar dedicated to the Roman goddess Fortune the Homebringer. According to Dr. David Mason, principal archaeologist for the Durham County Council, these findings were hugely significant, as they were virtually intact and present a graphic illustration of life under the Roman Empire. The finds are so stunning and spectacular that researchers are calling the site the Pompeii of the North. The excavation project, now in its 6th year, is a joint venture including archaeologists at Durham County Council, Durham University, the Architectural and Archaeological Society of Durham and Northumberland, and several American universities. Dr. David Petz, project coordinator and lecturer in archaeology at Durham University, believes the excavations have uncovered part of one of the best preserved Roman buildings in Britain. The building itself and the wonderful array of artifacts recovered from Binchester give us an unparalleled opportunity to better understand life on the northern frontier in the Roman period. A unique feature of these remains is the sheer scale of their preservation. It is possible to walk through a series of Roman rooms with walls all above head height, which is pretty exceptional for Roman Britain. A retired trooper who served with a unit of the Spanish cavalry based at Binchester inscribed the altar. The trooper described his rank as architectus, and this is the only example from the whole of the Roman Empire outside of Rome itself, which shows that architects were on the staff of auxiliary cavalry units and not just the legions of the emperor's personal protection unit, the Praetorian Guard. The Roman fort at Binchester lies above the River Wear, just outside Bishop Auckland. Known to the Romans as Vinovia, it commanded the main road that ran from the legionary headquarters at York northwards to Hadrian's Wall. It formed a key element of the complex frontier system that lay on both sides of the wall that marked the northernmost edge of the Roman Empire for nearly 400 years. Romans built the fort itself to house a cavalry regiment in the early years of Roman control in northern England. It housed troops from across the empire, including Spain and Germany. It was not just a military site. A thriving civilian settlement grew up at its gates. That wraps up the news for this week. For more stories and daily news updates, visit Archaeologica on the World Wide Web at archaeologica.org, where all the news is history. I'm Laura Pettigrew, and I'll see you next week.
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7: This week, the no-risk, no-fear discovery of elements. 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
8: Frequently after more spectacular chemistry demonstrations, the scientist on stage will warn the audience not to try this at home. One person who certainly did not listen to such warnings was Swedish chemist Jens Jakob Berzelius. Instead, he and his co-workers performed many groundbreaking experiments in the kitchen of his flat in the corner of Nybrogatan and Riddargatan in Stockholm. In 1815, for example, Berzelius isolated a new element from a mineral sent to him from the Swedish mining town of Falun and named it thorium after the Scandinavian god of thunder, Thor, only to realize a few years later that he was wrong and what he thought was a new element was in fact yttrium phosphate. However, in 1828, by then long since world famous and credited with discovering three other elements, he received a strange mineral sample from the Reverend Hans Esmark in Norway. In his new laboratory at the Swedish Royal Academy of Sciences, Berzelius isolated yet another element, and because he liked the name, or because of a superficial resemblance of the minerals, this element is what we now call thorium, with the symbol TH. While Berzelius did figure out many of the chemical properties of this new element, one crucial characteristic escaped him, its radioactivity. This should not surprise us, though, as the phenomenon of radioactivity was not discovered until long after his death by Henri Becquerel in 1896. Today, its radioactivity seems logical, as when we look at the periodic table, we find thorium, element 90, just after actinium in the last row of the periodic table known as the actinides, comprising of famous radioactive elements such as uranium and plutonium. In the years after its discovery, thorium rested mostly undisturbed on the laboratory shelves until called to duty to light up the streets and homes of the world's metropoles. This was because of another of its remarkable properties. Its oxide, THO2, has the highest melting point of all known oxides. Thus, in the fierce heat in the flame of burning gas, it would not melt, but glow intensively with a bright white light, making thorium oxide incandescent gas mantles the obvious choice for gaslight devices all over the world. The importance of gaslight is now forgotten, but arguably this was a greater advance than the invention of the electric light, because for the first time in history, abundant light was available after sunset. Initially, other metal oxides were used, but besides problems with the melting points, the color of the light they gave off was not quite right, and so in 1891, Austrian chemist Auer von Welsbach came up with the thorium solution after a first failed attempt with the magnesium, lanthanum, and yttrium product in 1885. Now, you may think that this was in fact a poison gift, and that the upper classes of the late 19th century, after years of radioactive exposure from decaying thorium atoms, suffered from radiation-related illnesses. But thankfully, this was not so. Thorium decays by emitting alpha particles, and these alpha particles, or helium 2 plus ions, as they should really be called, do not travel very far and are easily stopped by the glass cover of a gas lantern and even the human skin. In fact, thorium oxide mantles are still in use today, and you may even have come into contact with them yourself in camping lanterns. They are completely harmless unless you eat them or inhale the powder from pulverized mantles. However, as the manufacturer requires large amounts of thorium oxide, it's preferred to avoid it, and normally most gas mantles sold in outdoors equipment shops today are advertised as thorium-free. But the next time you stock up for your camping expedition, by all means, bring your Geiger counter. So, short from eating it, there are no particular worries in handling such tiny amounts of thorium oxide. However, eating it was just the point when using the X-ray contrast agent Thorotrast, a state-of-the-art diagnostic aid in the 1930s and 1940s, depending on thorium's excellent ability to absorb X-rays. Undoubtedly, the superior X-ray photographs generated this way saved many lives, so the risk of developing cancer some 20 years later was properly worth taking in serious cases. Thankfully, though, less dangerous contrast agents were soon developed. thorium dust spends its first 60 years in obscurity, then had 50 years in the limelight. Thorium may be 3 times more abundant on Earth than uranium. It's difficult to estimate, and can also be used in nuclear reactors. In addition, thorium and uranium deposits do not necessarily occur at the same places. Thus, countries with large potential uranium resources may well have very little thorium and vice versa. The proponents of this so-called thorium fuel cycle also claim it has important technical advantages, but it seems host for burning weapon-grade plutonium or producing waste with reduced risks of nuclear arms proliferation are largely unfounded. On the contrary, the high melting point of the oxide is a drawback in this application, as it makes the preparation of the fuel more difficult. So, although a number of nuclear reactors worldwide have been run on thorium-based fuels the last decades, and some have even been connected to the electrical grid, it may yet be a long time until our houses and streets are again lit up with thorium-based technology.
7: So time will tell if thorium makes its comeback, with minimal exposure risks, that is. That was Lars Urström from the Chalmers Tekniska Högskola in Sweden with the radioactive chemistry of thorium. Now next week, an element that lived up to its predictions.
9: In 1879, Lars Nielsen isolated the oxide of a new metal element from the minerals gadolinite and uxinite. Nielsen was a student of the legendary Jacob Berzelius, himself discoverer of many elements. Nielsen named this new oxide Scandia after Scandinavia. The discovery of this new element was especially notable because 7 years previously, Mendeleev had used his periodic table to predict the existence of 10 as yet unknown elements, and for 4 of these, he predicted in great detail the properties they should have. One of these 4, Mendeleev predicted, should have properties very similar to boron, and he named this new element icaboron, meaning like boron. The metal of this new oxide, scandia, was indeed found to have similar properties to this icaboron, thus demonstrating the power of Mendeleev's construct.
7: And join Reading University's David Lindsay to find out what these properties of scandium were that resembled boron so closely, as well as its applications, in next week's Chemistry in Its Element. Until then, I'm Meera Senthilingam, and thank you for listening.
10: 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There's more information and other episodes of Chemistry in Its Element on our website at chemistryworld.org/elements.
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12: Computers and computer games are becoming increasingly important, especially in the lives of young people and those adults who don't really want to grow up. Rightly so, of course. But many adults do often feel left out and are unable to understand the thing about games. But a workshop run by the German Federal Agency of Civic Education is hoping to change that. It wants to familiarise parents and teachers with the virtual worlds in which their children play. Julian Borner reports from Hamburg.
13: Ronald Blackwedel is killing aliens. In his hands, the 63-year-old school principal from Hamburg is holding the black controller of a PlayStation 3 games console. With it, Blackwedel navigates through Bulletstorm, an action game set in space that's being projected onto a large screen before him.
14: Mach deinen Job, leg sie um und zwar schnell.
13: The concentration in Blackwedel's face reveals how much he's immersed himself in the game. Afterwards, he describes the unfamiliar experience.
15: Man ist nachher richtig aufgeregt und vor allen Dingen haben wir festgestellt, dass es anstrengend.
16: It's really quite agitating and it's also very exhausting. When you have a mission to do and you don't find your way through and you're being attacked, it's stressful. But once you finish the mission, the stress is suddenly gone and you feel really relieved because you've made it. After all, it's just a game. It's fascinating.
15: Obwohl das natürlich alles nur Gedaddel ist, aber es fasziniert.
13: Fascinating it may be, but Blackwedel isn't here just for fun. He's one of around 20 participants of a one-day video games workshop for parents, teachers and other educators. It aims to make them more familiar with the world of computer games, a world that plays a growing role in the lives of young people and one from which adults often feel shut out.
17: Wir wollen zunächst mal einen grundlegenden Überblick They hear a lot about it from their children or students, but often lack actual gaming experience. So we want to give them a general insight into the topic.
13: Tobias Miller is the managing editor of Spielbar.de, a computer games website that's run by the German Federal Agency for Civic Education. Together with a colleague, Miller is leading today's workshop.
17: On the one hand, it's theoretical. We demonstrate different games, trends, and genres. It also includes legal information about the protection of minors in relation to media. We also have a practical session where the participants can try out games for themselves. Afterwards, we discuss how the issues that arise can be used in an educational context.
13: For the Federal Agency for Civic Education, the workshop is part of its core mission. Arne Busse is responsible for computer games at the agency.
18: For us, it's important that citizens who want to participate in our media society have access to information about these issues. We also want them to know how they can discuss it with their children, their students, or other young people. We want to enable them to fulfill their educational responsibilities. And it's important for a democratic society to be able to engage with topics that are relevant for different generations.
13: The media often paints computer games in a negative light. Especially action games regularly draw criticism for their explicit portrayal of violence, and scare stories make the rounds about video game addiction. No wonder, then, that some of the participants of the workshop also find themselves wondering whether video games can be a good thing. Christian Oelkers is a teacher at a school in Hamburg.
19: I'm interested in the kind of games young people play these days, and especially what dangers they may pose. And what we've been talking about here is that they aren't necessarily a danger. They're something that kids spend their free time with. The question is, where's the line between fun and recreation on the one hand and addiction on the other? I think it's important to know the difference. And it's also important to get to know current games in order to be able to talk to students about them. I'm not credible if I tell my students that 30 years ago I played a ping pong game on the computer. I have to stay up to date.
13: That, however, may be difficult. Dozens of new games are released every month for a multitude of platforms. Entirely new types of games, including mobile and social games, have emerged in recent years and see huge growth rates. So staying up to date probably needs more than one single workshop.
3: Today is October 4th on Tidbits in Time, an interesting day. Stay with me to hear about the disruptive origins of the Gregorian calendar. We'll tell you all about the most printed and distributed book of all time. And in a special segment, you'll hear about another publishing dynasty that people have been enjoying for generations. All that plus the founding of a famous Texas institution of higher learning. Tidbits in Time is next, so don't go anywhere. It was on October 4th, 1582, that Pope Gregory XIII decreed a change to the calendar. The next day was October 15th, 1582, a full 10-day adjustment. The new Gregorian calendar, as it came to be known, updated the previous Julian system. Many people marked their dates of birth and other meaningful dates with OS for Old Style and NS for New Style, including Thomas Jefferson on his tombstone. It was on October 4th, 1535, that the first complete English translation of the Bible was printed by Miles Coverdale. The Coverdale Bible was an important undertaking that was completed a millennia and a half after the time that Jesus walked the earth. The Bible, in its various forms and versions, has been the most printed and distributed book in the history of mankind. One estimate, in 1995, put the number of copies around 6 billion, and now we have e-books.
20: October 4, 1862 saw the birth of Edward L. Stratemeyer in Elizabeth, New Jersey. He created the Bobbsey twins, Tom Swift, the Hardy Boys, and Nancy Drew, among others. He wrote 150 books himself, but his series books became so popular he couldn't keep up with demand. So, unlike anyone before or since, he formed what came to be called the Stratemeyer Syndicate, wherein he hired freelance authors, outlined his books, made sure that each began with an introduction of the characters and a recap of the previous books in the series. Then he had his authors for hire write exactly 25 chapters and end every chapter with a good cliffhanger. He eventually produced more than 700 titles, which still sell about 6 million copies today, some of which have been modernized. You can relive your childhood, or you can pass along a heritage of good children's fiction to your children or grandchildren by buying either new ones at a bookstore or vintage copies available at online bookstores. On October 4, 1876, Texas A&M University opened as the Agricultural and Mechanical College of Texas, thus becoming Texas' first public institution of higher education. It now has branches in College Station, Kingsville, Corpus Christi, Texarkana, San Antonio, Commerce, Stephenville, and Canyon. As of the last report, it had an endowment of $5.7 billion, more than $1 million per student. Makes you wonder, why do they need money every year from taxpayers at all? For your very own email print version of Tidbits in Time, showing up every day for free in your inbox, just send a request to adrian@tidbitsintime.com. That's adrian@tidbitsintime.com. For Tidbits in Time, this has been Gene Vann.
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23: This is DW News, and these are our top stories. Polling has closed in Brazil's high-stakes presidential election, which pits incumbent Luiz Inácio da Silva against right-wing Senator Flávio Bolsonaro. They are ideological opposites, and both are hoping for an outright victory. If neither secures more than 50% of the vote, the race will head to a runoff later this month. Major bridges in Kiev have come under repeated Russian drone attacks as Moscow steps up strikes on critical infrastructure in the Ukrainian capital. Two people were injured after the northern bridge was hit on Sunday morning. The latest attack coincided with a surprise visit to Kiev by German Chancellor Friedrich Merz, who reaffirmed his support for Ukraine. Yemen's Saudi-backed government has announced a major military campaign to retake territory held by the Iran-backed Houthis. The rebels have long controlled the capital Sana'a and much of northwestern Yemen. The offensive comes after the Houthis captured the strategic Bab al-Mandab Strait and parts of Yemen's Red Sea coast, increasing their influence over a key global shipping route.
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4: Welcome back, everybody. This is Rick Pettigrew. In just a minute, you'll hear the latest breaking news stories from around the world in the audio news from Archaeologica. 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The head of a Buddha statue in India excites researchers exploring the early spread of Buddhism. Experts warn that the government shutdown and proposed border wall pose threats to archaeological sites in the U.S. A defaced limestone carving in Egypt gives evidence of an ancient grudge. And a dusty old teaching chart in Scotland turns out to be the oldest surviving example of a classroom periodic table of the elements. The audio news team would like to thank our friends for helping us continue this show without a break since we started more than 17 years ago. 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

0: 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For you intrepid travelers out there, we're still taking registrations for our June 2019 tour of 8 ancient Maya cities in the Yucatan. 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And now here's Laura Pettigrew with the audio news from Archaeologica. We hope you find this to be a valuable part of your day.
1: Welcome to the audio news from Archaeologica. I'm Laura Pettigrew, and these are the headlines in archaeological and historical news from January 13th to the 19th, 2019. In India, a carved head of Buddha found near Taranga in Gujarat State, northwest India, suggests a new geography for the spread of early Buddhism in India. The new information, reported by the Times of India, comes from excavations carried out by the Archaeological Survey of India at two sites, Vadnagar and Taranga. The research over the past 3 years, led by Dr. Abhijit Ambekar, a deputy superintending archaeologist, has discovered new connections between these places, closely associated with Buddhism in Gujarat and Western India at large. The newly unearthed head of the Buddha comes from a temple at Nagardi village, north of the Taranga Hills. The sculpture shows a round face with curly hair and long ears. The eyebrows are arched above half-closed eyes. Depressions can be found on the corners of the lips. The date is believed to be around the 4th to the 5th century AD. The style suggests a connection to Devani Mori, one of the most important sites for early Buddhism on the far eastern side of the region. This may indicate that Buddhism may have spread from Devani Mori to the western side region. According to Ambekar, different forms of Buddhism existed in Gujarat over the centuries, depending on the region. The researchers are combining the artifact record, including idols, coins, and seals, the history of buildings, such as 50 votive stupa they recently found in Taranga, and reports of travelers, such as Chinese Buddhist monk Huan Zhang, to put together a clearer picture of how Buddhism was practiced across the region, in both major centers and more rural areas. In the United States and around the globe, archaeologists both study and protect the objects and monuments that reveal humanity's past. That work has been complicated by the partial U.S. government shutdown now entering its fifth week as lawmakers argue over funding demands for a southern border wall. The U.S. federal government owns a significant portion of the land where archaeological research takes place, from surveys in the national parks to monitoring of construction in America's historic cities. Under the National Historic Preservation Act of 1966, agencies such as the National Park Service and the Bureau of Land Management must protect historic and cultural resources on their lands. Both of these agencies, however, have been forced to close all but essential operations. According to a Bureau of Land Management archaeologist, currently on furlough, the BLM protects archaeological resources by monitoring sites, installing protective barriers, restoring and stabilizing sites damaged by human or natural processes, and educating the public. During shutdowns, it is public knowledge that non-essential employees are off work, which can lead to increased destruction, either intentional or unintentional, such as looting, vandalism, and disturbance by off-road vehicles. As reported by Forbes, the shutdown of cultural resource work affects larger projects throughout the nation. The National Historic Preservation Act mandated that for all federally funded construction projects, the impact on irreplaceable cultural resources must be assessed before any work can be carried out. But now, current contractors for this work are also shut down and unpaid. Unlike direct employees of the government, workers for these firms will not get additional funds for back pay after the shutdown ends. Their opportunity for paid work is simply lost. According to Tom Bodor, a professional cultural resource management archaeologist, rapid shutdown can create other problems when work on critical and fragile excavations must be wrapped up in days rather than the weeks they would normally require. And since many of the firms that carry out this work are specialized small businesses, shutdowns can lead to crippling cash flow problems, delaying not only excavations, but artifact analyses and the submission of final reports. All of this together creates a ripple effect that slows down the larger construction projects and other related work. The proposed border wall at the center of this political fight is itself considered problematic by archaeologists. Previous barriers built along the southern border have damaged sites, and the Trump administration has announced it would waive the provisions of the National Historic Preservation Act, as well as other regulations, in order to build a new wall. The Coalition for American Heritage, the American Anthropological Association, the American Cultural Resources Association, the Society for American Archaeology, and the Society for Historical Archaeology have issued a joint statement opposing this decision. In southern Egypt, intentional damage to a limestone carving of a 3,500-year-old shrine at Tel Edfu appears to be an effort to harm an ancient couple's afterlife. The small stela depicts a man and woman standing beside each other, with hieroglyphic inscriptions around the edge giving their names and occupations. According to Nadine Muller, co-director of the Tel Edfu Project and professor at the University of Chicago's Oriental Institute, the faces of the couple were damaged and hieroglyphic writing on the carving had been scratched out. The vandalism took place in ancient times and was deliberate. As explained by Muller, such an effort to erase a person's name in ancient Egypt usually represents an effort to erase their memory and therefore obliterate that person's existence in the afterlife. For the ancient Egyptians, being remembered after death was very important. The erasure of one's name removes identity and the record of good deeds done during a lifetime, for which one would receive offerings in the netherworld. Researchers are working to reconstruct and decipher the scratched-out inscription. So far, they can tell that the man held the title of Major, and the woman held the honorific title of Noble Woman. The couple were part of the administrative elite in the town of Edfu. As reported by LiveScience.com, the identity and motive of whoever tried to wipe out the couple's existence is unknown. It's also not clear when exactly the ancient attack was carried out. The shrine in which the carving was found is located within a villa that is nearly 400 square meters, or 4,000 square feet, in size. As reported in the university research news source Futurity, the villa was built between 1500 and 1450 BC, in the early New Kingdom period. The domestic shrine is in the corner of the largest room of the villa, a six-columned hall measuring about 33 by 26 feet. The shrine was a wooden structure with a small fireplace and offering table, several stelae, a rare example of a bust of a female ancestor, and a black diorite statuette showing a scribe clutching a papyrus roll. Hieroglyphic inscriptions on the statuette indicate that the scribe's name was Juff, but it's not clear if he is the man shown in the damaged carving. The Oriental Institute at the University of Chicago, which sponsors the Tel Edfu project, announced that it had been more than 80 years since the shrine for the ancestors was discovered in Egypt, and this new one is one of a few from an undisturbed context. Located about 400 miles south of Cairo in the Nile Valley, the ancient city of Tel Edfu was a provincial capital occupied for nearly 3,000 years. The archaeological fieldwork has excavated settlement remains and monuments from Egypt's Old Kingdom, about 2400 BC, all the way back to the Ptolemaic period, from 332 to 30 BC. In our final story, an old storage closet from St. Andrews University, Scotland, produced a 134-year-old chart of the elements, dating from 1885, which turns out to be the oldest surviving example of a classroom periodic table in the world. The large and extremely fragile periodic table was part of a stash of rolled-up teaching charts. Due to its rolled condition and a stiff and crumbling linen backing, the chart was in perilous condition, but staff at the university have now had the document authenticated, repaired, and restored. Russian chemist Dmitry Mendeleev made his famous disclosure of periodicity in 1869. The newly found chart is similar, but not identical, to Mendeleev's second table of 1871. The table is annotated in German, and an inscription at the bottom left indicates a scientific printer who operated in Vienna between 1875 and 1888. Another inscription identifies the chart's lithographer, also a Viennese craftsman, who died in 1890. As reported by the Scotsman, the elements that are shown put a date on the table to between 1879 and 1886. Both gallium and scandium, discovered in 1879, are included on the chart, while germanium, discovered in 1886, is not. The St. Andrews table is believed to be the only surviving one from this period. The university's special collections was awarded a grant from the National Manuscripts Conservation Trust for conservation of the chart. It will be displayed at events planned in 2019, which has been designated International Year of the Periodic Table by the United Nations, to coincide with the 150th anniversary of the table's creation by Dmitry Mendeleev. That wraps up the news for this week. For more stories and daily news updates, visit Archaeologica on the World Wide Web at archaeologica.org, where all the news is history. I'm Laura Pettigrew, and I'll see you next week.
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0: 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I'm Brett Barry.
2: My dad gave me my first beer when I was 6. By the age of 13, I was drinking and smoking before school. I was 19 years old. I got into a bad car accident, and the doctor prescribed me opiates for pain. At first, I was selling them. 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
5: Today, farming comes to Europe. The University of Houston's College of Engineering presents this series about the machines that make our civilization run and the people whose ingenuity created them. In fall 1974, my family and I walked a trail on the plateau above the Serbian side of the Danube. It was rainy and verdant. Small farms broke into the forest here and there. The compact and efficient style of farming seemed as old as the river itself. I didn't realize that day above the Danube that these were the very first northern European farmlands. Peter Bugocki tells how agriculture passed through this gate on its way into Europe. Farming first arose in the Middle East some 9,000 years ago. The Greeks were farming 500 years later. From there, the technology of farming split into two forms. One was temperate zone farming. It reached Italy 7,800 years ago and found its way into Spain and France 7,400 years back. That migration, it turns out, took place by sea. Our Stone Age ancestors were accomplished sailors and traders before they learned to farm. But farming spread even more rapidly up the Greek peninsula through Macedonia to the Danube. For 8,000 years, people had been farming the plateau I walked that day. At first, farming settled into the plains of Serbia and Hungary. Much of this movement appears to have been colonization. Farming reached Central Europe 7,400 years ago, but it didn't get to England and Scandinavia until 1,600 years later. You can trace that migration in two technologies that followed it. One was the livestock that came out of Turkey and went with the farmers, sheep, goats, cows, and pigs. Even today, diets in that part of the world are rich in roast lamb, beef, and pork. The other marker was the so-called linear pottery culture that came out of Hungary some 7,600 years ago. Throughout the migration, people decorated their pots with scribed lines in the clay. Their farming had to differ radically from that in the dry Mediterranean countries. Mediterranean farmers broke their brittle soil with a stick plow that simply fractured it. Northern farmers had to turn furrows with a much heavier plow. Our word plow comes from an old Slavic word, pflug. Not long ago, we discovered the preserved body of a man from one of those farming communities frozen into the Tyrolean Alps, the so-called Ice Man. As we study him, it becomes clear he lived a civilized life. He lived in a house, had some of the first copper implements in that world, and was probably on a trading mission. I often go back to that rainy day in 1974, to smells of apples, straw, manure, to the ancient quiet of a peaceful people once living there, to a straw-roofed peasant hut, to the sense that if I'd suddenly been shifted back 8,000 years, things wouldn't have seemed so different. As I relive that day, I feel my kinship with people who once moved their modest herds into Europe and began forming the world we know today. I'm John Leinhardt at the University of Houston, where we're interested in the way inventive minds work.
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10: I'm Dustin Royal.
11: And I'm Rhett Elaine.
10: Dr. Elaine, this week we're talking about CO2, carbon dioxide, which is make the distinction between carbon monoxide, which we'll talk about later. But how does CO2 affect climate change? How does it affect a greenhouse effect?
11: So we have a planet, and we have the sun that comes down and hits the planet and warms it up, right?
10: Right.
11: But if it was just the sun and we had no atmosphere, the planet would be very, very, very, very cold.
10: Right.
11: The carbon dioxide and the water vapor in the air act as a greenhouse. You know, you have a greenhouse where you put your plants in the winter and there's glass on it and the light comes through, it heats up the stuff inside.
12: At the tone, we've reached the top of the hour. WIZULP Newark.
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14: This is the World Industrial News for Monday, October 5th, brought to you by Industrial Info Resources of Sugar Land, Texas. A wide range of maintenance programs set to begin across the U.S. Metals and minerals industry in the coming months reflect the industry's multifaceted nature. Industrial Info Resources is tracking more than 120 maintenance-related projects industry-wide that are set to kick off in the fourth quarter, with the steel manufacturing and downstream metal processing sectors accounting for more than half of the total investment value. Economic activity in U.S. manufacturing dipped slightly, according to the Institute of Supply Management's latest Purchasing Managers Index survey, which comes amid high raw material prices and U.S. tariffs on Canada. 60 power generation projects in the U.S. are scheduled to break ground this September, representing a total investment value of $16.8 billion and roughly 18,083 megawatts of capacity

cage-free production, up from less than 5% in 2010. Both consumer demand and legislative action are driving the shift to cage-free facilities. Consumer opinion also is shifting more toward more awareness of the welfare of the animals used in U.S. food production, driving the market away from traditional battery cages and resulting in new construction. For details on these and other breaking news, read the full stories at industrialinfo.com. I'm Christine Ramos, reporting for Industrial Info News.

0: Profile America, Monday, October 4th. The art and science of mixing therapeutic compounds to assist medical practice goes back 4,500 or more years. 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October is American Pharmacists Month, a time to appreciate the years of education and devotion to patient safety that distinguishes this ancient profession. 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You can find more facts about America's people, places, and economy from the American Community Survey at census.gov.
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2: Welcome to A Cup of Health with CDC, a weekly feature of the MMWR, the Morbidity and Mortality Weekly Report. I'm your host, Dr. Robert Gaines. Stroke is the leading cause of disability in the U.S. Recognizing the symptoms and getting immediate treatment can decrease the chance of permanent disability and even death. Dr. Jennifer Foltz is a researcher with CDC's National Center for Chronic Disease Prevention and Health Promotion. She's joining us today to discuss the importance of getting immediate treatment for a stroke. Welcome to the show, Jennifer.
3: Thank you, Bob.
2: Jennifer, let's start with what is a stroke?
3: Stroke is sometimes called a brain attack. It occurs when the blood supply to the brain is blocked by a clot or when a blood vessel in the brain ruptures.
2: How many people suffer a stroke each year?
3: Well, about nearly 1 million Americans experience a stroke each year. Moreover, someone dies from a stroke once every 4 minutes. Also, a stroke is the number one cause of serious long-term disability. Over half of stroke survivors, or over 400,000 people per year, have decreased mobility. Stroke can also affect things like your memories, your emotions, and language, and many functions of the body, like breathing and digestion.
2: Jennifer, what are the leading symptoms that someone is experiencing a stroke?
3: There is an acronym to help remember the signs and symptoms of stroke. It is FAST, or F-A-S-T. The F stands for face. Ask the person to smile and look to see if they're having signs of facial drooping. For A, A stands for arms. Have a person raise both arms and look to see if they're able to move together if one arm drifts downward. The S is for speech. Here, you can ask the person to repeat a phrase and see if their speech is slurred or sounds strange. And lastly, the T stands for time. If you see any of these symptoms, it's important to call 911 right away to get the person to life-saving treatment as soon as possible.
2: Why is it so important to get someone who is experiencing symptoms of a stroke to medical care quickly?
3: The chance of survival and recovery is higher if treatment is provided right away. Time lost is brain lost. Therefore, act fast because every single minute counts.
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4: 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I'm Bob Carson with the Discovery Files. 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Talk about having a bad week. It seems like the dinosaurs had a bad 500,000 years. Growing evidence shows that it was not a single meteor impact that did in the dinos, but more like a long period of multiple meteor hits, massive volcanic activity, severe climate change, and a final catastrophic yet unidentified meteor impact somewhere on Earth. In fact, researchers from Princeton, in collaboration with Swiss and German universities, have found clues that indicate the now famous meteor impact at Chicxulub, supposedly the big one, actually occurred some 300,000 years before the dinosaurs' demise. They say the more likely scenario is that meteors, volcanoes, climate change, and a final mega meteor sealed their fate. They're still looking for that smoking gun, or crater, from the impact that made a real impact on the dinosaurs. The Discovery Files covers projects funded by the government's National Science Foundation. 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
5: 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I'm the director of the Science Working Group at Radio Newark. 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
7: When BBC radio producer Andrew Luck Baker joined the Australasian Antarctic Expedition in December 2013, the manifest was straightforward.
8: We left New Zealand towards the beginning of December. We had 5 days crossing the Southern Ocean, and eventually we got to Antarctica.
7: It was the very route of explorer Sir Douglas Mawson of 100 years earlier, with the exception that Mawson left from Tasmania. The Australian geologist led the original Australasian Antarctic Expedition between 1911 and 1914, a trip that included tragedy and being stranded and nearly ended in total disaster. But it was also a tale of almost unimaginable endurance and a considerable amount of science. Andrew joined others in a centenary celebration of the anniversary of Sir Mawson's trip.
8: Bunch of scientists, plus operational staff, plus 3 journalists, and a bunch, more than 20, paying tourists.
9: They all arrived in Antarctica just fine, but leaving, well, on December 24th, the ship became stuck in ice.
7: But Andrew knew just where they were. He was 100 miles east of the French Antarctic Station, but still 1,500 miles shy of Tasmania. The radio technology on board allowed the captain to send out a distress signal, but no technology could move that ice.
8: We began to get surrounded by increasing numbers of rafts and floes of ice. By the time we got to Christmas Eve, literally in a matter of hours, we weren't going anywhere. We had this briefing in the morning where they basically said that the captain had in fact issued a distress call, an international distress call for ships to come and help us. And this was because not only were we going nowhere, there were also some very large icebergs that were traveling in our general direction. Now, it wasn't thought at the time that anyone was going to crash into us, but one was going to pass in front of the boat by, you know, just a matter of a couple of 100 meters. So that's when the captain hit the red button, and we knew that we were going to be there for some time.
9: Now, Andrew, you said that the captain hit the red button. I don't know if that was a metaphoric description, if there really was a flashing red light or whatever it was.
8: No, nothing so dramatic.
9: Okay. But then when you realized you were stranded, what went through your mind?
8: Well, I mean, to be frank, because I'm a BBC producer, I thought, well, I better let the BBC newsroom know about this. So, yeah, that's kind of the first thing that I did, really. I had this satellite transmitter with me, so I sort of rushed up to the top deck with my satellite phone, got in contact with the newsroom in London to let them know what was going on. And then for the next 9 days, more or less the whole time we were stranded in the ice, I spent so much time talking to my colleagues, doing interviews with them. I didn't really have that much time to get worried with you, to be quite frank.
9: You didn't feel stranded because you had all of that technology at your disposal.
8: Yeah, I was very well connected to the outside world. Wasn't so much the case for, you know, the other people on the expedition, particularly, you know, the people who were paying to be there, the tourists. And, I mean, I know, you know, in conversation with them, I know that they were very much more feeling more isolated. And I think, therefore, possibly a little bit more vulnerable. They were maybe affected a little bit more kind of psychologically that by the predicament that we were in, this being, you know, a toy thing of the elements. There was one moment that I did start getting a little bit frightened, and that was one lunchtime, and we were sitting down, and we actually felt the whole ship sort of tilting to one side. I mean, not by very much, but it was, you could feel it, and you could see things kind of beginning to kind of tip up. And that was, I have to say, that was alarming. I was thinking, wow, you know, this ice is really, really powerful. And how much further are we going to tip over? You know, fortunately, we didn't go any further. The captain redistributed water in the ballast system. And so that righted us.
9: Well, I'd like to talk about your rescue in a moment. But first, let's contrast your stranding with that of one that happened about 100 years ago. And that was part of the focus of your trip. Scientists on your expedition were doing experiments, and you were reporting on them, I take it, to determine how environmental conditions have changed in Antarctica since the area was first explored by the Australian geologist Douglas Mawson. He got stranded as well. What happened to him?
8: Wow. Well, I mean, we had it easy. We had a picnic compared to Mawson. Well, he ended up being stranded in Antarctica for a year longer than he had anticipated. And this was the result of a horrendous trek that he and two other guys went on. Really tough going. They had some dogs with them. They got to a point where they decided they ought to turn back because otherwise they were going to miss the ship. So off they go, heading back towards home. And unfortunately, one of them, the young British officer, disappears down a crevasse with a sledge. He is killed, but on that sledge was most of their food for the rest of their trek and all of the dog food. So they were in a bit of a predicament. Because they're so short of food, they start eating the dogs. Unfortunately, they were also eating the dogs' livers, which is packed with vitamin A. Some level of vitamin A is obviously essential. Too much is really dangerous. Their skin started falling off. They started getting terrible stomach aches. And unfortunately, this Swiss Mertz, he was so badly affected that he died. So there you go. There's Mawson now completely by himself. And he knew that he had to get back before the ship left for Australia. You can't begin to kind of imagine how awful, terrifying, psychologically damaging that kind of situation must have been. I mean, eventually he got back to the hut, but unfortunately the ship had left just a couple of hours beforehand. Now, he wasn't completely alone. There were five others who'd actually stayed behind, and he was stuck there. He had to go through another dark Antarctic winter and wait for the ship to come back about a year later.
9: Well, you were rescued. You didn't have to wait. You didn't have to spend a year in Antarctica before you were rescued. What happened? How did you finally get off that block of ice?
8: Well, finally, we had this Chinese breaker that was, in fact, itself got stuck in ice trying to get to us. They provided their helicopter to airlift us from the ice by our ship, and they carried us in parties of 10 for an amazing 10-minute chopper ride across to what you might describe as clear water, where there was this Australian, big Australian icebreaker. But it wasn't another 3 weeks till we got to Tasmania, I have to say.
9: When the helicopter picked you up, did it land on your ship, or did it land on ice, an ice floe nearby, and you had to go and get onto that ice floe and get onto the helicopter?
8: Yeah, so what happened was that, I mean, there was plenty of ice around us. Couldn't land on the ship. So in the day before we expected it, we were hoping it was going to pick us up, we actually built a helipad on the ice.
9: You built a helicopter pad?
8: Well, you didn't really have to do very much. It was just a question of pushing crunching down the snow with our boots.
9: So, Andrew, it seems as though that nature really does want us to take notice. I mean, with all of our technology, we're still at the mercy of the elements. And I wonder if we crave that a little.
8: Well, in one way, I suppose it's kind of good to know that there's part of the world where humans have very little control, and that we are at the mercy of the elements. You know, Antarctica is not a place you can tame. You know, Antarctica is the boss. You're not the boss when you're down there. But the other side, I mean, you know, let's not get over romantic about this. You know, this is a place that kills people and can kill people. And, you know, if those icebergs had been on a slightly different trajectory, they could have killed us. You know, it could have ended really, really nastily for us down there.
9: And I suppose that Douglas Mawson would have loved to have had some of the technology that you had, that he did not want to be stuck on the ice for a year or lose his companions the way that he did in such a horrific way, and that we have all the technology now and the safety provided by it, but 100 years ago, he would have loved to have some of that for himself.
8: Oh, absolutely. You know, if you think about the clothes that he wore compared to, you know, all these incredibly engineered all-weather gear that we were in. Yeah, and he was out there for months and months in the open air camping. You know, we were on a ship, nice heated ship, and we had all our, you know, expensive Gore-Tex and all our kind of high-tech fibers to keep us safe and warm. But then again, you know, as I say, if things had turned nasty, that wouldn't have saved us.
9: Well, Andrew Luck Baker, thank you so much for speaking with us.
8: You're welcome.
9: We reached Andrew at his home, where he's very happy to be now in the UK. He's a science reporter and producer for the BBC. Well, as we're hearing, knowing where you are won't necessarily keep you from being stranded. It still happens, and sometimes it's a good thing. Stranding can be a creative engine on islands, for example. Creatures that evolved there might, in the absence of predators, exhibit gigantism and evolve to a much larger size, such as the dodo, or dwarfism, like diminutive elephants.
7: What happens in isolated habitats can certainly increase the diversity of species. But how do creatures get there in the first place?
10: I'm Alan Dekatos. I'm an evolutionary biologist at the University of Nevada, Reno.
7: What he proposes helps explain not just the populating of islands, but of continents, too. Alan Dekatos is in Reno and landlocked. I mean, he's in Nevada, for goodness sakes. That would seem like a kind of stranding for an animal or plant. But change your temporal mindset to deep time. And what is land can become sea and vice versa. Over many millions of years, land and oceans are impermanent.
9: The explorer and meteorologist Alfred Wegener was among the first to recognize this. In the early part of the 20th century, he was looking at a map of the world, a paper map, and he noticed that the tip of South America fit nicely with the west coast of Africa, like two pieces of a gigantic jigsaw puzzle. Of course, others had noticed this too, but Wegener was the one who proposed a theory of drifting continents to explain this fit, that there was a time when Africa and the Americas were one, part of a supercontinent called Pangaea.
7: So being on a continent doesn't mean that you are eternally stranded. I mean, for one thing, it might break up, like Gondwana, the southern half of the supercontinent Pangaea, did. And the separated members of a species can ultimately get their own large hunk of real estate. I mean, that's the standard explanation for why closely related species are found on land masses that are oceans apart.
9: Back to Alan Decatos in Reno. He doesn't think that continental drift can explain how all species have gone their separate ways, although the drift part might, because he says that some species found new homes by riding much smaller vessels and at a much quicker pace. An iceberg, a clod of dirt, a puff of wind can carry creatures across the sea. So reptiles, primates, and spiders become unwitting immigrants on a long, perilous voyage to a new land.
7: It was the DNA of these creatures that provided the strong evidence for this theory of watery voyages. By testing species on both sides of an ocean, geneticists could figure out when they became separated.
9: Dr. Decato's book is The Monkey's Voyage, How Improbable Journeys Shape the History of Life. But we'll begin with the tortoise.
10: Some people actually saw a tortoise that floated up on the beach in Tanzania. This was just a couple of years ago. And it actually had barnacles growing on its shell, which indicated that it had been just floating in the water for probably at least 6 weeks. And it had probably come from the island of Aldabra, which is more than 400 miles away. So in that case, it was literally just an animal floating in the ocean and drifting with the currents and making landfall, in this case, in Africa.
7: So this tortoise actually just sort of swam. I mean, how did it eat all that time? Six weeks.
10: Presumably it didn't eat at all. In fact, it was kind of emaciated, but it was a big animal. It was one of these giant tortoises from Aldabra, so it had plenty of sort of reserves to make it that far. But it was emaciated by the time it reached Africa. Probably wasn't swimming at all. Tortoises don't swim well, so it was literally just floating in the water and being carried by the prevailing currents.
7: Now, in general, when species decide to, well, they don't make this decision, I suppose, but when they manage these transoceanic voyages, I mean, 400 miles is, you know, already pretty far, are they all floating? I mean, or do they sort of hitch a ride on something?
10: Well, there's probably many different ways that both plants and animals have reached, you know, remote islands or across oceans between continents. So an obvious thing is that animals like mammals or lizards probably need a natural raft of some sort to make it across an ocean or to make it a long way to a remote island. Often probably what happens is some big piece of earth comes off, like perhaps during a storm or something, from the banks of a big river. And if it has some organisms on it, like lizards or mammals, like rodents or something, they get washed down to the sea. And then if that raft catches a current, again, it can go, you know, a long, long ways in the ocean with these organisms on it.
7: Have we actually seen that? I mean, do sailors ever see sort of a floating natural raft, sort of a contiki for critters?
10: So people have actually seen this quite a few times, not necessarily with animals on them, although there are a few cases where there have been animals on these rafts too, but really large rafts like this have actually been spotted. One case I particularly remember is there was a raft that had 30-foot tall trees growing on it that was seen off the coast of North America. And then it was actually the very same raft was actually spotted sometime later, I think maybe even more than a month later, 1,000 miles away from where it had originally been spotted.
7: And well, 1,000 miles away. I mean, now we're talking about distances that would allow you to cross, something like the Atlantic. There seems to be no limit to how far they can go.
10: Yeah, well, that's probably true in the sense of there's probably no limit for certain kinds of organisms. There's even one case of a group of iguanas. This is a little bit controversial, but they're iguanas that live Fiji and Tonga, and it looks like they came from the New World. It looks like they crossed almost the entire Pacific to get to Fiji and Tonga.
7: Maybe you could give me a short list of creatures that we know that have made these kinds of migrations.
10: The list is actually very long, but some kind of striking ones, the most striking one probably is monkeys crossing the Atlantic. So there are monkeys in both the New World and the Old World, and it's pretty clear that they originated in the Old World. So the question is, how did they get to the New World? And it looks like they crossed the Atlantic, and mainly from genetic evidence about well, not just genetic evidence, both fossil and genetic evidence about the age of monkeys and the possible routes they could have taken. And also rodents, things like guinea pigs and capybaras that are in South America. It looks like their ancestor also crossed the Atlantic a bit earlier than the monkeys, probably. There are many other cases. So, for example, the island of New Zealand, it looks like almost the entire flora of New Zealand arrived there by crossing oceans.
7: You know, this idea that species can, in fact, colonize territory that's on the other side of an ocean, I mean, on the one hand, you could say, okay, well, I'm not so surprised by that. I don't know what fraction of them actually make it. But I mean, if you know, you're knocked off a riverbank on a clod of dirt, even if it's the size of a house, I mean, you know, you still might not make it. But that idea doesn't strike me as incredibly radical. It's just in the context of what we thought happened about why, for example, as you mentioned, the monkeys of South America are clearly related to the monkeys of Africa, but that they got separated when Gondwanaland broke up 100, 150 million years ago when you know, South America moved away from Africa. These guys were isolated. Wasn't that the way we figured this had happened?
10: Yeah, so there's kind of in this book that I've written, The Monkey's Voyage, a lot of it really focuses on this kind of trajectory of what people believed about how it is that related species have ended up on different sides of oceans. Darwin actually was a big believer in these ocean crossings, you know, things moving across oceans on natural rafts or being stuck to the feathers of birds or something like that. But this field of biogeography, which is the study of kind of where things live and why they live where they do, it went through sort of several different stages. And one of the most recent stages was kind of promoted by the idea of continental drift. So when continental drift was validated, and this was in the 60s, then people realized, well, oh, wow, you know, continental drift can explain these weird distributions where related species are on different sides of an ocean. And so a lot of people started using that as kind of the default explanation and just thinking, wow, we can explain all of these things by, in sort of the most extreme case, thinking we can explain all of these weird distributions by continental drift.
7: Well, perhaps you can tell me how you could tell the difference. I mean, all right, I see some monkeys in South America, and clearly they're monkeys, and they're related to these African monkeys. They don't look quite the same. They've had some time to do their own evolutionary thing. But how do I know that the monkeys in South America didn't just get separated from their ancestors, you know, 150 million years ago as the Atlantic began to spread apart?
10: A key kind of evidence is from DNA sequences, basically. And so people have looked at the DNA of monkeys on both sides of the Atlantic. And from the similarity in the DNA sequences of the New World ones on the one hand and the Old World ones on the other, you can tell at least roughly how long ago the New World lineage split from the Old World lineage. And when you get that information, what you find is that monkeys are just not old enough to have been affected by the opening of the Atlantic Ocean, that is, the separation of South America and Africa. So that separation can't explain why they're on both sides of the Atlantic, because monkeys basically weren't in existence when the two continents were together. So it has to be some other explanation. And the something else often is ocean crossings.
7: So for these sorts of species, the ones that can undertake transoceanic voyages, they're not stranded. They're not stuck where they are. They can go from one continent to another. The Earth is not too big for them to populate as much of it as they're suited for.
10: Yeah, well, I'd say, I mean, it's sort of all kind of a continuum. So, you know, for things like, say, very large mammals like rhinos or elephants, there's no evidence that they've crossed, say, thousands of miles of ocean. So it is kind of a continuum, and it's different for different kinds of organisms. So it's not like everything is just going willy-nilly all over the place. But I guess the larger point is that this kind of thing happens enough, and it sort of happens more than you would expect, or it's really placed a large stamp on the history of life. It's really changed the way things are.
7: There may be some evolutionary consequences for species that are stranded, right? I mean, if you're on an island, even a big island, you know, you might develop gigantism or something. I mean, you might not have the kind of predators that you would have if you weren't isolated from so much of the rest of the Earth's fauna.
10: Yeah, so that's right. There are all kinds of effects, sort of evolutionary effects of being on an island. Yeah, like so island gigantism, so to speak, is one of the things. Like a lot of organisms, when they get, you know, stuck on islands, so to speak, they become much larger than their relatives. Or for, I think, a lot of plants, they become woody. Island insects often lose the ability to fly.
7: Maybe the worst thing that could happen to you is that some natural raft shows up on the beach and brings predators to your island.
10: Yeah. And unfortunately, what seems to be happening these days is people have brought these predators to islands all over the place where they weren't naturally occurring, and that's had a horrible effect.
7: Alan DeCatos, thank you so very much for being with us today.
10: Okay, thank you. It's good being here.
9: Alan DeCatos is an evolutionary biologist at the University of Nevada in Reno, and he's the author of The Monkey's Voyage, How Improbable Journeys Shape the History of Life.
11: 5, 4, 3, 2, 1, 0.
7: There is one career choice you can make in which priority one is not to be stranded. An astronaut explains, coming up.
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13: Now the news. I'm Wen Jie. China's Ministry of Commerce says the recent G20 trade ministers meeting held in Milwaukee reached a joint statement on food security, but produced no outcome documents on other agenda items. Spokesperson He Yadong said members exchanged views on issues set by the U.S. G20 presidency, including opposing food weaponization, addressing overcapacity, eliminating forced labor, and adjusting the most favored nation principle. Many members, including China, stressed that food importers and exporters should jointly safeguard supply chain stability. The spokesperson said China played a constructive role in promoting dialogue and cooperation, while safeguarding its own interests and the common interests of developing countries. China has completed the main structure of its first offshore carbon injection project. The new central platform for the Dongfeng gas field enters the commissioning stage on Sunday. The demonstration project is designed to inject captured carbon dioxide into underground formations to boost natural gas production. Once operational, it will be able to permanently store more than 1 million metric tons of carbon dioxide each year, supporting large-scale emissions reduction in China's offshore energy industry. The central platform rises more than 28 stories high, with a total desk area of over 10,000 square meters, equivalent to nearly 22 standard basketball courts. A senior Iranian diplomat says Iran is reviewing U.S. views on Tehran's recent proposal to cease hostilities and reopen the Strait of Hormuz. The diplomat says the U.S. has submitted its views on Iran's proposal through mediators. He says the proposal is the 7-day plan presented to the other side by the foreign minister last month. The diplomat adds that whenever Tehran's final views are ready, the necessary action will be taken through appropriate channels. He also says Iran is simultaneously making necessary preparations for any other scenario as well. Leaders of Egypt, Sudan, Eritrea, and Somalia have issued a joint declaration on state sovereignty, Red Sea governance, and water rights, following their quadrilateral consultative summit in New Alamein. They discussed regional and international developments, ways to strengthen political, economic, trade, and cultural cooperation, and addressed regional issues. They supported the unity, sovereignty, territorial integrity, and national institutions of the Republic of Sudan, rejecting the establishment of any parallel entities. They also reject recognition of or support of the so-called Somaliland, and affirm that the Red Sea governance is the exclusive responsibility of the littoral states. The leaders stressed the importance of respecting international law regarding transboundary rivers. The Aichi Nagoya Asian Games came to a close Sunday after a 2-week competition, with China topping the gold medal table for the 12th consecutive edition. China finished with 169 gold, 89 silver, and 83 bronze medals, its best haul at an overseas ASIAD. Japan ranked second with 83 gold, 95 silver, and 91 bronze medals, followed by South Korea. Thai sprinter Purepul Boonson and Chinese swimmer Yu Zidi were named the men's and women's most valuable players of the Games. Dominance in diving, swimming, athletics, and shooting underscore China's depth, with the diving team sweeping all 10 golds and swimmers setting 5 Asian records. China also broke new ground in skateboarding, sport climbing, and BMX freestyle, signaling ambitions beyond Nagoya. In table tennis, world number 1 Wang Manyu has cruised into the second round of the WTT China Smash 2026 in Beijing. She needed only 15 minutes to sweep American paddler Amy Wan and will next face Indian wildcard Monica Batra. Her teammates Wang Yidi and Chen Yi also enter the second round. And that's the news. I'm Wen Jie.
3: Newscasts from around the world. Make up your own mind.
11: Question of the week from the Naked Scientists.
12: Welcome to Question of the Week from the Naked Scientists with me, Diana O'Carroll. This week, is there really only the milk of humankindness?
14: Hi, this is Budi Prastia from Seattle, Washington. I have a question. Are humans the only animals to consume the milk of a different species? Thank you.
12: Most of us will have seen our pets and various garden wildlife taking advantage of a source of cow's milk on occasion. But are we the only ones to drink it habitually?
15: Oliver Craig, and I work at the University of York in the Department of Archaeology. In fact, we are. Well, at least we are, as when we're adults, all juvenile animals can drink milk, and that's because they have the enzyme lactase digest the milk sugars. But the gene that makes that enzyme gets switched off when they get to a certain age, so as adults they can't drink it. And most humans, in fact, can't drink milk as adults, and it's only a very small fraction of the world's population who can. And what's really interesting, of course, is that those people live in a very geographically restricted area, i.e. northwest Europe and some parts of Africa. So it's a really interesting question as to why only a certain part of the population can drink milk. If you're lactose intolerant, you don't possess this enzyme lactase. So basically, the lactose that's in the milk doesn't get digested. It's a disaccharide, and it passes straight through the gut and goes into the colon, and it can cause all sorts of unpleasantness, including, well, what's generally quoted is some kind of explosive diarrhea. It's a really, really nasty condition if you can't actually break these sugars down, but also causes problems with water retention and all sorts of other problems as well. So really, you know, very ill, bad stomach, and not actually being able to digest the sugar itself. So at some point in our history, it was a selective advantage for people in Northwest Europe, at least, to be able to drink milk.
12: But does being lactose intolerant really put you at a selective disadvantage?
15: Well, you wouldn't have thought it would you? I mean, it's not going to impact on your daily life massively. It's only going to be a selective disadvantage if there's a real advantage in being able to drink milk, fresh milk. It comes back to the question, then, why is being able to drink milk such a selective advantage? The answer to that is what we really don't know, and that's what we're trying to research and find out. And the first thing we need to do is find out when, what point in our history, did that need to drink milk actually occur.
12: As far as we know, humans are the only animals to drink the milk of another species regularly, but only a small proportion of humans have the lactase enzyme. Cats and dogs are often seen taking delight in a serving of milk, though I'd rather not consider the consequences. An excellent find on our forum came from Jackass Penguin, who cited the red-billed oxpecker, a bird that can pech on the udders of an impala and drink its milk. Elsewhere in Isla de Guadeloupe, feral cats, seagulls and sheathbills have been observed stealing the milk directly from the teats of elephant seals. So perhaps milk stealing does happen a little more than we currently know. Next week, how does the brain deal with Braille?
16: Hi, I am Frederik Kremers. Because I am visually impaired, I read Braille instead of normal text. So I was wondering, does the mind process text in a different way when reading Braille? Thanks for taking my question. Bye.
12: Is Braille seen in the mind the same way as text, or can the brain do without the visual imagery? Answers to chris@thenakedscientists.com, or write them on our forum, and that's at thenakedscientists.com/forum.
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0: Today is October 4th on Tidbits in Time, an interesting day. Stay with me to hear about the disruptive origins of the Gregorian calendar. We'll tell you all about the most printed and distributed book of all time. And in a special segment, you'll hear about another publishing dynasty that people have been enjoying for generations. All that plus the founding of the famous Texas Institution of Higher Learning. Tidbits in Time is next, so don't go anywhere. It was on October 4th, 1582, that Pope Gregory XIII decreed a change to the calendar. The next day was October 15th, 1582, a full 10-day adjustment. The new Gregorian calendar, as it came to be known, updated the previous Julian system. Many people marked their dates of birth and other meaningful dates with OS for old style and NS for new style, including Thomas Jefferson on his tombstone. It was on October 4th, 1535, that the first complete English translation of the Bible was printed by Miles Coverdale. The Coverdale Bible was an important undertaking that was completed a millennia and a half after the time that Jesus walked the earth. The Bible, in its various forms and versions, has been the most printed and distributed book in the history of mankind. One estimate, in 1995, put the number of copies around 6 billion, and now we have e-books. October 4th, 1862 saw the birth of Edward L. Stratemeyer in Elizabeth, New Jersey. He created the Bobbsey twins, Tom Swift, the Hardy Boys, and Nancy Drew, among others. He wrote 150 books himself, but his series books became so popular he couldn't keep up with demand. So, unlike anyone before or since, he formed what came to be called the Stratemeyer Syndicate, wherein he hired freelance authors, outlined his books, made sure that each began with an introduction of the characters and a recap of the previous books in the series. Then he had his authors for hire write exactly 25 chapters and end every chapter with a good cliffhanger. He eventually produced more than 700 titles, which still sell about 6 million copies today, some of which have been modernized. You can relive your childhood, or you can pass along a heritage of good children's fiction to your children or grandchildren by buying either new ones at a bookstore or vintage copies available at online bookstores. On October 4th, 1876, Texas A&M University opened as the Agricultural and Mechanical College of Texas, thus becoming Texas' first public institution of higher education. It now has branches in College Station, Kingsville, Corpus Christi, Texarkana, San Antonio, Commerce, Stephenville, and Canyon. As of the last report, it had an endowment of $5.7 billion, more than $1 million per student. Makes you wonder, why do they need money every year from taxpayers at all? For your very own email print version of Tidbits in Time, showing up every day for free in your inbox, just send a request to adrian@tidbitsintime.com. That's adrian@tidbitsintime.com. For Tidbits in Time, this has been Gene Vann.
1: 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I'm Bob Hirshon, and this is the podcast for September 22nd, 2006. This week, we report on a new observation of dark matter, and Chelsea answers a listener's question about your uvula. Don't worry if you can't quite remember what it is, just stay tuned. But first, noise pollution is not just a problem in big cities anymore. A new study shows it's also showing up in some unexpected places, like underwater.
2: This is how a ship sounds, to a whale. It's loud, and scientists think it might interfere with how sea mammals communicate and find food. Now a team has discovered that ambient underwater noise has increased 10 times since the 1960s, at least in the Pacific. But it's not just that the number of ships has gone up. John Hildebrand of Scripps Oceanography says traffic has only doubled since that time.
3: So a very significant part of the increase comes from the fact that the ships themselves must be generating more noise. And This is the fact that the ships are bigger, they travel faster, they have, you know, greater total tonnage that they're transporting.
2: Hildebrand and his colleagues were able to do this analysis because they found declassified Navy reports from the 60s on the ambient noise in the Pacific, part of the Navy's Cold War defense. They were then able to make recordings in the same spot and compare them. Although it's not hard to prove that noise has gone up, he says what is hard to prove is that it's having an effect on the mammals.
3: The insidious thing about this is that the ambient noise has been increasing at a probably a fairly steady pace. And so there wouldn't be some dramatic event where all of a sudden the marine mammals, you know, would be doing something differently. It's tricky to figure out what the impact really has been.
2: But he says it may not be as hard as it might seem to convince the shipping industry that noise is a problem. Quieter ships would be better for the crew and should be more energy efficient. He adds that in looking for a solution, scientists may turn again to the Navy, world experts in being quiet underwater.
1: Thanks, Chelsea. Scientists at the National Institutes of Health have finished a comprehensive scan of the human genome in search of genes linked to alcoholism. They found that as many as 51 regions might play a role in making people susceptible to alcohol abuse. They hope their findings will help them understand all sorts of addictions and lead to better prevention and treatment. In related news, scientists have found that the average alcohol content of beer, wine, and liquor sold in the United States has gone down since the 1950s. They say people now choose mixed drinks and light beer over stiffer drinks like whiskey that were common back then. But people drink more now, so the total amount of alcohol consumed is, in fact, slightly more than it was in the 50s. Next, routine childhood vaccinations are one of the greatest medical success stories of the modern era. Yet for some children, the vaccines don't work as well as they should. Justin Warner tells us why pollution may be involved.
4: Industrial pollutants called PCBs are especially harmful to children, with effects ranging from low birth weight to lower IQ. Now a new study suggests that they can also compromise childhood vaccines. It was led by Philip Grandjean of the Harvard School of Public Health and the University of Southern Denmark. His team studied the native children of the Faroe Islands in the North Atlantic, many of whom eat PCB-contaminated whale blubber. The higher their PCB exposure, the fewer antibodies they produce to tetanus and diphtheria vaccines. Although PCBs were banned by the EPA in 1979, they can persist in the environment, working their way up the food chain and accumulating in animal tissue. Today, PCBs are still found in many foods, especially fish, fatty meats, and dairy products. As a result, most people have some level of PCBs in their systems, which is why Grandjean's results could explain some unanswered questions.
5: Has long been a mystery in pediatrics and immunology why some children react very poorly to vaccinations and other children react very strongly the way that we hope that they would all react. I think that we now need to look at environmental pollutants as part of this answer to the question.
4: His data suggests that even the average PCB exposure of American children may be high enough to have an impact.
1: Thanks, Justin. Astronomers seem to have finally proven that most of the matter in the universe actually exists. It's called dark matter because it doesn't emit, absorb, or reflect light, making it completely invisible. Yet for decades, scientists have assumed it was there because the gravity acting on galaxies was too strong to come from visible matter alone, unless we just misunderstood gravity. But now University of Arizona astronomers claim to have confirmed its existence by analyzing the path of light passing by two colliding galaxies. Team leader Douglas Close says this means astronomers can breathe a collective sigh of relief.
6: We didn't really want to try altering the laws of gravity. That's much more fundamental to do than to assume that there's something that we haven't discovered out there yet. And so now we can actually turn our full attention to actually going out and trying to figure out what it is.
1: Close says that's challenging not only because the dark matter is invisible, but also because its density is incredibly low, which means its gravity is detectable only on the enormous scale of deep space. Finally, some parts of the body just don't get much respect. Chelsea's here to answer a listener's question about one of them.
2: Your uvula is that plumb bob of tissue that dangles at the back of your throat. Brian Myhura of Houston, Texas, notes that cartoon animals often have uvulas, but wonders if real animals do. Well, otolaryngologist Yehuda Finkelstein of Tel Aviv University looked for uvulas in 9 types of animals, including sheep, dogs, baboons, and chimps. Of all the animals, he found that only 2 of 4 baboons had tiny, underdeveloped uvulas.
7: We can conclude that only the human has the uvula, because in all the other mammals that we have examined, there was nothing, no uvula.
2: So what's it for? Finkelstein has found that the uvula secretes a special kind of saliva. That, combined with the fact that no other animals have it, suggests that it evolved in order to help lubricate our vocal cords so we can speak. It's also needed to make sounds used in some languages, including Arabic and German.
1: And if you're curious about an obscure body part or have any other reasonable G-rated science question, call us at 1-800-WHY-IS-IT. If we use it in the podcast, you'll win a science update mug, sure to please even the most discriminating uvula. Please tune in next time when we'll learn about some very acrobatic ants and get an estimate on the number of new dinosaurs that are just waiting to be discovered. Thanks for listening. I'm Bob Hirshon for AAAS, the Science Society.
8: I'm Dr. Anthony Lizerwitz, and this is Climate Connections. A few years ago, the city of Cincinnati held dozens of public meetings to gather residents' ideas about ways to reduce carbon pollution and improve the city's resilience to climate change.
9: And we heard thousands of ideas.
8: Oliver Kroner, director of the city's Office of Environment and Sustainability, says some ideas were programs that the city should implement.
9: But many of them were ideas that people wanted to implement themselves. And we thought, wouldn't it be cool if we provided a little bit of seed funding to set those visions in motion?
8: So his team created the Seeds of Change program. In its first 3 years, the program has provided almost $1 million in grants to more than 170 community-based projects, many in some of the city's most underserved neighborhoods. It's invested in community gardens, composting efforts, solar installations, a bike repair program, and more.
9: These are grants of $5,000 to $20,000, so not huge, but enough to get a ball rolling.
8: Kroner says it's a way for city government to support grassroots action and empower people to become climate leaders in their communities.
9: And this is a program that sets those leaders in motion. And the more we can plant those seeds of leadership around the city, the further we'll go.
8: Climate Connections is produced by the Yale Center for Environmental Communication. To learn more about climate change, visit climateconnections.org.

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1: The election no one sees, our topic on the public square today with Dave Zanotti. Dave, there are 10 states that are facing constitutional amendments regarding abortion.
2: 10 states, Wayne, and we've got listening friends in all of these states: Arizona, Colorado, Florida, Maryland, Missouri, Montana, Nebraska, New York, Nevada, and South Dakota.
1: That's a varied list, isn't it?
2: It is a varied list, and in each of the instances, there is an underlying additional agenda. It's not just what's on the constitutional amendment, but there are electoral consequences, and there are future consequences about what the abortion industry is trying to do in general in regards to the entire question of abortion and many other questions, including moving over into the question of the transgender movement and other issues. So this is not a small thing, and it's no one's paying any attention to it. Oh, at the top of the ticket, there's lots of conversations about abortion and bans but this is below the radar screen and is far more impactful than who the next president's going to be. Far more impactful. So those are the 10 states. And if people would like to have our notes on this, we've got a book called Abortion in America, and it's a fact book on all that's going on in this subject. But we've also attached our analysis of these 10 state ballot issues to that amendment, to that document. So when you go online and visit and get the Abortion in America book, if you go to the appendix, you will find in the addendum section, you will find a full conversation of these 10 ballot issues, so you won't be caught by surprise.
1: It's a great job that you and the staff have done putting this together. You'll find it online. You can read it anytime and pass it on. Go to life.aproundtable.org. 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
4: Today is October 4th. Let's take a look back at today in rock and roll history. 1963, Eric Clapton replaces Anthony Top Topham in the Yardbirds.
5: Gotta go, cool man.

1969. Abbey Road, the last album recorded by the Beatles, enters the UK charts at number one. The LP would go on to be the group's biggest seller in Britain.

0: and roll birthdays on this date. 1947, Jim Fielder from Buffalo Springfield in Blood, Sweat, and Tears. Tim Buck III singer, songwriter, and guitarist Barbara K. McDonald, born Barbara Koyman in 1958 in Wausau, Wisconsin. And in 1959, Chris Lowe from the Pet Shop Boys. And that's a look back at October 4th, today in rock and roll history.
1: Coming up, how working out could really help recharge your batteries. I'm Katie Cottingham, and this is Science Elements. In the future, working up a sweat by exercising may not only be good for your health, but it could also power your small electronic devices. Researchers in California say they have designed a sensor in the form of a temporary tattoo that can both monitor a person's progress during exercise and produce power from their perspiration. They presented their findings at the recent 248th National Meeting and Exposition of the American Chemical Society in San Francisco. Wen Xiaojia reported that the device works by detecting and responding to lactate, which is naturally present in sweat. In general, the more intense the exercise, the more lactate the body produces. During strenuous physical activity, the body needs to generate more energy, so it activates a process called glycolysis. Glycolysis produces energy and lactate, the latter of which the scientists can detect in the blood.

0: Currently, lactate testing is inconvenient and intrusive because blood samples must be collected from the person at different times during the exercise regime and then analyzed. Jia, a postdoctoral student in the lab of Joseph Wong at the University of California, San Diego, and her colleagues developed a faster, easier, and more comfortable way to measure lactate during exercise. They imprinted a flexible lactate sensor onto temporary tattoo paper. The sensor contained an enzyme that strips electrons from lactate, generating a weak electrical current. The researchers applied the tattoo to the upper arms of 10 healthy volunteers. Then the team measured the electrical current produced as the volunteers exercised at increasing resistance levels on a stationary bicycle for 30 minutes. Building on these findings, the research team created a sweat-powered bio-battery. Batteries produce energy by passing current in the form of electrons from an anode to a cathode. In this case, the anode contained the enzyme that removes electrons from lactate, and the cathode contained a molecule that accepts the electrons. When 15 volunteers wore the tattoo bio-batteries while exercising on a stationary bike, they produced different amounts of power. Interestingly, people who exercise less than once a week produced more power than those who exercise more often. The researchers say that this is probably because the less fit people became fatigued sooner, causing glycolysis to kick in earlier, forming more lactate. However, the electrical current produced is fairly weak. But, Jess says, the researchers are working on ways to amplify the current, so it might eventually be used to power small electronic devices. Well, that's all for now. Science Elements is a production of the American Chemical Society, the world's largest scientific society. To learn more about the article featured in this episode, go to acs.org/science-elements.
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3: Welcome to the audio news from Archaeologica. I'm Laura Kennedy, and these are the headlines in archaeological and historical news for the week of January 25th through the 31st, 2026. Our first story this week comes from the central Peloponnese in Greece, where a newly formed group of researchers has discovered the oldest known wooden tools made by humans dating back 430,000 years. As reported by Heritage Daily, Professor Katerina Harvati, a paleoanthropologist and human evolution expert from the University of Tübingen, Germany, conducted the research at the Marathusa 1 site. Dr. Annemieke Milks, a well-known early expert on wooden tools at the University of Reading, led the team. Marathusa 1 lies on the banks of an ancient lake. Previous research at this site has uncovered stone tools and animal bones. These findings have led researchers to conclude that it served as a location for butchering animals. Early humans from the Middle Pleistocene Age occupied the area some 774,000 to 129,000 years ago. The research yielded two wooden artifacts estimated to be 430,000 years old. One was made of alder, and the other was made of willow or poplar. Wooden objects require special conditions for their longevity. During the analysis phase, archaeologists observed the surfaces of the wood closely and used microscopy to evaluate them in detail. They used specific markings to identify the objects as tools used by humans. This discovery pushes back the known use of handheld wooden tools by roughly 40,000 years. These tools are the first objects of their kind known from southeastern Europe. Researchers concluded that the specimens had served multiple purposes. The tools showed extensive evidence of use for shaping. The tool made of alder was likely used for digging near the lakeshore or for removing bark. According to Professor Harvati, the Middle Pleistocene contained an important phase of human evolution. As early humans then began to exhibit more advanced behaviors and proficiencies, this period also shows some of the earliest uses of plant technology. The journal Proceedings of the National Academy of Sciences of the United States of America published this study. Next, we head to Oaxaca in southern Mexico, where officials have uncovered a 1,400-year-old Zapotec tomb. As reported by Live Science, the ancient tomb, located in San Pablo Huitzo in Oaxaca, dates from AD 600. Officials discovered the site in 2025 after anonymous complaints of looting in the area. The Zapotec people, known as the Cloud People, reigned from 700 BC until the Spanish conquest in 1521. Many thousands of Mexicans still speak the Zapotec language, the linguistic remnant of a once thriving civilization. At the entrance of the tomb, archaeologists found an enormous owl sculpture. The owl effigy holds the painted face of a Zapotec ruler in its beak. According to Mexico's National Institute of Anthropology and History, or INAH, owls symbolize death, as well as the power of the Zapotecs. This makes it likely that the painted ruler in the sculpture was an honored ancestor. The tomb contains two chambers connected by an ornate stone doorway. The horizontal slab above the doorway is engraved with calendrical names, an ancient system that matched deities and prominent individuals with symbols of their birth date. On either side of the doorway were engraved images of a man and a woman. INAH representatives hypothesized that the male and female images might depict ancestors buried in the tomb or palace guardians. Inside the burial chamber, murals painted in white, green, red, and blue depict a funeral procession with people holding bags of a tree resin called copal, commonly used as incense during pre-Hispanic Mesoamerican ceremonies. Mexican President Claudia Sheinbaum announced the findings at a news conference, stating that this Zapotec tomb is one of the most important archaeological discoveries in Mexico in the past decade. Its importance arises from the tomb's remarkable degree of preservation and from the insights it yields about Zapotec funeral rituals, worldviews, and social organization. The site is one of a dozen Zapotec tombs in the area, and it's not the first to suffer looting. An interdisciplinary team from the Institute is now tasked with protecting the tomb while further research takes place there. Archaeologists plan to study additional evidence from the tomb, including ceramics and a small ensemble of human bones. Our third story takes us to Adıyaman City in today's southeastern Turkey, where researchers discovered stone pillars resembling those found at the famed Göbekli Tepe site. The discovery offers new knowledge of the Neolithic Taş Tepler culture, suggesting it spread across a much broader range than previously believed. As reported by ArchaeoNews, the T-shaped stone structures appeared near Kizilöz village, following a decrease in water levels at the country's third largest dam. Researchers from the Adıyaman Museum Directorate flocked to the site following a local report that stone objects had appeared along the reservoir's newly exposed shore. They identified the stone slabs and dated them to the pre-pottery Neolithic period, around 11,000 years ago. According to Dr. Sabahattin Ezer, a professor at Adıyaman University's Department of Archaeology, the large pillar-like structures resemble those found in Göbekli Tepe, an archaeological site located in Upper Mesopotamia, about 130 kilometers from Adıyaman. The new pillars are smaller than those found at Göbekli Tepe. The meaning of both sets of pillars is unknown, but archaeologists hypothesize that they had ritual significance. Archaeological sites at Taş Tepler, or Stone Hill, in Şanlıurfa often include elements like small enclosures or stone slabs positioned around pits. Researchers have already explored several Taş Tepler sites, including Sayborç and Çakmaktepe. The discovery of the Adıyaman site suggests that Taş Tepler's ancient culture spread well beyond Şanlıurfa into the Euphrates Basin. It also refutes earlier ideas about Göbekli Tepe as an isolated cultural incident, recognizing instead the vast area of shared social and architectural traditions. Archaeologists further hypothesize that the Taş Tepler sites were a series of interconnected ritual hubs rather than single isolated local centers. Museum Deputy Director Mustafa Çelik expressed urgency about documenting and preserving the remains at Adıyaman before water levels rise again. Emergency excavations are currently underway. Researchers expect to discover more structures, possibly including a ritual complex. Artifacts excavated from the site are being exhibited at the ancient city of Per, an archaeological and tourist destination near Adıyaman. These findings reinforce the hypothesis that Upper Mesopotamia was a critical area for human innovation during the Neolithic transition. We end our week in central China, where an archaeological site has revealed remarkably advanced stone tool technology. The discovery challenges the idea that early humans in East Asia trailed behind their African and European counterparts in technological innovation. As reported by the journal ConnectSci, archaeologists performed excavations between 2019 and 2021 at the site of Shigo in the Dunjiangkou Reservoir region, about 900 kilometers southwest of Beijing. Shigo dates from 72,000 to 160,000 years ago. The researchers unearthed the earliest evidence yet in East Asia of hafted stone tools. This type of tool consists of a stone part attached to a handle or shaft. Making these tools requires crafting skills and a focus on improving tool design. According to study co-author Michael Petraglia from Griffith University in Australia, analysis of the site revealed sophisticated tool-making methods. The earliest proof of hafted tools from Africa includes 500-year-old spears. In Italy, discoveries of hafted tools date to about 200,000 years ago. The earliest proof of hafted tools from Africa includes 500-year-old spears. In Italy, discoveries of hafted tools date to about 200,000 years ago. The findings at Shigo counter the idea that early humans there were conventional and lacked the same desire and capacity for innovation as Middle Pleistocene peoples in other parts of the world. According to Jianping Yu from China's Institute of Vertebrate Paleontology and Paleoanthropology, finding this type of tool at the Shigo site shows a high level of ingenuity and adaptability in these early humans. According to Xixiao Yang, also from the Institute, the findings confirm that early people there used advanced technologies such as prepared core methods, in which a stone base is shaped through multiple iterations to achieve the desired end product. They also retouched tools and crafted large cutting tools. These technological achievements likely played a key part in ensuring that ancient hominins adapted well to the unstable environments of China during their long occupation of Shigo. The journal Nature Communications published these findings. That wraps up the news for this week. For more stories and daily news updates, visit Archaeologica on the World Wide Web at archaeologica.org, where all the news is history. Also, be sure to check out our growing subscription platform, Heritage Broadcasting Service, at heritagetac.org. I'm Laura Kennedy, and I'll see you next week.
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6: This is the Business Review from Waco's NPR and Baylor University's Handkammer School of Business. I'm CJ Jackson. Baylor University's Institute for Family Business recognizes firms whose families demonstrate a commitment to each other and to business continuity through its annual Texas Family Business of the Year Awards. These firms are responsive to the needs of their employees, communities, and industries. Pat Hun is the president and founder of First Place Foods, a pickle company based near Dallas. It's being honored with the award for small size family business this year. Mr. Hun, tell me a little bit about your business.
7: Our business is basically it's the pickle business, and specifically our focus is on food service and restaurant, larger size type products. My background is actually in the retail segment, but the factory that I have purchased and built is a factory that is more, from an equipment standpoint, it's more suitable to do large sizes and more bulk packaging. And so We produce both fermented and refrigerated pickles for the food service and restaurant trade out of this facility.
6: What sets your company apart?
7: Well, being a family-owned business is very, very dear to me because both my wife as well as my son both play integral parts in the business. 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I also have a partner, by the way, John Wilson, and we just have a wonderful working relationship. There's no drudgery or dread on going to work every day. We enjoy each other's company. We enjoy each other's just being around each other, and I'm talking about all of us here, and we just have a great environment to work, and we all have the same goals to be the very best that we can be and to run our business as a Christian-like business that where we make decisions based on what's the right thing to do as opposed to what's always the most profitable thing to do. So it's very important to us, and I just think family-owned business is really the basis of almost any American business or probably any business worldwide, is that most everything started as a family business. And so we're trying to, in our own small way in the pickle world, we're trying to build our legacy and building it through our family business is the way that we can do that.
6: Where are you located and who are your customers?
7: We are located in Garland, Texas, just on the east side of Dallas. And we target larger scale users of big size products, and that basically what we call a broadliner, which would be a distributor along the lines of a Sysco or a Benny Keith or U.S. Foods, people like that that supply groceries to restaurants.
6: Pat Hunn is president of First Place Foods, a 2010 Texas Family Business of the Year award winner. 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
5: This is UN News Today with me, Daniel Johnson. The headlines: in Haiti, extortion, gang violence, and hunger are still the daily reality for millions. Meanwhile, in Ukraine, the ongoing war threatens even greater regional disaster and must end, insists Human Rights Chief Volker Turk. And in Gaza, the WHO appeals to Israel to end delays to life-saving medical deliveries needed desperately by Palestinians bracing for winter. We start in Haiti, where the Caribbean island nation's people are still in the grip of lethal gang violence as it continues to adapt and expand, the UN's top rights official Volker Turk said on Friday. In an update to the Human Rights Council, Mr. Turk welcomed the first gang suppression force operations mandated by the UN Security Council. These will help boost security in Haiti, but the force remains far below the strength needed, Mr. Turk insisted, in support of its full accelerated deployment with human rights safeguards embedded. At least 5,700 people have been confirmed killed or injured by gangs or during operations against them since the 1st of January, according to the UN Human Rights Office, OHCHR. Gang members have also kidnapped more than 230 people and raped at least 1,000 women and girls. The real figures are likely much higher, Mr. Turk said. In his update, the High Commissioner for Human Rights also warned that extortion, looting and destruction of property are crippling economic activity in Haiti. The constant danger prevents people from reaching schools, hospitals and essential services, Mr. Turk stressed. Staying with the UN rights chief, who's also warned that the ongoing war in Ukraine risks an even greater regional disaster unless Russia's full-scale invasion ends. Speaking at the Human Rights Council in Geneva, Mr. Turk condemned what he called a human rights catastrophe in Ukraine, marked by shocking levels of sexual violence against civilians and prisoners of war by Russian forces.
8: The full-scale invasion unleashed by the Russian Federation is killing and injuring hundreds of people every week as front lines barely move. apartment buildings, schools, medical centers, railways, seaports, gas stations, shops, and logistics and telecommunication companies have been hit in recent attacks.
5: Mr. Turk said that the Russian leadership should also consider what this war is doing to their own society, which he maintained was becoming a militarized economy that puts death and destruction ahead of healthcare and education. During the first 8 months of this year, UN human rights monitors in Ukraine have verified nearly 15,300 civilians killed and injured. On average, that's more than 400 every week. Repeated delays in bringing life-saving medicines, prosthetics and more from Israel into Gaza are having devastating consequences for Palestinians who urgently need them. That's the message from the UN World Health Organization, WHO, whose representative in the occupied Palestinian territory, Dr. Reinhild van der Wert, urged the Israeli authorities to release the pressure on medical supplies. She also stressed that essential medicines and prosthetics should not be considered as dual use and banned by Israel on the grounds that they could be used by Hamas fighters. Instead, they are medical items anybody needs anywhere to run a hospital or a clinic, she said.
9: A truck full of non-priority supplies or the right supplies arriving too late doesn't save lives. That's the question that actually matters. Not how much costs the border, but whether the extraordinary health workers that I meet every time when I'm in Gaza, whether they have the supplies when and where needed, and whether patients are getting the medical care they need and deserve. And today, unfortunately, that answer is clearly no.
5: It is almost 12 months since a fragile ceasefire agreement was reached between Hamas fighters and Israel. It has not prevented ongoing Israeli airstrikes and other military activity. Gaza's humanitarian situation remains overwhelming, warned the UN Aid Coordination Office, OCHA. As in previous winters in Gaza, the enclave's residents are expected to face a heightened risk of preventable disease outbreaks, linked to the absence of safe shelter, a lack of clean water, and the high prevalence of rats, whose bites transmit infection. The destruction of public health laboratories has also complicated the task of identifying potential epidemics, WHO warned. Daniel Johnson, UN News.
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11: Hi there, I'm Thane Maynard. Uh-oh, I guess it's come to this. I took my dog to the veterinarian this week, and though my vet said she's healthy, he also said she's gained weight and I'm feeding her too much. After a positive and somewhat lengthy discussion about the problem with giving dogs treats, I realized this all sounds pretty familiar. My vet's point was that giving animals treats as rewards is actually more positive for the pet owner than for the pet. They don't really need it, and dogs in particular prefer our attention and play. The trouble is, most packaged pet treats are high calorie and the equivalent of animal cookies. I left with instructions for her to get more exercise and eat more vegetables like baby carrots if treats are needed. Of course, this is the exact same message I get from my own doctor. Eat more vegetables, get outside, and go for a walk. We have the same challenge at the zoo. In the wild, most animals are extremely fit in order to survive. In zoos, it's a challenge to not let your animals bulk up, from cheetahs to gorillas or even elephants, with more calories than they need. So we work hard to keep our animals active and feed them the same food they eat in the wild.
10: The 90-Second Naturalist is a production of Cincinnati Public Radio and the Cincinnati Zoo, with support from Cincinnati Public Radio members to spread the good news of the natural world.
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13: Welcome to Diving Deeper, where we interview National Ocean Service scientists on the ocean topics and information that are important to you. I'm your host, Kate Nielsen. Today's question is, how does NOAA protect and restore natural resources injured by oil spills and hazardous waste sites? Restoration is defined as the process of reestablishing a self-sustaining habitat that closely resembles the natural condition, both in terms of structure and function. To help us dive a little deeper into this question, we will talk with Tom Brosnan on restoration. Tom is an environmental scientist and communications manager with NOAA's Office of Response and Restoration. Hi, Tom. Welcome to our show.
14: Hi, Kate. Thanks for having me.
13: Tom, back in April of 2010, I talked with Amy Merton from your office on how NOAA responds to oil spills. So I think we're all familiar with NOAA's role there. But can you explain to us why NOAA is involved in the restoration efforts following an oil spill or following some type of release from a hazardous waste site?
14: NOAA is a trustee for public natural resources like marine fisheries, migratory fish like salmon, and protected species like sea turtles and dolphins. And as such, we are stewards charged with protecting and restoring those resources for present and future generations. And when those resources are injured by releases from hazardous waste sites or from oil spills, we are charged with protecting and restoring those resources and holding those responsible for those discharges to restore them.
13: How can we protect natural resources from oil spills and waste sites?
14: Well, generally, we try to take actions that reduce the impacts from the spill or the release, and that allows a more rapid recovery of those resources. So, for example, we provide scientific expertise to various cleanup agencies, both during spills and waste site events. For spills, we provide information on the fate, the transport, the toxic properties of the oil, and also the resources at risk. And we also provide advice on the cleanup methods for sensitive areas like wetlands. For waste sites, we provide information to get a protective remedy. What that means is we try to minimize the remaining contamination and maximize the amount and quality of the habitat post-remedy. And both of these activities are designed to protect the resources from ongoing and future injuries and to promote rapid recovery via clean and healthy habitat for those species to thrive.
13: Okay, so a lot of data and information is needed for folks.
14: Yes, yeah, absolutely. It's very data intensive, and we do a very thorough assessment both before spills and waste sites happen by developing a variety of tools as well as implementing those tools once they occur.
13: How do we do restoration?
14: In terms of spills and waste sites, we conduct what's known as a natural resource damage assessment. And under the Oil Pollution Act and Superfund and other laws, that requires us to calculate a balance between what has been injured by the waste sites and the oil releases, and on the opposite side, calculating the amount of restoration and the type of restoration needed to offset those injuries. So to start with the restoration, we first have to understand the injury side. So we start by collecting data on the type and severity, the spatial extent, and also the duration of the exposure of our resources to the release, as well as information about baseline conditions. Injury studies are conducted for lethal and sublethal effects, for example, the fitness of the resource, disease impacts, reproductive effects, and laboratory toxicity studies may be done as well as field studies. We attempt then to quantify the injury in terms of, for example, the number of fish affected, the number of acres of marsh or miles of stream degraded. And then working with our experts in NOAA's Restoration Center, we choose the type and amount of restoration needed to offset that loss. We then work with our attorneys in general counsel to require those responsible for the releases to implement those projects or to pay us to implement for the restoration. And using this process with our federal and state co-trustees, we've recovered over $500 million for restoration of thousands of acres of habitat since 1990.
13: Wow. So natural resource restoration, we're looking at not only organisms that live there. You mentioned fish, mm-hmm. or maybe birds, but you're also looking at
15: the actual environment or habitat as well that they live in. And all of that fits under that realm of restoration and restoring an area after an oil spill.
14: Yes, that's correct. We actually are charged not only with assessing the resources themselves, as you mentioned, the fish or protected species, but actually the habitats that support them.
15: Okay, great. And you also just mentioned baseline measurements. Right. What does that mean?
14: So baseline simply means the condition of the resource or the habitat prior to or absent the release. And so we are required to measure the impact of a spill or release against what it would be without that occurring.
15: Okay. You also mentioned that we have to, for restoration, assess what has been injured and what services have been lost. Mm-hmm. What do you mean by services?
14: So one way to think about restoration is to think about the type and amount of ecological and human use services that the natural resources provide. So, for example, coastal wetlands provide storm buffering and filtering of pollutants. They also provide fish nursery services. Oysters can provide filtering of the water column and food for people. Undersea grasses and corals can provide essential fish habitat. And beaches can provide services for nesting turtles. And all of these resources can provide services for humans to enjoy them for fishing, for boating, for natural wildlife viewing, and other recreational activities.
15: Tom, so focusing on oil spills again, what do you have to consider when restoring an area after a spill?
14: Well, it really depends on the type of resource that's been injured and what services they provide and also what degree they've been impacted. And it also depends what feasible restoration opportunities might be out there. So, for example, in 2004, the tanker Athos spilled approximately 265,000 gallons of crude oil into the Delaware River, which oiled thousands of acres of shoreline and aquatic habitats and impacted wildlife and curtailed recreation for many in the Delaware, New Jersey, and Pennsylvania region. Restoration to offset those injuries include creating and enhancing wetland, stream, and shoreline habitats, creating oyster reefs, dam removals for fish passage, and also improving recreational amenities for improving access. In other cases, we have also done projects to improve beaches, seagrass beds, spawning habitats, and coral reefs. But there always has to be a nexus between what has been injured and the restoration that you're providing.
15: How long after an event, something like an oil spill, like we've mentioned a few times, or other disasters, a hazardous waste spill, do you have to wait to begin restoring the area?
14: Yeah, so ideally we'd like to provide restoration for spills and waste sites as quickly as possible. But that often depends on how quickly the oil or the hazardous waste can be reduced to less harmful levels that will actually allow active restoration to occur. So, for example, if the site remains too contaminated, the restoration effort may fail, or it may create an attractive nuisance, that is, it may attract wildlife to contaminated habitat. And it also depends on how long it will take to assess the impacts. We want to make sure we understand the full degree of loss before we can craft the restoration for the gain.
15: Right. Is the assessment of an area after an oil spill the same as after release from a hazardous waste site?
14: Actually, the principles are pretty similar in terms of understanding the extent of the exposure and injuries. But there are some differences. So, for example, oil spills, they tend to be acute events, sudden or short-term, while waste sites are often chronic releases, sometimes over decades. And so for a spill, there's an initial push to ensure that we quickly capture the fate and the transport and the effect of the oil before it gets transported elsewhere. It might sink, it might evaporate, or otherwise be weathered. And so there's an initial push to get out there quickly and document what's going on with the oil. For a waste site, the contaminants often become bound in the sediments and in the habitats for longer periods of time. They can move through the food chain and require different strategies to understand their long-term impacts.
15: It's hard to think of either process happening, but you know, fortunately, there's ways we're trying to go about it and make it as good as possible after something like this.
14: Yes, absolutely.
15: Tom, can you Can you restore a waste site while you're also cleaning it up at the same time? And are there maybe benefits to doing something like this?
14: Yeah, absolutely. You can and you should, and it's something that NOAA promotes nationwide in the waste sites that we work on. And that is including habitat restoration into the cleanup. We make recommendations for this. For example, a cleanup might require removal or dredging of sediments and habitats, including submerged aquatic vegetation and wetlands. And restoration of these habitats, once that contamination is removed, will promote the rapid recovery of the resources. And so rather than leaving the area scraped clean and denuded, we promote active restoration of habitats once they've been removed. Similarly, shorelines might need to be stabilized during a remedy. And stabilizing shorelines with vegetation, also known as living shorelines, versus doing a hardened shoreline, for example, with riprap or a bulkhead, is a much better choice for providing habitat that, again, promotes the long-term recovery of the system.
15: Tom, can scientists track how successful a restoration project is?
14: Yes, and we require monitoring for the restoration projects that we do. That's monitoring that is done before, during, and after the implementation of a project. It's primarily to ensure that the restoration project is installed correctly and that it's achieving its objectives. So measures for monitoring might include structural metrics, such as having the right sediment grain size, the correct hydrology and water flow, the correct bathymetry or depth, habitat features such as the density of the stems of a wetland, and also, in addition to structural metrics, we may measure functional metrics. For example, the productivity of a wetland. Is it cycling nutrients and energy properly? Is it providing a service for spawning and feeding habitats? And if the restoration isn't providing the goals that was set out for it, corrections may be implemented.
15: I assume that there are probably more projects out there than what we actually have the resources for at any given time, more restoration needs. How do you determine which projects to move forward with?
14: Right. There are indeed many more cleanup and restoration projects than we can possibly tackle. The demand is very great, especially for hazardous waste sites across the country. And what we do is try to prioritize our work on those projects which will benefit most from the expertise that we are going to provide, and that will also provide the most benefit to NOAA's trust resources, those marine fisheries and protected resources that we talked about earlier.
15: Do we know what the economic benefit is of restoring an area?
14: Yeah, economic benefits are varied, and it, of course, depends on the type of project that is implemented, but it could include things like green jobs during construction or jobs associated with the increased use of the resources for recreation, for example, fishing and boating, wildlife viewing, things like tourism, commercial fishing, and even commerce and ports all can benefit from cleanup and restoration of natural resources. Other benefits could include protection of properties from storms, erosion, and flooding. As I said, the exact economic benefits that flow from a project will depend on a variety of factors, including the type and size and location of the project. And so for the restoration that's being conducted for the Athos spill that I mentioned earlier, there are direct and indirect economic benefits of projects like these. That might include, again, increased use of the resources recreationally for fishing and hunting, harvesting, boating, diving, and viewing, improved capacity for storm buffers, reducing erosion and flooding and filtering of pollutants, and, frankly, improving the quality of life for coastal communities, which many will say is priceless.
15: The economic benefit, then, of restoring the area is kind of the benefit of the area in the first place, just getting it back. Yeah.
14: Yeah, absolutely.
15: Tom, you've given us so much great information today, but I think one thing that our listeners would like to hear about is how they can help.
14: So one way that folks can get involved is to pay more attention to the cleanup and restoration activities that are actually happening in your local neighborhoods. Waste sites in particular are ubiquitous throughout the country, and public input is very important both in the waste site and the spill cleanup and restoration process. And it can make a difference in terms of the timing and the amount and the type of cleanup that's achieved, and also for the specific restoration projects that are implemented. So I encourage everybody to make your voices heard.
15: Thanks, Tom. Do you have any final closing words for our listeners today?
14: Sure. So in addition to providing input on the cleanup and the restoration process, I'd encourage folks to get out and improve the resources that we all love by volunteering for hands-on activities in terms of trash cleanup as well as other local restoration activities. And one good example of that for NOAA employees, at least in the Maryland area, is to participate in Restoration Day, which focuses on a variety of environmental stewardship projects in the Chesapeake Bay watershed region. I've been involved in several of them in the past, and it really is a lot of fun and a great way to go out and show your appreciation for the resource.
15: Thanks, Tom, for joining us on Diving Deeper and talking more about NOAA's restoration efforts. To learn more, please visit oceanservice.noaa.gov/ecosystems/restoration. That's all for today's show. Please join us for our next episode in 2 weeks.
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18: Today, we wonder why people run experiments. The University of Houston's College of Engineering presents this series about the machines that make our civilization run and the people whose ingenuity created them. I visited the beautiful Baroque St. Isaac's Cathedral in Leningrad. The Russians called it a museum. They'd hung a huge Foucault pendulum from the dome, right in the center, cutting through the delicate architectural lines. A lady in a blue suit lectured squadrons of little children. She explained that the pendulum holds its path while the earth turns under it, that the pendulum itself seems to change direction as the day wears on. The Foucault pendulum is a dramatic enough demonstration of Newtonian mechanics. But this wasn't science. It was a not-so-subtle propaganda lesson for the kids, a sidewise way to tell them that their lives were under the control of science and the state. A lot of fancy experiments do little more than confirm what we already know. For instance, a Stanford group has made a perfectly round sphere of metal-coated quartz. It's about an inch in diameter. An electrostatic field will hold it without letting it touch anything in a satellite. It'll be set to spinning with its axis pointing toward the star Rigel in Orion. As it moves through the Earth's gravitational field, its axis will shift just a little bit. The reason is that our gravity field bends space. It'll bend the line pointing to Rigel. The experiment will prove Einstein's theory, but most people who understand relativity believe Einstein's theory already. Experiments sometimes do reveal things dramatically. The French physicist Poisson, for example, attacked Fresnel's theory of light. If Fresnel were right, he said, you'd see a spot of light in the middle of the shadow cast by a disk, under the right conditions. That didn't make sense. But when Fresnel did the experiment, the white spot appeared. It surprised him as much as it did Poisson. Experiments serve many purposes. After all, we have to look at nature before we can form a theory to describe it. And no theory will stand up to even one counterexample. The famous Michelson-Morley experiment was meant to show how fast light traveled in a hypothetical ether that was supposed to fill space. The experiment actually demolished the ether theory when it gave the wrong kind of result. Once we're confident about a theory, experiments do start looking like propaganda. We do many experiments to sell our ideas to other people. That's an important part of the business of science. But the experiment that's really worth doing is the one that can give us results we don't want to hear. I'm John Leinhardt at the University of Houston, where we're interested in the way inventive minds work.
19: The following piece comes from Backstory with the American History Guys. Each week, Backstory takes a topic, say birth, disease, or college sports, and explores the history of that topic in America. Historians Brian Ballow, Ed Ayers, and Peter Onuf host the show. Here are the guys.
20: We're back with Backstory, the show that looks to history to explain the world we're living in today. I'm Peter Onuf, the 18th century guy.
21: I'm Ed Ayers, the 19th century guy.
22: And I'm Brian Ballow, 20th century history guy.
0: With Halloween in the air, we're spending the hour looking at how previous generations of Americans have contended with the spirit world. In the first segment, we heard the story of the Fox sisters, the two girls from upstate New York who may or may not have really channeled the dead, but who undoubtedly kicked off the spiritualist movement that flourished in the second half of the 19th century.
20: We also touched briefly on the way spiritualism dovetailed very nicely with the particularly American impulse to go it alone, to live one's life without the interference of authorities from the church or any other institution. Well, at the very same time that spiritualism was coming on the scene, another group of Americans was also starting to challenge established systems of authority.
21: The first Women's Rights Convention in Seneca Falls, New York, occurred just down the road from the first spirit rappings, right about the same time, and a lot of the same people were involved.
20: That's Ann Browdy, a historian at the Harvard Divinity School, who's written about the intersection between spiritualism and radical politics. And those radical politics weren't limited to feminism. In fact, Ann told me it was a small group of very active abolitionists who first took the Fox sisters seriously and helped organize the girls' first public seances.
21: Now, why would abolitionists and reformers care about spiritualism? This is the big question.
20: One answer, says Ann Browdy, is that many of those abolitionists were also Quakers. Like spiritualists, Quakers didn't have much use for religious authorities, and also like spiritualists, they were very much into the individual soul. Quakers believed in the inner light, that there was something of God in each person, and so the possibility of communicating directly with departed souls was, to Quakers, kind of like, well, talking to God. But then there was also that issue of authority.
21: What the radical abolitionists believed was that slaveholders were usurping the place of God by asserting their authority over one of God's creation. Now, once this issue of slavery raised this question about human authority over other human beings, that issue got applied in all kinds of other areas. And that's where we start to see the women's rights movement emerging out of the abolition movement. Spiritualists saw that when a husband exercised authority over a wife, that was also usurping the place of God. So spiritualists really pushed this idea of self-sovereignty, and they really understood it also as extending to the marriage relations. And this is where spiritualists get involved with free love. Now, when we hear the term free love, we think about a kind of libertarian sexual license. That's not what they meant. Often free love for spiritualists could result in a much more restrictive approach to sexuality because they believed that each of us has a spiritual affinity and that that's foreordained by God, and that if we are married to someone who is not our true affinity, that's not a real marriage. And it doesn't matter if it's sanctioned by the church or sanctioned by the law. They believe that only God can make a marriage, not human beings, even if they are ordained by God to do so. So if you found yourself married, as I believe many people in America have, to someone who is not your true spiritual affinity, they would condemn sexual contact within that marriage and see it as only something that could occur in these very special circumstances.
20: So, Anne, here's another example of what would in Victorian America be seen as a transgressive, dangerous attitude that's become pretty much standard in modern America. That is the belief in at least the fantasy of romantic love and that spiritual affinity is pretty much mainstream.
21: I think you're right. That has become a very mainstream idea. Spiritualists are not the only ones who contributed to the notion of romantic love. Many strains of Protestantism did move in that direction in the 19th century. But spiritualists did push it to an extreme position, which is not that different from what we see today.
20: Yeah. You know, in some ways, if spiritualists were challenging prevailing values, particularly in the Calvinist establishment, at the same time they were emphasizing family values because spirit communication was overwhelmingly with family members. So in some ways they were
3: ultra-conventional in the emphasis on family values.
21: You're absolutely right that that is really an extraordinary expression of family values. In many ways, spirit mediums and spiritualism push to its logical extreme the direction that 19th century America was moving in, of rejecting separation of families at death. And we see that in the rural cemetery movement, where cemeteries are starting to look a lot like the suburbs, with family plots and beautiful green gardens in cemeteries where people can go to maintain those connections with their loved ones who are no longer with them. Spiritualism says if we can keep those connections after death, as many Protestants acknowledged at this point, then why can't we communicate? Why can't we speak to them?
3: Yeah. So in many ways, when we think back to the spiritualists, there's a kind of a shock of recognition. On the one hand, they're at the margins. They're radical free spirits. On the other hand, we can identify with them, as their audiences could, large audiences could in the 19th century.
21: That's right. I think that in some ways it's easier for us to identify with spiritualists than it was for people in the 19th century, because the ideas of Calvinism, the ideas of infant damnation, the idea that one member of your family might go to heaven and another might go to hell, and that your immortal souls would be separated for eternity, those are much less familiar ideas today than they were at the time when spiritualists were challenging them. I think the large crowds drawn by spiritualists in the 19th century also reflected the time they were living in. There was no television. There wasn't a lot of excitement. There was no radio.
3: Right.
21: When the spirit medium came to town, that was something to see. And people did, whether they believed in it or not. They went out to see this. And many people reported that that was the first time that they had seen a woman speak in public. And many of them were very surprised by what they saw. And even if only a few of those people were converted to spiritualism, with spirit mediums traveling throughout the country, that amounted to a significant movement.
2: At the tone, we've reached the top of the hour. WIZULP Newark. Vance Funk of the Funk Law Firm understands community service. He has volunteered as the president of the Newark Senior Center, vice president of the Newark Rotary Club, coach of the Holy Angels basketball and volleyball teams. He served as a captain in the U.S. Army during the Vietnam War and was elected mayor of Newark in 2004. His law firm continues this tradition by supporting the ongoing work of Radio Newark. Learn more at funklawoffices.com.
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22: As the midterm election nears, anti-corruption groups are calling attention to the actions of the Trump administration. The kick-out corruption tour will stop in Baltimore today, where Maryland Governor Wes Moore will discuss how corruption impacts the cost of living for Marylanders. Christina Harvey with Stand Up America says the president's budget, known as the One Big Beautiful Bill, or H.R. 1, is a prime example of corruption. She argues cutting social programs like supplemental food assistance, health insurance subsidies, and low-income health care is a service to massively wealthy individuals and corporations.
23: So at the end of that budget process, ultra-wealthy people got a tax break so they could buy another yacht, and kids ended up without school lunches and families unable to afford their health care premiums.
22: The tour comes as Marylanders reel from high gas prices, spurred by the war in Iran. Gas prices in the state are averaging more than $4.30 a gallon, up from a little more than $3 a year ago. Republicans in some districts are trying to change the narrative around cuts from H.R. 1 ahead of the midterms. Some are running ads on health care and emphasizing their attempts to fight fraud as a pro-consumer move. Harvey says Maryland lawmakers have taken action to clamp down on corruption in the state. That includes laws that reform how public corruption cases are prosecuted and restricting government officials from using information to benefit on prediction markets. Even Moore himself has put his assets into a blind trust.
23: We're going to make the connection between these reforms that have happened in Maryland as an example of good anti-corruption measures and the reforms that should be happening in Washington, like passing a ban on presidential and congressional stock trading, reforming our campaign campaign finance system.
22: A poll that tracks corruption finds more than half of Americans say corruption is one of their top issues, only behind the economy and affordability issues. I'm Simone Perez, Maryland News Connection. Find our trust indicators at publicnewsservice.org.
4: What is woman? The Monday Morning Memo for July 19th, 2010. Bitter arguments often result from a lack of definition of terms. This is one of the first lessons the Cognoscenti are taught in the Magical Worlds Communications Workshop. Cognoscenti Skip Moen, an Oxford scholar, told me about a tragic example of this during his time at Wizard Academy.
6: It is not good that the man should be alone. I will make him and help meet for him.

0: 7. Ezer is used 20 more times in the Old Testament, and in each instance, it refers to God's own effort to rescue and sustain his people. Ezer, E-Z-E-R, can be translated as power, or strength, or rescue.
1: Blessed are you, O Israel. Who is like you, a people saved by the Lord? He is your shield and Ezer, and your glorious sword. Deuteronomy 33:26.
2: I lift up my eyes to the hills. Where does my Ezer come from? My Ezer comes from the Lord, the maker of heaven and earth. Psalm 121:1-2. May the Lord answer you when you are in distress. May the name of the God of Jacob protect you. May he send you Ezer. Psalm 20:1-2.
0: Kenegdo means facing. It can also mean opposite. Thus, it is not good that the man should be alone. I will make him a power facing him. I will make him a strength opposite him. I will make him a rescue that looks him in the face. Each of these translations of Ezer Kenegdo is eminently more accurate than helpmate, helper, or assistant. Like I said, you will laugh, cry, or get angry. Google tells me of the following passage by John and Stacy Eldridge in their book, Captivating.
3: Remember when Arwen saves Frodo in Lord of the Rings? Arwen's a princess, a beautiful elf maiden. She comes into the story in the nick of time to rescue Frodo just as the poison knife wound is about to claim him.
4: He's fading. He's not going to last. We must get him to my father. I've been looking for you for 2 days. There are 5 wraiths behind you. Where the other 4 are, I do not know.
5: Stay with the hobbits. I'll send horses for you.
4: I'm the faster rider. I'll take him.
5: The road is too dangerous.
4: I do not fear them.
5: Arwen, ride hard. Don't look back.
3: It is she, not the warrior Aragorn, who rides with glory and speed. She is Frodo's only hope. She is the one entrusted with his life, and with him, the future of all Middle-earth. She is his Ezer Kenegdo.
0: If you dig deeper into the history of Ezer, you'll find that it comes from an even more ancient word, Azar, meaning to surround. Azar can also mean protect, aid, succor, and give material and or non-material encouragement. Azar often refers to aid in the form of military assistance. Helper and assistant are sounding more tragic with each passing paragraph, don't you think? Penny says that you and I often live up to the things we hear said about us. This is why she's deeply frustrated by what she hears mothers say in front of their children.
6: He's such a picky eater.
7: She does exactly the opposite of what I say.
8: He always throws a tantrum when he doesn't get his way.
7: She doesn't like to take naps.
0: More to the point, did we make women, quote, the weaker sex, the moment we gave them the name? Words are powerful things. We speak worlds into existence. Roy H. Williams. Yes, it would be foolish to do all this Hebrew word study and fail to consult the native speakers of Hebrew, the Jewish rabbis. Want to know what a rabbi says about Ezer Kenegdo? Go to MondayMorningMemo.com. Look in the archives for the memo for July 19th, 2010. Scroll to the bottom of that memo, and you can click in the PS on the link, What a Rabbi
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10: A quote from the inventor Nikola Tesla. I do not think there is any thrill that can go through the human heart like that felt by the inventor as he sees some creation of the brain unfolding to success. Such emotions make a man

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3: What you see up there is 1 million volts of electricity. One of the things I can do is light up a fluorescent tube without actually touching anything.
0: One of the favorites at the electricity demonstration here at the Ontario Science Centre in Toronto, Canada, is our Tesla coil. Basically, it's like a big tube that makes lots of blue sparks and a really loud zapping noise when you turn it on. Practical? Yeah, in its current configuration, doubtful. But cool? Oh yeah! So, a few episodes ago on the Redshift Report, we had a question asking about how MRI machines work. To answer it, Zoran Mischievich explained that they use big magnets. Magnets as powerful as 40,000 times the magnetism of Earth. Magnets rated at 2 Teslas. So, we've got magnets at 2 Teslas, and we've got a Tesla coil. And this week, we've got Zoran back here to help explain, who's Tesla?
4: Hi, Ken. It's a very good question. Nikola Tesla was a great inventor of Serbian descent, mm-hmm. a physicist, an engineer, and an overall genius. He was born exactly 150 years ago on July 10th this year.
0: Okay.
4: So we are celebrating
0: the big anniversary year then.
4: That's right. And he's described very often as the man who invented the 20th century by some authors.
0: So I know that, you know, Alexander Bell invented the telephone, and, you know, Canadian Bombardier invented the snowmobile. I've heard this attribution to Tesla, big inventor of the 20th century. In 2006, I mean, is there something I can point to in this room and say, that's Tesla's, he did that?
4: Well, you can point at your electrical socket on the wall, pretty much.
0: Okay.
4: Well, he didn't really invent the socket. Tesla did a lot of work in the field of modern alternating current power systems and polyphase power distribution.
0: Okay.
4: He worked also, well, that means how to transmit electricity over long distances.
0: Right, okay. So the power plant didn't have to be right next door to your house.
4: Pretty much.
0: Okay.
4: He also did some work in exploring X-rays, pretty mm-hmm. much at the same time as Wilhelm Röntgen, and he's attributed the first patent for radio.
0: Oh, okay, really? So you were saying that 150th anniversary of Tesla this year, which means roughly he would have been working kind of the late 1800s. I know there were a few other big kind of electrical inventors around that time. There was, you know, Marconi with his radio, there was Westinghouse, there was Edison. Would they have been aware of Tesla's work? Would they have all worked together on different projects?
4: Oh, definitely. Well, you have to put all things in perspective. Electricity was pretty much new, and they were all working in the field, and they knew each other. At the time, there were also a lot of showcases and demos mm-hmm. of various electrical gadgets, and some of the Tesla gadgets were quite spectacular. Tesla, as a matter of fact, worked for Edison.
0: Oh, yes.
4: It's not a pretty story, but that's another one. He worked with Westinghouse, but then he broke off to do his own thing.
0: So there have been lots of innovators over time that have become, you know, household names because of their creations. I mean, I've seen Singer sewing machines and Bell telephones and mm-hmm. Ford cars.
4: Yeah.
0: I know of Edison and his light bulb as well. What is it about, you know, these inventors that seem to have entered the common vocabulary where Tesla doesn't necessarily rate the same?
4: Well, we have Tesla in the vocabulary when we talk about MRI machines, but you're
0: yes.
4: right, it's not a household item. Tesla didn't really create consumer products.
0: Okay.
4: Okay. He worked behind the scenes to make a lot of these things other inventors worked on.
0: Right.
4: Even possible. The other thing is, Tesla was really a very poor businessman. As a matter of fact, he's quoted as an example at some universities, at some courses of how not to conduct your business. Edison was, for example, very great at raising money and marketing his own products.
0: Mm-hmm.
4: But Tesla did a lot of demos and stuff, but basically he could barely make his ends meet financially.
0: Fair enough. But in his lifetime, though, he was highly regarded, right? He had lots of patents. He received numerous honors. Does this mean, you know, like, in his career, during his career, he was rich, he was happy, he was successful?
4: Unfortunately, well, he wasn't rich. Okay. He was successful. Mm-hmm. I'm not sure about happiness, but based on the quote that you quoted at the beginning, I'd say he was. Tesla received numerous awards. As a matter of fact, he served as a vice president of the American Institute of Electrical Engineers, which later on honored his work with, and this is a little bit ironic, with the Edison Medal. And, of course, the irony didn't escape Tesla either. He's honored after his death quite a few other ways. We mentioned magnets of up to 2 Tesla. That's a nice SI unit for magnetic induction. There's a minor planet named after Tesla. There's a crater on the moon named after Tesla. But basically, because he put all his money back into his inventing, and because he temporarily lost his patent rights for the radio, it was given to Marconi.
0: Right.
4: He lost the source of income. And as a matter of fact, he died alone in a hotel room, and he was poor. He didn't own almost anything.
0: That's a bit of a tragic ending then.
4: It's a sad ending.
0: Now, I've heard there was some recourse after the fact. He ended up getting his radio patent back.
4: Yes, he did.
0: When he died, so.
4: Yes, he did, but the fame still lies with Marconi. Marconi is the one that it's in the view of the general public viewed as the inventor of the radio, even though the American Patent Office reissued the first patent back to Tesla.
0: Fair enough. Well, I think I get it. You know, I was reading around on the internet as to kind of, you know, what could I find about Tesla to bring into this, and I found this neat little story. It's likely not at all true, but it sounds fun all the same, so I'll read it out here. Okay. Nikola Tesla visited Henry Ford at his factory, which was having some kind of difficulty. Ford asked Tesla if he could help identify the problem area. Tesla walked up to a wall of boilerplate, and he made a small X in chalk on one of the plates. Ford was thrilled and told him to send an invoice. The bill arrived for $10,000.
4: Wow, not a bad businessman.
0: So, you know, naturally, Ford asked for a breakdown. Tesla sent another invoice, this time indicating a $1 charge for making the mark on the wall, and $9,999 for knowing where to put it.
4: That's pretty good.
0: So I guess sometimes, you know, it's not the big flashy ideas that change the world. It's simply knowing where to make your mark.
4: That's right. And Tesla definitely made his mark. Great inventor, great genius.
0: Thanks for your help, Zoran.
4: My pleasure, Ken.
0: If you listening in have a question you'd like us to answer, visit redshiftnow.ca, click the Contact Us button, and send it in. Until next time, I'm Ken Dixon with the Redshift Report. Remember, question everything, especially me.
5: Hi, my name is Ken Chisholm. I'm the director of the Science Working Group at Radio Newark. 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Thank you and have a good day.
6: Hello, I'm Greer Jackson and welcome to Question of the Week from the Naked Scientists. This week, we've been all in a buzz in the search to discover the answer to this question.
7: This is Gert Grobler from South Africa, and my question is, if you should accidentally relocate an ant or a bee in your car, for example, would they join another colony or would they simply just die?
6: What an interesting question. So can an outsider, transported, for instance, from one park to another, ever stand a chance of being accepted into a completely new family? For the answer to this mind-bugging question, we spoke to Henry Ferguson Gow, a PhD student from the Zoological Society of London.
8: Generally, when a lost worker tries to enter a foreign colony, it will be treated with aggression, at best rejected from the colony, and at worst, outright killed.
6: But why is that? Surely an extra bee, regardless of its origin, would always be helpful in a busy hive where there are so many tasks to complete.
8: This is because the invading ant or bee would most likely be unrelated to the workers and queen of the new colony.
6: So individuals in the same colony are very closely related, as most are born from the same queen mother.
8: Being closely related is the glue that holds a colony together, and an unrelated individual would have no evolutionary interest in working to raise the offspring of their adopted queen. Instead, they would exploit the resources of the colony, or worse, start laying their own eggs.
6: So it would seem a lost bee, taken far away from their home hive in a car, for example, wouldn't have much hope of being adopted by another colony. Is there any hope for a long-lost bee, then?
8: Sometimes nest-mate recognition systems fail. For example, rogue buff-tailed bumblebees have been documented drifting between unrelated nests in the wild. In general, an unrelated interloper is not tolerated.
6: So it would seem that at least maybe some bees will find a warm welcome waiting for them in a new hive. So try not to feel too guilty if you accidentally kidnap one in your car. Let's just hope it doesn't sting you in revenge. Next week, we're trying to unlock the key to Anthony Baggett's question about super safe passwords.
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6: What do you think? You can post on our Naked Scientists Facebook page, tweet at Naked Scientists, email studio@thenakedscientists.com, or join in the debate on our forum, which is nakedscientists.com/forum.
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11: Hi, everyone. This is Rick Pettigrew for the Archaeology Channel with another weekly installment of the audio news from Archaeologica. Our carefully selected stories this week represent only a small sample of the remarkable archaeological research going on now all over the world. In Austria, new radar equipment has helped archaeologists discover a fantastically preserved Roman gladiator training school. A recent excavation in East St. Louis, Illinois, dating back to AD 1050, may hold the key to finding out what brought about the end of the Mississippians. New dating techniques on obsidian tools from the Greek mainland reveal that people were using boats in the region as early as 13,000 years ago to access volcanic stone from the island of Melos. And incised clay artifacts are reported for the first time at a prehistoric site in the Alaskan Arctic. This program is brought to you in part by the Turkish Ministry of Culture and Tourism, offering visitors to Turkey a unique experience among archaeological sites representing thousands of years of cultural heritage. Learn more about the wonders of Turkey at goturkey.com. Thanks go also to our supporting members, without whose help we would not be able to present this program. Please look for membership information at archaeologychannel.org. And now, here's Laura Kelly with the audio news from Archaeologica. We hope you find this to be a valuable part of your day.
12: Welcome to the audio news from Archaeologica. I'm Laura Kelly, and these are the headlines in archaeological and historical news from September 4th to September 10th, 2011. Sophisticated radar equipment employed in Austria has zeroed in on a remarkably well-preserved underground Roman fighting school. The site, located 24 miles east of Vienna, was discovered beneath the former Roman settlement of Carnuntum, already known for being the location of one of the finest amphitheaters ever found and the first gladiator school ever found outside Italy. Carnuntum was the capital of the Roman province of Pannonia, which covered Austria and much of what is now the Balkans. According to Frank Humer, an archaeologist with Vienna's Ludwig Boltzmann Institute, the wooden post, which the gladiators traditionally used as a mock opponent during training, is still visible in the middle of the school's arena. Humer notes that the find was possible only because of significant advances in ground-penetrating radar equipment that allowed the archaeologists to clearly identify the structures underground. The team has been able to make detailed images of the gladiator school, which show that its center was dominated by a circular arena outfitted with wooden benches. The school also housed a heated training hall that fighters would have used during the cold Central European winters. There are also a bathhouse, administrative offices, and small cell-like rooms for the gladiators themselves. Roman gladiators, who took their name from the Latin word gladius, or sword, were pitted against each other, or wild animals, for the entertainment of both emperors and the public. Many were admired for their bravery, celebrated in artworks, and even buried in ornate graves as a mark of respect. But very few were volunteers. Most gladiators were slaves, doomed to die a violent death. Researchers say the school was founded in the middle of the 1st century AD, when the settlement became the headquarters of Rome's 15th legion, the Apollinaris, and a relatively large civilian and military population. Gory gladiator games reached their peak between the 1st century BC and the 2nd century AD, and continued until the 4th century AD, by which time Christianity had become the official religion. The last known gladiator games took place in the late 5th century AD. To cope with the high demand for gladiatorial entertainment, the Carnuntum settlement boasted two amphitheaters, one staging shows only for Roman legionnaires, and one serving the general public, which was located close to the gladiator school. According to Humer, radar images show that the site also contains what was probably a gladiator's graveyard. In the United States, the largest excavation of a prehistoric site in the country may solve a riddle of Illinois prehistory, the disappearance of the Mississippians. Excavation of a village site of over 78 acres, first inhabited about AD 1050, has been providing abundant data and artifacts, making archaeologists hopeful that some of the basic questions about the Mississippians may finally be answered. The Mississippians, a Native American cultural group distinctive for their pottery and building styles, lived in or near the Mississippi Valley more than 1,000 years ago. They erected complex cities, built enormous mounds for religious purposes, and seem to have disappeared from the record in only about 200 to 300 years. However, the area where the dig is located was abandoned after only 150 years. The East St. Louis Mound Group, where the new dig is located, lies 5 miles west of the region's main group of mounds, the Cahokia Mound State Historic Site, which was occupied for about another 150 years. However, less than 1% of the Cahokia Mound site has been excavated due to a policy that reserves the area for future study. Nevertheless, the village site will be fully excavated. According to archaeologist Patrick Durst of the Prairie Research Institute of the University of Illinois at Champaign, by 1200 the Mississippians were gone from this site, with no evidence of any subsequent occupation. What happened to them is one of the research questions diggers are hoping to answer. When they are finished with this project, more of the East St. Louis Mound Group and the complex associated with it will have been excavated than all of Cahokia. One of the research questions for the project is whether the people who lived in the village site were the same people who lived at the much larger Cahokia Mound site. However, the even larger unknown is where they came from and what happened to them. The team has been working since 2008 to finish this excavation by the end of the year. This area, once home to 3,000 people who lived 500 years before Columbus, lies in the path of a new bridge project and must be either excavated or lost to bulldozers. For archaeologists, this location is significant because it would have been the first habitation seen by prehistoric visitors to this region as they traveled down the Mississippi. The village would have been on the route of anyone headed for the Cahokia Mounds Ritual Center, 5 miles farther inland. A new study shows that mariners may have been traveling the Aegean Sea even before the end of the last ice age, quarrying desirable volcanic rocks for pre-Bronze Age tools and weapons. A new obsidian dating technique shows that this volcanic glass, invaluable for making tools, was being mined and shipped from the island of Melos in modern-day Greece as far back as 13,000 years ago. According to Nikolaos Laskaris of the University of the Aegean in Greece, the prized obsidian, a natural mineral glass locally available only in Melos, was carried all over the Aegean and the continent through prehistoric trade. If people wanted to have sharp tools and weapons in the days before bronze, they needed places like Melos and the obsidian it holds. They also needed a boat to get there, as it is about 75 miles east of the Greek mainland and surrounded by water. However, 13,000 years ago, the sea level was much lower, and the distance to the mainland across the water might have been just 10 miles or less. The evidence that people were crossing over to Melos even before the end of the last ice age comes from obsidian artifacts found in the Franchthi Cave on the Peloponnese Peninsula in southern mainland Greece, far from the island of Melos. Previous geochemical work had already established that the artifacts were from Melos, but figuring out when they were brought from the island was a tougher problem. According to Laskaris, it was sailors, especially from the Aegean region, who jumped from one island to another to reach Melos, as well as Asia Minor and the Greek mainland. Laskaris and his colleagues have published a paper about the discovery in the September 2011 issue of the Journal of Archaeological Science. Previously, obsidian appeared only in levels from about 8500 BC. Now researchers feel they have proven that contact with coastal sites occurred much earlier, using obsidian hydration dating combined with a newer technique known as secondary ion mass spectrometry of surface saturation. This technique determines how much water had penetrated the obsidian surfaces that were exposed to the air by prehistoric humans who were chipping the rocks to make tools and weapons. A freshly exposed obsidian surface contains microscopic cracks, which absorb water over time. Obsidian hydration dating alone is not very reliable at dating the fractures on the rocks because it is difficult to measure how deep the fuzzy water diffusion zone penetrates into a rock. However, when the new mass spectrometry technique is added to the picture, scientists can actually quantify the water that penetrates a rock. Using the new method, Les Karras and his colleagues were able to determine that Melos obsidian was making it to the mainland earlier than previously believed, beginning about 13,000 years ago, implying that humans were crossing between the islands very early in some yet unknown types of boats. Our final story is from Alaska, where a team from the University of Alaska's Museum of the North found more than they expected during an expedition to explore three prehistoric lakefront dwellings in the Noatak National Preserve, located in the Arctic region of northwestern Alaska. When archaeologist Scott Shirar and his team began small-scale excavations at two of the sites, long considered unusual because of the rare incised boulders located around them, they discovered a new type of incised artifact, four small decorated clay discs. The discs appear to be the first of their kind found in Alaska. According to Shirar, a research archaeologist at the University of Alaska Museum of the North, the first one looked like a little stone that had some scratch marks on it. The team got excited when the second one had a drilled hole and more complicated markings. After discussion with colleagues and searching for references in the archaeological record, Shirar concluded that the discs appeared to be a new artifact type for Alaska. Archaeologists working in the 1960s and 70s found incised boulders at three different lakefront sites in what is now the Noatak National Preserve. The rock art remained on location, undocumented for almost 40 years, until this summer, when a team of the university's Museum of the North and the National Park Service assembled to create a permanent record at two of the sites. Marika Guthrie, Fine Arts Collection Manager at the Museum of the North, joined the expedition to make sketches and take tracings of the boulders. The team visited the site both to document the rock art and to excavate subterranean house pits for radiocarbon dating samples, such as animal bones, charcoal, and other organic matter, in order to get a better idea of when people lived there. Archaeologists use the term rock art to describe any human-made marks on natural stone. Petroglyphs are pictures created by picking, carving, or abrading the surface of a rock. According to Shirar, while the precise meaning of these petroglyphs, as well as the designs on the clay discs, is still unknown, their potential for new understanding of the prehistory people of the region is huge. The fact that archaeologists have found four of these artifacts in only a small part of the site suggests that there are likely more to be found. While prehistoric rock art is common in some regions, such as the American Southwest, it is remarkably rare in interior and northern Alaska. That wraps up the news for this week. For more stories and daily news updates, visit Archaeologica on the World Wide Web at archaeologica.org, where all the news is history. I'm Laura Kelly, and I'll see you next week.
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6: You're listening to a celebration in the Levanoffi village in the remote highlands of the island nation of Papua New Guinea. I was here with our Scientific American video crew last year to make a documentary. I and my co-producer Kelso Harper didn't know what any of these words meant. But as the entire village, men, women, kids, grannies, swung their hips, waved branches, and sang in this beautiful, heartfelt chorus, we knew intuitively that we were being welcomed. After all of the singing, we were invited to partake in a mumu. It's this delicious feast that's made from wrapping meats and vegetables and spices in banana leaves and then cooking them in this massive earth oven with steam and hot stones.
13: Finding myself here, in an island nation that's home to more than 300 tribes and about 850 different languages, was one of the most remarkable experiences of my entire life. Papua New Guinea also happens to be the most linguistically diverse place on Earth. But that incredible diversity is declining. Half of the roughly 7,000 languages spoken today could be gone by the end of the century. And Papua New Guinea, which hosts more than 10% of the world's languages, is now finding its own linguistic diversity under threat. After this experience, I had to learn more. Where have we lost languages in other parts of the world, and how have they been forgotten? Are we trying to bring them back? More importantly, how do we trace the roots of our collective memory back to the very sounds that first made us human? We're Scientific American, Science Quickly. This is Tulika Bose.
14: Everybody said, "Why have you come? We have forgotten our language. We do not know what you're talking about. We cannot help you at all."
13: That's Anvita Abi. She's this incredible Indian linguist who specializes in indigenous languages and has this unbelievable passion for decoding grammatical structure.
14: Lately, for the last two decades, I had been working on the languages of the Andaman and Nicobar Islands. These are the 550 islands in the Bay of Bengal, south of India.
13: She's talking to me about the year 2001, when she first arrived in Port Blair, the capital of the Andaman and Nicobar Islands, a territory of India in the Bay of Bengal. Anvita also wrote an article that appeared in our June 2023 issue that goes into this more in depth. I highly, highly recommend reading it and subscribing. Anvita had previously researched more than 80 Indian languages from 5 different families, but she was there to conduct a preliminary survey of indigenous languages. At first, some of the indigenous residents, known as the Great Andamanese, balked at her request.
14: So I knew that they have some memory of their language, of course, but they were denying it.
13: But Anvita was really persistent. And then she met someone who would change the scope of her research. She called him now Junior.
14: I tried to ask him several words. He said, "Listen, madam, I have not spoken my language for quite some years, but I know my language, so I'll have to remember." And that gave me a big clue that I can see some ray of hope.
13: When I first heard Anvita's story, I was stunned. I'm half Bengali myself, but I had never heard of the Great Andamanese, the original indigenous peoples who lived in the Great Andaman Archipelago, or about how the British, who established a penal colony in Port Blair in 1858, wiped almost all of them out through a combination of gunfire and disease. In the 1960s, by which time the islands were governed by India, only 19 members of the Great Andamanese people were left. India settled them on this tiny island called Strait Island. And then Anvita visited.
14: There were only 9 speakers in 2001 when I reached the island.
13: She knew she had to try to preserve this language family before it all faded away. And so she set out on foot to follow it.
14: It was a very, very tough. I still remember those crocodile-laden creeks that we had to cross and a lot of snakes who were visiting us day and night, especially at night and the evening.
13: While on this trip, Anvita realized something crucial.
14: And when I presented my results, I claimed that it appears that Great Andamanese is a separate language family and Onge and Jarawa constitute another language family. Before me, some linguists had traveled to Andaman Islands and they had always considered Andamanese as one language family, which had 3 branches, Great Andamanese, Onge, and Jarawa, which I denied, that there are no such branches. There are 2 independent language families.
13: I'm going to pause here. For those of you who aren't familiar with historical linguistics, it's a little like archaeology. But instead of excavating through dirt, a linguist separates layers of a language to uncover the different stages of evolution. And that's what Anvita decided she was going to do.
14: Subsequently, I reached the Andaman Islands with fully equipped with my gear for deciphering the unknown language in 2005.
13: She stayed with people she had met, including now Junior, and collected more than 150 Great Andamanese names for different fish species and 109 for birds. But Anvita still couldn't understand the grammar and the linguistic structure of this language family. It was unlike anything she had ever encountered before. So British officials, while figuring out that the Andamanese languages were a little bit like chain links in that neighboring tribes could understand each other, had also failed to understand it. This fancy comparative lexicon published by a British military administrator in 1887 didn't help either. Then Abby had what she thought was this innocuous conversation with now Junior.
14: I asked him to tell me the word for blood. He looked at me as if I were an utter fool, and he did not reply. When I insisted, he said, "Tell me where it is coming from." I replied, "From nowhere," because I just wanted the word, meaning just one word, blood. He got irritated and he repeated his sentence. He says, "Where did it come from? Tell me." So I just made up and I said, "Oh, on the finger." The moment I said that, he immediately said, "Oh, that will be called onte." And then he rattled off several words for blood on different parts of body. If the blood emerged from the feet or legs, it was ote. If it's internal bleeding, it was ete. It was a clot on the skin, it was erte. Something as basic as a noun changed forms because of its location.
13: Basically, Anvita realized that the entire grammatical structure of this ancient language family changed depending on the zones of the body.
14: And later on, I realized that it was changing its form several times because every word, every free word as we know, or open class word as we know in grammar, was prefixed by some of the body division markers.
13: To explain, in English we might say, "She heads the company," or "We face the window." But Great Andamanese uses body parts even more and to describe everything. Anvita divided the lexicon into two classes, free and bound. Words that were free occurred alone, such as the word raw for pig. But words that were bound, nouns, verbs, adjectives, and adverbs, all existed with relation to other objects, specifically parts of the body.
14: And body division markers were seven of them.
13: You might wonder why this is so significant. Because no other known language family has this grammar based on the human body, Great Andamanese actually constitutes its own family. And according to genetic evidence, the Great Andamanese lived in isolation for tens of thousands of years. Anvita realized that the grammar she decoded meant that this original language family came from a time when people conceptualized the entire world through the body.
14: The most beautiful aspect of the language, that it is, the whole grammar is anthropocentrism. It depends upon how people perceive the world through their body. Every activity, every modification, and every object is seen through the body.
13: That gives us insight into early humans and a worldview where everything that happens is connected to everything else. I'm going to take you back to Papua New Guinea, to this famous, famous cultural show in the Goroka Highlands. We asked some people at the festival if they could speak to us in their language.
15: What about "nice to meet you"?
13: Like the Great Andamanese, some tribes in Papua New Guinea have lived in isolation for years, but its linguistic diversity is still under threat. In fact, most of the thousands of languages that may go extinct in the next century are indigenous. Now Junior left this world in February of 2009. In his untimely death, he took with him a treasure trove of knowledge that can never be resurrected. I'll leave you with these words from Anvita's article. "When the older generation can no longer teach the tongue to the younger ones, a language is doomed. And with every language lost, we lose a wealth of knowledge about human existence, perception, nature, and survival." For Science Quickly, I'm Tulika Bose. Science Quickly is produced by myself, Tulika Bose, and Jeffrey Delvisio. This episode was edited by me, Tulika Bose, with music by Dominic Smith. Subscribe to Scientific American to read the full article by Anvita Abi and more in-depth science news. See you next time.
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16: This is the World Industrial News for Monday, October 5th, brought to you by Industrial Info Resources of Sugar Land, Texas. A wide range of maintenance programs set to begin across the U.S. Metals and minerals industry in the coming months reflect the industry's multifaceted nature. Industrial Info Resources is tracking more than 120 maintenance-related projects industry-wide that are set to kick off in the fourth quarter, with the steel manufacturing and downstream metal processing sectors accounting for more than half of the total investment value. Economic activity in U.S. manufacturing dipped slightly, according to the Institute of Supply Management's latest Purchasing Managers Index survey, which comes amid high raw material prices and U.S. tariffs on Canada. 60 power generation projects in the U.S. are scheduled to break ground this September, representing a total investment value of $16.8 billion and roughly 18,083 megawatts of capacity across 10 fuel categories. Standalone battery energy storage systems rank third among power plant types. September for total investment, and it trails only solar in project count. The market for cage-free eggs is behind a substantial amount of the construction, both planned and underway, at U.S. egg farms, and the data backs up the movement. In a recent report, United Egg Producers reported that in 2025, 47% of the U.S. layer flock was in cage-free production, up from less than 5% in 2010. Both consumer demand and legislative action are driving the shift to cage-free facilities. Consumer opinion also is shifting more toward more awareness of the welfare of the animals used in U.S. food production, driving the market away from traditional battery cages and resulting in new construction. For details on these and other breaking news, read the full stories at industrialinfo.com. I'm Christine Ramos, reporting for Industrial Info News.

0: Welcome to Possibly, where we take on huge problems like the future of our planet and break them down into small questions with unexpected answers. I'm Megan Hall. This year, heat waves across the world shattered records, tested our abilities to stay cool, and even cost lives. Here at Possibly, we wondered, in a warming world, what can we do to prepare our cities for more hot weather? Possibly's Isha Chawla and Fatima Hussein looked into this question. Welcome, Isha and Fatima.
1: Hi, Megan.
2: Hello.
0: Isha, can you tell us how folks deal with extreme heat in India, where you live?
1: Megan, you might be surprised to learn this, but India started taking extreme heat seriously only about a decade ago. And it all started in Ahmedabad, a city known for its high temperatures.
3: There was a major heat wave in Ahmedabad city and the region in 2012, where the temperature went to almost 116 degrees Fahrenheit.
1: That's Dilip Mavalankar. And this is Gulriz Azhar.
4: I mean, one feels completely restless, sweating. It's like being slow cooked, like living in an oven.
2: After that heat wave, they worked together to create Ahmedabad's preparedness plan for extreme heat events. Their plan was actually the first of its kind in South Asia.
0: Why did a place that was used to hot weather need a plan like this?
1: Well, when Gulriz and Dilip took a close look at the data from 2012, they realized that even in India, heat waves could cause spikes in deaths. Dilip says,
3: when you read that one person died in the newspaper heat stroke, that means there are many more people who are not reported but may have been affected.
2: We usually think about the direct effects of heat waves. People get dehydrated and can't cool down after being in the sun for too long.
1: But Dilip says very few people die this way. The majority of deaths during a heat wave happen when those hot temperatures make it harder for the body to function.
2: And this is more likely to happen to people with pre-existing conditions or weak immune systems like children and seniors.
0: So what do they do?
2: First, they created a system to predict extreme heat before it happened and used color codes to show if the forecast included dangerous heat levels.
1: They also teamed up with the local government to create a plan to prepare for days with really hot weather.
0: What was in the plan?
1: Everything from keeping parks open in the afternoon and giving out cold drinking water to training health professionals and building cool roofs that reflect more sunlight.
0: That doesn't sound too different from the things that the U.S. does on hot days.
2: That's true, but Gulriz says it's not just about the things you do during a heat wave. Building awareness beforehand is just as important. He says that they found out people were
4: 4 times less likely to fall sick of heat if they knew heat could be bad for their health.
1: To create awareness.

0: Venice, they worked with the city government to publicize the best ways to stay safe in the heat.
1: So the plan is almost 10 years old. Has it been successful?
2: Yes. Dilip says although there have been some major heat waves in the region, deaths during those times have decreased by as much as 40%.
1: That's pretty impressive. What can the U.S. learn from their experience?
0: Well, as you said before, the U.S. has a lot of great technologies for predicting hot weather already. And you do have things like cooling stations.
2: But Gulrez says making sure people know that these temperatures are dangerous and giving them tips to stay safe can make a big impact.
0: For all of our focus on preventing more climate change, we also have to start working hard to adapt to the changes that are too late to stop. It's unfortunate, but it's the reality.
1: Got it. Thanks, Isha and Fatima. That's it for today. For more information or to ask a question about the way your choices affect our planet, go to thepublicsradio.org/possibly or subscribe to us wherever you get your podcasts. Possibly is a co-production of the Institute of Brown for Environment and Society, Brown's Climate Solutions Initiative, and the Publix Radio.
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4: Beautiful. Love that. Love that.
5: Got it, buddy. Got it, man. Gotcha. We got it, Mr. Warden. Gotcha.
6: And now for something really fly. I'm Bob Carson with the Discovery Files, new advances in science and engineering from the National Science Foundation. What can we learn about human brain function from a fruit fly? The answer, my friend, may be blowing in the wind, at least according to researchers from Caltech. You see, a little breeze, like the air from a blow dryer, will cause fruit flies to freeze in their tracks, seize up, and hunker down in the protective mode until things calm down. The team, intrigued by this behavior, wanted to zero in and find out how this defense mechanism gets processed inside the fly's brain. They found that the defensive response is detected by the same sensory organ in the antennae that picks up the sound of the mating call. So how does the fly know whether to freeze up and wait or get ready for a hot date? A closer look was needed. Through microsurgery and imaging, the researchers were able to scan tiny regions of the fly's brain. They found two separate areas for controlling the defensive response and the amorous one. Understanding these neural centers in a fly furthers our knowledge of how the human brain works and how we may someday be better able to target and treat specific areas of the old gray matter while leaving adjacent areas untouched. A little brain research on the fly. For the Discovery Files, I'm Bob Carson.
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7: I agree with Robin Sharma when he says, the smallest action is always better than the noblest intention. And I'm delighted to welcome him to South Africa to share his principles of leadership with us. I hope the exchange will be mutual as we rededicate ourselves to navigating a course towards a better South Africa. I commend those who have embarked on this significant journey to rekindle Ubuntu in our country, and I congratulate Beyond Connection and the Robin Sharma Leadership Institute on their commitment to this cause. We are created for interdependence. I need you to be all you can be so that I can become me and all that I can be. God bless you.
8: Welcome back, everybody. I'm Rick Pettigrew with our four top news stories from this past week of Archaeologica. Send us feedback on the Archaeology Channel Facebook page or post a message on our social networking site, ArchaeoSeek. A new LIDAR analysis of classic Maya settlements in Central America has led to a much larger estimate of the population. Stone tools dating between 1 and 1.5 million years ago on the Indonesian island of Sulawesi dramatically pushed back the dating of human ancestors there. Careful excavations at Pompeii make it clear that some people returned to the city to live, even centuries after the Vesuvius eruption. And a DNA study of the southern Caucasus areas of Georgia and Armenia has revealed a detailed picture of population stability and migration. 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We now have hundreds of titles you can binge upon on Roku, including our recent video about finding the lost aircraft of Amelia Earhart. 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Our tour program, TAC Tours, will continue in October 2025 with our tour of spectacular sites in northern Peru, spanning many thousands of years. 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And now, here's Laura Kennedy with the audio news from Archaeologica. We hope you find this to be a valuable part of your day.
9: Welcome to the audio news from Archaeologica. I'm Laura Kennedy, and these are the headlines in archaeological and historical news for the week of August 3rd through the 9th, 2025. Our first story this week comes from the forests of the Maya lowlands in modern Guatemala, Belize, and Mexico, where archaeologists have significantly revised their earlier population estimates of the Maya civilization 1,400 years ago. As reported by Live Science, a team from Tulane University's Middle American Research Institute has reanalyzed LIDAR data from their 2018 study and supplemented that with additional LIDAR data from an expanded sample. They now claim that the Maya population during the late Classic period was somewhere between approximately 9.5 and 16 million. The new estimate is about 35 to 45% larger than their previous tally between 7 and 11 million. LIDAR is a technique that uses lasers shot from a plane to create a 3D map. The count of buildings on this map indicate population density and the total population count. The team reassessed LIDAR scans of ruins throughout 36,000 square miles of the lowlands. Researchers found that Maya settlements during the late Classic period, which lasted from about AD 600 to 900, were much more interconnected than had been previously suggested. In both rural and urban areas, almost every settlement had a central plaza, where elite citizens lived and where the Maya held ceremonial and civic events. The new analysis reveals that most settlements have structures placed within 3 miles of the plaza. These discoveries suggest that even rural communities were deeply integrated into the political and religious systems of the Maya heartland. Archaeologists additionally found that, contrary to previous notions, the northern regions of the Maya lowlands were as densely populated and urbanized as the southern regions. The north featured widespread agricultural networks that were likely managed by elites. The study helps reframe the Maya civilization as a vast, densely populated, and well-organized society, rather than a collection of fragmented settlements. This research raises new questions about how those dynamics may have contributed to the civilization's eventual decline between AD 800 and 1000. The team published their study in the Journal of Archaeological Science. Next, we head to the Indonesian island of Sulawesi, where archaeologists have uncovered stone tools dating between 1 and 1.5 million years ago. This provides evidence of human ancestors in the region long before modern humans existed. As reported by Live Science, archaeologists from Australia and Indonesia have unearthed 7 ancient stone tools from a site in Kalio, a locality on the island. While the tools themselves are clearly made by hominins, the identity of their makers remains unknown. Archaeologists found the tools during excavations between 2019 and 2022. They represent the oldest known hominin presence in Wallacea, the island zone between mainland Asia and Australia. The earliest evidence of human activity on Sulawesi before this dated to under 200,000 years ago. According to Professor of Archaeology at Griffith University and co-author Adam Brum, the stone tools are simple, sharp tools that would have been used for general cutting and scraping. They were crafted from chert, a hard sedimentary rock, using percussion techniques. Percussion flaking uses a hammer stone to strike a core rock in order to make a sharp edge. One tool was even retouched and further sharpened. Researchers are still unsure which species made these tools. One suggestion is that the implements were made by Homo erectus, known to have lived nearby in Java around 1.6 million years ago. An alternative hypothesis is that the craftspeople were relatives of small-bodied species like Homo floresiensis or Homo luzonensis. Although the exact purpose of the tools remains unclear, researchers speculate that they were used for working with organic materials to make tools or process food. However, currently, no signs of tool use are seen on the recovered animal bones. This discovery pushes back the timeline of human activity in Sulawesi by over a million years and opens new avenues for studying early human migration across Wallacea. The new study is published in the journal Nature. Our third story takes us to the Roman city of Pompeii in Italy, where researchers have uncovered evidence that the city did not remain abandoned after the catastrophic eruption of Mount Vesuvius in AD 79. As detailed by the Greek reporter, archaeological excavations in Pompeii...
10: At the tone, we've reached the top of the hour. WIZULP, Newark.
11: Planned Parenthood, located at 140 East Delaware Avenue in Newark, provides health care services for both women and men, including birth control counseling and therapies for contraception, STD testing, and emergency contraception. HIV services, including the PrEP drug for high-risk individuals, which is more than 90% effective in preventing HIV/AIDS from sexual contact, is available. Planned Parenthood accepts most types of health insurance and most exams will be covered for free with no copay.
12: I have one word for you.
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13: 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It's two words.
12: But one great idea.
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14: Welcome to the Public Square with Dave Zanotti. I'm chuckling over what happens in between programs here, but Dave, you want to talk about jailing grandmas here today?
15: Well, we had it as jailing grannies, and I think you had convinced Alan Duncan that maybe he was a part of a band at one time. That
14: yeah,
15: actually,
14: I think that'd be a good band name, Jailing Grannies.
15: Well, there's a story out, and it's real, and it's not just a story. It is a arrest. It is a prosecution. It is a sentencing and a conviction, and there are two women in their 70s who are about to go to federal prison because they are guilty of violating the federal FACE Act.
16: And it's no joke that they face these charges.
15: No, it's no joke at all. And in fact, they were peacefully protesting in an area around an abortion clinic. And there's a federal law that says you can't do that anymore. And they were arrested. And they're now facing 11 years in jail and over $300,000 in fines. Now, this is something that is being implemented by the federal justice department. This are not state or local officials. This is not a criminal complaint against them. This is the violation of a federal law that prohibits the free expression of speech and religious liberty and the right to assemble and to petition. And this is all being done because the federal government believes that abortion should be protected in a special way by the DOJ and by the FBI since the overturn of Roe versus Wade. Now, I wish this wasn't true. I wish this was a fairy tale. I wish it was a theory. But the jury has already convicted these people. And they're waiting sentencing right now.
16: Oh, boy.
15: When we talk about it more in our long format program, and I hope people will listen in and also do some research on their own and find out what's actually going on. Because this is happening in America right now.
16: If you don't know about this, you need to listen. You can do that easily on many radio stations and, of course, anytime online at thepublicsquare.com or use the smartphone app that is free in your app store called The Public Square.
17: Profile America, Tuesday, October 5th. October is American Cheese Month, a celebration of the many varieties of the dairy product. America is the world's cheese superpower, producing about a quarter of the world's supply. The nations of the European Union combine to produce 10.3 million kilotons of cheese annually. However, American production of about 6 million metric tons exceeds that of the combined second to fourth place producers, Germany, France, and Italy. America's annual cheese consumption averages

0: Mission District. 826 Valencia's sketchbook facade stands out amongst other trendy galleries and design shops on the block. Inside, I enter a world of pirate paraphernalia and treasures. Apart from the caps and feathers, shackles and peg legs, the Pirate Supply Store also doubles as a bookseller, offering gorgeously designed and bound literary works written by both esteemed authors and creative writing students of the 826 schools. Just past the racks of books and eye patches, the Pirate Store opens up to a comfy classroom space where creative individuals from the community volunteer their time to tutor students between the ages of 6 and 18 with their homework and creative writing projects. Chair. 23-year-old Amy Langer was so inspired when she heard about 826 Valencia that she moved all the way across the country to take on an internship. Now she's a volunteer tutor at 826 Valencia, who has done everything from tutoring students to administration tasks and even lending a helping hand in the Pirate Store.
1: I've always fallen more into the teacher role. I loved writing when I was younger. Middle school and high school, I was constantly writing. I had journal upon journal of really awful, like, science fiction writing. Once I reached college, I turned more to academics, and I found that my passion was really more working with young people who were interested in writing, who maybe, like me when they were younger, had that creative spark but didn't have someone really there to help foster. So I was hoping to be that person for younger people.
0: Amy says she recognizes the potential creativity in every child and young adult she's worked with, even if they're shy about it in the beginning.
1: But especially in a space like this where they have creative reign and it's an environment where there are lots of adults that are really excited about creativity, you can very clearly see that this is something that really does blossom, you know, from a young age and that can be clearly fostered if given a safe space.
0: On a busy Friday afternoon at 826 Valencia, dozens of newbie volunteers have gathered in the classroom for an orientation.
2: How's everyone doing? Is everybody good? Still? Awake? Yes? No?
0: One of the main ideas behind 826 Valencia is to assist teachers who need extra help in the public education system. In classrooms with 20 to 40 students per teacher, oftentimes students don't get the one-on-one attention they need. Emily Coulson is the Director of Education at 826 Valencia.
3: Well, these are brand new volunteers, so they've just signed up on our website to join our forces, and they come for a training today, and then we'll help them find programs where they can plug in, depending on their schedule and what they're most interested in.
0: 826 Valencia was founded in 2002 by author Dave Eggers and veteran teacher Nynaeve Caligari. Apart from offering tutoring from caring volunteers, the nonprofit also publishes the 826 Quarterly, an anthology of dynamic student writing selected by both volunteers and high school students involved in the project.
3: When we can publish student work in a beautiful book that they then see for sale in the Pirate Store or on Amazon.com or in a bookstore in New York City, they take themselves more seriously and they take what they have to say more seriously.
0: After 1 year at 826, Amy Langer feels fortunate to be in a position where she can creatively influence her community. She tells me about one particular student of hers who did take some careful coaxing, however.
1: He wasn't very into writing. He'd come in and he'd sit down and I'd ask him how he was doing and he'd kind of like just be like, oh, I don't really want to be here. And he was a little bit quieter and he just was a beautiful writer. But he kept talking about how he didn't actually want to be writing. He was really more of like a hands-on building type of person. But the moment that I was especially excited about is that one of his pieces got featured in the 826 Quarterly and he was invited to come in and pick up a free copy. And so he and his mom came in and I was asking how they were doing. And because he was off in high school now. And she's like, well, you know, he's actually still writing. Afterwards, I'm pretty sure that there was some sort of, like, victory gesture on my part. I was so incredibly excited. Oh,
0: yeah. After 10 years, students who attended workshops at the project's launch are older now and have returned to 826 Valencia as volunteer tutors. It's now blossomed into a quintessential creative community builder. But just don't ask them about the Pirate Store. As they humorously joke on their website, the less you know about us, the better. We are a ragtag group of miscreants who sell pirate supplies in order to benefit the free programming that happens at our writing tutoring center at 826 Valencia and in classrooms all over San Francisco. And that's all you need to know. Melanie Savchenko, Deutsche Welle Radio.
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0: Today is October 5th on Tidbits in Time, a sketchy day. Stay with me to hear about the guy who invented Moneyball. We'll talk about religious upheaval in France. You'll hear about some primitive aerial dogfights. And it's the birthday of the man who turned franchising into a thing. All that, plus we'll introduce you to the guys who put sketch comedy on the map 50 years ago today. Tidbits in Time is coming right up, so stick around. It was October 5th, 1949, that saw the birth of George William Bill James in Holton, Kansas. His method of baseball statistics, called sabermetrics, was used by the Oakland Athletics to build a marginal team into a winner. He was later hired by the Boston Red Sox and has three World Series rings as a result. The book Moneyball is a fictionalized demonstration of his methods and successes. The movie starring Brad Pitt was nominated for 6 Academy Awards. It was on October 5th, 1793, that France officially de-Christianized the country. That included seizing church lands, buildings, gold and silver, destroying statues, iconography, crosses and bells, and requiring all clergy abdicate or face penalty of death. This period of persecution and apostasy lasted for about 100 years. Today, in more modern times, France and the rest of Europe are facing another pivotal period of cultural and religious crises. It was on October 5th, 1914 that saw the very first aerial combat victory. French pilot Joseph France and his mechanic Louis Canault shot down a German biplane. In 1913, American pilots Phil Rader and Dean Ivan Lam, who were on opposite sides during the Mexican Revolution, fired pistols at each other, but neither was hit. On August 25, 1914, Roland Garros and Lieutenant de Berny shot down a German airplane, wounding one man who got away. It was on October 5, 1902 that Raymond Kroc was born in Chicago, Illinois. He discovered restaurant owners Mac and Dick McDonald in San Bernardino, California in 1954. So enamored of the idea of the restaurant business in general and the concept of systems and processes specifically, he partnered with them to open additional locations that eventually became the McDonald's hamburger chain. His focus on making everything in his prototype store duplicatable was the key to the whole franchise. October 5, 1969 saw the premiere of Monty Python's Flying Circus on the BBC in England. Sketch comedy was a popular form already in British society, but Graham Chapman, John Cleese, Eric Idle, Michael Palin, Terry Gilliam, and Terry Jones were the stuff of magic. Americans didn't always get it when Monty Python first made it across the pond, but they caught on anyway, and many people can still recite some of the best scenes from memory now decades later. For your very own email print version of Tidbits in Time, showing up every day for free in your inbox, just send a request to adrian@tidbitsintime.com. That's adrian@tidbitsintime.com. For Tidbits in Time, this has been Gene Vann.
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2: The first guy to sail around the world didn't. Perhaps you've heard about Ferdinand Magellan. He navigated his way into the Eastern Atlantic in 1519, intending to reach the Spice Islands in the Western Pacific. But things just didn't go as planned. Ferdinand left Spain with 5 ships, and only one made it back.
3: One was abandoned by a crew that was so mad, they mutinied.
4: I am so mad, I'm out of here. Adios.
2: 5 ships. Desertion, mutiny, and misadventure befell the expedition even before Magellan found the passage at the bottom of South America that we now know as the Straits of Magellan. And, you know, 2 years later, only one ship made it back to Spain. More than 90% of the original sailors were killed during the voyage, and that included Magellan, who fell victim to a stupid skirmish with natives in the Philippines. So while we often think of Magellan as the first person to sail around the world, he didn't. Although a handful of his crew did. The heroic age of exploration, it was fraught with disappointment and death, as well as discovery. Little was straightforward and nothing was easy.
3: Now today we're in the midst of another age of exploration, but of space, and a second revelation of new worlds. And one of our modern ships of discovery is NASA's Kepler spacecraft. Its success has been extraordinary. It's found thousands of new planetary candidates around other stars, and it's expanded our horizon in a way that those early explorers did. And now, again, in a sense, like many of them, it may be forced to return to home port. Kepler may be losing its rudder. I'm Molly Bentley.
2: And I'm Seth Shostak. This is Big Picture Science.
3: We'll give you an update on the operational status of the Kepler spacecraft in a moment. But first, how do you find a new planet?
2: I mean, if we were hunting for new continents, well, we would use a wooden ship. And a bunch of smelly, half-drunk sailors.
3: Really? Is that true?
2: Well, I mean, think about it. Who would want to go? I mean, you got cramped quarters, you got miserable food. Of course, you always had scurvy to look forward to. And the guys you'd be sailing with, I mean, they're not the most intellectually challenging bunch.
4: Aye, Rumble's a famous favorite, so I hit him, I did.
2: As for instruments, you had a crude compass somewhere, a quadrant, and a guy behind the wheel who claimed to have a knack for dead reckoning.
4: Land ho, I reckon.
5: I'll see a land ho and raise your reckon to a dead reckon.
4: Oh, crap.
2: The thing is, though, these explorers of new worlds really were good at what they did, at least those who came back.
3: But we're not looking for a patch of palms in the ocean. We're looking for a planet around another star.
2: Okay, there are three methods that are most often used to look for extrasolar planets, and we'll give you two of them. The third will come later in the program.
3: Dan Cleary is the deputy news editor at the European Office of Science magazine, and he's compiled a gallery of planet hunters for the May 3rd issue of the journal. Most confirmed exoplanets found so far have been discovered using the radial velocity technique, otherwise known as the wobble method.
6: Since planets are so dim and we can't see them directly, what astronomers did, first of all, was they looked for stars that were wobbling from side to side or towards us and away from us, because if a heavy planet, if it's going around the star, its gravity makes the star move slightly. And we can't detect a wobble from side to side, but we can detect the movement of a star away from us and towards us, because the Doppler effect shifts the light that's coming from it. So the light is stretched out when it's moving away and compressed slightly when it's moving towards us. So using a spectrometer on a telescope, they can detect these, you know, regular changes in the frequency of the light that's coming towards us. And that's how they found the first exoplanets. And they still use that technique today.
2: So, I mean, they're just looking for planets that are in a dance, as it were, with their host stars, and they're just measuring, you know, how quick that dance is, so to speak.
6: Yes, that's right. And by looking at the amount of wobble that you're getting in the star, you can assess the mass of the planet, which is an important thing to know. It allows us to find out whether we're detecting huge exoplanets, and they've found ones that are many times heavier than Jupiter, or something much smaller, though the smaller ones are hard to detect because the wobble is smaller.
2: Could they find an Earth mass world, you know, a twin of our planet, in an orbit around a star like the Sun that's, you know, the same as our orbit, a 365-day orbit? Or is that too little a wobble?
6: I think they're getting in that direction. The amount of wobble is tiny for a planet of our size. I think an exact copy of ours they can't quite do yet, you know, our-sized Earth around our-sized Sun. But they're getting close.
2: So that's the wobble method. And that technique has been used and dominated by instruments at the European Southern Observatory in La Silla, Chile, and at the Keck Telescope in Hawaii. It's also planned for the automated planet finder at the Lick Observatory on Mount Hamilton here in San Jose. The equipment is, in fact, so good, it could find wobbles as small as a meter per second, which is roughly the speed at which you walk.
3: But there's a second popular planet-finding technique, and that is the transit method. It's most famously exploited by NASA's space telescope Kepler.
6: It's a very simple technique. You look for a star, and you measure how bright it is very accurately. And if a planet moves in front of it during its orbit around the star, it gets very slightly dimmer for a little while it passes in front, and then it moves away again around the side. So you get the light curve, as it were, of the star just dips for a little while and then goes up again. And Kepler used this technique very successfully. They had it looking at a particular patch of sky, and it kept an eye on about 150,000 stars, and it's detected nearly 3,000 that look like they've got exoplanets around them, but they need confirmation using other techniques such as radial velocity. So about, you know, a couple of hundred of them have been confirmed as exoplanets, but they've still got lots of data that they haven't even gone through yet. So we're expecting many more discoveries from that data.
2: Thanks to Dan Cleary, and we'll hear more from him later. Kepler has been enormously successful. I mean, it's uncovered thousands of potential planets. But a mechanical failure may end this pioneering instrument's ability to collect new data.
3: The telescope was launched in 2009, and it's been staring at about 150,000 stars. It uses what are known as reaction wheels to stabilize its aim, which is accurate to within a millionth of a degree. And now that's the width of a dime at a distance of 400 miles. At launch, the telescope had four reaction wheels, but one failed in 2012, and now a second wheel has failed as well. Charlie Sobeck is the deputy project manager of the Kepler mission at NASA Ames Research Center.
2: Charlie, the reaction wheels on Kepler are giving trouble again. Tell us exactly what these wheels are and why they're necessary.
7: They maintain pointing of the spacecraft. So we launched with four reaction wheels. Each one is in a different orientation, and they absorb angular momentum. So they, by spinning up a wheel in one direction, the whole spacecraft tips in a different direction. So by adjusting the speed of these four wheels, we're able to point the spacecraft anywhere in space.
2: Well, they're somewhat analogous to gyroscopes, then?
7: They are very analogous to gyroscopes. They're just a different type of, they're a type of gyroscope, if you will.
2: If I had one of these things on my desk, how big would this be? Would it be like, you know, the caster under my desk chair, or are these big wheels? How big are they?
7: Medium size. They'd be about 8 inches in diameter, about 4 or 5 inches tall.
2: Okay. And these things are spinning fast?
7: They have a top speed of 6,000 RPM. We generally keep them between 1,000 and 2,000 RPM.
2: Okay. And they're just electric motors driving these things?
7: Yep.
2: There are four on Kepler. Am I correct?
7: It was launched with four. One of them failed last summer. So we're down to three, and that's what you need. You need three to control the spacecraft in three axes. And then we lost another one a month and a half ago, so we're down to two working wheels. That means we can only control two out of our three axes.
2: What causes them to fail? I mean, it's just a spinning wheel. I've got those on my car. They don't fail that often.
7: They are very simple devices, and so you'd think that they'd last forever. But they're the only moving devices we have on the vehicle. And as everybody knows, a mechanical moving device is a lot less reliable than something that doesn't move. So while these are reliable devices, they can wear out. What happens, at least what we think happened in this case, is we think that the bearing that on the axle on which the wheel spins, that an internal part in that bearing actually failed. It broke.
2: Oh, okay. So this is really literally a mechanical failure. Okay. Now, this thing has stopped working, or you've actually shut it down because it was showing signs of distress?
7: We shut it down because it actually stopped working. This particular wheel went to zero speed, and we pushed it as hard as we could with the motor. It wasn't moving. Now, we are going to try some things to try to recover it, but as of a month and a half ago, it was not moving when we pushed it.
2: Okay, so you do need three wheels. You've got two. This one really stopped. The other one was just kind of squeaking or whatever.
7: Yeah.
2: So how do you bring them back to life? I mean, you can't send somebody up there with a can of oil.
7: You can't, and you can't fix something that's actually broken. So if you have a part inside that it's actually cracked, it's broken in half, for example, there's no way you're going to fix that. But if it's something which is just sticking and maybe it doesn't have enough lubrication, maybe there's some things we can do by raising the temperature and so forth, by getting more lubrication moved around inside of it. Maybe we can't push it hard enough to make it work again.
2: Okay, well, I won't ask you to speculate on what you think the chances are that you're going to bring this back, unless you wanted to. But let's consider first the worst case scenario. The wheel doesn't come back. What happens then to Kepler's reconnaissance for Earth-sized worlds and the habitable zone of stars?
7: I think it's very unlikely that looking for Earth-sized worlds in the habitable zone of stars is likely to be able to continue with only two wheels. But we are looking to see what we could do with two wheels plus the thrusters. So in two axes, we've got great control with the wheels, and then use the thrusters and the solar pressure to give us control in the third axis. And I don't think we're going to have a millionth of a degree control, but we could have some substantial control that way, and maybe we could do other exciting science.
2: So to badly paraphrase Mark Twain, reports of the death of Kepler may be quite premature.
7: It is premature. We don't know what it will be used for in the future. It's kind of frustrating is that we've got this wonderful telescope with a fantastic set of detectors, and they're all working. It's just that we can't point it where we want it to be right now.
2: So finally, Charlie, then, you sound quite upbeat about this. I mean, you know, I can't imagine what it's like to be in your position here because, you know, your career is dependent on this device up there, and this device is hiccuping, and it's unclear whether you can cure those hiccups or not. But you sound pretty upbeat to me.
7: Well, I appreciate that. You have to be upbeat. It doesn't help anything to be depressed. I don't want to oversell it. I think that it's unlikely, like I say, that we're going to regain our ability to search for Earth-like planets in the habitable zone about stars. But I think the opportunity to do other interesting science is something that's still very much up in the air.
2: But there are a lot of data in the pipeline already. So even if Kepler can't resume its search for these planets, we will still find more of those planets.
7: Absolutely. So far, we've been talking about the spacecraft. When you talk about the Kepler mission, rather than the spacecraft, it includes all the data processing and stuff that we do on the ground. It includes ground-based follow-up observing, things like that. We have a lot of data that we have not had a chance to get into yet. We haven't had a chance to search this data. We are improving our software to search for planets all the time. And every time we do an improvement, we find lots more planets hidden in the data. So the spacecraft has delivered us a large sampling of ore, if you will. And we're going to go through that ore looking for gems, and they're there. We need to find them still. So the mission has a long ways to go.
2: Sounds like the legacy is well established. Charlie Sobeck, thank you so much for talking with us.
7: You're welcome.
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0: Next, a conversation with the astronomer who's discovered more extrasolar planets than anyone as he prepares for life after Kepler.
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5: Now the news. I'm Wenjie. Brazil's presidential election will head to a runoff on October 25th after no candidate secured a majority of valid votes in the first round. Liberal Party presidential candidate Flavio Bolsonaro garnered about 47% of valid votes. Incumbent President Luiz Inácio Lula da Silva of the Workers' Party came in second with about 45%. Paula Cabral has more.
6: Both candidates have already spoken. Flavio Bolsonaro spoke in Rio de Janeiro, and he said that he knew that according to their internal trackings, he knew that he was ahead and he was even hoping to win outright on the first round. And one of his strongest sentences in this speech was that he thinks that at this moment they are just ending the era of the Workers' Party, of the Luiz Inácio Lula da Silva Workers' Party. Himself, he governed Brazil for 12 years, and Dilma Rousseff another 4 years, and then half term before her impeachment. So Flavio Bolsonaro says that the era of the Workers' Party is done. Luiz Inácio Lula da Silva, the president, has also spoken, and actually what he said was that the other side, referring to the right wing, to Flavio Bolsonaro, is all about uncertainties. What he says that he's got 12 years of experience, and so it should be up to him and his team and his camp to fix Brazil.
5: Salomse Komaset has taken over as the Prime Minister of Laos. He is replacing Sonse Simbodon, who was elected as the new President of the Lao National Assembly. A senior Iranian diplomat says Iran is reviewing U.S. views on Tehran's recent proposal to cease hostilities and reopen the Strait of Hormuz. The diplomat says the U.S. has submitted its views on Iran's proposal through mediators. He says the proposal is the 7-day plan presented to the other side by the foreign minister last month. The diplomat adds that whenever Tehran's final views are ready, the necessary action will be taken through appropriate channels. He also says Iran is simultaneously making necessary preparations for any other scenario as well. Leaders of Egypt, Sudan, Eritrea, and Somalia have issued a joint declaration on state sovereignty, Red Sea governance, and water rights, following their quadrilateral consultative summit in New Alamein. They discussed regional and international developments, ways to strengthen political, economic, trade, and cultural cooperation, and addressed regional issues. They supported the unity, sovereignty, territorial integrity, and national institutions of the Republic of Sudan, rejecting the establishment of any parallel entities. They also reject recognition of or support of the so-called Somaliland, and affirm that the Red Sea governance is the exclusive responsibility of the littoral states. The leaders stressed the importance of respecting international law regarding transboundary rivers. China has completed the main structure of its first offshore carbon injection project. The new central platform for the Dongfeng gas field enters the commissioning stage on Sunday. The demonstration project is designed to inject captured carbon dioxide into underground formations to boost natural gas production. Once operational, it will be able to permanently store more than 1 million metric tons of carbon dioxide each year, supporting large-scale emissions reduction in China's offshore energy industry. The Aichi Nagoya Asian Games came to a close Sunday after a 2-week competition. with China topping the gold medal table for the 12th consecutive edition. China finished with 169 gold, 89 silver, and 83 bronze medals, its best haul at an overseas ASIAD. Japan ranked second with 83 gold, 95 silver, and 91 bronze medals, followed by South Korea. In table tennis, world number one Wang Manyu has cruised into the second round of the WTT China Smash 2026 in Beijing. She needed only 15 minutes to sweep American paddler Amy Wan and will next face Indian wildcard Monica Batra. Her teammates Wang Yidi and Chen Yi also enter the second round. And that's the news. I'm Wen Jie.
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7: Today is October 5th. Let's take a look back at today in rock and roll history. 1961, Neil Sedaka records Happy Birthday, Sweet 16. The song would become his eighth U.S. Top 20 hit. He would go on to have 13 more.

1962, the Beatles released their first single, Love Me Do, in the UK. That night, it's played on Radio Luxembourg, the first time a Beatles song is ever heard on the airwaves, 1982. 20 years after its first release, EMI Records reissues the Beatles' Love Me Do in the UK again. It would rise to number 4 by the end of the month.

1969. The Who appeared on Ed Sullivan's Sunday Night Variety Hour. 10 years later, 1979. The Who's soundtrack LP, The Kids Are All Right, is certified platinum.

0: Same day in 1974, the Guess Who's Clap for the Wolfman peaks at number 6 in the United States. The track featured the voice of legendary disc jockey Wolfman Jack.
1: You thought she was

0: and roll birthdays on this date. 1938, Carlo Mastrangelo from Dion and the Belmonts. 1942, Richard Street from the Temptations. Guitarist, singer, songwriter Steve Miller, born in 1943 in Milwaukee, Wisconsin. 1947, AC/DC vocalist Brian Johnson. Same day, in Dallas, Texas, singer, songwriter, solo artist B.W. Stevenson. 1948, Lucius Ross from Funkadelic. And in 1949, sweet lead singer Brian Connolly, born in Middlesex, England. And that's a look back at October 5th, today in rock and roll history.
1: Seeing women differently. The Monday Morning Memo for April 7th, 2014. When Ann Richards was governor of Texas, she said,
2: Ginger Rogers did everything Fred Astaire did. She just did it backwards and in high heels.
1: Governor Richards was slightly militant in her feminism, as was common 20 years ago when she made her piercingly witty statement. But the once edgy voice of feminism has softened in recent years as Americans have increasingly recognized the abilities of women. America's 110-year movement toward female empowerment is heading into its final phase. When you want to popularize an idea, romanticize it. The Twilight series of films was launched 5.5 years ago. Twilight revolves around Bella, a high school girl who is average in every way, yet she's accepted, respected, and highly valued by immortals of astounding power and wealth. The Twilight films have grossed more than $3.3 billion, and it's not because we believe in vampires. It's because we believe in girls. In 2012, we were introduced to 16-year-old Katniss Everdeen in The Hunger Games, another successful franchise about an average girl who is called upon to save humanity. Her inner strength, tenacity, and fundamental goodness allow Katniss to survive everything that is thrown at her as she quietly wins the day. No fists flung skyward in triumph, no chin jutting forward in defiance, no happy end zone dance. Divergent is the newest of these Joan of Arc films, in which an average young woman goes toe-to-toe against strong opponents and wins. The special ability of the divergent protagonist, Triss Pryor, is that she isn't limited to seeing the world in just one way, but is able to respond appropriately in ever-changing circumstances. In other words, Divergent celebrates an ability shared by every woman everywhere. I don't believe that Twilight, The Hunger Games, and Divergent are changing our perception of women. Movies like these are just mirrors that show us how much our perceptions have already changed. The quietly heroic woman is especially evident in jewelry stores. As recently as 10 years ago, approximately half of all men would choose the engagement ring alone. The other half would choose with their partner at their side. It was barely thinkable that a woman would shop for an engagement ring by herself and then bring her partner in to see it later. But this is a common practice today. Do you have any idea how this trend affects the language of engagement ring ads? Most women are gracious enough not to be angered by outdated ad speak, such as,
3: "Buy her the diamond she deserves."
1: But is such a statement going to attract a woman to your store? A more elegant observation would be to say,
4: "When you love someone and they love you back, it just doesn't get any better than that. And a diamond is the symbol of that love."
1: This statement treats both parties as equals and makes no assumptions regarding gender. But gender-neutral statements are difficult to craft in the English language since we have no gender-neutral pronouns to speak of someone that isn't me or you. We are forced to say, "He walked across the road," or "she walked across the road." We cannot say, "it walked across the road." Such are the miseries of an ad writer. The first artificial sweetener was dressed in pink and called Sweet and Low, adjectives that perfectly described the American woman of that day. In 1981, Sweet and Low was challenged by a new competitor. Equal quickly became the overwhelming choice of women. Men, not surprisingly, continued to favor Sweet and Low. Then, in 2003, a third sweetener was introduced in gender-neutral yellow. and everything has been Splenda ever since. Equal is no longer news, and sweet and low is out of fashion. The point of today's Monday Morning Memo is so vitally important that I'll say it plainly in case you missed it. A woman may or may not be sweet, but she will never again be low. Women are making their own decisions and spending their own money. To assume that you need to reach the man of the house is slightly insane, even if you're selling engagement rings. Roy H. Williams.
5: Allison Lynn, a reporter for Today, NBC, and the Associated Press, says that according to data gathered 7 years ago, quote, 33.5% of married women were making more than their husbands, end quote. Within a few years, that number will likely approach 50%. We'll talk more about this in the rabbit hole. Meet me there, Indy Beagle. And advertising fails miserably when you don't have the right idea, the right strategy, the right campaign. David Biondo has been learning this lesson the hard way as he has attempted to build his wealth management practice, Signal Butte Financial Corp. So David, who co-hosts Monday Morning Radio, recently retained Wizard of Ads partner Mike Slover, who is based in Carbondale, Illinois, to help him do it right. On this week's show, Mike drops in to explain to David and Dean how he and the other Wizard of Ads partners help small businesses grow tall and strong. Interesting stuff. 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
7: Welcome to Diving Deeper, where we interview National Ocean Service scientists on the ocean topics and information that are important to you. I'm your host, Kate Nielsen. Today's question is, what are NOAA's navigation response teams? Navigation response teams are three-person mobile emergency response units equipped and trained to survey waterways immediately following a hurricane. To help us dive a little deeper into this question, we will talk with Commander Larry Krepp on NOAA's navigation response teams. Commander Krepp is the chief for the navigation response branch with NOAA's Office of Coast Survey. Hi, Commander Krepp. Welcome to our show.
8: Hi, Kate. Thanks for inviting me. Welcome the opportunity to let everybody know a little bit more about our navigation teams.
7: Commander Krepp, why did the National Ocean Service first establish navigation response teams?
8: The teams were started as a system of customer response for emergency response surveys. We actually fall under a division called the Navigation Services Division, and that division houses the Customer Affairs Branch, where we have navigation managers stationed throughout the country. The Coast Pilot Branch falls there, as does my group, the Navigation Response Branch, consisting of our teams regionally spaced.
7: How many teams do we have, and where are they located?
8: We have seven teams right now. Six of them are small trailable boat teams. The seventh team is the Office of Coast Surveys research and development vessel. We keep those regionally spaced throughout the U.S., one in the Northeast, one in the Southeast, one's there in the Gulf of Mexico, and then we have a Southwest and Northwest team, and the R&D or the research and development platform is in Lexington Park, Maryland.
7: How many people make up each team?
8: Each team, generally, we have three people per team. That allows both for a measure of safety. We have one operator, and then we generally have one of the other folks capable of running the boat, and then the others do the survey processing and the data acquisition for our work. A lot of our folks are homegrown. The type of work that we do is very specialized, so we do take folks directly out of college and train them in NOAA hydrographic science and then have them work on the teams.
7: Commander Krepp, what equipment do these teams have available to use?
8: Most all of the teams have a core of three pieces of equipment that allow us to do a wide variety of work. The first being a side-scan sonar, the second being a multi-beam sonar, and the third being a single-beam echo sounder.
7: Can you talk a little bit about how each one works and maybe what it's used for?
8: I'll start with probably the one of the easier ones to understand, and folks that watch educational programming have probably seen anything on shipwrecks. You'll probably see somebody talking about side scan sonar, and this is the sonar itself is housed in about a 3-foot long tow fish. We call it, and that's towed behind the boat in most cases. There are two transducers, one per side, and each one of those sends out a beam of sound, if you will. And the way that it works, if you can picture yourself holding a flashlight, and maybe a pencil on the table, when the light hits that pencil, it creates a shadow. The same thing can happen with sound. So as the fish is being towed through the water, our technicians are getting a display on the screen that allows them to see both the objects on the seafloor, and because there is a shadow cast, we can measure how high an item might come off the seafloor. So that's the side scan sonar. The multi-beam sonar has multiple beams. That's where the multi-beam comes from. So we have, some of our units have 240 beams. Each one, when it hits the seafloor and comes back up, or an object on the bottom, gives us a depth return. So we can, in essence, code that depth into a color, so it can provide us a three-dimensional framework to look at an object. Okay. But the difference there is that's actually measuring depth. It's not providing imagery per se. And then the final one is the single beam echo sounder, and it measures a singular depth below the vessel.
7: All right. So side scan gives you an image of maybe what's down there based off of the sound waves bouncing back, and multi-beam would be used for...
8: It provides us the bathymetry, the actual physical measurement of the depth. The other advantage to side scan is that in most cases you have what's called a wider swath, so you can actually cover more bottom with this. So even though you're not getting discrete depth measurements, we can scan an area, a relatively large area, much more quickly with side scan, and then go back with multi-beam and actually provide a detailed height profile on whatever we find on the bottom.
7: Very technical, it sounds like, and I can understand why you really have to train these teams before they're able to go out and do this response. Obviously, there are probably events that require you then to deploy a team to a location, since there's seven teams located throughout the country. What do you need to consider before you deploy a team?
8: The main consideration that we have before we send a team in is we need to know exactly what happened in the area. I'm very interested to know if there is hazardous material, if the area is safe to put, both my technicians and our equipment there. If you folks remember back in April, there was the oil rig explosion there, and that remained burning for a number of days. If it were an instance like that, I would certainly be in contact with the Coast Guard and our folks over at NOAA's Office of Response and Restoration to see what kind of hazardous materials there are in the area before I sent anybody in. Secondly, I need to have an idea of what exactly our customer needs. Are we looking for a particular item? Was there a shoal somewhere that we need to better identify and provide more detail on the NOAA chart or to a user? For emergency response, if we're talking about hurricanes, need to know, the impact of the traffic. If we need the whole channel open, if we're just looking for a certain area that's acting as a choke point for any vessels moving in and out of the U.S. port.
7: How would someone go about requesting these services?
8: Well, generally following an incident, most of our responses are made at the request of either a federal or a state entity. We're talking about on the national level, the U.S. Coast Guard, the U.S. Army Corps of Engineers. On the local levels, we have state port authorities and state pilot associations. Generally, those requests let me know what happened, what kind of data they need to have collected, what kind of a time frame. Is it a true emergency? Is it something that can wait a couple of weeks or a month? I evaluate, one, if we have a team available in the area, and just try to work it into our standard workload.
7: What types of emergencies do the navigation response team support?
8: Well, as I mentioned before, probably our bread and butter, if you will, are hurricane responses. That's kind of the base of how the Navigation Response Branch and Nav Services Division was founded. Aside from natural disaster hurricane-type responses, we do receive various requests from agencies for anything from ship groundings, ship sinkings. We've had, as a result of Katrina, I believe it was the Interstate 45 bridge that had collapsed. We went and did some surveying for that to identify, where some of those pieces are so that they could be removed. Shy of that, it's mostly anything having a navigational concern. Kind of the statement that I generally make is our teams are there to respond to anything that has the potential for impacting the marine commerce transportation system that we have in the country.
7: Let's focus a little bit on the hurricane response that you've talked about. When do the teams typically arrive on the scene? Are they considered almost like a first responder after an event?
8: They are. Again, noting we do make sure the area is safe. There is a lot of groundwork that we do on this end, up on the headquarters side, to make sure that the folks that I'm sending into that kind of an area, we need to make sure that there's fuel available, we need to make sure that there is some type of lodging for them. We generally mobilize within 24 hours, and we're on scene within 48. We may or may not be able to begin survey at that point, but it certainly allows us to get together and meet with the Coast Guard and the Port Authority, actually have the people on the ground help direct us to where our services would best be used. Depending on the track of the storm, there are occasions where we're able to begin moving a team into an area. In certain instances, when the Hurricane Center is able to provide me a very detailed track, I can actually move the folks just to the outer range of the damaging winds. Mm-hmm. We can be somewhat pre-staged to enter an area.
7: We talked a little earlier about some of the equipment, side-scan sonar, multi-beam. What are some of the other tools that your team uses?
8: Yes, there are kind of two facets to that answer. First off, I did not mention all of the equipment that we use on these boats are tied together via GPS. So everything that we find, we are able to accurately position. So just getting the imagery doesn't do any good if we don't know exactly where what we're seeing is on the bottom. We have in the past been able to borrow an autonomous underwater vehicle. It's an unmanned programmable sonar, which we are able to deploy, and it can, on its own, after we program the mission, it can go and we call it flying a mission. It actually goes underwater and flies a grid unattended, and then that can come back to the surface and we download it. The final piece of gear that I use with great success is our mobile integrated survey team. Rather than having a vessel that we have to trailer, if it's a truly remote area, we can reach out to the community and request of them a vessel to install gear on. So I have a package, in essence, a portable survey equipment package that I can send out there along with a couple of operators. We can use somebody else's boat, whether it be a Coast Guard vessel or a Corps of Engineers vessel, and install our gear and survey in a remote area.
7: Commander Krip, what is a day like for your staff responding after a hurricane? Maybe there's an example, a hurricane from the past, that you could tell us about.
8: Yes, certainly. Probably the most dramatic of our hurricane responses was in response to Hurricane Katrina back in 2005. I'm sure everybody remembers the massive amount of devastation to the Gulf coastal areas. That was a little different for us in that it was a very long response. A good amount of our responses only have a duration of maybe 2 days to a week. The Katrina response went on for months, and we had multiple vessels in there. There were multiple government agencies. The infrastructure there was pretty well decimated. So it was a fantastic U.S. team effort to, one, be able to provide the pure necessities of things like fuel, water, food, and shelter for all of the responders down in that area. But we surveyed various ports in conjunction with the Corps of Engineers and were able to relatively quickly, establish some of the shipping lanes to allow things to go.
7: How do the navigation response teams work with local communities and some of these other agencies following disaster? What is sort of NOAA's role?
8: Sure. The scope of NOAA is quite broad. I'd like to narrow it down to the Office of Coast Survey interaction with the local community. Again, within our Navigation Services Division, a branch contemporary with mine is the Customer Affairs Branch. And as I mentioned, they have actual personnel, regional representatives, navigation managers in each of the geographic areas where we have the nav response teams. So these folks have a day-to-day interaction with the professionals in the area, in the shipping industry, and with government officials, both on the environmental side and the commerce side of any given port community.
7: Commander Krep, is there a way to measure how successful these teams are?
8: Sure. I think maybe we should divide this into a couple of different categories. One would be the hurricane response, and then secondly, how we fit into the Office of Coast Survey general nautical charting effort. So there are a couple of different measures that I use to indicate our success. In the general survey realm, of course, thankfully, we don't have emergencies happening, 24 hours a day. So there is a significant part of our year where I interface very closely with the Hydrographic Surveys Division, and what those folks do are they do the planning for all of the routine surveys across the United States. And so for smaller inshore areas, I can actually provide data to them to meet that critical survey need. And then as we're talking emergency responses, of course, as I mentioned, the whole reason that we're there is to help reestablish the flow of commerce in and out of a port. And some of those numbers are actually pretty staggering. For some of the major ports, use L.A. Long Beach is one prime example. The average daily value of goods coming in and out of that port is somewhere in the vicinity of $750 billion. So that boils down to about $500,000 a minute moving in and out of the port. So you can imagine as these ports get shut down, if there were something blocking that waterway, keeping these ships from coming in and out, the importance of being able to provide the data to allow somebody to, you know, remedy the situation, to allow the ships to continue moving, for every minute that's clicking by, it's $500,000 lost to the U.S. economy. So we can measure, you know, the amount of time it takes the federal effort to get a port open, and then estimate from there what the dollar value we were able to save was. And of course, by us being there, we're opening the ports more quickly than could the port open without us.
7: Commander Krupp, in an affected area, who really has the authority then to reopen a shipping channel?
8: Sure. In the vast majority of cases, the authority to open a port or close a port lies with the U.S. Coast Guard and the captain of the port that has authority over that area or supervises that area. So whenever there is a request for a response, it is a true full government effort. The captain of the port has the authority to open and close the port for shipping. The U.S. Army Corps of Engineers generally has authority within the federally maintained channels. But as we talked about before, the massive amounts of commerce that flows, you know, both in dollar value and volume that comes through these ports, the desire to open channels more quickly becomes very important. So it's usually those two agencies that call me to add another resource to help open those channels. And so what we actually do is serve the U.S. captain, the U.S. Coast Guard captain of the port for the area, to provide him data to allow him to make, you know, the appropriate decision on whether or not that port is safe, that the waterway is safe for commerce to resume its flow.
7: What is the most unique mission, or maybe the most memorable mission that a team has responded to?
8: Oh, I think my memory is generally pretty short. All of these, especially hurricane responses, tend to blend together. Those things, we've done numerous hurricane responses, and each one of those is rewarding in their own way, just to know that, well, one, we've gotten in and out of there, and we're able to help shipping resume in the area. But in recent history, the small community up in northeast Maine, Copps Cook Bay, and when they were having a substantial percentage of their population in this urchin fishing fleet dying, they, you know, it's bad enough that these vessels are going down and there are being lives lost, but they also weren't recovering bodies. So it was very rewarding to me to be able to do a response, one, to help, not only to help locate the wreckage and assist in providing data for the salvage folks to bring these boats back up, but also help to identify the kind of the root cause of what was causing some of these sinkings and hopefully avoid any ones in the future.
7: What would you say is the...
9: At the tone, we've reached the top of the hour. WIZULP, Newark. Radio Newark News.
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11: On today's broadcast, North Korea fires a ballistic missile towards the East Sea, a day after criticizing President Lee Jae-myung's pledge to ease military tensions between the two Koreas. On the 4,358th National Foundation Day, Prime Minister Han Sung-suk emphasizes the power of culture in addressing common challenges facing humanity. And K-pop group Stray Kids joins BTS in boycotting the Grammy Awards over the controversial Asian pop category. This is KBS World Radio News. I'm Emily Jennings. South Korea's Joint Chief of Staff says North Korea has fired a ballistic missile towards the East Sea on Saturday morning. The JCS said it detected the missile launch from the Wonsan area on the north's east coast at around 6:30 a.m. The JCS said the military has reinforced its monitoring and vigilance, while South Korea, the United States and Japan are closely sharing information on North Korea's ballistic missile activities and maintaining a full defense posture. The latest launch comes 3 days after the South Korean military demanded an apology from North Korea over recent landmine explosions within the demilitarized zone that seriously injured 3 South Korean soldiers. On Friday, Kim Yo-jong, the influential sister of North Korean leader Kim Jong-un, criticized President Lee Jae-myung's Armed Forces Day address, in which he pledged to continue taking steps to ease military tension between the two Koreas, calling it the pinnacle of a farce. Kim also dismissed Unification Minister Chung Dong-young's proposal for inter-Korean dialogue as a delusion not even worth responding to. Saturday's launch marks North Korea's 15th ballistic missile launch this year and comes 13 days after its previous one. The presidential office has convened an emergency security meeting after the South Korean military detected firing of a ballistic missile from North Korea towards the East Sea early Saturday. The National Security Office said it checked the military's response with the Defense Ministry, the Joint Chiefs of Staff and other relevant agencies, and issued a directive for analysis and assessment of the impact on national security. The office called to re-inspect the military's readiness as the missile launch comes after Seoul blamed North Korean mines as the source of a blast inside the demilitarized zone last week that injured 3 South Korean soldiers. The participants urged Pyongyang to immediately halt its provocations, calling its repeated ballistic missile launch a violation of UN Security Council resolutions and a serious act that hampers efforts to manage the current security situation. The United States says President Donald Trump doesn't view talks with North Korea as a concession and that he is open to meeting with anyone for America's interests. State Department spokesperson Tommy Pickett made the remark on Friday when foreign reporters asked him how the U.S. government supports Trump's recent overtures to resume dialogue with North Korean leader Kim Jong-un. In August, Trump scaled back the Yulchi Freedom Shield military exercise with Seoul as part of his conciliatory approach towards Pyongyang amid speculation about a potential Trump-Kim meeting at next month's APEC summit in China. The spokesperson said progress could be made from simply engaging in talks and that the U.S. approaches the issue while considering national interests and its commitment toward allied nations and partner countries. When inquiring about behind-the-scenes contact between

US billion dollars in the LNG development earlier in the week. The South Korean government, on the other hand, said it was still reviewing commercial viability of the project and has yet to decide whether to make an investment. When asked about Seoul denying it had agreed to participate, Trump said, "If they don't sign shortly, I'm going to double it," without specifying what charge he was referring to. The LNG project, which includes the development of a pipeline to transport natural gas from Alaska's North Slope for shipment to Asia, would be part of the $350 billion investment pledge Seoul made under a bilateral deal aimed at lowering tariffs. Prime Minister Han Sung-suk has pledged to fulfil the administration's push for an AI-basic society where no one is marginalised in benefiting from the advancement of artificial intelligence. Speaking at a state ceremony to mark the 4,358 National Foundation Day on Saturday, Han said technological development should help protect more lives from accidents and disasters and benefit the public in healthcare, childcare, education and employment. The Prime Minister then promised to enhance stability in housing, jobs and public access to financial services to ensure that the country's current economic growth is felt by everyone in society. Han took note of the rising popularity of Korean culture as she called to broaden the scope of empathy and solidarity via the power of culture and take the lead to share experiences, technologies and cultural capabilities in addressing humanity's common challenges. The Prime Minister said such moves would help realise the founding spirit of the first Korean kingdom of Gojaseon, Hongik Ingang, which means to broadly benefit the human world. K-pop powerhouse Stray Kids has joined BTS in boycotting the Grammy Awards. According to Billboard and the BBC on Friday, JYP Entertainment confirmed that Stray Kids did not submit any music for consideration at next year's 69th Grammy Awards. The confirmation came less than a day after the Recording Academy, which hosts the Grammys, announced that it would proceed with the controversial Asian pop category. Stray Kids has been considered a strong contender in the category. The group has topped the Billboard 200 nine times, and all eight members have voting rights in the Recording Academy. The BBC said Stray Kids' decision to sit out the Grammys would be a significant blow to the awards. With two leading contenders now sitting out the awards, attention is turning to whether other K-pop acts will follow suit. Hong Jun, leader of K-pop group ATEEZ, recently told Variety that he sympathised to some extent with BTS's stance, adding that he also wanted to give the issue some thought. Dryness alerts have been issued in Seoul for the first time this fall, with an inflow of cold and dry winds. The Korea Meteorological Administration said dryness advisories were issued for Seoul's northeastern, southwestern and northwestern areas as of 10 a.m. Saturday. A dryness advisory is issued when the effective humidity level of wood and other flammable materials is expected to remain below 35% for at least two consecutive days, prompting caution over the increased risk of wildfires. The weather agency advised the public to watch for temperature fluctuations from day to night, with the mercury in Seoul spiking from the season's lowest 10.2 degrees Celsius Saturday morning to 23 degrees in the afternoon. And that's the news from KBS World Radio's News Centre in Seoul. I'm Emily Jennings. You can also catch our news from our website at world.kbs.co.kr.

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1: This is Bird Note. Are any birds more conspicuous by their absence than swallows? Through all of spring and summer, swallows dart and sail overhead, their airborne grace a wonder to behold.

0: So while October marks a lovely juncture in the change of seasons, the skies seem empty. The swallows have flown south. Swallows feed almost exclusively on flying insects, abundant in the warmer months, scarcer as fall takes hold. The swallows, 8 species, nest in the United States, must fly south for the winter, to latitudes where aerial insects are to be found. So, if you wanted to follow the swallows in winter, where would that journey take you? Well, to catch up with violet green and tree swallows, you'd traverse much of Central America. A search for the other 6 species would take you through much of South America. Indeed, to see cliff swallows, you'd have to strike off as far south as Argentina. For a parting look at swallow flocks in early October, visit the sort of places they concentrate before migrating. Check around large open fields or pastures, or wetlands like marshes or ponds, for a last chance to say farewell until next March or April. For Bird Note, I'm Michael Stein.
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2: This is the Engines of Our Ingenuity, made possible by the friends of KUHF Houston.
3: Today, a lost and found story. The University of Houston's College of Engineering presents this series about the machines that make our civilization run and the people whose ingenuity created them. I've been reading the book Grand Excursion by Stephen Keeler, Garrison's brother. It's about a free tour given to a large group by the Chicago and Rock Island Railroad in 1854. They just extended their rail service to the Mississippi, and this would advertise it. Guests included the likes of former President Millard Fillmore, historian George Bancroft, and Yale scientist Benjamin Silliman. When they reached Rock Island, Illinois, they boarded the elegant steamboat War Eagle and continued up into Minnesota. The boat went as far as St. Anthony Falls, on the north side of present-day Minneapolis, just past St. Paul. There the Mississippi plunged 40 feet, barring further river traffic. The falls had once been the Dakota Indians' sacred cataract, Oamena, a wild tumble of water over great limestone rocks. In 1680, Franciscan friar Louis Hennepin named them after St. Anthony of Padua, the patron saint of lost things. Hennepin was the same missionary explorer who'd brought Niagara Falls to the world's attention. St. Anthony Falls was smaller but still quite beautiful, and it was the only waterfall along the Mississippi. The tour group had seen etchings of the fall's wild beauty. Now they were greeted by logs and driftwood piled above and below it. It was a great disappointment. St. Anthony Falls had already been harnessed for water power, and nature's beauty was being slowly buried. I was raised close by in St. Paul, and had always vaguely wondered where the waterfall was hidden. By then, the falls were quite lost to the casual onlooker. They'd been reworked as a power source for over a century, and were overbuilt with turbine houses and long spillway. Those visitors had witnessed only the beginning of the falls' decline. 15 years later, as the decay continued, a concrete spillway was built to protect the eroding riverbanks. Finally, in 1885, the Water Power Company hired self-taught civil engineer John T. Fanning from New England to take charge of the power plant. Fanning helped to make the latest plant functional while he worked on power development throughout the Northwest. He was also a scholar. Civil engineers still use his results to predict how the pressure of water drops when it flows through pipes. I've taught his methods in the classroom and used them in my work. Now the latest plant sits on that spot. Finished in 1963, it generates 12 megawatts. That's less than 1% of, say, the Niagara Falls plant, but enough to serve 10,000 homes, and now it's named after Father Hennepin. Now it includes locks that let boats continue north beyond the Twin Cities, and it's really quite attractive once more. Of course, the Dakota's untamed Dohamenna is now gone, yet perhaps St. Anthony can smile at what is there, for we have found at least some of that lost beauty once more. I'm John Leanhart at the University of Houston, where we're interested in the way inventive minds work.
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5: Hello, everyone. Thanks for joining us. This is Savannah Carter, and I'm excited to be here with a preview of the top stories in the audio news from Archaeologica. 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Excavators in Egypt have found the remains of a pharaoh from a forgotten dynasty. An Iron Age village in Denmark is surprising archaeologists with its remarkable preservation. A new study in Florida promises to create a long and detailed climate record that could help us predict the results of global warming. And residents of an ancient city in Turkey buried eggs to protect themselves from earthquakes. Please remember that we couldn't do the show without a little help from our friends, so we're really grateful to our supporting members. If you like this show and are not already a member, please get on board and send us some support. Go to archaeologychannel.org to participate in our membership program. And now, here's Laura Pettigrew with the audio news from Archaeologica. We hope that you find this to be a valuable part of your day.
6: Welcome to the audio news from Archaeologica. I'm Laura Pettigrew, and these are the headlines in archaeological and historical news from January 12th to January 18th, 2014. Our adventures this week begin in Egypt, where the remains of a previously unknown pharaoh who reigned more than 3,600 years ago have emerged from the desert sand south of Abydos, about 300 miles south of Cairo. A University of Pennsylvania expedition working with Egypt's Supreme Council of Antiquities has discovered the skeleton of Wosoribre Senebke, who appears to be one of the earliest kings of the forgotten Abydos dynasty of 1650 to 1600 BC. The scattered remains of Senebke's skeleton lay in a four-chambered tomb amidst the fragmented debris of his coffin, funerary mask, and canopic chest, which would have held his vital organs. Senebke's tomb dates to about 1650 BC, during Egypt's second intermediate period, when central authority collapsed and several small kingdoms arose to take its place. The tomb of this previous unknown lay close to a larger royal sarcophagus chamber, recently identified as belonging to King Sobekhotep of the 13th dynasty. According to the story reported on Discovery.com, the kings of the Abydos dynasty placed their burials near the tombs of earlier Middle Kingdom pharaohs, including Senwasret III of the 12th dynasty and Sobekhotep I. Joseph Wegner, associate curator of the Penn Museum's Egyptian section, led the University of Pennsylvania team. Evidence points to about 16 royal tombs belonging to the dynasty, whose existence was first proposed by Danish Egyptologist Kim Reichholdt in 1997. The Abydos kings were an Upper Egypt breakaway from the dominance of the Hyksos invaders who ruled northern Egypt from about 1650 to 1550 BC as the 15th dynasty. The find of the tomb of Senebke, last of the four Abydos area rulers, is the first physical confirmation of the existence of this short-lived local dynasty. Even without the plundering of ancient tomb robbers, Senebke's tomb is modest in both scale and decor. It features a limestone burial chamber painted with images of the goddesses Nut, Nephthys, Selket, and Isis flanking Senebke's canopic shrine. Other texts in the tomb identify the pharaoh as the king of Upper and Lower Egypt, Wosoribre, and the son of Re, Senebke. Although robbers ripped apart Senebke's mummy, Wegner's team was able to recover and reassemble the pharaoh's skeleton. Preliminary examination indicates he was about 1.75 meters tall, about 5 foot 9 inches, and he died in his mid to late 40s. Senebke's name may have appeared in a missing section of the Turin King List, a papyrus dating to the reign of Ramses II that is believed to contain the most extensive list of the kings compiled by the Egyptians. The badly decayed remains of Senebke's canopic chest provide important insights into the economic situation of the Abydos kingdom. The chest was made of cedar wood that had been reused from the nearby tomb of Sobekhotep I and still bore the name of that earlier king, covered over by gilding. Such reuse of objects reveals the rather limited resources and isolated economic situation of the kingdom, whose pharaohs ended up being forgotten by history. According to Wegner, continued work in the royal tombs of the Abydos dynasty promises to shed new light on the political history and society of an important but poorly understood era of ancient Egypt. Moving on to northern Denmark, archaeologists uncovered an Iron Age village dating back around 2,000 years during a survey prior to the construction of a new hospital in Aalborg. The settlement differs from other sites of this period because of its well-preserved condition, including a number of houses complete with fireplaces, chalk floors, and cobbled paving. As reported on the archaeology news site Past Horizons, the village covers an area of approximately 4 hectares, about 10 acres, and has produced the remains of 40 houses so far. Expectation is that this number will increase greatly during full excavation, but initial reports show that they are not all contemporary and represent repeated reconstruction and rebuilding over hundreds of years. Usually, only traces of the post holes remain to mark the layout of a house. In this village, however, a thick layer of soil had spread across it after abandonment, and this quickly protected additional features from decomposition and disappearance. Several of the houses had floors created out of chalk in their living areas, while other parts of the buildings appeared to be used as stables for animals. Preliminary studies show that bones found there were mainly from the butchering of cattle, pigs, sheep, and goats, but the inhabitants supplemented their diet with fish from the nearby fjord. In addition to discovering the core of the settlement, archaeologists also found traces of the quarry pits south of the village where they excavated the chalk for house floors. Traces of cultivation were noted around the village, in the form of plow marks, which could shed light on the aspects of the village economy and agricultural production. A surprise discovery was the skeletal remains of a cat, causing some excitement as the skeletal features marked it as a domestic cat, a variety of cat first introduced to Denmark from the Roman Empire during the Iron Age, making this a very early example. Previously, the earliest known domestic cat came from a cremation grave in Kastrup in Jutland dating to AD 200. The osteological finds have prompted another area of further work as the team uncovered a greater than expected quantity of horse bones. Horses were usually a sign of wealth during this period, and the number of horse remains found opens up questions concerning status differences among the villagers. The village forms part of a larger cultural landscape in southeastern Aalborg around the village of Sønnetrønnes, where evidence exists for many other settlements and burial sites. The area at Sønnetrønnes is also rich in metal finds from the Viking and Middle Ages that have been discovered by amateur searchers using metal detectors. The results of this investigation can now be combined to further develop understanding of the Iron Age from a South Scandinavian perspective. The archaeologists from the North Jutland Historical Museum so far have evaluated 58 hectares, of which 54 have already been cleared for the construction of the hospital. They are currently waiting to see how large an area of the village will be affected by construction before deciding how much more work can be undertaken. Traveling across the Atlantic Ocean to the United States, prehistoric shell mounds found on some of Florida's most pristine beaches are at risk of washing away as the sea level rises, erasing thousands of years of archaeological evidence. According to Sean Smith, a senior research associate with the Center for Ocean Atmospheric Prediction Studies at Florida State University, sea level rise poses a greater danger to these ancient troves of information than any other risk. However, a joint project between Smith and the National Park Service is drawing attention to the problem to try to minimize the impact on the cultural sites. Smith and Margot Schwadron, an archaeologist with the National Park Service, have embarked on a project to examine past and future changes in climate and predict ways to adapt to those changes to preserve areas of shoreline, thereby preserving cultural and archaeological evidence. As reported on Eureka Alert, the global news site of the American Association for the Advancement of Science, Smith and Schwadron are the pioneers in looking at the archaeological focus of coastal climate impacts. Most weather and ocean experts are concerned solely with the impacts on city infrastructure in coastal areas. To complete the archaeological site impact project, the National Park Service awarded Smith a grant that allowed Smith, along with former Florida State University undergraduate Marcus Johnson, to compile masses of modern, colonial, and prehistoric weather data. The focus of their initial research is the Canaveral National Seashore and Everglades National Park, which both have prehistoric shell mounds measuring about 50 feet to 70 feet high. Researchers believe these shell mounds served as foundations for structures and settlements and later served as navigational landmarks during European exploration of the region. Modern temperature and storm system information was easily available to the researchers. However, to go hundreds and then thousands of years back, they had to take a slightly different approach. They combed through logbooks from old Spanish forts and ships that crossed the Atlantic as one kind of source for the missing information. The result was a comprehensive data set for the region, so detailed that modern-era weather conditions are now available by the hour. Smith and Schwadron are trying to secure more funding to continue their work, but for now, they are making their data set available to the public and other researchers in hopes of raising awareness about the unexpected effects of sea level rise. The National Park Service also has published a brochure on climate change and the impact that sea level rise could have on the shell mounds found at Cape Canaveral. We end our globetrotting in the Middle East, where ancient residents of Sardis, a city in modern Turkey, spent decades rebuilding after a devastating earthquake struck one night in the year AD 17. To ward off demons and future disasters, some locals sealed eggshells under their new floors as lucky charms. This story comes to us from the website lifescience.com. Last summer, archaeologists excavated an ancient building at Sardis, constructed after the earthquake. Underneath the floor, they found two odd containers that each held an odd assemblage, small bronze tools, an eggshell, and a coin. The containers with their curious contents rested just atop the remains of an important building destroyed during the disaster. The objects in the odd groupings were important in ancient rituals to keep evil forces at bay, and the archaeologists who found them believe they could be rare examples of the effect of the earthquake on ancient people on a personal level. One of the eggshells found under the floor at Sardis was amazingly still intact when excavators lifted the lid on the container. According to Elizabeth Raubolt of the University of Missouri, Columbia, faint marks are still present to show where the ancient people chiseled a perfectly circular small hole to let the contents out. Raubolt has worked on the excavations at Sardis, led by Nick Cahill of the University of Wisconsin-Madison, as a Roman pottery specialist for the past four field seasons. When she presented her findings this month at the Archaeological Institute of America's annual meeting in Chicago, she placed the new find in context by recounting a number of the ancient world's superstitions about eggs. The Roman historian Pliny wrote that after people ate eggs, they would immediately break or pierce the shells with a spoon to ward off evil spells. Eggshells were put inside demon traps buried in modern-day Iraq and Iran to lure and disarm malevolent forces. Sometimes, to put a curse on a person, whole eggs were buried at someone's gate. With those examples in mind, Raubolt thinks that eggshells at Sardis served as a way to protect the people in this building from evil forces, including future earthquakes, and maybe even curses cast by others. The coins that accompanied the eggs were identified by numismatist Jane Evans of Temple University. Both date to the reign of Roman Emperor Nero, who ruled from AD 54 to 68, showing that these offerings were laid in the ground at least a few decades after the disaster. Nearly identical ritual deposits dating back to the early imperial era were found around the Artemis Temple in Sardis during the early 20th century excavations. In addition, locals at the location seem to have buried strange things under their floors long before the earthquake. According to LiveScience.com, researchers have been searching for years for direct evidence from the AD 17 earthquake. Archaeologists have found some large fills of earthquake debris dumped to relevel the ground. They can see evidence of reconstruction on the Temple of Artemis. From literary sources and accounts of public rebuilding efforts, they know that imperial aid flowed into Sardis from Rome. To thank the emperors, the people of Sardis even renamed themselves the Caesarais Sardianoi, or Sardians of the Caesars. Nevertheless, how the average citizen reacted to the quake has remained largely unknown. Further excavation work might help determine what kind of building was constructed on top of these offerings. According to Raubolt, the team is finding a lot of glass beads in the site, which suggests it may have been a store, but so far, any final understanding of the building's function can come only after further research. That wraps up the news for this week. For more stories and daily news updates, visit Archaeologica on the World Wide Web at archaeologica.org, where all the news is history. I'm Laura Pettigrew, and I'll see you next week.
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8: Hi, my name is Ken Chisholm. I'm the director of the Science Working Group at Radio Newark. 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
13: From Feature Story News in New Delhi, Amni Hapunia. Tens of thousands of supporters of Imran Khan and leaders from his party have begun a long march towards Pakistan's capital city of Islamabad, calling for the former Prime Minister's release from jail. His party leaders and supporters allege that the former Prime Minister, who is in jail on corruption charges he denies, needs urgent medical care that he's being denied. Authorities have used shipping containers to block access to roads leading to Islamabad. Hira Mustafa has more.
14: Khyber Pakhtunkhwa Chief Minister Sohail Afridi, a member of jailed former Prime Minister Imran Khan's party, is leading protesters towards Islamabad. Afridi has been leading the campaign through several districts of the northwestern province and is expected to reach the Punjab border on Thursday before making his way towards the capital. The march comes after talks between the government and Khan's party over the weekend failed to diffuse tensions.
13: India's Supreme Court is hearing pleas challenging a controversial voter roll revision that removed 130 million citizens from electoral rolls across the country. Over the weekend, hundreds were detained in New Delhi following days of protests in the capital city as well as in Mumbai. Rebecca Bunton has more.
15: The protests held in Mumbai were led by local opposition leaders Raj Thackeray and Uddhav Thackeray. And these are again calling for the Election Commission Chief Ganesh Kumar to step down. We've seen a wave of protests over the past few days now, both in Mumbai and New Delhi, with a major protest that was held on Friday, led by the Cockroach Janta Party, that youth-led movement, also known as the CJP. And these protests only seem to be gathering pace now, with more protests planned. The CJP has said it also plans to take its campaign nationwide. The protesters are accusing the Election Commission of manipulating voter rolls to the benefit of Prime Minister Narendra Modi's governing BJP. This is something that's completely denied by the Election Commission and the ruling party.
13: The lawyer for the woman who alleges she was gang-raped at a Cornell University fraternity house says his client has received threats pressuring her to drop her civil lawsuit. The lawyer says that people have been trying to unmask the woman's identity online as well, and at least three other women have been wrongly targeted. Mitch McCann has more from New York.
16: The lawyer, rather, for the alleged victim says in this case his client is under siege on social media, saying that people are trying to identify her online and that both he and this woman have faced threats. Now, Thomas Jiffra says the woman known as Jane Doe was completely incapable of consent because she was completely grossly intoxicated when the incident took place. Now, Jiffra says other women not involved in this situation have also been mistakenly identified.
13: From bureaus worldwide, this is FSN.
17: With FSN Spotlight, I'm Simon Marks. What is going on in France? Thousands of people arrested after days of riots by students attending at least 500 of the country's almost 4,000 secondary schools. Paris correspondent Peter Allen explains.
18: Day after day of massive violence, they feel that they are currently at the vanguard of the protests against Emmanuel Macron's administration. and more broadly, the whole Republican model. They feel that the educational system isn't fit for purpose at the moment. Classes are overcrowded. There are very, very few teachers. A lot of teachers are going on strike a lot of the time. Conditions are extremely poor. Their buildings are dilapidated and the like. And so they are following really in the tradition of the very famous riots across France in May 1968, where young people took to the streets and they persuaded the trade unions to come out in support of them. And the ultimate aim in 1968 was a nationwide insurrection against the forces of law and order. They, of course, they failed in 68 to bring down the government. But this lot, the ones I've met on the barricades, certainly feel they've got a chance.
17: France's largest trade union is now calling for its members to take to the streets on Tuesday. The government says the students are being mobilised by the far left. With FSN Spotlight, I'm Simon Marks.
13: The main news again. Tens of thousands of supporters of Imran Khan have begun a long march towards Islamabad, calling for the former Prime Minister's release from jail. India's Supreme Court is hearing pleas challenging voter roll revisions that removed millions from electoral lists. After a weekend of protests, the lawyer for the woman who alleges she was gang-raped at a Cornell University fraternity house says his client has received threats pressuring her to drop her civil lawsuit. And that is the latest feature story news. Neha Punia reporting.
1: This is Transistor, a science series from PRX.
12: Genevieve at PRX here. It's back to school time, and that means science fairs. My favorite science fair memory is building a Rube Goldberg contraption that had a ball that would roll down a pipe and flip a die at the other end. I guess it proved gravity. I had just visited the Franklin Institute in Philadelphia, and I loved their giant machine with the golf balls running around tracks and causing all sorts of noise and mechanical movement. And when I visit the Institute now, I still stand in front of that thing for a long time. It's fascinating. I found this next story in PRX's archive, and it's about how schools are trying to change science fairs so there's more science and fewer papier-mâché volcanoes. Take it away, Adam Hochberg.
19: When 14-year-old Kyle Gazzillo was getting ready for this year's school science fair in Dalton, Massachusetts, he had a pretty good idea what he wanted to enter.
20: I was hoping to combine inside a bottle baking soda and vinegar and seeing which ones explode the best.
19: Of course, it's easy to understand why teenagers gravitate toward projects that explode. Those baking soda rockets and baking soda volcanoes are old standards at science fairs. So popular that you'll find more than 100 videos on YouTube of kids making them. But the more Kyle thought about building effervescent bottle bombs, the less excited he became.
20: That's something a lot of people know how to do. It's just messy and looks cool. It has no science behind it besides the reaction with baking soda and vinegar or whatever you want to mix.
19: So by the time we met them at the Massachusetts State Science and Engineering Fair, Kyle and his research partner, Owen Alabozic, were showing off a very different experiment.
21: We did our project on standing and sitting and how it affects your memory.
20: Yeah, because when I study, I tend to like to stand, and maybe I was wondering if that affected people. And it did. Standing improved most people's memory.
19: That new project, one the eighth graders thought of themselves, earned third place in the state finals. And it's the kind of thing the fair's executive director, Cora Beth Abel, wants to see more of. Original research that relates to students' own lives, rather than demonstrations they copy from the internet or from books.
22: When students own their research, they care about it, and especially when it relates to the world around them. That student really gets excited and inspired in a way that reading a textbook just can't do.
19: The Massachusetts Fair has promoted that so-called inquiry-based science for years. But when it comes to the smaller fairs that local schools might hold, projects still often lean toward the familiar standbys.
23: When my daughter had a science fair, what she came home with was the idea to demonstrate something we already know.
19: That's North Carolina State University biologist Rob Dunn. He helps write a blog about bugs and microbes called Your Wildlife. Lately, he's been on a crusade to improve science fairs that started when his second-grade daughter showed him a list of suggested projects.
23: The standard sheet of paper had volcanoes. It had lots and lots of beans. You could do a collection of leaves. But what nobody was telling these kids is that even as second graders, they can do science that produces results to questions we don't know the answer to.
19: Dunn says most kids don't realize there are a lot of questions like that. So on their blog, Dunn and his colleague, Holly Menninger, asked readers to suggest projects that allow young people to do real science. They got more than 100 ideas.
0: So what do ants do when it rains? What do spiders in our house eat? What effect does the please pick up after your dog sign actually have on the removal of dog poop from a community?
19: Those projects focus on things kids see every day and could even yield some new information. But Menninger concedes they also involve something of a leap of faith, because unlike exploding bottles, original projects can have unpredictable results or no useful results at all.
0: This happens to scientists all the time, too, that your hypothesis could have been wrong. And I think that's great. I think that sometimes some of the most exciting discoveries are the things that we don't anticipate.
2: But who wins a grand prize in a science fair with an experiment that doesn't come up with a result? We want something that goes boom or makes a lot of mold. Those are the ones that win the prizes.
0: I mean, that's a culture change, I think, sort of steering people away from the final product and focusing more on the process.
19: Menninger says a lot of kids are ready to do that. The bigger challenge is getting buy-in from adults.
3: I just have probably the shortest slideshow in the world, I hope.
19: At Western Carolina University, biology professor Kevin Catley manages a regional science fair and leads these workshops to prepare teachers for it. He says some adults make the fairs worse, parents who do the work for their children, or teachers who provide little guidance.
3: There's no question in my mind that 80% of the teachers that routinely do a science fair are not competent themselves, and this is no criticism, this is a critique of their educational experience because they've had no research background. So they find it very difficult to advise students, and the quality is pretty bad.
19: Catley says there's no quick fix for what he calls cookie-cutter science fairs. He says it will take better training for teachers and more support for science in general. But at fairs that have changed their culture, you can see the difference.
4: And next we have from Taunton High School, Olivia.
19: As the prizes were handed out at the Massachusetts Fair, the winners ranged from complex projects that studied topics like gene mutation to simple things like a student who found a way to make fluffier cupcakes. What the winners had in common is that they were fresh, scientifically sound, and potentially useful. And there wasn't a baking soda rocket among the bunch. I'm Adam Hochberg.
12: 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Next time on Transistor, ancient navigators traveled across the Pacific without maps or instruments. 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
25: In a pandemic, every month is No Shave November. This is Sandra Tsinglo with the lowdown on science, saying, wall up those whiskers. They can take it. Humans aren't the only ones who rock facial hair. Chimpanzees, lions, and goats all have beards, too. But why? Are they more than a fashion statement? David Carrier and colleagues at the University of Utah have a theory, self-defense. They believe that beards evolved to protect the jawbone in a fight. To test this idea, they whipped up some fake jawbones. Real ones are hard to come by. They wrapped small slabs of imitation bone in fluffy sheepskin. Some of these Frankenstein jaws got a shave. Some didn't. Then the researchers dropped a 10-pound weight on each one to see which would break. Results? Turns out a beard can take a punch. The bearded jaws were 50% less likely to break and better absorb the blow. Float like a butterfly, sting like a bee, and don't forget to wear a goatee. And a mask, please.
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11: I'm Dustin Royal.
26: And I'm Rhett Elaine.
11: Dr. Elaine, this week we're talking about something that I'm dealing with in a big way today, and that's grades, that's numbers, and that's test taking.
26: That's right.
11: The analytics of measuring, the history of test taking, where the first test come from, all that good stuff.
26: I mean, I think now is, like you said, a great time to reflect on all these grades. We get so caught up with, you know, getting the good grades, right?
11: Right.
26: But what does it all mean?
11: Yeah, and I'm actually taking my comps test for 498 today, which is six tests all thrown together at once. So, yeah, I want to know why I'm doing all this.
26: So let's think back to the very, very beginning. Okay. Early caveman.
11: Oh, that's when I was doing baby stuff.
26: No, okay, before yeah, that. Yeah, early before caveman, that. Or whatever you want to call them. Mm-hmm. And I have a class. It's me teaching you how to start a fire. Your grade is you can start a fire or you die, right?
11: Yeah.
26: So that was
11: those
26: the
11: are pretty
26: first
11: high
26: grade.
11: Stakes.
26: That's right. But, you know, after that, they had other things like apprenticeships. You know, we're thinking about learning, right?
11: Right.
26: You had apprenticeship, so you had a master and a student, and that they would work together, and there weren't grades, right?
11: Right.
26: It really wasn't until around 1800 that we had Cambridge, Yale were some of the first to start trying to give students some numerical value or some type of ranking for their performance. And the idea was that if it's a master and an apprentice, that's a one-to-one ratio.
11: Right.
26: But how can we get that even higher? How can we have more students for one faculty? It's hard to give that individual feedback. And so that's where this great idea came from. It said, let's take learning and make it more like something that was popular at the time, which is this idea of a factory, right? Mm-hmm. Let's make learning like a factory. And it may seem silly to think that, but that's where this stuff came from. That's where these grades came from. They started allowing faculty to work with more students and get more students through the university or whatever it wanted to
11: be. The implication being that we are the product at the end of this.
26: Well, no, I mean, that's it definitely increases the faculty-to-student ratio. And then when we get to 1830 is when probably, we don't know for sure, but probably Harvard introduced these letter grades of A, B, C, D, and E. And now you should ask the question.
11: Where's F?
26: And where's E?
11: I don't know. I'm kind of attached to F, but yeah, where did E go?
26: Why? Yeah, what happened?
11: Yeah.
26: I don't know. But the important thing is there's an arbitrariness to this, right?
11: Mm-hmm.
26: It's, you know, everyone thinks, oh, A is so great, but it's an arbitrary system that was set up not even that long ago, 100
11: I think
26: years.
11: There was a budget crisis and they could only afford one vowel.
26: That may be it. But what is a grade? That's what we'll talk about on the next STEM
27: Science. Me too. I love the way you do it. You ready?
28: I'm Dr. Anthony Lizerwitz, and this is Climate Connections. Climate change is not a game, but a board game created at the College of Menominee Nation in Wisconsin aims to help people understand how climate change affects tribal communities and how they can respond.
0: So the game it's a fictional reservation and a fictional tribe, but it's inspired by the Menominee tribe and reservation.
28: Sarah Smith of the College of Sustainable Development Institute helped develop the game, called Restoration. Her team is beta testing it and plans to release a free version next year. Players are tasked with responding to floods, fires, droughts, and other climate impacts. The cards they play determine how well the tribe can withstand and recover from these events. For example, investing in emergency planning can help protect against a fire or flood, and developing a solar farm can help reduce the risk of power outages. Players are forced to consider how different decisions affect the tribe economically, environmentally, and culturally, and they gain and lose points both as individual players and as a group.
0: This is a very community-based game, because if the community loses, we all lose.
28: So Smith hopes the game provides a fun way to think through the real-life decisions and trade-offs that come with preparing for climate disasters. Climate Connections is produced by the Yale Center for Environmental Communication. To learn more about climate change, visit climateconnections.org.
7: 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New evidence from France backs reports that the ancient Celts embalmed and displayed trophy skulls. A farmer in Greece led archaeologists to the discovery of at least four archaic period statues. Researchers identified two ceremonial sites in the world's driest place, the Atacama Desert of northern Chile. And evidence in Sweden suggests that Viking ships had great success in part because they were sealed with locally manufactured tar. The audio news team would like to thank our friends for helping us continue this show without a break since we started more than 17 years ago. 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And now, here's Laura Pettigrew with the audio news from Archaeologica. We hope you find this to be a valuable part of your day.
10: Welcome to the audio news from Archaeologica. I'm Laura Pettigrew, and these are the headlines in archaeological and historical news from November 4th to the 10th, 2018. The ancient Celts took boasting of their conquest to an extreme. They displayed the decapitated heads of their victims and paraded the gory trophies around. Now, archaeologists have found the macabre supporting evidence in France in the form of embalmed, severed heads dating back more than 2,000 years. According to Greek and Roman texts, the Celts in the region of Gaul, now France and the neighboring areas, cut off the heads of their enemies after battle and hung them around the necks of their horses to bring these grisly trophies back home. Sculptures found in the Iron Age settlement of Entremont in Provence show horses decorated with heads in this way. The record suggests that these Iron Age Celts embalmed the severed heads and displayed them in front of their homes as trophies to increase their status and to frighten their enemies. Now, a team led by Rejane Roure, an archaeologist at Paul Valéry University of Montpellier in France, has found more direct evidence of this practice. Roure and his team analyzed pieces of skulls found at the Celtic site of Le Calar in southern France. Excavated from 2000 to 2013, Le Calar was a fortified Iron Age settlement and a harbor for Mediterranean traders. As reported by LiveScience.com, the site produced about 50 skulls, broken into about 2,500 pieces, found alongside weapons and near what was possibly one of the settlement's gates. The placement of the heads and weapons suggests they had been displayed in a large open area inside the town walls. The site dates from the 6th century BC until the 1st century AD, after the Roman conquest of Gaul, but was especially active during the 3rd century BC, a time of many battles and wars across most of Western Europe. Visible remains of conifer rosin, used in embalming, were found on 6 of the 11 skull fragments analyzed, and chemical analysis confirmed the molecular evidence of rosin. This is the first time that chemical analysis has found evidence that Celts embalmed heads during the Iron Age. According to Roure, future research can investigate how long this embalming took place, and whether the many other severed heads surviving from Iron Age Europe were embalmed as well. The team's report appears in the Journal of Archaeological Science. At least four Kouros-type statues from the Archaic era were among a group of artifacts unearthed during excavations in October by the Department of Antiquities in the area of Atalanti in central Greece. As reported by Tornos News, archaeologists began digging after a landowner, as he was tilling his field, found the trunk of a naked male statue. A kouros, or in the plural, kouroi, is the modern term given to freestanding ancient Greek sculptures that first appear in the Archaic period in Greece, from the 8th century BC to the second Persian invasion of 480 BC. Kouroi represent nude male youths. In ancient Greek, kouros means youth, or boy, especially of noble rank.
1: Sculptures of such figures begin to appear in Greece after about 600 BC and clearly reflect Egyptian influence, especially in the proportions of some early examples, but they gradually became a distinctly Greek celebration of sculptural realism and beauty. The female sculptural equivalents also were made and are known as chore, or in the plural, chorai. These statues of maidens were always dressed in beautifully draped garments, unlike the nude male chore, where sculptors emphasized the musculature and shape of the body. Unlike the Egyptian sculptures, the chore were not exclusively or explicitly religious. They served, for example, as tombstones and commemorative markers. Chore occasionally represented the god Apollo, but they also depicted individuals worshipping deities or commemorated local heroes, such as athletes. The four newly found chore are in very good condition. According to the Greek Ministry of Culture, the largest of the four fragments is 1.22 meters tall, or more than 4 feet, and includes the head down to the thighs. It depicts a standing, bearded young man with the left leg extended. The other three chore segments are smaller. All were transferred to the Atalante Museum for further examination, while excavations continue in the area and have already located an ancient cemetery. Two ancient ceremonial complexes suggest such places flourished thousands of years ago in what was now the world's driest desert, the Atacama Desert in Chile. A team of archaeologists has concluded that two archaeological sites located less than 1 kilometer apart were both used for ceremonial purposes. The team is led by archaeology professors Catherine Perles of the University of Paris Nanterre and Lautaro Nunez from the Catholic University of the North in Chile. To survive the harsh conditions of the arid Atacama Desert, the people who lived there made use of what scientists call eco-refuges, places with enough water, animal, and plant life to support humans. According to Perla Nunez, writing in the journal Antiquity, people based in nearby eco-refuges appear to have come together to build the two sites, with construction possibly being organized by religious leaders. As reported by LifeScience.com, the more impressive of the two sites flourished between 1200 and 500 BC. Last excavated in 2015, the site includes massive stone monuments, infant burials, and offerings of gold and other exotic materials from the Amazonian and the Pacific regions. The remains of 28 infants, some buried with rich grave goods, also were found. At two of the burials, archaeologists discovered elaborate gold pendants. At another burial, they found a gold-plated wooden vulture head with inlaid green malachite eyes and crest, dating back to between 690 and 540 BC. Numerous mortars and grinding slabs attest to the intense preparation of pigments, foodstuffs, and beverages, including maize, as well as hallucinogens made from the seeds of sable. Both sable and maize would have been imported from the lowlands of northeast Argentina. The other site was last excavated in 1985, and at the time was believed to be a settlement. However, when Perles and Nunez reevaluated the remains, they concluded that it was also a ceremonial complex, even older, dating to around 5,000 years ago. Their investigation revealed that none of the structures would have been used as houses, and that the architecture is similar to that of the other Atacama site. At both sites, the structures were built with large vertical and capping slabs, up to 1.5 meters in height. Additionally, a high proportion of the mortars and grinding stones from both sites were associated with deposits of red pigment, which would have had a ceremonial use. While the evidence shows both sites had ceremonial purposes, exactly what ceremonies occurred is unclear. In our final story, the discovery of tar pits in Scandinavia may show how Vikings used technological innovation to help conquer Europe. Making tar on an industrial scale let them waterproof their longships to undertake longer voyages, according to new research from Sweden. As reported by The Guardian, new studies by Andreas Henius of Uppsala University show that output from tar pits in Scandinavia switched to industrial-scale production just as Vikings began raiding other parts of Europe. The new, larger tar pits could have made up to 300 liters in a single production cycle, enough to waterproof large numbers of ships. Tar production had been a small-scale activity, but during the Viking period it grew massively and moved to new locations in forested areas. The increasing demand for tar was driven by an evolving maritime culture. Vikings were traders as well as warriors, most famous for raids across all of Europe's coastlines in the 8th century. By the 11th century, Vikings had taken over parts of Britain and settled in Iceland, Greenland, and America, as well as raiding Spain, France, and even the Mediterranean and Black Seas. The factors behind this dramatic increase include changes in climate that boosted agriculture, triggering a sharp rise in population that in turn drove their ships to new lands. Others say local Vikings were competing for prestige and funded raids to bring back treasures to provide proof of their power. Now Henius has pitched in with the technical evidence that tar, in use for millennia to waterproof boats, was an important part of the trend. Tar was made by filling pits with pine wood, covering them with turf, and slowly burning the wood. Small domestic tar kilns were found in Sweden in the early 2000s, dating to between AD 100.
6: At the tone, we've reached the top of the hour. WIZULP, Newark. 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
13: This is DW News, and these are our top stories. Brazil's election authority says the country is set for a presidential runoff after neither candidate secured an outright victory. Right-wing Senator Flavio Bolsonaro, son of former President Jair Bolsonaro, came ahead of incumbent Luiz Inácio Lula da Silva in the first round. The two candidates are ideological rivals and will face off in a second round vote on October 25. Major bridges in Kiev have come under repeated Russian drone attacks as Moscow steps up strikes on critical infrastructure in the Ukrainian capital. Two people were injured after the northern bridge was hit on Sunday morning. The latest attack coincided with a surprise visit to Kiev by German Chancellor Friedrich Merz, who reaffirmed his support for Ukraine. Yemen's Saudi-backed government has announced a major military campaign to retake territory held by the Iran-backed Houthis. The rebels have long controlled the capital Sana'a and much of northwestern Yemen. The offensive comes after the Houthis captured the strategic Bab al-Mandab Strait and parts of Yemen's Red Sea coast, increasing their influence over a key global shipping route.
14: A glimpse into the zoo after hours. You're on the Soundbeat.
15: Night are softly creeping up across the gardens at the zoo.
14: Sure, you've heard of night at the museum, but what happens when all the animals get tucked in? 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
1: Sleep well, Mr. Orangutan.
0: 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I'm Brett Barry.
2: There's an element shortage affecting the world, and yet, as Gary here will illustrate, the law of conservation of mass would make you wonder why that is.
3: All right, I've got a handful of helium balloons here, and no matter what I do, the helium sticks around. I could let one go, but I'm not going to, because that's not good for the environment. I can pop one, or I can inhale what's inside.
4: The helium isn't destroyed, it's just spread around a bit. There's as much helium around as when I started, yet some say the world is running out of helium.
5: Well, it's not easy to destroy matter. You can't do it with ordinary chemistry. Yet some scientists say, as Gary said, the world is running out of helium, which seems bizarre given that one-fourth of the universe is helium. The shortage has implications far beyond keeping children's birthday parties uplifting. I'm Molly Bentley.
2: I'm Seth Shostak, and welcome to Big Picture Science, produced at the SETI Institute, where researchers investigate the nature and origin of life. On Big Picture Science, we step back to get the wide-angle view on science and technology, and in this show, the case of the disappearing elements.

0: Sure, when you think of helium, you probably think of colorful party favors. But helium has been filling more than balloons for the vast majority of its history, which, by the way, began with the Big Bang. During the first 3 minutes of the universe, the Big Bang created hydrogen and helium, and, well, basically, that was it. It would have been a cinch to memorize the periodic table 13 billion years ago. I mean, there were only just two elements. Humans identified helium only in the 19th century, when a French astronomer measured a funny yellow line in the sun's spectrum, and he called this new substance helium, after the Greek word helios for sun. A year later, Russian chemist Dmitry Mendeleev published his famous periodic table of the elements with about 60 entries. Number one in the table was hydrogen, with one proton in its nucleus. Number two... ...was helium.
1: Helium is still being cooked up in stars. One-fourth of the universe is helium. And yet some scientists, such as Ina Vishek, a postdoctoral fellow in physics at the Massachusetts Institute of Technology, claim we're running out of it. If so, it's a serious problem, because helium is necessary for some medical devices, such as MRI machines.
0: Ina, there's been a back-and-forth public debate about whether we're running out of helium, and you took the time to respond to this concern directly on Quora.com and address questions such as, are we really running out of helium? What answer did you give to that?
2: Yes, we really are.
0: Well, elaborate. When you say we're running out of helium, I mean, I can still get it for my party balloons.
2: Yes, you can, and I can still get it for my lab. But this is sort of an inherent issue. So helium, it's the second most abundant element in the universe, but on Earth, it's actually a scarce and non-renewable element. So all of the helium on Earth comes from radioactive decay of uranium and thorium. These are heavy elements that sometimes break apart into lighter elements, including helium. And this helium is then extracted from natural gas mines, where it's found in very small percentages. And once it's released into the atmosphere, the atoms are so light that eventually they escape into outer space.
0: Well, so what you're saying is that the helium that we, you know, collect out of, I don't know, gas wells or wherever we're collecting it from, that's helium that's actually been made inside the Earth as these heavy radioactive elements decay. Just natural radioactivity is making a little bit of helium?
2: Absolutely. So the half-life of the most common isotope of uranium is over 4 billion years. So it takes a really long time to actually make the helium that we have on Earth.
0: Well, why are you fielding these questions on a website? I mean, you obviously feel strongly about this problem. And is that because of a, you know, personal interest in helium or simply the seriousness of the situation, just being able to do your own research? What is it that motivated you to go public about helium?
2: Well, there is some personal interest. So for my own research, I use liquid helium as a cryogen, and that is one of its important uses. It is the element that can reach the lowest temperature of any other element, and its cryogenic uses are actually not just for physics experiments. Actually, the largest cryogenic use of helium is in magnetic resonance imaging. So when you go to the hospital and get an MRI, it is a superconducting electromagnet, and that device is cooled down by liquid helium.
0: Well, let me ask you, how cold does that get? I mean, liquid helium, what temperature is that?
2: So it is 4.2 Kelvin, which is minus 452 Fahrenheit. For comparison, that is just a tiny bit warmer than interstellar space.
0: Okay, so I'm hearing that we're running out of this helium. It's useful for at least MRI and maybe many other things, which I'll ask you about. But, I mean, why don't we just make more helium? If we use hydrogen a lot in the lab and elsewhere, and we just make more hydrogen. I mean, you can make more hydrogen. You could, you know, even make it from water if you really have enough energy. So why don't we just make more helium?
2: Well, helium and hydrogen are a little bit different. So hydrogen is a reactive element, which means it can react with other elements to make new compounds. And a lot of the hydrogen that's on Earth is trapped in other compounds, such as water and hydrocarbons and all kinds of things. So helium is non-reactive. So

0: It's always just helium. Once it's released to the atmosphere, it can't react with another element, and it just eventually escapes into space.
1: Now, are we storing this helium in, you know, big containers somewhere? Because clearly it's considered an important element. Do we store it somewhere?
0: Yes, so we have been storing helium since 1960 in a Federal Reserve near Amarillo, Texas. But in 1996, this reserve was over $1 billion in debt, so they decided to basically sell off the helium. And that's where a lot of problems started. So as they were selling off the helium, this had a negative effect on the price, namely making it cheaper in such a way that doesn't reflect how scarce the resource is. So there was quite a big crisis in 2006 and 2007, where some glitches in the global supply caused the prices to spike, and because the reserve was being depleted, actions could not be taken to counteract that. So in 2013, Congress passed the Helium Stewardship Act of 2013, which made it so the government would play a role in managing helium resources, but it's controversial whether it's doing what it should.
1: Well, okay, so the government is back in the helium storage business, to hear what you just said there. But can you give me some idea of, you know, how much more do we need? I mean, obviously you could give me maybe a number in terms of how many cubic feet of helium we need or something like that, but I'm not sure that would mean much to me. But maybe you could say, as a percentage of the helium that we got stored in that storage tank, wherever it is, you know, how much more do we need? Do we need another percent? Do we need twice as much? Do we need 1,000 times as much?
0: So the way I would answer your question is how many years do we have if we continue using helium at this rate, based on how much we have both in mines that we know are there, in mines that we think are there, and also in storage. And we have about a century left.
1: About a century. That doesn't sound very long to me. Let's get into the question of, you know, what it's used for. I mean, we kind of touched on that. The MRI machines in hospitals, for example. What are other uses of helium?
0: Well, helium has a number of very special properties. So we already talked about its property of being able to reach very low temperature. But its other important properties are, first of all, it is inert. It doesn't react with anything. And secondly, it is very light. So the property of being inert is perhaps the most useful one. So this is used in many applications where you need some sort of atmosphere that doesn't react with things. So, for example, when people weld metals, oftentimes they'll do that in a helium atmosphere. And for growing silicon materials and semiconductor materials, it's also used for that same property.
1: Now, there are some researchers who are suggesting these days that the helium shortage is not only exaggerated, but we're not actually running low. There was a study conducted by researchers at Durham University in the UK suggesting that there are vast sources of it in the western mountains of North America.
0: Well, that would be great if we, you know, have an additional supply that isn't accounted for yet. But even if we have that supply inside the mountains, it's still a finite supply. Sooner or later, if we mine it and then use it and then release it to the atmosphere, it'll also be gone.
1: Well, finally, Ina, how unusual is this element shortage? I mean, aren't there other things that we're running out of? I'm thinking of easily accessible quantities of things like zinc and copper and platinum, various rare earth elements. I mean, is the helium problem a fundamentally different problem than the one in which, you know, I don't know, I'm going to break into people's homes to steal their copper pipes?
0: Well, it is in the sense that copper and platinum will not evaporate out into the atmosphere once it's mined and exposed to air.
1: So in other words, you can lose the helium, but it's harder to lose the platinum. You can always recycle it.
0: Right.
1: Ina Vishik, thanks so very much for speaking with us.
0: Thanks for having me.
2: Ina Vishik is a postdoctoral fellow in physics at MIT.
1: You know, helium has been a sought-after gas for industrial processes for a long time. In the 1930s, the Germans built three giant airships for international travel, and one of these, of course, was the Hindenburg. It was able to carry about 50 passengers in moderately comfortable accommodations from Europe to the United States. We all know what happened to the Hindenburg, suddenly bursting into flame while landing in New Jersey in May 1937. It was filled with highly flammable hydrogen gas, but in fact, the original plan was to fill these dirigibles with non-flammable helium. Now, if they had done that, well, we might not know the story of the Hindenburg because it would have landed safely.
2: Well, why did the Germans not just fill it with helium?
1: Well, unfortunately for the Zeppelin company, the Americans, who controlled most of the world's supply of helium, were wary of the growing Nazi party in Germany and wouldn't sell it to them.
2: Well, our shortage of helium may seem dire now, but it's not the first time an important element has gone bye-bye in large quantities. Surprising new research suggests that the Earth's atmosphere 2.7 billion years ago was half as dense as scientists expected. The case of the disappearing nitrogen next.
1: It's Elements Never Forget on Big Picture Science.
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6: We're like kids in a candy store because we have so many genes and gene products that we'd like to look at under different conditions that we think may be critical for the migratory behavior.
7: In areas without nest boxes, there were only a few species of insectivores.
8: Things like a fleece were producing more than 1,900 fibers per wash, and that was a single item put in the washing machine.
4: This week, why your dirty laundry could be damaging the environment, and how to make wine growing and wildlife mutually compatible. Also, what the monarch butterfly genome is revealing about their epic migrations. But first, correspondent Justin Warner reports on surprising new research into the minds of wasps.
9: Paper wasps, which are highly social, can recognize each other's faces and remember them for at least a week. Now, researchers have learned these wasps also process faces much like humans do. University of Michigan behavioral ecologist Michael Sheehan notes that we humans can tell faces apart better than houses, cars, or other paired images. Sheehan and his colleagues tested this in paper wasps by using pictures of wasp faces and other paired images to direct the wasps through a maze.
10: And there were two images. One image was always associated with the reward, and the other one was not. And the images would switch back and forth so that the answer wasn't always go left or something like that. And the idea was we wanted to know whether they would go to the correct side more quickly and more readily depending on which types of images they were learning. So based upon this, we found that they learned to go to the correct side much faster and more rapidly and more accurately when the images they were telling apart were images of wasp faces. But this was much better than even really simple black and white patterns like a square versus a triangle.
9: They also found out that, like people, paper wasps are easily confused when faces are altered. For instance, just erasing the antenna from the wasp's faces was enough to significantly impact the wasp's recognition.
10: We did another manipulation as well, where we took all the parts of the face and moved them around in sort of like a Picasso-style face where all the parts are not quite where they're supposed to be. And it turned out the wasps had a really hard time learning those images as well.
9: Humans also have a lot of trouble recognizing altered faces, much more so than altered images of buildings, for example. None of these tendencies showed up in another wasp species that doesn't recognize faces. Sheehan notes that wasps and humans' eyes and nervous systems are not only very different, but evolved independently. And yet, when it comes to faces, they seem to have followed similar paths.
4: Thanks, Justin. Monarch butterflies are famous for their fall migration from eastern North America to central Mexico. Fall migrants live up to 9 months in order to make the trip, which can be 2,000 miles long. But spring and summer monarchs live for less than 2 months and don't migrate at all. University of Massachusetts School of Medicine neurobiologist Stephen Reppert says that certain genes are probably turned on in the fall as the days grow shorter. This prompts autumn monarchs to put all their energy into migration instead of reproduction. Reppert and his team recently sequenced the monarch genome, looking for the genes responsible.
6: With this genomic information, we're going to be able, I think, in the future to understand a large part of this remarkable biology. And after all, the migration of the eastern North American monarch butterfly is probably known to every school kid in America. And the genome just opens up so many different avenues that we can now explore We're like kids in a candy store because we have so many genes and gene products that we'd like to look at under different conditions that we think may be critical for the migratory behavior.
4: He says understanding the genetics behind monarch migration could help shed light on the migratory behavior of other species, like birds and sea turtles as well. Next, wildlife often suffer from our insatiable need for land, whether it's to build houses or grow food. But are their needs completely incompatible with ours? Reporter Suzanne Bard looked into how birds and vineyards could benefit each other with just a little help from us.
11: Many people think that wildlife and agriculture don't mix. For instance, the conversion of California's native oak woodlands to agriculture has left many bird species without tree cavities to build nests in. But according to UC Berkeley ecologist Julie Yedlichka, birds and vineyards do have the potential to coexist in a mutually beneficial relationship. She and her colleagues at UC Santa Cruz put up hundreds of nest boxes in Northern California vineyards. She says the number of insect-eating bird species quickly increased.
7: For example, we'd find western bluebirds and tree swallows and chipping sparrows, whereas in areas without nest boxes, there were only a few species of insectivores.
11: Her team also put out larvae of a common crop pest and found that more than 2.5 times more of these insects were eaten when nest boxes were present.
4: Thanks, Suzanne. It's common knowledge that plastic bags and other packaging waste pollute the environment. But after extensive detective work, researchers have nabbed a previously undetected source of plastic pollution, dryer lint. University College Dublin ecologist Mark Brown and his team sampled sand from beaches around the world and discovered an abundance of tiny polyester fibers in it. Suspecting that the source might be clothing, it was time to do some laundry.
8: Things like a fleece. We're producing more than 1,900 fibers per wash, and that was a single item put in the washing machine.
4: He says they not only found the fibers on every beach they sampled, but in sewage dumped into the sea as well.
8: So this is the strongest evidence yet that the source of this material may actually be our sort of washing habits.
4: The researchers worry that the microscopic fibers might harm marine organisms and could be getting into the fish and crustaceans that we eat.
11: Thanks, Bob. Lithium-ion batteries are used in everything from cell phones to electric cars. Researchers at Northwestern University report improvements that allow the batteries to hold their charge 10 times longer and recharge 10 times faster. The team created battery electrodes made of thin sheets of carbon and silicon, which can hold more lithium ions and also allow them to travel faster through the battery. And in other energy news, scientists at the University of Southampton in England have come up with a new twist on pressure washers that clean with powerful jets of water. Their ultrasonic nozzle adds tiny bubbles and ultrasound to the water, allowing it to clean everything from circuit boards to sewage systems with a tenth of the water and a tenth of the energy used by regular scrubbers.
4: Thanks, Suzanne. Well, that's our show for this week. Next week, we'll have a whole new set of thought-provoking science stories for you. Until then, tune into the Science Update Podcast Daily Edition every day, Monday through Friday. You can find it on our website, scienceupdate.com, or at iTunes. You can also check out Science Update's fan page on Facebook or follow us on Twitter. And if you have a science question, give us a call at 1-800-WHY-IS-IT. If we use your question, we'll send you a Science Update mug. Thanks for listening. I'm Bob Hirshon for AAAS, the Science Society.

0: A 30-year examination of money and Jews. The Monday Morning Memo for July 16th, 2012. Attention, Walmart shoppers, is a phrase I heard a lot as a kid. My school career began at Hilldale Elementary in Muskogee. Having been absent from that fair city since 1973, I Googled Muskogee to see what had changed in 39 years. As it turns out, not much. The person or persons who wrote the Wikipedia entry for this haven of my childhood wanted to make sure we knew the following three things about Muskogee. These are direct quotes.
1: Muskogee was commemorated in the 1969 Merle Haggard song, Okie from Muskogee. The Jerry Jeff Walker song, Up Against the Wall, Redneck Mother, is a satire of small-town life playfully aimed at Muskogee, which is made evident in the last line of the song, Muskogee, Oklahoma, USA. In the sitcom Friends, Chandler becomes excited when he hears a mention of Muskogee, saying that it's, quote, only 4 hours from Tulsa, unquote, where he resides. In reality, Muskogee is less than an hour from Tulsa.
0: That the writer felt the need to correct Chandler and point out Muskogee is, quote, less than an hour from Tulsa, makes me smile. Oklahoma became a state just 51 years before I was born. As a kid, I knew a lot of adults who grew up in the region when it was still officially Indian territory. The Oklahomans of my childhood were mostly mixed-breed mutts. I say this lovingly. I grew up knowing nothing of ethnicities. I never knew anyone who could call themselves Mexican, Polish, Irish, German, Italian, or anything else. Heck, we didn't even have Catholics. Jews were as rare as Chinese, existing only in newspapers and books. The first foreigner I ever met was a Jewish man from New York who did me an extraordinary kindness. The encounter made such an impression on me that I've been predisposed toward Jews ever since. Here are a few things I've learned about Jewish culture over the years. Doubtless, some of my Jewish friends will take issue and feel compelled to correct me on some point or other, but that's perfectly normal. An Israeli friend, Dror Yehuda, warned me many years ago. 6 Jews, 10 Opinions.
2: 1.
0: A solution that is not sustainable is probably unwise. The best solutions are always self-sustaining. Knowledge of this deeply embedded cultural belief helps one to understand the 8 levels of charity known to every Jew. The lowest levels are those where you hand someone money and walk away. Jewish thought asks,
3: what is the problem that causes them to need this money? If I truly care, I should help to solve the underlying problem.
0: Feeding endless money into a broken situation is unsustainable. Consequently, the highest of the 8 levels is to help a person start a business that will give them an income on an ongoing basis and provide jobs for others as well. This is true love. Another form of Jewish love in action is to give a person a job. These solutions are considered superior because they solve the problem in a sustainable manner. Although no Jewish person has ever said so to me, I get the sense that Jews feel it's a little bit tacky to just give a person cash and then walk away.
2: 2.
0: It is the responsibility of every Jew to make the world better.
3: What am I doing that makes a difference?
0: Is the ever-present question in the mind of an Orthodox Jew. This is probably why Jews are exactly 100 times more likely to win a Nobel Prize than other ethnicities. This is true. Slightly more than 20% of all Nobel Prizes have been awarded to Jewish people, even though they comprise only 0.2% of the world's population. Does it surprise you that every time I've pointed this out, someone within earshot has immediately said,
4: well, it's the Jews who decide who wins the Nobel Prize. That's why.
0: For the record, the Nobel Prize Committee is Swedish, not Jewish. And Sweden's Jewish population is precisely the same 0.2% as the rest of the world. I did the research. Think about it. If your culture taught you from birth,
5: A,
0: to to always be thinking about how to make the world better, and
5: B,
0: that the highest form of love is to create sustainable businesses that create jobs for the community. Is it any wonder these people have become unusually successful? Roy H. Williams. P.S. Thank you for letting me share my observations with you today. I really needed to say those things. Final thought. Why is it that we always point out the Jewishness of a person when they've done something shameful?
6: Jewish financier Bernie Madoff.
0: Why do we never point out the religious background of other malefactors?
7: Methodist bank robber Harold McKinnon.
3: Episcopalian slumlord Salamander Adams.
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13: This is the World Industrial News for Monday, October 5th, brought to you by Industrial Info Resources of Sugar Land, Texas. A wide range of maintenance programs set to begin across the U.S. Metals and minerals industry in the coming months reflect the industry's multifaceted nature. Industrial Info Resources is tracking more than 120 maintenance-related projects industry-wide that are set to kick off in the fourth quarter, with the steel manufacturing and downstream metal processing sectors accounting for more than half of the total investment value. Economic activity in U.S. manufacturing dipped slightly, according to the Institute of Supply Management's latest Purchasing Managers Index survey, which comes amid high raw material prices and U.S. tariffs on Canada. 60 power generation projects in the U.S. are scheduled to break ground this September, representing a total investment value of $16.8 billion and roughly 18,083 megawatts of capacity across 10 fuel categories. Standalone battery energy storage systems rank third among power plant types. September for total investment, and it trails only solar in project count. The market for cage-free eggs is behind a substantial amount of the construction, both planned and underway, at U.S. egg farms. And the data backs up the movement. In a recent report, United Egg Producers reported that in 2025, 47% of the U.S. layer flock was in cage-free production, up from less than 5% in 2010. Both consumer demand and legislative action are driving the shift to cage-free facilities. Consumer opinion also is shifting more toward more awareness of the welfare of the animals used in U.S. food production, driving the market away from traditional battery cages and resulting in new construction. For details on these and other breaking news, read the full stories at industrialinfo.com. I'm Christine Ramos, reporting for Industrial Info News.

Today is October 5th on Tidbits in Time, a sketchy day. Stay with me to hear about the guy who invented Moneyball. We'll talk about religious upheaval in France. You'll hear about some primitive aerial dogfights. And it's the birthday of the man who turned franchising into a thing. All that, plus we'll introduce you to the guys who put sketch comedy on the map 50 years ago today. Tidbits in Time is coming right up, so stick around. It was October 5th, 1949, that saw the birth of George William Bill James in Holton, Kansas. His method of baseball statistics, called sabermetrics, was used by the Oakland Athletics to build a marginal team into a winner. He was later hired by the Boston Red Sox and has three World Series rings as a result. The book Moneyball is a fictionalized demonstration of his methods and successes. The movie starring Brad Pitt was nominated for 6 Academy Awards. It was on October 5th, 1793, that France officially de-Christianized the country. That included seizing church lands, buildings, gold and silver, destroying statues, iconography, crosses and bells, and requiring all clergy abdicate or face penalty of death. This period of persecution and apostasy lasted for about 100 years. Today, in more modern times, France and the rest of Europe are facing another pivotal period of cultural and religious crises. It was on October 5th, 1914, that saw the very first aerial combat victory. French pilot Joseph France and his mechanic Louis Canault shot down a German biplane. In 1913, American pilots Phil Rader and Dean Ivan Lam, who were on opposite

0: sides during the Mexican Revolution fired pistols at each other, but neither was hit. On August 25, 1914, Roland Garros and Lieutenant DeBerny shot down a German airplane, wounding one man who got away. It was on October 5, 1902 that Raymond Kroc was born in Chicago, Illinois. He discovered restaurant owners Mac and Dick McDonald in San Bernardino, California in 1954. So enamored of the idea of the restaurant business in general and the concept of systems and processes specifically, he partnered with them to open additional locations that eventually became the McDonald's hamburger chain. His focus on making everything in his prototype store duplicatable was the key to the whole franchise. October 5, 1969 saw the premiere of Monty Python's Flying Circus on the BBC in England. Sketch comedy was a popular form already in British society, but Graham Chapman, John Cleese, Eric Idle, Michael Palin, Terry Gilliam, and Terry Jones were the stuff of magic. Americans didn't always get it when Monty Python first made it across the pond, but they caught on anyway, and many people can still recite some of the best scenes from memory now, decades later. For your very own email print version of Tidbits in Time, showing up every day for free in your inbox, just send a request to adrian@tidbitsintime.com. That's adrian@tidbitsintime.com. For Tidbits in Time, this has been Gene Vann.
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2: Hello, I'm Dr. Steve Showalter, your host for these summaries of cutting-edge research from the American Chemical Society, the world's largest scientific society. This edition of Science Elements brings you news from the ACS National Meeting in Boston. You'll be hearing about how computers can help chemists fight emerging infections, a common virus that may contribute to obesity in some people, research revealing estrogen's secret role in obesity, detergents, eye rinses, and other products with an on-off switch, and finally, research that may help the carbon nanotube industry avoid mega mistakes of the new industries that had emerged in the past. We also will peek into the pages of Chemical and Engineering News, ACS's weekly news magazine, for a glimpse at how fascinating compounds termed MET inhibitors are being enlisted in the war on cancer. So let's move right on with breaking news about enlisting computers to fight emerging infectious diseases. Researchers in Canada told the ACS that computer analysis of existing drugs may be key to fighting new infectious agents and antibiotic-resistant pathogens like deadly tuberculosis strains and staph superbugs. The report described how the use of such emergency drug discovery technology could save time, money, and lives during a sudden outbreak or a bioterrorism attack. Drug repurposing or reprofiling is not new. Pharmaceutical companies have been seeking new uses of old drugs to extend patent protections, and whenever new off-label uses of the drugs are found. But Artem Cherkasov and colleagues at the University of British Columbia in Vancouver said that reprofiling to deliberately develop emergency drugs is a new concept. It surfaced because of advances in chemoinformatics, a new field that merges chemistry with computer science. Here's how they put it. In the case of new infectious threats, there might be no time to develop a completely new drug from the ground up, as the corresponding toxicological studies and regulatory investigations will take years to complete properly. Finding an already existing, well-studied therapeutic agent that will kill an emerging bug might provide a rapid, first-line-of-defense response option. Our next Science Elements item almost begs the question, is obesity at least partially an infectious disease? A new study by scientists in Louisiana adds evidence to the possibility that a common virus may be a contributing factor to the obesity epidemic sweeping through the United States and other countries. In laboratory experiments, Magdalena Passarichia and colleagues at Louisiana State University showed that infection with human adenovirus, -36, AD36, long recognized as a cause of respiratory and eye infections in humans, transforms adult stem cells obtained from fat tissue into fat cells, whereas stem cells not exposed to the virus were unchanged. The scientists also reported identification of a specific gene in the virus that appears to be involved with this obesity-promoting effect. The findings could lead to a vaccine or antiviral medication to help fight viral obesity in the future. As the scientists put it, "We're not saying that a virus is the only cause of obesity, but this study provides stronger evidence that some obesity cases may involve viral infections." Another ACS National Meeting report reveals estrogen's secret role in obesity. New research on the effects of the female sex hormone estrogen in the brain lend credence to what many women have suspected about the hormonal changes that accompany aging. Menopause can make you fat. Scientists long have sought to understand how changes in hormones during menopause could account for the increase in appetite and accompanying weight gain that often occurs among aging women. In a series of animal experiments, Deborah J. Clegg and colleagues at the University of Cincinnati Medical Center showed how estrogen receptors located in the hypothalamus serve as a master switch to control food intake, energy expenditure, and body fat distribution. When these receptors are destroyed, the animals immediately began to eat more food, burn less energy, and pack on the pounds. Researchers said the findings seemed to support a link between estrogen and regulation of obesity, especially the dangerous accumulation of abdominal fat linked to heart disease, diabetes, and cancer. The findings may also help scientists develop more targeted hormone replacement therapies capable of stimulating estrogen receptors in one part of the brain or body while dampening it in the next. With water shortages looming in some parts of the world, everyone certainly would welcome a discovery that might reduce the use of water in the rinse cycle of washing machines. Our next item reports a promising advance in that direction toward detergents, eye rinses, and other products with an on-off switch. Annette F. Dexter and colleagues at the University of Queensland in St. Lucia, Australia, are reporting on the development of a switchable detergent with a wide range of potential applications. Those uses range from a laundry detergent that hardly needs a rinse cycle to a non-irritating eye rinse to increasing the amount of oil that companies can extract from a well. The unusual product is a biological detergent or surfactant called a pepfactant because it is made from peptides, the building blocks of proteins. In Dexter's words, "One of the possible applications that we are aware of is a surfactant that would switch between the wash cycle and rinse cycle during clothes washing, which would mean you could remove visible suds without having to use as large a quantity of water." The unique aspect of the pepfactant is that it can be switched on or switched off depending on its intended application. For example, in laundry detergents, there is a built-in pH change that occurs between the wash and rinse cycles. Pepfactants that are designed to respond to that pH change could be added to the detergent to reduce the rinse time. Let's turn to an ACS National Meeting report on ways to help the emerging carbon nanotube industry avoid missteps that accompanied emergence of new technologies in the past. Desiree L. Plata and colleagues at Massachusetts Institute of Technology and Woods Hole Oceanographic Institution reported on a new analysis of byproducts discharged to the environment during production of carbon nanotubes, CNTs. These microscopic cylinders of carbon are expected to become the basis of multi-billion dollar industries in the 21st century. The analysis has identified cancer-causing compounds, air pollutants, and other substances of concern in those byproducts. The scientists described their work as totally new, noting that past analysis of the environmental impact of the emerging nanomaterials industry have been based on the toxicity of ingredients used in the recipes rather than the actual pollutants formed during CNT manufacture. While expressing concern about the possible health and environmental effects of nanotechnology byproducts, Plata said that the new data may be crucial as the nanotechnology industry seeks to avoid the kind of unanticipated health and environmental problems that have accompanied emergence of other new technology. Researchers, for instance, foresaw developing, in collaboration with the CNT industry, green chemical reactions and filtration systems to substitute for those with potentially hazardous byproducts and other ways of manufacturing carbon nanotubes that minimize potentially adverse impacts. Plata said that without this effort, the environmental and health impacts on the carbon nanotube industry would be severe and costly to repair. In Plata's words, "We would like to help it develop in an environmentally sustainable fashion." And now the cover story on those potential cancer fighters, the MET inhibitors, from the current issue of Chemical and Engineering News. With hopes fading for development of a magic bullet to knock out cancer, a single medicine targeted to the individual genetics of each patient, researchers are increasingly looking toward cocktails of medication that attack different vulnerabilities in a tumor. CNEN says that a new class of potent tumor-blocking drugs called MET inhibitors are emerging as likely staple ingredients of those cancer-fighting cocktails of the future. In the article, CNEN Associate Editor Lisa Jarvis cites a growing body of research suggesting that a dangerous MET, short for metastatic, protein, keeps cancer cells alive and helps the disease spread from the original tumor to distant parts of the body. Researchers have recently developed several MET inhibitors, and early evidence from a handful of clinical trials suggests that these agents can stabilize and in some cases shrink tumors. They may even be effective in cases where cancer is resistant to common treatments, according to the article. Given MET's vast medical and commercial potential, the drug industry is finally starting to take notice. Those inhibitors are particularly promising given the wide range of cancers they may address. Researchers are moving ahead in the critical work of identifying patients who would best respond to drugs in the hope of bringing MET inhibitors to market in the years ahead. That's Science Elements for this week. Thanks for listening. I'm Dr. Steve Showalter for the American Chemical Society News Service.
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5: 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Let's catch up on some of the science news you may have missed last week. First, a space junk update. By the time you listen to this, a Soviet-era spacecraft may or may not have crash-landed on Earth. Cosmos 482, which the USSR launched back in 1972, was meant to follow the successful probes Venera 7 and Venera 8 in landing on and studying Venus. But a suspected engine malfunction meant that Cosmos 482 never achieved enough velocity to escape Earth's orbit. It's been orbiting our planet ever since and losing altitude along the way. Some of Cosmos 482 already fell back down to Earth decades ago, but one last big chunk has held on for more than half a century. Last week, researchers said Cosmos 482 would probably make its uncontrolled descent over the weekend. Its potential landing zone stretched from 52 degrees north to 52 degrees south latitude, which covers pretty much everywhere except for Antarctica and, like, places where you can see the northern lights. There's a chance that the 1,000-ish or so pound lander, which was designed to withstand Venus's atmosphere, will hit Earth in one piece. That could be bad if it happens to crash in a populated area, but it's statistically more likely to hit the ocean or some uninhabited patch of land. And there's still a chance the craft will break up into smaller pieces in the friction of our atmosphere or even burn up entirely. We'll update you on how everything went down next week, or you can check scientificamerican.com for the latest space news. Now, the sky may not be falling, but our cities are sinking. A study published last Thursday in the journal Nature Cities found that all of the 28 most populated cities in the U.S. are sinking, regardless of how far inland they are. In 25 of those cities, the researchers say, at least two-thirds of their respective area is losing height. The researchers called out Houston as the fastest sinking city, with more than a third of its area going down by upwards of 5 millimeters each year. Around 12% of the city is sinking twice as fast as that, and some spots are dropping by 5 whole centimeters a year. While natural forces and the sheer heft of buildings can play a role, according to the researchers, the extraction of groundwater is largely responsible for all of this sinkage. The researchers tied the removal of groundwater for human use to as much as 80% of the sinking they observed. They noted that in Texas, gas and oil extraction likely exacerbates this problem. One obvious consequence of a city sinking is that it makes the area more prone to flooding. But the study also sounds the alarm on the unique risks brought on by uneven sink rates within a city. If some areas are sinking faster than others, that raises the likelihood that structures like building foundations and rail lines will start to tilt. The researchers noted in a press release that increases in water needs and population, along with climate change-induced droughts, are expected to add to the problem, making it crucial that cities start adapting to these risks now. If you're looking for someone to blame for that, for the climate change-related part anyway, consider your millionaire or billionaire of choice. A study published last Wednesday in Nature Climate Change concluded that the wealthiest 10% of the global population is responsible for two-thirds of climate change-related warming as a result of their consumption and investments. And the top 1% of people are responsible for one-fifth of all warming on their own. If you're in that top 10%, you're an estimated 6 times more responsible for droughts in the Amazon than the average person is. According to a recent article in Forbes, a net worth of at least $970,000 puts you in that percentile in the United States, while 1%ers have net worths of at least $11.6 million. If you're fortunate to be looking at your own robust bank account and feeling a little hot under the collar about this study, it does point out a major area for improvement: investments. The authors concluded that the richest among us primarily contribute to climate change through investments tied to high carbon industries. So if you haven't cleaned up your stock portfolio, now's a great time to do so. As long as you're not, say, flying a private jet everywhere, or worse, taking jaunts into space for fun, then that should make a big difference. And hey, if you are doing those things, girl, stop. We'll wrap up with a fun story that takes us under the sea. In an unpublished study recently posted to the preprint server BioRxiv, scientists claim that cuttlefish wave to one another to communicate. The researchers observed 4 distinct arm waves: up, side, crown, and roll. These movements are a bit more complicated than our 1 or 2-armed human gestures. In the roll move, the cuttlefish tucks all of its arms beneath its head as if it's about to try to somersault forward. The side signal has it move its arms to one side of its body. The crown looks a bit like someone steepling their fingers if their fingers were several squishy tentacles. The up sign is complicated, with some arms extending up and others twisting in front of the cuttlefish. The scientists observed cuttlefish trading these signals back and forth and occasionally responding to one signal with a different one. That makes them suspect these moves are a form of communication. What's even wilder is that when the scientists recorded cuttlefish signing with an underwater microphone and played the same vibrations for another cuttlefish, that second individual would start signing too. So the creatures could be sensing the vibrations of the sign language in addition to seeing visual cues. Researchers will have to directly connect these signals with certain behaviors or actions to prove that this is actually communication. But for now, it is pretty cute. That's all for this week's news roundup. Before I let you go, I just wanted to plug our ongoing listener survey real quick. We're looking to learn more about you, yes, you, so we can keep making this show better and better. You can find the survey at scienceweekly.com/survey. It should only take you a couple of minutes, and folks who submit their answers this month will be entered to win some Scientific American swag. More importantly, you'll really be helping out me and the rest of the Science Quickly team. 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Science Quickly is produced by me, Rachel Feltman, along with Fonda Mwangi, Kelso Harper, Naima Marcy, and Jeff Delvisio. This episode was edited by Alex Segura. Shana Poses and Aaron Shattuck fact check our show. 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For Scientific American, this is Rachel Feltman. Have a great week.

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2: Today, the last battle of the Seven Years' War. The University of Houston's College of Engineering presents this series about the machines that make our civilization run and the people whose ingenuity created them. To the north of Canada's Gaspé Peninsula is the St. Lawrence Seaway, the old Northwest Passage to the Great Lakes region, the route used by French explorers and settlers since the early 16th century. To the south is the smaller Restigouche River. When the Seven Years' War began in 1756, the Restigouche Valley was home to some French Acadian settlements, but it primarily remained part of the Mi'kmaq Indian Nation. We in America call that war the French and Indian War, but it was a much larger conflict, a worldwide political realignment that touched all Europe as well as America. In North America, it was the British against the French and their Native American allies over the control of Canada, as well as much of what would later be part of the U.S. It began badly for the British. The French beat George Washington in Pennsylvania, and the British suffered serious losses in upstate New York. It began turning against the French at the New York forts of Ticonderoga and Niagara, and 1760 found the British in control of Quebec City on the St. Lawrence, but only barely. They were hungry and under siege, so they left the city to fight the French in the field. There they suffered their bloodiest loss of the war and had to retreat back into the city. Maybe France really would win control of Canada after all. But the French were also starving. They desperately awaited resupply ships from France. With supplies, they might yet regain the upper hand. Part of a relief convoy from France was lost to a British naval blockade. Then the remaining three French ships found the British blockading the mouth of the St. Lawrence. They managed to capture some of the smaller British ships. Then they retreated to the Restigouche River to get fresh provisions from the Acadians and to get support from several smaller Acadian vessels. But the British found them and bottled them in. For 17 days those two small fleets sparred. Finally, the French had to scuttle most of their ships to avoid capture. But they had British prisoners in the hold of one large ship, so they simply abandoned it, warning the prisoners that the Micmacs would scalp them if they made it to shore. One of the prisoners managed to swim to a nearby British ship for help. It sent its longboats to that last French vessel, rescued the prisoners, then sank it as well. And with that, the Battle of Restigouche was over. French supplies were at the bottom of the river, and the French would formally surrender in Montreal a few months later. Now a National Historic Site at Pointe-à-la-Croix on the Restigouche River.
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5: Now the news, I'm Wenjie. Brazil's presidential election will head to a runoff on October 25th after no candidate secured a majority of valid votes in the first round. Liberal Party presidential candidate Flavio Bolsonaro garnered about 47% of valid votes. Incumbent President Luiz Inácio Lula da Silva of the Workers' Party came in second with about 45%. Paula Cabral has more.
6: Both candidates have already spoken. Flávio Bolsonaro spoke in Rio de Janeiro, and he said that he knew that according to their internal trackings, he knew that he was ahead and he was even hoping to win outright on the first round. And one of his strongest sentences in this speech was that he thinks that at this moment they are just ending the era of the Workers' Party, of the Luiz Inácio Lula da Silva Workers' Party. Himself, he governed Brazil for 12 years, and Dilma Rousseff another 4 years, and then half term before her impeachment. So Flávio Bolsonaro says that the era of the Workers' Party is done. Luiz Inácio Lula da Silva, the president, has also spoken, and actually what he said was that the other side, referring to the right wing, to Flávio Bolsonaro, is all about uncertainties. What he says that he's got 12 years of experience, and so it should be up to him and his team and his camp to fix Brazil.
5: Salomse Komaset has taken over as the Prime Minister of Laos. He is replacing Sonse Simbodon, who was elected as the new President of the Lao National Assembly. A senior Iranian diplomat says Iran is reviewing U.S. views on Tehran's recent proposal to cease hostilities and reopen the Strait of Hormuz. The diplomat says the U.S. has submitted its views on Iran's proposal through mediators. He says the proposal is the 7-day plan presented to the other side by the foreign minister last month. The diplomat adds that whenever Tehran's final views are ready, the necessary action will be taken through appropriate channels. He also says Iran is simultaneously making necessary preparations for any other scenario as well. Leaders of Egypt, Sudan, Eritrea, and Somalia have issued a joint declaration on state sovereignty, Red Sea governance, and water rights, following their quadrilateral consultative summit in New Alamein. They discussed regional and international developments, ways to strengthen political, economic, trade, and cultural cooperation, and addressed regional issues. They supported the unity, sovereignty, territorial integrity, and national institutions of the Republic of Sudan, rejecting the establishment of any parallel entities. They also reject recognition of or support of the so-called Somaliland, and affirm that the Red Sea governance is the exclusive responsibility of the littoral states. The leaders stressed the importance of respecting international law regarding transboundary rivers. China has completed the main structure of its first offshore carbon injection project. The new central platform for the Dongfeng gas field enters the commissioning stage on Sunday. The demonstration project is designed to inject captured carbon dioxide into underground formations to boost natural gas production. Once operational, it will be able to permanently store more than 1 million metric tons of carbon dioxide each year, supporting large-scale emissions reduction in China's offshore energy industry. The Aichi Nagoya Asian Games came to a close Sunday after a 2-week competition, with China topping the gold medal table for the 12th consecutive edition. China finished with 169 gold, 89 silver, and 83 bronze medals, its best haul at an overseas ASIAD. Japan ranked second with 83 gold, 95 silver, and 91 bronze medals, followed by South Korea. In table tennis, world number 1 Wang Manyu has cruised into the second round of the WTT China Smash 2026 in Beijing. She needed only 15 minutes to sweep American paddler Amy Wan and will next face Indian wildcard Monica Batra. Her teammates Wang Yidi and Chen Yi also enter the second round. And that's the news. I'm Wen Jie.
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8: Hi there, I'm Thane Maynard. Uh-oh, I guess it's come to this.

0: and eat more vegetables like baby carrots if treats are needed. Of course, this is the exact same message I get from my own doctor. Eat more vegetables, get outside, and go for a walk. We have the same challenge at the zoo. In the wild, most animals are extremely fit in order to survive. In zoos, it's a challenge to not let your animals bulk up, from cheetahs to gorillas or even elephants, with more calories than they need. So we work hard to keep our animals active and feed them the same food they eat in the wild.
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3: Jay McShann gave birth to the Kansas City sound, but this song has gone down in history as a beginning of another sort. You're on the Soundbeat. Swingmatism was sax master Charlie Parker's first recording, made on April 30th, 1941. No one's quite sure how Parker earned the nickname. Most stories seem to center around the shortening of Yardbird, slang for chicken. One such has him traveling to a gig with McShann's band when their car strikes a bird. Parker hops out, brings the unfortunate fowl with him, and asks the boarder to cook it for him. No word on whether this was a usual request for the time. Parker would go on to revolutionize the instrument and the genre, earning praise from critics, the beat poets, and fellow jazz greats. Indeed, Miles Davis once quipped that you could sum up jazz history in four words: Louis Armstrong, Charlie Parker. We'll spare you the bird Twitter pun, but if you're in the tweetosphere, follow us at On the Soundbeat. Soundbeat is produced at the Belfer Audio Archive, Syracuse University Library. I'm Brett Barry.
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8: I'm Dustin Royam.
9: And I'm Rhett Elaine.
8: Dr. Elaine, we've been talking about bikes and different pedals, different kinds of gears and everything like that. Now, the core of the bike, of what produces, has all that weight and everything, is what it's made of.
9: The frame.
8: And bikes back in the day were made of wood, I believe.
9: Yeah.
8: Just a piece of wood.
9: And actually, some people are making them out of wood again.
8: Really?
9: Because it looks cool.
8: It looks cool. It's just a cool thing.
9: Some people make it out of bamboo.
8: Really?
9: Yeah.
8: I've seen people like use rebar. I've used every variation of under the sun for the materials for a bike, because the frame of a bike can be almost anything as long as it can support the weight of a person.
9: Right.
8: And
9: steel is a common frame material.
8: It's structurally it's sound,
9: strong,
8: but weight wise
9: it's heavy.
8: But then you got that harder, it's more mass, and more mass is harder to stop,
9: and it's not that it's hard to stop, really the mass has a big role in terms of increasing your speeding up, mm-hmm. and going uphills is huge. You want to have your bike as low mass as possible,
8: right? Because in order to gain velocity, you have to put so much more energy into something with a bigger mass like that.
9: Right.
8: It's got more weight. However, it does retain more of its velocity, though.
9: Yeah, if you have a heavier thing.
8: Mm-hmm.
9: But overall, you don't want a heavy bike.
8: No.
9: Yeah. Now, so after steel, if you don't want to make it with steel, they started making bike frames out of aluminum.
8: That's a lighter material.
9: It's a lighter material. If the problem with aluminum is if it flexes too much, it wears out.
8: Yes.
9: So that's not good. Another possible material, and people do make bikes out of these, is titanium.
8: Wow.
9: Yeah. So that's, it's not cheap.
8: No, it's not.
9: But that's the best strength to weight ratio, titanium.
8: Right.
9: But if you go buy a nice bike, not crazy nice, but pretty nice, it's probably going to be made out of carbon fiber.
8: A composite material.
9: Yeah. So it's almost woven material that infilled with epoxy. And the great thing about it is you can make it whatever shape you want.
8: Mm-hmm.

0: And then you set it, and then boom, you got your shape.
1: And how does that? Light. And how does those compare as far as structurally?
0: They're very good enough. Good enough to work for a bike, definitely. Mm-hmm. If it breaks, then you can't fix it. That's it. You got to get a new frame.
1: Yeah, it's because it's made out of one solid piece of epoxy and fiber.
0: Right.
1: And carbon
0: fiber. Most common method for nice bikes is going to be carbon fiber. But they do make a very, very light bike, which is nice.
1: I have a curious one. Fiberglass. How is that?
0: It's the same kind of thing.
1: Okay.
0: Yeah, just not flat. This would be woven into different shapes.
1: Right, right.
0: Yeah. Okay, the other thing, when you think about a bike, especially now, you think about computers that people put on their bikes. So that's what we'll talk about on the next Independent Radio.
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3: What can parents do to make the whole process of learning to drive as safe as possible?
4: First of all, talk with your teen about the dangers of driving and keep the conversation going over time. In addition, supervise your teen's driving as often as possible. He should have at least 30 to 50 hours of supervised driving practice over a period of at least 6 months. Practice on a variety of road conditions at different times of day. The more practice your teen gets now, the better his skills will be when driving alone. Also, establish and enforce rules and provide limits on your teen's driving. Insist that she always wear a seatbelt, which can greatly reduce the chance of being killed or injured in a crash. Set limits on nighttime driving. For example, be sure your teen is off the road by 9 or 10 p.m. One more thing you can do is restrict the number of teen passengers that can travel with your young driver. Nearly 2 out of 3 teen crash deaths involving 16-year-old drivers happen when a new driver has one or more teen passengers in the car. Finally, practice, set the rules, and enforce the rules.
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6: Hi, my name is Ken Chisholm. I'm the director of the Science Working Group at Radio Newark. 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
7: Question of the week from the Naked Scientists.
8: Hello and welcome to Question of the Week from the Naked Scientists with me, Hannah Critchlow. This week, we ponder the acceptability of blood.
9: Hi, Naked Scientists. It's Jodie from Plymouth here. My question is about donating blood. Basically, I know that if someone receives a donated organ, that they have to be on drugs for the rest of their lives so they don't reject the organ. So my question is, why don't we have the same reaction when we receive donated blood? Thank you.
8: To find out why blood donations aren't rejected more readily, we turn to Professor John Trousdale from the Department of Pathology at Cambridge University.
10: Karl Landsteiner actually won the Nobel Prize for discovering the rules for blood transfusion in the early 1900s. He found that red blood cells have molecules on the surfaces that interact with antibodies, and antibodies are our natural frontline soldiers fighting against infection. So the different types of surface molecule are known as A and B, and they give rise to the four main types of blood, A, B, A, B, or O, and O as neither A nor B. Now, blood group O is tolerated by any recipient, and individuals with type AB can receive blood from any donor. So it turned out the rules for blood transfusion were very simple. We also have to consider rhesus factors, a separate set of molecules for which people are either positive or negative, and they have particular implications for a pregnancy. So these findings on blood transfusion then inspired a search for similar rules for transplanting tissue. And here the problem turned out to be much more complex. Most of our tissues, with the exception of red blood cells, express proteins that may be unique to an individual. And these proteins are particularly good at triggering the immune system. Except in the case of identical twins, transplantation of tissue requires careful matching of donor and recipient, along with long-term immunosuppressive drugs. Now, interestingly, a handful of recipients for various reasons have stopped taking the drugs, yet still have not rejected the transplanted organ. These patients are being actively studied to try to find out why.
8: So, the simple red blood cell has only a handful of protein that appears on its surface that induce an immune response. Organs, on the other hand, are composed of much more complex cells, which have unique surface tags which differ between individuals, and so are much more difficult to match for. And, as Evan AU adds on the forum, there is also another factor to consider, longevity. Red blood cells are regularly replaced by the body from the bone marrow, and so the patient does not rely on them in the long term. A transplanted organ, on the other hand, is a permanent replacement, so there is plenty of time for an immune response to develop, and any immune response will be potentially lethal, which is why long-term immunosuppressants are usually needed. Well, with that one acceptably resolved, we now go happily in search of a new question to sleep over. Stuart St. John got in touch with this.
11: Hello. I'm wondering about the fact that I and two of my sons are consistently able to wake up quickly in a happy demeanour, whereas my wife and my other son have trouble waking up, no matter how much sleep they've had, and they have a somewhat less cheerful disposition. Could this be genetically based? Love the show, by the way.
8: So, have you similarly observed that early risers seem to have a more cheerful disposition? And if so, could there be a biological explanation for this? Send us your thoughts. You can tweet at Naked Scientist. You can write on our Facebook page. You can email Chris at thenakedscientists.com. Or you can join in our live debate on our forum, which is at nakedscientists.com/forum.
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14: From the Encyclopedia of Life, this is One Species at a Time. I'm Ari Daniel Shapiro. When you keep red-shouldered soapberry bugs, that's Jadera hematoloma, in the lab, it's only a matter of time before one's on the loose.
15: Whoop. Great.
14: David Angelini moves vials and flasks to the side as he corners a female soapberry bug who's scuttling away. Angelini's a biologist at American University.
15: There we go.
14: At last, he picks up the thumbnail-sized bug and places her on what looks like a mini air hockey rink. Low levels of carbon dioxide pour out of the little holes, gradually anesthetizing the bug. Angelini adjusts the focus of his microscope, and I peer down at her. She's beautiful. Her wings are a glittery black.
15: Yeah, it looks like asphalt after a rainstorm. It's very nice.
14: And right where her wings connect to her body are two flashes of bright red. Angelini's eager to show me her other side.
15: We can flip her over. Wow. She won't object.
14: She's that same bright red underneath, and she's got a lineup of little black appendages.
15: The antennae, the legs, the genitalia, the mouth parts.
14: These mouth parts are called the beak, and it looks like a long straw.
15: It looks more like an elephant trunk, honestly.
14: Except that it doesn't extend out in front. The beak tucks under a soapberry bug, pointing backwards. It works like a tiny syringe that can pierce the dark, round seeds of a plant called the balloon vine.
15: That's a cardiospermum, a native vine in Florida and the U.S. Southeast.
14: Before the balloon vine releases its seeds, though, they grow inside these leafy capsules, or pods, shaped like little balloons.
15: The pod is full of air. It's just the covering keeping bugs away from the seeds.
14: But the pods don't keep a soapberry bug away. It perches itself on the balloon, punctures the pod with its beak, and skewers the seeds inside. The beak's the perfect size to do the job, about 70% of the bug's total length. Or at least that's how big it was before 1950. Angelini and his graduate student, Stacy Baker, walk me across campus towards the chemistry building.
16: So right outside of that building is where the golden rain tree is.
14: The golden rain tree, or Colretaria paniculata, is originally from Taiwan. But around 1950, this tree, among others, was shipped to Florida for landscaping purposes. And the golden rain tree, it's related to the balloon vine. It has the same kind of leafy pods, except a little smaller. It's got the same sort of dark round seeds, and it wasn't long before the soapberry bugs of Florida started dining on them. In the last 60 years, golden rain trees have been planted throughout the U.S., as far west as California and as far north as Washington, D.C., in backyards, in gardens, and on college campuses, like American University, where Angelini works.
15: When I first started this, I had no idea how prevalent golden rain trees were. We started getting tips, so we drove all over creation looking for them. And then we discovered this one right on our doorstep, so...
14: Sorry, was that one of them?
16: Yes. So this is a baby.
15: The really large tree that's behind these hollies, that's a golden rain tree.
14: You know, it's funny, they don't look out of place. They blend right in.
15: I know, a Taiwanese tree, but here in D.C., you'd never know that it was anything special.
14: And as the trees have traveled the U.S., so have the soapberry bugs.
15: So this sidewalk and down by the base of that tree is where we've actually collected most of the bugs that we used.
14: Used, that is, back in his lab. You see, Angelini studies evolution, and something remarkable has happened to the population of soapberry bugs feeding on golden rain tree seeds. They've adapted fast.
15: It was discovered that their mouth parts were now about 30% shorter.
14: That's because the seed pods were smaller, and that's not all.
15: They were making more babies. The babies lived at a higher rate, and their flight muscles were also smaller. Basically, all this evolutionary change had happened in about 100 generations, so in about 50 years. And in evolutionary terms, that's remarkably fast.
16: Very fast, because if you think about evolution, we think millions of years, thousands of years. We can see it in a lifetime.
14: Baker and Angelini want to know which of the soapberry bug's 15,000 genes have made these evolutionary changes possible. But it's not just about this bug.
15: I mean, it's easy to look around in the world and see biological diversity, and that arises through evolution. And what we really want to do is we want to be able to understand at a fundamental, at a genetic level, what is producing this diversity that we see.
14: Darwin's theory of evolution relied on observing species that had already diverged from one another. But the soapberry bug is an example of evolution in action, in the wild, and inside the span of a single researcher's career. Angelini wants to know all the genetic differences between the new population of bugs on the golden rain tree and those still living on the balloon vine in Florida. That's the big dream. But until then, he and Stacy Baker will go on corralling hundreds of soapberry bugs.
16: Got him. Oh, lost him.
14: At EOL.org, you can see some great close-up photos of soapberry bugs. And if you've noticed any interesting relationships between bugs and trees in your own backyard, tell us about it. Just go to EOL.org. Our series, One Species at a Time, is produced by Atlantic Public Media in Woods Hole, Massachusetts. I'm Ari Daniel Shapiro.
17: Today is October 5th on Tidbits in Time, a sketchy day. Stay with me to hear about the guy who invented Moneyball. We'll talk about religious upheaval in France. You'll hear about some primitive aerial dogfights. And it's the birthday of the man who turned franchising into a thing. All that, plus we'll introduce you to the guys who put sketch comedy on the map 50 years ago today. Tidbits in Time is coming right up, so stick around. It was October 5th, 1949, that saw the birth of George William Bill James in Holton, Kansas. His method of baseball statistics, called sabermetrics, was used by the Oakland Athletics to build a marginal team into a winner. He was later hired by the Boston Red Sox and has three World Series rings as a result. The book Moneyball is a fictionalized demonstration of his methods and successes. The movie starring Brad Pitt was nominated for 6 Academy Awards. It was on October 5th, 1793, that France officially de-Christianized the country. That included seizing church lands, buildings, gold and silver, destroying statues, iconography, crosses and bells, and requiring all clergy abdicate or face penalty of death. This period of persecution and apostasy lasted for about 100 years. Today, in more modern times, France and the rest of Europe are facing another pivotal period of cultural and religious crises. It was on October 5th, 1914, that saw the very first aerial combat victory. French pilot Joseph France and his mechanic Louis Canault shot down a German biplane. In 1913, American pilots Phil Rader and Dean Ivan Lam, who were on opposite sides during the Mexican Revolution, fired pistols at each other, but neither was hit. On August 25, 1914, Roland Garros and Lieutenant de Bernay shot down a German airplane, wounding one man who got away. It was on October 5, 1902, that Raymond Kroc was born in Chicago, Illinois. He discovered restaurant owners Mac and Dick McDonald in San Bernardino, California in 1954. So enamored of the idea of the restaurant business in general and the concept of systems and processes specifically, he partnered with them to open additional locations that eventually became the McDonald's hamburger chain. His focus on making everything in his prototype store duplicatable was the key to the whole franchise. October 5, 1969 saw the premiere of Monty Python's Flying Circus on the BBC in England. Sketch comedy was a popular form already in British society, but Graham Chapman, John Cleese, Eric Idle, Michael Palin, Terry Gilliam, and Terry Jones were the stuff of magic. Americans didn't always get it when Monty Python first made it across the pond, but they caught on anyway, and many people can still recite some of the best scenes from memory now decades later. For your very own email print version of Tidbits in Time, showing up every day for free in your inbox, just send a request to adrian@tidbitsintime.com. That's A-D-R-I-A-N at tidbitsintime.com. For Tidbits in Time, this has been Gene Vann.
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19: Welcome to the public square. With Dave Zanotti, I'm chuckling over what happens in between programs here. But Dave, you want to talk about jailing grandmas here today?
20: Well, we had it as jailing grannies, and I think you had convinced Alan Duncan that maybe he was a part of a band at one time.
19: I think that'd be a good band name, Jailing Grannies.
20: Well, there's a story out, and it's real. And it's not just a story. It is a arrest. It is a prosecution. It is a sentencing and a conviction. And there are two women in their 70s who are about to go to federal prison because they are guilty of violating the Federal FACE Act.
21: And it's no joke that they face these charges.
20: No, it's no joke at all. And in fact, they were peacefully protesting in an area around an abortion clinic. And there's a federal law that says you can't do that anymore. And they were arrested. And they're now facing 11 years in jail and over $300,000 in fines. Now, this is something that is being implemented by the Federal Justice Department. This are not state or local officials. This is not a criminal complaint against them. This is the violation of a federal law that prohibits the free expression of speech and religious liberty and the right to assemble and to petition. And this is all being done because the federal government believes that abortion should be protected in a special way by the DOJ and by the FBI since the overturn of Roe versus Wade. Now, I wish this wasn't true. I wish this was a fairy tale. I wish it was a theory. But the jury has already convicted these people. And they're waiting sentencing right now.
21: Oh, boy.
20: When we talk about it more in our long format program, and I hope people will listen in and also do some research on their own and find out what's actually going on. Because this is happening in America right now.
21: If you don't know about this, you need to listen. You can do that easily on many radio stations and, of course, anytime online at thepublicsquare.com or use the smartphone app that is free in your app store called The Public Square.
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22: Welcome back, everybody. I'm Rick Pettigrew. Get ready for the top news stories that appeared this past week on Archaeologica. Send us feedback on the Archaeology Channel Facebook page or post a message on our social networking site, ArchaeoSeek. Food remains from a late Ice Age camp in Israel paint a picture of unusual abundance. A meta-study of research on early human ancestors raises questions about the role of meat-eating in human evolution. Ground-penetrating radar shows that the very early earthworks at the pre-agricultural Poverty Point site in Louisiana have a more complex construction history than we imagined. And archaeologists in the UK are racing to recover perishable artifacts from peat bogs drying out as a result of climate change. The audio news team would like to thank our friends for helping us continue this show without a break since we started nearly 21 years ago. 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And now, here's Laura Pettigrew with the audio news from Archaeologica. We hope you find this to be a valuable part of your day.
23: Welcome to the audio news from Archaeologica. I'm Laura Pettigrew, and these are the headlines in archaeological and historical news for the week of January 23rd through the 29th, 2022. Our first story this week takes us to Israel, where researchers from the Hebrew University of Jerusalem found that at least some ancient inhabitants of the region thrived during the last ice age. As reported by Phys.org, the site, known as Ohelo II, was occupied at the end of the last ice age between 23,500 and 22,500 years ago. The site lies near the southern end of the Sea of Galilee and was discovered in 1989 after a drought dropped the water level by several meters. This allowed excavations from 1989 to 1991 and again from 1998 to 2001. Ohelo II covers more than 2,000 square meters. Structures found at the site include six oval-shaped brush huts, several open-air hearths, the burial of an adult male, and various refuse heaps. Many organic and inorganic remains gave insight into the lifestyle of the fisher-hunter-gatherers during that period. Researchers analyzed 22,000 animal bones, including those from gazelles, deer, hares, and foxes, and reviewed previous documentation surrounding the charred plant remains, flint tools, and cereal grains also found at the site. They found that the ancient inhabitants of this region had a robust diet and consequently a lifestyle very different from people at most other sites from the time. The last ice age apparently had minimal effects on the upper Jordan Valley, which allowed these ancient people to harvest ample quantities of plants, mammals, reptiles, birds, and fish. The analysis suggests a very diverse diet, underscoring the variability of the climate change effects brought about by the last ice age. Our next story focuses on new research that questions whether meat was as important to early human evolution as is often claimed. Summaries of human evolution often claim that when meat became important in the diet of our ancestor, Homo erectus, this stimulated key anatomical developments such as a larger brain and body size. This argument, often summarized as meat made us modern, has now been refuted by a quantitative analysis of the actual counts from nearly 60 different locations, spanning the period from before and after the appearance of Homo erectus. As reported by a press release from George Washington University in Washington, D.C., Dr. W. Andrew Barr, an assistant professor of anthropology at the George Washington University and the lead author of the new study, finds that the story has been skewed by the much larger research focus on Homo erectus sites. Certainly, these sites show significant direct evidence of Homo erectus eating meat. However, evidence for meat eating comes from previous hominins as well. So was Homo erectus eating more meat than previous species, so much more that it could drive major changes in human evolution? To answer this question, Barr's team compiled published data from nine major research areas in Eastern Africa. The review drew on evidence from 59 site levels before and after Homo erectus, dating from 2.6 to 1.2 million years ago. They used several metrics to track hominin meat eating, including the number of zooarchaeological sites preserving animal bones that have cut marks made by stone tools, the total count of animal bones with cut marks across sites, and the number of separately reported stratigraphic levels. The results found no substantial increase in the relative amount of evidence for meat eating after the appearance of Homo erectus. The raw numbers of modified bones increased strongly after the first appearance of Homo erectus, but so did the amount of data overall. The parallel between the rise in sites and the rise in modified bones suggests that intensive sampling may be the cause of the apparent increase in meat eating. Accounting for variation in sampling effort over time leaves no sign of a sustained increase in meat eating after the appearance of Homo erectus. According to Brianna Probener, a research scientist in the Human Origins Program at the Smithsonian's National Museum of Natural History and co-author on the paper, this new study changes our understanding of the role of meat eating in human evolution. It shows how important it is that we continue to ask big questions, constantly testing our hypotheses against the data, while also continuing to uncover and analyze new evidence. If an increase in meat eating did not cause an increase in hominin brain size, then we need to reconsider other hypotheses for the change, such as increases in plant food quantities and diversity, and the beginnings of controlled use of fire to increase nutrient availability through cooking. The new research appears in the Proceedings of the National Academy of Sciences. Our third story this week takes us to Poverty Point, a World Heritage site in northeastern Louisiana, where new research has uncovered insights into the very early ceremonial mound and ridge complex at this site. As reported by Heritage Daily, the project was carried out jointly by the University of Louisiana at Monroe and Minnesota State University at Moorhead, with funding from the U.S. Department of the Interior's National Park Service. Poverty Point is named after a 19th century plantation and has been something of a mystery since Euro-American explorers first described it in the 1830s. The site covers hundreds of acres with a sprawling complex of earthen mounds and parallel curved earthen ridges, built between 1800 and 1200 BC. The builders lived centuries before agriculture reached North America, and thus carried out this extremely organized mound building on a diet based on fishing, hunting, and gathering, which might have allowed them to work on the structures only seasonally. The Poverty Point culture people inhabited stretches of the lower Mississippi Valley and the adjacent Gulf Coast. More than 100 sites have been attributed to the Poverty Point culture. Previous studies have determined that the builders of the complex leveled the landscape east of the curved parallel ridges to create a central plaza. The new study used ground-penetrating radar technology to focus on the central plaza area, in combination with other techniques such as analyzing soil samples, screening for artifacts, and lowering a geophysical sensor down cored holes. The ground-penetrating radar found 2,000 reflectors, which are objects or soil disturbances that reflect the radar signals. These results were compared to previous tests, and several targets were tested by coring holes, screening the removed soil for artifacts, and sampling the soil down the core holes. According to the research director, Diana Greenlee, the Poverty Point site archaeologist and an adjunct professor at University of Louisiana, the results show that the plaza contains a number of distinct earthworks. A subtle high spot in the plaza, the West Plaza Rise, was not a natural rise, but a purposely elevated feature within the plaza fill with unique soil properties, differing from any of the other known earthworks at the site. According to Greenlee, much more research remains to be done because the new study demonstrates that the plaza at Poverty Point has a more elaborate construction history than was previously known. We end this week in the United Kingdom, where archaeologists are racing to assess and prevent the damage ahead as climate change dries out wetland soils that have been protecting thousands of buried sites. As reported by the BBC, British peat bogs have yielded unique artifacts such as a Roman toilet seat, the world's oldest boxing glove, and the oldest letter handwritten by a woman. As climate change dries out these wetlands, it could destroy our ability to continue learning about our past from perishable artifacts. According to UK archaeologists, about 22,500 historic and prehistoric sites are at risk. Waterlogged soils cover about 10% of the UK. These soils contain very little oxygen, so organic materials like wood, leather, and textiles do not rot. They can survive for thousands of years, preserved by the stable anoxic chemistry of the soil. When the soils dry, oxygen can enter the system, kickstarting the process of decomposition. Once that happens, artifacts crumble away quickly. Excavating these potentially huge sites could cost hundreds of millions of pounds and take decades, by which time they may have been badly damaged. According to the trustees of Magna, a Roman fort alongside Hadrian's Wall, the warning is clear, even as they kick off celebrations for the 1900th anniversary of the beginning of construction of the wall. The land at Magna has subsided by up to a meter in some places in the past decade. According to Dr. Andrew Burley, the chief archaeologist at the site, it means this historical time capsule is at risk because only a tiny part of the site has been excavated so far. Vindolanda, another fort a few miles along the wall, gives an idea of what could lie hidden. Digs at Vindolanda have uncovered the world's oldest boxing gloves, so well preserved that you can still see the imprint of the boxer's knuckles on one. More Roman footwear than any other site in the world, and a handwritten message in which Claudia Severa, the wife of a commanding officer of a nearby fort, invites her friend Lepidina to her birthday party on 11 September, about 1900 years ago. Claudia's letter reads, "Oh, how much I want you at my birthday party. You'll make the day so much more fun. I do so hope you can make it. Goodbye, sister, my dearest soul." Day-to-day objects like this provide a unique connection to the lives of ordinary people in ancient times. According to Burley, efforts to try to work out what is happening underground at Magna Fort include digging boreholes and using electronic equipment to measure the water flow and temperature every hour. At Teesside University, Dr. Gillian Taylor is analyzing the chemicals from the soil cores to understand the processes at work. Other sites at immediate risk include Paleolithic pathways up to 12,000 years old, Bronze Age burial sites, and many more. Peatlands represent a small part of Britain's landscape, but hold an outsized potential to tell the story of the past. While an archaeologist working at a dry site might find 10% of what was once there, at a peatland site, they may find as much as 90% of the material culture. According to Burley, losing places like this doesn't just mean losing this direct connection to the daily lives of the people who lived in Britain 2,000 years ago. It also means the loss of ecological history. That wraps up the news for this week. For more stories and daily news updates, visit Archaeologica on the World Wide Web at archaeologica.org, where all the news is history. I'm Laura Pettigrew, and I'll see you next week.
0: This has been the audio news from Archaeologica, presented by the Archaeology Channel. Be sure to check back with us next week for our next edition. 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
1: Follow the chocolate brick road? This is Sandra Tsinglo with The Lowdown on Science. You're stressed. Your heart is a traffic jam. Artery flow is at a crawl. Is there a shortcut out of this gridlock? Or at least a superfood? Cocoa contains heart-healthy molecules called flavanols. Yum. To test flavanols against stress, Rosalind Bainham and team at University of Birmingham recruited 30 volunteers. First, they measured their forearm blood flow and artery width. Next, participants drank either high flavanol or low flavanol cocoa. Then, lightning round. Nonstop mental math for 8 minutes. Phew! Blood flow and arteries are measured again. Results? High flavanol cocoa improved blood flow during stress. Subjects' arteries widened, like adding lanes to a freeway. Now we're off to the races with high flavanol cardiac stabilizing chocolate from the gas station.

0: At the tone, we've reached the top of the hour. WIZULP Newark. Club Fred plays the music of Van Morrison, Linda Ronstadt, Paul McCartney, and Aretha Franklin at charity events from Philadelphia to Rehoboth. In 15 years, they've raised $2.5 million. 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
1: Now the news. I'm Shane Bigham. Brazil's presidential election will head to a runoff on October 25th after no candidate secured a majority in the first round. Liberal Party candidate Flavio Bolsonaro garnered around 47% of the vote. Incumbent President Luiz Inácio Lula da Silva of the Workers' Party came in second with around 45%. Paulo Cabral has more.
2: Flavio Bolsonaro spoke in Rio de Janeiro and he said that he knew that according to their internal trackings, he knew that he was ahead and he was even hoping to win outright on the first round.
0: At the tone, we've reached the top of the hour. WIZULP Newark. Radio Newark News.
3: This is UN News Today with me, Daniel Johnson. The headlines. In Haiti, extortion, gang violence and hunger are still the daily reality for millions. Meanwhile, in Ukraine, the ongoing war threatens even greater regional disaster and must end, insists Human Rights Chief Volker Turk. And in Gaza, the WHO appeals to Israel to end delays to life-saving medical deliveries needed desperately by Palestinians bracing for winter. We start in Haiti, where the Caribbean island nation's people are still in the grip of lethal gang violence as it continues to adapt and expand, the UN's top rights official Volker Turk said on Friday. In an update to the Human Rights Council, Mr. Turk welcomed the first gang suppression force operations mandated by the UN Security Council. These will help boost security in Haiti, but the force remains far below the strength needed, Mr. Turk insisted, in support of its full accelerated deployment with human rights safeguards embedded. At least 5,700 people have been confirmed killed or injured by gangs or during operations against them since the 1st of January, according to the UN Human Rights Office, OHCHR. Gang members have also kidnapped more than 230 people and raped at least 1,000 women and girls. The real figures are likely much higher, Mr. Turk said. In his update, the High Commissioner for Human Rights also warned that extortion, looting and destruction of property are crippling economic activity in Haiti. The constant danger prevents people from reaching schools, hospitals and essential services, Mr. Turk stressed. Staying with the UN Rights Chief, who's also warned that the ongoing war in Ukraine risks an even greater regional disaster unless Russia's full-scale invasion ends. Speaking at the Human Rights Council in Geneva, Mr. Turk condemned what he called a human rights catastrophe in Ukraine, marked by shocking levels of sexual violence against civilians and prisoners of war by Russian forces.
4: The full-scale invasion unleashed by the Russian Federation is killing and injuring hundreds of people every week as front lines barely move. Apartment buildings, schools, medical centers, railways, seaports, gas stations, shops, and logistics and telecommunication companies have been hit in recent attacks.
3: Mr. Turk said that the Russian leadership should also consider what this war is doing to their own society, which he maintained was becoming a militarized economy that puts death and destruction ahead of healthcare and education. During the first 8 months of this year, UN human rights monitors in Ukraine have verified nearly 15,300 civilians killed and injured. On average, that's more than 400 every week. Repeated delays in bringing life-saving medicines, prosthetics and more from Israel into Gaza are having devastating consequences for Palestinians who urgently need them. That's the message from the UN World Health Organization, WHO, whose representative in the occupied Palestinian territory, Dr. Reinhild van der Wert, urged the Israeli authorities to release the pressure on medical supplies. She also stressed that essential medicines and prosthetics should not be considered as dual use and banned by Israel, on the grounds that they could be used by Hamas fighters. Instead, they are medical items anybody needs anywhere to run a hospital or a clinic, she said.
5: A truck full of non-priority supplies or the right supplies arriving too late doesn't save lives. That's the question that actually matters. Not how much crossed the border, but whether the extraordinary health workers that I meet every time when I'm in Gaza, whether they have the supplies when and where needed, and whether patients are getting the medical care they need and deserve. And today, unfortunately, that answer is clearly no.
3: It is almost 12 months since a fragile ceasefire agreement was reached between Hamas fighters and Israel. It has not prevented ongoing Israeli airstrikes and other military activity. Gaza's humanitarian situation remains overwhelming, warned the UN Aid Coordination Office, OCHA. As in previous winters in Gaza, the enclave's residents are expected to face a heightened risk of preventable disease outbreaks, linked to the absence of safe shelter, a lack of clean water, and the high prevalence of rats, whose bites transmit infection. The destruction of public health laboratories has also complicated the task of identifying potential epidemics, WHO warned. Daniel Johnson, UN News.
6: Science, but not the boring kind.
7: The Magic Table. The Monday Morning Memo for August 11th, 2008. You walk into a room, empty but for a table carved from crystal. Girdling the table are 11 other persons whose occupations are similar to yours. You place $10,000 on the table, your gift to the group. Each of the other 11 does the same, but this is a magic table. You don't walk away with your own $10,000. You get the entire $120,000. And so does everyone else. The crystal table is a metaphor. Its benefits are real, but the stakes are much higher than a mere $120,000. And you need not bring any cash. Bring instead the things you've learned over the years, your failures and successes, your experiments and discoveries, your golden nuggets of experience. And everyone else will bring theirs. Are you beginning to see the power of a peer group? My friend John Young says,
8: there's a fundamental difference between a smart man and a wise man. A smart man makes a mistake, learns from it, and never makes

0: Hosted by a moderator and an agenda, each group will teleconference weekly for exactly 1 hour. Extraordinary? Yes. Exclusive? Yes. Expensive? No. The new member fee will be $500, and first-year dues will be just $200 per month. We anticipate there will be peer groups for gym owners, body shop owners, convenience store owners, restaurant owners, and bookies. Just kidding about the bookies. We will, however, try to form an American Small Business peer group for just about any business category except jewelers. This is because jewelers already have the ultimate peer group available to them. Likewise, plumbers and HVAC contractors have extraordinary opportunity as well. You're just one click away from complete details about the American Small Business peer groups, as well as the groups for jewelers, plumbers, and HVAC contractors that already exist. To find these, just go to MondayMorningMemo.com and look in the archives for the Monday Morning Memo for August 11th, 2008. The title is The Magic Table. Heads up, next week's Monday Morning Memo is going to be highly controversial. If I don't talk myself out of it between now and then, I'll probably lose a lot of subscribers. It's a subject far more personal than politics or religion. I wonder which me will win the debate. Yours, Roy H. Williams.
1: A peer group is a group of approximately the same age, social status, and interests. Generally, people are relatively equal in terms of power when they interact with peers. Wikipedia.
0: P.S. 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For more information, go to wizardacademy.org. Also on the near horizon is Accelerated Branding with myself and David Freeman. This course happens only once a year because it takes 11 months to recover from it. Yes, it's that intense. You really ought to come. This class will change how you see opportunity. September 16th and 17th, also at wizardacademy.org. Wizard Academy is a 501c3 not-for-profit educational organization. The American Small Business Institute is a wholly owned subsidiary of Wizard of Ads, Inc., a very much for-profit corporation. Please don't confuse the two.
2: Laugh, cry, or get angry. The Monday Morning Memo for January 2nd, 2017. People would rather be angry than bored. Anger is a form of excitement. That explains a lot of behavior, doesn't it? But if you can choose, choose laughter.
3: Man is the laughing animal.
2: Anger is dangerous, and crying is much less fun. I'm talking about storytelling and communication. I'm talking about books and movies. I'm talking about television and music. I'm talking about romantic attraction. I'm talking about successful ads. If you hope to move people, you must make them laugh, cry, or get angry. You ask,
3: what about fear?
2: Fear is never the end game. Fear is merely a fuel that will move you to submission, crying, or defiance, anger. There is a fourth state of elevated awareness, however, more seductive even than laughter. Wonder, mystery, that magical glimpse of a thing too big for us. Wonder is the fabric of religious devotion and romantic attraction. It is the highest goal of any communicator.
4: The most beautiful thing we can experience is the mysterious. It is the source of all true art and science. He to whom the emotion is a stranger, who can no longer pause to wonder and stand wrapped in awe, is as good as dead. His eyes are closed. Albert Einstein from Living Philosophies, 1931.
2: You stood in wonder at the cliff's edge of 2016, looking forward into a vast unknown.
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2: So you did. Happy New Year. 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Roy H. Williams.
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3: 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I'm Bob Hirshon, and this is the podcast for January 19th, 2007. This week, we'll tell you why bungee cords may be in your future, even if you don't plan to take up bungee jumping, and talk about how scientists genetically engineered cows to be resistant to mad cow disease. But first, some people feel faint after donating blood, while others feel invigorated. So what is the effect of giving blood in your body? Chelsea Wald's here with an answer.
4: Recently, this call came in from a listener.
5: My name is Brian Austin. I'm calling from Chicago. And my question is, what are the benefits, if any, of giving blood?
4: Well, Brian, Dr. Richard Cable of the American Red Cross Blood Services told us about one unproven benefit. He says your blood contains iron, and too much iron can work with the oxygen you breathe to cause damage to your organs, kind of like rust. So people who reduce their iron levels by giving blood often may reduce their risk of heart disease.
6: This kind of is a bonus. If in fact this theory is correct, then not only are they doing well for others, but they may be doing good for themselves.
4: On the other hand, the Red Cross has measures in place to make sure that people who don't have enough iron can't give blood. You can call us at 1-800-WHY-IS-IT with your science question or submit it at scienceupdate.com. If we use it, you'll win a Science Update mug.
3: Thanks, Chelsea. Well, whether you're a hiker, a paramedic, or a third grader, a heavy backpack can be a real pain. Now, University of Pennsylvania muscle physiologist Larry Rome has designed an ergonomic pack that can lighten the load and potentially prevent injuries. It's rigged with a springy, stretchy bungee cord, which allows the load to glide up and down on a frame as you walk. That eliminates the exertion of lifting the pack a few inches every time you take a step.
7: Essentially, the bungee cord just stretches so that the load stays at constant height from the ground. If the load doesn't move with respect to the ground, then it doesn't have to be accelerated, and there's no accelerative force.
3: That may sound trivial, but Rome says these peak forces can double or even triple a pack's load while you're walking or running. In contrast, the bungee pack's effective load stays very close to its actual weight. Next, Justin Warner tells us why and how scientists are taking a census of the bacteria in our air.
8: If there's anthrax in the air, is it a bioterror weapon or just a harmless, naturally occurring close relative? The Department of Homeland Security needs to know, so they asked scientists at Lawrence Berkeley National Laboratory to take stock of the air's normal bacteria population. Microbial ecologist Gary Anderson says a better sampling technique was sorely needed.
9: Virtually everything that has been done to date has used culture, and we know for a fact that less than 1% of all organisms in the air, like most environments, can be cultured.
8: Instead, his team used DNA microchips. They're about the size of a quarter and capable of distinguishing thousands of bacterial species from a single gene. Their first census of the air over Austin and San Antonio found incredible diversity, about 1,800 kinds of bacteria, and the demographics were by no means static.
9: We see that the bacterial organisms in the air change in response to environmental conditions. When the temperature of a typical week was warmer or windier, we had completely different types of organisms that were present than during other meteorological conditions.
8: By understanding natural variations like these and eventually expanding the census nationwide, the scientists hope to get the first reliable baseline of airborne bacteria counts. This can be useful not only for spotting possible terrorist attacks, but also for watching how global warming and climate change can affect the microbes in the air and potentially the public health.
3: Thanks, Justin. And speaking of airborne germs, simply being happy helps people fight off cold and flu viruses, according to a new study in the online journal Psychosomatic Medicine. Volunteers filled out a detailed survey about themselves and then were quarantined and infected with either cold or flu viruses. Of all the things covered in the survey, including general health, optimism, and weight, the one factor that reduced infection rates the most was being a generally happy person. Well, would you be happy if you were among the richest 10% of people on Earth? Well, if you own a home, you are. A new study produced by the United Nations University showed that having $60,000 in assets makes you richer than 9 out of 10 people on the planet. The study also showed that having just $2,000 puts you in the top half. Finally, mad cow disease, or BSE, seems to cause a rare brain disease in some humans who consume infected cow nervous tissue. That's one reason why governments around the world have been creating regulations to change the way farms work. Now, scientists have a new way of tackling this problem. Just change the cows. Chelsea has more.
4: Scientists have designed cows that likely can't catch mad cow disease. The brain disease starts with a misshapen protein that then spreads the defect to its normal neighbors. But these genetically engineered cows don't make that normal protein. Reproductive biologist Jim Robel is president of Hemotech, which led the collaboration. He says that despite lacking the protein, the cows seem perfectly healthy.
10: And it's a protein that is evolutionarily conserved, indicating that it's an important protein. However, we've completely knocked out the gene, so it makes none of this protein. And at 2 years of age, the cows are indistinguishable from normal cows. So at this moment in time, we really don't know what this protein actually does.
4: Robel's company plans to use the cows to develop medical products. Whether they're ever used for food, he says, depends on public opinion and the beef industry.
3: Thanks, Chelsea. Well, remember, if you're in the San Francisco area, come on down to AAAS's free Family Science Days in the San Francisco Hilton on February 17th and 18th. Chelsea and I will be there from 11 to noon collecting your science questions and passing out free Science Update mugs to podcast listeners. 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Well, that's all for this week. Next time, we'll talk about two different fish species that team up to hunt and answer a listener's question about whether cell phones affect your health. 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I'm Bob Hirshon for AAAS.
11: So, Linda, did you call Dan about lunch?
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16: This is DW News, and these are our top stories. Brazil's election authority says the country is set for a presidential runoff after neither candidate secured an outright victory. Right-wing Senator Flavio Bolsonaro, son of former President Jair Bolsonaro, came ahead of incumbent Luiz Inácio Lula da Silva in the first round. The two candidates are ideological rivals and will face off in a second-round vote on October 25. Major bridges in Kiev have come under repeated Russian drone attacks as Moscow steps up strikes on critical infrastructure in the Ukrainian capital. Two people were injured after the northern bridge was hit on Sunday morning. The latest attack coincided with a surprise visit to Kiev by German Chancellor Friedrich Merz, who reaffirmed his support for Ukraine. Yemen's Saudi-backed government has announced a major military campaign to retake territory held by the Iran-backed Houthis. The rebels have long controlled the capital Sana'a and much of northwestern Yemen. The offensive comes after the Houthis captured the strategic Bab al-Mandab Strait and parts of Yemen's Red Sea coast, increasing their influence over a key global shipping route.
17: You have to hold.
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18: Today is October 5th. Let's take a look back at today in rock and roll history. 1961, Neil Sedaka records Happy Birthday, Sweet 16. The song would become his eighth U.S. Top 20 hit. He would go on to have 13 more.

1962. The Beatles released their first single, Love Me Do, in the UK. That night, it's played on Radio Luxembourg, the first time a Beatles song is ever heard on the airwaves, 1982. 20 years after its first release, EMI Records reissues the Beatles' Love Me Do in the UK again. It would rise to number 4 by the end of the month.

1969. The Who appeared on Ed Sullivan's Sunday Night Variety Hour 10 years later, 1979. The Who's soundtrack LP, The Kids Are All Right, is certified platinum.

Same day in 1974, the Guess Who's Clap for the Wolfman peaks at number 6 in the United States. The track featured the voice of legendary disc jockey Wolfman Jack. You thought she-

0: roll birthdays on this date. 1938, Carlo Mastrangelo from Dion and the Belmonts. 1942, Richard Street from the Temptations. Guitarist, singer, songwriter Steve Miller, born in 1943 in Milwaukee, Wisconsin. 1947, AC/DC vocalist Brian Johnson. Same day, in Dallas, Texas, singer, songwriter, solo artist B.W. Stevenson. 1948, Lucius Ross from Funkadelic. And in 1949, sweet lead singer Brian Connolly, born in Middlesex, England. And that's a look back at October 5th, today in rock and roll history.
1: 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Thanks for subscribing to How Sound, the backstory to great radio storytelling. I'm Rob Rosenthal, your host. Today, a story I'm not sure we can call a story. Joel Supple was a student of mine at the Transom Story Workshop this fall, and I'll tell you more about that later. Joel spent a few hours recording Veronica Worthington, who has 41 animals in her, well, it's not exactly a farm, but I guess backyard would be the best word for it. So Veronica has this incredible menagerie in her backyard, and to say Veronica is an animal lover would be a severe understatement. So Joel spent a few hours with Veronica, came back with interview tape and all sorts of great sounds, but really couldn't find a story in what she recorded. She poked around the tape, scratched at it, maybe even tried to pound it into shape with a rubber mallet. No story. Well, believe it or not, that's not necessarily a problem. First, let me say that I define story this way: a sequence of events where a character encounters a challenge and attempts to overcome it. And that might be oversimplified, but it'll do for now. So if you don't have a narrative like that, then what do you need to produce a piece? Mark Kramer has a really solid answer. Mark is one of the leading thinkers in the field of narrative journalism, and he says if a story doesn't have an obvious narrative hook, then it needs the following: sharp images, which means you can really see what's going on; strong characterization, you get to know the people in the story; and anecdotes, little short stories about something that happened. Well, with the help of some of my radio students over the years, I've added a couple of other items to the list. The piece must take us to a unique place, and it must be artfully produced. And that's what Joel managed to squeak out of the tape. Joel's piece about Veronica and her animals is visual, full of personality, stuffed with little anecdotes. It's an unusual setting, and it's cleverly produced. Here it is, the story that's not a story, Veronica's Backyard by Joel Supple.
2: I remember my father used to always bring home animals, you know, it'd be like goat or donkey or something. So he'd give one to each one of the kids, but the only kid that ever took care of them was me. So they ended up being mine. And everywhere I went, I brought them all, you know, because I thought that was normal. And I wondered why people would take pictures of me. Every time I went to church, a minister would make me open my coat before I went in, see if I had any chickens under there. And I usually did. I'm Veronica Worthington, and we're in West Dennis, Massachusetts. We're about 5 minutes from West Dennis Beach and about half a minute from Kelly's Pond. Right now, there's 12 sheep. This sheep here, the Scottish Blackface Cookalopagus, we call him Cookie. And King Tut, and there's a devil dog over there. The trouble with this many animals, and we've downsized, and we still have 41 animals on 1 acre in a residential area, so it's kind of tough. A lot of people give me heck, and they say, oh, you shouldn't have that many animals over there. That's a, you know. Yeah, but I walk them. We're going to take Devil Dog for a little walk. His favorite part of the day, and so he's ready to go.
3: Marion, her little lamb, huh? Yeah.
4: That's so cool.
5: That's Devil Dog.
2: Okay. Come on, Devil. You get some people stopping, like, you know, like, why would anyone take a sheep for a walk? And then they don't know who the heck you are. But whatever you're doing, great. Because you're being weird. And they appreciate it. I didn't mean to be weird. Right, Devil? I knew I was probably going to have them as pets, but I didn't think they'd be like dogs.
5: Devil, come on. Hurry up.
3: Good boy. I gotta keep up.
2: Why do I like animals so much? They're always your friend. They were something that I could hide behind. Yeah, it was a great way to break through to other people, too. You know, when you're shy, you got an animal and somebody will talk to you.
6: He's a beauty.
2: He's a nice boy.
6: He's the prettiest one I've seen.
2: Yeah, I'm making a pair of socks out of him right now.
6: You're kidding. Oh, my God. You are phenomenal. Wow. Are you going down the beach?
2: Yeah, a little bit. Right down there.
6: You're feeling good. You look terrific.
2: Oh. Yeah. Bye. I like to walk them along the edge of the water. Get their hooves in it. The sand kind of grinds out all the dirt. So I always wonder if someday someone's going to say to me, hey, you can't bring sheep to the beach. There's a dog thing they know about, but I don't think they know about the sheep thing. My mother and father really, I think what they wanted me to do was learn responsibility, and it works with animals. At a certain time, as in my teenage years, when everybody else was out having fun, I had to be home. Kids should have animals and be made to take care of them. Because then when I had my daughter, a lot of people were like, what the heck is she going to do with a child? My mother and father were like, oh, she can take care of it. Fine. And it was true. It was no problem whatsoever to take care of something else. Yeah, I don't slaughter. I don't. I can't. I couldn't even imagine. Can you imagine eating devil dog? I don't think so. Tweety, sweetie, used to be weedy. Teeny, weeny, eeny, beeny, fettuccine, panini, zucchini, and Gabby. Time to eat, you guys, huh? Summer or winter, you're out here. You sit on the back step, and our whole yard is alive. You know? And we laugh about how many animals are in here. I mean, you get the birds, the squirrels. Then you add on how many worms and bugs. And I mean, the amount of life in our backyard, it far exceeds, you know, the entire town together. The activity is what we like.

0: Joel Supple produced that piece. It's called Veronica's Backyard. As I mentioned earlier, Joel was part of the Transom Story Workshop. The workshop was run by Jay Allison and the folks at transom.org. I taught the class. It took place in Woods Hole, Massachusetts on Cape Cod, and it lasted about 2 months. 9 students from around the world descended on Woods Hole with little to no radio experience, and they left the workshop as radio producers. Each student produced 2 stories, and many of them are ready for broadcast, so I hope to feature a few in the coming weeks. And we're running the workshop again next spring, April and May of 2012. I've put a link up at the blog, howsound.org. This is How Sound, the backstory to great radio storytelling from the Public Radio Exchange. Hey, look, we want more listeners like you. Blog about How Sound. Post the link to this on Facebook. Help us get the word out, would you please? That'd be awesome. I'm Rob Rosenthal. Thanks for listening.
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2: Clocks tell us what time it is, and we've improved the accuracy of clocks to the point that a strontium atomic clock loses maybe a second only every 15 billion years. In other words, if there had been such a clock built at the time of the Big Bang, it would still be accurate to better than a second. But while clocks tell us what time it is, they don't tell us what time itself is. Now, Isaac Newton, he thought time passed uniformly. You know, at a relentless rate, everywhere the same.
3: But Einstein understood that time was relative, and this is because in order for the speed of light to be constant, something else has to give, and that something turns out to be somethings, and those are mass, length, and time. Another aspect of physics that's easy to recite, but it's hard to get your head around.
2: Well, here's an example to think about. Imagine you have a wristwatch, and it's set to the same time as your pal's wristwatch. Now, if you see him walking down the hall, his watch, from your perspective, will seem to be ticking more slowly. He will seem to be aging less rapidly, to your dismay and consternation. But to him, it seems his watch is ticking normally and yours is slow.
3: So why isn't everyone's watch out of sync with everyone else's?
2: Well, this plastic nature of time, it's a consequence of Einstein's theory of special relativity, is a very small effect unless you're moving very fast, you know, tens of thousands of miles per second or more. The relatively speaking slow motion of our daily lives makes this phenomenon usually inconsequential, although it's happening.
3: Can you measure it in a lab?
2: Yes. Oh, yes. You can measure it in an airplane. You can put a clock in an airplane flying around the world and compare it with a clock that was on the ground the whole time, and they're different. But there are other phenomena other than motion that can bend time. For example, gravity.
3: The stronger the gravitational pull, the more things would slow down, including clocks.
2: Right. So you don't age as quickly in a basement apartment as in the penthouse, where gravity's slightly weaker because you're farther from the center of the Earth. Okay, these effects are small, probably trillionths of a second or something, but they're not zero.
3: What if the penthouse apartment is right on top of the basement apartment?
2: Well, then that's a really cheap apartment building, I would say. That's a one-floor apartment building, and they shouldn't call that a penthouse. They should call that the lobby. But as insightful as Einstein was about the plasticity of time, even he didn't say what time was. What was the essence of time? This is deeper. This is almost a philosophical question.
3: A physicist at the University of California, Berkeley, Richard Muller, says he has a new definition of time, one that's testable, and it replaces a traditional interpretation of what time is that's been a fallback for a century.
2: That idea, which purports to explain why time moves in one direction, like an arrow, originally came from Sir Arthur Eddington, one of the great brains of the 20th century.
3: And it comes down to what does and what doesn't change in our universe, says Dr. Muller.
4: If you look at the laws of physics, you find energy doesn't change. Energy is conserved. You find the momentum, the mass times the velocity, never changes. These are what are called conservation laws. But entropy, which is a measure of confusion, does change. The world is getting more confused.
2: He's not referring to politics, although in a way he kind of is. Sir Eddington postulated that time was tied to something called entropy. Entropy is a measure of disorder. The more random and disordered a system is, the greater is its entropy. And for any system, entropy only increases. Think of it. you know, the lovely buildings of ancient Greece. Well, if you go look at them today, they've mostly decayed. Weeds have grown through the floor, whatever. Their entropy has gotten greater. They're less organized.
4: Typical example they give is if you drop a coffee cup, it will break into pieces. It becomes disorganized. It will not spontaneously come back together.
3: And that observation that there is a one-way direction for disorder, that things become more disorderly, not less, gave Sir Arthur Eddington the idea that the forward motion of time was tied to the relentless increase of entropy in the universe. And that has been the definition of time ever since.
4: Since Eddington, there's been no real progress in understanding time. And most physicists simply repeat Eddington's argument. I ask people, why does time move forward? And they say, oh, it's probably entropy.
2: But Dr. Muller finds Sir Eddington's idea flawed.
4: Where I think he made his mistake was in not drawing attention to the fact that all of civilization, all of life, is actually characterized by decrease in entropy. Now, the law of physics says entropy must increase. So when we build a coffee cup out of clay, we're decreasing the entropy of the clay. How can that be compatible with physics? Well, the answer is there's entropy in the heat that's radiated out to infinity. And if you include all of the entropy, then entropy is increasing. But locally, refrigerators reduce entropy because they cool things. When things are cool, they become more organized, just like an ice cube is more organized than liquid water.
3: Dr. Muller has another idea of what time is that he says is testable. But to get there from here, so to speak, we first travel through a concept which he explores in his new book, Now.
4: The word now is the essence of the human experience. We all know what it means, and yet physics ignores the issue. Philosophers have talked about it. They've talked about what is the meaning of now. It goes back to Aristotle and before that. And they were equally confused. Now, the flow of time, the meaning of time, is not part of physics. It's mysterious. We know a lot about time. We know that time slows down when you go deeper. If you go upstairs, time runs faster. These are things that were discovered and elucidated by Einstein. But why it moves in the first place, physics is not addressed that issue. My question was, does physics have anything it can say about this mysterious and ever-changing moment we call now?
2: Well, for a physicist, time is what? Time is just a parameter in an equation? Like, you know, distance equals velocity times time?
4: Well, that's the way it used to be, right up until Einstein. I like to think of time and space as the stage in which the play of physics took place. And physicists looked at that play. They see objects falling. They describe them in terms of positions on the stage and the clock on the wall. Then Einstein did something fantastic in 1905. He said, time is part of physics. This was a conceptual breakthrough. His original theory of relativity does not require any advanced math. It's just algebra. And in that theory of relativity, the thing that was difficult about it was that he was saying time is not a universal constant. It depends on where you are. It depends on how fast you're moving. He brought time into physics. Instead of it just being a way of describing physics, now time was part of physics. That was, in my mind, his greatest genius.
2: So what he was saying was that time was kind of plastic. It was somewhat flexible. It wasn't invariant, a series of very accurate clocks ticking all over the universe in synchronism.
4: That was his breakthrough, and it's the toughest thing to understand. When I teach about relativity theory, it's not the math. It's this concept that, well, as I said, you go upstairs and time goes faster. If you take a clock with you, you won't see any change. But when you come back down, then your clock will show a different time than the one down here. It's a small effect, unless you get close to a black hole. And that's what is depicted in some of these recent movies, the slowing down of time. But it's real. I see this in the laboratory myself. I've measured this myself. Modern physics, you see this every day.
2: The arrow of time is very rigidly in one direction. Are we correct in saying that?
4: In our experience, we have never seen things going back in time, although Feynman speculated that in the microscopic world, things can move backward in time and do. So he came up with this idea of something we call Feynman diagrams, in which when electrons interact with each other, there's this tiny little region out of reach of any experiment in which things for very short times go backwards in time. It was fascinating, but he actually introduced reversal of time into his theory of quantum mechanics.
2: We heard from Seth Lloyd that travel into the past might be possible in the vicinity of a black hole. Is that a useful fact? I mean, does that mean we could build a time machine if all we had to do was get to a black hole and do it?
4: Well, it would be a useful fact if it were a fact. So there was a paper written in 1980s, I believe, showing that if you had a double black hole, something we refer to as a wormhole, that's the sort of two black holes connecting each other, that it could be possible that you can go backward in time by jumping into one end and popping out the other. But when the theory was worked out in more detail, what they showed was that the double black hole, this wormhole, doesn't exist long enough for you to do that. So the speculation was that maybe we can come up with some new force that we don't know about that could stabilize the wormhole, and then you'd be able to go backwards in time. This was a paper written by Kip Thorne, who actually was the scientific advisor for the movie Interstellar. The movie Interstellar gets all the physics right. It's a little bit speculative, but the things it does, it gets mostly right. But Kip Thorne admitted that his wormhole does not allow you to go backward in time, despite the fact that his article published in the prestigious Physical Review Letters had a title of Backward Time Travel in it. It doesn't quite work. That hasn't stopped people from speculating that maybe this force will be discovered someday. People will be able to stabilize wormholes, and then we'll be able to move back in time. Currently in physics, motion back in time is not possible.
2: Sounds like I'm not going to witness the Civil War firsthand. Okay, well, look, Rich, if time isn't just the inevitable increase in entropy, maybe there's another definition we could get to. You consider a cosmological explanation for the flow of time. Time is a consequence of the fact that 13 billion years ago there was a Big Bang. Can you tell me how that works?
4: Well, one of Einstein's great innovations is that we exist in space-time, and that we should think of space and time in a unified way. So my idea that's put forth in this book and in a scientific publication that is in addition to the book is that whenever we create new space, we create new time. Now, when you think, what do you mean by creating new space? How can you do that? In relativity theory, it's not very hard. For example, if you and I are sitting looking at each other, as we are, there's a distance between us. If I were to take a microscopic black hole, and these things can be quite lightweight, and place it exactly in between you and me, then the distance, the straight line distance between you and me would, when that black hole is there, actually be infinite. The distance from you to the surface of the black hole is infinite, and from the surface of the black hole to me is infinite. So here we have altered space by just moving an object in between us. This sounds really weird, but when you think about it, it's kind of hard to define what space is, and we do that by sending light beams through and seeing how long it takes. And if we were to put that black hole between you and me and you were to shine a flashlight, the light would not reach me because we'd have an infinite distance to go. So space is flexible. It is stretchable. It can be twisted. There are many weird things.
2: But it can also be created.
4: And it can also be created. Now, when I came up with this theory, the idea was we know space is being created because the universe is expanding. And so there's more space every second. Let's assume that's the relationship between time and space, that time is going on because we have not just a three-dimensional Big Bang, we have a four-dimensional Big Bang in which time is expanding too. And every new moment that is created is what we call a new now. When you experience now, you're experiencing the Big Bang, the 4D Big Bang, now, now.
2: We're kind of on the leading edge of the creation of this ocean of time.
4: That's right. The past exists. It's back there. But we can't do anything about it, because the only moment in time when we can exercise our free will is the moment now, the moment that it was just created.
2: So when people ask me, and they often do, they say, what was there before the Big Bang? It sounds like it would be correct to say, well, there wasn't any time before the Big Bang. And consequently, the question doesn't mean too much.
4: Well, I'd like to draw a distinction between physics as speculation, which I love to engage in, and physics as science. It is speculative, and I love this speculation, that time and space were both created in the Big Bang. That prior to that makes no sense, because there was no time and you can't talk. It's like saying, what happens if two things are closer together than zero distance? The question doesn't make sense. What happened before the Big Bang? Question doesn't make sense. But that isn't really science, because based on that, I'm not able to make any predictions that are testable. Now, it's conceivable that the Big Bang is only an approximation, that we had a collapsing universe that bounced. That's possible, and some people have speculated on that, and they make predictions based on that. If we ever see that, see their predictions come true, then we'll take that seriously. But I love the speculation that maybe time didn't exist until the Big Bang.
2: Well, finally, Rich, because our time is just about up here, there's the idea that at the end of the day, science, and in particular physics, can understand not only the flow of time, but everything. What's your take on that?
4: I'm really proud of the fact that with this new theory, it is a scientific theory because it makes a prediction that is testable. I was very excited when just recently there was the announcement by the laser interferometer gravity wave experiment called LIGO that two black holes had been seen coming together. Now, as a physicist, I recognize that when two black holes come together, you create millions of cubic miles of new space. Fantastic. There's nothing else that happens that creates so much space so quickly. In a few thousandths of a second, it created all this new space. So that should have created more time, only locally. I looked at the data to see if that could be tested. Their uncertainty in time was about 1,000th of a second. That's how well they measure things. My prediction was there should be an extra delay of 1/1,000th of a second. So it just barely missed.
2: Oh.
4: However, in the next year or two, it's very likely they'll see a similar event, but much closer to us. If and when that is observed, they'll have much more accuracy. And my prediction that there was a local creation of new time can be checked. The theory can be ruled out. It's wrong. Or it can be substantiated. So I'm looking forward to this. I think all new theories should have predictions. Otherwise, they're not part of science. They're part of science fiction.
2: So 100 years from now, in the physics textbooks, you might be remembered as the guy who finally understood the flow of time.
4: That would be a wonderful, wonderful outcome of all this.
2: Richard Muller, thanks so very much for speaking with us.
4: It's been a pleasure to be here. Thank you.
3: Richard Muller is a physicist at the University of California, Berkeley, and he's the author of Now, The Physics of Time. Well, you don't have to travel at relativistic speeds to experience seemingly uneven progress in time. Just stand in line at the supermarket. That's next.
2: It's Time Travel Agents on Big Picture Science.
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8: I'm Dustin Roy.
9: And I'm Rhett Elaine.
8: Dr. Elaine, this week we're talking about fundamental particles.
9: Right.
8: Which gives me, I have many questions.
9: Okay, let me start with a question.
8: Yes.
9: You look around everything around you right now.
8: Uh-huh.
9: How many different things are there?
8: I know I'm going to get this answer wrong.
9: That's right. Well, that's why I gave you the question.
8: So I'm going to cast my net in a sea of vagueness. A lot.
9: Three.
8: More than three.
9: Three. Just three.
8: There's just three.
9: Three things.
8: Solids, liquids, and gases?
9: No. Everything that you see, essentially everything, except for a tiny few exceptions, are made of just three things. Electrons, protons, and neutrons.
8: Mm.
9: Isn't that crazy?
8: Yeah, that is crazy.
9: Now, there are other fundamental particles, but normal matter that you see is made of those three things. But it really goes back to the Greeks, right? Think about the Greeks really started thinking about what what stuff made of. And the key question was, if I take a piece of wood and I cut it in half, I have two pieces of wood.
8: Right.
9: If I cut it in half again, I have more wood. But at some point, what happens? Do I get to a wood particle, or can you cut up wood particle, and is wood made of something?
8: And more wood?
9: More wood, right? Well, I mean, what is it made of?
8: Mm-hmm.
9: And this is an important question about the nature of matter. And the Greeks started it, they never finished because...
8: They're just science, they couldn't research it.
9: Because no one really
8: it.
9: Cares, right?
8: Well,
9: no, because you can't see. You can't see these things once you get too small.
8: Right.
9: So you have to come up with other ways to explore the nature of matter.
8: They didn't have a way to confirm their theory or to build upon it or anything.
9: Right.
8: They're just limited.
9: They just sat around and thought about different things.
8: No, they're the philosophers.
9: That's right. Okay, so let's talk about these three particles, and we'll start with the electron, and that's what we'll talk about on the next STEM Science.
10: 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I'm the director of the Science Working Group at Radio Newark. 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
12: Today, we learn acoustics from yesterday's equipment. The University of Houston's College of Engineering presents this series about the machines that make our civilization run and the people whose ingenuity created them. Here's an old acoustics book. It came out of England just after World War II, and it deals with a problem that had been very much on English minds, locating enemy airplanes. Radar had matured during the Second World War, but it was only starting to emerge from wartime secrecy. The device everyone knew about was an odd but simpler listening machine. It consisted of a large set of mechanical ears riding around on truck-drawn trailers. The British sound locator was a brace of four parabolic bowls about 2.5 feet in diameter. They worked best when they received sound at their natural frequency, 256 hertz, just under middle C. They were highly responsive at middle C and increasingly directional at higher pitches. The Germans, French, and Americans all had their own versions of this technology. American sound locators used arrays of trumpet-like ears, kind of like speakers on the old hand-cranked phonograph machines. But airplane speeds rose during World War II, and as they did, sound locators became less and less effective. They could hear an airplane 25 miles away, but they were pure acoustical devices, not electrical. It took 2 minutes for sound to reach them. By the end of the war, airplanes were staying close on the heels of their own noise. Before the airplane noise traveled 25 miles, the airplane itself traveled 16 or 20. By 1945, these acoustical ears gave hardly any warning at all. The sound mirror was another form of sound locator. A sound mirror was a large partial sphere with a sensor at its center. It was usually an immovable concrete structure with a radius of curvature that could reach 150 feet. It worked a lot like a whispering gallery, focusing sound from 15 miles away onto a central point. Of course, radar had already made dinosaurs out of these beautiful old gadgets, even before this physics book came out. But they represent a wonderful lesson in practical acoustics. By the time you've threaded through the equations and diagrams, you know a great deal about sound transmission. A lot of yesterday's technology does that. If you've ever worked on a steam engine, a tube radio, or a Model T transmission, you've seen their workings spread out before you. Those old machines taught you what no textbook could. Today's printed circuits are far less willing to reveal the human ingenuity that made them. And we're poorer because of it. I'm John Leinhardt at the University of Houston, where we're interested in the way inventive minds work.
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0: At the tone, we've reached the top of the hour. 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
1: Cost of health insurance is going up again in Colorado, but a report due by year's end on launching statewide Medicare for All coverage could offer price relief down the road. Coloradans who don't get coverage through their jobs are expected to pay 10% more when they select plans during this fall's open enrollment period. That's on top of last year's 23% increase. United Healthcare's Chief Medical Officer Dr. Rhonda Randall says the monthly premium is just one of the overall costs to consider.
2: You want to ask yourself, what am I going to be responsible for paying beyond that monthly premium? And I'm talking about out-of-pocket costs like co-pays, co-insurance, deductibles. Make sure that you're considering and understanding what all of those numbers mean.
1: All plans are not created equal, and Randall says it's important to anticipate your family's medical needs. If you've been diagnosed with a new condition, if you're planning to grow your family, or if you need a procedure. She recommends asking questions like, are my prescription drugs covered, and is my doctor in the network? Last year, Colorado lawmakers called for a study on how to transition health coverage away from multiple insurance companies into what's known as a single-payer system. As Bill Semple with the Colorado Foundation for Universal Healthcare explains, instead of paying insurance premiums, deductibles, and co-pays, people would just pay their taxes. A single state agency would then pay hospitals and other health providers for their services.
3: The providers would still be the same, but the funding would be much, much simpler. There would be no open enrollment. If you're a resident of Colorado, whether you're married, single, working, unemployed, between jobs, you would be covered.
1: Semple says removing the middleman would reduce overall health spending largely by eliminating redundant administrative costs, including billions in insurance company profits. He points to new research at the Yale School of Public Health showing that savings from switching to a national single-payer system would be on par with the Pentagon's annual budget.
3: Their estimate was that we would spend $1 trillion less a year, and over 100,000 people a year would not die because they would be getting good health care.
1: This is Eric Galatis reporting for the Colorado News Connection. Find our trust indicators at publicnewsservice.org.
4: Congress has given final approval to the Common Sense Act, formally ending production of pennies for general circulation. Existing pennies aren't being canceled as they remain legal tender, and consumers can continue spending them, but future cash transactions will be rounded to the nearest nickel. The IRS has launched a new mobile app that replaces IRS To Go and provides access to more tax account services from smartphones and tablets. Taxpayers can use the app to check refunds, view balances, make payments, read certain IRS notices, download tax records, and retrieve an identity protection PIN. In August, the Federal Reserve's preferred inflation gauge rose 3.4% from a year earlier, but the data show consumers are still spending in spite of higher prices. Consumer spending rose nearly 1%. I'm Mark Huffman. Learn more at consumeraffairs.com.
5: 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October is American Cheese Month, a celebration of the many varieties of the dairy product. America is the world's cheese superpower, producing about a quarter of the world's supply. 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America's annual cheese consumption averages 39 pounds per capita. 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You can find more facts about America's people, places, and economy from the American Community Survey at census.gov.
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7: Hello, I'm Dr. Steve Showalter, your host for Science Elements, a digest of cutting-edge research from the American Chemical Society, the world's largest scientific society. With Labor Day behind us, we're on the outbound side of summer. For most school children, this also signals the dreaded return of buses, books, and binders, along with plenty of pop quizzes and tests. While many kids shudder at even the thought of a test, scientists are different. For the most part, we relish them. Developing and testing a hypothesis is what we live for. Yet for all of our enthusiasm, we do have something in common with these youngsters. Like them, we often feel anxious or perhaps even a bit queasy awaiting the results. In this edition of Science Elements, we explore the results of three scientific challenges involving a test of strength, a test of folklore, and a test of a new remedy. So in the next few minutes, you'll hear about what is smaller than peach fuzz, yet stronger than steel, why an old folk remedy is so effective, and finally, how a new vaccine could help save the fishing industry. First up, we offer a bit of advice. Never arm wrestle a carbon nanotube. Of course, we know that it's not going to happen because carbon nanotubes are thousands of times smaller than the width of a human hair, but just for a moment, imagine if you could. Even if you were the strongest person on Earth, even if you were Superman, you'd lose. That's because carbon nanotubes are tough. In fact, new studies on the strength of these sub-microscopic cylinders of carbon indicate that on an ounce-for-ounce basis, they're at least 117 times stronger than steel. Not only that, they're 30 times stronger than Kevlar, the material used in bulletproof vests and other products. The findings, which could expand commercial and industrial applications of nanotube materials, appear in the monthly journal ACS Nano. Stephen Cronin of the University of Southern California points out that nanotubes have been renowned for exceptional strength, high electrical conductivity, and other properties. Like toffee, nanotubes can stretch considerably before breaking. This makes them ideal for a number of futuristic applications. To resolve uncertainties about the actual strength of nanotubes, Cronin and his colleagues applied immense tension to individual carbon nanotubes of different

0: $1 billion on drugs and other treatments to eradicate UTIs. Yet for generations, many people have relied on cranberry juice, an old folk remedy that costs just pennies per dose to fend off those nasty infections. Often, science trumps folklore. But in this case, scientists have found that conventional wisdom may be onto something. In fact, a number of carefully controlled clinical trials have concluded that cranberry juice really is effective for preventing urinary tract infections. But the next questions are why and how it works. Terry Ann Camisano of the Worcester Polytechnic Institute set out to shed light on how cranberry juice fights E. coli, the most common cause of UTIs. The study involved growing strains of E. coli in urine collected from healthy volunteers before and after consumption of cranberry juice cocktail. Camisano and her colleagues then tested the E. coli for their ability to stick together and form biofilms. Biofilms are thin, slimy layers that provide an environment for bacteria to thrive. The scientists concluded that cranberry juice cocktail prevents E. coli from sticking to other bacteria and the surface of a plastic petri dish. E. coli that doesn't stick has a better chance of being flushed out of the urinary tract. The results suggest that the beneficial substances in cranberry juice could reach the urinary tract and prevent bacterial adhesion within 8 hours after consumption of cranberry juice. Camisano presented her results at the recent 240th ACS National Meeting in Boston. In our final story this week, scientists take the offensive against something fishy. Tests of a potential vaccine against ick, the dreaded white spot disease that plagues fish in commercial fish farms, public aquariums, pet fish retail outlets, and home aquariums, are raising hopes for finally controlling the disease. As in our previous story, these results were reported at the recently concluded 240th ACS National Meeting in Boston. The report by scientists in Alabama noted that outbreaks of the parasitic disease caused by ichthyophthirus, or ick, can result in deaths in up to 100% of infected fish. Dehai Shea said the disease is so common that almost every home fish hobbyist has encountered it. He added that once the parasite infects fish and starts growing in the skin, fins, and gills, there is no really effective treatment. Ick causes losses estimated at $50 million annually. Shea and his colleagues evaluated the influence of a vaccine formulation and doses of vaccine on protective immunity of channel catfish against ick. The results showed that vaccination with live ick protozoa killed with high-frequency sound waves stimulated production of protective antibodies in the catfish. Zhu said this study demonstrated that vaccines against ick induced protective immunity and could provide a unique solution to prevent this parasitic disease through vaccination. He noted that an ick vaccine could reduce loss of valuable fish and increase the profitability of aquaculture. Well, that's all for now. I'm Dr. Steve Showalter for the American Chemical Society. 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
2: Question of the Week from the Naked Scientists.
3: Hello and welcome to Question of the Week from the Naked Scientists with me, Diana O'Carroll. This week, everyone in the team has had their nose pressed against the screen.
4: Hello, this is Claudia from Argentina. I have a question for you. When I was little, my parents always insisted that I keep a safety distance from the TV. Was that a urban myth, or to save me from some mysterious rays coming from the TV? And what about now? Should I insist that my son keep a safety distance from the computer screen or the TV screen? Does somebody know this? Is it harmful? Thank you very much. I love your show. Bye.
3: Is it radiation, or is there a danger that a Japanese horror movie will pop out of the telly?
5: Hello, I'm Andy Karam. I'm an adjunct professor at the Rochester Institute of Technology. Televisions really do give off radiation. But having said that, it's only a little bit of radiation, and it's not that dangerous. What happens is that anything with a cathode ray tube, a tube where you shoot high-energy electrons at some sort of screen, when those electrons hit the screen, they give off very low-energy X-ray radiation. This is the same way that X-rays are produced in regular X-ray tubes. So if you're sitting close to a cathode ray tube, whether a computer monitor, a television screen, a radar set, or anything else, with that type of technology, you're going to be getting low doses of X-ray radiation. Now, having

0: said that, I've got to emphasize their low doses of radiation. It's not enough to be dangerous, and in fact, if you watch your television for several hours a day all year, you're getting less radiation than you would from a single medical X-ray, and less radiation than you get from the radioactivity that's just naturally within your body. So it's something that we can measure, but it's not something that's harmful. LCD and plasma screens don't give off any radiation at all. They don't use the high-energy electrons. It's a different type of technology. I could not say that they're safer because I don't consider the radiation from cathode ray tubes to be a risk, but I can say that they give off less radiation. As far as sitting too close to the television goes, the further back you are, the lower the radiation dose will be. But having said that, I don't consider the radiation dose even at a distance of just 1 meter to be dangerous.
1: So nothing too radioactive, even from the old televisions. And it seems there's not much evidence that sitting too close to the television will damage your eyesight either. But in the 1960s, when TVs were a relatively new object in the home, radiation and eyesight were two major concerns of the viewers, as opposed to the brain wasting caused by watching daytime talk shows now. And on the forum, we had answers from Board Chemist, who said that being close to the TV is dangerous because you block the grown-up's view. And Chibs said that industry standards now imposed are in place to limit radiation from tellies, and also that sitting too close might give you eye strain, but it won't damage your sight. And also on our forum, that madman, as he's known, added that the flicker of the old TV displays might add to the eye strain part of it. So we just need someone to sit a load of adults 2 feet from the screen and some at 10 feet to see if it affects their sight. Well, next week we've a question about an animal that doesn't have a problem with eyes since, quite often, it has lots of them.
2: Hello, my name's Charlie and I'm from Milton Keynes, and I have this question about a spider. How does a spider work out all the positions for the different elements of its web? Is it a brilliant mathematician?
1: How do spiders make their webs without the aid of a set square and a tape measure? We need your help, so email us with your answer or post it on the forum at thenakedscientist.com/forum, and we'll tackle it next week.
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0: Today is October 5th on Tidbits in Time, a sketchy day. Stay with me to hear about the guy who invented Moneyball. We'll talk about religious upheaval in France. You'll hear about some primitive aerial dogfights. And it's the birthday of the man who turned franchising into a thing. All that, plus we'll introduce you to the guys who put sketch comedy on the map 50 years ago today. Tidbits in Time is coming right up, so stick around. It was October 5th, 1949, that saw the birth of George William Bill James in Holton, Kansas. His method of baseball statistics, called sabermetrics, was used by the Oakland Athletics to build a marginal team into a winner. He was later hired by the Boston Red Sox and has three World Series rings as a result. The book Moneyball is a fictionalized demonstration of his methods and successes. The movie starring Brad Pitt was nominated for 6 Academy Awards. It was on October 5th, 1793, that France officially de-Christianized the country. That included seizing church lands, buildings, gold and silver, destroying statues, iconography, crosses and bells, and requiring all clergy abdicate or face penalty of death. This period of persecution and apostasy lasted for about 100 years. Today, in more modern times, France and the rest of Europe are facing another pivotal period of cultural and religious crises. It was on October 5th, 1914, that saw the very first aerial combat victory. French pilot Joseph France and his mechanic Louis Canault shot down a German biplane. In 1913, American pilots Phil Rader and Dean Ivan Lam, who were on opposite sides during the Mexican Revolution, fired pistols at each other, but neither was hit. On August 25, 1914, Roland Garros and Lieutenant de Burney shot down a German airplane, wounding one man who got away. It was on October 5, 1902, that Raymond Kroc was born in Chicago, Illinois. He discovered restaurant owners Mac and Dick McDonald in San Bernardino, California in 1954. So enamored of the idea of the restaurant business in general and the concept of systems and processes specifically, he partnered with them to open additional locations that eventually became the McDonald's hamburger chain. His focus on making everything in his prototype store duplicatable was the key to the whole franchise. October 5, 1969 saw the premiere of Monty Python's Flying Circus on the BBC in England. Sketch comedy was a popular form already in British society, but Graham Chapman, John Cleese, Eric Idle, Michael Palin, Terry Gilliam, and Terry Jones were the stuff of magic. Americans didn't always get it when Monty Python first made it across the pond, but they caught on anyway, and many people can still recite some of the best scenes from memory now, decades later. For your very own email print version of Tidbits in Time, showing up every day for free in your inbox, just send a request to adrian@tidbitsintime.com. That's adrian@tidbitsintime.com. For Tidbits in Time, this has been Gene Vann.
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3: Hi, I'm Mayor Rindy, and this is Distillations, extracts from the past, present, and future of chemistry. This week, more of the best of Distillations, Season 6. Today, two shows about preservation, one on land, the other at sea. That's coming up on Distillations.

0: Hurricane Sandy reminded us of the destructive power of the ocean. But the ocean also has the power to preserve. Thousands of shipwrecks litter the sea floor and often remain largely intact, especially if they come to rest in low-temperature, low-oxygen environments. Producer Diane Hope brings us the story of Ian McLeod, an Australian chemist who specializes in marine corrosion. This is from our show on shipwrecks.
1: Tumbling, surf-rich environments basically eat cast iron for breakfast. A constant barrage of oxygenated water is the driving force for decay. My name is Ian McLeod and I'm director of the Maritime Museum in Fremantle in Western Australia. I trained as a chemist and I dive on shipwrecks, studying the corrosion and the decay on historic shipwreck sites. When you've got a vessel that came to grief in just a few metres of water, you have to work in that environment. In between waves, you can begin taking your measurements. But if a heavy wave breaks on top of you, then you just get shoved the length of a baseball field in a matter of a few seconds. And then as the wave passes, it sucks you back to where you were working and you just sort of shake your head and carry on. The principal enemies of shipwrecks are time and the amount of oxygen in the seawater, because it's oxygen that provides the energy to corrode. And also oxygen provides the life force for bacteria and the other marine organisms that eat timber and also create microbiological decay of metals. The oldest shipwrecks in the world are made of wood, and one of the most famous of all time is Henry VIII's flagship, the Mary Rose, which sank in Portsmouth Harbour in 1545. And the reason why approximately a third of the ship was preserved was because it was buried under very, very fine silt. And that burial environment was so good that you could restring English bows from the 16th century and fire arrows from them. I mean, absolutely extraordinary preservation can be achieved in cold, dark, anaerobic waters. It was really round about the turn of the middle of the 19th century when iron ships came to the fore. And I've spent the last 33 years getting to know the way in which metals corrode and decay. The main factor controlling the decay on shipwreck sites is, in fact, called the flux of dissolved oxygen. So it's not just the analytical concentration of oxygen in the seawater, it's the rate at which that oxygen is brought to the surface of the objects. And you can see the effects of it very clearly in the voltage that the metals have. During an analysis of a shipwreck, we have a voltmeter, which tells us the voltage between a reference electrode and the corroding metal. And we also take down a pH meter, which measures the acidity or the alkalinity of the environment. We also have to take down an underwater drill so that we can drill through the marine growth and get in contact with the metal. And once we've got all those parameters together, we can build up a picture of how fast the object is corroding. Metals give you negative numbers in the marine environment. On a nicely preserved iron wreck, you might have a voltage of, say, minus 650 millivolts, and on a very badly corroded bit of cast iron, it might be minus 120 millivolts. One of the most exciting wrecks I've worked on is the wreck of the San Pedro de Alcantara off Portugal. It gave me my first underwater experience of gold. Hidden underneath some rocks was a coin. And instead of being negative, it was a positive voltage. And the only thing that could give you a positive voltage was a gold coin just sitting there as an inert metal and just watching the oxygen flow by. I didn't care about the waves trying to smash us against the cliffs because I'd got the result that I'd always dreamed of finding. I was laughing. I was laughing underwater. And my colleague, he could see my bubbles and the smile behind my face mask. And we had a good bottle of wine to celebrate that night when we got home. Chemistry changes with temperature. So, for example, in shallow warm waters, it's very easy for calcium carbonate to precipitate out, and that's why your coral reefs easily grow in warm, shallow, tropical waters, because it's a very low-energy process to make their skeletons. But as you get colder, it requires more and more energy to push minerals out of the seawater. And so, although the amount of oxygen decreases with depth, it's still enough to corrode the metals. And so you get the situations like on the Titanic wreck site that although it's 36, 38 Fahrenheit, there's still enough oxygen to corrode the metal. And it's got no protective blanket from marine growth. And that's why you get those rusticles growing, which is just precipitated iron corrosion products as the wreck begins to decay. One of the most moving wrecks I've worked on is the remains of the USS Arizona in Pearl Harbor. Because there were so many thousands of sailors killed on that wreck, the whole site is in fact a war grave. But when you go diving down through the murky waters, you see appearing in front of you these giant four barrels, and they are so big, I could stick, and I did. I stuck my head inside one of those gun barrels, and it easily fitted. One of the main concerns about the Arizona wreck is that when it sank, there was a lot of unused fuel on board, and they need to know for pollution management how much more time they've got to have safe containment. We've been able to model the corrosion behavior of iron wrecks. So with a team from the National Institute of Scientific Measurements and the National Parks, we can tell you exactly how many more years it will be before the stern begins to fall apart. And so they have a plan for the next 250 years of how to manage that memorial. There will still be significant bits of the Arizona around when who knows what will remain standing in our great cities.
0: Ian McLeod is a corrosion chemist and marine conservator at Western Australia's Maritime Museum in Fremantle. This piece was created by Arizona-based sound recordist and audio producer Diane Hope. 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I'm Mayor Rindy.

0: The naturally frigid and anaerobic environment of the ocean depths may help to preserve shipwrecks, but here on land, maintaining structures takes a lot more human intervention. Just a few miles from our distillation studios, there's a historic church at risk of crumbling to the ground. From our neighborhood preservation show, reporter Alex Lewis brings us his story of a group of scientists and preservationists fighting to save it.
1: At the corner of 19th and Titan, on the south side of Philadelphia, is a green church. It sits back off the main roads, but you can't miss it if you're in the area. It has large Gothic arches, yellow wooden doors. It has stained glass windows in different shapes and sizes, and its veneer is made of ancient-looking green serpentine stone. It's just as ornate inside the church. Those stained glass windows fill the church's sanctuary with a spectrum of colors, and it's lined with intricate wood moldings.
2: You see this? How it turns out and the way these cuts are made? This is all hand-done stuff, see?
1: That's Lloyd Butler, a deacon of the 19th Street Baptist Church. The congregation has been praying here since the 1940s.
2: You know, on a Sunday, man, you couldn't get in here. On a Tuesday night at Bible study, you would think it would be Sunday morning. That's just the way it was then.
1: The way it was. The thing is, the next thing you notice about the church is that the green stone is worn and cracked, and the entire building is surrounded by a chain-link fence. The structure is falling apart.
3: I got an email saying that the church was in danger of collapse.
1: Frank Matero is a professor of architecture and historic preservation at the University of Pennsylvania. He's supervising research that's being done to try to save the church.
4: The mortar right now is completely, nearly entirely dissolved in the building. It's not really visible in parts of the building. It's also very just crumbling in other areas.
1: And that's Catherine Brown, one of Matero's master's students.
4: Because some of the mortar behind it that possibly originally attached the veneer stone to the rubble core is now gone because of water erosion, the stone has begun to fall off the building.
1: Despite the fact the church's structure is crumbling, Matero, Brown, and others say a remarkable amount of the original building still stands, plenty enough for it to be salvaged and preserved.
3: It itself needs to be rejuvenated, renewed, rehabilitated, but it's all there.
1: The 19th Street Baptist Church was designed by the acclaimed Victorian-era architect Frank Furness in the late 19th century, a time when Philadelphia had access to many types of building stone.
3: So it's in that little church on the corner of 19th and Titan that we see at least every major stone produced not only in Pennsylvania but the country: green serpentine, red and brown sandstones, white marbles, yellow Ohio sandstones, and a riotous polychromatic roof.
1: The problem is that the mixer holding all this together, the mortar, has all but disappeared.
5: My name is Randy Ruth. I am a laboratory technician at Limeworks US. I try to help bridge the gap between architects, conservators, and masonry practitioners on what types of building materials to use in the reconstruction and also the restoration of different masonry projects throughout the country.
1: Randy and his colleagues at Limeworks US, based in Quakertown, Pennsylvania, have been brought in to try to save the 19th Street Church.
5: We took a look at the types of mortars that were there. And by knowing that the building was built in 1874, we could gauge what those original binders were. Without even necessarily doing an analysis, architects, engineers, and of course masons would use the local available materials, which were at the 19th Street Baptist Church, primarily lime-based binders.
1: Lime is a very general term for inorganic materials that contain calcium, and it's been used in concrete and building mortars since the Roman Empire. It's derived from limestone and other rocks that are made primarily of calcium carbonate.
5: Basically, lime is that calcium carbonate stone, and it's put into a kiln with fuel. These kilns would then be fired up to 900 degrees Celsius or slightly above. And then the resulting product is a limestone that loses about a third of its weight because it's driving off carbon dioxide. So that calcium carbonate is now becoming calcium oxide.
1: This is all part of what's called the lime cycle. Calcium carbonate is heated to produce calcium oxide, and then it's combined with water to form calcium hydroxide. Different amounts of water is added to form different consistencies.
5: That process is called slaking. If just a small amount of water is added, or just enough, it's going to turn into a powder. If a little bit more water is added, than it would take to make a powder, then it becomes, it's still calcium hydroxide, but it's in the form of a putty.
1: Once the lime is in this putty form, it's spread over bricks and stones and hardens into a solid bond.
5: And that limestone then is, stays malleable and flexible in a wall system in comparison to more modern materials.
1: Modern materials like cement. Portland cement is the most common type of cement used around the world. It's made up primarily of A-lite, or tricalcium silicate, a more rigid and less permeable material than lime.
5: If you're walking down the sidewalk, you wonder, why are they in sectioned off in 4-foot squares or 6-foot squares? And that's because Portland cement is very brittle, and we have to tell it where to crack and where to go. Versus the lime buildings, like the 19th Street Baptist Church, there are no control joints, and things were able to move freely and accommodate small bits of movement because lime, unlike Portland cement, has the ability to heal itself, something called autogenous healing.
1: This autogenous healing is part of the reason why the 19th Street Church is still standing today. But the original lime mortar is all but dissolved now, and that's why the building is crumbling.
5: Lime mortars, as they age and as they wear, they're meant to be replaced, so there's always a maintenance issue associated with them. I hope that there's a lot of architectural salvage that can occur to pay homage to the traditional materials that were originally used by Frank Furness and his architectural team.
1: In essence, they should be able to replenish the lime mortar in the structure. But after so many years of neglect, it's getting late in the game. Back at UPenn, Frank Matero and Catherine Brown are ramping up for the next phase in the preservation process.
4: I am about to begin my in-lab testing on this stone. And what I'll begin with testing is acid solubility and salt testing, and then move on to water vapor permeability and water absorption testing. So now it's kind of getting into the exciting part of my research. And what will really be a telling sign of what needs to be done to the church in the future.
3: For me, the best scenario would be to actually see this project not only result in a preserved and restored and usable building, but also serve as an example of best practices for how to treat the countless thousands of other buildings like this.
4: If there aren't conservators who are trying to save these buildings, they will be gone.
1: Many people have stakes in the preservation of the Green Church on the south side of Philadelphia. The people with the highest stakes, the people of the Baptist congregation whose home is in the church, are also the most hopeful, especially Church Deacon Lloyd Butler.
2: Once they see that building, if we start seeing construction engineers and cranes and all kinds of operations going on, they'll get excited. And we're trying to do what we need to do to bring it back.
1: If viable solutions can't be found soon, the church could be torn down. But the UPenn researchers are hopeful that their lime-based materials will hold the church together for another 140 years. For Distillations, I'm Alex Lewis.
0: Alex Lewis is a freelance producer based in Philadelphia. And that's it for today's Best Of edition of our show. Distillations is a presentation of the Chemical Heritage Foundation. Our show is produced by Mia Lobel, Jennifer Dionisio, and Michal Meyer. 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
8: From Feature Story News in Brussels, I'm William Denslow. The United States has pulled all of its B-1 bombers out of RAF Fairford after a suspected plot against the airbase. Six men have been arrested and released on bail in connection with the incident on the 27th of September. US President Donald Trump's criticized the decision to release the suspects, saying the US would not have freed them. Ollie Barrett reports from London.
9: The first thing to say is that the United States hasn't confirmed that the plot that we saw disruptive in some way on September the 27th is the reason and the only reason for the withdrawal of these bombers, although it is also true to say that officials here in the UK and officials in the United States are not guiding us away from the notion that the plot is behind the withdrawal of these bombers back to the United States.
8: Imran Khan's parties launched a long march towards the Pakistani capital, Islamabad. Protesters are calling for the ex-prime minister's release. The march follows the collapse of two rounds of government opposition talks chaired by the National Assembly Speaker, which broke down over the government's demands that the protest be called off first and the party's demand for access to its jailed founder. The federal government's vowed to prevent the marchers from entering Islamabad and has deployed paramilitary forces across the capital and Punjab province. Hira Mustafa reports from Islamabad.
10: Khyber Pakhtunkhwa Chief Minister Sohail Afridi, a member of jailed former Prime Minister Imran Khan's party, is leading protesters towards Islamabad. Afridi has been leading the campaign through several districts of the northwestern province and is expected to reach the Punjab border on Thursday before making his way towards the capital. The march comes after talks between the government and Khan's party over the weekend failed to defuse tensions.
8: Thousands of protesters marched through Mumbai Sunday demanding the resignation of India's chief electoral commissioner over allegations that more than 130 million votes have been removed from electoral rolls. Both the election commissioner and the Indian Prime Minister Narendra Modi's governing BJP deny the allegations that the roll revisions were designed to benefit the ruling party. Rebecca Bunden reports from Mumbai.
11: We've seen a wave of protests over the past few days now, both in Mumbai and New Delhi, with a major protest that was held on Friday, led by the Cockroach Janta Party, that youth-led movement, also known as the CJP. And these protests only seem to be gathering pace now, with more protests planned. The CJP has said it also plans to take its campaign nationwide.
8: And Spain's Prime Minister Pedro Sanchez has called snap elections for November 29th amid ongoing protests over housing. Demonstrations were triggered by news that an 87-year-old was evicted after failing to pay a sharp rent price hike. Sanchez called elections after a series of housing reform plans were defeated in Parliament. From bureaus worldwide, this is FSN.
12: With FSN Spotlight, I'm Simon Marks. What is going on in France? Thousands of people arrested after days of riots by students attending at least 500 of the country's almost 4,000 secondary schools. Paris correspondent Peter Allen explains.
13: Day after day of massive violence, they feel that they are currently at the vanguard of the protests against Emmanuel Macron's administration. And more broadly, the whole Republican model, they feel that the educational system isn't fit for purpose at the moment. Classes are overcrowded. There are very, very few teachers. A lot of teachers are going on strike a lot of the time. Conditions are extremely poor. Their buildings are dilapidated and the like. And so they are following really in the tradition of the very famous riots across France in May 1968, where young people took to the streets and they persuaded the trade unions to come out in support of them. And the ultimate aim in 1968 was a nationwide insurrection against the forces of law and order. Of course, they failed in 68 to bring down the government. But this lot, the ones I've met on the barricades, certainly feel they've got a chance.
12: France's largest trade union is now calling for its members to take to the streets on Tuesday. The government says the students are being mobilised by the far left.
8: The main news again. The United States has pulled all of its B-1 bombers out of RAF Fairford following a suspected plot against the airbase. President Trump's criticised the decision to release several suspects, saying the US would not have freed them. Imran Khan's parties launched a long march towards the Pakistani capital. Protesters are calling for the ex-prime minister's release. And Spain's Prime Minister Pedro Sanchez has called snap elections amid ongoing protests over housing. And that's the latest feature story news. William Denslow reporting.
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14: Hi, my name is Ken Chisholm. I'm the director of the Science Working Group at Radio Newark. 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
18: Welcome back, everybody. I'm Rick Pettigrew to hand off another batch of four top news stories from this past week of Archaeologica. Send us feedback on the Archaeology Channel Facebook page or post a message on our social networking site, ArchaeoSeek. A DNA study initiated by the Picuris tribe of New Mexico shows a clear genetic linkage between the tribe and the ancient people of Chaco Canyon. Close inspection of the Luxor obelisk in Paris reveals an inscription declaring the divine right of the pharaoh Ramses II. Sites and artifacts found on the Isle of Skye in Scotland reveal that hunter-gatherers arrived there as early as 11,500 years ago. And artistic depictions from ancient Egypt appear to include the Milky Way galaxy as one of the many ways to represent the sky goddess Nut. 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Our tour program, TAC Tours, will continue in September of 2025 with our tour of Brittany and its many spectacular megalithic sites. 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And now here's Laura Kennedy with the audio news from Archaeologica. We hope you find this to be a valuable part of your day.
19: Welcome to the audio news from Archaeologica. I'm Laura Kennedy, and these are the headlines in archaeological and historical news for the week of April 27th through May 3rd, 2025. Our first story this week takes us to the northern Rio Grande region of New Mexico, where a genetic study combines oral tradition, archaeology, and ethnography to reconstruct the ancestry of an indigenous tribe. As reported by Phys.org, the sovereign nation Picuris Pueblo, a federally recognized tribe, has long been linked to Chaco Canyon through cultural and narrative traditions. In its heyday, this region was the nucleus of Pueblo culture and society. Known for its multi-story homes and ceremonial structures, its people formed an extensive political and social network of more than 200 communities that spanned an area larger than modern England. Today, it is designated as a natural historic park and UNESCO World Heritage Site and managed by the U.S. National Park Service. According to Picuris Lieutenant Governor Craig Quancello, stories of the group's presence in the region have been passed down since time immemorial, but those narrative traditions were often overlooked and erased. Given their increasing concerns about oil and gas drilling in Chaco Canyon, the leadership felt that pairing genetic evidence with their oral histories could help assert their role in determining the region's history. They contacted the Center for Geogenetics at the University of Copenhagen, beginning a collaboration whose findings were published in Nature. Geneticists compared the genomes of 13 members of Picuris Pueblo against 16 ancient individuals who lived between AD 1300 and 1500 around the Chaco Canyon region. Their analysis confirmed the continuity between these two groups and indicated that the present-day Picaris are the most similar group to be tested against the ancestral Puebloans so far. Given the lack of paleogenetic study for the more than two dozen other federally recognized tribes that have a relationship with Chaco Canyon, these findings are not meant to challenge or negate their connection to the region. According to Picaris governor and study co-author Wayne Yaza, the choice to begin working with scientists to investigate their history wasn't easy, especially in light of the long history of archaeologists and geneticists claiming and studying tribal artifacts and remains without consent or input from those groups. The Picaris Pueblo Tribal Council provided ethical oversight throughout the study and participated in crafting the research agreement and description of its key findings. They also retained the right to redirect the research at any time, and publication of results continues to be the sole decision of Picaris leadership. The team hopes that the design of their collaboration can be a model and catalyst for future studies, policy, and decisions that impact tribal sovereignty and community identity. Next, we head to Paris, where an Egyptologist provides an interesting interpretation of a newly deciphered inscription on the famed Luxor obelisk. As reported by Live Science, the monument was constructed nearly 3,300 years ago at the behest of Ramses II during the beginning of his reign. Gifted to France in 1830 by the Sultan of the Ottoman Empire, the ruling power in Egypt at the time, the obelisk sits in the famed Place de la Concorde today. While the obelisk was being restored in 2021, Jean-Guillaume Olette Pelletier, an Egyptologist at the Catholic University of Paris, was given permission to scale the scaffolding around the monument to study it in greater detail. According to Olette Pelletier, the inscription declares that the pharaoh had been chosen by the gods, was of divine essence, and was thus entitled to rule Egypt. The inscription would have been legible only to those with a high level of literacy and could be read by certain people under specific circumstances. The obelisk originally sat facing the Nile River, giving those traveling by boat a good view of its engravings. The Opet festival, held annually to celebrate the god Amun, would have been one such opportunity for the nobility to enter Luxor on the Nile. These messages would have greeted them as they arrived, reinforcing the pharaoh's political power and setting the tone for their time in the city. As the study has not been published yet, other scholars urge caution regarding that conclusion. According to Philippe Taterka, an Egyptology professor at the Institute of Mediterranean and Oriental Cultures at the Polish Academy of Sciences, the inscription may have been too far away to be legible to those traveling on the Nile. Olette Pelletier is preparing to publish his findings in the journal Nilotic and Mediterranean Egypt. Now we head to northwestern Scotland, where a discovery on the Isle of Skye points to the existence of one of the region's earliest known human populations. As described in their findings, reported in a University of Glasgow news release and published in the Journal of Quaternary Science, Karen Hardy, a professor of prehistoric archaeology at the University of Glasgow, and Martin Wildgoose, a local archaeologist, located and studied a collection of stone tools and circular stone structures. Their team also comprised archaeologists and scientists from universities in the UK and Australia. The tools dated to the late Upper Paleolithic, around 11,500 to 11,000 years ago, during a cold period that saw significant shifts in the climate and environment. The research team reconstructed the local landscape and shifting sea levels during this period to trace the story of the region's people groups. Much of western Scotland would have been covered by ice at the time. According to Professor Hardy, groups of nomadic hunter-gatherers would have likely followed animal herds as they traveled northwards, leaving their origin points in northern Europe behind. Making their way across Doggerland, a swath of land now covered by the North Sea, they would have encountered dramatic floods and shifts in the landscape as they journeyed across Scotland. The settlement sites chosen by late Upper Paleolithic inhabitants on Skye were likely strategic, offering easy access to coastal and riverine resources, including naturally occurring highly valued materials such as ochre. Although few sites preserve evidence today, the deliberate selection of South Quidrock, despite its distance from raw material sources, suggests these communities were well acquainted with the island's landscape. The research team recovered tools fashioned from stone sourced locally, and the absence of non-local lithic materials further supports the presence of a stable, self-sufficient population confined to Skye. Additionally, the substantial intertidal remains at Sconcer indicate a relatively large community or long-term occupation. These sites are now the largest concentration of evidence of these pioneering human populations anywhere in Scotland. They indicate how early humans during this era traveled much farther north than archaeologists had previously thought. Finally, we revisit ancient Egyptian artistic history to take a closer look at its depictions of the night sky. As reported by phys.org, Dr. Orr Grauer, Associate Professor of Astrophysics at the University of Portsmouth, focused his research on one element of the cosmos in particular, the Milky Way galaxy. He published his findings in the Journal of Astronomical History and Heritage. Dr. Grauer reviewed 125 depictions of the goddess Nut on 555 coffins and burial elements dating back nearly 5,000 years. She is shown stretching across the sky in both daytime and nighttime scenes, sometimes adorned with stars and solar disks. Arched over her brother, the earth god Geb, Nut is part of the solar cycle and protects the earth from flooding. One particular depiction of the goddess caught Dr. Grauer's eye. On a coffin dating back approximately 3,000 years, a distinct winding black curve runs across Nut's body from her feet to her fingertips. Batches of stars, an equal amount above and below the curve, are also painted on her body. According to Dr. Grauer, this could represent the Milky Way, particularly the dark band of dust that cuts through its dark band of diffused light. Although he found that similar curves were painted on Nut in four tombs within the Valley of the Kings, he did not find this undulating band among her other depictions. Based on these trends, he posits that the Egyptians did not view Nut and the Milky Way as one and the same. The Milky Way, together with the sun and the stars, was among the celestial phenomena that were associated with her role as the sky. This project and a study he published in 2024 examining Egyptian depictions of the night sky are part of Dr. Grauer's current work to catalog and analyze the mythology of galaxies across cultures, including the spiritual beings connected to the Navajo, Hopi, and Zuni peoples. That wraps up the news for this week. 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I'm Laura Kennedy, and I'll see you next week.
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21: Emotional Shorthand. The Monday Morning Mem for January 16th, 2017. I was in the middle of a storm at sea last week when my lover, wife, and partner of 40 years spoke some wisdom into my life. She said,
22: "Tell me what happened, step by step, play by play."
21: So I did. She said,
22: "Honey, sometimes when you're talking with someone face to face, you think you're being clear when you're really not."
21: And then she gave me some examples. And then she asked the questions that my adversary should have asked. She said,
22: "Roy, you slammed the door on that relationship pretty hard. So what are the odds of this being worked out? Is there any chance at all? Give me some numbers.
3: I said, his odds are about 50-50. She said,
22: that's what you need to tell him immediately the next time you talk.
3: And then she asked me several more questions and demanded detailed, specific answers. And in every case, she said,
22: he deserves to have that information. Trust me, you're much harder to read than you think you are.
3: 40 years is a long time. You're sort of required to listen to a person who has shared the majority of your waking moments with you since Richard Nixon was president. Penny and I have been together through Gerald Ford, Jimmy Carter, Ronald Reagan, Bill Clinton, George W. Bush, and Barack Obama. And four of those guys served 8 years each. In the end, I had a follow-up conversation with my friend, and everything is fine now. But we agreed to use a code language as a form of insurance. When both people know the code, all a person has to do is ask,
4: how strong are your feelings about that?
3: People deserve to know when they're walking into a minefield. The code was taught to me 36 years ago by my friend Richard Exley. I should use it more often than I do. Would you like me to teach you? It all comes down to assigning a number to the strength of your feelings.
5: 1.
3: No emotional attachment. I have an opinion.
5: 3.
3: I have feelings on this subject that cannot be changed.
23: At the tone, we've reached the top of the hour.
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26: Welcome to the Public Square. With Dave Zanotti, I'm chuckling over what happens in between programs here. But Dave, you want to talk about jailing grandmas here today?
27: Well, we had it as jailing grannies, and I think you had convinced Alan Duncan that maybe he was a part of a band at one time. That
26: yeah,
27: actually,
26: I think that'd be a good band name, Jailing Grannies.
27: Well, there's a story out, and it's real. And it's not just a story. It is a arrest. It is a prosecution. It is a sentencing and a conviction. And there are two women in their 70s who are about to go to federal prison because they are guilty of violating the federal FACE Act.
26: And it's no joke that they face these charges.
27: No, it's no joke at all. And in fact, they were peacefully protesting in an area around an abortion clinic. And there's a federal law that says you can't do that anymore. And they were arrested and they're now facing 11 years in jail and over $300,000 in fines. Now, this is something that is being implemented by the Federal Justice Department. This are not state or local officials. This is not a criminal complaint against them. This is the violation of a federal law that prohibits the free expression of speech and religious liberty and the right to assemble and to petition. And this is all being done because the federal government believes that abortion should be protected in a special way by the DOJ and by the FBI since the overturn of Roe versus Wade. Now, I wish this wasn't true. I wish this was a fairy tale. I wish it was a theory. But the jury has already convicted these people. And they're waiting sentencing right now.
26: Oh, boy.
27: When we talk about it more in our long format program, and I hope people will listen in and also do some research on their own and find out what's actually going on. Because this is happening in America right now.
26: If you don't know about this, you need to listen. You can do that easily on many radio stations and, of course, anytime online at thepublicsquare.com or use the smartphone app that is free in your app store called The Public Square.
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28: Hello, I'm Dr. Steve Showalter, your host for these summaries of cutting-edge research from the American Chemical Society, the world's largest scientific society, for May 9th, 2007. Lab-made microtornadoes may reveal destructive secrets of real-life twisters. With meteorologists concerned about a possible worldwide intensification of tornado activity, scientists in Germany are proposing a new approach to studying formation of twisters, which pack Earth's most violent winds. It involves forming micro-tornadoes under millimeter-scale crystalline igloos, according to a report by Andrei P. Sommer, scheduled for publication in the June 6th edition of ACS's Crystal Growth and Design, a bi-monthly journal. In the report, Sommer describes evaporating tiny drops of water laced with polystyrene nanospheres to form the transparent igloos. The drops consisted of 15 microliters of liquid, 15 millionths of a liter, and formed the translucent igloos after being deposited on a surface under an evaporation chamber. As the drops evaporated, taking 191 hours, a record for such experiments, Sommer observed patterns formed by swirling microvortexes that appeared similar to those formed by tornadoes under real-world conditions. Because the conditions favoring the formation of the microtornadoes are identical to those forming real tornadoes, Sommer suggested that such igloos and microtornadoes could become an important new tool for meteorologists seeking to understand how certain atmospheric conditions spawn tornadoes. By simultaneously wetting the roof of such an igloo if necessary and injecting minimal amounts of water containing nanospheres into it, it should be possible to mimic basic processes in tornadoes experimentally and to explore the impact of relevant boundary conditions, including terrain conditions and cloud cover stability, the report states. New insights into contradictory health effects of bioflavonoids. In an advance towards understanding the contradictory health effects of bioflavonoids, scientists in Tennessee are reporting that these natural components of fruits and vegetables poison a key human enzyme critical for the normal function of DNA. The research is scheduled for publication in the May 22nd issue of ACS's Biochemistry, a weekly journal. Neil Osheroff and Omari J. Bendel point out that bioflavonoids are the most abundant natural sources of antioxidants in the diet, and ordinarily are considered quite beneficial in protecting against heart disease, cancer, and other health problems. Despite the benefits, bioflavonoids also have toxic effects, with ingestion of high levels among pregnant women linked to rare forms of infant leukemia. In their laboratory study, the researchers showed that bioflavonoids poison topoisomerase II in cultured human cells. This enzyme plays important roles in many critical DNA processes and removes knots and tangles from the genome. The enzyme acts by making double-stranded cut in DNA, passing another segment of the double helix through the break and reconnecting the broken strands. The study found that three major classes of bioflavonoids interfere with the enzyme in cells, leading to DNA damage with potential adverse health effects. The findings provide important new insights into how flavonoids act, the researchers say. Dirty windows in urban areas may be hidden contributors to air pollution. The grime that accumulates on windows, buildings, roads, and other surfaces in urban areas could be an important source of nitrogen oxide air pollutants, scientists in Canada conclude in a report scheduled for the June 15th issue of ACS's Environmental Science and Technology, a semi-monthly journal. Nitrogen oxides emitted in the burning of fossil fuels combine with other air pollutants termed volatile organic compounds to form smog. In the report, D.J. Donaldson and colleagues point out that air pollution researchers have been focusing on urban surface films, often termed window grime, as a potential contributor to air pollution. The films contain nitrogen compounds which disappear at rates that can't be explained by obvious losses due to rain washout. In addition, traditional models of

0: less expensive method for the world's most delicate cleanups on precious paintings and other works of art. The methods use oil and water nanocontainers to restore artworks dulled by centuries-old buildups of grime and damaged from floods and failed past attempts at preservation, according to a study scheduled for the May 22nd issue of ACS's Langmuir, a biweekly journal. In the study, Piero Baglioni and colleagues described tiny droplets of cleaning agents suspended in water to form microemulsions. These nanocontainers have several advantages over traditional methods, which involve the use of pure organic solvents. The microemulsions have a milder cleaning action, for instance, less likely to damage fragile surfaces. In addition, they use up to 95% less organic solvent and have less of an environmental impact than traditional cleaning methods. These innovative systems are very attractive for the low amount of organic solvent and the very efficient and mild impact of the cleaning procedure on the fragile painted surfaces, the report states. Researchers report on successful use of the technology in actual restorations, including a Renaissance painting that has been degraded by application of a polyacrylate coating during previous restoration attempt, and removing tar-like deposits from a fresco in Florence that was damaged during the 1996 flooding of the Arno River. Smart delivery systems for cosmetics and personal care products. Store shelves hold aisles of attractively packaged lipstick, shampoos, toothpaste, and other personal care products. But these attractively packaged products also contain their own internal microscopic packets of moisturizers, vitamins, antibacterial agents, and other active ingredients. Now, these widely used products are getting a new generation of smart delivery systems, microencapsulation systems that more efficiently deposit precious payloads into the body. According to an article scheduled for the May 14th issue of Chemical and Engineering News, CNEN, ACS's weekly news magazine. In the article, CNEN senior editor Mark S. Reich explains that these minute envelopes long have been used to protect active ingredients that might otherwise degrade before reaching their intended bodily destinations. Lately, these envelopes have become part of elaborate new systems with street smarts, Reich writes. Although some deposit their contents when broken open with friction, others mete out increasingly expensive ingredients in response to changes in moisture, acidity, the presence of bacteria, or other triggers. The article describes sweeping advances in encapsulation technology for personal care products, including encapsulation systems headed for the market in the months ahead. The systems represent significant improvements over those used in the past and may open the door to the use of encapsulated ingredients in a wider range of products available at economical prices, Reich adds. Thank you for listening. I'm Dr. Steve Showalter for the American Chemical Society News
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3: Hi there, I'm Thane Maynard. Uh-oh, I guess it's come to this. I took my dog to the veterinarian this week, and though my vet said she's healthy, he also said she's gained weight and I'm feeding her too much. After a positive and somewhat lengthy discussion about the problem with giving dogs treats, I realized this all sounds pretty familiar. My vet's point was that giving animals treats as rewards is actually more positive for the pet owner than for the pet. They don't really need it, and dogs in particular prefer our attention and play. The trouble is, most packaged pet treats are high calorie and the equivalent of animal cookies. I left with instructions for her to get more exercise and eat more vegetables like baby carrots if treats are needed. Of course, this is the exact same message I get from my own doctor. Eat more vegetables, get outside, and go for a walk. We have the same challenge at the zoo. In the wild, most animals are extremely fit in order to survive. In zoos, it's a challenge to not let your animals bulk up, from cheetahs to gorillas or even elephants, with more calories than they need. So we work hard to keep our animals active and feed them the same food they eat in the wild.
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0: On today's broadcast, President Lee Jae-myung orders a thorough investigation and countermeasures in response to a wave of hacking attacks on South Korea's financial sector. North Korea claims to have carried out an exercise involving an intermediate-range hypersonic ballistic missile. And the ASEAN Plus 3 Macroeconomic Research Office raises its growth outlook for South Korea to 3.3%. This is KBS World Radio News. I'm Monica Chin. A wave of hacking attacks on South Korea's financial sector is spreading, and investigators believe many may have originated from the same source. President Lee Jae-myung has ordered a thorough investigation and countermeasures. Yoon So-hyung has more.
1: South Korean financial regulators held an emergency meeting Sunday after personal data breaches were confirmed at several non-bank financial institutions, exacerbating a cybersecurity crisis that had already hit major commercial banks. The Financial Services Commission convened the session chaired by Chairman Lee Eok-won with the CEOs of affected firms and the heads of financial industry associations in attendance.
2: The exact causes and attack methods of individual incidents still require close investigation and analysis, but the cases identified so far show that hackers exploited external web pages and servers that employees use for convenience at work, which receive less management attention than core systems. The incidents show that a single overlooked gap can become a weak point in an otherwise robust security system.
1: The meeting followed Welcome Savings Bank's confirmation Sunday that information related to its corporate customers had been leaked, with the number of affected records estimated at up to 2,200. The attackers first hit four commercial banks, including Shinhan, KB Kungmin, and Hana, and have since targeted non-bank providers, including savings banks and financial service firms. Investigators believe the attacks on all four banks may be the work of a single actor because they originate from the same IP address. The ambushes on banks and non-banks also used similar methods. The investigation determined that attackers did not extract data directly from the databases, but instead queried external web pages and servers to scrape information. Traces of a Chinese AI tool were also found.
2: I can't say for certain, but we can't rule out the possibility that AI was used in these attacks. As new types of cyber attacks are likely to continue, a security system that defends against AI attacks with AI should be put in place without delay.
1: Regulators warned that financial firms that neglect necessary checks and responses will face strict action. After being briefed on the extent of the leaks, President Lee Jae-myung ordered a thorough investigation and the preparation of countermeasures. Yoon So-hyung, KBS World Radio News.
0: North Korea claims it has carried out an exercise involving an intermediate-range ballistic missile and has disclosed images of a hypersonic missile launch. The missile's shape and length of its fuselage appear different from those of one revealed 2 weeks ago, and Pyongyang state media claim the weapon is in the final stages of development. Choi Yu-sun reports.
3: A hypersonic missile that North Korea claims to have launched on Saturday has a cone-shaped tip, and its fuselage is longer than that of the one unveiled 2 weeks ago. Shin Jong-woo, Secretary General of the Korea Defense and Security Forum, told Yonhap on Sunday that the missile appeared to be a version of the conical hypersonic missile that Pyongyang test-fired in 2022. The North state-run Korean Central News Agency said on Sunday that the regime had test-fired its intermediate-range strategic missile toward the East Sea the previous day. KCNA reported that the missile had traveled 1,000 kilometers and precisely hit a designated target, of which the agency disclosed the exact coordinates. It claimed that the regime has entered a missile deployment stage. North Korean leader Kim Jong-un observed the exercise alongside his daughter Kim Joo-hae and wife Lee Seol-ju and reaffirmed his commitment to strengthening the North's nuclear deterrence capabilities. In a rare move, Kim Yo-jong, the influential sister of the North Korean leader, issued a statement on the day of the missile firing Saturday and claimed that the South Korean and Japanese militaries had failed to properly track the missile due to its advanced flight capabilities. Meanwhile, Seoul's defense ministry said Sunday that the missile North Korea had fired a day earlier was within the range of detection and interception by South Korean and U.S. defense assets, rejecting Pyongyang's claims that Seoul and Tokyo had failed to detect it. In a statement, the ministry said its forces had closely monitored North Korea's preparations for the recent firings, tracked the missiles immediately after liftoff, and accurately identified the launch site. Choi Yu-sun, KBS World Radio News.
0: United States President Donald Trump said it is important to maintain good relationships with leaders of nuclear-armed nations, emphasizing that he gets along very well with North Korean leader Kim Jong-un. Speaking at a campaign rally in Ohio on Saturday local time, Trump explained why he maintains good relations with Chinese President Xi Jinping, saying it is wise to maintain ties with leaders of major countries and nuclear powers.
4: I get along great with Kim Jong-un. Okay, Kim Jong-un, you know who that is? North Korea. When people have 112 nuclear missiles, it's nice to get along.
0: Because Trump made the remark immediately after referring to Kim, the figure of 112 nuclear missiles is presumed to refer to North Korea's nuclear arsenal. However, the figure differs from the 57 nuclear weapons Trump cited in August when discussing North Korea's nuclear capabilities, raising questions about the exact meaning and basis of his latest remarks. A macroeconomic and financial surveillance organization for the regional bloc of Southeast Asian countries and their Northeast Asian partners, South Korea, China, and Japan, has upwardly revised its growth outlook for South Korea. Seoul's financial ministry said on Monday that the Singapore-based ASEAN Plus 3 Macroeconomic Research Office had raised its projection for South Korea from 3.1% in July to 3.3% in its October Outlook report. The office expects the South Korean economy to expand by 2.7% next year, up 0.5 percentage points from its previous projection. AMRO changed its forecast for this year's inflation from 2.6% to 2.7%, and next year's rate from 2.4% to 2.3%. Looking ahead, AMRO said risks to the regional outlook were tilted to the downside, citing a potential slowdown in AI-related demand that could weigh on exports and investment, as well as rising energy, transportation, and production costs stemming from the Middle East crisis. Police have apprehended a higher number of drug offenders this year thanks to the agency's crackdown on smuggling, production, and sales of narcotics. The National Office of Investigation said on Monday that 174 people suspected of smuggling or manufacturing drugs had been taken into custody between January and August, up 33.8% from the same period of last year. 3,396 people were arrested for drug sales during the same period, up 6.6%. Year over year. Police have cracked down on drug smuggling and distribution after extraditing convicted murderer and alleged drug kingpin Pak Kwang-yol from the Philippines and indicting and charging him with drug smuggling and distribution earlier this year. Rain is expected to spread across much of the nation overnight Sunday and continue into Monday morning, bringing gusty winds, thunderstorms, and cooler temperatures. According to the Korea Meteorological Administration, rain will begin in the greater Seoul area Sunday evening before spreading overnight to other parts of the central region, as well as parts of Jeolla and Gyeongsang provinces. And that's the news from KBS World Radio's News Center in Seoul. This has been Monica Chin.
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6: Welcome to another Music and the Brain podcast. I'm Steve Mencher, and I'm talking today with Jane Stanley, a professor at the Florida State University, where she has a joint appointment in the colleges of music and medicine, and where she's been on the faculty since 1976. Welcome, Jane.
7: Thank you so much, Steve. I'm honored to be here.
6: Now, in a minute, we're going to go into some detail about your innovative use of music in the treatment of premature babies and other work that you're doing. But first, I'd like to ask a little bit about your own musical interests and musical training. Are you a musician, and were you trained in music or exposed to a lot of music growing up?
7: Absolutely. I was a French horn player. I learned about music through the public schools and the music education program. I was planning to go into nursing when I was a senior in high school. My band director said, "You have a great deal of talent. You should be a music major, and you should go to Florida State University because they have one of the finest programs in the Southeast." He made a phone call. I sent an audition tape and got a scholarship, and that's how I became a music major. I really didn't know what I wanted to do in the field of music, but I happened to discover music therapy at Florida State. It was one of the first bachelor's and master's degree programs in the nation, and I just happened, luckily, to have gone there to school and immediately became a music therapy major from the time I was a freshman. I played the French horn all the way through my graduate degrees, but then became very involved with research as a faculty member, so I don't play as a musician anymore.
6: Wow, that's a great story. Do you miss the performing?
7: I love performing, but I also have learned to love research, and it was a wonderful education, and I am so grateful for the community I grew up in that had such wonderful music programs in the schools, and I find it such a tragedy today that those are the kinds of things that we cut when budget issues come into play, because I think it makes life so fascinating for people who have diverse love of the arts or other areas that are not purely academic, and it was wonderful for the schools to offer that.
6: Now, music therapy hasn't always had the respect that other forms of therapy enjoyed. I imagine there has been some suspicion in the field of psychology, partly because it's hard to measure the advances that are gained by music therapy, and therefore that was part of why it was hard to gain recognition for it. So tell me about some of the solutions to that problem for people in your field.
7: Well, I think one of the issues, too, is it's called music therapy as opposed to the content area that it's trying to rehabilitate. For instance, speech therapy is dealing with communication disorders. So we're not doing rehabilitation of musicians, which the name might indicate, but using music in a rehabilitative function. And so I think the issue is, first of all, to explain it's much like psychology and being a general therapeutic technique that's applicable in many disciplines and areas. And our tradition has been in mental health and special education and gerontology. But today, the vastest growing areas of music therapy are in medicine and hospice programs at the end of life. And so I think that the way that we have overcome those issues is to be very specific in our applications of music with evidence-based clinical procedures and research to document the outcomes that we claim would happen as a result of music therapy.
6: Tell me a little bit about the science. I know there are some distinctions. You know, not everybody who would be going into music therapy would get deep down into the latest neuroscience research. And yet, I imagine that in your program, when you're training music therapists, you expose them to this research. You let them know that it's out there, and you probably go into a lot of depth.
7: Absolutely, and we start from the premise of the field of information in psychology of music about how music is acoustically different from all other stimuli. So we have to start with a description of music from an acoustic basis and how the brain perceives music and responds to music in its own unique way. And we have been able to observe that across the ages, but now this whole new field of neuroscience of being able to image the brain and actually watch the brain change in response to music is a fascinating research area. So much of what neuroscientists are doing is going back and looking at some of the clinical outcomes that we have discovered in music therapy to actually find out specifically what is going on in the brain. But things that we know is that the brain responds to music with pleasure responses in all cultures, and therefore your history with music, your familiarity with a particular type of music, your preference for a particular type of music makes it very powerful in terms of a therapeutic benefit. We know that people learn information to music. It will be stored in a special part of the brain if information was learned to music, so we use that principle in special education. We know that music can improve recall if people have had neurologic disability or damage, that we can sometimes help with rehabilitation by doing physical rehabilitation rehabilitation, motor movement to music. The rhythm of music will help structure motor movement. We know that patients with Alzheimer's disease have music memory embedded very deeply in the center part of the brain, and we know that music memory will last longer than memories about their family or relatives, and that we can use that information to help access communication with them as they go further into the Alzheimer's dementia process. So there are certain principles about how the brain stores music or responds to music that we use in trying to accomplish therapeutic objectives with people.
6: Now, one of the interesting things that you said that I'm picking up on is the fact that music therapy was in some ways ahead of the science, that you were doing the sorts of things, that you were getting the sorts of results that told you that things were working. And it's only now that this neuroscience, that the imaging is helping to sort of catch up and be able to help you explain, well, we did this, this worked, and now we know sort of why it worked.
7: Well, absolutely. In the clinical approach, before we could not image the brain, we could only do autopsies after someone died, and that did not give us a great deal of information for any type of therapy of what was happening as we tried to assist people. But now with music and all other forms of therapy, we can actually watch the brain change in response to clinical procedures we are trying. But we've always been able to watch the clinical results. So if someone is having aphasia and having difficulty talking, but they can sing information and recall words that they would like to say by singing, we can see the difference with music in their behavior in the clinical setting. We just could not see what parts of the brain were actually being activated until we had imaging techniques.
6: Now, tell me a little bit about the training and qualifications of the professional music therapist that you are running through your program, because I'm curious how someone today becomes a music therapist. What do they need to know?
7: Okay, well, the profession is over 60 years old as an organized profession in the United States. One can get a bachelor's degree in music therapy and practice at the bachelor's level or get graduate degrees at the master's or PhD level. The music therapist is trained with classical music skills, music theory, music history, applied music lessons, but they're also trained with a minor in psychology and then other psychological background, child development, special ed techniques, anatomy and physiology, neuroscience. So the person is trained equally in therapeutic techniques. The music therapy coursework itself starts with the psychology of music and the brain's responses to music and proceeds into the methods and procedures of using music in a rehabilitation mode. The person finishes all of the coursework and then must intern for 6 months under the supervision of a qualified music therapist. And when they finish that, they're eligible to sit for a national certification test. If you pass the test, you may use the initials MTBC, Music Therapist Board Certified, in the United States, as an indication that you're fully qualified and trained.
6: And about how many music therapists are there in the U.S.?
7: There are about 6,000 in the United States that are actively practicing today.
6: Now, where did you get the idea that music therapy might have some uses in very, very young children, even premature babies?
7: My specialty area in music therapy has always been with children with a developmental delay or learning disabilities, using music to teach academic and social information that children need to learn, helping children achieve developmental milestones that they were having difficulty with. And as over the years, the laws changed to provide funding for early intervention in order to help children develop those skills as soon as possible, I felt that that was the most efficient use of therapeutic time, is that the earlier you can interact with the child, the greater the impact you can have for their lifelong outcomes. And so instead of waiting until a child has a severe disability and trying to rehabilitate it, I had always been doing research with early intervention. And then in working with small babies, I found out that prematurity was on the increase in the United States and that being born prematurely increases the incidence of need for special education by about 50%. And so we began looking at how early could music begin to have an impact for babies to help them develop to their fullest potential.
6: Tell me a little bit more about this device that you helped develop, the musical pacifier. What is it? What does it do? And how is it in some ways a possibly life-saving tool?
7: Well, it grew out of the other research that we were doing, and there are a couple of music therapy procedures now that have been documented in the research for premature infants in the neonatal intensive care unit that are playing music for masking the aversive stimuli in the environment, and just being able to do that and helping the brain be nurtured and relaxed and not overly stimulated allows babies to be discharged sooner. And we
6: and now let me just interrupt you. Aversive stimuli in the environment sounds like a fancy term for the hot, harsh buzzing of lights and the churning of machines and the clicking and the...
7: Yes, and the beeping of monitor alarms, the slamming of the door into the NICU, turning on the water faucet every time one of the medical personnel needs to wash their hands for sanitary or hygiene purposes. There are a lot of auditory stimuli that create stress in the NICU because of all the equipment.
6: And the NICU is?
7: The neonatal intensive care unit.
6: Okay.
7: Acronym for neonatal intensive care unit.
6: Uh-huh, sure.
7: So we had been doing research to show that the babies... oxygen saturation increases while they're listening to music. They relax and breathe more deeply, and there's more oxygen in the bloodstream. That's important because too rich oxygen in the blood can cause detachment of the retina and can cause vision problems. So it's important that the babies have as much oxygen saturation as possible while adding as little oxygen as you possibly can. We have worked out massage and singing programs where singing is used to pacify the infant, and then we help the neurological system tolerate increasing levels of stimulation. But we had been doing a number of research studies and developing clinical procedures, and I kept sitting in the interdisciplinary team listening to the nurses talk about babies whose medical problems were solved. They were ready to go home from the hospital, but they were not independently nipple feeding. They were refusing to be able to suck or feed because the brain is so neurologically immature until the 34th gestational week that it can't support suck, swallow, breathe in a coordinated sequence. And so the babies have to be fed by tube until that point. So some babies are being born as early as 23 or 24 gestational weeks, and that means that they were being tube fed for about 11 weeks. And by the time they're now neurologically ready to be able to feed by mouth, they have no rooting reflex. They have not been tasting milk. They're not motivated to suck. And so they may fail at learning to feed by mouth. And if you think about how do you teach a baby to suck on a nipple, it would be very difficult. There are therapists that try to close the mouth around a nipple and get a seal, and then they try to touch the face or cheek to stimulate a suck. But I was sitting there thinking, this is a very difficult problem. If I were trying to teach this, how would I go about this as a music therapist? And it occurred to me that perhaps music would reinforce sucking if when you sucked on a pacifier, it would cut on an electrical source that would cut on music, and that the music would go away if you failed to suck. So we have an engineer in the College of Music at Florida State named Itaro Kawaguchi, and I went to him and said, can you build me a device with an air pressure transducer connected to a pacifier that connects to an electrical circuit? And he invented this. We were able to put timers on there and pressure monitors for sucking and be able to set criterion for a suck. And taught the babies to that with the pacifier, that if they sucked on the pacifier, they would be able to get music. And then we did a series of research studies. And what we found out was that music will reinforce sucking, that it takes about 2.5 minutes for the premature babies to learn to keep the music on constantly. They start sucking with a very steady pace. We can increase the pressure levels they have to suck at so that they're sucking the pacifier hard enough that they will be successful when they are sucking for formula and or for nutritional sucking. And then we did studies to show it actually had a powerful impact on their feeding ability at the next feeding. So one interval of being reinforced with music leads to the ability to independently feed. And we were able to identify that 34 gestational weeks is exactly the time at which you would use this device. The babies go home from the hospital sooner. The babies do better at home than in the hospital. And the cost in America for a baby in the NICU per day who has no serious medical problems but is just being cared for until it's ready for discharge is about $2,000 a day. So if the baby goes home sooner, you're saving a great deal of money in medical costs. And it is life-saving to be able to move the baby from having to be fed by tube to being able to independently feed by mouth.
6: Wow. Now you have about 10 years worth of experience with this device?
7: Yes. It was patented by Florida State. It's been licensed out for commercial development. It has FDA approval to teach feeding skills to premature infants as a medical device.
6: And about, do you have any numbers about how many babies have actually used this device?
7: Well, only the babies with our experimental models, because it's still in commercial development, uh-huh. and the people who've licensed it are still looking for the total funding to go into production. So it's, they're saying within 6 months, but they're still raising funds from investors to actually set up the business to produce it. So it's in the works, but it hasn't actually come out, and it's not commercially available throughout the United States yet.
6: But we should be looking for this pretty soon.
7: They say within the next 6 months. That would be wonderful, because it has been 10 years since we started the line of research, but we've done a series of studies, so it's taken a while to get the evidence that this is really highly effective.
6: Boy. Now, let me ask you one more question before we go. You've
7: okay.
6: talked about the use of music all the way down to premature infants. Have you done studies or are you familiar with good studies about actually playing music for children in the womb?
7: Well, we do know a great deal of information about what children are hearing in the womb. And so hearing is one of the first senses to develop in the fetus. And from about 25 gestational weeks forward, a term infant is 38 to 40 gestational weeks. So during the third trimester, the fetus is listening to what the mother is saying as she talks and what is in the mother's environment. And they have done research to show that the baby is hearing with only about a 15 decibel attenuation what the mother is hearing. So the baby is hearing everything in the mother's environment, what she's watching on television, what music she's listening to, anything that she's saying or books that she's reading out loud. The baby is listening and developing information, and they've been able to document that a term infant on the first day of life recognizes the mother's voice, prefers women's voices to men's voices, can recognize a specific Dr. Seuss book that was read during the last month of pregnancy and can identify that book from all the other Dr. Seuss books, has linguistic information. The baby can detect grammar errors in its native language. It can detect language sounds that are not native to its native language. So, for instance, if you have an American baby listening to the English language, if all of a sudden there's a Japanese word in there, the baby will alert to that and say, you know, in essence, its behavior tells you that it's responding as though that's an unfamiliar stimulus. So babies come into the world with a great deal of information about language and music if it has been in their environment while they were in the womb. And, you know, for a while it was popular to put microphones on the mother's abdomen while she was pregnant. But actually, the decibel attenuation is so slight, you probably don't need to do that. If the mother is listening to music in the room, the baby is probably hearing it.
6: Oh, that's great. And what, you know, might be any other results of this other than sort of that they're getting used to these sounds and they're getting to, in some sense, perhaps enjoy them?
7: Enjoyment. There are very savvy mothers that have heard about this, and they do things like, if I'm going to lie down at night to rest and go to sleep, if I play the same musical lullaby for my quiet time, what I have created in the final month of my pregnancy is a cue to the baby that this lullaby is a quiet time to lie down and go to sleep. So it can be an immediate cue when the baby's born to, now it's time to sleep. I have fed you and diapered you, and I'm going to put your lullaby on, and the baby's learned this is quiet time, go to sleep. So the baby baby comes with a lot of information and discrimination, and it offers mothers the opportunity to use that knowledge and awareness. It can be preference. I have a favorite song I want you to know. I can sing it to you, or just like I can read you a storybook, or I can use music as a part of structuring how you're going to be in the environment in your life when you start life.
6: Wonderful. Well, thanks. This has been another one of our fabulously interesting, to me at least, and I hope to some of our listeners, Music and the Brain podcasts. I'm Steve Mencher. I've been talking today with Jane Stanley, a professor at the Florida State University with a joint appointment in the Colleges of Music and Medicine. And thanks so much for taking time out to talk with us today.
7: Thank you, Steve. It was a great
5: pleasure. This is Radio Newark.
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Hey, listeners, it's Rachel. Today's episode is something a little different. We're sharing an episode of Vox's podcast, Unexplainable. In it, I chat with host Noam Hassenfeld about the latest issue of Scientific American, which is all about scientific questions that once seemed impossible to answer, and even some mysteries that we still don't know how to solve. It's a really fun conversation, and I'm super excited to share it with you. We'll be back with a new episode of Science Quickly on Friday, and you'll see part two of this collaboration with Vox in our feed later this month. Without further ado, here's Unexplainable.

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0: Welcome to the show.
1: Thank you.
0: So you host Scientific American's podcast, Science Quickly.
1: Yeah.
0: And I wanted to talk to you because Scientific American has this special issue out called Impossible Questions. It's out in print. It's out online as of yesterday. Mm-hmm. And when I found out about it, it was like someone put the bat signal up in the sky. Like someone somewhere is talking about what scientists don't know. Yeah. And I wanted to talk to you all about it. But before we get into it, for anyone who isn't familiar with Scientific American, can you just set the stage a little bit?
1: Yeah. So Scientific American is the oldest continuously published magazine in the United States.
0: Okay.
1: Yeah. Yeah. We're old, but we've got a lot of life left in us. Mm-hmm. The magazine was founded in 1845.
0: And whoa.
1: Yeah. Yeah.
0: Okay.
1: We have a lot of people say, you know, like my grandfather had a subscription to Scientific American and then my dad did and now I do and mm-hmm. we love it.
0: Yeah. One of the last people I interviewed for the show, Hank Green, I was asking him how he got into science in the first place. And the first thing he said was, when I was a kid, my parents got me a subscription to Scientific American.
1: Yeah, we love to hear that.
0: All right. So we're planning to do two episodes on this Scientific American issue.
1: Yeah.
0: We're doing one today, one on Monday. And I wanted to kick it off with something we haven't really done too much on our show. Because we talk about unanswered questions all the time, but we don't always zoom out and talk about why they're all unanswered.
1: Yeah.
0: And the Impossible Questions issue, it inspired me to make a sort of, taxonomy of unanswered questions. Mm. It's definitely not exhaustive. I'm sure some questions aren't going to fit in perfectly here. But I came up with four big categories that helped me wrap my head around why questions are unanswered. So I figured I could run them by you.
1: Yeah.
0: That sound good?
1: That sounds great.
0: Okay, so the first kind of bucket I came up with is really the clearest, which mm-hmm. are the questions that we're trying to answer but just need more research. Like the research is hard and we're doing it and we're not there yet. So we still kind of fundamentally don't know exactly why things smell a certain way.
1: Yeah.
0: And, you know, I think about a question we talk about a lot, which is like, do aliens exist? and we're working on it. Like, we're yeah. looking, and we just need more time.
1: Yeah. You know, I love that bucket because I think a lot of people sort of assume all of the questions that scientists would bother working on are in that bucket, which, of course, is not the case. But one that comes to mind is how acetaminophen works.
0: Yeah.
1: So Tylenol is a big one, but then in a very different category of a very common drug, like most, if not all, antidepressants.
0: Yeah.
1: There is this thing where there are drugs that we know work well enough. We use them quite often. They provide immense benefit to many people, but we don't actually know definitively what the mechanism is by which they are working, which is pretty mind-blowing and does seem like a question that surely must be answerable if we just get more information.
0: Intuitively, you might think, okay, unanswered questions are unanswered because they're so big or they're so far away. And even things that we're so physically close to are still hard to answer. Like, it's not just, is there an alien out there, or is there, you know, a mysterious planet in the furthest reaches of our solar system? It's like, what's up with our nose?
1: Totally. Yeah. And not to like climb on my soapbox too much, but, mm-hmm. you know, a big category of those unanswered questions are ones that, you know, mainstream science has simply not dedicated resources to. Mm-hmm. So reproductive health and, you know, endometriosis, things that are very present, very close, and we have this big knowledge gap, which thankfully, you know, we are starting to see get resolved. But mm-hmm. yeah, you know, I think there are so many questions like that where it probably isn't that the question is so insurmountable, but someone does have to put the resources toward trying to answer it, which has not always been the case.
0: Okay, so that is actually a perfect segue into my next bucket.
1: Oh, good.
0: In a slightly different way, but The next category I was thinking of, which is easy to miss sometimes, is questions that we really could be answering, but we might not want to. And there might actually be a good reason why we wouldn't want to. Like, these are sort of moral, ethical, should questions.
1: Right.
0: Where the best way to answer it would be to test some dangerous substance on people or to withhold something from them.
1: Yeah.
0: But one thing that occurs to me in this realm, and this is why I bring this up after the endometriosis thing, is I think a lot about the fact that we know so little about what medications are actually safe for people who are pregnant.
1: Absolutely, yes.
0: And it might be hard to design an experiment for that because it would be very difficult to say, hey, you're pregnant, take this pill. We don't know how it's going to react.
1: Yeah, no, this is something that I've been thinking about a lot lately because I had my first kid not long ago. And it's such a problem, but one that, like you said, there isn't a great solution for, at least in the current paradigm, for like our best way of studying drugs.
0: Yeah, and drug companies got scared off of testing stuff on people, like people who might just even have a remote possibility of being pregnant.
1: Sure, yeah.
0: And what we've ended up with is a world where we actually just don't know a lot of impacts of medication in general on women.
1: Yeah, no, I definitely think that's true. And it's so thorny to even talk about. You know, on the one hand, I think anybody with any kind of moral compass can see that the way that a lot of science was conducted in the 19th and a lot of the 20th century was not good in that respect, that, you know, a lot of unethical decisions were made. But, you know, I think it's good that that scared us, but we aren't great at figuring out the nuance there.
0: And it just, it leads to this place where it's like, we're somehow okay with the fact that we just don't know how so many of these drugs work on women.
1: Yeah. Exactly.
0: It's very strange.
1: It is very strange.
0: So the next group of questions I've been thinking about is the questions we didn't know were unanswered because we didn't even know we could ask them.
1: Yeah.
0: Like, we didn't have the tech, or we didn't have the observation, or we didn't have the right theory to even get to a place where we could ask that question. So, you know, an example I think of is how microscopes let us ask questions about microbes. And then that let us ask questions about the microbiome. And then we get to a place where we can ask questions about the impact of the microbiome on our mental health. You know, a couple hundred years ago, you couldn't sit around and be like, what is the impact of all the little bacteria in our gut on our mental health? Like, that wouldn't mean anything.
1: Yeah. You know, one that I think works well for this bucket is the question of what the longest lived animal is.
0: Is this the Greenland shark?
1: So yeah, for listeners who don't know, and I think it was 2016, researchers looked at proteins from the eye lens of a bunch of Greenland sharks.
2: Almost like an organic living carbon footprint in the back of their eye, and do an organic version of carbon dating like we would do with some ancient artifact.
1: Then they found an average lifespan of 272 years. The largest shark that they looked at was 392 years old, plus or minus another like 100 or so years.
0: It's like a shark that like overlapped with Shakespeare or something.
1: Yeah, yeah. And so that's the longest lived vertebrate. Mm-hmm. The oldest invertebrate is a clam, nicknamed Ming because she was born in 1499 during the Ming Dynasty.
3: Clamshells are deposited in layers like tree rings. So if you count the layers, you can figure out how old the clam is.
4: And they didn't discover Ming's age until they returned to the lab and examined its shell under a microscope.
1: It's not that we never would have asked, you know, how old is the oldest thing, but it was just like a philosophical question.
0: Yeah, we wouldn't have had a way to actually get an answer.
1: Yeah, except, you know, maybe like looking at historical records that are like, wow, my family's been watching this one clam for centuries and it's cursed with life. So yeah, I like how that one would have absolutely like boggled the mind of scientists. So that's pretty cool.
0: Okay, the last bucket might be the biggest bucket. And this is more of the classic big unanswered questions that people might think of when you say, oh, what are the biggest unanswered questions in science? the way I'm thinking about this bucket is like there's some insurmountable barrier, or at least seemingly insurmountable barrier, between us and the answer. Like, how did life start? Mm-hmm. Or what happened before the Big Bang? Something that seems like we could never get past.
1: Yeah, there are so many questions like this. And there are several, in fact, in this print issue of Scientific American.
0: These are sometimes the most fun.
1: Yeah, yeah. Well, so what came up for the Big Bang is a really fun one, because the word before is no longer accurate, actually, because the Big Bang wasn't just the start of space. It was the start of space-time. So it was also the start of time. So what does it mean for something to have happened before the Big Bang?
0: At the same time, though, you never know what kind of new tech or new theory is going to come around and give us a way in, like with the microscope and the microbiome. And I don't know, sometimes just kind of wrestling with these questions, I feel like it could take us to some pretty fun places. So I actually want to try that with the Big Bang question. Even though it seems totally impossible, there are some very interesting theories of what could have happened before the Big Bang. And we're going to get into it after the break. Yeah.

0: Why?
1: Why don't we just start with who you are and what you do?
2: My name is Sarah Scholes, and I am a senior contributor at Scientific American.
1: All right, so you wrote this great piece for the Scientific American Impossible Questions series, and it's all about what happened before the Big Bang.
2: Yeah.
1: How did you even start thinking about this question?
2: Yeah, I mean, if we go all the way back to when I was a kid, I grew up super religious, but I was always an annoying kid who was like, well, if God created the universe, who created God? And then what came before that? And then when I went to college and became not religious anymore, it turned out I was still interested in the same questions.
1: The big impossible questions?
2: Exactly. Still annoying. And my roommate and I would sit in our room and be like, well, if space is expanding, what is it expanding into? And if the Big Bang was the beginning, what happened before that? And now I'm a science journalist, and I thought, you know, there's probably some people thinking about this question professionally, and I could just bother them instead of my Sunday school teachers like I used to.
1: Oh my God, this is such a great entrance into this question. I guess, how is it even possible that someone could try to answer a question like this? Isn't it by definition impossible?
2: Yeah, I think, I mean, it depends on how you think about it. The Big Bang is definitely a hard boundary. We can't even like see or gather data from the time right after it, let alone see right back to it. And so if you can't even see there, you definitely can't see before there. So I think the way that scientists think about it is maybe there are some imprints left on the universe that we can see that provide some clues for what happened before.
1: Okay, so what did the scientists you talked to tell you about this question? Did they have theories for what might have happened before the Big Bang?
2: Yeah, so the first theory is called the no boundary proposal, which is based on this idea that if you look at the modern universe and you say, how did it get like this? You can rewind back and say, like, what initial conditions would I have needed to go from the past to the present?
1: Okay.
2: And then you can kind of go backwards and backwards and backwards forever, but that doesn't make sense because as far as we know, the Big Bang created time. And so there cannot be a before the Big Bang because there was no time before the Big Bang. So if this isn't making sense, that's how it's supposed to be because this proposal came from the fact that like, if you do that, it doesn't make sense. Like it sounds like gobbledygook.
1: Right.
2: So in the '80s, Stephen Hawking and another physicist named James Hartle were like, this doesn't make sense. So let's try to think about it without the universe having a beginning. Let's let go of time, our concept of time in that way, and let's think of the universe as a four-dimensional space-time sphere. The way that scientists told me to think about it, because like that's not something our brains don't encounter, four-dimensional space-time spheres.
1: Not often.
2: So they said, think of it like the globe. Like if the universe in space and time is a globe, then the beginning of the universe, the Big Bang, is the North Pole. And so asking what happened before the Big Bang is kind of like asking what is north of the North Pole? Like,
1: oh, interesting. Nothing. That's almost like a Zen koan or something.
2: Yes, exactly.
1: So that's not an answer to the question. That's just...
3: At the tone, we've reached the top of the hour. WIZULP, Newark.
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6: Cost of health insurance is going up again in Colorado, but a report due by year's end on launching statewide Medicare for All coverage could offer price relief down the road. Coloradans who don't get coverage through their jobs are expected to pay 10% more when they select plans during this fall's open enrollment period. That's on top of last year's 23% increase. United Healthcare's Chief Medical Officer Dr. Rhonda Randall says the monthly premium is just one of the overall costs to consider.
7: You want to ask yourself, what am I going to be responsible for paying beyond that monthly premium? And I'm talking about out-of-pocket costs like copays, coinsurance, deductibles. Make sure that you're considering and understanding what all of those numbers mean.
6: All plans are not created equal, and Randall says it's important to anticipate your family's medical needs. If you've been diagnosed with a new condition, if you're planning to grow your family, or if you need a procedure. She recommends asking questions like, are my prescription drugs covered, and is my doctor in the network? Last year, Colorado lawmakers called for a study on how to transition health coverage away from multiple insurance companies into what's known as a single-payer system. As Bill Semple with the Colorado Foundation for Universal Healthcare explains, instead of paying insurance premiums, deductibles, and copays, people would just pay their taxes. A single state agency would then pay hospitals and other health providers for their services.
8: The providers would still be the same, but the funding would be much, much simpler. There would be no open enrollment. If you're a resident of Colorado, whether you're married, single, working, unemployed, between jobs, you would be covered.
6: Semple says removing the middleman would reduce overall health spending largely by eliminating redundant administrative costs, including billions in insurance company profits. He points to new research at the Yale School of Public Health showing that savings from switching to a national single-payer system would be on par with the Pentagon's annual budget.
8: Their estimate was that we would spend $1 trillion less a year, and over 100,000 people a year would not die because they would be getting good health care.
6: This is Eric Galatis reporting for the Colorado News Connection. 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
10: This is Bird Note. A whimbrel named Lindsay has spent the summer breeding in the Arctic National Wildlife Refuge on the northern coast of Alaska. But the seasons change, and it's time for this shorebird to migrate south for the winter. Lucky for us, biologists with Manomet, a bird research and conservation group, have tagged her with a GPS tracker so that we can follow along. First, Lindsay flies west across Alaska to spend a couple weeks on the coast packing on fat and building up her flight muscles. But now, Lindsay's ready to go, launching out over the open ocean of the Gulf of Alaska and heading south. A storm is brewing. Lindsay flies straight into the swirling currents of the tempest, which slingshot her towards British Columbia. There, she picks up a tailwind and sails down the California coast. After traversing more than 2,300 miles over 3 days of nonstop flight above the open ocean, Lindsay lands safely on the beaches of the Golden Gate National Recreation Area in San Francisco. Lindsay's journey, while remarkable, is not uncommon for whimbrels. For more information about Manomet and shorebird conservation, start at our website, birdnote.org. I'm Mark Bramhill.
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12: Today, let's bet on science. The University of Houston's College of Engineering presents this series about the machines that make our civilization run and the people whose ingenuity created them. An article in the August 25th, 1998 New York Times strikes a chord. It's about how so many scientists placed bets on the outcome of experiments or on yet-to-be-understood physical behavior. Scientists make such bets with one another all the time. In 1684, architect Christopher Wren issued a bet. he offered a book worth 40 shillings to anyone who could derive Kepler's laws from the inverse square rule, which dictated the influence of the sun's gravity on planets. Newton snapped back that he'd already done it. But he didn't publish the result in the Principia until 3 years later. While we have no evidence that Wren ever paid up, the Principia does call him one of the great geometers of all time. Almost a century before, Kepler bet a colleague it would take him only a week to predict Mars' orbit around the sun from earlier observations. It actually took him 5 years. Modern scientists like Feynman and Hawking often bet on outcomes. The stakes tend to be fairly modest, typically $10 to $500, dinner for four, or six bottles of champagne. These are token bets. They don't reflect strong convictions. They're bets that people can afford to lose, and which they often do lose. In many cases, they even hope they'll lose. And so, the bet really appears to be a metaphor for something else. These betting scientists leave me reviewing my own lifetime of constructing experimentally driven theories of heat flow. I've made many hypotheses about why things behave as they do, and I've been wrong more often than I've been right. I take great pride in a few of my theoretical models that have proven to be right. While I haven't bet with colleagues, I have placed a kind of bet every time I've set out to do an experiment. I've bet my time, my energy, and my resources. All this betting is driven not by conviction, but by hope. Constant betting reminds us that scientists are not experts. If they were, if they dwelt in domains of established fact, then betting would be fruitless and science would be no fun. Scientists use a stockpile of rigorous strategies to keep from being deceived by their hopes. The task of science is to narrow down what is true out of the welter of things that might be true. In that, it's not so different from a horse race. The science we teach is another matter. We teach what's been reduced to near certainty by the scientific process. It's a little like teaching the record of Kentucky Derby winners, then asking why students don't feel the excitement of the horse race. Horse racing is exciting only when we don't yet know which horse will win. All that lays a peculiar demand on those

0: tactics on the engines of our Ingenuity website, www.uh.edu/engines. Let us know where you heard the program.
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2: Today is October 5th on Tidbits in Time, a sketchy day. Stay with me to hear about the guy who invented Moneyball. We'll talk about religious upheaval in France. You'll hear about some primitive aerial dogfights. And it's the birthday of the man who turned franchising into a thing. All that, plus we'll introduce you to the guys who put sketch comedy on the map 50 years ago today. Tidbits in Time is coming right up, so stick around. It was October 5th, 1949, that saw the birth of George William Bill James in Holton, Kansas. His method of baseball statistics, called sabermetrics, was used by the Oakland Athletics to build a marginal team into a winner. He was later hired by the Boston Red Sox and has three World Series rings as a result. The book Moneyball is a fictionalized demonstration of his methods and successes. The movie starring Brad Pitt was nominated for 6 Academy Awards. It was on October 5th, 1793, that France officially de-Christianized the country. That included seizing church lands, buildings, gold and silver, destroying statues, iconography, crosses and bells, and requiring all clergy abdicate or face penalty of death. This period of persecution and apostasy lasted for about 100 years. Today, in more modern times, France and the rest of Europe are facing another pivotal period of cultural and religious crises. It was on October 5th, 1914 that saw the very first aerial combat victory. French pilot Joseph France and his mechanic Louis Canault shot down a German biplane. In 1913, American pilots Phil Rader and Dean Ivan Lam, who were on opposite sides during the Mexican Revolution, fired pistols at each other, but neither was hit. On August 25th, 1914, Roland Garros and Lieutenant de Berny shot down a German airplane, wounding one man who got away. It was on October 5th, 1902 that Raymond Kroc was born in Chicago, Illinois. He discovered restaurant owners Mac and Dick McDonald in San Bernardino, California in 1954. So enamored of the idea of the restaurant business in general and the concept of systems and processes specifically, he partnered with them to open additional locations that eventually became the McDonald's hamburger chain. His focus on making everything in his prototype store duplicatable was the key to the whole franchise. October 5th, 1969 saw the premiere of Monty Python's Flying Circus on the BBC in England. Sketch comedy was a popular form already in British society, but Graham Chapman, John Cleese, Eric Idle, Michael Palin, Terry Gilliam, and Terry Jones were the stuff of magic. Americans didn't always get it when Monty Python first made it across the pond, but they caught on anyway, and many people can still recite some of the best scenes from memory now, decades later. For your very own email print version of Tidbits in Time, showing up every day for free in your inbox, just send a request to adrian@tidbitsintime.com. That's adrian@tidbitsintime.com. For Tidbits in Time, this has been Gene Vann.
3: You can tell the hippopotamus sweat because it's that very pink stuff. You can see it around their ears and around their eyes, on their faces when they're basking in the sun on the beach or just at the surface of the water with just ears and eyes protruding.
4: If you think pink sweat is unusual, stay tuned. I'm Jim Metzner, and this is the Pulse of the Planet. The hippopotamus's sweat has got to be one of the world's most versatile secretions. Here's a liquid that offers protection from bugs, germs, and the sun's ultraviolet rays. Christopher Viney has been studying this stuff. He's a professor of engineering at the University of California in Merced. We caught up with him observing a hippo at the San Diego Zoo.
3: One of the things that intrigues me about this particular hippopotamus is because it seems to be

0: not basking at the surface of the water, but spending a lot of time submerged, that it doesn't seem to be producing a lot of sweat. This particular hippo seems to not be so pink, but that actually is something that I'm very glad to be able to observe here at this zoo. Now, nature doesn't ever waste material. If it doesn't need the sunscreen at the moment, you know, why would it waste any molecules and any of its food to go and produce stuff that it's not having to use? If it's going to be under the water, it doesn't need so much protection from the sunlight. But just sitting here and looking through the window at the hippo with not very much pink sweat on it sort of helps me to, you know, it reinforces that idea that they aren't wasting molecules to make something when they don't actually need to have it.
1: Engineers like Christopher Viney look to the world of nature for inspiring new products and designs. You can imagine a hand sanitizer, sunscreen, and bug spray all rolled into one natural product. You can quickly see the value of studying hippo sweat. Christopher Viney is one of the scientists in the Kid Science Challenge, our nationwide competition made possible by the National Science Foundation. If you know of any 3rd to 6th graders with bio-inspired designs of their own, have them check out KidSciencechallenge.com.
2: This is Future Car, accelerating into the future. I'm Susan Hassler, editor-in-chief of IEEE Spectrum magazine.
3: And I'm Glenn Zorpet, executive editor of IEEE Spectrum, where we aggressively report on new technology. And we love cars.
2: And we bet you do, too. Now, this is not just about transportation. For some of us, it's about who we are.
4: Vroom, vroom.
3: From the time we're kids
2: to our growing up years,
3: cars move us. They can even fuel our dreams.
5: A Bugatti. It's a really fancy car that like a lot of rappers have, and it's like the fastest car in the world.
6: A Jaguar. It looks like so old and classy. Like I always liked it as a little kid.
7: I like the older cars, so probably an old Ford Mustang or an old Chevy Camaro. I like the old cars because they tend to have more curves, more detail, more personality.
8: Well, I've always just thought when I get old enough, I just want a car. But if I had a dream car, it'd probably be something expensive that everybody could be jealous of.
9: I'm going to have to go with a 1969 Corvette Stingray. I like the body style, and it has a decent amount of horsepower. Like every other young kid, I like to go fast. And it also, like, the faster you go, you know, I don't know, it's just fun.
3: Veteran automotive writer John Volker spends all his working hours focused on cars, and yet he still fantasizes about the perfect ride.
10: I guess my dream car is one that doesn't quite exist yet. It would be something that has stunning lines, 300 or more miles of all-electric battery power, lightning performance, and I could afford, say, $30,000 or more. And it's not quite here, but I wouldn't be surprised if one gets here in the next 10 years.
2: Today, we'll tell you about some vehicles that are here now on the roads and some, like Volker's dream car, that will arrive in the future.
3: We'll look at 3- and 4-wheeled automobiles and high-mileage cars, driverless vehicles, hybrid supercars, and more. But before we charge ahead, let's look back.
2: Since the advent of the modern car in 1886, the Benz patent motor wagon by German inventor Carl Benz, surprisingly little has changed.
3: We talked to Larry Burns, who is head of research and development at General Motors.
11: It's amazing. If you were an archaeologist and you dug up a 1900 vintage car and you dug up a 2000 vintage car, you look at it, you'd say they have the same DNA, the same fundamental design DNA, mechanically driven, energy from oil, powered by combustion, controlled mechanically and hydraulically, driven by a person, operated pretty much independently. And what's exciting right now is that we see a new DNA, a new design DNA for the automobile beginning to mature, electrically driven in addition to mechanically driven, using diverse sources of energy, which can be in the form of electricity or hydrogen on board the vehicle, as well as fossil fuels. Having the vehicle operate with electric motors, very importantly, being able to control it digitally or electronically, and literally having cars that can drive themselves.
3: Ah, right, cars that can drive themselves.
2: Autonomous vehicles. We're going to hear a lot more about those later in the show.
3: But listen now to why transit systems expert Bill Lieberman says he's excited about cars driving themselves.
4: The promise is that they're going to increase safety by eliminating human error in driving, and I think that in itself is very exciting. They also have the potential of increasing the capacity of our roadways by permitting much closer vehicle spacing at high speeds. So that could help alleviate congestion in many areas. It could also reduce travel time for users through GPS guidance and synchronization with traffic signals, that sort of thing. And so overall, I think there's going to be an increase in convenience for travels, both by eliminating the stress of driving when you can just sit there and not actually just, you're just monitoring a vehicle, not actually driving. And it lets you do other things while you're driving, whether it's reading or talking on the phone.
3: You know that driverless cars can also do remote parking?
2: I really like this one. The car will drop you off at your destination and then go off by itself and find a parking space.
3: What?
12: Like a glove.
3: Before we roll on with fancy high-tech vehicles, we'll revisit one from the past, the three-wheeled car. We'd heard stories from an old friend in London about how three-wheelers were greeted in England 50 years ago.
13: This is Stephen Beard, European correspondent for Marketplace, and I remember how we thoroughly mocked three-wheeled vehicles back in the 1950s and 60s when I was a kid.
3: These unsteady three-wheelers wobbled slowly along, never reaching 45 miles per hour.
13: It wasn't really regarded as a proper car. We all thought it was a huge joke. When we heard one coming along the road, we'd all run out and jeer at it and even throw eggs at it.
3: Beard says that Britain's three-wheeled cars were widely regarded as a low-rent and ramshackle mode of transportation.
13: It was just a deeply unglamorous vehicle. I mean, it just had no chic at all. It seemed to represent a total lack of aspiration.
3: No more. The three-wheeler is back, and today it's got great aspirations, or expectations, whatever. That's no ordinary vehicle you're hearing. It's a T-Rex, a three-wheeled car. It can hit 145 miles an hour, accelerate from 0 to 60 in under 4 seconds, and get up to 35 miles per gallon. The T-Rex, built in Montreal, Quebec by Compagnie Motors, is one of a number of bite-sized three-wheeled cars on the market. T-Rex is the fastest and the most expensive of the bunch, so we sent Judith Ritter out for a drive with Compagnie Motors tech support honcho, Benoit Gillis.
14: Okay, let's give it a try. How do I get in here? It's like 6 inches from the ground. It's like a limbo contest. Yeah.
15: Okay, you grab the bars, you sit on the vehicle, and then you pop up both feet at the same time in the vehicle, and then you slide right in.
14: Okay, I've got one leg in. Now I've got to get the other leg.
15: We're going to turn ignition on to check if everything's all right on the vehicle. So vehicle is on neutral. It's full of fuel. The only thing left to do is push the little engine start button.
14: The feline-looking three-wheeled T-Rex at Compagnie Motors is an odd little car, perfectly suited for a Marvel comic book hero. Powered by a 6-cylinder BMW motorcycle engine, it comes in blinding red, orange, and yellow, and it sits so close to the ground you can stretch out your hand and pat the asphalt for good luck. And you'll need it as the open-sided car hurtles down the road. No doors, no airbags at 140 miles an hour? That gives one pause for thought. Like, is this safe? Compagnie's CEO Andre Morissette says so.
16: The center of gravity makes them inherently safe on the road because you're not going to lose control, you're not going to tip over, you're not going to, you know, they really stay on the road.
14: That's good. I'm a fan of gravity. And oh yeah, a lot of crash test dummies died for my safety. Turns out T-Rex has Transport Canada's crash test seal of approval.
17: Unbelievable! Wow! Yikes!
14: T-Rex is the fastest and the most expensive of its type, but there are a number of other three-wheelers on or about to hit the market. And the idea itself isn't new at all. The first three-wheeled vehicle was designed back in 1769. It was steam-powered. And in the late 1800s, Carl Benz, yep, that Benz, came out with a few. And in 1909, the Morgan Motor Company launched the first of a long line of three-wheeled cars. And it still makes them. Today's big players for little cars are the soon-to-be-launched electric Toyota iRoad and the Elio. That's an eco-cool three-wheeler in production and already taking orders. And there's this one, T-Rex. But there's nothing eco-evangelizing about it, Morissette says. When he hands over the keys, the assignment he hands out is have fun.
16: Our vehicle have been designed from the ground as recreational vehicle. They don't have a mission to become a utilitarian vehicle so you can go and do your grocery on a daily basis. You obviously can, like you would be able to do your grocery with a Lamborghini, but that's not the intent of the vehicle. You'll get the type of feeling that you will have to pay in a regular car $500,000 for. It's really a feeling like nothing you've experienced before, and it's exciting, it's adrenaline pumping, it's like having your own personal Formula One for the street.
14: You can get your adrenaline pumped for somewhere between $54,000 and $67,000. There are only 100 to 150 of these made-on-demand cars built a year, and most of them go to a global male midlife crisis demographic. And while these petrol-head favorites will always find a market for well-heeled thrill-seekers, the other three-wheeled models are truly serious business. They aim to be cost-saving, non-polluters, with just a little style thrown in. There are hurdles as states and countries figure out just whether the three-wheeler is a car or a motorcycle. But here on the outskirts of Montreal, Quebec, no such problem. Canada has a separate category for three-wheelers. And driving T-Rex, that category could be called impractical, but it's just oh so cool.
12: I just want to know one thing, Ben. Can I make one on my 3D printer?
14: I'm Judith Ritter in Montreal.
3: When Stephen Beard heard about this new three-wheeled car, he put away the prejudices of his English childhood.
13: Well, it's chalk and cheese. It's a completely different animal. It looks very hot. And indeed, I can see a middle-aged man with receding hairline wearing goggles, herring down a country lane in this vehicle.
3: Still, there's a long way to go to convince people that three wheels can be cool. And that's it for Future Car, accelerating into the future.
2: For transcripts of this program and expanded stories, check out the IEEE Spectrum website, spectrum.ieee.org.
3: We had help from the staff of IEEE Spectrum and Prachi Patel, Mia Lobel, Ethan Snow Foley, Nikolai Wolfen, Luke Achevelle, Emily Johnson, and Paul Ruest at Argo Studios in New York.
2: Our technical producer is Dennis Foley. Our executive producer is Sharon Basco. I'm Susan Hassler.
3: And I'm Glenn Zorpet. This IEEE Spectrum production is presented by PRX, the Public Radio Exchange. 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
0: Congress has given final approval to the Common Sense Act, formally ending production of pennies for general circulation. Existing pennies aren't being canceled as they remain legal tender, and consumers can continue spending them, but future cash transactions will be rounded to the nearest nickel. The IRS has launched a new mobile app that replaces IRS To Go and provides access to more tax account services from smartphones and tablets. Taxpayers can use the app to check refunds, view balances, make payments, read certain IRS notices, download tax records, and retrieve an identity protection PIN. In August, the Federal Reserve's preferred inflation gauge rose 3.4% from a year earlier, but the data show consumers are still spending in spite of higher prices. Consumer spending rose nearly 1%. I'm Mark Huffman. Learn more at consumeraffairs.com.
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21: Today is October 5th. Let's take a look back at today in rock and roll history. 1961, Neil Sedaka records Happy Birthday, Sweet 16. The song would become his eighth U.S. Top 20 hit. He would go on to have 13 more.

1962. The Beatles released their first single, Love Me Do, in the UK. That night, it's played on Radio Luxembourg, the first time a Beatles song is ever heard on the airwaves, 1982. 20 years after its first release, EMI Records reissues the Beatles' Love Me Do in the UK again. It would rise to number 4 by the end of the month.

1969. The Who appeared on Ed Sullivan's Sunday Night Variety Hour 10 years later, 1979. The Who's soundtrack LP, The Kids Are All Right, is certified platinum.

Same day in 1974, the Guess Who's Clap for the Wolfman peaks at number 6 in the United States. The track featured the voice of legendary disc jockey Wolfman Jack.

0: notable birthdays on this date. 1938, Carlo Mastrangelo from Dion and the Belmonts. 1942, Richard Street from the Temptations. Guitarist, singer, songwriter Steve Miller, born in 1943 in Milwaukee, Wisconsin. 1947, AC/DC vocalist Brian Johnson. Same day in Dallas, Texas, singer, songwriter, solo artist B.W. Stevenson. 1948, Lucius Ross from Funkadelic. And in 1949, Sweet lead singer Brian Connolly, born in Middlesex, England. And that's a look back at October 5th, today in rock and roll history.
1: 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If you have asthma or other lung conditions, follow your respiratory management plan. 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
2: We're hearing that time is flexible and there are different ways to time travel, or at least manipulate time. Here's another way to do it that doesn't require a Victorian time machine, a spaceship, black hole, wormhole, or teleportation device. Just step into a long line at the bank.
3: And watch as time slows down to a crawl. Not all cultures fall in line, but for those that do, it's a social imperative. Like for my sister-in-law, Emma.
4: Brits will generally form a line if a line is required. So if there's something worth waiting for, they'll be in a line for it.
3: Is there anything that's not worth waiting for, not standing in a line?
4: There's always the possibility that you're in the wrong line, the one that basically doesn't move as quickly as the other ones next to it. So as you're coming up to the checkout, you're scanning all the open tills and working out which one is going to be the one that will get you through before that person over there who also has the same amount of shopping. So there's a I think people in Britain don't mind waiting. They're brought up to expect to wait and expect to get in a queue for some things. But, you know, there's an understanding it is irritating and that if they can get through more quickly than Joe Bloggs over there, that's what they'd like to do.
3: Do you have a memorable queuing experience, one that was particularly amusing or distressing?
4: The first queue I recall being in actively, so it was my own choice that I was in that queue, was when I was about 16. I was in the queue with my brother at an amusement park. We were waiting for the tallest, most terrifying, exciting roller coaster ride in the world. And we'd stood in the queue for 20 minutes when we came to a sign that announced wait time from here 5 more hours. We left and I thought, you know, I'm not interested in being in really, really long queues. I think I'm going to avoid them for the rest of my life.
2: We might be able to help Emma Bentley with those long lines, but not if she gets in the wrong line. David Andrews has some tricks for making time in line go faster. He's the author of Why Does the Other Line Always Move Faster? He shares the tricks that businesses use to keep you from heading to the exit. Adopt these, and time will fly by while you wait for that next register to open up.
3: Well, David, you have a strong reaction to waiting in line. I think that's an understatement, given your book. How would you characterize the feeling it evokes in you?
5: Well, it feels like kind of feverish, to be honest. Boredom kind of takes on its own kind of personality, and you're watching the clock and feeling of being trapped, stuck in a situation that you didn't ask for.
3: The big existential questions come into play for you.
5: Yes. Particularly, why am I here?
3: Now, could it be a line of any length? I mean, I assume two people in front of you in line is going to have a different reaction than 20 people.
5: Yeah, of course. Not all lines are the same. I mean, we have one word for lots of different kinds of lines. There's lines people volunteer for, and it's different from lines that are at the DMV where you have to go there. And so we experience the lines in very different ways, depending on how voluntary or involuntary.
3: One of the things your book brought to the fore for me is how much time we spend in lines, whether it's lines for coffee, which here in California, we're willing to stand in very long lines for coffee, banks, but also the freeway, or when we're in a queue on the phone. I mean, we spend a lot of time in line.
5: Yeah, and a lot of the time these lines are invisible to us. As you mentioned, like the phone queue, we don't actually see the people in front of us. You're queuing up every time you use the internet and have to use, you know, shared bandwidth. We don't realize the way that queues operate in all aspects of our life.
3: I was surprised to read that there is a science of studying lines. Is it a challenge for mathematicians or for psychologists?
5: So what you're referring to, I believe, is queue theory, which is a science that began in 1903, and it started off very much something for mathematicians. It's a way of figuring out what the statistical likelihood that X number of customers is going to use your service at a given period of time. It was actually started in response to phone queues. So the Copenhagen Telephone Company, is having, these influx of calls. And this is in the days of switchboard operators. And they don't know how many switchboard operators they will need at a given hour. And so a man named Agner Erlang developed the science of queue theory, which basically, based on the time of day, based on the historical frequency of calls at that time, they can have a statistical likelihood of how many calls are going to receive in a given hour, and therefore how many switchboard operators to have at a given time. And this mathematical study has large-scale impacts on the internet, Disney World. Lots of companies use this to basically know how many staff to hire at a given hour, or how at Disney World, how many people are going to use the Dumbo ride at 3 p.m. on Tuesdays in the winter.
3: We've been talking earlier in the show about different ways of traveling through time. And in your book, you outline the way in which standing in line can alter our perception of time. It is a kind of time travel without having to get into a spaceship. How so?
5: Well, so this is observations of people who study like operations research, which is the study of how to efficiently manage operations of business. But what people like Dr. Richard Larson at MIT, who goes by the name Dr. Q, things that they have observed is that sometimes you don't need to make businesses more efficient. What you can do is actually tweak people's perceptions of waiting, because a lot of this is very subjective in our heads. And so there are actually certain ways that companies can make time feel shorter. For instance, when you go to the doctor's office and you're waiting around, they'll often have magazines so you can read. And that's because occupied time feels shorter than unoccupied time. So if you give you a magazine, you're not bored. There's a great example actually in Manhattan. I forget what decade this was, but they had these newfangled skyscrapers with elevators in them, and people were complaining at how long the elevators would take. And they simply came up with a beautifully elegant fix, which is to simply put mirrors next to the elevators so that people are, checking their makeup and checking their hair, and it gives them something to do other than be aware of the time that they're waiting for the elevator.
3: So it's this idea that we don't like our time wasted, and we don't like to feel captive to someone else's schedule. Is that it?
5: Yeah, so captive to someone else's schedule and someone else's space as well. So another tactic. There's all these like tweaks that they're easy to do for companies who have chronic wait problems. But like if you're both captive in sense of time and in space. So oftentimes, for instance, restaurants now, well, if you're waiting, you have to wait for 45 minutes for a table, they will hand you a buzzer and they'll let you know when the table is ready. So you can go off and wander and you're not stuck in a physical line. You're still in line, but you don't feel trapped. That'll make the time seem much shorter. So this is where like the psychology of queuing butts up against efficiency. What is best for the business versus what is best for the customer?
3: Well, here, let me ask you this. If we wanted to make the line move as slowly as possible, what is the tip you would give us?
5: Never let the customer know how long the line is. Turn into as much of a Kafka-esque process as possible, with no explanation of why you're waiting or how long the wait's going to last. Not knowing how long one is going to wait or why one is waiting is the most torturous thing.
3: Okay, so you said that one of the things that makes time go by more quickly in a line is you know where you are in line, okay, and you feel like it's orderly. That's part of it. Maybe you have something to do in line, but also not seeing how long the line is. And in the bank, that's not necessarily going to be the case, but it might be in a place like Disney World. And I wonder if you can tell me how they employed some pretty sophisticated psychology to deal with their chronically long lines.
5: Yeah, so Disney is really the state of the art of line standing. If anybody has used the science of queue theory, it is Disney, who has, for instance, has designed their parks in such a way that they can make people experience the wait as less onerous than it might otherwise seem to be. So, for instance, you always know, you don't always know, but usually you have a good estimate of how long you'll be waiting for. So no one's going into a certain ride without those estimated wait times above the entrance. And so you know how much time to budget for this. Sneakily, they also tend to inflate those times so that when 40 minutes actually turns into a half an hour, you feel like you can count your lucky stars that, like, somehow is more efficient than you thought it was going to be. They also do things like, in their lines, they make sure to have entertainment within the lines. So if the lines are too long, they'll often send a little mini parade with Goofy and Mickey Mouse to help distract people.
3: Well, one of the things you also describe in this idea of not being able to see the head of the line is you make the lines serpentine or so that they wind around and you can't quite see how long the line is. That's a psychological trick.
5: Yeah, and banks do this as well with their serpentine lines.
3: But you can see the head of the line in a bank, whereas at a place like Disney World, you can't actually see the front of the line. Isn't that the point?
5: Well, yeah. At Disney, if you were to see the extent of how long the line is, you might want to turn away. So they have the lines wrap around and you cannot see, you know, the next segment of the line from the segment you're in. But what that does effectively is break up the line into, you know, sections of a line. And every time you get around a corner, you get to a new spot, and it feels like that segment is much more surmountable than the line as a whole.
3: That idea of being distracted is a key one that you develop. And tell us the solution that the Houston airport hit upon when they were flooded with complaints about how long baggage claim took.
5: Yeah, so a Houston airport a couple of decades ago, I believe, had this problem where people were complaining about the baggage claim taking too long. So when people disembark from the airplane, they'd go wait in the baggage handling, and baggage handling might take 10, 15 minutes. And that's, meanwhile, empty time. They're tapping their feet. They're looking at their watch. And so the beautifully elegant solution that the Houston airport came to was simply move the baggage claim further away from the gate of the airplane, which means that people, instead of waiting around at baggage, have to walk a lot further to get their bags. But meanwhile, because you're moving, that time is filled. It doesn't feel as onerous, and you don't experience that as waiting, even though you're still technically waiting.
3: And then you get to baggage claim, and there's your bag. So it feels like this highly efficient use of time.
5: Yeah, and then there's lots of solutions like this that companies have done. You know, you don't need to necessarily fix the problem of efficiency. Rather, you need to fix the perception of inefficiency.
3: Well, finally, David, what is the advice you give to someone who's facing a long line? How can they time travel?
5: One thing is simply learn to distract yourself. Learn to multitask while in line. Answer emails on your phone. And then just, you know, be aware that the anguish of time seeming longer is an effect of psychology, and realize that it's really not as long as you think it is.
3: David Andrews, thank you so much for speaking with us.
5: Thank you so much.
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8: 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The Monday Morning Memo for June 27th, 2011. Wizard Academy completed an experiment last Thursday and were prepared to share the results of it. Amateur musicians were gathered from across North America. We refused to allow them to create music in the manner they preferred. Instead, we showed them video clips of Bob Dylan, Elton John, Richard Carpenter, and other musicians explaining the tricks they used to create the greatest hits the world has ever known. Our musicians were required to do as they had been instructed. The objective of this experiment was to determine if success in the arts might be less dependent on talent, sincerity, and inspiration than we have previously assumed. This is not to say the amateur musicians who volunteered to be the objects of our experiment were untalented, insincere, or lacked inspiration. They simply weren't allowed to access these traits and characteristics. Instead, they were given specific techniques, narrow guidelines, insufficient instruments, and not nearly enough time. The 17 spent a morning of the first day in training and instruction. 4 of the 17 were writers. At lunchtime, the musicians were sent to the banquet hall, while Tricia Sylvester, Ashley LaRue, Mark Forrester, and Scott Broderick were asked to randomly choose 4 strong emotions apiece and write a dozen short lines about each emotion. They were given a total of 28 minutes to do all of this. Their 7-minute writings were later distributed randomly to the musicians, who were told these song lyrics could not be altered in any way. Each musician's assignment was to write music that expressed whatever emotion was precisely opposite the lyrics they had been given. They were then told to sing those lyrics to the music they had written. Words of rage were sung joyfully. Words of hatred were sung lovingly. Words of happiness were sung sadly. Words of anxiety were sung calmly. Deep thoughts were sung as shallow little ditties. This first exercise taught the musicians the techniques of random entry and contradiction. The songs they created were shockingly interesting. On day 2, the writers presented the musicians with a second set of lyrics that employed additional techniques they had learned. And instead of 7 minutes, the writers were allowed a luxurious 20 minutes per song. Did I mention the only instruments the musicians were allowed to use were conga drums, a violin, a flute, a bass clarinet, a harmonica, an acoustic guitar, a melodeon, an electric keyboard, and an electric bass? In other words, they were given instruments that could not possibly be combined to create what had been demanded of them. And yet they did it anyway. On day 3, all the songs were recorded live, 17 of them. No corrections or alterations were made in post-production. And just to keep things fair, the writers were told they had to write and deliver a spoken word performance. Would you like to hear the results? You're going to have to go to MondayMorningMemo.com and find the Monday Morning Memo for June 27th, 2011. It's in the archives
9: 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Wizard Academy is a business school where big things are taught quickly. Come, you belong here. We think you might be our brand of crazy. Roy H. Williams.
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14: 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I'm the director of the Science Working Group at Radio Newark. 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Thank you and have a good day.
15: It's not fair.
16: What's not?
15: Take a look.
16: Aren't those new pictures of Saturn and its rings beautiful? So what's not fair?
15: How come Saturn gets rings and we don't?
16: Well, not all planets have rings. Only Saturn, Jupiter, Uranus, and Neptune. Are you saying you're jealous of other planets?
15: Come on, Yael. If you don't have rings in this solar system, you're nothing.
16: I don't know. Venus is kind of cool.
15: Boring. Mars? Whatever.
16: I'll admit that ringed planets are fascinating.
15: Totally. Did you know, for instance, that Saturn's rings aren't really even solid disks? They're actually bits of dust and rocks and ice that probably collected around the planet when one or more of the planet's moons were destroyed in a major collision. The debris was too close to the planet to reform as a moon, so it collected into a bunch of orbiting rings instead. So the rings are held in place by Saturn's gravitational force and also shaped by the planet's other moons.
16: Can we see the rings from Earth?
15: With a telescope, yes. The ice in the rings reflects sunlight, which makes them fairly visible from certain angles. But since the rings are only about 300 feet thick, which is pretty thin in planetary terms, they're best seen on an angle. Looking at them straight on is like looking directly at a slightly wrinkled edge of a piece of paper from far away.
16: So think of it this way, Don. Earth might not have rings, but at least you can enjoy other planets' rings.
15: Or maybe one day our moon will break apart and we'll have our own rings.
16: Maybe. But until then, there's always the telescope.
15: This moment of science comes from Indiana University.
16: There are hundreds more moments of science on our website at amomentofscience.org, where you can also view videos and sign up for podcasts. I'm Yael Cassander.
15: And I'm Don Glass.

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3: This is the World Industrial News for Monday, October 5th, brought to you by Industrial Info Resources of Sugar Land, Texas. A wide range of maintenance programs set to begin across the U.S. Metals and minerals industry in the coming months reflect the industry's multifaceted nature. Industrial Info Resources is tracking more than 120 maintenance-related projects industry-wide that are set to kick off in the fourth quarter, with the steel manufacturing and downstream metal processing sectors accounting for more than half of the total investment value. Economic activity in U.S. manufacturing dipped slightly, according to the Institute of Supply Management's latest Purchasing Managers Index survey, which comes amid high raw material prices and U.S. tariffs on Canada. 60 power generation projects in the U.S. are scheduled to break ground this September, representing a total investment value of $16.8 billion and roughly 18,083 megawatts of capacity across 10 fuel categories. Standalone battery energy storage systems rank third among power plant types. September for total investment, and it trails only solar in project count. The market for cage-free eggs is behind a substantial amount of the construction, both planned and underway, at U.S. egg farms, and the data backs up the movement. In a recent report, United Egg Producers reported that in 2025, 47% of the U.S. layer flock was in cage-free production, up from less than 5% in 2010. Both consumer demand and legislative action are driving the shift to cage-free facilities. Consumer opinion also is shifting more toward more awareness of the welfare of the animals used in U.S. food production, driving the market away from traditional battery cages and resulting in new construction. For details on these and other breaking news, read the full stories at industrialinfo.com. I'm Christine Ramos, reporting for Industrial Info News.

0: the July 10th concert, it was just going to be too hot.
1: Liz Cass, executive producer of Lola, local opera, local artist, on the heat-induced cancellation of Outside Voices at Waterloo Park. It has since been rescheduled to October 2nd. Cancellations and postponements are not new to Liz Cass. For Lola's star project, the chamber opera Lardo Weeping, it's been 6 years in the making.
0: Peter Stopshinsky is composer, Terry Galloway is librettist, and we had planned on doing the full production in 2020 or 2021.
1: With the pandemic in play, Lola was able to get a video performance of it done. Now it looks like it's about to happen live and in person.
0: The run will be August 20th through September 2nd. It's at the Crash Box Theater, and tickets are free to $25.
1: Lardo Weeping, with Liz Cast in the lead as
0: Dinah Lafarge, and you go on a great journey of all of the things that she's interested in.
1: Links are on the Staccato page at KMFA.org. 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
3: Today, I want to talk about communication. Not communication between humans, not even between animals. Today, I want to talk about bacteria and how some of them speak to each other through a process known as quorum sensing. So let's talk about how it works. The system is controlled by a small diffusible signaling molecule that quorum-sensing bacteria release into their environment. When there's just one bacterium present, not much happens, as the signal is too diffuse to do anything. But as this bacterium multiplies into a colony, and all the members are releasing the signaling molecule, it gets more and more concentrated. Eventually, the molecule reaches a threshold and, boom, it binds with its corresponding receptor and switches on a set of specific genes. Now, this happens in all the bacteria, and it pretty much happens in unison. Quorum sensing was first discovered in the late 60s, early 70s. But for a couple of decades, there wasn't much interest in the field, and far from a quorum of researchers working on it. One of these researchers, though, was Pete Greenberg from the University of Washington, who's co-written a review for Nature about the history and future of quorum sensing. Interest in the topic picked up again in the 90s after some important discoveries, as Pete explains.
4: A group in Rochester discovered a system in a human pathogen, Pseudomonas aeruginosa. I think finding a human pathogen that used quorum sensing to control its virulence really changed the trajectory of how the field was expanding.
3: Pseudomonas aeruginosa is a bacterial species that can cause disease in animals, plants, and humans. While other bacteria use quorum sensing to control things like luminescence, in Pseudomonas, it controls some rather different genes.
4: In Pseudomonas aeruginosa, our pathogen, it turns on genes for production of an extracellular protease, production of toxins. Pseudomonas makes cyanide, and other factors that we call public goods, things that are outside the cell and can be shared by all the members of the group.
3: So this isn't the Nature Political Science podcast, but this talk of public goods and sharing implies that an element of socialism is involved in quorum sensing. The bacteria all work towards a common goal, helping each other out, and sharing the rewards. However, given that it takes energy to be part of the team, there can be the temptation to not play by the rules.
4: The concept really surrounds what I call Darwin's dilemma. Other people have called it that too, and that is that there's some cost to cooperate and produce shared resources. If a cheat is among us, the cheat will have a fitness advantage because it won't pay the cost of cooperation but can benefit from the cooperation of others. And if it has a fitness advantage, it should overtake the population. Yet we know cooperation exists.
3: To learn more about cheating, researchers grew Pseudomonas aeruginosa on milk protein. The bacteria secrete an enzyme to break down this protein, which allows it to be used as food. Enzyme production is under the control of quorum sensing, so it only gets switched on when the colony is of sufficient size. But in this population, cheats emerge, who have lost their quorum sensing machinery. These mutants don't have to waste energy secreting enzymes, they just freeload off the work of their colony mates. If too many cheats emerge, there's not enough bacteria doing the work, and the colony collapses. Under these conditions, levels of cheating Pseudomonas fluctuate at around 30% of the colony.

0: deliver it to the cheats, and it holds the cheats at bay.
1: So things in our bacterial utopia have taken a bit of a dark turn here. Not only do cheats exist, but if you're caught freeloading, there's the chance that you might be killed by your more industrious neighbours. And it's not just the cheats within that you might need to be careful of if you're a quorum-sensing colony. Another area being researched is the threat of spies listening in.
0: So there are bacteria that have signal receptors and don't have genes to make the signal themselves. Salmonella was the first example that was discovered. And the idea is that they're eavesdropping on populations of other species, and somehow that eavesdropping is giving them a fitness advantage.
1: Despite being discovered almost 50 years ago, there's still lots to learn about quorum sensing. There's hope that we can manipulate the system, for example, to mitigate the ability of bacteria to cause disease. As someone who's been studying these systems for years, I asked Pete what the big concepts are that we still need to get a handle on.
0: In the review, we sort of talked about the next hill, which was understanding how groups of bacteria can interact with one another. For a human analogy, and these are always dangerous, we've learned how individuals within a city are interacting with each other. But we know that two cities next to each other can interact in some higher level way. We know that bacteria exist in clusters and groups, and we don't know how those groups interact with each other.
1: That was Pete Greenberg from the University of Washington there. Head over to nature.com/nature to read the review, which covers lots of different aspects of quorum
2: science.
3: Follow the chocolate brick road. This is Sandra Tsinglo with the lowdown on science. You're stressed. Your heart is a traffic jam. Artery flow is at a crawl. Is there a shortcut out of this gridlock? Or at least a superfood? Cocoa contains heart-healthy molecules called flavanols. Yum! To test flavanols against stress, Rosalind Bainham and team at University of Birmingham recruited 30 volunteers. First, they measured their forearm blood flow and artery width. Next, participants drank either high flavanol or low flavanol cocoa. Then, lightning round. Nonstop mental math for 8 minutes. Phew! Blood flow and arteries are measured again. Results? High flavanol cocoa improved blood flow during stress. Subjects' arteries widened, like adding lanes to a freeway. Now we're off to the races with high flavanol cardiac stabilizing chocolate from the gas station.
4: Researchers using the NASA ESA Hubble Space Telescope recently took advantage of a rare opportunity to record Saturn when its rings are edge-on, resulting in a unique movie featuring both of the giant planet's poles. Saturn is only in this position every 15 years or so, and this favorable orientation has allowed a sustained study of the two beautiful and dynamic aurorae, Saturn's own northern and southern lights.

0: This is the Hubblecast, news and images from the NASA ESA Hubble Space Telescope. Traveling through time and space with our host, Dr. J, a.k.a. Dr. Joe Liska.
1: Hello and welcome to the Hubblecast. It takes Saturn nearly 30 years to orbit our Sun, and so chances to view both of its poles simultaneously are few and far between. Now, Hubble's been snapping pictures of Saturn's aurora since 1990. But 2009 brought the rare opportunity for Hubble to image Saturn with its rings edge-on and with both of its poles visible. As Saturn was approaching its equinox, both poles were equally illuminated by the Sun, allowing for spectacular shots of Saturn's active aurora.
2: An enormous and grand-ringed planet, Saturn is certainly one of the most intriguing bodies orbiting the Sun. Hubble has now taken a fresh look at the fluttering aurorae that light up both of Saturn's poles. These recent observations go well beyond just a still image and have allowed researchers to monitor the behavior of both Saturn's poles in the same shot over a sustained period of time. The movie they created from the data collected over several days during January and March 2009 has aided astronomers studying both Saturn's northern and southern aurorae. Given the rarity of such an event, this new footage will likely be the last and best equinox movie that Hubble captures of our planetary neighbor.
1: Despite its remoteness, the Sun is still Saturn's parent star. And, as we all know, the parent's influence is far-reaching.

0: teaching. The sun constantly emits a stream of particles, called the solar wind, which reaches all of the planets in the solar system, including Saturn. Now, when this stream of electrically charged particles gets close to a planet with a magnetic field, like Saturn or the Earth, the field traps the particles and bounces them back and forth between the poles.
1: A natural consequence of the shape of the planet's magnetic field, a series of invisible traffic lanes exist between the two poles, along which the electrically charged particles are confined as they oscillate between the poles. The magnetic field is stronger at the poles, and the particles tend to concentrate there, where they interact with atoms in the upper layers of the atmosphere, creating aurorae, the familiar glow that the inhabitants of the Earth's polar regions know as the northern and southern lights.
0: At first glance, the light show of Saturn's aurora appears to be symmetric with respect to the two poles. However, analyzing the new data in greater detail, astronomers have discovered some subtle differences between the northern and southern aurora. And this reveals important information about Saturn's magnetic field.
1: The northern auroral oval is slightly smaller and more intense than the southern one, implying that Saturn's magnetic field is not equally distributed across the planet. It is slightly uneven and stronger in the north than the south. As a result, the electrically charged particles in the north are accelerated to higher energies as they are fired towards the atmosphere than those in the south. This confirms a previous result obtained by the space probe Cassini in orbit around the ringed planet since 2004.
0: These dramatic light shows observed by Hubble on Saturn are not just a charming feature, but they actually teach us something about the conditions on one of our most magnificent planetary neighbors. This is Dr. J, signing off for the Hubblecast. Once again, nature surprises us beyond our wildest imagination.

0: Now that you've caught up with Hubble, make sure to get the latest from the ground, too. The ESOcast highlights the best of the European Southern Observatory and its powerful telescopes that observe from high in the Chilean Andes at the Southern Hemisphere's best-known sites for astronomical observations.
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3: Question of the week from the Naked Scientists.
4: Hello, and welcome to Question of the Week from the Naked Scientists with me, Dr. Hannah Critchlow. This week, we find out if we can use clever gene therapy tricks to escape detection at a crime scene.
5: My name is Rick Santiago, and I live in Rio de Janeiro, Brazil. Imagine that a criminal knows that he runs the risk of leaving some incriminating material like hair or blood in a crime scene. Would he be able, by means of genetic therapy, to change the inner layer of the mouth to prevent that any cells that he left on the crime scene will still match his inner cheek cells?
4: We asked Dr. Paul Debenham, Director of Innovation and Development at LGC, the company that provides forensic tests for police across the UK, and he said,
6: the possibility proposed is of some sort of sci-fi mouthwash, which is able to transfer false DNA profile sequences into your mouth cells. To achieve an efficient DNA transfer, one would need to piggyback the DNA profiling sequences into a human virus to achieve infection of the mouth cells. Doesn't sound the sort of treatment many people would volunteer for. This treatment will not destroy the existing person's DNA in their mouth cells, so one would expect to see evidence of a multiple DNA profile and immediately suspect something strange was afoot. Current profiling methods can indicate the presence of more than one source of the DNA when the minor component is of the order of a few percent of the major component. There are many technical caveats to that ratio, but that's a ballpark figure that people can work with. If such a mouthwash technique ever became possible,

0: well, then I could imagine that the sampling procedure deployed would just change to swabbing from a skin surface, plucking out hair roots, or the use of blood. Just a pinprick would suffice.
1: So, even if only a few percent of your own DNA was left in your cheek, DNA fingerprinting is so sensitive that it would still pick up the real you. But what about grafting tissue containing someone else's DNA onto your inner cheek? We asked Surrey University oncologist Professor Hardeep Panda.
2: If you do that, the take-up of the cells is incredibly inefficient, wouldn't last very long, and would most likely be sloughed off or rejected because they'll be from a different genetic background. So it's a nice idea, but I think this is one that won't be a problem for the police forensic folks.
1: So, rather than trying to change your own DNA, we think that a better way to outwit the justice system would be to deluge the crime scene with other people's DNA, for instance by emptying the contents of a vacuum cleaner bag into the area. Now, moving on, let's hop, skip, and hope not to crash into next week's question.
3: My name is Colin McKenzie. I'm a retired family physician living in Santa Cruz, California. The use of ice and ice packs and even ice machines circulating ice water over injured parts of the body is increasingly popular in the treatment of all manner of soft tissue injuries and post-surgical events, including hip and knee replacements. I don't understand the physiological rationale of such treatment. Is there any evidence, other than anecdotal, of the benefit of such treatment?
1: So does the myth that ice can reduce injury swellings hold true? And if so, how? Send your thoughts to chris@thenakedscientist.com, tweet @nakedscientists, write on our Facebook page, or join in the debate on our forum, which is nakedscientists.com/forum.
4: The Naked Scientists Question of the Week, brought to you in association with the Houghton Wiseman Foundation, supporting science and education from Alpha to Omega.
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9: On today's broadcast, the South Korean military concludes that mines planted south of the military demarcation line by North Korea caused the blast inside the DMZ on September 21st. President Lee Jae-myung orders thorough investigation and countermeasures in response to a wave of hacking attacks on South Korea's financial sector. And the ASEAN Plus 3 Macroeconomic Research Office raises its growth outlook for South Korea to 3.3%. This is KBS World Radio News. I'm Monica Chin. The South Korean military has concluded that resin-caused anti-personnel mines planted south of the military demarcation line by North Korea were the cause of a blast inside the demilitarized zone on September 21st that injured three South Korean soldiers. Joint Chiefs of Staff Vice Chairman Kwon Dae-won said at a press briefing Monday that the conclusion was the result of a joint investigation with the United Nations Command, including GPS data showing that the blast sites were south of the military demarcation line, scientific evidence identifying the mines as North Korean anti-personnel mines, and indications that they had been deliberately planted rather than displaced.
10: Based on the joint survey with the UNC and scientific grounds, we have concluded that South Korean personnel who were conducting a normal DMZ operation south of the MDL suffered serious injuries because of resin-cased anti-personnel mines the North had planted as part of the regime's border fortification work. At around 12:51 p.m. today, the military removed the remaining North Korean mines south of the demarcation line that were recognized as the source of the blasts and which the UNC deemed to be in violation of the armistice agreement.
9: Around 12:51 p.m. on Monday, the South Korean military launched an operation to remove the North Korean mines from the area surrounding the point of the blast. Meanwhile, North Korea claims it has carried out an exercise involving an intermediate-range ballistic missile and has disclosed images of a hypersonic missile launch. The missile's shape and length of its fuselage appear different from those of the one revealed 2 weeks ago, and Pyongyang's state media claim the weapon is in the final stages of development. Choi Yu-sun reports.
7: A hypersonic missile that North Korea claims to have launched on Saturday has a cone-shaped tip, and its fuselage is longer than that of the one unveiled 2 weeks ago. Shin Jong-woo, Secretary General of the Korea Defense and Security Forum, told Yonhap on Sunday that the missile appeared to be a version of the conical hypersonic missile the Pyongyang test-fired in 2022. The North state-run Korean Central News Agency said on Sunday that the regime had test-fired its intermediate-range strategic missile toward the East Sea the previous day. KCNA reported that the missile had traveled 1,000 kilometers and precisely hit a designated target, of which the agency disclosed the exact coordinates. It claimed that the regime has entered a missile deployment stage. North Korean leader Kim Jong-un observed the exercise alongside his daughter Kim Joo-hae and wife Lee Seol-joo and reaffirmed his commitment to strengthening the North's nuclear deterrence capabilities. In a rare move, Kim Yo-jong, the influential sister of the North Korean leader, issued a statement on the day of the missile firing Saturday and claimed that the South Korean and Japanese militaries had failed to properly track the missile due to its advanced flight capabilities. Meanwhile, Seoul's defense ministry said Sunday that the missile North Korea had fired a day earlier was within the range of detection and interception by South Korean and U.S. defense assets, rejecting Pyongyang's claims that Seoul and Tokyo had failed to detect it. In a statement, the ministry said its forces had closely monitored North Korea's preparations for the recent firings, tracked the missiles immediately after liftoff, and accurately identified the launch site. Choi Yu-sun, KBS World Radio News.
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9: A wave of hacking attacks on South Korea's financial sector is spreading, and investigators believe many may have originated from the same source. President Lee Jae-myung has ordered a thorough investigation and countermeasures. Yoon So-hyung has more.
11: South Korean financial regulators held an emergency meeting Sunday after personal data breaches were confirmed at several non-bank financial institutions, exacerbating a cybersecurity crisis that had already hit major commercial banks. The Financial Services Commission convened the session chaired by Chairman Lee Yeo-kwon with the CEOs of affected firms and the heads of financial industry associations in attendance.
12: The exact causes and attack methods of individual incidents still require close investigation and analysis, but the cases identified so far show that hackers exploited external web pages and servers that employees use for convenience at work, which received less management attention than core systems. The incidents show that a single overlooked gap can become a weak point in an otherwise robust security system.
11: The meeting followed Welcome Savings Bank's confirmation Sunday that information related to its corporate customers had been leaked, with the number of affected records estimated at up to 2,200. The attackers first hit four commercial banks, including Shinhan, KB Kungmin, and Hana, and have since targeted non-bank providers, including savings banks and financial service firms. Investigators believe the attacks on all four banks may be the work of a single actor because they originate from the same IP address. The ambushes on banks and non-banks also used similar methods. The investigation determined that attackers did not extract data directly from the databases, but instead queried external web pages and servers to scrape information. Traces of a Chinese AI tool were also found.
12: I can't say for certain, but we can't rule out the possibility that AI was used in these attacks. As new types of cyber attacks are likely to continue, a security system that defends against AI attacks with AI should be put in place without delay.
11: Regulators warned that financial firms that neglect necessary checks and responses will face strict action. After being briefed on the extent of the leaks, President Lee Jae-myung ordered a thorough investigation and the preparation of countermeasures. Yoon So-hyang, KBS World Radio News.
9: A macroeconomic and financial surveillance organization for the regional bloc of Southeast Asian countries and their Northeast Asian partners, South Korea, China, and Japan, has upwardly revised its growth outlook for South Korea. Seoul's financial ministry said on Monday that the Singapore-based ASEAN Plus 3 Macroeconomic Research Office had raised its projection for South Korea from 3.1% in July to 3.3% in its October Outlook report. The office expects the South Korean economy to expand by 2.7% next year, up 0.5 percentage points from its previous projection. AMRO changed its forecast for this year's inflation from 2.6% to 2.7%, and next year's rate from 2.4% to 2.3%. Police have apprehended a higher number of drug offenders this year thanks to the agency's crackdown on smuggling, production, and sales of narcotics. The National Office of Investigation said on Monday that 174 people suspected of smuggling or manufacturing drugs had been taken into custody between January and August, up 33.8% from the same period of last year. 3,396 people were arrested for drug sales during the same period, up 6.6%. Year over year. Police have cracked down on drug smuggling and distribution after extraditing convicted murderer and alleged drug kingpin Park Kwang-yol from the Philippines and indicting and charging him with drug smuggling and distribution earlier this year. And that's the news from KBS World Radio's News Center in Seoul. This has been Monica Chin.
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13: A glimpse into the zoo after hours. 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
13: Sure, you've heard of night at the museum, but what happens when all the animals get tucked in? 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

0: Ada was one of the most popular performers of her era, particularly for her duets with Billy Murray and Len Spencer.
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0: Soundbeat is produced at the Belfer Audio Archive, home to one of the largest cylinder collections on the planet. 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
2: Hello, everyone, and welcome back. This is Rick Pettigrew again to hand off the latest batch of breaking news stories from around the world in the audio news from Archaeologica. 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DNA analysis confirms that the elite in charge of Chaco Canyon society were a family related through their mothers. The remains of a substantial Roman house have turned up in Israel. Excavators on Corsica have uncovered the first temple known there to be dedicated to the ancient god Mithra. And the footprints of small children have archaeologists scratching their heads at a 3,000-year-old Egyptian capital. The audio news team would like to thank our friends for helping us continue this show without a break for nearly 16 years. 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And remember, you can still help out with Amazon.com purchases through Amazon Smile. 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They give us part of the purchase price. And now here's Laura Pettigrew with the audio news from Archaeologica. We hope you find this to be a valuable part of your day.
3: Welcome to the audio news from Archaeologica. I'm Laura Pettigrew, and these are the headlines in archaeological and historical news from February 19th to the 25th, 2017. Our first story is from the southwestern United States, where tests show surprising relationships among 14 people buried between the years AD 800 and 1130. The skeletons come from a single burial chamber in Chaco Canyon's Pueblo Bonito, the largest of the famous multi-story Great Pueblos that characterized this ancestral Puebloan society. Chaco Canyon's influence radiated for hundreds of miles from its center in northwestern New Mexico. The Room 33 burials were excavated originally in 1896 and are the most lavish burial ever found in the prehistoric Southwest, with well over 20,000 shell and turquoise beads, as well as other local and imported artifacts. As reported by the website Western Digs, DNA now shows that these 14 people weren't merely members of the same wealthy class. They were all members of the same extended family, a dynasty descended from a single woman. A team led by Douglas Kennett of Penn State University used several kinds of DNA analysis to learn how the people laid to rest in Room 33 were connected. According to co-author Stephen Plogg of the University of Virginia, the answer sheds important light on how the leaders of Chaco attained their status. To get the answer, the team obtained samples of the protein collagen from each of the skulls located in the burial chamber. 9 of the samples were preserved well enough to be analyzed. The team first focused on mitochondrial DNA. This is not the DNA that serves as blueprints for your body's cells. Rather, mitochondrial DNA is a smaller, simpler bit of genetic code that is inherited only from the mother. This makes it useful to anthropologists because it can reveal a person's ancestry for generations by way of the maternal genetic code. When the team compared the 9 people, they found the same exact identical mitochondrial DNA, indicating that they're related through the female line. The team then sampled nuclear DNA, the DNA that holds all your specific individual genetic information. These results showed that everyone in the crypt was in the same 4-generation family tree. Some were first-degree relatives, that is, siblings or parents and children in the same nuclear family. Others were second-degree relatives, like grandparents and grandchildren or cousins. The molecular evidence was then cross-checked with radiocarbon dates, confirming when each of the people lived. For example, a 45-year-old female turned out to be the mother of another female buried later, when she was about 23. And a 40-year-old female was the grandmother of a 35-year-old male, whose genome showed 2 generations of distance between them. Combined, these findings provide a new, possibly clearer view of class, status, wealth, and power in this hub of ancestral Puebloan culture. According to Kennett, while we still can't describe the entire structure of Chacoan society, this burial crypt shows that some individuals had greater influence and wealth, at least partly because of their descent. According to Plog, this is underscored by another new study, which used chemical analysis to determine that the people buried in Room 33 were almost entirely born and raised in Chaco Canyon. They were a local leading family, not immigrants from other regions, as some previously had hypothesized. The findings also show that this matrilineal social organization was similar to that of historic Western Pueblo peoples, such as the Hopi of northern Arizona, rather than the Eastern Pueblo pattern, which was not kinship-based. Understanding Chaco's matrilineal foundation is important for thinking about its rise, persistence over more than 300 years, and possibly its decline. The findings are reported in the open-access journal Nature Communications. Next, a house dating back 1,900 years, decorated with frescoes showing scenes of nature, has come to light at the archaeological site of Amrit in northern Israel. According to Daniel Showalter from Carthage College in Wisconsin, the house was constructed during the late 1st or early 2nd century AD and was likely two stories tall. The house floor was plastered, and its walls were covered in frescoes showing trees, bushes, birds, fish, and plants. One includes two ducks huddled together. Excavations have uncovered only part of the house so far. Speaking at the joint annual meeting of the Archaeological Institute of America and the Society for Classical Studies in January in Toronto, Showalter said it's not certain who owned the house in ancient times. The art style suggests it might have been a Roman official stationed in the area, or a local elite who chose to use a Roman decorative style. As reported by LiveScience.com, the house appears to have been demolished during the early 3rd century AD, and a layer of fill was placed on top of the remains. On top of that, a new building resembling a stoa, or covered walkway or portico, was constructed. Several phallus-shaped amulets turned up in the layer of fill that covered the demolished house. Phallus amulets have been found in many parts of the Roman Empire and may have been worn to help prevent misfortune. The excavation is part of the Amrit Settlement Excavations Project, which is co-directed by Showalter, along with Jennifer Gates Foster, a professor at the University of North Carolina, Chapel Hill, Michael Nelson, a professor at Queens College, City University of New York, Benjamin Rubin, an independent scholar, and Jason Schlud, a professor at the College of St. Benedict and St. John's University. Now we move to the French Mediterranean island of Corsica, where a newly discovered sanctuary was dedicated to the ancient and mysterious god known as Mithra. Built in the Roman city of Mariana, the temple dates to around AD 400. Before construction in the area, local authorities called the French National Institute for Preventive Archaeological Research, or INRAP, and a team led by archaeologist Philippe Chapon began excavations in November of last year. Mariana was a small Roman harbor town that reached its peak in the 3rd and 4th century, based on shipping from across the Mediterranean. As reported by the International Business Times, Chapon's team found both a worship room and an associated antechamber for worship of the Indo-Iranian deity Mithra. According to Chapon, this is a very rare and exciting find. It is the first evidence that Mithraism was practiced in Corsica. Only a dozen similar sites are known in all of France, including one recently excavated near the city of Angers in 2010. Artifacts in the sanctuary, known as a Mithraeum, include oil lamps, a bronze head of a female, bronze bells, pottery, and broken pieces of marble structure depicting a scene from the religion's mythology, the sacrifice of a bull by Mithra. On one of the pieces, the archaeologists have been able to make out a dog and a snake drinking the blood of the bull, while a scorpion pinches its testes. Mithraism was introduced into the Roman Empire by merchants from the East and Roman soldiers, around the same time as Christianity. As another Eastern monotheist religion, Mithraism ended up competing with Christianity for followers. No written sources exist to describe Mithraism, so most knowledge over the years has come from examining its sanctuaries, especially the representations of rituals on the walls, along with the relics left by worshippers. Emperor Theodosius I proclaimed Christianity the official religion of Rome in AD 392 and banned the practice of Mithraism. Some of the artifacts found in the Corsica sanctuary bear signs of damage, and although the cause is not clear, it was sustained in antiquity. Around AD 400, a large Christian structure was built in Mariana, one of the earliest traces of Christianity on the island. And it's possible that tensions between the two religions led to the damage at the Mithraeum. In our final story, mysterious 3,000-year-old footprints of ancient Egyptian children have emerged alongside rare painting fragments at what appears to be the site of a royal palace or temple. This comes to us from the Discovery Science news website Seeker. The prints were uncovered at the remains of a large building in the fabled Pir Ramesses, Egypt's capital during the reign of King Ramses II. According to Mahmoud Afifi, head of the Ancient Egyptians Antiquities Department, the monumental complex is likely to be a temple or a palace. Archaeologists from the Romer Pelizaeus Museum in Hildesheim, Germany, found several footprints left in mortar at the bottom of a large pit. The footprints measured 15 to 17 centimeters, correlating to children between 3 and 5 years of age, but not markedly different enough in size to say whether they were left by one child or more. Built on an island in the easternmost Nile branch, some 65 miles north of Cairo, Pir Ramesses flourished during the 66 years of Ramses II's reign and for more than a century after his death. Toward the end of the 20th dynasty, the city declined, and in the 21st dynasty, between 1075 and 950 BC, the capital was moved about 18 miles north to Tanis. Pir Ramesses' monuments and temples were plundered, their stones recycled at Tanis and other sites. Today, nothing of the city's glorious past can be found on the surface. However, its monumental remains have been identified through magnetic measurements. Investigations between 1996 and 2012 covered about 1 square mile, one of the largest such surveys ever carried out in archaeology. Among the features recorded was the building complex excavated by Franz Mayer's team. Measuring about 820 by 490 feet, the structure is similar in size to the funerary temple, known as the Ramesseum, which was dedicated to Ramses II in Thebes. That wraps up the news for this week. For more stories and daily news updates, visit Archaeologica on the World Wide Web at archaeologica.org, where all the news is history. I'm Laura Pettigrew, and I'll see you next week.
2: 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Thanks very much for stopping by.
4: Linda Fondren wanted Vicksburg to be the most fit city in Mississippi.
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9: Something about Reno has long called to songwriters. Sometimes the old reputation as a glamorous city of heartbroken divorcees, or more often, the later image of a sun-washed, dusty travel hub, like in Loser by Beck.
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9: Grateful Dead, REM, Bruce Springsteen, the list goes on. But the list ain't complete, of course, without the Man in Black.
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9: Postcards from the Wind are produced by me, Phil Corbett. 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
15: Welcome to the Science Update Podcast. I'm Bob Hirshon, and this is the podcast for February 16th, 2007. This week, we're going to tell you how humans triggered the most destructive earthquake in Australia's history and report on some cannibalistic fish. We also want to remind you to come to our event in San Francisco this weekend, February 17th and 18th, to meet us and claim your Science Update mug. But before we do all that, Chelsea Wald answers this listener's question about insects.
16: Scott Berger of East Sound, Washington, wrote to ask where all the insects go in winter. Well, Scott, we turn to entomologist Lou Sorkin of the American Museum of Natural History in New York. He says insects have many strategies. Some butterflies migrate. Some termites burrow deep underground. Honeybees stay warm with shared body heat. Adult praying mantids die, but their eggs survive. And some insects even go into suspended animation or produce a sort of antifreeze. Others, he says, are just where you can't see them.
17: Some spiders and insects, mites and such, may very well be very active under the snow because there's a layer of space under the snow to the ground, and that could be an active highway for a lot of arthropods.
16: If you have a cool science question, call us at 1-800-WHY-IS-IT or submit it at scienceupdate.com. If we use it in the podcast, you'll win a Science Update mug.
15: Thanks, Chelsea. Birds are direct descendants of dinosaurs, and fossils of small, feathered reptiles have been known for over a century. One of these, called Microraptor gui, had not two but four wings. Its hands and feet had long flight feathers. A new analysis of the tiny dinosaur reveals that it may have oriented these wings with one pair atop the other, like a World War I biplane. The researchers believe the reptile glided from tree to tree with an undulating motion. In other prehistoric bird news, the gigantic flightless terror bird Titanus walleri had a huge hawk-like head and enormous claws. For many years, scientists thought the bird lived as recently as 10,000 years ago, along with humans. But using a new dating technique, University of Florida scientists now believe the fossils are 2 million years old, long predating modern humans. Next, Justin Warner has this story on an unusual way some fish find a quick lunch.
18: Cannibalism may sound like a drastic way out of a paternity dispute, but among male fish of the Indonesian species T. sarracenorum, it's standard practice. According to PhD student Suzanne Gray of Simon Fraser University in Canada, when a male of the species spawns, other males sometimes sneak in to try to fertilize the same eggs.
19: It happens really, really fast, and what we see happening is if the male detects other sneakers, other cuckolders in the area, that is when he is most likely to eat the eggs.
18: Gray says other kinds of fish also cannibalize their eggs in certain situations, but this case is interesting because it's a split-second decision and because the males of the species never care for their eggs anyway.
19: In the fish studies that have gone on before, where there's parental care, there's a lot of different factors involved that may influence a male's decision to eat those offspring, such as whether or not there are other mates around, whether there are resources for him to eat. But in this study, because there's no parental care, it makes it unique.
18: Besides getting a free lunch, these male fish may benefit from cannibalism by eliminating future competitors for their other offspring's resources and by keeping the practice of sneaking in check by effectively punishing the behavior.
15: Thanks, Justin. Since 1955, America has spent $35 billion on polio vaccination. But that's generated a net savings of over $180 billion. This according to a new analysis by scientists at the Harvard School of Public Health. Lead author Kimberly Thompson says they modeled how the disease would have spread without vaccinations and then estimated how much it would have cost to treat it.
20: People often don't realize that it's hard to get credit for things that don't happen. This is a real challenge because with respect to public health, if people don't see the benefits of the interventions, but they look at the costs, then they might misperceive, in fact, how very valuable public health interventions are.
15: She says that's an important lesson not only for efforts to eradicate polio in developing countries, but also for our own healthcare system, in which emergency treatment often trumps preventive care. Finally, most people think natural disasters are out of our hands, but it turns out that we could be the cause of some of them. Chelsea has this story.
16: Coal mining directly caused the most destructive earthquake in Australia's history. That's according to geoscientist Christian Closa of Columbia University. The 1989 quake killed 13 people and caused over $3 billion of damage, which is more money than the coal fields ever produced. Closa's model of the Earth's crust shows that the extraction of coal and groundwater put enough stress on the underlying fault to cause the earthquake. He says, surprisingly, the region's seismic stability made the problem worse.
1: In stable continental regions, they are more trigger sensitive because stress is built up over thousands or millions of years and faults are close to failure.
16: Like Australia, he says, Northeast America is also a stable region that has seen human-triggered earthquakes. Aside from mining, oil production and reservoir construction can trigger quakes in susceptible areas. He hopes engineers will start using models like his to better assess the risk.
15: Thanks, Chelsea. Remember, the free AAAS Family Science Days are this weekend. If you're in the San Francisco area, come to the San Francisco Hilton on February 17th or 18th. Chelsea and I will be there from 11 to noon on both days, passing out free Science Update mugs to podcast listeners. 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Next time, we'll be bringing you reports from the AAAS annual meeting in San Francisco, where thousands of scientists have gathered to report their latest and greatest findings. 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
22: Today is October 5th on Tidbits in Time, a sketchy day. Stay with me to hear about the guy who invented Moneyball. We'll talk about religious upheaval in France. You'll hear about some primitive aerial dogfights. And it's the birthday of the man who turned franchising into a thing. All that, plus we'll introduce you to the guys who put sketch comedy on the map 50 years ago today. Tidbits in Time is coming right up, so stick around. It was October 5th, 1949, that saw the birth of George William Bill James in Holton, Kansas. His method of baseball statistics, called sabermetrics, was used by the Oakland Athletics to build a marginal team into a winner. He was later hired by the Boston Red Sox and has three World Series rings as a result. The book Moneyball is a fictionalized demonstration of his methods and successes. The movie starring Brad Pitt was nominated for 6 Academy Awards. It was on October 5th, 1793, that France officially de-Christianized the country. That included seizing church lands, buildings, gold and silver, destroying statues, iconography, crosses and bells, and requiring all clergy abdicate or face penalty of death. This period of persecution and apostasy lasted for about 100 years. Today, in more modern times, France and the rest of Europe are facing another pivotal period of cultural and religious crises. It was on October 5th, 1914, that saw the very first aerial combat victory. French pilot Joseph France and his mechanic Louis Canault shot down a German biplane. In 1913, American pilots Phil Rader and Dean Ivan Lam, who were on opposite sides during the Mexican Revolution, fired pistols at each other, but neither was hit. On August 25, 1914, Roland Garros and Lieutenant de Burney shot down a German airplane, wounding one man who got away. It was on October 5, 1902 that Raymond Kroc was born in Chicago, Illinois. He discovered restaurant owners Mac and Dick McDonald in San Bernardino, California in 1954. so enamored of the idea of the restaurant business in general and the concept of systems and processes specifically, he partnered with them to open additional locations that eventually became the McDonald's hamburger chain. His focus on making everything in his prototype store duplicatable was the key to the whole franchise. October 5, 1969 saw the premiere of Monty Python's Flying Circus on the BBC in England. Sketch comedy was a popular form already in British society, but Graham Chapman, John Cleese, Eric Idle, Michael Palin, Terry Gilliam, and Terry Jones were the stuff of magic. Americans didn't always get it when Monty Python first made it across the pond, but they caught on anyway, and many people can still recite some of the best scenes from memory now, decades later. For your very own email print version of Tidbits in Time, showing up every day for free in your inbox, just send a request to adrian@tidbitsintime.com. That's adrian@tidbitsintime.com. For Tidbits in Time, this has been Gene Vann.
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0: At the tone, we've reached the top of the hour. 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
1: Now the news. I'm Shane Bigham. Brazil's presidential election will head to a runoff on October 25th after no candidate secured a majority in the first round. Liberal Party candidate Flavio Bolsonaro garnered around 47% of the vote. Incumbent President Luiz Inácio Lula da Silva of the Workers' Party came in second with around 45%. Paulo Cabral has more.
2: Flavio Bolsonaro spoke in Rio de Janeiro and he said that he knew that according to their internal trackings, he knew that he was ahead and he was even hoping to win outright on the first round. And one of his strongest sentences in this speech was that he thinks that at this moment they are just ending the era of the Workers' Party. Luiz Inácio Lula da Silva, the president, has also spoken, and actually what he said was that the other side, referring to the right wing, to Flavio Bolsonaro, is all about uncertainties. What he says that he's got 12 years of experience, and so it should be up to him and his team and his camp to fix Brazil.
1: Salim Sai Komsith has taken over as Prime Minister of Laos. He's replacing Sonsai Sipindone, who was elected as the new president of the Laos National Assembly. A senior Iranian diplomat says Iran's reviewing U.S. views on Tehran's most recent proposal to cease hostilities and reopen the Strait of Hormuz. The diplomat says the U.S. has submitted its views on Iran's proposal through mediators. He says the proposal is the 7-day plan presented to the other side by the foreign minister last month. The diplomat adds that whenever Tehran's final views are ready, the necessary action will be taken through appropriate channels. He also says Iran is simultaneously making preparations for any other scenario as well. Leaders of Egypt, Sudan, Eritrea, and Somalia have issued a joint declaration on state sovereignty, Red Sea governance, and water rights following their summit. They discuss regional and international developments, ways to strengthen political, economic, trade, and cultural cooperation, and addressed regional issues. They supported the unity, sovereignty, territorial integrity, and national institutions of the Republic of Sudan, rejecting the establishment of any parallel entities. They also reject recognition or support for the so-called Somaliland, and affirm that Red Sea governance is the exclusive responsibility of the littoral states. The leaders stress the importance of respecting international law regarding transboundary rivers. The United States has withdrawn all of its B-1 bombers from a UK airbase and returned them to their stations in the U.S. The Pentagon confirmed the pullout from Royal Air Force Fairford, which has been serving as a key operating base for U.S. long-range bomber missions, including strikes on Iran. The move comes a week after several men were arrested on suspicion of preparing terrorist attacks on the base. The U.S. had about a dozen B-1 bombers stationed at Fairford. The Japanese government has lodged protests with the United States over a murder case allegedly involving a U.S. Marine stationed in Okinawa. Residents of the southern prefecture also voiced anger, saying the presence of U.S. military bases and the Japanese government's inaction have allowed similar crimes to keep happening. Police arrested a U.S. Marine on suspicion of robbing and murdering a local woman at a hotel in Naha. Japan's foreign minister and defense minister have summoned the U.S. ambassador. Official stats show that last year, Okinawa Prefectural Police handled over 100 criminal cases involving U.S. service members and other personnel. Researchers from Chinese and British institutions have developed a wireless charging system for new energy vehicles, with conversion efficiency exceeding 98%. Their study describes a magnetic core structure resembling an overpass that can meet the long-term high-temperature requirements of wireless charging. The system could support the large-scale use of autonomous vehicles and has potential in sectors such as rail transit, industrial robots, and low-altitude aircraft. China's five-year plan for the intelligent connected NEV industry proposed that by 2030, vehicles with autonomous driving features will achieve large-scale application in China, with highly automated driving on highways, urban expressways, and some urban roads. China's completed the main structure of its first offshore carbon injection project. The central platform of the Dongfeng gas field enters the commissioning stage on Sunday. The demonstration project aims to inject captured carbon dioxide into underground formations to boost natural gas production. Once operational, it'll be able to permanently store more than 1 million metric tons of carbon dioxide each year, supporting large-scale emissions reduction in China's offshore energy industry. And that's the news. I'm Shane Bigham.
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5: Today, an American in Paris. The University of Houston's College of Engineering presents this series about the machines that make our civilization run and the people whose ingenuity created them. Years ago, I did a program on Eugene Bullard, first black pilot. Bullard managed to leave his hard life in early 20th century Georgia, stow away on a merchant ship, take up boxing in Europe, then join the French Foreign Legion during the early days of World War I. He was wounded near Verdun, and he won the Croix de Guerre. When he recovered, he got into flying school, then became part of the Lafayette Escadrille. He flew 20 missions in a new SPAD fighter and shot down a couple of German planes. Then America joined the war, and an American officer demanded he be removed, since a black pilot might hurt American morale. Now I find Craig Lloyd's 2000 book, Eugene Bullard, Black Expatriate in Jazz Age Paris, largely about what happened next, and here a whole new Bullard emerges. This son of a former slave had proved to be a good friend to his Ivy League companions in the flying service. He was, after all, at least as intelligent and possessed of unusual charm and verve to boot. During his years as a noted European prize fighter, he'd learned to speak both French and German. Within the military, that gave him extra value as an interpreter, and it certainly served him very well afterward. The armistice found Bullard a war hero in France, but just another black man in American eyes, so he stayed in Paris and found an apartment in Montmartre. Paris had picked up the jazz craze well before the war, and Montmartre was now a jazz center. Bullard's remarkable learning ability had made him first a prize fighter, then a combat pilot. Now he studied to become a jazz drummer. He was soon a major figure in that expatriate world, a player, a booking agent, a physical trainer, and a club manager. Eventually, he managed the club Le Grand Duc, frequented by the likes of F. Scott Fitzgerald. He really knew them all, Langston Hughes, Josephine Baker, Salvador Dali. He was a close friend of Arthur Dooley Wilson. We remember him as Sam, singing As Time Goes By in the movie Casablanca. Ernest Hemingway made Bullard into a character in his book The Sun Also Rises. Eventually, the Nazis came. Bullard briefly rejoined the French army, was wounded once more, and finally fled through Spain back to America. There, he finished his life as an elevator operator in Rockefeller Center. Today, we see his portrait in the National Air and Space Museum. We say, "Isn't that wonderful?" and move on to the next display. But to catch the magnitude of the person, we need to follow this remarkable, fully researched book about Bullard's Paris years. When author Lloyd takes Bullard out of his airplane and puts him in a society of equals, we see just how large this remarkable man really was. His few months as a pilot begin to look like a mere hiccup in a life lived far more fully than most of ours. I'm John Leinhardt at the University of Houston, where we're interested in the way inventive minds work.
6: You too can be Lord of the Rings. This is Sandra Tsingla with the lowdown on science. This spring's fashion statement, wearable tech. 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Shwetak Patel's team at University of Washington developed new

0: fingers, Aura Ring accurately tracked their hands. Researchers hope to connect it to existing smart devices. They believe Aura Ring could be used to text and play games hands-free. It might also provide stroke rehabilitation feedback. So, next time you want to send a text, just put a ring on it.
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2: WIZU-LP, Newark.
3: This is a story about heroes and the game of baseball. Not the athletic heroes who thrill crowds with home runs and miraculous catches. It's the story of the many heroes of the Miracle League. Diane Alford is one of them.
4: The Miracle League began in 1998 in a suburban area outside of Atlanta, in a little town called Conyers, Georgia, where we had a few children that we brought together with disabilities, and we began to recognize the need, number one, for a program such as the Miracle League.
3: The vision of this program was to establish a league in which able children were teamed up as buddies to help disabled children play the game of baseball.
4: Each child has a buddy, and that buddy's responsibility is threefold. One is to assist the child in every what fashion he or she may need to play the game. Number two is to protect the child, because some children may have a more ability than others. So their second position is to protect the child and while they're playing the game. And then their third responsibility is to befriend these children with disabilities.
3: The first games were well received, with about 35 children playing. However, from the very beginning, the organizers began to understand why so many children with disabilities did not participate in many sports, particularly in baseball.
4: And usually it's because of the venue, and that is the children would trip over first or their wheelchairs would turn over at second. So our community raised $1 million to build the first of its kind Miracle League field here in our town of Conyers.
3: Alford explains how this unique field helps the children play.
4: The only difference is that our fields are made instead of dirt and grass, it's made from a rubberized field, which gives us a very smooth surface. Our bases are painted on. So it makes it safe for any child to play baseball. Everything is a smooth level, including the dugouts. The bases are painted on so they're smooth. They can go with easement in and out of the dugouts to center field, to second base, to home plate, and there's nothing but level surface for them. As we began to play on this field, our number of children went from about 35 children to over 250 children presently. And that was exciting to our community.
3: Just as the field has been slightly altered to allow the children to play, so has the game.
4: The Miracle League Games is one that you will talk about not just for the first hour when it's ended, but for days to come. And that is you see the children, the teams are divided up. Just like in mainstream, and you have anywhere from about 12 to 15 kids per team. And each child is assigned a team. It's usually either a major league team or a minor league name team. And then they have the major league look-alike uniforms. As the game begins to progress, each child has an opportunity to get up to bat, take the bases, and score a run. There are no score kept. There's no outs. And as each child on that team has had an opportunity to take the base, run the bases, and score a run, then when that last child on that team has done so, then it's the next team's turn. Their ball games consist of two innings each, and our ball games last approximately an hour and a half. So every child has this opportunity of touching that bat, touching that ball, going around the bases.
3: While playing the game of baseball may seem like a small event, the impact on the children playing is significant.
4: Probably one of my favorite stories is when we opened our second Miracle League field in Myrtle Beach. I remember one of the networks interviewing one of the Miracle League players. She was a 9-year-old little girl with a disability. And they asked little Sarah, what was your favorite part of the game? And she said, I remember coming around third base, looking over at the bleachers and seeing my mommy with her beautiful smile. I knew she was proud of me. So that's the

0: success of the game, and that is many children have said, and I quote them, "I feel like a normal kid when I step onto a Miracle League field."
1: The games have also expanded the athletes' social circles to include their baseball buddies, both on and off the field.
0: And what's happened here is that then these children go to the same schools, and all of a sudden you no longer go into the schools and you find the children at lunch sitting at the disability children sitting at a lunch table by themselves. They're now blending in with the other children because now they've learned through the Miracle League game that they have the same things in common. They're children, they love baseball, they love the same kind of pizza, they love the same kind of rock and rollers, just that these children have more obstacles to deal with on a day-to-day basis. So the game within itself has brought education and unity to the community.
1: This would be a triumphant story if it went no farther than the community of Conyers, Georgia. However, Conyers was merely the beginning.
0: But as that opportunity came to us and the word began to spread about this program, we recognized that we had tapped into an area that had not been tapped into, and that was to bring sports to any child, no matter how severe or mild their disability was. So at that point, we've had the opportunity to take our program and copy it throughout the country. And so presently today, we're up to 168 Miracle League organizations across the country, servicing about 25,000 plus children.
1: And who are the people who are making these miracle games happen?
0: Well, it can be corporations such as some of your large Fortune 500 companies. It can be Parks and Recs, which has become a huge participant across the country to us. A lot of times there's individuals that just has the love of baseball in their heart and wants to make a difference within their community. So it comes from a wide range of financial support throughout the country.
1: Wherever the league is established, there are stories of miracles.
0: We get emails every day from families across this great nation. But we get stories from families on the difference that it's made in their children's life and the difference it's made in their family's life. And that is that we've recognized that, hey, if my child can play baseball, what else can my child do? So it's just like in mainstream, it's so hard to let go of our children sometimes, no matter their abilities. But when you see them out on a baseball field bringing some normality to their lives, then we get to thinking, how? Wow, what else can they do? So these parents are appreciative. They're seeing, we've even had educators to contact us and say, you know, little so-and-so plays on your Miracle League team. He's one of my students. And I just wanted to tell you, it's because of the game of baseball that we're seeing a growth in his abilities through his rehab program. So we have found that our concept of just having a great rec program of the gang baseball with these children are bringing more to the table than we ever anticipated.
1: Alford shares the story of Lauren Gunder.
0: Lauren was born with a disease that, in short, is called a brittle bone disease. And only after Lauren was only 3 or 4 months old when they discovered that she had this disease. And the doctors had told her parents that Lauren would first lose her hearing, then she would lose her eyesight, and then by the age of 12 months that they would lose Lauren. Well, Lauren just had her 16th birthday, and doing very well in school, talking about going off to the University of Georgia to be a journalist. And Lauren is one of those very vivacious, I can do anything attitude, and I'm sure she will. But every time Lauren has had a break, and I think there's been like 30-something breaks in various bones in her body, from each one of those breaks, she's still determined that she can play baseball and that she can do everything else. But Lauren is one of those children that has so many times said, when I roll onto the Miracle League field for that hour and a half a week, I feel like a normal kid. And once Lauren was asked, when do you begin to think about your game on Saturday? And her response was, I think about it all the time.
1: Playing since she was 9 years old, Lauren Gunder gives insight as to what playing baseball an hour and a half a week gives her.
0: This
2: freedom. When I go out there, there are very few limitations, whereas off the field, you know, it's no, you can't do this, no, you can't do that because you'll hurt yourself. But on the field, it's completely flat. The bases and everything is painted on, and you have a buddy to protect you. So it's freedom, which is a thing that kids like myself rarely get to experience.
1: It is a simple game that has changed Lauren's life.
2: I used to be shy and quiet and more reserved, but now that I know that when I'm on the field, I'm not treated any differently than any of the other kids. And unlike other places, and that has helped me be able to deal with that, being treated differently. So it's helped my self-esteem.
1: These are the miracles that motivate the many heroes of the Miracle League, including Diane Alford.
3: So we brought so much more to these children than I think that we can even imagine.
2: My family loves it. They come out to every game. They cheer me on. You know, it's like having a normal kid and getting to go watch them play baseball. And just be getting to go play on a team and be with my friends and, you know, play my favorite sport. It's all.
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5: For Scientific American Science Quickly, I'm Kendra Pierlewitz, in for Rachel Feltman. This week we're doing something a little different. We're bringing back some of our favorite episodes of the year, starting with our 180th anniversary special. Scientific American celebrated the occasion by looking at times in history when science didn't about faith, a complete 180-degree turn. Moments that had scientists saying, wait, what? Rachel takes us back in time to some of those unexpected science pivots. This episode first aired in August.
6: First up, we have a story from freelance health and life sciences journalist Diana Kwan about nerve regeneration. For millennia, doctors and scientists believed that any damage to the nerve cells that carry signals throughout the body must be irreversible. While many instances of nerve damage are indeed difficult to treat, scientists have realized over the past couple of centuries that nerves can and do regenerate. Throughout this evolution in our understanding of nerves, it was still widely believed that neurons within the central nervous system, composed of the brain and spinal cord, were incapable of healing. Now we know that even these most precious neurons can regenerate under the right conditions. As research continues into exactly which mechanisms encourage or block neural regeneration throughout the body, scientists are also engaged in another debate: whether human brains are capable of producing new neurons throughout adulthood. The phenomenon of adult neurogenesis would have been unfathomable mere decades ago, but a growing body of evidence now supports it. Just imagine what secrets we'll have uncovered about the nervous system 180 years from now. In another example of a scientific turnabout, Scientific American's senior features editor Jen Schwartz reminds readers that plastic was, ironically, invented as a sustainable alternative to another material, ivory. In fact, back in 1864, Scientific American published news of a contest from billiard table manufacturing Felon and Collender. They were seeking an alternative for vanishing elephant tusks, which at the time were used to make pool balls. The company offered $10,000 as a reward for this feat of material science. A printer from Albany, New York, named John Wesley Hyatt, came up with celluloid in response, though he chose to patent the invention for himself rather than accepting the prize money. His celluloid billiard ball has been called the founding object of the plastics industry. Unfortunately, as Jen's article for SIAM explains, while the demand for ivory in the billiard industry dropped with the introduction of celluloid, elephants were still targeted for their tusks for other products. And as we now know, the invention of plastic radically changed the way we produce and consume goods, and not always for the better. In another Scientific 180, detailed by Scientific American contributing editor Sarah Scholes, we learn how the search for alien life has periodically been turned on its head. So maybe multiple 180s? In the late 19th century, an Italian astronomer observed groove-like markings on Mars, which convinced an American astronomer that the red planet hosted a whole civilization. In 1906, that second astronomer, Percival Lowell, wrote a book positing that Martians had carved out a sophisticated network of watery canals. Even when a closer look at Mars in 1909 revealed that those canal-like markings had actually been an optical illusion, Lowell's theories persisted. In 1916, a Scientific American managing editor wrote in New York Times letters to the editor that he still believed Mars held sophisticated life and an irrigation system to prove it. Of course, when the Mariner 4 spacecraft gave us our first flyby view of Mars in 1965, we saw our planetary neighbor for the desolate world it is. We are unlikely to do another 180 on the existence of intelligent life in our solar system anytime soon. But scientists have recently become aware of the abundant potential opportunities for microbial life in our cosmic backyard and beyond. We may not be peering up at Mars hoping to see aliens traveling about by gondola anymore, but in some ways the hunt for alien life is more optimistic than ever.
5: 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This episode was edited by Alex Siguiera. 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
9: Welcome to the Public Square with Dave Zanotti. I'm chuckling over what happens in between programs here. But Dave, you want to talk about jailing grandmas here today?
10: Well, we had it as jailing grannies, and I think you had convinced Alan Duncan that maybe he was a part of a band at one time.
9: I think that'd be a good band name, Jailing Grannies.
10: Well, there's a story out, and it's real. And it's not just a story. It is a arrest. It is a prosecution. It is a sentencing and a conviction. And there are two women in their 70s who are about to go to federal prison because they are guilty of violating the Federal FACE Act.
9: And it's no joke that they face these charges.
10: No, it's no joke at all. And in fact, they were peacefully protesting in an area around an abortion clinic. And there's a federal law that says you can't do that anymore. And they were arrested. And they're now facing 11 years in jail and over $300,000 in fines. Now, this is something that is being implemented by the Federal Justice Department. This are not state or local officials. This is not a criminal complaint against them. This is the violation of a federal law that prohibits the free expression of speech and religious liberty and the right to assemble and to petition. And this is all being done because the federal government believes that abortion should be protected in a special way by the DOJ and by the FBI since the overturn of Roe versus Wade. Now, I wish this wasn't true. I wish this was a fairy tale. I wish it was a theory. But the jury has already convicted these people. And they're waiting sentencing right now.
9: Oh, boy.
10: When we talk about it more in our long format program, and I hope people will listen in and also do some research on their own and find out what's actually going on. Because this is happening in America right now.
9: If you don't know about this, you need to listen. You can do that easily on many radio stations and, of course, anytime online at thepublicsquare.com or use the smartphone app that is free in your app store called The Public Square.
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12: Hi, my name is Ken Chisholm. I'm the director of the Science Working Group at Radio Newark. 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Thank you and have a good day.

0: The volcano Tamu Massif was created by tectonic activity. More specifically, it's thought to be the result of seafloor spreading. But tectonic plates don't just drift apart, they also slam together.
1: The enormous Japanese Tohoku earthquake in 2011 originated in a subduction zone, where one plate is driven under another. In this case, the Pacific plate dives under the North American plate upon which Japan sits. And yes, you heard that right. Japan is partly situated on the North American plate. The result in March that year was a devastating and extremely rare magnitude 9 earthquake, but it was the tsunami that followed that caused the meltdown of the Fukushima nuclear power plant. All told, more than 15,000 people died in the combined disasters, and hundreds of thousands were forced to evacuate their homes.
0: An article in the July 2015 issue of the New Yorker magazine described the devastation of the Tohoku quake and the experience of a marine geologist and geophysicist, Chris Goldfinger, who was in Japan at the time, attending an international meeting on seismology. The New Yorker article quickly went viral, urgently posted and forwarded in email and on social media. And this is because Dr. Goldfinger's area of expertise at the University of Oregon is another subduction zone in the Pacific Ocean that could potentially release as much energy as the Japanese quake, with consequences for the North American coast.
1: Dr. Goldfinger studies a plate boundary that stretches from northern Vancouver along the coastlines of Washington and Oregon down to northern California. It's called the Cascadia Subduction Zone. It's not as well known as the San Andreas Fault or even the Japanese Subduction Zone, although that may have changed with the New Yorker article.
0: This collision at the Cascadia Fault, where the Juan de Foucault plate ducks under the North American plate, well, that's usually fairly quiet. The occasional small quakes there don't rattle the residents of the Pacific Northwest. The potential for a large one, however, does. Dr. Goldfinger and other scientists estimate that the Cascadia Fault Zone has built up enough stress to produce a magnitude 9 earthquake, and as with Tohoku, create a massive tsunami. The discovery of this danger was the result of some clever scientific work.
1: Chris, I wonder if you could take us deep into the Pacific Ocean to the Cascadia Subduction Zone. Give us a description. Now, if we were able to go down there, where would we go and what would we see if we could also speed up time? What would we see occurring?
2: Well, so you'd be about 60 to 100 miles offshore in about 3,000 meters of water. And what you see is just a big pile of mud. You know, the abyssal plain of the Juan de Fuca plate is fairly flat, lumpy, sedimentary surface. And then you run into essentially a mountain range, but very low subdued topography. And that's where the plate boundary is, where you meet North America. And so they're converging at about 40 millimeters a year, roughly. And if you could speed up time, you would see sediment piling up on the North American plate. It's sort of a little bit like a snow shovel, just scooping up more and more snow. And the Juan de Fuca plate is the stronger of the two, so as they converge and while they're locked, the North American plate buckles, and it just sort of folds up like a spring, essentially. It's rubberier than the Juan de Fuca plate. Eventually, it has to give, and the earthquake is when that lock plate boundary lets go. North America leaps forward and subsides. Part of it subsides a meter or two along the coast, and the outer part bulges upward as the spring is released, and that's the part that generates the tsunami.
1: Does the Pacific Northwest feel earthquakes often?
2: No, that's part of the whole enigma of Cascadia, is the number of earthquakes that have been recorded well enough to know something about them on the plate boundary. There are actually only 6 or 7 of them. We almost know them on a first-name basis. And so all the earthquakes the Pacific Northwest has are on plate boundaries that are peripheral to Cascadia, and the plate boundary itself is almost completely silent.
1: So in some ways it really belies the potential it has to create an enormous disruption. What exactly are you predicting? Although I know that predicting is a taboo word.
2: It's very much so. Yeah.
1: With seismologists, but still, what does it have the potential to do?
2: Well, Cascadia has the potential to have an earthquake very similar to what happened in northeast Japan. Everything we know about it comes from geology rather than, well, almost everything we know about it comes from geology rather than seismology. Since there's so few recorded earthquakes, we have to look into the geologic history of the past to see what's happened in the past. And so we've a core group of around 20 or so people working both offshore and working along the coast and coastal bays have found multiple lines of evidence all pointing to the same smoking gun of these magnitude 9 earthquakes.
1: The discovery of this fault, the Cascadia Fault, is a fairly new discovery. And it really was a scientific puzzle that came together on both sides of the Pacific. And one clue was provided by an area called the Ghost Forest. These are cedar trees, I believe. And scientists determined that something very strange had happened there. And what did they discover?
2: Yeah, there are a number of ghost forests along the Cascadia coast. And the first one, actually, when I moved up here, I found they were quite common and didn't really think anything of them. They're just dead trees. So Brian Atwater had been working around there and found evidence that these trees were not young trees, not recently killed trees, but were actually killed roughly 300 years ago. And over time, he was able to work the precision of that down to just within a few years of the year 1700. But it was quite odd to have a stand of dead trees that were all roughly killed at the same time and all about 300 years ago. And that was one of the first bits of direct evidence.
1: Well, and they had determined that they had been killed by salt water.
2: That's right. So saltwater intrusion was what killed them. And at first, you know, it wasn't completely clear that an earthquake was really required to do that. But when combined with evidence of the tsunami sand sheet that Brian found and the subsidence of the coast, which is actually what killed the trees, they were growing in a forest near the edge of the estuary. And during the earthquake, the land subsided a meter or so, and suddenly the trees were being invaded by salt water at high tide, and that's what actually killed the trees.
1: What is a tsunami sand sheet?
2: So along with the dead trees that Brian found, there was a sand layer associated with that. It was a sand sheet that was thickest at the beach and thin landward, so it apparently came from the ocean and brought marine fossils a great distance inland. So pretty quickly they were recognized as evidence of tsunami.
1: For this detective story, there was corroborating evidence on the other side of the Pacific in Japan. And there was a unique historic record there because the Japanese had kept records in particular of earthquake and tsunami that went back 1,400 years?
2: Yeah, that's right. That's right. And so the Japanese, above all else, had a society that was, you know, well-developed by that time, you know, 1,000 years ago, and they had long records. And so 1700 was not that long ago for them. Careful reading of the older records revealed this tsunami that arrived in Japan in the year 1700, and their society was well enough developed that they recorded the water level height at a number of coastal sites around Japan. And the main reason for this was really to get paid back by the shogun for the rice that was damaged in coastal warehouses. So they measured this very carefully, probably not exaggerating the way we do today with insurance claims. And Kenji Satake, a Japanese colleague, was able to estimate that the source of the tsunami was unlikely to be any of the other subduction zones in the Pacific, and it was most likely to have come from Cascadia.
1: So where the story is at this point is, in Washington, scientists suspect that there was a massive earthquake and a tsunami followed, but they needed more evidence that this is indeed what had occurred along the Cascadia Fault Zone. They found it in Japan, where records had shown there had been a massive tsunami. Now, Chris, how did they determine then that it was a magnitude 9? Is that what they determined of the 1700 earthquake / tsunami?
2: Yeah, that's the current estimate, and mostly that comes from modeling the tsunami of the outgoing wave and matching its arrival in Japan. So tsunami models, to be honest, are notoriously poor at doing that. So the magnitude estimate is, I would consider, a bit loose. But nevertheless, the arrival of the wave in Japan and the water heights can be matched to a surface area rupture of Cascadia that matches a 9 pretty well.
1: Are the areas on the Pacific Northwest coast that are vulnerable to the tsunami the same areas that are vulnerable to the earthquake, or does one have a larger path of destruction?
2: Well, yeah, they would be quite different. So the areas that are vulnerable to the tsunami are going to be low-lying areas, mostly where the tsunami can sweep inland. And areas that are vulnerable to the earthquake are going to be areas that are generally in sedimentary basins of some sort along the coast, valleys. And so there would actually be a fair amount of overlap, but they're a little bit different.
1: Now, your office is in Oregon at Oregon State University, right?
2: That's right, yeah.
1: May I ask, are you in the path of this potential destruction?
2: Well, not from the tsunami, because we're well inland, but the earthquake, yes. Oregon State is typical of institutions around here, and our buildings are typical of buildings in the Northwest, where we have a very high percentage of unreinforced masonry buildings, and only three or four buildings on campus have ever been retrofitted, and the rest are definitely collapse hazards in the earthquake, including my building.
1: This story has received a lot of attention, especially since the article, the excellent article that appeared in the New Yorker, and you've been asked to talk about this threat, the Cascadia fault line, and I'm wondering how you've approached that, because you need to tell the truth about the potential danger, but you also need to not panic people, but I'm wondering if the latter just can't be avoided. How have you talked about it, and what has the reception been for the people that you've talked to in the Pacific Northwest?
2: Well, that's a good question. It's hard to convey the sort of enormity of one of these earthquakes in a way that doesn't panic some of the people. And so, you know, I try to just give it the unvarnished version, much as Catherine Schultz did.
1: She was the journalist who wrote the story in the New Yorker.
2: Yes, that's right. That's right. And so, you know, a given group of people reading the same information, some will feel panicked, some will feel that it's overhyped or whatever. We're used to having things thrown at us with lots of hype all the time in the modern world. But the article really painted an accurate picture of what lies ahead. And I just think the best way to deal with that is just deal with reality and realize that we have, you know, without panic, we do have a daunting task ahead to try to prepare for something like this.
1: You were able to determine the probability that this massive earthquake could strike the Cascadia Fault Zone by establishing the pattern of massive quakes on this fault, and you determined that there was one, and scientists determined that there was one, magnitude 9 in 1700. Are you able to determine when the next one will be?
2: Well, no. We can't. That's something we can't do. But what we can do, the best thing we can do, really, is look further into the past and look at the patterns over time. So what I do is called paleoseismology, the same thing that that Brian did in Willapa Bay. And the farther back in time we can go, the better our forecast, and this is forecast, not prediction. So in the work I do, we work offshore looking at submarine landslides that were triggered by earthquakes. And that record goes back roughly 10,000 years, and a little different in different places. But so we have a rich data set, and we can go back and just calculate the probabilities of the fault failing from actual data without relying on a model or really any assumptions at all. And that's where the 1 in 3 number comes from. And so that's a 1 in 3 chance in the next 50 years that we'll have anything bigger than an 8 anywhere in Cascadia, and based on the 10,000-year record.
1: So a 1 in 3 chance that you'll have a massive earthquake in the next 50 years, you said?
2: Right, right. And that really pushes it into territory where this might actually happen in our lifetimes, and there's a good probability that it will. And that sort of really kicked the thinking about this into a different gear altogether.
1: Chris Goldfinger, thank you so much for speaking with us.
2: Thank you very much for having me on.
0: Chris Goldfinger is a marine geologist, geophysicist, and paleoseismologist at Oregon State University. Well, what he had to say is certainly sobering, and I'm saying that here in California, which after all is riven with faults. But there's no doubt about it. There are still secrets under the ocean. Water is, after all, it's just a great cloak. Sunlight doesn't get down there. There's suspended material in the water, so even if you go down underneath with lights, you don't see far. And radar and radio, they just don't work underwater. It reminds me of what Carl Sagan said in a different context years ago. Somewhere, something is waiting to be known. Well, that somewhere is probably under the surface of the ocean.
1: Thanks to the deep thinkers who helped produce this show, Gary Niederhoff and Barbara Vance.
0: Also, thanks to financial support from Rena Scholsky David and Sammy David. Big Picture Science is produced at the SETI Institute, where scientists study the origin and nature of life. And a big thanks also to our listeners.
1: Your ears have been attuned to what lies beneath. If you'd like to hear more Big Picture Science, you'll find more. 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
1: And do you have a comment, a criticism, or a suggestion? 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

0: science.
1: From the Encyclopedia of Life, this is One Species at a Time. I'm Ari Daniel Shapiro.
2: That's raven singing. What you hear? Yeah? They're songbirds, you know? They're the biggest songbirds, and that's a raven song, yeah?
1: Christine Schwab is crouched outside a large mesh aviary containing 10 ravens, or Corvus corax. We're in Heidelhof, Austria, just south of Vienna. Schwab, whose hair is partially dyed a bright orange, is a biologist at the University of Vienna, where she studies culture in animals. More on that in a minute. Schwab looks at the 5-month-old jet black birds in front of her. They're both her subjects and her friends.
2: So this bird over there, that's a very sweet female. Her name is Nobel. That's her brother. That's Horst, in fact. He is the youngest one we have, the baby in the group.
3: And who's this?
2: That's Paul. Paul, unfortunately, has slight problems with his hips. So that's why he, when he's walking around, he looks a little bit strange.
1: Schwab slides open the gate to the raven enclosure and leads me inside. These birds were raised by humans, so they're comfortable around us. Up close, the ravens are impressive and a little intimidating. They're big, yes, but they're also bold and curious. They can tell I'm new here, and they approach me on foot almost immediately.
3: Which one's this one? This is Nobel?
4: Yeah.
3: Nobel. Hey there.
1: Ravens are social birds, and that's key to what I said earlier about culture. We tend to think of culture as customs that distinguish one group of people from another, but it also applies to animals. Schwab wants to know how different behaviors, which are just different cultural traditions, are passed from one raven to the next, with one individual learning how to do something by watching another. One clue is how the ravens watch each other. They don't do it equally. When they're young, within the first few months of hatching, ravens pay closest attention to their siblings.
2: The sibs spend most of the time with each other. So if I teach Nobel a certain behavior, which would be a very easy task because she loves working with us, then probably her sibs would be the next ones who would learn it from her.
1: In one of Schwab's studies, she allowed a raven to manipulate a little toy, let's call it the special toy, while another bird looked on. Only if the two birds were siblings would the onlooker prefer to play with the special toy out of 5 possible toys. Ravens also cache or store objects. Schwab's ravens only cache the special toy if they saw their sibling cache it first.
2: There it was, in fact, that the sibs would learn more quickly or more readily from each other.
1: In fact, Schwab says that ravens probably learn how to make a good cache, one that won't get raided by another bird, by figuring out how to hide it from their siblings. That's one reason they spend all that time watching each other. So early on, cultural behaviors tend to flow between brothers and sisters. But ravens are beholden to a pecking order, which is established a few weeks after they hatch and lasts for the rest of their lives. And it's important to know that when you work with them.
2: You have to obey their dominance rank. So if you first appease the more dominant ones, then it's also much easier.
1: That's become obvious in the aviary. Apparently, I've neglected Tom, one of the more dominant birds. I haven't given him enough attention, and he's making things difficult. I keep backing away, and he keeps strutting up to me.
2: If he wants something, and you just don't react to it, he will tell you immediately, come on, I'm the first one who gets stuff.
1: Tom isn't satisfied. I can't keep my microphone where I want it, next to Schwab's mouth. He won't let me get close enough.
2: Leaving the aviary now, I guess.
1: I do most of the rest of the interview outside the enclosure. Schwab tells me she's just begun a more elaborate study to understand the connection between culture and raven social dynamics. She's using a specially designed puzzle box, one that can be opened in a couple different ways to get at the treats inside. She picks a raven and, on its own, teaches it one method of opening the puzzle box. Then she reunites it with its buddies and watches if and how that behavior propagates, whether it happens along family lines or dominance lines or something else altogether. But this isn't just about what happens inside this aviary. There are bigger questions at play, such as how ravens conduct themselves in the wild in large dynamic flocks.
2: Hopefully the aim would really be to figure out more about their natural behavior.
1: And why ravens are so smart in the first place, why they've got such big bird brains.
2: That's the most crucial question in animal cognition. What purpose does cognition serve? That's what we are all searching for, in fact. That's the crucial question right at the basis.
1: It's a question taking Schwab into the heart of who these birds are by probing their relationships and, along the way, by becoming part of the flock herself. Visit EOL.org to see some photos and videos of Schwab with her birds in the aviary. Our series, One Species at a Time, is produced by Atlantic Public Media in Woods Hole, Massachusetts. I'm Ari Daniel Shapiro.
0: I'm Dr. Anthony Lizerwitz, and this is Climate Connections. Climate change is not a game, but a board game created at the College of Menominee Nation in Wisconsin aims to help people understand how climate change affects tribal communities and how they can respond.
4: So the game is, it's a fictional reservation and a fictional tribe, but it's inspired by the Menominee tribe and reservation.
0: Sarah Smith of the College's Sustainable Development Institute helped develop the game, called Restoration. Her team is beta testing it and plans to release a free version next year. Players are tasked with responding to floods, fires, droughts, and other climate impacts. The cards they play determine how well the tribe can withstand and recover from these events. For example, investing in emergency planning can help protect against a fire or flood, and developing a solar farm can help reduce the risk of power outages. Players are forced to consider how different decisions affect the tribe economically, environmentally, and culturally, and they gain and lose points both as individual players and as a group.
4: This is a very community-based game, because if the community loses, we all lose.
0: So Smith hopes the game provides a fun way to think through the real-life decisions and trade-offs that come with preparing for climate disasters. Climate Connections is produced by the Yale Center for Environmental Communication. To learn more about climate change, visit climateconnections.org.
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3: From Feature Story News in the UK, I'm John Beaver. The United States has pulled all of its B-1 bombers out of RAF Fairford in southwest England after a suspected plot against the airbase. Six men were arrested and released on bail in connection with the incident last month, which led to the evacuation of 85 homes near the base. Ollie Barrett reports.
4: One of the lines of inquiry from British officials has been whether what was disrupted on September the 27th may have been a dummy run, may have been a test run, may have been in some way designed to disrupt operations at RAF Fairford. The Americans are absolutely insistent that it doesn't mean that their military operations against Iran can't continue in the way that they have been in the past, and that it's ready to launch attacks whenever and from wherever it needs to.
3: Andrew Mountbatten-Windsor, formerly known as the UK's Prince Andrew, is taking legal action over his arrest. His lawyers are challenging the legality of the warrants that gave police permission to search his homes in February. Benji Hire has more details.
5: He was arrested on suspicion of misconduct in public office. Basically, it was following allegations that he'd shared sensitive information with the convicted sex offender Jeffrey Epstein during Andrew's time as the UK's trade envoy. He was released under investigation, but he was questioned, you might recall, for something like 11 or 12 hours. Important to stress, he denies wrongdoing in regard to his relationship with the disgraced financier Jeffrey Epstein. And his main contention in this case is whether the police's search warrants were lawful. There will be a private High Court hearing in London on Thursday in order to try to determine that. It is not clear whether Andrew himself will attend.
3: Spain's Prime Minister Pedro Sanchez has called a snap general election for the 29th of November after Parliament rejected his emergency housing legislation. Sanchez told the nation he needed to seek a fresh mandate, saying his minority government could not pass the measures the country needs, but polls suggested the Conservative People's Party holds a commanding lead over his socialists. William Denslow reports.
6: Pedro Sanchez essentially says that after his failure to be able to get this housing legislation through Parliament, he says there is a need to go back to the polls to try and seek a bigger majority. He's been saying that his track record in office was essentially good for the country, good for the economy of Spain, something he wants to continue with. Pedro Sanchez is a part of a increasingly dwindling breed left-of-centre politicians, leaders here in Europe at a time where we're seeing far more prominence from a number of right-wing leaders across much of the bloc.
3: From Bureaus Worldwide, this is FSN.
7: With FSN Spotlight, I'm Simon Marks. What is going on in France? Thousands of people arrested after days of riots by students attending at least 500 of the country's almost 4,000 secondary schools. Paris correspondent Peter Allen explains.
8: Day after day of massive violence, they feel that they are currently at the vanguard of the protests against Emmanuel Macron's administration. And more broadly, the whole Republican model. They feel that the educational system isn't fit for purpose at the moment. Classes are overcrowded. There are very, very few teachers. A lot of teachers are going on strike a lot of the time. Conditions are extremely poor. Their buildings are dilapidated and the like. And so they are following really in the tradition of the very famous riots across France in May 1968, where young people took to the streets and they persuaded the trade unions to come out in support of them. And the ultimate aim in 1968 was a nationwide insurrection against the forces of law and order. They, of course, they failed in 68 to bring down the government. But this lot, the ones I've met on the barricades, certainly feel they've got a chance.
7: France's largest trade union is now calling for its members to take to the streets on Tuesday. The government says the students are being mobilised by the far left. With FSN Spotlight, I'm Simon Marks.
3: To recap the top stories, the United States has pulled all of its B-1 bombers out of RAF Fairford in southwest England. It follows a suspected plot against the base last month and the arrest of six men nearby. Andrew Mountbatten Windsor, formerly known as the UK's Prince Andrew, is taking legal action over his arrest in February. He's challenging the search warrants used after he was arrested in the wake of information that emerged from the Epstein files. And Spain's Prime Minister has called a snap general election after Parliament rejected his emergency housing legislation. That's the latest feature story news. John Beaver reporting.
2: Profile America, Tuesday, October 5th. October is American Cheese Month, a celebration of the many varieties of the dairy product. America is the world's cheese superpower, producing about a quarter of the world's supply. The nations of the European Union combine to produce 10.3 million kilotons of cheese annually. However, American production of about 6 million metric tons exceeds that of the combined second to fourth place producers, Germany, France, and Italy. America's annual cheese consumption averages 39 pounds per capita. 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Employing around 56,000 workers, cheese captures about a $51.5 billion a year slice of the economy. You can find more facts about America's people, places, and economy from the American Community Survey at census.gov.
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10: 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Commercially speaking, where are things happening in your town? Move to where the action is. 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Nothing draws a crowd like a crowd. Media costs are escalating and the public is hiding from ads. These are just two of the reasons why a great location is more important today than ever before. Expensive rent is the cheapest advertising money can buy. 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Or do they do a big volume because they always secure great locations? A high-visibility location communicates leadership. It implies that you do things better than your competitors. The goal of advertising is to become familiar to your customer, to become part of their world, so they think of you immediately when they need what you sell. All else being equal, customers choose the familiar over the unfamiliar. A great location makes you familiar to the public. Are you in retail? 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Add these dollars to your occupancy budget. The Yellow Pages are a service directory. Don't waste your retail exposure dollars there. Cheap rent is seductive and insidious. It ensnares even the brightest people. 2 weeks ago, I was listening to a man tell me about his business when I abruptly told him that his problems were the result of a bad location. He hadn't yet told me anything about the location when I made the statement.
11: What makes you think I have a bad location?
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11: 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We're a destination. We don't need drive-by traffic.
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10: 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How proud is your location? Roy H. Williams. By the way, Real estate developments are changing. If you want to know how, make sure you go to today's Monday Morning Memo. 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

0: Our nation's coastal zone is vital to the well-being of our country. It is home to roughly half of the nation's population and supports ecologically important habitats and natural resources. It also includes vibrant ports and harbors, as well as many other important industries. According to the National Ocean Economics Program, in 2007, the coastal zone contributed $7.9 trillion to the U.S. economy. To help us dive a little deeper into this question, we will talk with Bill O'Byrne on coastal zone management. Bill is the acting team leader for the Pacific and Islands region in NOAA's Office of Ocean and Coastal Resource Management, Coastal Programs Division. Hi, Bill. Welcome to our show.
1: Hi, Kate. Thanks for inviting me.
0: Bill, why are our coasts so important?
1: Kate, think about how many of us love to go to the beach or go fishing on the bay. And where else can you go to see so much wildlife these days? Here's something else you might not think about. Healthy coastlines help protect lands from storm damage, they reduce flooding, and they help keep coastal waters clean. The coastal zone is a critical economic engine for the country. Beaches, estuaries, wetlands, coastal lands, they support lots and lots of jobs. They support jobs in tourism, in fishing, in energy, commerce, and the maritime professions. And here are some surprising numbers. 13 million Americans, farmers, manufacturers, longshoremen, truckers from across the country rely on working commercial ports in the coastal zone. These ports ship roughly $1 trillion worth of products every year. And Kate, did you know that 180 million people visit our beaches, our coasts, our oceans each year? This adds up to almost $12 billion annually.
0: So it sounds like our coasts are really critical to the nation's economy, the nation's well-being, as we've said, based on these statistics. What kinds of threats do our coasts and coastal communities face?
1: Kate, the short answer is the coasts are being overindulged. How many people do you know visit the coast or want to live or retire to the coast? Kate, how often do you get a flyer in your mailbox advertising coastal properties for sale? I usually get one about once a week. And as you pointed out, more than half the U.S. population lives in the coastal counties. Population density on the coast is almost four times greater than the rest of the country. I remember when you could actually drive along the North Carolina Outer Banks and never see a traffic jam. And more people mean more development, more homes, more schools, more offices. And more people and more development mean more competition for space, greater pressures to develop fragile coastal resources, fewer places to get to the beach, and more pollution. More people and structures mean more lives and buildings are at risk from coastal hazards like hurricanes, tsunamis, flooding, and landslides. Our program, the Coastal Zone Management Program, attempts to mitigate these threats while accommodating coastal development.
0: So, Bill, on that note, can you tell us a little bit more about the Coastal Zone Management Program? How does it work?
1: Kate, unlike a lot of other top-down environmental programs, the Coastal Zone Management Program is a cooperative partnership between NOAA and the coastal states and territories. The overarching goal of the national program, set out in the Coastal Zone Management Act, is to balance the protection of the coastal ecosystems with economic and human quality of life issues, like access to the beach and vibrant coastal communities. NOAA offers financial and other incentives to coastal states and territories to participate in the national program. In turn, the states and territories develop and put into practice their own personalized management programs to advance these national as well as their own state goals. Last year, we provided about $68 million to 34 coastal states and territories to assist in running their programs.
0: Bill, that's great. So far today, we've mentioned the coastal zone. What exactly is the coastal zone?
1: Simply put, the coastal zone is where the land meets the sea. More technically, it extends seaward to the limit of state waters and inland to cover an area that has direct and significant impacts on coastal waters. So practically speaking, this means that inland boundaries of state programs can vary. However, all program boundaries include things like bays, inlets, estuaries, tidal wetlands, beaches, dunes, and barrier islands. While we think of the coastal zone as a narrow strip, it's actually a pretty big area. All total, the coastal zone includes almost 100,000 miles of shoreline and encompasses roughly 425,000 square miles of coastal lands and water. That's an area about twice the size of Texas.
0: Bill, what are the national goals of the Coastal Zone Management Program?
1: Kate, in the late 1960s, people began

0: And to realize that unplanned or poorly planned development along the coast was causing a number of problems. Things like loss of fragile habitats, adverse changes to ecological systems, and loss of open space for public use. So in 1972, Congress enacted the Coastal Zone Management Act in response to these problems. The act encouraged coastal states and territories to take more of a leadership role and be more proactive in planning for and managing the coastal zone so that the coast will become a place where fish and wildlife abound, where people can fish, swim, relax, and make a good living, and where predictable hurricanes and storms are less disruptive to local and national economies and less devastating to coastal residents.
1: How can we try to meet these ambitious goals?
0: Well, these goals are accomplished through development of planning and management programs at the state level. It's important to note that the Coastal Zone Management Act called for the establishment of programs and not just plans. State programs go beyond plans because the program policies need to be enforceable at the state level, and the programs need to have sufficient organization and capacity to actually implement the policies. The Act provides a lot of flexibility as far as the design and organization of a state's program. Specific program structures left up to the states to be tailored to local institutional, environmental, or other circumstances that they find. In return, states are provided two principal incentives to participate in the program. First, financial assistance to assist with the development and implementation and enhancement of their programs. And second, the opportunity to exercise federal consistency authority.
1: Great. So emphasizing programs and not plans. That sounds very good. What is federal consistency, one of the incentives that you just mentioned?
0: Kate, you could probably do an entire show on federal consistency. It's a pretty complex topic. But in a nutshell, federal consistency is a tool to facilitate cooperation and coordination between states and federal agencies. Once a state's program is approved by NOAA, activities affecting the coastal zone that are conducted by, authorized by, or funded by federal agencies need to be consistent with the approved policies of that coastal program. This allows states to have influence on a wide range of uses and activities with significant potential impacts that they traditionally wouldn't have. For example, if a state had an enforceable policy that called for avoiding or minimizing impacts to coastal wetlands, then proponents of a federal highway project that might impact wetlands would need to work with the state to ensure that the location and construction and maintenance of that project was done in a manner that avoided or minimized impacts to those wetlands.
1: Okay, Bill, so it sounds like there's a lot of different people involved with coastal zone management. What is the state's role specifically in this partnership?
0: Well, generally speaking, Kate, states develop policies to protect natural resources, to manage coastal development, and to streamline government processes. They also develop a mix of management tools, planning, regulatory, acquisition, education, and even restoration to implement those policies. They also exercise federal consistency authority, as we just said. But each state does it a bit differently based on their particular needs. Some states rely heavily on coastwide permitting or other regulatory programs to protect things like tidal wetlands, beaches, dunes, or to manage waterfront development. Other programs develop plans and regulations for managing uses in specific areas. They may have plans and regulations for bays and lagoons to protect fragile resources and maintain water quality. These plans guide where and how intensely development can take place on land or where marinas, boat moorings, navigation channels may be located in these bays and estuaries. A number of states share the implementation role with local governments. States establish standards that local governments implement through local plans and ordinances and permit programs. Many programs include research, education, and stewardship components. For example, several of the programs conduct or support voluntary water quality monitoring, beach cleanups, or bird banding programs in the coastal zone. Some programs use restoration, acquisition, or low-cost construction projects as a management tool. For example, some states target waterfront revitalization as a way to maintain or improve coastal economies. States support waterfront planning, the rehabilitation of dilapidated docks and piers, or the construction of boat ramps and landings. Others conduct planning to ensure that water-dependent industries, such as commercial fishing fleets, still have access to the water.
1: Bill, what types of expertise are needed to run these different programs?
0: Kate, States employ a wide range of expertise, including planners, geologists, biologists, coastal engineers, lawyers, as well as specialists for things like oil and gas projects or dredging.
1: Bill, how many state partners are there?
0: Right now, 34 of the 35 coastal states and territories are partners in the national program, and we're currently working with Illinois to develop a program.
1: And what is the National Ocean Services, or NOAA's, role in coastal zone management?
0: Well, Kate, I'll steal a line from an old commercial. We don't manage the coast, we make coastal management better. Our Office of Ocean and Coastal Resource Management tries to be a catalyst for strong coastal management. For example, we identify new or effective policies, procedures, or other solutions to difficult coastal issues that states or others are developing and try to share them with our partners. Our office oversees the federal consistency provisions. We train state and federal agency staff on the many nuances of federal consistency. We are part of the appeals process for federal consistency decisions, and we help to mediate the disagreements between the state programs and federal agencies on consistency issues. We also provide financial, management, and technical assistance to maintain and strengthen state coastal programs. And that technical assistance can come from our office or other offices across NOAA, like the Coastal Services Center. Our office also plays an oversight role. We periodically evaluate programs to make sure that they're meeting the minimum requirements needed to participate in the national program, and also that they're spending their federal dollars wisely.
1: Okay, Bill, so back to the national goals that we talked about earlier. How do the programs work to protect natural resources and habitat and water quality?
0: Kate, they do this in a number of ways. To gain federal approval for their coastal programs, roughly two-thirds of the states have developed or enhanced state tidal wetlands laws that limit development in or near coastal marshes. Others have developed programs to better manage stormwater runoff or control erosion to limit these pollutants from damaging coastal habitats. In many states, employ habitat restoration programs. For example, Connecticut has programs to restore tidal exchange to wetlands, to do in-stream restoration, and they even do some dam removal. Another example is managing dredging. Dredging is critical to keeping ports open and competitive in a global market. However, the new generation of tankers need really deep channels. Historically, dredging was very destructive to coastal areas. Dredging materials were dumped kind of willy-nilly on wetlands and other productive waters. But states have developed policies to require that those dredge materials be put in areas that are going to have far less of an impact. And in some cases where the dredge material is appropriate, they may require material to be placed in a manner that will maintain or rebuild beaches in coastal marshes. A number of states, such as Maryland, Rhode Island, and North Carolina, have also developed buffer programs to protect vegetation along shorelines and coastal streams. These lands serve as filters for runoff into coastal waters, filtering out sediment and other pollutants in the runoff. Programs have developed requirements that restrict or limit development or clearing of vegetation in these areas within certain distance of the shoreline.
1: Bill, how are the state programs helping coastal communities prepare for coastal hazards?
0: Kate, they're doing a number of things. Many programs have developed construction setbacks, which direct development away from high hazard areas, such as areas susceptible to storm surge, flooding, even chronic erosion. These setbacks try to increase the lifespan of buildings on the coast, as well as to protect people and the natural defenses like beaches and dunes. Other states have developed policies to accommodate coastal development by making changes to their building codes. The building codes address how buildings are designed, how they're elevated, and constructed to withstand floodwaters and high winds. Other states may require real estate agents to disclose potential hazards affecting the property at the time of sale of that property.
1: So really, they're thinking of all kinds of hazards, wind and hurricanes and flooding. How are states involved in protecting land or purchasing land for coastal conservation?
0: Kate, in 2002, Congress amended the Coastal Zone Management Act to create the Coastal and Estuarine Land Conservation Program. And this program provides more substantial funding specifically for coastal land acquisition. To be eligible for the funding, state coastal programs develop conservation plans, which identify priority coastal sites for acquisition. These priority sites are coastal and estuarine lands that are important for their ecological, conservation, recreational, historic, and aesthetic values. Each year, states submit projects from those plans to NOAA for competitive funding. And last year we provided roughly $25 million to permanently conserve some really important coastal lands. A project in Alaska led to the protection of over 20,000 acres in the new Shagit Bay watershed, an area that encompasses highly valuable salmon habitat. In Mississippi, funds were used to purchase a substantial portion of Deer Island. This is an island that provides key habitat and recreational opportunities for Mississippians.
1: So, Bill, to wrap up a little bit, what are the biggest challenges to the future of our coasts? And what is the program doing to address these?
0: Kate, the three biggest challenges to the coasts are climate change, how we use our oceans, and cumulative and secondary impacts from development. Climate change is likely to magnify existing management concerns, such as coastal erosion, coastal flooding, and storm surge due to accelerated sea level rise. It will also introduce new concerns, such as changes to ocean water chemistry and the shifting of habitats due to changes in air and water temperatures. States are already experiencing some of these climate change impacts. Changes in the timing and amounts of freshwater inflow to estuaries, and the increased flooding of low-lying coastal wetlands, storm drains, and coastal roads. The occasional flooding of coastal roads might be just an annoyance to vacationers, but it's a big issue to residents, especially when an ambulance or a fire truck can't make it to their homes. States such as Maryland, Delaware, and California are using best available science to develop better regional vulnerability and risk assessments to identify potential impacts and develop strategies to adapt to these expected changes. Second, we're beginning to better understand how valuable our oceans and nearshore waters are to rapidly expanding activities in these areas. These activities include shipping, fishing, energy development, and aquaculture. These activities are degrading marine habitats and creating use conflicts. States like Oregon, Massachusetts, Rhode Island, and others are leading the way in developing plans for their state waters to reduce these use conflicts, much like you would plan how to use the land in a town or county. Finally, over the last 30 years, it's become clear that incremental development in coastal watersheds has resulted in increased runoff that is degrading coastal water quality, wetlands, coral reefs, and increasing coastal flooding. States are really struggling to develop methodologies to permit these impacts. Other states are working with local governments to conduct watershed planning, stormwater management, and erosion and sediment control programs. Kate, addressing all these issues is going to be challenging given the current national and state budget forecasts. But addressing them is going to be critical if we want to ensure for the long term that the coast remains an economic engine for the country and a great place to visit or live. Our nearly 40-year partnership with the state coastal management programs under the Coastal Zone Management Act provides an excellent platform from which we can address these challenges.
1: Thanks, Bill, for joining us on Diving Deeper and talking more about coastal zone management and what this means to us. To learn more, please visit coastalmanagement.noaa.gov. That's all for today's show. Please join us for the next Diving Deeper on March 10th.
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5: The cost of health insurance is going up again in Colorado, but a report due by year's end on launching statewide Medicare for All coverage could offer price relief down the road. Coloradans who don't get coverage through their jobs are expected to pay 10% more when they select plans during this fall's open enrollment period. That's on top of last year's 23% increase. United Healthcare's Chief Medical Officer Dr. Rhonda Randall says the monthly premium is just one of the overall cost to consider.
6: You want to ask yourself, what am I going to be responsible for paying beyond that monthly premium? And I'm talking about out-of-pocket costs like copays, coinsurance, deductibles. Make sure that you're considering and understanding what all of those numbers mean.
5: All plans are not created equal, and Randall says it's important to anticipate your family's medical needs. If you've been diagnosed with a new condition, if you're planning to grow your family, or if you need a procedure. She recommends asking questions like, are my prescription drugs covered, and is my doctor in the network? Last year, Colorado lawmakers called for a study on how to transition health coverage away from multiple insurance companies into what's known as a single-payer system. As Bill Semple with the Colorado Foundation for Universal Healthcare explains, instead of paying insurance premiums, deductibles, and co-pays, people would just pay their taxes. A single state agency would then pay hospitals and other health providers for their services.
2: The providers would still be the same, but the funding would be much, much simpler. There would be no open enrollment. If you're a resident of Colorado, whether you're married, single, working, unemployed, between jobs, you would be covered.
5: Semple says removing the middleman would reduce overall health spending, largely by eliminating redundant administrative costs, including billions in insurance company profits. He points to new research at the Yale School of Public Health showing that savings from switching to a national single-payer system would be on par with the Pentagon's annual budget.
2: Their estimate was that we would spend $1 trillion less a year, and over 100,000 people a year would not die because they would be getting good health care.
5: This is Eric Galatis reporting for the Colorado News Connection. 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
7: Hi there, I'm Thane Maynard. Uh-oh, I guess it's come to this. I took my dog to the veterinarian this week, and though my vet said she's healthy, he also said she's gained weight and I'm feeding her too much. After a positive and somewhat lengthy discussion about the problem with giving dogs treats, I realized this all sounds pretty familiar. My vet's point was that giving animals treats as rewards is actually more positive for the pet owner than for the pet. They don't really need it, and dogs in particular prefer our attention and play. The trouble is, most packaged pet treats are high calorie and the equivalent of animal cookies. I left with instructions for her to get more exercise and eat more vegetables like baby carrots if treats are needed. Of course, this is the exact same message I get from my own doctor. Eat more vegetables, get outside, and go for a walk. We have the same challenge at the zoo. In the wild, most animals are extremely fit in order to survive. In zoos, it's a challenge to not let your animals bulk up, from cheetahs to gorillas or even elephants, with more calories than they need. So we work hard to keep our animals active and feed them the same food they eat in the wild.
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9: Hello, everyone. Thanks for joining us. This is Rick Pettigrew, and I am ready once more to tell you about four more fascinating stories from around the world in the audio news from Archaeologica. 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Please go to the Archaeology Channel Facebook page and tell us what you think, or post a message on our social networking site, ArchaeoSeek. Marine archaeologists have discovered the remains of a long-lost Dutch warship just off the shore of the Caribbean island of Tobago. Workers restoring a historic house in England have run across marks scratched into the woodwork 400 years ago to protect King James I from witches. Papyrus documents from Roman Egypt show that young boys enrolled in a youth organization to learn their roles as citizens. And excavators in Turkey at the citadel of King Midas have found massive walls designed to defend the city. Please remember that we couldn't do this show without a little help from our friends, so we're really grateful to our supporting members. If you like this show and are not already a member, please get on board and send us some support. Go to archaeologychannel.org and participate in our membership program. And if you'd like to become a sponsor, email us at info@archaeologychannel.org. And now, here's Laura Pettigrew with the audio news from Archaeologica. We hope you find this to be a valuable part of your day.
10: Welcome to the audio news from Archaeologica. I'm Laura Pettigrew, and these are the headlines in archaeological and historical news from November 2nd to November 8th, 2014. Our first story this week is from the small island of Tobago in the southern Caribbean, where the wreck of a 17th century Dutch warship has been discovered. Marine archaeologists believe the vessel is possibly the Hoogste Kroningen, lost during a vicious fight between the Dutch and the French during the era of colonization. On March 3, 1677, the French Navy launched a fierce attack against the Dutch in Tobago's Rockley Bay. European settlers coveted Tobago for its strategic location. The island changed hands more than 30 times after Christopher Columbus's arrival in the New World. According to Krum Bachvaroff, an assistant professor of maritime archaeology at the University of Connecticut, the short but deadly ending to this battle was that nearly every one of the 14 ships involved ended up sinking, killing some 2,000 people. Until now, none of those sunken vessels was ever recovered. As reported online by Discovery.com, this past spring, Bachvaroff went

0: searching for wrecks in Rockley Bay. Through remote sensing and historical accounts, his team identified a spot where shipwrecks from the battle might have settled on the bottom of the bay. Bacharoff and another diver explored under the surface and immediately saw a cannon. During that initial 20-minute dive, the researchers found at least 7 cast iron cannons, some of them large 18-pounder guns. None of the sunken ship's timbers have yet been uncovered from the wreckage, but divers did find artifacts from life aboard a military vessel, including 72 clay smoking pipes, an array of dining utensils, and burned bricks from the ship's galley. They also found a beer jug with 3 engravings of military generals from antiquity, Joshua, David, and Alexander the Great. Several clues showed they had found a Dutch warship from the 17th century, such as the large number of pipes with the mark of a manufacturer that operated in Amsterdam from the 1650s to the 1680s. Because of the size of the cannons found at the site, the archaeologists suspected the wreck could be the 40-meter-long 56-gun warship Huis de Kruiningen. Only one other Dutch vessel, the flagship Bescherming, could have supported such large guns, but it survived the battle. According to reports from the time, the French boarded the Huis de Kruiningen during the Battle of Tobago. To avoid capture, the Dutch captain, Romer Vlak, blew up the ship. The blaze spread and destroyed the French flagship, Glorieux. Despite their major losses, the Dutch, led by Commodore Jacob Binkes, ultimately were successful in holding back the French. Without proper conservation facilities nearby, the artifacts Bacharoff and his colleagues discovered had to be reburied underwater. Nevertheless, the project has been awarded a grant from the U.S. State Department's Ambassador's Fund for Cultural Preservation so that the artifacts can be conserved and displayed in Trinidad and Tobago. Bacharoff and his colleagues plan to return to the site next year to establish the extent of the wreck. In England, someone scratched a series of eerie symbols and markings found under the floorboards of one of Britain's most important historic houses into the wood to protect King James I from witches. The so-called witch marks came into view under the floorboards of a bedroom at Knowle, the stately home in Kent, during an archaeological survey and conservation effort. They date to the early 17th century, when hysteria over witchcraft had reached fever pitch. According to Natalie Cohen, an archaeologist at the National Trust, the discovery was a complete surprise, giving an unexpected insight into the beliefs of people who lived and worked at Knowle. The ritual protection marks are found across the property, illustrating how fear governed the everyday lives of people living throughout the turbulent years of the early 17th century. Witch marks, also known as apotropaic marks, because of their intention to keep evil away, have been found in parish churches and domestic buildings from this time all across the country. The symbols found in the upper king's room at Knowle are each about the size of a fist and were arranged around the chimney to serve as a demon trap. Some of the marks are mesh designs and others are sacred symbols, including one invoking the protection of the Virgin Mary. As reported in The Independent Online, in the 17th century, people believed witches and demons could come through open doors, windows, or down the fireplace. Since the chimney could not be closed off, a virtual box of protection was arranged around it. A team of archaeologists discovered the patterns scratched into the wooden beams and joists below the floorboards. Using tree ring dating, they estimated the witch marks were made in early 1606. Craftsmen working for Knowle's owner Thomas Sackville are believed to have carved the marks ahead of a proposed visit by King James I. The planned visit was just months after the gunpowder plot, and in the mass hysteria that followed the exposure of the plot, accusations of demonic forces and witchcraft were widespread. According to James Wright, buildings archaeologist at Museum of London Archaeology, King James I had a strong interest in witchcraft. He passed a witchcraft law, making it an offense punishable by death, and wrote a book on the topic entitled Demonology. Sackville, who was Lord Treasurer, created a royal suite suitable for the king, but he then died and James never visited. The National Trust is currently carrying out conservation and restoration work at Knowle, and it was during this process that the marks were discovered. Many of the floorboards had never been lifted before, and other artifacts and textiles were also found. A new study from the University of Oslo shows how Roman Egypt set up youth groups for the teenage sons of wealthier citizens, while working-class children started apprenticeships. This is according to social historian and historian of ideas, Ville Vuolanto, University of Oslo, who has joined forces with Dr. April Pudsey of the University of Newcastle to dig into a mass of material, around 7,500 ancient documents written on papyrus. Their project is called Tiny Voices from the Past, New Perspectives on Childhood in Early Europe. The texts span a wide array of sources, from literature to from literature to personal letters and many administrative documents. As reported by Science Daily Online, childhood has never before been researched so systematically in this type of material. The documents originate from Oxyrhynchos in Egypt, which in the first 500 years AD was a substantial town of more than 25,000 inhabitants. Oxyrhynchos was the heart of Egypt's weaving industry and was also the Roman administrative center for the area. Researchers possess a great deal of documentation precisely from this era and location because archaeologists digging 100 years ago discovered thousands of papyri in what had once been the town's rubbish dumps. The town's youth organization was known as a gymnasium and was open only to boys who were born free citizens. These boys were children of local Egyptians, Greeks, and Romans. Their families were required to be quite prosperous, with an income that placed them in the 12 drachma tax class. According to Vuolanto, it is not clear exactly how large a proportion of the population would have qualified, but the records suggest somewhere between 10 and 25% were in this higher income group. Girls were not enrolled as members of the gymnasium, but often are mentioned in the administrative documents as being the boys' siblings. This may have had to do with family status or tax class. Both girls and women could own property, although legally they had to have a male guardian both before and after marriage. For boys from well-off families of the freeborn citizen class, the transition to adult life started with enrollment in the gymnasium. Other boys started working before reaching their teens, and might serve an apprenticeship for 2 to 4 years. The researchers have found about 20 apprenticeship contracts in Oxyrhynchos, most of them relating to the weaving industry. Males were not considered to be fully adults until they married in their early 20s. Most girls remained and worked at home and learned there what they needed to know. They generally married in their late teens, a little earlier than boys. Researchers have found only one contract where the apprentice was a girl. However, her situation was a little unusual, as she was not only an orphan, but also had her deceased father's debts to pay. Slave children could become apprentices, and their contracts were of the same type as for the boys of freeborn citizens. Slaves, however, lived either with their owners or in the same houses as their master, while freeborn children generally lived with their parents. But life was different for slave children nonetheless. The team has found documents to show that children as young as 2 were sold and separated from their parents. Children of working-class families began taking on jobs after the age of 7, such as herding animals or collecting wood or drying animal dung for fuel. According to Vuolanto, reconstructing the picture of how children lived in Roman Egypt is like putting together a jigsaw puzzle where the pieces include papyri, toys, inscribed pottery fragments, and other objects. Our final story comes to us from Turkey, where a team of archaeologists has unearthed new evidence of massive monumental defensive works at the Citadel Mound site of ancient Gordion. As reported by the magazine Popular Archaeology, excavations also have revealed ancient industrial activity dating back to the 11th century BC. Located about 75 kilometers southwest of Ankara, Gordion is the ancient city best known as the residence of the legendary King Midas of the Golden Touch and has been the focus of excavations off and on since its discovery in 1893. Currently, a team led by Brian Rose of the University of Pennsylvania has uncovered massive defensive walls, part of a road, and industrial workspaces dating back to some of the earliest periods of the site. During the first millennium BC, Gordion was the power center for the Phrygian kingdom, ruling much of Asia Minor. According to Rose, Gordion's historical significance derives from its very long and complex sequence of occupation, with 7 successive settlements spanning a period of nearly 4,500 years. What the team discovered was a large glacis, or stepped terrace wall, over 2.5 meters in height, dating to the early Phrygian period, which supported a substantial fortification wall nearly 3 meters wide. This adds to knowledge of the site's history by showing that the western side of the mound was fortified by the early Phrygian period around the 9th century BC. Other massive fortifications, in particular on the eastern side of the Citadel Mound, were uncovered previously. However, in the last 2 seasons, Rose's excavation have also found evidence for defensive works on the south side of the Citadel Mound. Most significantly, the fortifications span the entire period of Phrygian rule in the region. 3 different periods are represented: early Phrygian, middle Phrygian of the 8th century BC, and late Phrygian of the 6th century BC. In other work, Rose's team excavated a deep trench through what has been designated as the Terrace Building, a structure discovered during previous excavations and thought to be a building where industrial activities occurred. They uncovered a large industrial kiln surrounded by ceramic remains that helped to date the feature to the early Iron Age, or the 11th century BC. Above and east of the kiln, they excavated an early Iron Iron Age house structure, which contained objects related to textile manufacture, such as spindle whorls and loom weights, and a bell-shaped pit that contained fragments of early Iron Age handmade wares and animal bones. The evidence yielded by an exploratory trench demonstrates considerable industrial activity in this area before the terrace building was constructed, beginning in the 11th century BC. In other work at Gordion, a team led by Stefan Gies and Christian Hübner of GGH from Freiburg, Germany, has been conducting a geophysical survey of the outer town, a second residential area, using magnetometry and electric resistivity techniques. The surprising results include signs that a ditch with a defensive wall on its interior bordered the outer town, possibly surrounding the entire outer town. Other features detected suggest a monumental fort. These preliminary finds are similar to those previously discovered in the lower town, which also features a defensive wall and ditch. Although archaeological excavations have taken place at Gordion over decades through a number of expeditionary endeavors, the best-known excavations were conducted under the directorship of Rodney Young of the University of Pennsylvania Museum of Archaeology and Anthropology, beginning in the 1950s and lasting 17 seasons. Young's research uncovered major sections of the Phrygian period citadel mound, including overlying Hellenistic towns, along with some more limited investigation of lower earlier Bronze Age levels. Rose will be continuing excavations of the site in 2015 and ensuing years under the patronage of Penn Museum, efforts that have included extensive architectural conservation and restoration work, notably at the spectacular early Phrygian gate, considered the best-preserved citadel gate of Iron Age Asia Minor. That wraps up the news for this week. For more stories and daily news updates, visit Archaeologica on the World Wide Web at archaeologica.org, where all the news is history. I'm Laura Pettigrew, and I'll see you next week.
1: This has been the audio news from Archaeologica, presented by the Archaeology Channel. 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
3: Hi, my name is Ken Chisholm. I'm the director of the Science Working Group at Radio Newark. I'm retired now, but I spent my career in the chemical industry after obtaining university degrees in forestry, botany, and biochemistry. 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
4: Hello, I'm Dr. Steve Showalter, your host for Science Elements, a digest of cutting-edge research from the American Chemical Society, the world's largest scientific society. We're in the home stretch of 2010, and yes, like many of you, we can scarcely believe how quickly this year is zipping past us. In just a few months, it will be 2011, which the United Nations has designated as the International Year of Chemistry. It's going to be a time to celebrate and share the many accomplishments of chemistry. But here at Science Elements, we can't wait that long. In fact, we think chemistry should be commemorated each and every day for making the world a better place. And there's no finer proof of it than this week's stories. So in the next few minutes, you'll hear about how a soap ingredient could help quell an all-too-common parasitic disease, how an old way of making glue could spruce up the environment, and finally, why dry water could be the wave of the future. Scientists in Chicago say an antibacterial ingredient in some soaps, toothpaste, odor-fighting socks, and even computer keyboards could lead to the development of a long-sought new treatment for a parasitic disease that affects almost 2 billion people. Their report on triclosan could become the guiding light for future prediction of drugs for toxoplasmosis appears in the Journal of Medicinal Chemistry, a monthly ACS publication. Toxoplasmosis is one of the world's most common parasitic diseases, affecting about one-third of the world's population, including 80% of the population of Brazil. It is spread by the parasite Toxoplasma gondii, or T. gondii. Typically, people are exposed to this parasite through contact with feces from infected cats or eating raw or undercooked meats. Many people have no symptoms because their immune system keeps the disease in check and the parasite remains inactive. but when active, it can cause eye damage and other problems. In some cases, toxoplasmosis can be life-threatening, particularly in individuals who have HIV and other conditions that weaken the body's immune response. Most current treatments have potentially harmful side effects, and none of them attack the parasite in its inactive stage. Based on earlier research, Rima McLeod and colleagues knew that triclosan has a powerful effect in blocking the action of a key enzyme that T. gondii needs to live. However, triclosan cannot be used as a medication because it does not dissolve in the blood. The scientists describe using triclosan's molecular structure as the model for developing other potential medications. These include some that show promise as more effective treatments for the disease. In a real-life Back to the Future story, scientists from the U.S. Department of Agriculture say that a sustainable, environmentally friendly process that gave birth to plywood a century ago is re-emerging as a green alternative to wood adhesives made from petroleum. They describe development of new soy-based glues that use a substance in soy milk and tofu. The new glue could lead to a new generation of more eco-friendly furniture, cabinets, flooring, and other wood products. They presented their findings at the recent ACS National Meeting in Boston. Charles Freihart noted that protein adhesives allowed the development of composite wood products such as plywood in the early 20th century. Over time, petrochemical-based adhesives replaced proteins in most applications based upon cost, production efficiencies, and better durability. However, several technologies and environmental factors have led to a resurgence of protein, especially soy flour as an important adhesive for interior plywood and wood flooring. The new adhesive contains soy flour and an additive used to make paper towels resist water. Freihart said it performs as well as conventional wood adhesives for interior products, and it does not produce the harmful formaldehyde vapors released from traditional plywood, particle board, and other composite products. Certain petroleum-based adhesives can release formaldehyde, a potential human carcinogen or substance capable of causing cancer. Freihart said these ingredients form a polymer glue for interior wood products that perform as well as the existing petroleum adhesives but does not contain formaldehyde. In our final story this week, we look at a unique way to chill out our planet. Scientists in Britain report that an unusual substance known as dry water, which resembles powdered sugar, could provide a new way to absorb and store carbon dioxide, the major greenhouse gas that contributes to global warming. They presented their findings at the 240th ACS National Meeting in Boston. The researchers noted that the powder shows bright promise for a number of other uses. It may, for instance, be a greener, more energy-efficient way of jump-starting the chemical reactions used to make hundreds of consumer products. Dry water also could provide a safer way to store and transport potentially harmful industrial materials. The substance became known as dry water because it consists of 95% water, and yet it is still a dry powder. Dry water was discovered in 1968 and got attention for its potential use in cosmetics. Scientists at the University of Hull rediscovered it in 2006 in order to study its structure. Since then, researchers have expanded its range of potential applications. One of the most recent involves using dry water as a storage material for gases, including carbon dioxide. In laboratory-scale research, Andrew Cooper and co-workers at the University of Liverpool found that dry water absorbed over 3 times as much carbon dioxide as ordinary, uncombined water and silica in the same space of time. In another potential new application, scientists also showed that dry water is a promising means to speed up catalyzed reactions between hydrogen gas and maleic acid to produce succinic acid, a feedstock or raw material widely used to make drugs, food ingredients, and other consumer products. In short, the researcher said dry water could be the wave of the future. Well, that's all for now. I'm Dr. Steve Showalter for the American Chemical Society. 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

0: dispatch from Phil Corbett.
1: The Yurok people of modern-day Northern California recently won a decades-long fight to undam the Klamath River. It's a river that runs from an arid part of southern Oregon through the Cascades, the Redwoods, and into the Pacific. Today, we'll hear a recording of the way the river sounds, still dammed, with three dams along its waterway. The recording is at the exact spot where it flows into the ocean.

When the dams are removed, I plan to return and hear that sound. A sound that hasn't been heard in a long, long time.

0: At the tone, we've reached the top of the hour. WIZULP Newark.
1: Hey, Brother Mike.
2: Hey, Brother Tim.
1: Like my new cologne?
2: Cologne?
1: Get a whiff.
2: I don't smell.
1: Carbon monoxide cologne.
2: Wait, what?
1: Colorless, odorless.
2: And deadly.
1: Well, this has 2 out of 3.
2: I don't think that's funny.
1: Me neither. But it makes a point.
2: That is,
1: carbon monoxide could be present.
2: And you wouldn't know.
1: Since it's odorless.
2: And deadly.
1: So, when kicking on heat,
2: keep safe.
1: Check carbon monoxide detector batteries.
2: And test them, too.
1: Because you're family to us.
2: He's my Brother Tim.
1: He's my Brother Mike.
2: Together, we're Bolden Brothers.
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4: Congress has given final approval to the Common Sense Act, formally ending production of pennies for general circulation. Existing pennies aren't being canceled as they remain legal tender, and consumers can continue spending them, but future cash transactions will be rounded to the nearest nickel. The IRS has launched a new mobile app that replaces IRS To Go and provides access to more tax account services from smartphones and tablets. Taxpayers can use the app to check refunds, view balances, make payments, read certain IRS notices, download tax records, and retrieve an identity protection PIN. In August, the Federal Reserve's preferred inflation gauge rose 3.4% from a year earlier, but the data show consumers are still spending in spite of higher prices. Consumer spending rose nearly 1%. I'm Mark Huffman. Learn more at consumeraffairs.com.
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6: This is Bird Note. A whimbrel named Lindsay has spent the summer breeding in the Arctic National Wildlife Refuge on the northern coast of Alaska. But the seasons change, and it's time for this shorebird to migrate south for the winter. Lucky for us, biologists with Manomet, a bird research and conservation group, have tagged her with a GPS tracker so that we can follow along. First, Lindsay flies west across Alaska to spend a couple weeks on the coast packing on fat and building up her flight muscles. But now, Lindsay's ready to go, launching out over the open ocean of the Gulf of Alaska and heading south. A storm is brewing. Lindsay flies straight into the swirling currents of the tempest, which slingshot her towards British Columbia. There, she picks up a tailwind and sails down the California coast. After traversing more than 2,300 miles over 3 days of nonstop flight above the open ocean, Lindsay lands safely on the beaches of the Golden Gate National Recreation Area in San Francisco. Lindsay's journey, while remarkable, is not uncommon for whimbrels. For more information about Manomet and shorebird conservation, start at our website, birdnote.org. I'm Mark Bramhill.
7: Question of the week from the Naked Scientists.
8: Hello, and welcome to Question of the Week from the Naked Scientists with me, Hannah Critchlow. This week, we probe the powers of reflection.
9: My name is Jay Shaw, and I'm from Greenhithe in Kent. My question for the Naked Scientists is whether you can make an infinitely powerful laser just using mirrors. Thank you.
8: So, first up, how does a laser actually work? If you give an atom energy, it can give that energy back out as a photon of light in two different ways. Normally, it does this spontaneously in a random direction. But if it's hit by another photon of light of exactly the same energy, it will release its energy as a second photon, which is identical to the first photon and in the same direction, so amplifying the light signal. That means that in a medium full of excited atoms, one photon can get amplified into millions of photons, all going in the same direction. Dr. Martin Austwick from University College London explains how the use of mirrors further amplifies this signal in lasers.
3: Now, a way that you can make that amplification even more powerful is by having parallel mirrors. So the light passes through the medium, gets amplified, bounces off the mirror on the right-hand side, and then passes all the way down to the left-hand side, getting amplified, and then repeats and bounces backwards and forwards, and as it's passing through the medium, gets more and more powerful.
8: And so, given that, can we simply line up more and more parallel mirrors to make an all-powerful laser? Apparently not.
3: You need one of the mirrors to be partially reflective. It needs to have a little bit of light leakage out. Otherwise, the light will be permanently trapped inside that cavity and you never get it shining out of the laser itself. So that means some energy is lost on each cycle. So it's not perfectly

0: reflective. Each bounce of that light loses a little bit of energy.
1: In fact, both mirrors are not perfect. They will absorb some energy rather than reflecting all of it, and this limits the power of the laser beam output. And most laser beam powers are limited, since if you don't put energy into the laser fast enough to excite the atoms in the cavity medium, they can start absorbing light rather than amplifying it. Back to Martin.
0: The way that lasers work is that they have to have a material which in some sort of excited state. When a laser amplifies itself, it takes energy out of the medium. So it takes excited molecules or atoms in it. Those atoms and molecules lose energy and they go to a lower energy state. So at some point, when you've got a very, very high degree of amplification, it's constantly de-exciting molecules. And eventually, you'll end up in a situation where there aren't any more molecules to de-excite. So there's a limit to how powerful a laser beam can be.
1: But John Tisch, Professor of Laser Physics at Imperial College London, adds that there is a different way that you can use mirrors to increase laser power.
2: While an individual laser will have its definite power limit, mirrors can actually be used to combine the beams from multiple lasers to boost the output. This combining of multiple laser beams is the approach taken by the National Ignition Facility, or NIF for short, which is in Livermore, California, where 192 pulsed laser beams are combined using loads of mirrors to deliver huge amounts of laser energy to a hydrogen fuel target with the hope of achieving fusion. Just a few weeks ago, NIF fired a record 1.85 megajoules onto a target, corresponding to a staggering peak laser power of 500 trillion watts, which is about 1,000 times more than the total US power consumption.
1: So, Jay, yes, very high power laser beams are possible, and it can all be done with mirrors. But only by using mirrors to merge different individual laser beams. We next reflect on the beginnings of life on Earth.
3: Hi, this is Beryl Wherry calling from Richmond, Virginia. I was wondering, if Earth is such a great place to live, why to our knowledge has life only begun once on this planet? Why don't we see new life beginning here every day? And why do we believe that there is only one tree of life?
1: What do you think? You can tweet at Naked Scientists, write on our Facebook page, email Chris at The Naked Scientists, or join in the debate on our forum, which is at nakedscientists.com/forum.
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5: In the water, consider the ocean's fastest creature. Observers are astounded by its powerful muscles, athletic out-of-the-water leaps, and otherworldly beauty. Ari Daniel Shapiro reports.
6: Dave Kerstetter remembers the first time he saw one.
7: It was in Bermuda, and the water was almost a purple. It was so deep blue.
6: He was on a boat catching, tagging, and releasing blue marlin for research. But on this particular day in 2000, his team hooked a giant sailfish instead.
7: It was an electric blue. It was throwing its sail up. I was just awestruck by how pretty it was.
6: Sailfish are named for their dorsal fins that resemble giant sails, and if they get caught and pulled to the surface, they put on quite a show.
7: The fish will make short little jumps out of the water and do these running leaps across the surface of the water. Sometimes they'll leap up 4 or 5 feet out of the water, shake their heads and their bills violently, and then duck back in the water and continue to fight.
6: An angler once timed a hooked sailfish pulling out his fishing line. The speed, 68 miles an hour, considered the fastest of any underwater creature.
7: That big, large sail dorsal fin folds down, actually, within a groove alongside their back. And so they become almost bullet-like.
6: Kerstetter studies sailfish at Nova Southeastern University Oceanography Center in Florida. He catches and tags them to track their swimming and diving behavior and to monitor their survival after being caught and released by anglers required to throw them back into the water. As for that sailfish he hooked in 2000.
7: It's awfully anthropocentric to imagine a sailfish looking at you with disdain like that.

0: its oxygen to our lungs and all kinds of odors to our nostrils. But not all odors are created equal.
1: Many odors greet me during my workday commute. The perfumed cool air of a California morning, diesel exhaust. And because I ride public transportation, all manner of human odors, naturally fermented or artificially applied. But there's one aroma that occasionally fills my nose with happiness. Usually the air at the Millbrae train station is not remarkable, but every now and then, in the evening, the Millbrae station air is awake with the wafting aroma of chocolate. The odor is rich and warm and delicious, and I ask myself, is it brownies or just an enormous vat of bubbling melted cocoa and sugar? I don't know, but it is an atmospheric current of deliciousness running right under my nose, and so incongruous to my surroundings. I wonder if it's an olfactory hallucination conjured by my tired brain. I'll inhale deeply in the hope that somehow magically that will produce the chocolate itself. I've never gotten to the origin of this bewitching smell, but now I'm going to. A little bit of research tells me that a half a mile from the train station is the likely source, so I'm going there now. I'm approaching the factory and it is starting to smell like chocolate.
2: Welcome to the Guitar Chocolate Company. Ken Givich, Director of Microbiology.
1: All right, so this is a bona fide chocolate company, and I'm guessing that you may be the source of that wonderful aroma that hits me occasionally at the train station.
2: Yes, we are in the process of roasting cocoa beans, and the smell from those cocoa beans diffuses out into the air, and it smells like hot cocoa when you're standing outside somewhere away from the plant.
1: Now, why is it that I just smell it occasionally? And it seems to be only in the evenings, but maybe that's just when I'm returning home. But I don't smell it every day.
2: It has to do with the wind direction. It has to do with humidity. It has to do with all the atmospheric conditions. But we're roasting pretty much every day. So it's out there, but you're just not smelling it.
1: And so the roasting smell is quite full and aromatic. I thought it had to be brownies or cookies, but it's not. It's the beans themselves.
2: It's the essence of chocolate, which are the cocoa beans, and part of the flavor development is created through that roasting process.
1: Do you get used to the smell? I mean, at some point, does your nose adapt and you don't smell that wonderful chocolate anymore?
2: As you approach the plant and smell it, you'll always recognize it. But when you're in the plant, you get used to the smell.
1: Well, thank you very much. You solved this mystery for me.
2: You're welcome.
1: As I leave the factory, the air is perfumed with the scent of roasting cocoa beans. And I learned that I'm not imagining it. The aroma of chocolate really does fill the air at the train station because half a mile away there is a chocolate factory, or should we call it a chocolate olfactory?
3: Good sleuthing, Molly. I hope you'll bring some of that chocolate to the studio when you come in. Now, dogs track down scents routinely. That's what they do. They lead with their noses. Humans are born smellers, too, but, you know, with the exception of the mouth-watering aroma of sweets, we often dismiss the odors that envelop us. Dogs do not. Smelling is how they map their world. For a dog, the air is filled with information. They have hundreds of millions more olfactory receptors in their snouts than we do, making them serious sniffers. Dogs can detect traces of explosives and even certain cancers. They can perceive scents that we can't, and we might experience more if we took a cue from them, says dog cognition researcher Alexandra Horowitz. She's the author of Being a Dog, Following the Dog into a World of Smell.
1: I am following my nose along Amsterdam Avenue toward Dr. Horowitz's dog cognition lab at Barnard College. I am picking up odors of hot pretzels, cut flowers, Indian spice. And I imagine entering the dog cognition lab and being greeted by dog smells and a row of sniffing animals. First, though, I meet Alexandra Horowitz in her campus office. Alexandra, we're in your office at Barnard, but the dog cognition lab, I understand, is nearby. It's somewhere in the vicinity. If I were a dog, I could probably sniff it out.
4: Well, we should maybe revise, because this is really the dog cognition lab. The dog cognition lab is anywhere where we are studying dogs, essentially. So we do actually do some behavioral tests in this room. There's tape on the floor, so we are

0: videotaping and monitoring what the dogs are doing. But I also study dogs out in their natural environment, in the parks. I go to owners' homes. I study dogs there. So kind of any place that there are dogs could be the dog cognition lab.
1: Okay, so it turned out the dog cognition lab was right under my nose. Dogs have some of the makings of good scientists. They are curious about everything. They can't stop collecting data. But since dogs don't submit their conclusions about what they smell to refereed journals, Dr. Horowitz studies their sniffing behavior to make inferences about their cognition and what sniffers they are.
0: Dogs have now been trained, detection dogs have now been trained to tell us when they notice all manner of object. And really, most objects have a smell, potentially, if you have the equipment to detect it. So that is everything from, you know, explosives detection dogs, there are cancer detection dogs, there are dogs who can detect bed bugs, of course, and many other varieties of insects. There are scat detection dogs, in other words, dogs who are being used by researchers to find the scat, the excreta of wildlife populations that they're trying to canvass, but that are hard to see. There are diabetes detection dogs who can tell when blood sugar is dropping. So really, you could put their nose in any direction. Just tell them what it is that you want them to notice, and they'll notice it for you.
1: Dogs can detect all manner of objects, as you say. And how much do they need to detect? They need just a tiny bit. And how low does that concentration go?
0: Right. They often need only a very little bit. So I think it's something on the order of a picogram, a trillionth of a gram of TNT or other explosive for an explosive detection dog to notice it. That's at a far lower threshold that we can detect it. We have decent noses, but we don't bother to sniff things. The detection threshold is really different depending on the odorant. So some objects, they really need that minimal amount. Others, they might need more like a millionth of a gram, much, much more.
1: I'd like to pick up on something you said. Dogs can detect cancer, and I understand that they can detect certain kinds of melanoma, and you also said diabetes. So I wonder if that suggests that we are emitting something from our skin. Is it our skin that they're smelling?
0: Yeah, that's an interesting question. We don't really know, actually, what it is in the cancerous cells that the dogs are noticing, but they do seem to mark a difference. So the initial reports of dogs who were detecting cancers were actually inadvertent melanoma detection dogs. These were owned dogs, not trained in anything, who had been kind of bothering their owners' legs or arms. And after months, the owner goes to the doctor, finds out they have a melanoma in that area. And because of stories like that, which were published in The Lancet, researchers started doing dedicated testing to see, oh, if you give a dog samples of exhaled breath, can they detect the exhaled breath that come from a lung cancer patient? If you give them plasma from the body of an ovarian cancer patient, can they learn to distinguish it from a person who doesn't have ovarian cancer? And they can do that. But what it is exactly in those samples that they're detecting is actually an open question. In fact, there are researchers trying to figure it out. There are hundreds of odorants in those samples. What's the one or the combination of them that the dog detects? People would like to know because they'd like to create an electronic nose that could find that same odorant, but they haven't done that yet.
1: What's extraordinary about the story that you told us is that the dog recognized it as anomalous, that it was not right. How do you explain that?
0: I think that's the most interesting thing about imagining the perceptual experience of an animal whose primary sense is something other than vision. The world must be rendered a certain way in olfaction to a dog, typically, and they're likely to notice a change in it. And so if their person smells a certain way, ordinarily, and then there is a distinct change in their smell, they'll probably be attuned to it. In fact, our olfactory system works the same way. In principle, we notice new smells. So you come into a room that smells strongly of coffee, if you're a coffee drinker like I am, it's a delightful smell. After a while, it disappears. Our nose literally adapts to it, right? The cells stop firing, so we stop noticing it. You have to leave the room, change, in other words, the air that you're smelling and then come back in to notice it again. So what the dogs are there doing is noticing the difference. And that's what an olfactory system is exactly designed to do.
1: Dogs are very good at detecting their owner's smell. But if we really scrubbed ourselves down or maybe put on perfume or did something to our own scent, would we succeed in masking the smell from our dogs?
0: No, I don't think so. There's a scene in Cool Hand Luke where the character is trying to escape from prison. Their dogs are after him, and he's trying to escape, and he crosses rivers so that they can't catch his trail. Of course, they can catch his trail, and he puts down pepper, and this works to get the dogs off his trail. It would not work. You could cover yourself in pepper. The dog, you still smell the way you smell. I think what that points out is the difference between our human understanding of how we or others smell. We think of it as like an event, like, oh, I smell now. No. Like, it's a state. We always smell. Like, we have a smell. Things have a smell. That's okay. That's who you are.
1: What is interesting, too, about the difference between dogs and humans is we, as you say, we think that it's binary. Things smell or they don't smell. But we also render a judgment on those smells. Coffee and burritos, for example, smell great. Other things, garbage, do not smell good. But there's not a lot of in between. But you write that for a dog, this is not so. They're not rendering a judgment. They're not things that they like to smell or things that they don't like to smell.
0: I think for the most part, that's the case. I think of an analogy to our visual system. When we open our eyes and look at the room in front of us, we're seeing the room. It's information. We're not saying, oh, that's a good white. Oh, that's not good gray. That's very curvy. I don't like that. We're just acknowledging it. It is the fact of the world hitting us through our eyes. For the dog, the room is wrought of odors, so it's information at that same level. It isn't to say they wouldn't make any qualitative distinctions, but we do know, and in fact, almost any dog owner could testify, that dogs are often not disgusted by the types of things we think are disgusting.
1: Even if they roll in it.
0: Even if they roll in it, exactly. There are lots of, and rolling is presumably an acknowledgement of how delightful they find that smell, but they want themselves to be perfumed with it.
1: Now, I wonder if we could talk about just how it is that the dogs are able to do what dogs do and what their olfactory receptors are like. And if you could take us inside the snout of a dog, what is going on there that makes them such powerful sniffers?
0: Well, we don't know exactly what it is that makes them such good sniffers. There are a lot of components. One is, as you alluded to, the olfactory receptor cells. So at the back of the nose, their nose and ours, there are little cells entirely dedicated to grabbing odors out of the air. And they simply have hundreds of millions more cells in the back of their nose than we do. So presumably that is one big component of why they are detecting things and acting on things that they detect much, much more than we typically are. Their whole nose is really organized in order to smell well. So they have that long snout, which has all these turbinate bones in them, which are basically just bones, some of which might also have those olfactory receptor cells on them. But also they can warm and humidify the air coming in, making it easier to pull out the odors and filter out anything which would irritate the nose and damage those cells. I imagine it like a roller coaster ride for the air tumbling through the nose. We don't have that long snout that allows for that big wind up, basically, before the delivery in the olfactory receptor cells area.
1: So they take these deep breaths and they can hold it and they can hold the odor in their nose way at the back and then process what's going on. And they also have stereoscopic nostrils. Is that how you put it?
0: Yeah. Their nostrils work independently to grab a different area of the odor space. So with that ability, they can actually sort of render the world in 3D, three olfactory dimensions.
1: Can you elaborate on that? So a dog can say, to my left is the coffee shop and to my right is my owner. I mean, is it? Can they distinguish in that way?
0: Sure, they can tell the direction of a source odor, just in the same way that our eyes overlap in the visual field. They both get a different little snapshot of the world. It overlaps, but then the brain reconstructs. Well, what does that mean? If I'm getting an image from my right, a far right eye, but I'm not getting it from my left eye, it's probably on my right. And the same thing with odors. As they're passing by, you'll get a stronger amount from one nostril than the other, and the brain can use that information to say, and the source of the odor is to the side.
1: We've all had the awkward moment when dogs either come up and sniff us, or they sniff each other's rears. And I'm wondering what kind of information they're getting from those sniffs.
0: Yeah, with dogs, they're getting a lot of identity information, and that includes sex. If it's a female, whether they're in estrus or recently in estrus, probably things such as how long ago they last ate, maybe what they ate, their health. You know, we wear our health and our smell as those cancer patients indicate, but anyone who is sick has a different smell. So all that information about who the dog is what the dog is getting. It's just like when we give each other a handshake or a glance when we meet. We're getting some information about all those things. With humans, I think that where dogs sniff are where we're the smelliest, basically. And it's information, again, not that they're going to use in the same type of way that they'd use with a conspecific, but information about who we are.
1: They're not trying to make us feel awkward at that dinner party when we enter.
0: They're awfully good at doing it, but I think that they're innocent. They're not trying to, right? I find it fascinating. We're so nervous about smell and smelling as humans that not only does a dog smelling your crotch feel awkward, like, oh no, now everybody knows I have a crotch, or I don't know what it is, but also now I feel like it's often the case that a person's dog sniffing another person's dog's rump is viewed by the people often as impolite, where they're not even being sniffed, right? But it's that some, by extension, my dog's interest in your dog's rump is somehow reflecting on us. That, to me, is mostly a testament of our unease with smell.
1: In fact, you write that our discomfort with the dog's sniffing the world has prompted some owners to pull their dogs back. And so dogs aren't sniffing as much as they would like to because they're getting the signal that they shouldn't be sniffing, although that's what they do.
0: Right. I don't think we're ready to accept often that dogs are sniffing creatures. We want them to be polite, civilized creatures who don't do that animalistic thing like sniffing each other. And I found that a lot of dogs were coming into my studies where I'm basically asking them to sniff something I put on the floor, a sample of their own pee. Other times it's a quantity of food. They're usually benign stimuli. A lot of dogs who come in with their owners won't approach the samples. And I think it's because the owners have spent a lifetime telling that dog not to sniff things. Actually, when we pull our dog away from those smells, we're telling them they're not allowed to, you know, use that perceptual organ. And they're pretty cooperative. They kind of stop using it as much.
1: That's sad.
0: Yeah. I mean, they can learn to use it again, right? And when they come upon this, you know, it must be like discovering your own superpower.
1: Now, I was amazed to learn that dogs can smell. Well, it's not surprising that they could smell the movement of air through the room, but because they can do that, you write that they can actually smell the time of day. So I'm wondering if you could tell us the difference between how afternoon and morning smells.
0: Yeah.
1: Or what would a dog say?
0: I wish I knew exactly. But I think I can almost imagine a little bit. It's like the way seasons have a different smell, right? We might notice the advent of spring.
1: But a lot more is happening when the seasons change than in our living room throughout the day.
0: Well, the temperature of the room changes all day, right? I think that's what it is. It's that airflow through the day is pretty reliable. Air rises along the walls as the room is warmed, and then it kind of hugs the ceiling and then starts falling and it kind of crashes into itself. Imagery of this is kind of wonderful, like backwards waterfalls of air going up the walls and then crashing down as a waterfall in the middle of the room. So I haven't seen an example of how dogs do use this to tell the time of day, but we can see that dogs are attuned to odors in different parts of the room at different times of the day. So they're presumably marking the day by this airflow, this natural airflow. So, for instance, one's own smell in the room will be moved to the side of the room in your absence as the day goes on.
1: When you were going through the self-directed experiment on trying to improve your own smelling ability so you could smell like your dog, did you ever sit in a room and try to see if you could smell the different times of day?
0: I haven't sat in the room the way dogs might sit in the room all day and try to smell the difference. I don't think I have the acuity for that. But I have done other, and I regularly do other exercises still that try to bring smell in prominently. So when I wake up in the morning, I try to smell how late it is, you know, if I don't set an alarm. So,
1: and wait, hang on, how do you smell how late it is? What's 6 a.m. versus 9 a.m.?
0: That's exactly what you're trying to smell. You're trying to smell kind of the warmth of the day, how much of the day has happened. There is a smell in a room at a certain time of day, and I think you might notice it if it was different. It's that type of thing, and I also try to figure out if there's anyone in the bed with me. You know, our dogs sleep with us, and so I have my husband, my cat, and two dogs, and my son, who might be in the bed in the morning. And without hearing or seeing anything, I try to just notice by smell if anyone's in the bed. And sometimes I can do it, not reliably, not all the time. But that's the type of thing I try to do to imagine a little bit what it might be like to be that dog.
1: I assume you've invested in a king-size bed?
0: Yeah, it's the biggest bed you can get, yeah.
1: Alexandra Horowitz, thank you so much for speaking with us.
0: My pleasure.
2: Alexandra Horowitz is a dog cognition researcher at Barnard College and author of Being a Dog, Following the Dog into a World of Smell. Well, before you have a pity party about what you're missing, lamenting the fact that you'll never have the sniffer of a schnauzer or the proboscis of a Pekingese, the nostrils of a Newfie, we bring you good tidings. Your own schnoz is actually pretty good, at least while you're awake.
1: Coming up, how your nose helps you savor a fine meal and even pick your future mate, and then it catches Z's when you do.
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6: This is the World Industrial News for Monday, October 5th, brought to you by Industrial Info Resources of Sugar Land, Texas. A wide range of maintenance programs set to begin across the U.S. Metals and minerals industry in the coming months reflect the industry's multifaceted nature. Industrial Info Resources is tracking more than 120 maintenance-related projects industry-wide that are set to kick off in the fourth quarter, with the steel manufacturing and downstream metal processing sectors accounting for more than half of the total investment value. Economic activity in U.S. manufacturing dipped slightly, according to the Institute of Supply Management's latest Purchasing Managers Index survey, which comes amid high raw material prices and U.S. tariffs on Canada. 60 power generation projects in the U.S. are scheduled to break ground this September, representing a total investment value of $16.8 billion and roughly 18,083 megawatts of capacity across 10 fuel categories. Standalone battery energy storage systems rank third among power plant types. September for total investment, and it trails only solar in project count. The market for cage-free eggs is behind a substantial amount of the construction, both planned and underway, at U.S. egg farms. And the data backs up the movement. In a recent report, United Egg Producers reported that in 2025, 47% of the U.S. layer flock was in cage-free production, up from less than 5% in 2010. Both consumer demand and legislative action are driving the shift to cage-free facilities. Consumer opinion also is shifting more toward more awareness of the welfare of the animals used in U.S. food production, driving the market away from traditional battery cages and resulting in new construction. For details on these and other breaking news, read the full stories at industrialinfo.com. I'm Christine Ramos, reporting for Industrial Info News.

0: A glimpse into the zoo after hours. 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
1: When the shades of night are softly creeping up across the gardens at the zoo.
0: Sure, you've heard of night at the museum, but what happens when all the animals get tucked in? 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

0: Ada was one of the most popular performers of her era, particularly for her duets with Billy Murray and Len Spencer.
1: Sleep well, Miss Orangutan.
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5: Because plant species release distinctive odors, we thought dogs might be trained to search for and detect these odors in the field.
6: They get up before the sun gets up, but when it's just light enough, and forage all through the day until it gets too dark for them to see flowers, basically.
7: What we did is we set up a speaker and we played our best guess at what romantic, sort of the Barry Manilow calls of the flamingo world would be.
3: This week, we'll tell you about some bees that aren't quite as busy as you might think, how fish living in Alaska's North Slope are dealing with climate change, and how dogs are helping fight invasive species. But first, Suzanne Bard talked to a scientist who's trying to bring some romance into the lives of captive flamingos.
8: The Chilean flamingos at the Bronx Zoo haven't been very successful at producing chicks. That's because they're from the southern hemisphere, where the seasons are reversed. They often don't even get in the mood for love until the fall, when it's too cold to breed in New York. So biologists Charles Cerbini and Alan Clark decided to see if playing recorded flamingo calls from a speaker would help get the flamingos to breed. Clark explains.
7: Other zoos, in order to try to increase breeding of captive flocks of flamingos, have done things from inserting mirrors everywhere to actually purchasing and planting plastic lawn flamingos that people put in their yards, with some moderate to mixed success on those things. And the idea is, because these are colonial birds and they might need social stimulation, if you make them think they're in a larger flock, then perhaps they will begin to exhibit the kinds of breeding behaviors that they exhibit when they're in larger flocks. So I decided, rather than try to plant lawn flamingos or put up mirrors, we would just start with something simple, just providing background flamingo calls to see if that might inspire them to greater heights of flamingo romance. What we did is we set up a speaker and we played our best guess at what romantic, sort of the Barry Manilow calls of the flamingo world would be.
8: Clark says the calls were surprisingly effective.
7: What we found in the end was that we were able to move up the date of first egg by over a month, and we nearly doubled the amount of eggs that were laid, and the excitement was that we actually had two parent-raised chicks, which was the first time that that had happened at the Bronx Zoo. So it was a roaring success from that perspective.
8: He says they're now installing a permanent speaker system at the zoo that will play the most effective flamingo breeding calls to the birds every spring. He adds that other zoos have been asking for their greatest hits collection of flamingo love calls for their own captive breeding efforts.
3: Thanks, Suzanne. Next, our guest reporter, Chelsea Wald, reports from Alaska's North Slope, where she learned how species there are dealing with climate change.

the stream I study, they're the only fish species. And that's because the river freezes solid in the wintertime, and you have to be very hardy in order to survive that kind of circumstances. And they don't freeze in the river. They go and they overwinter in a headwater lake. They're tough critters.

0: It seems to be what's happening. We're getting these longer, drier sessions, and that's going to put stress on the adult population. And you can only sustain that for so long before the entire population is going to do poorly. So it's a concern.
1: Thanks, Chelsea. Every year, bumblebee colonies engage in a race against time to build up their workforce and produce new queens before the end of summer.
2: They start with just one individual, the queen. And then over the spring and summer, they need to build up the workforce and at the end of summer generate new queens and workers and as many of those as possible.
1: That's biologist Lars Chitka of Queen Mary University in England.
2: In temperate environments, many bumblebee species really use the entire available photoperiod, meaning they get up before the sun gets up, but when it's just light enough, and forage all through the day until it gets too dark for them to see flowers, basically.
1: So he and his colleague, Ralph Stelzer, wondered whether the bees would keep on working 24 hours a day if given the chance.
2: So we took several colonies of bumblebees a few hundred kilometers north of the polar circle, set them up in a field station, and tagged all the individual workers within the colony. So that's a righteous amount of work to glue a little tag on each of the bees, especially since they don't like particularly being tagged, and they're stinging insects, as you know.
1: The researchers then tracked the bees' activity.
2: This was all done around the solstice time, under conditions when there really is permanent sunlight. So in the weeks around summer solstice, around June and July.
1: Chitka says contrary to their expectations, the bees didn't keep working for 24 hours straight.
2: What they did instead was shut down their activities around 11 p.m. or midnight and started again the next morning at around 8. So we were surprised by that.
1: But the scientists think that getting a good night's sleep might help the bees remember where the best foraging sites are.
2: And that's not an easy job if you've got a brain the size of a pinhead. Taking a period of rest for memory consolidation might make a lot of sense.
1: Next, Suzanne reports on an effort to train dogs in the fight against invasive weeds.
3: Spotted knapweed is one of many invasive plants that's choking out native species in the western United States. Inspired by the USDA's Beagle Brigade, which uses trained dogs to sniff out prohibited fruits, vegetables, and meats at ports of entry, invasive plant specialist Kim Goodwin and her colleagues at Montana State University recently field-tested dogs to see if they could locate spotted knapweed for eradication.
4: Because plant species release distinctive odors, we thought dogs might be trained to search for and detect these odors in the field. The dogs were trained to detect the scent of spotted knapweed first with standard narcotics detection protocol, and then they were trained to search for the scent in the field with techniques that are currently used in search and rescue. The accuracy of the dogs was 81% compared to the human surveyors at 59%.
3: She says the dogs could be trained to locate other kinds of invasive plants as well.
1: Thanks, Suzanne. Scientists have observed a wild cat imitating the call of its prey to lure it closer. A small spotted margay cat approached a troop of tiny monkeys called pied tamarins and began emitting a call like that of a baby tamarin. First one monkey, then others went down to investigate. The cat pounced, but the monkeys got away. Still, the finding lends new credence to previous stories of cunning cat ventriloquism.
3: And in other news, some species of male fireflies practice synchronized flashing, and now researchers know why. Each species of male signals females with its own flash pattern, but when there are males of various types flashing, females can become confused. When males of one species work together to synchronize their flashing, the females can more easily find a suitable mate.
1: Thanks, Suzanne. Well, that's all we have for you this week. Next week, we'll have a whole new set of exciting science stories for you. But if you can't wait that long, tune in to the Science Update Podcast Daily Edition every day, Monday through Friday. 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You can also check out Science Update's fan page on Facebook or follow us on Twitter. And if you have a science question, give us a call at 1-800-WHY-IS-IT. If we use your question on the show, we'll send you a Science Update mug. Thanks for listening. I'm Bob Hirshon for AAAS, the Science Society.
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6: You can tell the hippopotamus sweat because it's that very pink stuff. You can see it around their ears and around their eyes, on their faces when they're basking in the sun on the beach or just at the surface of the water with just ears and eyes protruding.
7: If you think pink sweat is unusual, stay tuned. I'm Jim Metzner, and this is the Pulse of the Planet. The hippopotamus's sweat has got to be one of the world's most versatile secretions. Here's a liquid that offers protection from bugs, germs, and the sun's ultraviolet rays. Christopher Viney has been studying this stuff. He's a professor of engineering at the University of California in Merced. We caught up with him observing a hippo at the San Diego Zoo.
6: Well, one of the things that intrigues me about this particular hippopotamus is because it seems to be not basking at the surface of the water, but spending a lot of time submerged, that it doesn't seem to be producing a lot of sweat. This particular hippo seems to not be so pink, but that actually is something that I'm very glad to be able to observe here at this zoo. You know, nature doesn't ever waste material. If it doesn't need the sunscreen at the moment, you know, why would it waste any molecules and any of its food to go and produce stuff that it's not having to use? If it's going to be under the water, it doesn't need so much protection from the sunlight. But just sitting here and looking through the window at the hippo with not very much pink sweat on it sort of helps me to, you know, it reinforces that idea that they aren't wasting molecules to make something when they don't actually need to have it.
7: Engineers like Christopher Viney look to the world of nature for inspiring new products and designs. You can imagine a hand sanitizer, sunscreen, and bug spray all rolled into one natural product. You can quickly see the value of studying hippo sweat. Christopher Viney is one of the scientists in the Kid Science Challenge, our nationwide competition made possible by the National Science Foundation. If you know of any third to sixth graders with bio-inspired designs of their own, have them check out kidsciencechallenge.com.
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9: Today we fly to Hawaii. The University of Houston's College of Engineering presents this series about the machines that make our civilization run and the people whose ingenuity created them. When Lindbergh landed in Paris on May 21, 1927, the world went mad. 4 days later, James Dole, the Pineapple King, announced his own $25,000 prize for the first person to fly from the U.S. mainland to Hawaii. Two reporters from the Honolulu Star Bulletin had seen how Lindbergh's feat had sold newspapers, and they talked Dole into it. But it quickly became clear that they had created a recipe for disaster. Inexperienced pilots would take the bait and kill themselves. So Dole turned his offer into a race, and it would not begin until August 12th, when the airplanes could be ready. The flight from Oakland, California would be shorter than Lindbergh's, but a part of Lindbergh's success had been the navigational skill he gained during years as an airmail pilot. And even then, he'd been over land and landmarks much of the time. This was open sea all the way. The flyers would have to navigate to a mere pinpoint in a vast ocean. No GPS, no radar. Dole tried to lure Lindbergh into the race, but he failed. Instead, he got 15 dubious airplanes and dubious crews. Mildred Doran, for example, had wanted to be the first woman to fly the Pacific. She hadn't yet learned to fly, but she got onto one of the airplanes as a navigator. The press had a field day with her until her team recognized the navigational challenge. They had to replace her, but by then, her airplane was named Miss Doran. With all the press coverage, they had to keep her on as a passenger. The day came, and hardly anyone was really ready. Finally, 4 days later, 8 airplanes had managed to qualify. Overloaded with extra fuel tanks, they queued up in a departure order that had been assigned by lot. The first got off safely, the second crashed on takeoff. Lucky for its crew, the fuel didn't ignite. The third couldn't get off the ground, the remaining 5 did. But 3 got into immediate mechanical trouble and had to return, including the Miss Doran. Only it could be repaired and sent back into the race. Mildred Doran was seen teary and ashen-faced as she reboarded it. Over 26 hours later, an airplane named Woolerock made it to Honolulu, and it won the prize. It had been designed jointly by Beach, Cessna, and Stearman. The Hawaiian entry, named Aloha, all dressed in brilliant yellow with a lei painted around its nose, got lost and arrived later with only 4 gallons of fuel remaining. The other two airplanes that made it into the Oakland sky had both vanished. Mildred Doran was one of 10 people who died in the race, and here is the crowning irony of the whole unhappy business. While all this was going on, the Army Air Service flew a Fokker trimotor on that same route 2 months before Dole's race. And 1 month before, 2 civilian pilots also made it, but they crash-landed on the island of Molokai. And I suspect that we should not be surprised that the people who really got there first did so out of the public eye. I'm John Leinhardt at the University of Houston, where we're interested in the way inventive minds work.
10: Are you putting lipstick on a pig? June 6th, 2005.
11: When business is slow, the wise business owner wonders what might be wrong with his business. The average business owner thinks only that something is wrong with his advertising. As I said last week, I believe it was advertising salespeople who taught business owners to think this way, saying,
12: The secret is to reach the right people. You've obviously been reaching the wrong ones.
11: But who exactly are the right people to buy a product no one wants? David Ogilvy once asked,
13: Can advertising foist an inferior product on the consumer? Bitter experience has taught me that it cannot. On those rare occasions when I've advertised products which consumer tests have found inferior to other products in the same field, the results have been disastrous.
11: William Birnbach echoed Ogilvy's statement.
14: Advertising doesn't create a product advantage. It can only convey it.
11: But it was Professor Charles Sandage who turned Ogilvy's complaint into a manifesto.
15: Advertising is criticized on the ground that it can manipulate consumers to follow the will of the advertiser. The weight of evidence denies this ability. Instead, evidence supports the position that advertising, to be successful, must understand or anticipate basic human needs and wants, and interpret available goods and services in terms of their want-satisfying abilities. This is the very opposite of manipulation.
11: Yet when traffic is slow, the accusing finger will usually point to advertising. Great ads flow from great products, just as poetry flows from deep feelings. Telling a writer to write a great ad for a less-than-great product is like commanding a pregnant woman to give birth to a red-headed child. To know the power of the ads that I might write for you, only 2 questions need be answered. 1. How good are you at what you do? 2. How good are your competitors? Yes, you are being compared to everyone in your category, whether you accept it or not. This is why the Wizard of Ads partners never attempt to write ads for a client until they have visited that client's competitors. The writing of sparkling ads for a dull business is like putting lipstick on a pig. If advertising were all it took to grow businesses to their full potential, the faculty of Wizard Academy would not be so heavily invested in the development of new school sales training, wonder branding, internet persuasion architecture, systematic idea generation, online video introductions, radio in the 21st century, blogging and public relations. And soon, my partner Mike Dandridge will release his new book, The 1-Year Business Turnaround. Breakthrough Marketing Without Advertising. In that book, Mike will reveal 52 tested techniques that helped him build his electrical supply company to more than $1 million a month in sales, even though he was challenged by Home Depot on the left and Lowe's on the right. Sound like something you might want to read? Yes, Wizard Academy is investigating growth techniques far beyond traditional advertising. Is it maybe time that your business did too? Roy H. Williams. P.S. Speaking of new books, Wizard Academy and Harvard University graduate Greg Farrell has written a dazzler, America Robbed Blind, now available from Wizard Academy Press. As a deep investigative reporter for USA Today, Greg shares the untold stories behind Enron, Tyco, and WorldCom, as well as the truth behind the Martha Stewart scandal. Were you aware that the head of the Securities and Exchange Commission tried desperately to warn Congress of what was coming 13 months before the Enron debacle? Greg Farrell's America Robbed Blind is an eye-opener that could easily be made into a movie. Hardcover.
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17: Encouragement. The Monday Morning Memo for June 13th, 2016. When I was a boy, I wanted an older brother. Not just a year or two older, but 6 or 8 or 10 years older. I wanted to be able to ask him things and trust the motives behind his answers. Over the years, I've been lucky enough to accumulate 7 older brothers who speak wisdom into my life. These brothers give me the benefit of all their experiences, their successes, and their mistakes, and help me remember who I am. I've never told you this, but I like to think of myself as your older brother. I try to give you the benefit of my experiences, if indeed there is any benefit to be found. Today, your brother needs a favor. Will you indulge me? I've always been proud and ashamed that I never went to college. So when a group of scholars, department heads of major universities mostly, asked me to contribute a chapter to their book about what Don Quixote means to the average person in the 21st century, well, I jumped at the chance. And then I put off getting started. And now I need to get it done. That's where you come in. Will you write me a sentence or 2 or 20 about what Don Quixote represents to you? It doesn't matter whether or not you've read the book. Your thoughts and feelings will come from wherever they come from. That's the beauty of this project. You don't have to defend your opinion. You only have to have one. Every generation for the past 400 years has seen Don Quixote differently. How do you see him today? What do you take from the story? Who is Sancho Panza, and why does he matter? Who is Dulcinea, and what does she mean to you? And if you are familiar with any of the other characters and elements of the story, I'd love to hear your thoughts and interpretations of those as well. How do you see Don Quixote? Your response can be as brief or as in-depth as you choose. 20 different Cervantes scholars will each contribute a chapter to the book. I was the 19th person to receive an invitation, but at least I got invited. It means a lot to me. My chapter is supposed to have 5,000 words, so I need to hear from a lot of you. And please remember to give me your first and last name with your permission to publish what you send me. Also, tell me what you do for a living. Indy has volunteered to help me by collecting your emails at IndyBeagle@wizardofads.com. 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Two of my older brothers, Ray Bard.
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20: This is DW News. These are our top stories. Spanish Prime Minister Pedro Sanchez has called snap elections in November to, in his words, renew and broaden support for his housing relief measures. They were rejected by the right-wing opposition in Parliament last week. Sanchez is trying to quell outrage over an elderly woman's eviction, which the landlord has since reversed. The U.S. has withdrawn all of its bomber planes from a key airbase in Fairford, England. That's where a suspected terror plot was foiled last week. The airbase was used by the U.S. military to launch strikes on Iran. UK Prime Minister Andy Burnham says there are strong indications that Iran was involved in the suspected plot. Brazil's presidential election is heading to a runoff. Right-wing Senator Flavio Bolsonaro, the son of jailed former President Jair Bolsonaro, won 47% of the vote. Leftist incumbent Luiz Inácio Lula da Silva secured 45%. The second round will take place on October 25th.
0: That's sugar, bro.
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21: 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And a little bit of music. 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
24: Sick of waiting for your ice cubes to freeze? Maybe the water's too cold. This is Sandra Tsinglo with the lowdown on science. Did you know that hot water freezes much faster than cold water? This paradox was first observed by Aristotle centuries ago. It became known as the Mpemba effect. Scientists have tried to understand it, but it remains a mystery, possibly until now. Enter a Spanish team of researchers led by the University Carlos III of Madrid. They modeled the simple movements of liquid atom particles using computer simulations. They then watched the particles bounce and jiggle as they cooled down to a freeze. Not only did the researchers confirm that such a phenomenon exists, they believe that it exists everywhere. Turns out the Mpemba effect happens in any fluid, not just water. And the opposite may also be true, that colder liquids can heat up faster than hotter ones. Learning to copy this effect may have useful applications, like making our electronic devices cool faster. But for now, we're just going to have to wait for that margarita on the rocks.
10: The Lowdown on Science is produced by LDOS Media Lab in partnership with the University of California Irvine Science Communications and 89.3 KPCC. On the web at lohdownonscience.org.
25: 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Or attend one of their fundraising events.
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27: This is 365 Days of Astronomy. Today we bring you a new episode in our Space Scoop series. This show is produced in collaboration with Universe Awareness, a program that strives to inspire every child with our wonderful cosmos. A flair for the dramatic. When a massive star comes to the end of its life, it doesn't quietly burn out like a dying candle. Instead, it goes out with a bang, or rather an explosion that outshines almost everything else in the universe. This explosion is called a supernova, and when this happens, the star is torn apart, throwing material into space. But something is left behind, a neutron star, the remaining core of a massive star once it has

0: exploded. Take a look at the album art for this podcast. This picture might look like a jawbreaker that's been dipped in dental floss, but it actually shows an artist's impression of a very exotic type of neutron star called a magnetar. Magnetars are some of the most extreme objects in the known universe. They are very small and ultra-compact type of neutron star that erupt randomly with bursts of powerful high-energy flares. These stars were given their name because they are very strong magnets. You've probably played with magnets in school and know that magnets attract materials like iron. Magnetars are notoriously strong magnets, the strongest in the entire universe, in fact. Well, except for this one. This picture shows SGR-0418, a magnetar that doesn't fit the mold. It is a much weaker magnet than any other star of its kind. What makes this really puzzling is that it raises the question, where does the energy come from to power its dramatic high-energy flares? Well, we figured it out. It turns out that when scientists from the European Space Agency look closely at the star, they find that the magnetar is concealed beneath the surface, hiding its true power. Even though this magnetar looks ordinary, its secret superhero identity is just below the surface. Here's a cool fact. Even from a distance of over 900 kilometers from a magnetar, the strength of the star's magnet is so great that it could literally rip you apart. Did you know the Earth is also a giant magnet? Although nowhere near as strong as a magnetar, it is still strong enough to protect us from harmful radiation sent from the sun, and it causes the beautiful northern lights. This has been Space Scoop, part of 365 Days of Astronomy, a community podcast made possible thanks to the contributions of people like you. 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
2: Today is October 5th on Tidbits in Time, a sketchy day. Stay with me to hear about the guy who invented Moneyball. We'll talk about religious upheaval in France. You'll hear about some primitive aerial dogfights. And it's the birthday of the man who turned franchising into a thing. All that, plus we'll introduce you to the guys who put sketch comedy on the map 50 years ago today. Tidbits in Time is coming right up, so stick around. It was October 5th, 1949, that saw the birth of George William Bill James in Holton, Kansas. His method of baseball statistics, called sabermetrics, was used by the Oakland Athletics to build a marginal team into a winner. He was later hired by the Boston Red Sox and has three World Series rings as a result. The book Moneyball is a fictionalized demonstration of his methods and successes. The movie starring Brad Pitt was nominated for 6 Academy Awards. It was on October 5th, 1793, that France officially de-Christianized the country. That included seizing church lands, buildings, gold and silver, destroying statues, iconography, crosses and bells, and requiring all clergy abdicate or face penalty of death. This period of persecution and apostasy

0: and Dean Ivan Lam, who were on opposite sides during the Mexican Revolution, fired pistols at each other, but neither was hit. On August 25, 1914, Roland Garros and Lieutenant DeBerney shot down a German airplane, wounding one man who got away. It was on October 5, 1902 that Raymond Kroc was born in Chicago, Illinois. He discovered restaurant owners Mac and Dick McDonald in San Bernardino, California in 1954. So enamored of the idea of the restaurant business in general and the concept of systems and processes specifically, he partnered with them to open additional locations that eventually became the McDonald's hamburger chain. His focus on making everything in his prototype store duplicatable was the key to the whole franchise. October 5, 1969 saw the premiere of Monty Python's Flying Circus on the BBC in England. Sketch comedy was a popular form already in British society, but Graham Chapman, John Cleese, Eric Idle, Michael Palin, Terry Gilliam, and Terry Jones were the stuff of magic. Americans didn't always get it when Monty Python first made it across the pond, but they caught on anyway, and many people can still recite some of the best scenes from memory now, decades later. For your very own email print version of Tidbits in Time, showing up every day for free in your inbox, just send a request to adrian@tidbitsintime.com. That's adrian@tidbitsintime.com. For Tidbits in Time, this has been Gene Vann.
1: Coming up, how an injectable gel may eventually help prevent heart failure. I'm Elaine Seward, and this is Science Elements. Heart attacks are scary. Often, even after the crushing pain subsides, the damage continues. Over time, the heart's walls can thin out, the organ can enlarge, and scar tissue can form. If nothing is done, the patient can ultimately die of heart failure. But now, scientists in Pennsylvania say that they may have discovered a treatment that could eventually prevent this from happening. In animal studies, they found that injectable gels shored up weakened areas of the heart and prevented it from failing. The researchers recently shared their work in Philadelphia at the 252nd National Meeting of the American Chemical Society. According to the American Heart Association, more than 5 million of us are living with heart failure. Its symptoms often progress from fatigue and shortness of breath to eventually death. Current treatments include medication, lifestyle changes, implants, or heart transplants. But often, these treatments don't work very well or, as in the case of transplants, are hard to come by. So scientists are looking for new ways to prevent heart failure before it happens. In previous animal studies, scientists injected cells into the damaged section of the heart to try and repair it. To prevent those cells from leaking out, they embedded them with biodegradable hydrogels. A hydrogel is a substance that has a jello-like consistency and is composed of networks of polymer chains that are filled with water. But scientists noticed something odd during their experiments. When they injected the hydrogel without adding cells, some of the animals' hearts showed improvement compared to those who weren't treated. As a result of this finding, several labs are doing research on hydrogel treatments. Two of the hydrogel materials are already in clinical trials. These hydrogels are injected into the damaged tissues through a long catheter inserted through the skin, eliminating the need for open chest surgery. Building on this work, John Burdick, Robert Gorman, and Christopher Rodell of the University of Pennsylvania identified properties in hydrogels that could be useful in treating patients who have experienced heart attacks. They developed a hydrogel that forms additional crosslinks between the polymer chains, which makes it strong and able to last longer. This gel seems to limit the formation of scar tissue and prevents thinning of the heart's walls and leakage of blood through the mitral valve. Together, these benefits maintain the heart's blood-pumping ability and could stave off heart failure. Once Burdick and his colleagues finalize the hydrogel formulation, they hope to join forces with a catheter company and release a product onto the market. That's all for now. Science Elements is a production of the American Chemical Society, the world's largest scientific society. To learn more

0: The Emily Dickinson of Photography. The Monday Morning Memo for January 10th, 2011. I look at Vivian Meyer and remember Jane Hathaway, Mr. Drysdale's scholarly secretary on the Beverly Hillbillies. Vivian was born in France in 1926. We don't know how or when Vivian came to America, but at age 11, she began working in a New York sweatshop. She learned English by sitting in movie theaters alone in the dark. Alone in the dark. That pretty much describes Vivian's life, except for 1959, the year she turned 33 and found enough money to travel abroad to strange and exotic places. Egypt, Thailand, Vietnam, France, Italy, Indonesia, Taiwan. Highly unusual for a woman of her time, Vivian journeyed alone. Even more unusual, she often wore a man's bulky jacket, ugly and awkward men's shoes, and a large floppy hat. And she constantly took photographs that she never showed anyone. It appears that Vivian escaped the sweatshops by moving to Chicago in the early 1950s and taking work as a nanny to three young boys. Matthew, Lane, and John are now old men, but remember Vivian as
1: peculiar. Our own Mary Poppins. One time she brought home a dead snake to show us. Another time she convinced the milkman to drive us all to school in his delivery truck. But in the 10 years she worked for our family, she never once received a phone call.
0: When the three boys were raised, Vivian became unemployed. The next half century saw her shift from family to family, always caring for children who were not her own. One employer hired Vivian to care for his disabled daughter.
2: But first thing in the morning on her day off, that camera would be around her neck and we wouldn't see her again until late at night. I remember her as a private person, but one who had very strong opinions about movies and politics.
0: Vivian was born a French Catholic, but according to her employers, she died an anti-Catholic, socialist, feminist, movie critic who hated American movies but loved foreign films. At age 83, still in Chicago, she slipped on the ice and hit her head and died. But on the other side of Chicago, alone in the dark, sat 100,000 photo negatives and more than 1,000 rolls of undeveloped film in a public storage facility. When Vivian didn't show up to pay her storage fees, the contents of her space were turned over to an auction house. Vivian's features remind me of Jane Hathaway, but her life reminds me of Emily Dickinson. No one knew Emily was a writer until after the funeral when they cleaned out her chest of drawers and found more than 1,500 of the finest poems ever written in the English language. Likewise, the buyer of Vivian's negatives was stunned by what he found. And though John Maloof has scanned only 30,000 of Vivian's 100,000 photo negatives, finding Vivian Meyer is currently the featured exhibit at the Chicago Cultural Center. A book and a documentary movie are in the works. As a longtime collector of black and white photography, and as the publisher of Accidental Magic, a coffee table photo book, I believe we'll soon see Vivian Meyer photographs featured at Sotheby's and Christie's. From a storage locker in suburban Chicago to the finest auction houses in the world, I believe this second journey of Vivian Meyer has only just begun. Roy H. Williams. P.S. See a sampling of Vivian's photos by clicking into Indiana Beagle's rabbit hole. Each photo clicked will reveal another until you finally reach the terminus page. To enter the rabbit hole, go to mondaymorningmemo.com, go into the archives, and look for the memo for January 10th, 2011, The Emily Dickinson of Photography. All you have to do is click the photo of Emily Dickinson and Vivian Meyer at the top of the page. Boom. You're in the rabbit hole.
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4: On today's broadcast, the South Korean military concludes that mines planted south of the military demarcation line by North Korea caused the blast inside the DMZ on September 21st. President Lee Jae-myung orders thorough investigation and countermeasures in response to a wave of hacking attacks on South Korea's financial sector. And the ASEAN Plus 3 Macroeconomic Research Office raises its growth outlook for South Korea to 3.3%. This is KBS World Radio News. I'm Monica Chin. The South Korean military has concluded that resin-caused anti-personnel mines planted south of the military demarcation line by North Korea were the cause of a blast inside the demilitarized zone on September 21st that injured three South Korean soldiers. Joint Chiefs of Staff Vice Chairman Kwon Dae-won said at a press briefing Monday that the conclusion was the result of a joint investigation with the United Nations Command, including GPS data showing that the blast sites were south of the military demarcation line, scientific evidence identifying the mines as North Korean anti-personnel mines, and indications that they had been deliberately planted rather than displaced.
6: Based on the joint survey with the UNC and scientific grounds, we have concluded that South Korean personnel who were conducting a normal DMZ operation south of the MDL suffered serious injuries because of resin-cased anti-personnel mines the North had planted as part of the regime's border fortification work. At around 12:51 p.m. today, the military removed the remaining North Korean mines south of the demarcation line that were recognized as the source of the blasts and which the UNC deemed to be in violation of the armistice agreement.
4: Around 12:51 p.m. on Monday, the South Korean military launched an operation to remove the North Korean mines from the area surrounding the point of the blast. Meanwhile, North Korea claims it has carried out an exercise involving an intermediate-range ballistic missile and has disclosed images of a hypersonic missile launch. The missile's shape and length of its fuselage appear different from those of the one revealed 2 weeks ago, and Pyongyang's state media claim the weapon is in the final stages of development. Choi Yu-sun reports.
7: A hypersonic missile that North Korea claims to have launched on Saturday has a cone-shaped tip, and its fuselage is longer than that of the one unveiled 2 weeks ago. Shin Jong-woo, Secretary General of the Korea Defense and Security Forum, told Yonhap on Sunday that the missile appeared to be a version of the conical hypersonic missile that Pyongyang test-fired in 2022. The North state-run Korean Central News Agency said on Sunday that the regime had test-fired its intermediate-range strategic missile toward the East Sea the previous day. KCNA reported that the missile had traveled 1,000 kilometers and precisely hit a designated target, of which the agency disclosed the exact coordinates. It claimed that the regime has entered a missile deployment stage. North Korean leader Kim Jong-un observed the exercise alongside his daughter Kim Joo-hae and wife Lee Seol-ju and reaffirmed his commitment to strengthening the North's nuclear deterrence capabilities. In a rare move, Kim Yo-jong, the influential sister of the North Korean leader, issued a statement on the day of the missile firing Saturday and claimed that the South Korean and Japanese militaries had failed to properly track the missile due to its advanced flight capabilities. Meanwhile, Seoul's defense ministry said Sunday that the missile North Korea had fired a day earlier was within the range of detection and interception by South Korean and U.S. defense assets, rejecting Pyongyang's claims that Seoul and Tokyo had failed to detect it. In a statement, the ministry said its forces had closely monitored North Korea's preparations for the recent firings, tracked the missiles immediately after liftoff, and accurately identified the launch site. Choi Yu-sun, KBS World Radio News.
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4: A wave of hacking attacks on South Korea's financial sector is spreading, and investigators believe many may have originated from the same source. President Lee Jae-myung has ordered a thorough investigation and countermeasures. Yoon So-hyung has more. South Korean financial regulators held an emergency meeting Sunday after personal data breaches were confirmed at several non-bank financial institutions, exacerbating a cybersecurity crisis that had already hit major commercial banks. The Financial Services Commission convened the session chaired by Chairman Lee Yeol-kwon with the CEOs of affected firms and the heads of financial industry associations in attendance.
9: The exact causes and attack methods of individual incidents still require close investigation and analysis, but the cases identified so far show that hackers exploited external web pages and servers that employees use for convenience at work, which received less management attention than core systems. The incidents show that a single overlooked gap can become a weak point in an otherwise robust security system.
4: The meeting followed Welcome Savings Bank's confirmation Sunday that information related to its corporate customers had been leaked, with the number of affected records estimated at up to 2,200. The attackers first hit four commercial banks, including Shinhan, KB Kungmin, and Hana, and have since targeted non-bank providers, including savings banks and financial service firms. Investigators believe the attacks on all four banks may be the work of a single actor because they originate from the same IP address. The ambushes on banks and non-banks also used similar methods. The investigation determined that attackers did not extract data directly from the databases, but instead queried external web pages and servers to scrape information. Traces of a Chinese AI tool were also found.
9: I can't say for certain, but we can't rule out the possibility that AI was used in these attacks. As new types of cyber attacks are likely to continue, a security system that defends against AI attacks with AI should be put in place without delay.
4: Regulators warned that financial firms that neglect necessary checks and responses will face strict action. After being briefed on the extent of the leaks, President Lee Jae-myung ordered a thorough investigation and the preparation of countermeasures. Yoon Soo-hyang, KBS World Radio News.
10: A macroeconomic and financial surveillance organization for the regional bloc of Southeast Asian countries and their Northeast Asian partners, South Korea, China, and Japan, has upwardly revised its growth outlook for South Korea. Seoul's financial ministry said on Monday that the Singapore-based ASEAN Plus 3 Macroeconomic Research Office had raised its projection for South Korea from 3.1% in July to 3.3% in its October Outlook report. The office expects the South Korean economy to expand by 2.7% next year, up 0.5 percentage points from its previous projection. AMRO changed its forecast for this year's inflation from 2.6% to 2.7%, and next year's rate from 2.4% to 2.3%. Police have apprehended a higher number of drug offenders this year thanks to the agency's crackdown on smuggling, production, and sales of narcotics. The National Office of Investigation said on Monday that 174 people suspected of smuggling or manufacturing drugs had been taken into custody between January and August, up 33.8% from the same period of last year. 3,396 people were arrested for drug sales during the same period, up 6.6% year over year. Police have cracked down on drug smuggling and distribution after extraditing convicted murderer and alleged drug kingpin Park Kwang-yeol from the Philippines and indicting and charging him with drug smuggling and distribution earlier this year. And that's the news from KBS World Radio's News Center in Seoul. This has been Monica Chin.
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12: Time now for this week's news chat, and Nature's new European Bureau Chief, Alison Goddard, joins us in the studio. Welcome, Alison.
13: Hello.
12: So, first up, there's been a new look at something called mouse avatars. Now, before we get to what this new study is showing, What is a mouse avatar?
13: I'm afraid it's rather a grim thing, but it's a mouse which has been edited, has been sort of interfered with in order to mimic a human, so that diseases which occur in humans can be implanted into the mouse, and their development that can then be studied in the hope that that will then treat disease in humans.
12: So what kind of diseases are we often looking at for these kind of studies?
13: Well, in this particular case, it's cancer. So you have many different forms of cancer, and what researchers are doing is removing the cancer from a human being, implanting it into a mouse that's been it's had its immune system knocked out, and then just watching how that cancer develops in the mouse, and then you using that information then to tailor the treatment which is given to the human patient.
12: It seems like something where there might be some issues. Well, firstly, a mouse is not a human. Secondly, getting rid of the immune system in this way might cause other issues. Were there already concerns that this might not match up?
13: There are always concerns with using animals in these sort of experiments. Clearly, it's an imperfect model, but it is also a better model than not having a model. But yes, I mean, there are long-standing concerns with using animals in research, and this paper is identifying another one, which is that it may be that by implanting the human cancer into the mouse, the cancer is developing in a different way in the mouse than it would do in the human, and that's what this paper is raising.
12: So what actually was the discrepancy between tumour development that they saw between these mouse models and between what we'd see in human patients?
13: So in humans who've got brain cancer, the tumours tend to gain extra copies of chromosome 7, you know, left untreated. If those human brain tumours are planted into mice, the mice lose those extra chromosome 7s. So that's a discrepancy between the mouse model and what would happen in a human being.
12: Is this difference something that completely derails this approach, or are people saying they're still going to use it and it's still a useful thing?
13: No, it absolutely doesn't derail this area of research. I mean, it does raise a question mark, but others are confident that the mouse model, though it's not perfect, it's still useful.
12: Well, one tool that is certainly useful for researchers across the board is the online website ResearchGate. It's a very popular tool, not least for avoiding paywalls, so that people can often read papers which otherwise they might have to pay for. Perhaps unsurprisingly, some organisations are quite unhappy about articles being posted there.
13: Yes, and I should say at the outset that clearly I'm employed by Springer Nature, and I also would like to say at the outset that Springer Nature, big publisher of journals. However, the Nature editorial line is very much independent of Springer Nature, so I just want to sort of clarify that at the outset. So ResearchGate, it's a big publisher of papers. It's based in Berlin. It's got 3 million members and has raised more than $80 million from investors, including Microsoft founder Bill Gates and the Wellcome Trust, which is a big UK-based biomedical researcher.
12: So very big organisation, but they've now got some, I suppose, quite powerful enemies.
13: Yes. So what has happened, and it's been a long time coming, but what has happened is that five publishers have now formed a consortium, and they say they are about to imminently send out a batch of takedown notices to ResearchGate, asking them to remove some of the 100,000 articles which are currently on the site for reasons of copyright infringement.
12: 100,000 is a huge number of articles. Do we have any idea what kind of percentage might be infringing on some form of copyright?
13: Nobody's gone through them line by line individually, but a spokesperson for the Coalition of Publishers has estimated that about 40% of the papers could be in breach of copyright.
12: Is there any room for some kind of compromise for this, or is it just ResearchGate want to post these things and these publishers don't want them to be posted?
13: I think there always has to be room for compromise, isn't there? So Springer Nature, at least, has said that has been in serious discussions for some time about sharing journal articles with ResearchGate.
12: Is it actually ResearchGate that is breaching copyright in this case, or is it the people who are using it, who are posting these things?
13: So ResearchGate sees itself as a platform and says that it doesn't want people to upload papers for which they don't own a copyright. However, it isn't individually checking what's going on the site, and so the publishers are saying that actually they need to take more responsibility for what's published.
12: When do we expect that this will all come to a head? When will legal action formally be taken?
13: We've been asking the coalition on a more than daily basis, and the answer is always imminently.
12: Alison Goddard, thank you very much for joining us. For more on those two news stories, go to nature.com/news.
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0: This is the final episode of our three-part series on bird flu. On Wednesday, we met scientists who are getting their hands dirty with dairy cows and poultry to better understand how H5N1 bird flu is spreading. Today, we'll take a look at efforts to create vaccines for H5N1 and learn why eggs are so critical to the vaccine-making process. Our host today is Naeem Amarsi, a multimedia journalist based in New York City. Here's Naeem now.
1: It's barely 10 a.m. in San Antonio, Texas, and it's nearly 90 degrees in the middle of May. While the rest of the city steps out in sandals and shorts, I'm watching a team of scientists at Texas Biomedical Research Institute. They're rummaging through metallic shelves to find the extra layers of protective gear they need to start their day. Scrubs, gowns, gloves, shoe covers, hairnets, and long white coveralls.
2: So we need to change all our clothes, and that's what we have, these cabinets there.
1: That's virologist Luis Martinez Sobrido. He observes with a keen eye as two members of his lab dress up for the next shift.
2: You take everything out, only the scrubs and the bunny suit. They also use this head net to cover the head. I don't have that problem. I don't need that.
1: Luis's team is preparing to enter a BSL-3, which is short for Biosafety Level 3 facility. In these highly secure labs, scientists handle some of the world's potentially deadliest viruses.
2: So mainly here we are working with TB, tuberculosis. We are working with SARS-CoV-2 and H5N1.
1: H5N1 is the reason I am here. As we learn in the first two episodes of this series, the virus is moving between species, from wild birds to their domesticated counterparts, to cows and other mammals. And now, it's reached humans. The currently circulating strains have already infected dozens of people, mostly poultry and cattle farm workers. Luckily, most of these infections have been mild. But historically, H5N1 viruses have killed nearly 50% of the people they've infected, according to the World Health Organization. And that's a major concern. The more these H5N1 viruses circulate, the greater the chance they change into forms that cause severe disease and that easily spread between people.
2: We do not have any pre-existing immunity against this H5N1 virus. And if it's able to transmit, it will be able to potentially cause a pandemic.
1: I wanted to understand what virologists like Luis are discovering about bird flu and how they might try to protect us if it does start jumping between humans. Inside the anteroom, a sealed space between the outside world and a BSL-3 lab, each of Luis's colleagues puts on their final piece of equipment, a battery-powered respirator that is connected to a large white hood with a transparent front. They call it the bubble.
3: So we start with checking our bubble and connecting the battery. And then start the bubble. Then we connect a shroud that we put to protect our face.
1: That's Ahmed El Sayed, a staff scientist working in Luis's lab. In his immaculate white coveralls, he reminds me of a beekeeper. At the back of his head, a fake cable connects his bubble to the air filter around his belt. It's a lifeline from any contagion inside the lab.
3: We are waiting to have everyone ready before opening the second door because we cannot open it twice. So once everything is fine, then we enter the bin number. And to enter the lab.
1: As they disappear into the lab, I am left wondering what Ahmed and his colleague will do over the next 6 hours of their shift, working with those potentially deadly viruses. So I asked Luis.
2: So the main specialty of our lab is reverse genetic approaches. And reverse genetics mainly refer to the ability to generate recombinant viruses in the laboratory. It's not a virus that has been isolated from from an animal or from a human.
1: Recombinant viruses are one of the most powerful tools in virology. They let scientists like Luis use genetic sequences to recreate and modify viruses found in the wild. All that without having to rely on samples from the outside world. This helps researchers test a bunch of things about viruses such as H5N1, from how they respond to antiviral treatments, to how they mutate, and how sick they make us.
2: More importantly, like in the case of the influenza vaccines, allow you to generate attenuated forms of the virus, then you can use as vaccines for the treatment of viral infections.
1: Every year, tens of millions of Americans get a flu shot. This prevents tens of thousands of hospitalizations. And making the annual seasonal flu vaccines is a coordinated global effort. The World Health Organization offers recommendations on the vaccines makeup twice a year, in February for the Northern Hemisphere and September for the Southern Hemisphere. They make these recommendations based on which strains experts think are most likely to spread. In the United States, the Food and Drug Administration considers that data and then makes its own recommendations, which pharmaceutical manufacturers use to produce millions of doses that are distributed across the country. Along the way, labs like Luis's get involved.
2: Well, we generate some of the stocks or the seeds of the vaccine. We cannot produce vaccines for a large population. We just do it in small scale here.
1: What Luis calls the seed of the vaccine is a specifically designed virus that pharma companies use to develop flu vaccines. It doesn't make us sick, but instead helps our body create antibodies. It's also known as a candidate vaccine virus.
4: So if I get a flu shot at the end of the year,
2: it could be coming from here, yeah.
1: In addition to its contribution to your annual flu shot, Luis's lab makes candidates for potential vaccines to protect against H5N1. These so-called pandemic vaccine viruses are an essential line of defense against the threat of an avian flu pandemic. They can be used to create vaccines to help reduce severe illness. And whether we're talking about flu shots for seasonal strains or avian strains, making them usually involves a surprising tool.
2: We infect eggs with the virus.
1: These aren't your everyday supermarket eggs. They are fertilized eggs, produced in secret biosecure farms across the country. It's believed that we go through millions of these eggs every year. And they are used because flu viruses grow very well in the allantoic cavity, which is full of liquid that contains waste from the embryo, as well as various proteins. Luis and his team showed me how they make these H5N1 vaccine seeds. They said it all starts in their super secure BSL-3 lab that only authorized researchers can enter. I can't go in.
2: So we usually start with a vaccine virus that we generate in the laboratories. It does not infect or replicate humans, but it grows very well in eggs.
1: Once the scientists create the virus, they conduct a bunch of tests to make sure it actually isn't dangerous to humans. Only when they know the virus is safe do they move it to another lab with less stringent safety rules. No need for respirators. And this time, I could join.
2: We have egg incubators like this where we have keep the eggs inside. And they actually rotate like every 15 minutes, 20 minutes.
1: Ahmed removes a dozen white eggs from the incubator and turns off the seeding lights.
3: So we get the egg at day one, so then we keep it until day 10 to be ready, with the embryo will be ready, and the egg will be ready for infection, so to propagate the viruses. So now we will start to candle the egg.
1: He holds an egg in one hand. He moves the egg below a small light attached to his workstation, causing it to glow orange, except for a small circular patch at the top, which remains white. That's the air sac, he explains. He wants to avoid injecting the virus there, because it won't grow.
3: Then we find out certain point in which we can use to inoculate safely the embryonated egg without affecting the embryo.
1: After labeling a dozen eggs, he passes the crate to Ramya Smitavni Bare.
4: a PhD student who also works in Rhys's lab.
5: We will actually be making a hole here at the point, and we will be injecting the virus into the allantoic fluid.
4: Under a loud biosafety hood, she pokes small holes into the eggs and injects them with the specially designed vaccine virus.
5: So these are 18-gauge needles. These are very thick, so it just helps in, like, you know, making the hole, like, drill a hole quickly. So I would just make a hole here. So you see this point here, which is where the X mark is made. So from here, we will be injecting using a syringe. I would basically be covering them with the glue to seal them. So after that, they go into the incubator and they stay there for like 48 hours.
4: Now that the eggs have been infected, the team needs to wait for the virus to propagate in large enough quantities. In 2 days, they will extract the allantoic fluid, which now contains the virus. Then they will conduct a number of tests and put the samples with the highest virus concentration into vials. Each has enough virus to make thousands of flu vaccine doses. And after leaving Luis's lab, the vials go through a series of quality control evaluations and testing, and then they'll be sent to manufacturing labs, which, in the case of a pandemic, can use them to replicate the process in millions of eggs.
2: Since this is a virus that is still alive, the next thing they do after growing the virus is to kill the virus, inactivate the virus. So once they inactivate the virus, they process and then they put it in the tube and then they send it to the pharmacy, and that's where you get.
4: For the 2024-2025 flu season, the CDC said it expected about 80% of flu vaccines in the United States to be made using the egg-based method. And without the science that has, even if most people don't know it, gone into every flu shot you've ever had, we might not be able to prepare for what scientists say is the growing threat of a potential bird flu pandemic.
2: We recently are aware of how important the vaccines are because of the COVID-19 pandemic, right? That these vaccines have clearly saved millions of lives, but clearly is the best mechanism that we have to protect us against any type of infectious disease, including influenza.
4: And if H5N1 does become easily transmissible between humans, the seeds that Luis's lab makes and the H5N1 vaccines that follow could become central to our pandemic response.
6: So there are stockpiled vaccines against H5N1. This is a process that began during George W. Bush's administration. These are not well matched to what's circulating now, but there have been efforts to update that stockpile. There's not enough in the stockpile currently to vaccinate the entire U.S. population. There are efforts underway to increase that stockpile if needed, and contracts in place. In the event of a threat change, you would anticipate manufacturers coming online and some of the seasonal flu capacity being shifted to pandemic flu requirements.
4: That's Amesh Adalja. He's a pandemic preparedness specialist at Johns Hopkins University and an infectious disease physician. Amesh emphasizes the importance of vaccines as one of our first lines of defense against a potential avian influenza pandemic. But he sees some challenges in our current system.
6: The issue will always be, you know, does the vaccine work very well? Is it well matched to what the strain that's circulating or that's causing the issue? And how much of it do we have, and how fast can we have it in the arms of those people who are at most risk?
4: Part of what complicates addressing these concerns is the use of chicken eggs, he says.
6: If you're in an avian influenza outbreak, it might affect chicken farms and chicken egg production. However, people recognize that, and there have been specific flocks that have been segregated away and kept under high biosafety to not allow them to be infected. They're not kept in open where, you know, a passing, you know, goose can't put its droppings in the chicken cage. The individuals or the humans that have to interact with them have to wear, you know, aggressive personal protective equipment.
4: So to experts like Amesh, threats to egg availability aren't the main problem. The larger concern is that creating vaccines by using chicken eggs takes so long that scientists have to pick the strains about 6 months before a vaccine gets into our arms.
6: And that creates a problem because when they're making that strain selection, things might change later in the season and they're pretty much stuck with what they picked. So that's why we sometimes have vaccine mismatches because of that long lead time required by the egg-based vaccine manufacturers.
4: This means that if the H5N1 viruses currently circulating were to mutate into a new strain that doesn't respond to the vaccine seeds made in labs like Luis's, it would be at least half a year before we even have egg-based shots available. By that time, many people could already be infected. Additionally, Amish says there's another problem with growing bird flu vaccines in eggs.
6: When you propagate the virus in chicken eggs, the virus mutates, and you might end up at the end with something different than what you started with that might not work as well. So I think it also decreases the efficacy. So, you know, long lead time, which allows mismatches to occur more frequently, and you get egg-based mutations that decrease the efficacy of the vaccine.
4: As I mentioned before, we still use eggs to make most flu shots, and most of the time, it works well. It's the cheapest option, and we have a widespread manufacturing infrastructure built around this process. But there are also quicker alternatives, like cell-based vaccines, which are grown in mammalian cells. And though these approaches cost more right now, experts like Amish have advocated for them to be adopted more widely. Some labs are trying to develop even newer solutions based on messenger RNA, like many of the COVID vaccines. This process could allow countries to deploy a vaccine that matches a new strain much quicker. The Trump administration, however, recently canceled $766 million in funding for the pharmaceutical company Moderna to develop an mRNA-based bird flu shot. This has added to concerns about the U.S. Department of Health and Human Services approach to vaccination. But for H5N1 to trigger the next pandemic, it would first need to acquire the ability to easily transmit between humans. And that, we think, hasn't happened yet.
7: We have these little entities, microscopic entities, viruses. Flu has only 8 genes. 8 genes, and they get inside a cell of an organism. We have 30,000 genes. And how the virus is able, these 8 genes, code information that take over the whole 30,000 genes and then change completely the cell to make copies of themselves. How can you achieve that with so little information, right? That's fascinating.
4: That's Adolfo Garcia Sastre. He's one of the world's leading flu virologists, and he trained Luis back in the 2000s. He now runs a lab at the Mount Sinai Icahn School of Medicine in New York City. His lab looks at pretty much everything that has to do with flu. Vaccination, treatments, viral evolution, transmission, mutations. But even he was surprised by what H5N1 has done.
7: I could never imagine in my life that there will be cows infected with flu. Before that, they say, you think that flu can replicate and establish a cycle in dairy cows by replicating in the mammary glands of the dairy cows? I say, what are you, crazy or what?
4: As we heard my colleague Megan Bartels explain in episode 2, scientists were astonished when they learned that H5N1 had jumped from birds to cows. And now, the big fear is that the virus manages to adapt well enough to our bodies to transmit efficiently between people. One way that could happen is through reassortment, the genetic mixing of multiple influenza viruses that we learned about in episode 1.
7: So if we get, for example, the 2009 H1N1 pandemic of flu, it has acquired gene chromosomes of the eight genes coming from 4 different viruses. One was a virus circulating in humans. The other was a virus circulating in birds. The other a virus circulating in pigs. And the other a virus circulating in pigs by a different geographical area. So somehow these viruses got together into a pig and then created this particular virus.
4: Another way H5N1 could develop the ability to move from human to human is by simply mutating. Mutations happen when viruses make copies of themselves and mistakes slip in. Most of the time, the mutations that don't benefit the virus are less likely to pass down.
7: But it can happen that if the new mutation gives you a new characteristic that makes you more likely to replicate faster than your previous brothers and sisters, then this mutation dominates. Now, let's say H5N1, if it requires 20 different mutations to replicate and transmit in humans, and if each mutation by itself doesn't make it better, then it's very rare, because these 20 mutations is very difficult that they happen at the same time. But if it requires only 4 mutations, that's a different story. maybe you can get four mutations being generated at one moment, and it just happens to be that there is a human that gets infected with this mutant virus, then you get then it starts to propagate in humans.
4: There is an ongoing debate among virologists about how many mutations it would take for the H5N1 viruses we are currently dealing with to better adapt to humans. One study found that for the strain that has been circulating in dairy cows since last year, one single mutation could potentially do the job. Here's what Adolfo had to say.
7: It's very unlikely, because I think the number of encounters of this virus with humans has been so many that if it would be only one mutation required for transmissible in humans, it will have happened already.
4: Flu pandemics caused by mutations are historically very rare, but there's one notable exception. Experts believe that in 1918, an H1N1 virus thought to have avian origins mutated in a way that made it better adapted to humans. Eventually, that virus caused one of the deadliest pandemics in recorded history, with estimates suggesting it killed anywhere from...
8: At the tone, we've reached the top of the hour. WIZULP, Newark, Radio Newark News.
9: This is UN News Today with me, Daniel Johnson. The headlines: in Haiti, extortion, gang violence and hunger are still the daily reality for millions. Meanwhile, in Ukraine, the ongoing war threatens even greater regional disaster and must end, insists Human Rights Chief Volker Türk. And in Gaza, the WHO appeals to Israel to end delays to life-saving medical deliveries needed desperately by Palestinians bracing for winter. We start in Haiti, where the Caribbean island nation's people are still in the grip of lethal gang violence as it continues to adapt and expand, the UN's top rights official Volker Türk said on Friday. In an update to the Human Rights Council, Mr. Türk welcomed the first gang suppression force operations mandated by the UN Security Council. These will help boost security in Haiti, but the force remains far below the strength needed, Mr. Türk insisted, in support of its full accelerated deployment with human rights safeguards embedded. At least 5,700 people have been confirmed killed or injured by gangs or during operations against them since the 1st of January, according to the UN Human Rights Office, OHCHR. Gang members have also kidnapped more than 230 people and raped at least 1,000 women and girls. The real figures are likely much higher, Mr. Türk said. In his update, the High Commissioner for Human Rights also warned that extortion, looting and destruction of property are crippling economic activity in Haiti. The constant danger prevents people from reaching schools, hospitals and essential services, Mr. Türk stressed. Staying with the UN Rights Chief, who's also warned that the ongoing war in Ukraine risks an even greater regional disaster unless Russia's full-scale invasion ends. Speaking at the Human Rights Council in Geneva, Mr. Türk condemned what he called a human rights catastrophe in Ukraine, marked by shocking levels of sexual violence against civilians and prisoners of war by Russian forces.
10: The full-scale invasion unleashed by the Russian Federation is killing and injuring hundreds of people every week as front lines barely move. Apartment buildings, schools, medical centers, railways, seaports, gas stations, shops, and logistics and telecommunication companies have been hit in recent attacks.
9: Mr. Türk said that the Russian leadership should also consider what this war is doing to their own society, which he maintained was becoming a militarized economy that puts death and destruction ahead of healthcare and education. During the first 8 months of this year, UN human rights monitors in Ukraine have verified nearly 15,300 civilians killed and injured. On average, that's more than 400 every week. Repeated delays in bringing life-saving medicines, prosthetics and more from Israel into Gaza are having devastating consequences for Palestinians who urgently need them. That's the message from the UN World Health Organization, WHO, whose representative in the occupied Palestinian territory, Dr. Reinhild van der Wert, urged the Israeli authorities to release the pressure on medical supplies. She also stressed that essential medicines and prosthetics should not be considered as dual use and banned by Israel, on the grounds that they could be used by Hamas fighters. Instead, they are medical items anybody needs anywhere to run a hospital or a clinic, she said.
11: A truck full of non-priority supplies or the right supplies arriving too late doesn't save lives. That's the question that actually matters. Not how much costs the border, but whether the extraordinary health workers that I meet every time when I'm in Gaza, whether they have the supplies when and where needed, and whether patients are getting the medical care they need and deserve. And today, unfortunately, that answer is clearly no.
9: It is almost 12 months since a fragile ceasefire agreement was reached between Hamas fighters and Israel. It has not prevented ongoing Israeli airstrikes and other military activity. Gaza's humanitarian situation remains overwhelming, warned the UN Aid Coordination Office, OCHA. As in previous winters in Gaza, the enclave's residents are expected to face a heightened risk of preventable disease outbreaks, linked to the absence of safe shelter, a lack of clean water, and the high prevalence of rats, whose bites transmit infection. The destruction of public health laboratories has also complicated the task of identifying potential epidemics, WHO warned. Daniel Johnson, UN News.
12: Science, but not the boring kind.
13: Follow the chocolate brick road? This is Sandra Tsinglo with The Lowdown on Science. You're stressed. Your heart is a traffic jam. Artery flow is at a crawl. Is there a shortcut out of this gridlock? Or at least a superfood? Cocoa contains heart-healthy molecules called flavanols. Yum! To test flavanols against stress, Rosalind Bainham and team at University of Birmingham recruited 30 volunteers. First, they measured their forearm blood flow and artery width. Next, participants drank either high flavanol or low flavanol cocoa. Then, lightning round. Nonstop mental math for 8 minutes. Phew! Blood flow and arteries are measured again. Results? High flavanol cocoa improved blood flow during stress. Subjects' arteries widened, like adding lanes to a freeway. Now we're off to the races with high flavanol cardiac stabilizing chocolate from the gas station.
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17: I'm Dustin Arroyo.
18: And I'm Rhett Elaine.
17: Dr. Elaine, we're talking this week about how scientists communicate with each other. We've been on the subject of peer reviewing, and there was a source called Archive we talked about last episode where they can submit before it's been peer reviewed. But there's some issues with this.
18: Yeah, there's definitely some issues with peer review. You're right. There are situations where things are not peer reviewed and they're bad. But there are also situations where things are peer reviewed and they're bad.
17: Oh, goodness.
18: Okay, so people think
17: For example,
18: but people think of peer review as this ultimate gatekeeper of what's right and wrong, but it's not the ultimate gatekeeper.
17: Okay. Yes. It's a filter, but stuff still gets through.
18: That's right. There have been more than one papers that have been published that have turned out to be wrong, and they were peer-reviewed. There was even a group that made they actually used a computer to generate a paper using a lot of buzzwords and so forth. And so it's this, you know, bogus paper, essentially.
17: Right.
18: And it got peer-reviewed and accepted for publication.
17: Just as nice.
18: So it can happen, okay? It can happen. I mean, you know, these are humans looking at their peers.
17: They're
18: still humans, and they make mistakes. Mm-hmm. And but there's some other problems with peer review. One, part of the reason to share your data and your scientific process is so that some other group could repeat that and show that it's true. That's one of the big ideas in science, is that if you do something, someone else should be able to replicate that study.
17: Right.
18: But the problem is that if I replicate a study, it's probably not going to get through peer review because they're like, oh, it's already been done.
17: Yeah.
18: So peer review kind of you can do a replication study, but it's harder. Mm-hmm. So it discourages people from repeating studies.
17: It's also difficult when you have an experiment that's like, hey, we have a large hadron collider that we did for this experiment. Just repeat that. And it's like, well, we don't exactly have a hadron collider in our back pocket.
18: That's true
17: here.
18: Too. Another problem with peer review is it doesn't encourage negative results. If you did an experiment and it turns out to not work, you should publish that. Mm-hmm. That's important for the scientific community. But a lot of peer review places won't publish it because it didn't work.
17: Well, they don't see any value in the failure of it, but there is in ways.
18: That's
17: so you've
18: true.
17: Definitely found out a way that doesn't work.
18: The other problems are growing author lists. You can get papers with 5,000 authors. They exist. Wow. Because it's like a project like the Hadron Collider. Uh-huh. They want to include all the people that worked on it, so they put them all
17: in. So that's all the people. Goodness.
18: Yeah, and that's not a good thing. Finally, there's this problem with reviewers working for free, but then they charge you to access the journal. So if you want to read some medical journal, if you don't have a subscription, you can't read it. But most of the reviewers do the reviewing for free.
17: Well, we need that information in order to further the cause of science.
18: Yeah, so that's a different story about open access, but people are working on that. So, but what is the future of scientific communication? We'll talk about that on the next
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19: 9/13/2016, I suffered from a gunshot. It shattered my left thigh, my femur, shattered it completely. And the pain was so excruciating, beyond unbearable, that I caved in. I wouldn't go back and redo anything other than that moment right there. That was like the worst mistake I ever made in my life. When Impact Life approached me, they approached me with understanding, compassion, and I wasn't stigmatized. Destigmatization for opioid users in Delaware is imperative because they're humans as well. As a community, we ought to understand that hope is very important for a person in addiction and in recovery. No matter what I was doing, I never stopped trying. Never stopped trying to get things right. A lot of us haven't given up hope. They're not doing this by choice any longer. They just need that.
20: 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The sound of discovery.
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20: The Ontario Science Centre.
22: Well, maybe a heat wave here in Toronto, Canada, but that's no reason not to answer a question about snow, especially when it's a good excuse to talk about electricity. And lightning, too. I'm Ken Dixon, podcasting to you from the Ontario Science Centre. Thanks for listening. Okay, so despite Rob's question, I'm not so sure you don't see lightning during a snowstorm. I mean, I think I've seen lightning during a snowstorm, and I heard thunder too, I think. Anyway, why speculate when I've got an expert right here who can help? Julie Jones was with us on the first Redshift report close to a year ago now, and has recently returned to the Science Center after 6 months traveling about the world. Welcome back, Julie.
23: Thanks, Ken.
22: So, while you were traveling around, did you see any snow while you were away? And, more to the point, did you actually see any lightning?
23: I plodded through a few snowstorms in my travels. Never seen lightning during a snowstorm. Never. Not even here.
22: Not even here? I mean, I think I've seen it fairly often. Even this past winter we had was a bit of a freakishly weird, warm, cold winter thing. Never seen it.
23: Does happen, though.
22: Okay, right. So it's not just a figment of my imagination. This stuff is out there. Is there some reason, then, why it's not so common in wintertime?
23: Yeah, you need some key conditions to have

0: If I've got it right, and if everything in this world has some sort of an electrical charge to it, either positive or negative, right?
1: Mm-hmm.
0: And when the clouds above and the ground below kind of get out of balance with one another, that's when you get that big zap, that big crack of lightning that zaps between the two and equalizes them out.
1: Yeah, essentially that's it. And we mentioned earlier you needed to have the warm surface temperature.
0: Right.
1: And that warm surface temperature combined with the active cloud activity.
0: Right.
1: We're talking about cumulonimbus clouds here. We're talking about those big fluffy ones. Do you ever watch them on a sunny day when they're kind of moving around and they've got a lot of activity going on?
0: So you get like the animals forming in the sky, right, as the clouds are blowing around.
1: Yeah, those types of clouds, that type of motion. Well, you add in that warm air coming up and the cloud essentially starts into a cyclic formation going up and back up to the surface and back to the top, I should say, and then back down to the bottom and round it goes. Once it gets high enough in the atmosphere, you get some ice crystals forming.
0: Right.
1: There's motion of the ice crystals along with, you know, some hail bits or some super chilled water, and they start to separate their protons and electrons. And the protons tend to go up to the top of the cloud and the electrons to the bottom. Then you've got this negative charge cloud at the bottom, and the Earth starts to bring up positive charges to get attracted to it. And then further conditions and choom, exchange between the two, and you've got lightning. The thing that I find most interesting is the idea that we know the situation that's required. We know the hot air, the ice crystals, the height of the cloud, the type of cloud, all those things. We know that there's a motion. We know that there's an exchange.
0: Right.
1: The actual mechanics of that exchange, there's lots of theories, no answers.
0: Oh, really?
1: So on this is exactly what it is.
0: This isn't as figured out as I guess I thought it might have been.
1: No, there's a lot of unknowns to these types of storms and lightning.
0: All right. So my basic premise was, you know, the ground's got one charge, the cloud's got another, so you zap between the two.
1: Still the same.
0: If you were saying the cloud itself, though, ends up getting different charges on the top and the bottom of the cloud, this would kind of lead me to think you could actually get kind of lightning within the cloud itself, then.
1: Yeah, actually you can get clouds. You can have lightning within the clouds. You can have lightning cloud to cloud. Usually, lightning we think of most often is the negative charges at the bottom. They send out a bit of a ladder, a leader down towards the Earth. You can't actually see that part.
0: Mm-hmm.
1: But as it gets towards the Earth, things that are very high, so like a CN Tower or a golfer with a golf club in the middle of the field, the positive charge of the Earth kind of comes up from them. And when the leader and those two meet, that's when you open up a channel and boom, all that electricity comes crashing down towards the Earth. You get all the great sound, all the great color.
0: So that's the ground is positive, the cloud is negative, you get a big zap going down.
1: That's the normal way. But it also can happen from the other way. It can happen from the top, so you get the positive charge coming from the top of the cloud. Now this stuff's actually really dangerous to certain airplanes and things as such, because it actually has to go around the cloud, so it has to go up in front of the storm and then come down in front of the storm. So you're usually not prepared for it as an individual.
0: Right.
1: Because it shows up before the storm does.
0: There's a couple of fun examples in mythology of really strange lightning phenomenon. It's not the arcs going up and down or the things going down and up. There's these things out there. There's St. Elmo's fire that I read about. Not the cheesy 80s movie. This actual phenomenon of some, or at least in mythology, it's a phenomenon, right?
1: It is. It happens. It's not like lightning, though. It happens in the same type of situation, because you have that electrical charge that's happening in the atmosphere, which tends to come with thunderstorms.
0: Right.
1: Get that electricity. It's not necessarily looking for a separation of positive and negative charge, though. That large energy source, the electricity in the air, separates the positive and electrons within the gases of the air, creating plasma.
0: Right. So,
1: it's the plasma that's glowing that you see, and it often happens at a point, like at a ship's mast or hopefully not another golfer, but it does actually happen with airplanes. When they're flying in a cloud, you'll see it form on the windscreen.
0: Oh, really?
1: So pilots see it on a fairly regular basis.
0: It's not exactly like the lightning I was thinking of, but it's definitely an electrical phenomenon.
1: It's tied to it in the same situation.
0: There's one more I was kind of curious about, because when I was reading up for a podcast we did a few weeks ago with Zoran about the engineer Nikola Tesla, there was a bit that Tesla was talking about this thing called ball lightning. It was, again, this really weird one. It wasn't an arc up and down. It was this strange sphere of lightning, sort of.
1: Yeah, something that's... we acknowledge it exists.
0: Yeah.
1: Many people have seen these things. They tend to be about the size.

0: size of a grapefruit, usually no bigger than about a 30 centimeter wooden ruler kind of thing.
1: Right, right.
0: In size, they see them, but they tend to float. But no one knows exactly what it is, because although we've seen them, we've not been able to know when they're going to happen and therefore cannot study them.
1: So much like the clouds itself, where we don't totally get what's going on, there are still other phenomena out there, like the ball lightning, that's not quite clear what's happening. Well, Julie, the clock on the wall is telling me that it's time that we both bolted out of here. Ha ha. I'm sure Rob will be shocked at all the stuff he's now learned, thanks to his question. So, thanks for your help.
0: No problem.
1: And thanks, too, for listening into this episode of the Redshift Report. If you've got a question you'd like us to answer, visit redshiftnow.ca, click the Contact Us button, and send us an email. I'm Ken Dixon. Remember, question everything, especially me.
2: 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I'm the director of the Science Working Group at Radio Newark. 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
5: So I just want to tell you my story. I spend a lot of time teaching adults how to use visual language and doodling in the workplace. And naturally, I encounter a lot of resistance, right? Because it's sort of considered to be anti-intellectual and counter to serious learning. But I have a problem with that belief because I know that doodling has a profound impact on the way that we can process information and the way that we can solve problems. So I was curious about why there was a disconnect between the way that our society perceives doodling and the way that the reality is. So I discovered some very interesting things. For example, there is no such thing as a flattering definition of a doodle. In the 17th century, a doodle was a simpleton or a fool, as in Yankee Doodle. In the 18th century, it became a verb and it meant to swindle or ridicule or to make fun of someone. In the 19th century, it was a corrupt politician. And today we have what is perhaps our most offensive definition, at least to me, which is the following. To doodle officially means to dawdle, to dilly-dally, to monkey around, to make meaningless marks, to do something of little value, substance, or import, and my personal favorite, to do nothing. No wonder people are averse to doodling at work. Doing nothing at work is akin to masturbating at work. It's totally inappropriate. Additionally, I've heard horror stories from people whose teachers scolded them, of course, for doodling in classrooms, and they have bosses who scold them for doodling in the boardroom. There is a powerful cultural norm against doodling in settings in which we are supposed to learn something. And unfortunately, the press tends to reinforce this norm when they're reporting on a doodling scene, you know, of an important person at a confirmation hearing and the like. They typically use words like discovered or caught or found out, as if there's some sort of criminal act being committed. And additionally, there is a psychological aversion to doodling. Thank you, Freud. In the 1930s, Freud told us all that you could analyze people's psyches based on their doodles. This is not accurate, but it did happen to Tony Blair at the Davos Forum in 2005, when his doodles were, of course, discovered. And he was labeled the following things. Now, it turned out to be Bill Gates's doodle. And Bill, if you're here, nobody thinks you're megalomaniacal. But that does contribute, right, to people not wanting to share their doodles. And here is the real deal. Here's what I believe. I think that our culture is so intensely focused on verbal information that we're almost blinded to the value of doodling. And I'm not comfortable with that. And so because of that belief that I think needs to be burst, I'm here to send us all hurtling back to the truth. And here is the truth. Doodling is an incredibly powerful tool. And it is a tool that we need to remember and to relearn. So here's a new definition for doodling, and I hope there's someone in here from the Oxford English Dictionary, because I want to talk to you later. Here's the real definition. Doodling is really to make spontaneous marks to help yourself think. That is why millions of people doodle. Here's another interesting truth about the doodle. People who doodle when they're exposed to verbal information retain more of that information than their non-doodling counterparts. We think doodling is something you do when you lose focus, but in reality, it is a preemptive measure to stop you from losing focus. Additionally, it has a profound effect on creative problem solving and deep information processing. There are four ways that learners intake information so that they can make decisions. They are visual, auditory, reading and writing, and kinesthetic. Now, in order for us to really chew on information and do something with it, we have to engage at least two of those modalities, or we have to engage one of those modalities coupled with an emotional experience. The incredible contribution of the doodle is that it engages all four learning modalities simultaneously with the possibility of an emotional experience. That is a pretty solid contribution for a behavior equated with doing nothing. This is so nerdy, but this made me cry when I discovered this. So they did anthropological research into the unfolding of artistic activity in children, and they found that across space and time, all children exhibit the same evolution and visual logic as they grow. In other words, they have a shared and growing complexity in visual language that happens in a predictable order. And I think that is incredible. I think that means doodling is native to us, and we simply are denying ourselves that instinct. And finally, a lot of people aren't privy to this, but the doodle is a precursor to some of our greatest cultural assets. This is but one. This is Frank Gehry, the architect's precursor to the Guggenheim in Abu Dhabi. So here is my point. Under no circumstances should doodling be eradicated from a classroom or a boardroom or even the war room. On the contrary, doodling should be leveraged in precisely those situations where information density is very high and the need for processing that information is very high. And I will go you one further. Because doodling is so universally accessible and it is not intimidating as an art form, it can be leveraged as a portal through which we move people into higher levels of visual literacy. My friends, the doodle has never been the nemesis of intellectual thought. In reality, it is one of its greatest allies. Thank you.
4: 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For more information on TED, visit TED.com.
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8: Now the news. I'm Shane Bigham. Spanish Prime Minister Pedro Sanchez says the country will hold an early general election on November 29th. The decision followed Parliament's rejection of two government decrees aimed at easing the housing crisis and strengthening protections for tenants. The People's Party, Vox, and a conservative Catalan party voted against both measures. The rejection highlighted the fragile parliamentary position of the coalition government led by Sanchez's Socialist Workers' Party, which has relied on support from smaller and regional parties to pass legislation. Sanchez said he's seeking renewed public support and a broader progressive majority to advance the government's agenda. He also acknowledged that his government's made mistakes and has not achieved all of its objectives. Iran says it's still open to talks with the United States, but they must focus on the Strait of Hormuz and not the nuclear issue, which Washington demands. Tehran's also warned that the possibility of leaving the Nuclear Non-Proliferation Treaty is now under serious discussion. The United States has withdrawn all of its B-1 bombers from a UK airbase and returned them to their stations in the U.S. The Pentagon confirmed the pullout from Royal Air Force Fairford, which has been serving as a key operating base for U.S. long-range bomber missions, including strikes on Iran. The move comes a week after several men were arrested on suspicion of preparing terrorist attacks on the base. The U.S. had about a dozen B-1 bombers stationed at Fairford. The Japanese government has lodged protests with the United States over a murder case allegedly involving a U.S. Marine stationed in Okinawa. Residents of the southern prefecture also voiced anger, saying the presence of U.S. military bases and the Japanese government's inaction have allowed similar crimes to keep happening.
9: I believe that as long as there are U.S. military bases in Okinawa, crimes like these will not disappear. That's why we are here to say we don't need these bases. The fact that they are planning to build yet another base in a place like Henoku is absolutely unacceptable.
10: Around 70% of U.S. military bases in Japan are based in Okinawa, and this has caused all kinds of problems for local communities. These incidents keep happening in Okinawa, and it's truly heartbreaking. I believe the new governor needs to address these issues seriously and take concrete action going forward.
8: Police arrested a U.S. Marine on suspicion of robbing and murdering a local woman at a hotel in Naha. Japan's foreign minister and defense minister have summoned the U.S. ambassador. Official stats show that last year, Okinawa Prefectural Police handled over 100 criminal cases involving U.S. service members and other personnel. China's Pingliu Canal is expecting more than 7,800 tourists during its first National Day holiday. The waterway that opened last month will operate 52 tour boats during the seven-day period. The round trip takes roughly 2 hours, with boarding in just 10 minutes. Visitors are mostly families traveling together, with a large share of them being middle-aged or elderly. Researchers from Chinese and British institutions have developed a wireless charging system for new energy vehicles, with conversion efficiency exceeding 98%. Their study describes a magnetic core structure resembling an overpass that can meet the long-term high-temperature requirements of wireless charging. The system could support the large-scale use of autonomous vehicles and has potential in sectors such as rail transit, industrial robots, and low-altitude aircraft. China's five-year plan for the intelligent connected NEV industry proposed is that by 2030, vehicles with autonomous driving features will achieve large-scale application in China, with highly automated driving on highways, urban expressways, and some urban roads. China's completed the main structure of its first offshore carbon injection project. The central platform of the Dongfeng gas field enters the commissioning stage on Sunday. The demonstration project aims to inject captured carbon dioxide into underground formations to boost natural gas production. Once operational, it'll be able to permanently store more than 1 million metric tons of carbon dioxide each year, supporting large-scale emissions reduction in China's offshore energy industry. In tennis, Jiang Qinwen has moved into the China Open last 16 with a win over Marie Buzkova in three sets. Her next opponent is Alina Chereva. In men's action, Novak Djokovic extended his winning streak in Beijing to 32 matches after the 24-time Grand Slam winner came from a set down to defeat Alexander Zverev. The result sets Djokovic up for a semifinal clash with Daniil Medvedev. And that's the news. I'm Shane Bigham.
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12: Welcome back, everybody. This is Rick Pettigrew. You won't be surprised to hear that some fascinating news stories appeared on Archaeologica this past week. Send us feedback on the Archaeology Channel Facebook page or post a message on our social networking site, ArchaeoSeek. A canoe burial in Argentina is the first solid prehistoric evidence for a practice known from ethnographic accounts. Coring in two well-preserved mounds on the campus of Louisiana State University shows that the first of them began to be built an astounding 11,000 years ago. Detailed analysis of a leg bone and arm bones from a site in Chad found in 2002 suggests that upright walking in human ancestors dates back 7 million years. And a massive DNA study of the region from the Balkans to Iran yields many fascinating insights into the movement of human groups and languages in that critical region over the past 15,000 years. The audio news team would like to thank our friends for helping us continue the show without a break since we started more than 21 years ago. 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We now have 229 titles you can binge upon on Roku. 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And now, here's Laura Kennedy with the audio news from Archaeologica. We hope you find this to be a valuable part of your day.
13: Welcome to the audio news from Archaeologica. I'm Laura Kennedy, and these are the headlines in archaeological and historical news for the week of August 21st through the 27th, 2022. We start this week in Argentina, where an examination of a pre-Columbian gravesite has revealed the first archaeological evidence for the practice of canoe burials. As reported by Live Science, the site in northern Patagonia contains three burials, one of which houses the remains of a young woman whose body position and surroundings indicate she was buried in a canoe. The burial canoe has rotted away, but fragments of the wood from a Chilean cedar tree remain. The grave also contains freshwater clam shells that likely formed a bed the body rested upon. Radiocarbon dating suggests the grave dates between 850 and 1,000 years ago. The evidence suggests the woman was interred in a traditional canoe burial, representing the Mapuche belief that a soul must take a final boat journey before it arrives in the land of the dead. The practice of canoe burials is well attested in ethnographic evidence and is still carried out in some cultures today. However, until now, no physical record for the practice during the pre-Hispanic period had been found. According to lead author Alberto Perez of Temuco Catholic University in Chile, the degradation of wood in the humid climate means that few remains of these practices have survived. The study also points to shared cultural traditions on the east and west side of the Andes Mountains. A pottery jug decorated with white glaze and red geometric patterns, placed in the grave by the woman's head, suggests a connection with the red-on-white bichrome tradition of pre-Hispanic ceramics on both sides of the Andes. According to the report, this is the earliest known example of this type of pottery being used as a grave gift. The study was published this month in the online journal PLOS ONE. Our second story takes us to Baton Rouge, Louisiana, where new research into the campus mounds on the grounds of the Louisiana State University reveals they are the oldest known built structures in North America. As reported by phys.org, the new research includes the discovery of thousands of years old charred mammal bone fragments and a coordinated alignment of both mounds toward one of the brightest stars in the night sky. The two 20-foot-tall grassy mounds on the LSU campus are among more than 800 mounds built by ancient indigenous people in what is today Louisiana. While many mounds in the region have been destroyed, the LSU campus mounds have been preserved and are listed on the National Register for Historic Places. Researchers collected sediment cores from the mounds, revealing layers of ash from burned reed and cane plants, as well as the burned bone fragments. Radiocarbon dating of the layers of material indicates the mounds were built in multiple episodes over thousands of years. These findings show that people began to build the first mound about 11,000 years ago. The layers of ash and charred microscopic bone fragments may indicate the mound was used for ceremonial purposes, which included burning reed and cane plants to make large, hot fires that would have been too hot for cooking. The scientists do not know what type of mammals were cremated on the mounds or why. However, they found many microscopic charred bone fragments known as osteons, the building blocks of large mammal bones, in the ash beds in both LSU campus mounds. Around 8,200 years ago, the southern mound was abandoned. Tree roots found in the 8,200-year-old sediment layer indicate that the mound was not used for about 1,000 years. Around 8,200 years ago, the northern hemisphere experienced a major climate event, with temperatures suddenly dropping on average by about 3.5 degrees Fahrenheit, which lasted almost 160 years. According to LSU Department of Geology and Geophysics Professor Emeritus Brooks Elwood, the sudden and dramatic environmental change may have affected many aspects of the daily life of the people who built the mounds. Around 7,500 years ago, the indigenous people began to build a new mound just to the north of the first mound. According to the new analyses of the sediment layers and their ages, indigenous people cleared the abandoned first-built mound and began to build it up to its current height before completing the second mound. Both mounds were completed around 6,000 years ago and are similar in height. The crests of both mounds are aligned along an azimuth that is about 8.5 degrees east of true north. According to LSU astronomer and study co-author Jeffrey Clayton, about 6,000 years ago, the red giant star Arcturus would rise about 8.5 degrees east of north in the night sky, which means it would have aligned along the crests of both campus mounds. Arcturus is one of the brightest stars that can be seen from Earth. The research was published last month in the American Journal of Science. Our third story this week features a new study that sheds light on the early development of bipedalism in human ancestors. As reported by Smithsonian Magazine, a new study argues that Sahelanthropus chadensis, a species that lived during the critical time when our human lineage diverged from chimpanzees, habitually walked on two legs. Since many consider bipedalism the major milestone that put our own lineage on a different evolutionary path from the apes, Sahelanthropus could be the first known hominin, the group including modern humans. The species could even be our oldest non-ape ancestor if its lineage led to Homo sapiens instead of dying out. But while the fossil femur appears to have supported the demands of habitual upright walking, Sahelanthropus's chimp-like forearms show that it still spent plenty of time in the trees. Two surviving arm bones reveal that the species used a grasping climbing technique to support a type of hybrid lifestyle that could have persisted among early hominins for some time. The only known example of Sahelanthropus chadensis comprises fossils found two decades ago in Chad's Jurab Desert. The reasonably complete skull, jaw, and teeth became known as Tumai, meaning hope of life in the local Goran language, and it was described as a new species in 2002. The femur and two arm bones were found nearby and initially weren't considered part of the same group of specimens, although they were located near the skull. Study co-author Jean-Renaud Bosserie of the University of Poitiers and others compared more than 20 traits of the femur and forearm bones with a large sample of living chimpanzees, gorillas, and orangutans, fossil Miocene apes, early hominin bipeds, and remains of prehistoric Homo sapiens. They compared external shapes, curves, internal structures, and thicknesses to learn if the bone had the same characteristics as those known to be well-suited to upright walking. The femur showed many similarities with other hominin species, while no traits of the femur were found exclusively in apes. The conclusion that Sahelanthropus chadensis is therefore a biped might continue to face pushback. Just 2 years ago, a study in the Journal of Human Evolution suggested that the same femur belonged to an individual that was not habitually bipedal. In fact, some scientists don't believe that the species is a hominin at all. Because Sahelanthropus lived so close to the divergence between hominins and chimpanzees, scientists debate whether the fossils are from an individual who lived after that divergence, or perhaps one who lived just before the divergence. If the latter, Sahelanthropus could be an ancestor of either chimps or humans, or some common ancestor to both lineages, or possibly even a close relative which is ancestral to neither. However, Sahelanthropus seems to show two of the foundational adaptations that all later hominins share, a femur restructured for habitual upright walking and reduced canine teeth that restructured the mouth. Other fossils of the earliest known hominins also share these traits, notably Ororintuginensis, which lived around 6 million years ago, and Ardipithecus ramidus, which lived about 4.4 million years ago. The study was published this week in the journal Nature. Our final story this week features groundbreaking genetic research from Harvard University. As announced by Harvard Medical School, researcher Yosef Lazaridis published three papers describing 15,000 years of genetic history in the Balkans, Eastern Mediterranean, Anatolia, the Levant, and Iran, a region the researchers call the Southern Arc. Featuring the genomes of more than 1,300 ancient people, 727 of them sequenced for the first time, The work represents one of the largest analyses to date of ancient human DNA. The research was made possible by a new technique for extracting DNA from fossils of the inner ear, allowing access to DNA remains previously thought lost to time and harsh climates. The work was carried out by collaboration across borders and specialties. The Reich Lab, where Lazaridis works, partnered with researchers at the University of Vienna to lead a 206-person team based in more than 30 countries. Co-authors and different fields worked together to interpret the findings in the context of what was already known through archaeological evidence, ancient texts, and other materials. The findings are wide-ranging. The study provides a range of new evidence about the origins and spread of Indo-European languages and cultures, as well as the genetic identity of the first farmers. The rise of Indo-European languages until now was associated with ancestry from the Eurasian steppe. However, the study shows that ancient people in Anatolia who spoke Indo-European languages had no steppe ancestry and experienced significant gene flow from the Caucasus. This suggests that the homeland of the language that gave rise to both Anatolian and Indo-European languages was in the Caucasus rather than the steppe. That interpretation inevitably will be controversial. The papers also acknowledge the nuances of identity in later periods, particularly in the Roman Empire. Previous genetic studies had shown that as the empire coalesced, the ancestry of people in and around the city of Rome shifted, with most having roots in the Eastern Empire. After obtaining dozens of additional Roman-era genomes from the region, the team zeroed in on the source of those newcomers, Anatolia. But the researchers agree that people with Anatolian DNA moving to the Italian peninsula likely saw themselves as citizens of Rome rather than as part of a distinct Anatolian ethnic group. The three papers were published this week in Science. That wraps up the news for this week. For more stories and daily news updates, visit Archaeologica on the World Wide Web at archaeologica.org, where all the news is history. I'm Laura Kennedy, and I'll see you next week.
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15: Today is October 5th. Let's take a look back at today in rock and roll history. 1961, Neil Sedaka records Happy Birthday, Sweet 16. The song would become his eighth U.S. Top 20 hit. He would go on to have 13 more.

1962. The Beatles released their first single, Love Me Do, in the UK. That night, it's played on Radio Luxembourg, the first time a Beatles song is ever heard on the airwaves, 1982. 20 years after its first release, EMI Records reissues the Beatles' Love Me Do in the UK again. It would rise to number 4 by the end of the month.

1969. The Who appeared on Ed Sullivan's Sunday Night Variety Hour 10 years later, 1979. The Who's soundtrack LP, The Kids Are All Right, is certified platinum.

0: Same day in 1974, the Guess Who's Clap for the Wolfman peaks at number 6 in the United States. The track featured the voice of legendary disc jockey Wolfman Jack.
1: You thought she was

rock and roll birthdays on this date. 1938, Carlo Mastrangelo from Dion and the Belmonts. 1942, Richard Street from the Temptations. Guitarist, singer, songwriter Steve Miller, born in 1943 in Milwaukee, Wisconsin. 1947, AC/DC vocalist Brian Johnson. Same day in Dallas, Texas, singer, songwriter, solo artist B.W. Stevenson. 1948, Lucius Ross from Funkadelic. And in 1949, Sweet lead singer Brian Connolly, born in Middlesex, England. And that's a look back at October 5th, today in rock and roll history.

0: At the tone, we've reached the top of the hour. 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
1: Welcome to the Public Square with Dave Zanotti. I'm chuckling over what happens in between programs here, but Dave, you want to talk about jailing grandmas here today?
2: Well, we had it as jailing grannies, and I think you had convinced Alan Duncan that maybe he was a part of a band at one time.
1: I think that'd be a good band name, Jailing Grannies.
2: Well, there's a story out, and it's real, and it's not just a story. It is a arrest. It is a prosecution. It is a sentencing and a conviction, and there are two women in their 70s who are about to go to federal prison because they are guilty of violating the Federal FACE Act.
1: And it's no joke that they face these charges.
2: No, it's no joke at all. And in fact, they were peacefully protesting in an area around an abortion clinic. And there's a federal law that says you can't do that anymore. And they were arrested, and they're now facing 11 years in jail and over $300,000 in fines. Now, this is something that is being implemented by the Federal Justice Department. This are not state or local officials. This is not a criminal complaint against them. This is the violation of a federal law that prohibits the free expression of speech and religious liberty and the right to assemble and to petition. And this is all being done because the federal government believes that abortion should be protected in a special way by the DOJ and by the FBI since the overturn of Roe versus Wade. Now, I wish this wasn't true. I wish this was a fairy tale. I wish it was a theory. But the jury has already convicted these people, and they're waiting sentencing right now.
1: Oh, boy.
2: When we talk about it more in our long format program, and I hope people will listen in and also do some research on their own and find out what's actually going on, because this is happening in America right now.
1: If you don't know about this, you need to listen. You can do that easily on many radio stations and, of course, anytime online at thepublicsquare.com or use the smartphone app that is free in your app store called The Public Square.
3: Profile America, Tuesday, October 5th. October is American Cheese Month, a celebration of the many varieties of the dairy product. America is the world's cheese superpower, producing about a quarter of the world's supply. 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However, American production of about 6 million metric tons exceeds that of the combined second to fourth place producers, Germany, France, and Italy. America's annual cheese consumption averages 39 pounds per capita. Big Cheese is formed in America by 581 production establishments. Employing around 56,000 workers, cheese captures about a $51.5 billion a year slice of the economy. You can find more facts about America's people, places, and economy from the American Community Survey at census.gov.
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5: From the Second Street Dreams Audio Network, this is Staccato, quick notes dotting the classical music landscape. I'm Judlyn Gibson. The Catalyst Quartet has been recording the works of composers of color since 2018 in their Uncovered series.
6: We needed to be the change we wanted to see.
5: Paul LaRaya, the violist for the group.
6: We've been teaching at the Sphinx Performance Academy, which is a chamber music intensive, for many, many years. And every summer, we and the other quartet, the resident quartet, would bring in interesting quartet repertoire by composers of color because we felt it was important for the students to be exposed to that.
5: Uncovered Volume 3 features the works of composers William Grant Still, Coleridge Taylor Perkinson, and Pulitzer Prize winner George Walker. This is Walker's piece, String Quartet Number 1, Lyric Allegro.
6: One of the things we're very proud of was the Walker Quartet, because the second movement has sort of been in the repertoire for a long time. The outer two movements are very vital. They're very impetuous. They're very serious, virtuosic music. And so you get to hear the lyric for strings in this brand new light.
5: Links are on the Staccato page at KMFA.org. That's Staccato. I'm Jude Lynn Gibson on Radio Newark.
7: Welcome to the Science Update Podcast. I'm Bob Hirshon, and this is the podcast for June 8th, 2007. This week, a listener asks why people have allergies, and Justin Warner reports on developments in domestic robots. But first, Chelsea Wall tells us why diamonds are a physicist's best friend.
8: Pairing gem-quality diamonds with lasers sounds like fashion design, but it's actually a new scientific technique for simulating high-pressure environments. Geophysicist Raymond Jeanlo of the University of California, Berkeley, says you first compress a small amount of the material you're studying between two diamonds. Then you send shockwaves through the material using powerful new lasers.
9: With these very high-powered lasers, it's possible to get to very, very high pressures that previously were effectively accessible next to nuclear explosions.
8: At these high pressures, chemicals behave completely differently. For instance, water becomes metallic. Jeanlo says that outside of labs, these conditions would be found at the cores of supergiant planets beyond our solar system.
7: Thanks, Chelsea. On average, kids eat nearly twice as much after seeing junk food ads on TV than they do after watching ads for non-food items. That's the result of a new study at the University of Liverpool in England. Psychologist Jason Halford says the effect was strongest in overweight and obese children. These kids not only increased their eating by higher percentages, but also gravitated more toward high-fat snacks after watching the food commercials.
10: Those brands were not advertised. Although the adverts were for branded foods, the foods we served them weren't linked to the brand in any way. So it was a beyond-brand effect, if you see what I mean.
7: Halford notes that TV watching is directly related to childhood weight gain and suggests the barrage of food ads may be partly responsible. Next, on TV's The Jetsons, Rosie the Robot did household chores while chatting with George and the family. Justin Warner tells us about research that's bringing us closer to having robots like that in our homes.
11: If robots ever become common household helpers, computer scientist Aaron Edsinger and his colleagues at MIT will be able to take some of the credit. They've designed several generations of robots that are intended to act and respond more like people do. The latest is Domo, a successor to forerunners called Kismet and Cog.
12: The focus with Domo has been in manipulation, really being able to do stuff with arms and hands. And, you know, a robot like Kismet, which was basically it was a head that could display emotions, but it couldn't actually do anything in the world because it didn't have a body and arms. Cog had a body and arms, but it really couldn't do much with them. And really a lot of the advances with Domo have to do with that it can work with a person and that it can do it in someone's home where it's very unstructured, it's very cluttered, it's very difficult to predict. And so the algorithms that run on Domo try to take into account a lot of that unpredictability in a way that a lot of robots haven't done yet.
11: For example, Domo can find Dr. Edsinger, take an unfamiliar object from him, and set it down on a nearby shelf. While that's simple to us, it's very complex for a robot, which has to assess the size and shape of the object, navigate around obstacles, pass the object between its own hands, remember the shelf's location, and figure out when it's steady enough to let go. Taking an object off a shelf is harder still, and that's what Domo's learning how to do now. Eventually, Edsinger says robots like these may be able to help elderly or disabled people perform simple household chores.
7: Thanks, Justin. When preachers ask church members to think about the evils of vice, they may actually encourage more bad behavior than they prevent. In a recent study, scientists gave student volunteers questionnaires. Half of them asked whether or not the student was likely to engage in a particular negative activity in the coming week. The researchers found that students who were asked the question were significantly more likely to engage in the activity than those who hadn't been asked. In other research news, scientists at Brown University are studying a large group of patients who suffered heart attack symptoms after a stressful incident, a condition called broken heart syndrome. Despite a lack of blocked arteries or other obvious causes, people have died of it. The team is hoping to figure out how a single event can have such dire consequences. Well, this time of year brings allergies for many people. They're such a nuisance that one listener wondered why they exist at all. Chelsea has the answer.
8: Listener Carly of St. George, Utah, called to ask,
13: why do people have allergies?
8: We turn to allergist Donald DeYoung of the National Jewish Medical and Research Center in Denver. He says an allergy is your body reacting to something harmless as if it were dangerous. It's probably the dysfunctional legacy of an immune response that was once effective at ridding our distant ancestors of parasites.
14: So this system was very effective maybe millions or thousands of years ago. It might still be very effective if you're living in Africa or Egypt, but it's not of great help to us because we don't have very many parasites here in the U.S.
8: He says how allergic you are and what you're allergic to seems to be determined by more than 30 genes.
7: If you're itching to ask a science question, call us at 1-800-WHY-IS-IT or go to scienceupdate.com. If we use it, you'll win a Science Update mug. Next time, we'll answer a listener's question about what the dinosaur extinction must have smelled like. In the meantime, keep coming to scienceupdate.com to submit science questions and browse our archive. Thanks for listening. I'm Bob Hirshon for AAAS.
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8: Welcome to Diving Deeper, where we interview National Ocean Service scientists on the ocean topics and information that are important to you. I'm your host, Kate Nielsen. Today's question is, what are marine protected areas? Marine protected areas, or MPAs, are defined areas where natural or cultural resources are given greater protection than the surrounding waters. In the United States, MPAs span a range of habitats, including the open ocean, coastal areas, intertidal zones, estuaries, and the Great Lakes. To help us dive a little deeper into this question, we will talk with Joe Yurovich on MPAs, what they are, where they exist, and why these areas are important to us. Joe is the director of NOAA's National Marine Protected Areas Center. Hi, Joe. Welcome to our show.
15: Thank you, Kate. It's nice to be here to discuss one of my favorite subjects, marine protected areas, something I've worked on in NOAA for well over 20 years.
8: Joe, that's great. First, can you start by telling us what the difference is between a marine protected area and a marine reserve?
15: Sure. People often confuse the two. Both are general terms. Marine protected areas, or MPAs, are special places in our oceans or Great Lakes that are established for the conservation of their natural or cultural resources. Marine reserves are actually a type of more restrictive MPA. Usually, places called marine reserves will restrict the catching of fish, collection of shells, or other activities where there's something removed from the area. Some places may even prohibit access for any purpose, including scientific research, without a permit.
8: So because conservation is the main goal for our nation's MPAs, are there restrictions on human activities to maintain

0: in order to protect sensitive habitats.
1: Joe, you mentioned that less than 1% of MPAs in the U.S. are no-take areas. What are no-take areas? Does this apply only to fishing?
0: Although they're rare, no-take areas are MPAs or zones that allow human access, but that totally prohibit the extraction or destruction of natural or cultural resources. This applies to all activities that may cause harm. Usually fishing comes to mind as the biggest prohibited activity, but no-take areas have restrictions that are applicable to several different users. No-take MPAs are sometimes used to protect spawning or nursery grounds, or to protect ecologically important habitats. Some are used as research and monitoring zones to serve as a baseline that allows comparisons by managers and scientists. Of the few no-take areas in U.S. waters, most are small and interspersed within larger areas that do allow consumptive uses.
1: Going back to the conservation goal of MPAs, Joe, do MPAs have different conservation purposes?
0: Yes, they do. Most MPAs have legally established goals, conservation objectives, and intended purposes. But we have over 150 laws in the United States, whether they're federal, state, or territorial, that manage and establish MPAs. Common examples include MPAs created to conserve the diversity of life in support of research and education, to protect the benthic or bottom habitat in order to recover overfished stocks, or to protect shipwrecks or for marine education. These descriptors of an MPA are reflected in the site's conservation focus. A category developed by NOAA's MPA Center described the characteristics of the area. This conservation focus, in turn, influences many of the aspects of the site, including its design, size, scale, and management strategies.
1: Since MPAs are established for the conservation of resources, can people interact with MPAs?
0: Yes, the majority of MPAs in the United States are open for most public uses, including commercial and recreational fishing, diving, and boating. In fact, less than 1% of all U.S. waters are in closed areas.
1: Is there a chance that some of our listeners have already visited an MPA without even knowing it?
0: Oh, without a doubt. If you've ever been diving, fishing, boating, swimming, or traveling by cruise ship, it's likely you've been in an MPA at some time. Perhaps some of the best-known MPAs are Alaska's Glacier Bay National Park, California's Monterey Bay National Marine Sanctuary, and Florida's John Pennekamp Coral Reef State Park.
1: I'm sure that quite a few of our listeners today are realizing that they have visited MPAs. Roughly how many MPAs are there in the United States?
0: There are over 1,700 MPAs in the United States established by federal, state, and territorial government. These areas cover 34% of United States marine waters and vary widely in their purpose, legal authorities, managing agencies, and level of protection.
1: Where are most MPAs located in the United States?
0: When looking at MPAs in the United States, it's easiest to take a regional perspective. Although MPAs are found in every region of the United States, the West Coast, California, Oregon, and Washington, has the highest number of MPAs. However, the region with the largest area of MPAs is the Pacific Islands. This is because of the designation of the Papahana-Naumokuakea Marine Monument, which is one of the largest marine conservation areas in the world, as well as the recent designation of three more national monuments in the Western Pacific.
1: Are there also MPAs in the Great Lakes?
0: Yes, MPAs are not strictly located in deep or coastal marine waters. In fact, there are 6 federal MPAs and more than 30 state-managed MPAs located within the Great Lakes. Most of the MPAs were created to protect cultural resources like shipwrecks and historical artifacts. One example of a Great Lakes MPA is the Thunder Bay National Marine Sanctuary. This MPA was created to protect the more than 160 shipwrecks it contains. It is also a Michigan State Underwater Preserve. You can find a natural resource-based MPA in Ohio at Old Woman Creek National Estuarine Research Reserve on Lake Erie.
1: Thanks, Joe. Many of our listeners may not be aware that shipwrecks and similar cultural resources are protected by MPAs. Do MPAs exist only in federal waters?
0: No, as I mentioned, they're also included in state waters. The MPA Center spent several years inventorying all of the existing U.S. MPAs, and we found that nearly 70% of U.S. MPAs are managed by coastal states and territories, while fewer than 30% are under federal jurisdiction. Many state MPAs were created to protect specific coastal habitats and resources, like beaches and nesting bird habitats. Most of the federally managed MPAs include sites like the National Marine Sanctuaries, national parks, seashores, and wildlife refuges and federal fishery closures.
1: It sounds like MPAs are fairly well established here in the U.S. Are MPAs strictly an American concept?
0: No, while MPAs have been used as a management tool in the United States for decades, many other countries are also focusing on the effectiveness and use

0: of MPAs. For example, countries like New Zealand and Australia have been managing MPAs for over three decades. The MPA Center has recently been working with representatives from Canada and Mexico to develop a network of North American MPAs. This partnership will allow Canada, Mexico, and the U.S. to develop a set of cross-cutting conservation initiatives to help conserve important biological habitats and species in the waters of North America. This is especially important when you consider that many of the species found off the coast of the United States are migratory, and therefore may also be found in international waters and the waters of other countries.
1: So back to the U.S., how are MPAs managed here?
0: MPAs usually are managed by the federal or state agency that established them. Most have a variety of people on site, including the MPA manager, educators, scientists, and park rangers for when laws are to be enforced, and many also have a strong set of volunteers to help with the program.
1: Joe, can you share with us an example or two on the effectiveness of MPAs or the conservation value that they're providing?
0: There are a growing number of case studies that cite the effectiveness of MPAs. One study that comes to mind from the U.S. is the Florida Keys National Marine Sanctuary, specifically the Tortugas Ecological Reserve no-take zone within the sanctuary. Between 2001 and 2007, scientists from NOAA used sonar and diver studies to document the abundance of diversity of fish communities in and outside the reserve. What they found was a significant increase in fish size and abundance in the no-take zones within the reserve. Similar results have been documented recently around California's Channel Islands. This demonstrates that MPAs have proven to be effective, at least for some species, in both warm water and cold water habitats. But beyond these tangible examples, MPAs provide a far greater conservation benefit. No-take MPAs can act as reference sites and help evaluate the changes that occur in ecosystems over time. Having reference sites will help discriminate between natural and human-induced changes to the ecosystem. In addition, by protecting the biodiversity in the MPA, the integrity of the ecosystem will be maintained and/or restored, thereby strengthening its utility as a reference site.
1: Thanks, Joe. It's great to hear about the conservation benefits at both the Florida Keys National Marine Sanctuary and California's Channel Islands because of MPAs, as well as the important role the MPAs serve as baselines to assess future changes in these areas. In today's episode, we talked a little bit about the National MPA Center. Can you explain more on the role of the National Ocean Service in the MPA Center?
0: Sure. The National MPA Center was established in 2000 under a presidential executive order. NOAA and the Department of Interior implement the executive order through the National MPA Center. The MPA Center is located within the National Ocean Service's Office of Ocean and Coastal Resource Management. We work in partnership with federal, state, territorial, tribal, and local governments and stakeholders on the development and implementation of the National System of Marine Protected Areas. The Center does not manage MPAs, nor does it have the authority to designate new ones. However, we do work to improve MPA stewardship and effectiveness, facilitate international, national, and regional coordination of MPA activities, and support MPA programs which do have the authority to designate MPAs. Some people have referred to us as a trade association for MPAs. There are many players involved in managing MPAs, from those of us here at the MPA Center to the staff in the field, with the local and regional knowledge and management authority. We all play an important role in the success of marine protected areas, and it's only through working together that we are likely to succeed in addressing the significant problems that face our oceans and Great Lake resources today.
1: Thanks, Joe, for joining us on today's episode of Diving Deeper to help us learn more about marine protected areas, where they are located, and why they are important. 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That's all for this week's show. Please tune in on February 23rd for our next episode on marine debris.
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4: Today, Max Munk and Aimful Thinking. The University of Houston's College of Engineering presents this series about the machines that make our civilization run and the people whose ingenuity created them. In 1981, I read a wonderfully odd autobiographical article by Max Munk, and I never forgot it. Monk was then 91 years of age. He'd begun a brilliant career during World War I, a young engineer working for German aerodynamics pioneer Ludwig Prandtl. When the war ended, Prandtl's lab was light years ahead of anyone else's. 27 years later, after another war, the Germans again had certain technology that we didn't. But this time we were ready. We went in with teams to locate documents and people. A program called Operation Paperclip brought an army of high-level engineers back here. I worked with many who stayed and became citizens. We'd been a lot less clever back in 1918. Prandtl's funding was slashed and Monk was out of a job. He found temporary work in the Zeppelin dirigible works, but it was soon clear that prospects were better in America. He finally applied for work with the NACA. NACA was NASA's predecessor, the National Advisory Committee on Aerodynamics, and Monk had to pull strings to get there. He finally said that he'd invented a new kind of wind tunnel. We could have it as a bonus. Monk realized that if he used high-pressure air in a wind tunnel, he could model real airplanes with small models or with lower air speeds. NACA hired Monk and soon had a disaster on its hands. Personalities clashed. When one of their engineers proposed a wind tunnel similar to his, Monk accused him of theft. But Monk was only 30, and he was caught in a major cultural readjustment. Historian Max Eckert remarks that the revolt which rose up against him overshadowed the fact that he was leaving a permanent imprint. Monk set up an entire experimental and mathematical apparatus for understanding aerodynamics. Variable density wind tunnels became important tools. A new understanding of airfoil theory was put to use. So were Monk's mathematical modeling methods. Now this article by an aged Monk. He's watched airplanes passing the sound barrier and astronauts walking on the moon. His style is blunt and economical, self-effacing and self-promoting at the same time. In a few brief pages, he speaks of his work on how fish swim, on turbulence, linguistics, and wing theory. He finishes with a brief would-be proof of Fermat's last theorem. And one phrase keeps recurring. It is aimful thinking. Research must be aimful. Never mind that the word was not used before or since. It's self-explanatory, and it works. Monk praises two former friends who, though very different, embodied the virtue of aimful thinking. They were Ludwig Prandtl and Orville Wright. Aimful thinking is what William Blake meant when he said, "I will not cease from mental fight." It's the difference between creative dabblers and people who produce things. It is that quiet guidance system to be found in the back of a few people's minds, no matter how high or how far their flights of fancy take them. I'm John Leinhardt at the University of Houston, where we're interested in the way inventive minds work.

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3: From Feature Story News in Washington, I'm Nick Harper. The UK says RAF Fairford in Western England is secure after the surprise withdrawal of all 12 American B-1 bombers from the base. The Pentagon has redeployed the aircraft back to the United States following what officials describe as a new threat linked to Iran. It comes a week after British counter-terrorism police arrested six men in connection with a suspected plot against the airbase. Evison Stuart Smith has more from London.
4: The UK would only let the United States use these bombers, allow them to launch those missions if they are so-called defence missions, which Donald Trump was very annoyed about initially when the UK seemed to dither about whether these bombers could be launched from the UK or not. So it means they would now still need to go further to launch any new bombing campaigns.
3: Foreign and defence ministers from Pakistan, Turkey and Saudi Arabia are meeting in Riyadh to discuss the situation in Yemen. It comes as the country's government launches military operations to retake Houthi-held territory. Pakistan says the alliance is obliged to defend Saudi Arabia after it was attacked more than a dozen times by the Houthis. Spanish Prime Minister Pedro Sanchez has called a snap general election for the 29th of November. The move follows massive street protests over Spain's housing crisis and a parliamentary defeat on Friday. Alessio Galana is a reporter at the Olive Press newspaper in Granada.
5: Because of the huge wave of discontent that we've had here in Spain for the past few weeks, the decision by the government's opposition to scrap the emergency housing legislation has sparked a lot of anger in the streets. And senior PSOE officials are now saying that they hope they can capitalize on that to secure a more favorable outcome.
3: Investigators say the co-pilot who attempted to hijack a flight bound for Tel Aviv planned to crash the aircraft into Ben Gurion Airport. The 29-year-old Omani national stabbed the captain in the cockpit. That co-pilot now remains in custody in the UAE. Ever since Blake Sifton reports from Tel Aviv.
6: They say that after stabbing the pilot, he planned to calmly proceed as normal, to approach Ben-Gurion Airport in Tel Aviv, request and receive permission to land, and then he planned to crash the plane into buildings at the airport. These reports say that he had flown to Israel on Fly Dubai flights several other times earlier this year, and that he took those opportunities to conduct reconnaissance and gather intelligence. The question remains here how he was allowed to operate that flight, because Israeli regulations say that nationals of countries that Israel does not have diplomatic relations with, including Oman, are not allowed to operate foreign flights into Israel.
3: From bureaus worldwide, this is FSN.
7: With FSN Spotlight, I'm Simon Marks. What is going on in France? Thousands of people arrested after days of riots by students attending at least 500 of the country's almost 4,000 secondary schools. Paris correspondent Peter Allen explains.
8: Day after day of massive violence, they feel that they are currently at the vanguard of the protests against Emmanuel Macron's administration. And more broadly, the whole Republican model. They feel that the educational system isn't fit for purpose at the moment. Classes are overcrowded. There are very, very few teachers. A lot of teachers are going on strike a lot of the time. Conditions are extremely poor. Their buildings are dilapidated and the like. And so they are following really in the tradition of the very famous riots across France in May 1968, where young people took to the streets and they persuaded the trade unions to come out in support of them. And the ultimate aim in 1968 was a nationwide insurrection against the forces of law and order. They, of course, they failed in 68 to bring down the government. But this lot, the ones I've met on the barricades, certainly feel they've got a chance.
7: France's largest trade union is now calling for its members to take to the streets on Tuesday. The government says the students are being mobilized by the far left. With FSN Spotlight, I'm Simon Marks.
3: And the main news again. The UK says RAF Fairford in Western England is secure after the surprise withdrawal of all 12 American B-1 bombers from the base. Foreign and defence ministers from Pakistan, Turkey and Saudi Arabia are meeting in Riyadh to discuss the situation in Yemen. And Spanish Prime Minister Pedro Sanchez has called a snap general election for the 29th of November. And that's feature story news. Nick Harper reporting.
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2: Today is October 5th on Tidbits in Time, a sketchy day. Stay with me to hear about the guy who invented Moneyball. We'll talk about religious upheaval in France. You'll hear about some primitive aerial dogfights. And it's the birthday of the man who turned franchising into a thing. All that, plus we'll introduce you to the guys who put sketch comedy on the map 50 years ago today. Tidbits in Time is coming right up, so stick around. It was October 5th, 1949, that saw the birth of George William Bill James in Holton, Kansas. His method of baseball statistics, called sabermetrics, was used by the Oakland Athletics to build a marginal team into a winner. He was later hired by the Boston Red Sox and has three World Series rings as a result. The book Moneyball is a fictionalized demonstration of his methods and successes. The movie starring Brad Pitt was nominated for 6 Academy Awards. It was on October 5th, 1793, that France officially de-Christianized the country. That included seizing church lands, buildings, gold and silver, destroying statues, iconography, crosses and bells, and requiring all clergy abdicate or face penalty of death. This period of persecution and apostasy lasted for about 100 years. Today, in more modern times, France and the rest of Europe are facing another pivotal period of cultural and religious crises. It was on October 5th, 1914, that saw the very first aerial combat victory. French pilot Joseph France and his mechanic Louis Canault shot down a German biplane. In 1913, American pilots Phil Rader and Dean Ivan Lam, who were on opposite sides during the Mexican Revolution, fired pistols at each other, but neither was hit. On August 25, 1914, Roland Garros and Lieutenant de Berny shot down a German airplane, wounding one man who got away. It was on October 5, 1902 that Raymond Kroc was born in Chicago, Illinois. He discovered restaurant owners Mac and Dick McDonald in San Bernardino, California in 1954. So enamored of the idea of the restaurant business in general and the concept of systems and processes specifically, he partnered with them to open additional locations that eventually became the McDonald's hamburger chain. His focus on making everything in his prototype store duplicatable was the key to the whole franchise. October 5, 1969 saw the premiere of Monty Python's Flying Circus on the BBC in England. Sketch comedy was a popular form already in British society, but Graham Chapman, John Cleese, Eric Idle, Michael Palin, Terry Gilliam, and Terry Jones were the stuff of magic. Americans didn't always get it when Monty Python first made it across the pond, but they caught on anyway, and many people can still recite some of the best scenes from memory now decades later. For your very own email print version of Tidbits in Time, showing up every day for free in your inbox, just send a request to adrian@tidbitsintime.com. That's adrian@tidbitsintime.com. For Tidbits in Time, this has been Gene Van.
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6: Our changing nation. The miraculous disappearance of black and white. The Monday Morning Memo for December 17th, 2012. Most of the choices we make have effects we did not anticipate. This is due to the law of unintended consequences.
7: Economists and other social scientists have heeded its power for centuries. For just as long, politicians and popular opinion have largely ignored it. Rob Norton, author of The Concise Encyclopedia of Economics.
6: Here's an example of politicians ignoring it. The Chinese government introduced the one-child policy in 1978 as a measure to curb China's population growth. 34 years later,
8: the policy has been implicated in an increase in forced abortions, female infanticide, and underreporting of female births, and has been suggested as a possible cause behind China's gender imbalance. Wikipedia.
6: Limited to just one child, many families opted for a boy because men have always had more power in Chinese society. The unintended consequence of the one-child policy is that marriageable young Chinese women are in extremely short supply. According to the Chinese Academy of Sciences, unmarried men between 20 and 44 already outnumber their female counterparts 2-to-1. This gives young Chinese women amazing power. Score 1 for poetic justice. All this seems perfectly reasonable in hindsight, but did anyone see it coming 34 years ago? Before you wag your finger at those Chinese parents, consider what American parents were saying to their daughters during those same years.
9: Why dream of being a nurse when you can become a doctor? Don't be a secretary. Become a CEO. Make something of your life. You can always get married after you've established your career.
6: Thus warned against becoming that ultimate of losers, a stay-at-home mom. American girls grew up and became successful by foregoing the creation of a family. And what did we tell our boys?
10: If you don't go to college, you doom yourself to be a loser, son. A common blue-collar laborer who gets no respect, no admiration, no love. Please, son, go to college. Don't be a loser.
6: 34 years later, we have millions of college-educated, unmarried men and women returning home to live in their bedrooms at mom and dad's house because they can't support themselves, much less pay off the tens of thousands of dollars they owe in student loans. There are plenty of good-paying jobs out there, but most of them require a technical skill, something not taught in college. The unintended consequences of the advice America gave its children is that the American subgroup Bill O'Reilly likes to call traditional America, code for white, by the way, that subgroup no longer controls the outcome of elections. Ironically, it's the subgroups who continue to value motherhood and skilled labor that have become the deciders of America's future. And I, for one, have no problem with that. America has a surplus of young adults empowered with pointless educations and staggering student loans. For now, at least, it would appear the spotlight belongs to men and women who are skilled in a trade, who take pride in the work of their hands, chefs and carpenters, plumbers and electricians, mechanics and technicians, and jewelers who can set a diamond in gold. The American success myth of the 20th century taught us to buy things we didn't need with money we didn't have to impress people we didn't like. We were taught,
10: whoever dies with the most toys wins.
6: So we chased happiness with dollars in our hands, and it fled from us faster than we could run. Exhausted, we sat down and learned the truth. The key to happiness is an ability to celebrate the ordinary. Family, friends, food, fun. Having been born into a 1958 America that was strictly black and white, I will finish my days in a full-color nation. And what, I ask you, is so terribly wrong with that? Roy H. Williams.
7: Do you live in Texas? This weekend is the awesome Journey of the Wise Men on the campus of Wizard Academy. Friday, Saturday, and Sunday evening. It costs nothing. Zero. We do it because we want you to have a happy family Christmas. For details, go to the Monday Morning Memo for December 17th, 2012. Scroll to the bottom of the page, look for the picture of the journey of the wise men, and click on the hyperlink at the end of that paragraph. That'll tell you everything you need to know.
11: One bachelor is an irritation. 10,000 bachelors are a war. Orson Scott Card from Ender in Exile.
12: 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Indiana Beagle.
7: If we define entrepreneurial genius as the ability to create something big out of nothing but a dream, then Nathaniel Drew is an entrepreneurial genius. 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
13: You know, I think my favorite episode of MythBusters was blowing up that cement truck. You know, when you think of things that are indestructible, that you can't make disappear in a fraction of a second, who could think of anything more likely than a cement truck? And they did it.
14: Well, for every hour or so that we saw of MythBusters on television, many hours went into planning the episode. And now that the Discovery series has ended its 16-year run, the executive producer and co-host Adam Savage reveals some of the secrets of MythBusters, what you didn't see on television.
13: Adam, let's take a look behind the scenes of MythBusters a bit. Your background is industrial design, special effects, right?
15: Yeah, okay. Among other things.
13: So,
15: yes.
13: Tell me a typical application of those skills to producing the program.
15: There's a great quote from Steve Martin's autobiography in which someone says to him at the beginning of his career, "You will find eventually that you'll use everything you ever learned." And that totally happened on MythBusters. So I have a background in graphic design. I have a background in filmmaking. I have some background in acting, in writing, in storytelling. And all of that came in and came to bear in telling the stories we told on MythBusters. My background in graphic design gave me a keen eye for being able to look at a frame of the show and make sure we were telling as much of the story as possible in every frame. Over the course of MythBusters, you'll see I added more colored tape and more labels to things on set, on site, in the experiments. And the reason was I wanted the audience, when they're looking at the TV, even if they just turn it on for a second, to go, "Oh, I see. That's a thing, and it's going to fire a cooked shrimp through that fireball into that." It's all going to be clear from that shot. And my camera crew, we'd work really hard so that each shot from every angle would tell a clear story, not just here's a thing hitting a target and bouncing back again. My background in acting gave me a real leg up in being able to communicate and to figure out how I communicate the stuff that we're doing. It is true. Everything I ever learned came to bear in making the show.
13: And I assume that includes special effects, because there were certainly a lot of props that...
15: Absolutely, yeah. And special effects specifically from the standpoint of making commercials rather than films. I worked for many years in film special effects. It was, I will say, kind of funny to work on a show where our career previously in special effects was always to fake things and make them look real. The goal on MythBusters was the opposite, to make it all happen for real. We never fudged a result on MythBusters. We always folded in the actual whatever happened into the show. When the rocket car blew up on the stand, that was, by one metric, a disaster. We'd built a whole episode based on what was going to happen here. But we cut it as it happened. That's the result, and that is sometimes the thing that happens. That's science.
13: Was there a lot of pretesting of what you were going to do? I suppose not, because it looks like many of these things were sort of one-take events. I mean, you're not going to run that rocket sled 20 times.
15: No.
13: So it's a lot of preparation, maybe a short amount of time of execution, and then, you know, you put it together.
15: We would do as little pretesting as we could possibly get away with in order to make sure we knew roughly how the day's shoot would go. So if it was a mission-critical experiment in which we weren't sure if the result would be spectacular or really awful or boring or not televisual, we might test it in secret behind the shop the day before. But we prized the genuine reaction to the thing happening on site. And wherever we could, 95% of the time, we were conducting the experiment that you saw on television for the very first time for ourselves as well.
16: Did they ever miss the shot? I mean, you have a lot of cameras, I take it. It's not just a single camera shoot on these things.
15: No, and our crew was amazing. Our camera crew functioned as almost a farm team. All three of our cameramen for the last few years of MythBusters started out as interns on our crew and slowly matriculated up and built their skill base until they're really, I think, the best camera crew on television.
16: I want to ask you a few questions about a particularly entertaining episode, Duct Tape Island. You seem to have a thing for duct tape.
15: Yes.
16: The premise is that you and Jamie are stuck on a desert island with nothing but your clothes. You don't have any shoes. But you do have many rolls of duct tape that somehow mysteriously appeared on this island. What was the myth being tested here?
15: Well, so this is, again, our search for interesting material. And the myth is that duct tape can do anything. I think we ended up doing 5 separate hours of television devoted to how versatile duct tape is as a material. And frankly, I'm here to admit, I don't love duct tape. It is not my go-to problem-solving material. However, it is a wonderful rubric for ingenuity. It is a wonderful crowbar with which to show people how much exists in something that is a seemingly humble material. And so in Duct Tape Island, we had done 2 duct tape specials before. We'd made a boat out of duct tape, and we'd made a 100-foot-long rope bridge out of duct tape. And Discovery asked us to do another. So we sat down as a production team and thought, okay, what else could we do with duct tape? We're not really thinking of it. So as word association, I was standing at the whiteboard and I started just writing down words. What does duct tape do? It fixes. It repairs. And then I wrote down the word rescue. And I don't quite remember what happened after that because we all started talking really fast. But I do know that the plot of Duct Tape Island showed up on the board about 5 minutes later. The moment rescue entered the room, our whole team sort of got this light bulb moment and was like, right, we should be stranded somewhere where duct tape is our only way out. Let's make a new kind of boat. Let's make shoes. Let's catch chickens. Let's gather water. Let's make a still.
16: And did you do all that stuff yourself, including, you know, the trap for the birds?
15: We did. We did. If you saw us build it on MythBusters, we built it. There was not a huge team of people making stuff behind the scenes.
16: I was given this question to ask you by a 13-year-old fan. She's seen every MythBusters episode, and that's in regard to Duct Tape Island, I guess. Her question, where did the cameraman sleep on the island?
15: So this is one in which we debated a lot as a production team how much to make fun of the idea that we were stranded. And we prided breaking the fourth wall on MythBusters. And that was a way to keep the show interesting so that we're not always just pretending that it's this blank white space in which we're curious about something. But also because I think our fidelity to the audience was to reveal the process of everything. And so we did make fun of the fact that we weren't really stranded on an island. We were on the north shore of Oahu at a place called the Turtle Island Resort. And we were filming in many of the locations that the television program Lost was filmed. And I will tell you that on most of the shots in the episode Duct Taped Island, if you pan the camera 10 degrees one way or the other, you'll see a hotel. We were smack in the middle of civilization for most of that shoot. And again, we made fun of that on the actual episode, and that was part and parcel of bringing the audience into the process of how we were actually doing this.
16: You know, not all of the myths were so lighthearted. There's the myth that if you drive your car into a lake, not to be recommended, but if you do that, you know, wait till the car fills with water before you try and open the door.
15: Yes.
16: You actually tested that.
15: We did. We did and found that, in fact, yes, the differential of pressure between outside and inside as a car is sinking and while it is filling up with water make it nearly impossible to open the door from the inside. And this is we did 2 episodes on this, underwater car. And I discovered a couple things. One is that being in a car filling with water is many people's worst phobia. My mother is still not allowed to watch this episode. She finds it way too stressful. But the second is, I think at this point, about 15 people credit their lives being saved to what we showed on the episode. that they use the techniques that we demonstrated to patiently wait until the car filled with water, or to break the window before they had to wait for the car to sink to the bottom of a lake. But we've gotten many emails over the years from people saying thank you.
16: Yeah. Were you scared? Because I could see there was a guy sitting next to you or in the back seat with an air hose in case you got in trouble.
15: Yes. So again, we did this episode twice. The first time we did it with the car sinking upright, and that episode was fine. I'm very confident in the water. I can hold my breath for over 2 minutes. I didn't have much of a problem with that one. But we got word that most cars, when they hit the water, don't sink upright. They do what's called turn turtle. They hit in the front and then they flip upside down. Ooh. And that it's much more disorienting to be in a car upside down. So we wanted to test this. And I sat in civilian clothes on a car that we dragged off a barge, pulled upside down. And yes, I had my safety diver, Don Best, sitting in the back seat. He had everything he needed. We had several extra sources of air in the car. And as the final bit of safety, I had about 30 seconds of breathable air strapped to my shoulder in a little pony bottle. So as the car is sinking, and it takes about a minute for a car to fill up with enough water to sink, I'm narrating what's happening to the camera, and the crew is right outside the car sitting on a barge. We can all see each other, and the car is slowly filling with water. And when the car fills with water, it is an exponential filling. It's not a linear filling. So it goes slow at first and then fast, fast, and then almost immediately it's just completely full of water. And as it was doing that, I hyperventilated on purpose, did the and took a deep breath and opened my eyes. Now, here's the thing that we didn't anticipate. When we got this car, we cleaned it out of all its fluids, so we weren't going to contaminate the water we were testing in. We also vacuumed it out. And the owner of the car that we had purchased at a junkyard was a committed smoker. We cleaned hundreds of cigarette butts out of the car before commencing the experiment. What we didn't realize is that we hadn't cleaned any of the tar and nicotine out of the upholstery. So when the car filled up with water and I took that deep hyperventilated, hyperoxygenated breath and I opened my eyes burned like I'd poured salsa into them because of the nicotine in the water, which was brown and milky. So I could not open my eyes. I could not see. I had to close my eyes and wait for the pain to subside. And then I realized that I didn't know where I was in the car. I realized I wasn't sure if I was in the back seat or the front seat. And moreover, I wasn't even sure if the car was upright or not. And I felt around for a door handle. I found one, but for some reason, I still couldn't figure out in my head. I couldn't map my location. And I pulled the handle, and the door wouldn't open. And I think at this point, about 90 to 100 seconds had passed, and I thought, all right, it's time. I'm going to call this. I'm going to take a breath from the pony bottle. So I took a breath from the pony bottle. I still can't open my eyes. And then I realized I needed a real octopus. So I reached out. An octopus is the extra respirator that my safety diver had attached to his vest. So I reached out my hand and sort of waved it in a direction I thought my safety diver might be in. And I was lucky that he was there. And he put a regulator in my hand and I put it in my mouth. The problem was Don was upside down and I was not. And so I put the regulator in my mouth upside down. So when I took a big, fat, deep breath of what I thought was air, I got a ton of water in there, too. I inhaled a couple of teaspoons of water. And there is very few things more upsetting to a human than inhaling water. And my whole body tensed. And I had this thought underwater with my eyes closed. Tense people die, calm people live. And I forced myself one by one to relax my muscle groups. And I thought, what do you need to do? Go to your training. Right. You need to pull the respirator out, turn it 180 degrees, put it back in, push the purge button, take a breath on faith. And truly, when you are under distress, under the water, the last thing you want to do is pull the regulator out of your mouth. But I did turn it upside down, and it was fine. But this was the most frightened or the most tense I have ever been on a set. I can't say that I felt fear at that moment because it was just all pure adrenaline. But I learned that I am able to not panic under pressure. I don't desire to learn that lesson again. I am not an adrenaline junkie. I'm glad I went through that experience. I would not do it again.
14: That's Adam Savage, the former co-host of MythBusters. I have to say, listening to that story of the submerged car gives me terrible claustrophobia. That actually made me quite panicked to hear that.
16: Really? Well, apparently he even was a bit panicked. But, you know, depending on how deep you go, that is really valuable advice. When he said that this episode of Mythbusters had actually saved lives, he'd gotten letters. I could believe that, because your natural inclination is you're down there in the bottom of a lake and you just want to get out. And he's telling you, no, wait until the car fills with water.
14: It's also an indication of how far he and Jamie would go to test a concept.
16: Yeah, and indeed, they pointed out that they never fudged a result. I mean, this was all honest. This was not make-believe. You go to the movies and you see it, and it might be scary, but it's all make-believe, but not here.
14: Well, I love the fact that they didn't fudge anything on Duct Tape Island, because as you know, they did some amazing things on that episode. They caught that chicken, they made shoes, a chess set, an entire boat, and as Adam said, they actually did all that.
16: Are you going to fill the trunk of your car with duct tape now, just in case?
14: I mean, no, I think that looks too suspicious. Well, coming up, the show is myth-busting, but is making boats out of duct tape or even learning how to escape from a submerged car really science?
16: Well, Adam Savage takes that on, and he also explains why he doesn't consider himself a skeptic.
14: And yet he's on our Skeptic Check, our monthly look at critical thinking on Big Picture Science. What's he doing there? Well, it's because we're busting myths with Adam Savage.

0: At the tone, we've reached the top of the hour. 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
1: Congress has given final approval to the Common Sense Act, formally ending production of pennies for general circulation. Existing pennies aren't being canceled as they remain legal tender, and consumers can continue spending them, but future cash transactions will be rounded to the nearest nickel. The IRS has launched a new mobile app that replaces IRS To Go and provides access to more tax account services from smartphones and tablets. Taxpayers can use the app to check refunds, view balances, make payments, read certain IRS notices, download tax records, and retrieve an identity protection PIN. In August, the Federal Reserve's preferred inflation gauge rose 3.4% from a year earlier, but the data show consumers are still spending in spite of higher prices. Consumer spending rose nearly 1%. I'm Mark Huffman. 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
2: This is Bird Note. A whimbrel named Lindsay has spent the summer breeding in the Arctic National Wildlife Refuge on the northern coast of Alaska. But the seasons change, and it's time for this shorebird to migrate south for the winter. Lucky for us, biologists with Manomet, a bird research and conservation group, have tagged her with a GPS tracker so that we can follow along. First, Lindsay flies west across Alaska to spend a couple weeks on the coast, packing on fat and building up her flight muscles. But now, Lindsay's ready to go, launching out over the open ocean of the Gulf of Alaska and heading south. A storm is brewing. Lindsay flies straight into the swirling currents of the tempest, which slingshot her towards British Columbia. There, she picks up a tailwind and sails down the California coast. After traversing more than 2,300 miles over 3 days of nonstop flight above the open ocean, Lindsay lands safely on the beaches of the Golden Gate National Recreation Area in San Francisco. Lindsay's journey, while remarkable, is not uncommon for whimbrels. For more information about Manomet and shorebird conservation, start at our website, birdnote.org. I'm Mark Bramhill.
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0: Diana O'Carroll. This week, how many ways are there of laying a cable?
1: Hello, I'm Matthew from Cambridge. I was wondering if human excrement can be used to produce electricity. Is this possible?
0: So, once the kids have been dropped off at the pool, can we use the energy from our poo to heat the water?
2: My name's Piers Clark. I'm the commercial director at Thames Water. In Thames Water, we've made energy from poo for many, many decades now, and we do it through a process called anaerobic digestion. And anaerobic digestion is a process that's very similar to what happens inside your stomach, actually, when you eat food. It also happens when we ferment berries to make beer. It's basically the gradual breakdown of organic matter through a natural process. And the molecules that make up the food that we eat and that ultimately come out as poo gradually get broken down until they're into a form of a gas. And the gas is called biogas, and it's a mixture of methane and carbon dioxide. Now, carbon dioxide's naturally in the air, and methane is the gas that people most readily associate with being the gas that you burn on your cookers at home. And we run this natural process and have done so for many years. We produce about £15 million worth of energy every year, which equates to about 15% of our total energy usage in Thames Water.
0: So this brown gold can be fermented to produce methane, which can then be used as fuel to heat your home. On the forum, Peppercorn mentioned co-firing, where one substance can be burned alongside coal, for instance, in a power station to produce electricity more efficiently and with fewer sulphur emissions. As Giza says, it brings a whole new meaning to, honey, please put another log on the fire. And from the bomb of Hades to the bomb of the heavens for next week's question.
3: Hello, I'm Beverly Johnson from Yorkshire, and my question is, why don't black holes explode once they lose enough mass? If it takes a very massive star collapsing to form a black hole and Hawking's radiation eats it away, then why doesn't it blow up after enough matter is eaten away? If after a while it no longer has enough mass to sustain being a black hole, why doesn't it just blow up?
0: So why is it that black holes don't explode when they don't have enough mass to sustain themselves? Answers to Chris at thenakedscientists.com, right on the forum at thenakedscientists.com/forum. You can Facebook us or Twitter at Naked Scientists.
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This is the History in 5 Minutes podcast, the number one podcast for learning about anything in history in no time at all. I'm your host, Michael Rank. Today's topic is History's Greatest Spies, Part 5. George Koval, the Soviet nuclear spy from Sioux City, Iowa. We're wrapping up today our five-part series on the greatest spies in history, which has been done in anticipation of a new book I have about the topic, called Spies, Espionage, and Covert Operations from Ancient Greece to the Cold War. And I'd like to thank all of the wonderful beta readers out there who took a look in the beginning at the book and helped me in the editing process. I think it really made the final product a lot better. Anyway, all that to say, the book is now available on Amazon.com. But let's jump into the life of George Koval. When George Koval died in 2006, his American and Russian acquaintances both mourned, although they each knew him as a very different man. Russian acquaintances knew Koval as a physics professor at a Soviet university and who had a long career that was respectable but not very remarkable. His American compatriots knew him as a native Iowan, which he was, educated in Manhattan and a World War II veteran who loved baseball. He was affable, athletic, and a genius in technical studies. But only in 2007 have both Russians and Americans learned his true identity as a man at the top of the pantheon of Soviet spies. His reconnaissance efforts were so far-reaching that they revised decades of the narrative of Cold War espionage. George Koval worked at the Manhattan Project's laboratories in Oak Ridge, Tennessee, and in Dayton, Ohio. He was the only Soviet agent to gain access to the top-secret project. He secured classified intelligence on the most crucial aspects of the atomic bomb, the device that initiates the nuclear reaction. The nuclear secrets he stole reduced by years the time it took for Russia to develop nuclear weapons, thus ensuring the preservation of its strategic parity with the United States, which it achieved in 1945 when Russia detonated its own nuclear bomb. If not for him, 4 decades of the U.S.-Soviet arms race would have never happened. George Koval was born in Sioux City, Iowa on Christmas Day in 1913. He was the second of 3 sons to a family of Jewish immigrants from Belarus, at the time part of the Russian Empire. His parents were ardent communists who supported the Bolshevik Revolution. In 1924, his father Abraham became the secretary of a Sioux City branch of an organization that sought to establish a Jewish agricultural settlement in the Soviet Union's Far East. George Koval's Midwestern boyhood made him an ideal sleeper agent or deep cover agent. By all appearances, he was a typical American. He played baseball and spoke fluent American English. The youth was American by upbringing, Russian by family, and communist by indoctrination in his early years. His family returned to Russia in 1932. They worked on a collective farm, a utopia that Russia was building for the Jews. To the Kovals, it was a new beginning for Russia, free from its Tsarist past and Jewish pogroms. While on the farm, Koval improved his Russian enough to study chemical engineering in Moscow at the Mendeleev Institute for Chemical Technology. He graduated in 1939 with honors and became a Soviet citizen. It is unknown when Koval began to work for the Soviet Secret Service, but he was drafted into the Army shortly after graduation. The Secret Service was looking for new recruits from Soviet universities, and Koval was perfect for this role. He was raised as an American and could pass as one with little difficulty. He possessed a knowledge of science, which made it possible for him to infiltrate laboratories in America. Koval was trained by the Soviet intelligence services to conduct espionage in the United States for an 8-year term from 1940 to 1948. He snuck back into America, even though his parents had relinquished their U.S. passports. In 1940, he boarded a U.S. tanker, and upon arriving in San Francisco, merely walked through border control with the ship's captain. Koval immediately went to New York, and there he took command of the Soviet station. After only a few months in the U.S., Koval registered for the draft, even though his Soviet handlers believed that his ability to steal information on chemical weapons would be compromised if he were drafted. They couldn't have been more wrong. He joined the Army in 1943, and on August 11th, he became a member of the Army Specialized Training Program, which gave enlisted men technical training at colleges and universities. The program ended shortly after he enrolled, due to the Allied need for more combat troops, but Koval then received a spy's chance of a lifetime. The Manhattan Project suffered manpower shortages
and requested technically adept recruits from the Army. Koval was sent to the blandly named Special Engineering Department, which was actually a branch of the Manhattan Project. Koval arrived at Oak Ridge Laboratories, a critical research center where the bomb's parts and fuel were developed. It was considered the most difficult part of the atomic project. His job in Oak Ridge couldn't have been better for a spy mission if his Soviet officers had wished it into existence. He was an Army sergeant given the position of health physics officer, requiring him to track radiation levels throughout the complex. So, Koval was given top-secret clearance and access to the entire facility. He drove from building to building, making sure stray radiation didn't harm the workers. He was even given his own Jeep, which very few officers had. On June 27, 1945, Koval was traveled to another secret lab in Dayton, Ohio, where the polonium initiator was being constructed and the polonium itself refined. Once again, Koval's status as a health physics officer gave him free rein throughout the installation. He was there to witness scientific breakthroughs and the ultimate triumph of a controlled nuclear explosion. The initiator was a success, and the atomic bomb was detonated at Trinity in New Mexico on July 16th. Koval leaked as much intelligence as he could back to Russia. After the detonation of the two bombs, the Soviet Union accelerated its nuclear program. The information provided by Koval and other spies pushed their program forward by years. In 1946, the CIA believed the Soviets would not be able to successfully build an atomic bomb until 1950 at the earliest, or 1953 at the latest, with their estimates tilting toward 1953. They were shocked when intelligence reports revealed that Soviets had tested a plutonium-based atomic bomb on August 29, 1949, in Kazakhstan. In the run-up to the Soviet nuclear triumph,

0: not particularly well received in his adopted homeland. Whether due to Soviet embarrassment that they had to steal military secrets to develop their nuclear program, rather than rely on their own scientific finesse, or worries that Koval could be an American double agent or mole, the intelligence establishment kept him at arm's length. He didn't receive any high awards when he arrived, and his background as a spy in America negatively affected his life. He was only able to secure a position as a laboratory assistant at the Mendeleev Institute following Stalin's death in 1953, when his old superiors intervened with the Ministry of Higher Education. Public appreciation for Koval only came posthumously, and even this came with an asterisk. First, Putin acknowledged him in 2007 in a public ceremony recognizing Koval's contributions, but they probably had less to do with honoring him and more to do with politics. The award ceremony came a month before Russian parliamentary elections and coincided with Putin's promise to restore Russian military might. In sum, few spies have done so much for their homeland but have received so little recognition. But in an odd twist, Koval's understated legacy is further credit to his ability as a spy. The American-born communist never sought out a career in espionage. He only saw it as the best means to support the communist cause. He never had any regrets and truly believed in the system. This is perhaps the greatest asset for a spy to have, to be content with a job well done, even if the public never knows of his accomplishments. After all, if his job is done correctly, they never will. For more history like this that's offbeat, obscure, but most of all not boring, come check out my website at www.michaelrank.net. There, you can find podcasts and blog posts like this. I'll even throw in a free history ebook that you can grab right now at michaelrank.net/freebook. Have a good day.
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3: 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In hot weather, power failures can be deadly. 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
4: The word exoskeleton may make you think of bugs and your high school biology class. But these days, exoskeletons are also the cutting-edge robotic suits that people can strap onto their bodies to augment their normal abilities. Some exoskeletons are being developed for the military to let soldiers carry heavier loads or walk farther. Another kind allows paralyzed people to stand up and walk again. Eliza Strickland visited a hospital to watch a paraplegic patient try using a medical exoskeleton.
5: We're in a crowded rehab room at New York City's Mount Sinai Hospital, where Robert Wu is taking slow, halting steps. That's pretty remarkable for a man who is paralyzed from the waist down. Wu lost the ability to walk 4 years ago when he was injured in a construction accident.
6: It was a crane accident in New York City. It happened December 14, 2007. I was the architect for the new Goldman Sachs world headquarters in Lower Manhattan. At about 10:30, I was in my trailer finishing off a site visit, and 7 tons of steel fell from about 25th to 30th floor onto my trailer. I was crushed from neck down.
5: Now Wu is on his feet, held up by a pair of sleek mechanical legs that are strapped to his own legs. This exoskeleton device does the walking for him by supporting his weight and bending his knees and hips in sequence to produce natural-looking steps. Leading U.S. rehabilitation hospitals will soon be using these exoskeletons, which make it possible for spinal injury patients to put on their walking shoes. Robert Wu is trying out the device, which is called the Exo, during its one-week demonstration at Mount Sinai. He says he was plenty nervous at first.
6: It was scary standing up because I didn't know what to expect. I didn't have any confidence in it. I mean, it was a new device. I was more worried about falling or injuring myself.
5: But Wu is making

0: making rapid progress. During his first one-hour session at the rehab clinic, he trained with a wheeled walker. By his third session, he's already marching up and down the room, using two walking sticks, or crutches, for balance.
1: That was pretty good. You might be trusting that a little bit.
0: The EXO is built by a Berkeley, California company called ExoBionics. I visited the company's headquarters on a tree-lined suburban street in West Berkeley, where modest bungalows alternate with industrial buildings. Inside the company's cavernous warehouse, dozens of pairs of legs dangle from ropes like the bottom half of a robot army.
2: This is both our manufacturing space and our engineering test space. We get to do all kinds of crazy things with EXOs right here.
0: That's ExoBionics co-founder Nathan Harding, casually dressed in jeans and a t-shirt, who shows me around. We stop by one EXO system that is undergoing a durability test, taking step after step in the empty air. Harding explains how the system works.
2: The EXO is essentially a pair of robotic legs that you strap on. It both carries its own weight, and then it provides torque to the joints of your legs, just like your muscles would, to allow you to stand up and then carry your weight on your bones the way someone who hasn't had an injury would. It uses servo motors at the hips and knees to move the body in a natural gait.
0: The plastic and aluminum legs do the heavy lifting, but exoskeleton users like Robert Wu have a lot to learn about making the devices work for them. Wu has to balance his torso above the robotic legs and shift his weight from side to side in preparation for each step. He also manages two walking sticks, which help with balance. Because a patient must have upper body strength to use the EXO, this technology can't help all paralyzed people. But ExoBionics does plan to expand its customer base beyond people with spinal cord injuries and hopes to start working with both multiple sclerosis and stroke patients soon.
2: There are more than 2 million people in the U.S. who use wheelchairs. So if you can even just get a small percentage of those people up and walking in EXOs, you'll have done a lot of good.
0: In the current EXO system, the physical therapist uses a remote control to trigger each step of the robotic legs. But with the next generation model, users will have upgraded walking sticks with embedded motion sensors to control their own steps. Moving the right crutch forward will signal a left leg to step forward, and vice versa. In time, says Harding, even that user control system will be outdated.
2: Of course, there's a lot of talk about long-term solutions and direct interfaces to brain, to other parts of the nervous system, which, of course, are extremely exciting, and they're inevitable in the human exoskeleton business. But the key right now is to pick a path that gets people up and walking as soon as possible and lets them do what they need to do.
0: Can exoskeletons really change people's lives? Back in New York, I talked with Dr. Christian Ragnarsson, chairman of the Department of Rehabilitation Medicine at Mount Sinai Hospital. He's been in the business a while.
3: I have been treating people with spinal cord injury for almost 40 years. The first thing that occurs to most of them is whether they will walk again. And as their physician, I always have to address that question.
0: Over the years, Ragnarsson says he's seen a wide range of high-tech gadgets that were intended to let paralyzed people walk again. All of them failed, he says, because the patients had to exert far too much energy to walk in the devices.
3: It's like if you were running the 100-yard dash all the time. They're completely exhausted after just a few steps.
0: EXO is different, he says, because it uses external power to help patients move their paralyzed limbs.
3: As a physician for these patients, I'm hopeful that will indeed reduce the energy consumption to the extent that they will be able to ambulate or walk. Doesn't mean that they don't need training. They will need extensive training because to operate this kind of system successfully, you need to be pretty nimble, pretty smart, highly motivated, and in good shape, besides your paralysis. But I'm optimistic, actually, that this will work.
0: ExoBionics plans an ambitious rollout. First comes the device that will allow patients to train at rehab hospitals. Later on, the company will introduce a version that can be used for at-home physical therapy. Robert Wu says he thinks the Exo will have both physical and mental benefits for him.
4: It definitely will make a difference in my life. I already feel very energetic. I think the biggest thing about it is the emotional feeling of being able to stand and walk. And this bionic system makes you feel like you can walk again, you know, like you used to before your accident.
0: Within the next few years, ExoBionics plans to have a version ready for everyday use. A pair of robot legs that will allow people to ditch their wheelchairs for hours at a time and get on with the business of living. Wu says that as he trains with the Exo and gets better at using the walking sticks, he'll be dreaming of that day.
4: I look forward in the future that I would be able to walk with the crutches, but also be able to cook with it, you know, do things, you know, walk in the park with my children.
0: I'm Eliza Strickland.
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7: And this week on Digital Europe, we are going to talk about an issue that affects millions of people in Europe every single year. And it also makes our Digital Europe correspondent, Kate Hairsine, very, very angry. This is the issue of roaming charges in the EU, where every time you cross a border, you magically feel your wallet get a little bit lighter. It's kind of like a game where you always lose. Now, if you're amazed that this is still happening in 2015, well, so is everyone in Europe, because it wasn't supposed to be this way. It was supposed to stop at the end of this year, until suddenly it wasn't. Kate, what does it look like out there for smartphone users?
8: Well, look, as you mentioned, Connor, last year the EU made these massive announcements about how they're going to get rid of data roaming by the end of 2015. So that means you wouldn't incur any extra costs when you went to another EU country for making a call or for downloading data. You would only pay what you normally pay when you're at home. And this went so far that the EU even agreed to banning these data roaming fees. But at the moment, it seems it's all been put on hold, and the latest announcement, or the latest leaked document, seems to suggest this won't come in until 2018.
7: And what exactly does that leaked document say?
8: Well, this document, which was which hasn't been released officially, but was leaked to the German tabloid, the Bild-Zeitung, it says that not only will roaming fees not disappear for another 3 years, but it also outlines a plan for every consumer to get a certain contingent that they can use roaming free. And above and beyond this contingent, then they have to pay the normal fees, the normal roaming fees that they would normally pay. And what is really annoying consumer organisations, and pretty well everyone I've talked to in the last couple of days, is that this contingent is incredibly small, laughably small. And so the suggestion in the document is that you get 50 free minutes, well, not 50 free minutes, you get 50 minutes that are free of roaming charges. You can send 50 SMSs free of roaming charges and 100 megabytes of data. And that's for a whole year. So that's not, we're talking about you go for the day and you get 50 minutes free of roaming charges within a whole year. And for people who travel a lot for business, or people like me who live on a border, it's completely impractical. It virtually makes no difference to what you're going to be paying.
7: And I know you yourself, you're right down in Karlsruhe on the French border. So you have experienced this personally. I mean, how does it work? How do you actually see these charges happening?
8: Look, it's not so much that I experienced the roaming charges, because I'm pretty cautious with my phone. We're only 15K here from the border and we ride our bikes a lot. So as soon as we're out somewhere near the border, I get this beautiful SMS saying, welcome to France, even though I'm still in Germany. And as soon as I see this SMS, welcome to France, I start to panic and try and turn off data roaming on my phone, because the phone's automatically logged into the French network.
7: Hold on just a sec here. So you are getting charged for French data, roaming fees, while you're still in Germany?
8: Exactly. And there's been quite a few cases of this, of people living on the border or working on the border saying, you know, their phone getting suddenly 3,000 euro phone bills because their phone logs them in, even though they're not there. And they've had to go and prove, no, look, I was at work. This call was made from work. My work is in Germany. It's not in France. And this happens I shouldn't say all the time, but especially when you go up a little bit, it happens. It just automatically logs you in. And I go mountain biking. I've had it a few times that I've been lost. I've wanted to look on my phone to get unlost. But I'm logged into France and I have to actually ride somewhere to log back into to pick up a German network so that I can find out where I am and keep riding.
7: Sure, sure. And you've been doing this for quite some time now and have figured out the tricks. But where are we generally today in the EU? I mean, I would hope that 2015 is an improvement.
8: It's estimated that calling and texting when you're in another EU country has now fallen to about 80% of what it used to be, and that data roaming's fallen by about 90%. But this is still no help. I mean, that has made it a lot cheaper. But still, it's no help to the geographically challenged in Europe.
7: And what do you mean by that, geographically challenged?
8: Well, one thing that made me laugh that I found on the internet recently was a recent study by the price comparison site Uswitch. And it found that a lot of British users were hit with high roaming fees despite these caps because they mistakenly believed that the country that they were visiting was in the EU. So apparently 4 in 10 Brits thought that Turkey was an EU country, while 1 in 10 thought that Morocco and Egypt also belonged to the EU.
7: I don't really feel too bad for those people, for the people who think that Egypt is in the EU. In fact, I kind of think they should be punished for that. But let's go back to EU Parliament. I mean, this is the voice of the people saying, no, we will not stand for this. We don't want roaming charges if you're going, say, from Germany to France. They are very clear on this. So why in 2015 has this still not happened? Why are we waiting for 2018?
8: Well, this is one of these vagaries of EU law. Just because the EU Parliament has passed something doesn't actually mean that it is law. It still has to be passed by each of the national governments. And this is where it seems there's been a lot of hesitation. I mean, some countries have huge telecommunication countries, and they're saying that they need to charge these roaming fees to cover the cost of infrastructure. The infrastructure costs are just huge, especially with governments demanding broadband and things. But the consumer organisations are saying that's absolute rubbish because, for example, there's a statistic that says 28% of Europeans turn their phones off when they go to another EU country. I mean, that's more than a quarter. And if you think about the amount of income they could generate when people are travelling around or moving for business, the argument goes they could actually cover the cost of roaming.
7: Well, it sounds like they're not going to be doing that anytime soon. For the next couple of years anyway, Kate, what would you recommend? If I'm living in Europe and I have a mobile phone, which makes me everybody, what should I do if I plan to travel?
8: If you want to be on the net while you're away, get one of those travel tariffs that allows you to at least, I don't know, post your selfies to Facebook. And if you just want to get away from it all, turn your phone off until 2018. You'll have a relaxing time.
7: And that was Kate Harrison reporting from Karlsruhe, Germany.
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11: This is the World Industrial News for Monday, October 5th, brought to you by Industrial Info Resources of Sugar Land, Texas. A wide range of maintenance programs set to begin across the U.S. Metals and minerals industry in the coming months reflect the industry's multifaceted nature. Industrial Info Resources is tracking more than 120 maintenance-related projects industry-wide that are set to kick off in the fourth quarter, with the steel manufacturing and downstream metal processing sectors accounting for more than half of the total investment value. Economic activity in U.S. manufacturing dipped slightly, according to the Institute of Supply Management's latest Purchasing Managers Index survey, which comes amid high raw material prices and U.S. tariffs on Canada. 60 power generation projects in the U.S. are scheduled to break ground this September, representing a total investment value of $16.8 billion and roughly 18,083 megawatts of capacity across 10 fuel categories. Standalone battery energy storage systems rank third among power plant types. September for total investment, and it trails only solar in project count. The market for cage-free eggs is behind a substantial amount of the construction, both planned and underway, at U.S. egg farms, and the data backs up the movement. In a recent report, United Egg Producers reported that in 2025, 47% of the U.S. layer flock was in cage-free production, up from less than 5% in 2010. Both consumer demand and legislative action are driving the shift to cage-free facilities. Consumer opinion also is shifting more toward more awareness of the welfare of the animals used in U.S. food production, driving the market away from traditional battery cages and resulting in new construction. For details on these and other breaking news, read the full stories at industrialinfo.com. I'm Christine Ramos, reporting for Industrial Info News.

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1: Hi there, I'm Thane Maynard. Uh-oh, I guess it's come to this. I took my dog to the veterinarian this week, and though my vet said she's healthy, he also said she's gained weight and I'm feeding her too much. After a positive and somewhat lengthy discussion about the problem with giving dogs treats, I realized this all sounds pretty familiar. My vet's point was that giving animals treats as rewards is actually more positive for the pet owner than for the pet. They don't really need it, and dogs in particular prefer our attention and play. The trouble is, most packaged pet treats are high calorie and the equivalent of animal cookies. I left with instructions for her to get more exercise and eat more vegetables like baby carrots if treats are needed. Of course, this is the exact same message I get from my own doctor. Eat more vegetables, get outside, and go for a walk. We have the same challenge at the zoo. In the wild, most animals are extremely fit in order to survive. In zoos, it's a challenge to not let your animals bulk up, from cheetahs to gorillas or even elephants, with more calories than they need. So we work hard to keep our animals active and feed them the same food they eat in the wild.
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3: You can tell the hippopotamus sweat because it's that very pink stuff. You can see it around their ears and around their eyes, on their faces when they're basking in the sun on the beach or just at the surface of the water with just ears and eyes protruding.
4: If you think pink sweat is unusual, stay tuned. I'm Jim Metzner, and this is the Pulse of the Planet. The hippopotamus's sweat has got to be one of the world's most versatile secretions. Here's a liquid that offers protection from bugs, germs, and the sun's ultraviolet rays. Christopher Viney has been studying this stuff. He's a professor of engineering at the University of California in Merced. We caught up with him observing a hippo at the San Diego Zoo.
3: Well, one of the things that intrigues me about this particular hippopotamus is because it seems to be not basking at the surface of the water, but spending a lot of time submerged, that it doesn't seem to be producing a lot of sweat. This particular hippo seems to not be so pink, but that actually is something that I'm very glad to be able to observe here at this zoo. You know, nature doesn't ever waste material. If it doesn't need the sunscreen at the moment, you know, why would it waste any molecules and any of its food to go and produce stuff that it's not having to use? If it's going to be under the water, it doesn't need so much protection from the sunlight. But just sitting here and looking through the window at the hippo with not very much pink sweat on it sort of helps me to, you know, it reinforces that idea that they aren't wasting molecules to make something when they don't actually need to have it.
4: Engineers like Christopher Viney look to the world of nature for inspiring new products and designs. You can imagine a hand sanitizer, sunscreen, and bug spray all rolled into one natural product. You can quickly see the value of studying hippo sweat. Christopher Viney is one of the scientists in the Kid Science Challenge, our nationwide competition made possible by the National Science Foundation. If you know of any third to sixth graders with bio-inspired designs of their own, have them check out kidsciencechallenge.com.
5: 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Peg the

0: needle on the relevance meter if you want to see results. The Monday Morning Memo for November 9th, 2009. Ads are often written under the assumption that we can get people to care about things they don't really care about. But this approach rarely succeeds. Traditional ad think says,
1: 1.
0: Target the right people.
1: 2.
0: Leverage the right media, visual media for visual products, etc.
1: 3.
0: Use creativity in delivering your message. But non-traditional ad think gets far better results.
1: Number 1. What you say matters most of all.
0: Speak to a felt need. Good advertising isn't about the product or the company that sells it. Good ads explain how the customer's life will be different.
1: Example.
0: Don't say,
2: Dr. Bill Depweasel was voted gentlest dentist in Saginaw County.
0: Say,
3: get your teeth fixed. 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
1: Number 2. How you say it is critical.
0: Clarity is more important than creativity. Talk like people. People don't say,
2: I've elected to have cosmetic dentistry.
0: They say,
3: I've decided to get my teeth fixed.
0: Dr. Bill Depweasel will give you pushback on this because he doesn't think get your teeth fixed sounds professional. Also, he wants the ad to be about him.
1: Number 3. Deliver your message using whatever media offers the best psychological environment.
0: In what moments would a candidate for cosmetic dentistry be most open to the message we crafted about being treated differently? Advertising works best when it speaks to what customers already care about. This is called speaking to a felt need. I've never met anyone that's had a secret, unmet desire to go to the dentist. But tens of millions of us secretly wish we were more attractive, more confident, and that people treated us differently. Capiche? Good ads aren't about the company that's paying for the ad. Good ads are about the reader, the listener, the viewer of the ad. This is especially true when writing classified ads for employment. A man attending a class at Wizard Academy confessed that, working part-time, he had made more than $850,000 in employee placement fees as the direct result of a single chapter he had read in my second book. I congratulated him on having had the perception to recognize the potential in that chapter. Last week, I received an email about that same chapter in my second book from William, an ACAD grad living in St. Petersburg, Russia.
4: Dear Roy, I received an email from my business partner, Thatcher, earlier today telling me we had found the perfect applicant for an opening we have in our company. I crafted the job ad based on one of your chapters in the second Wizard of Ads book. This is what I replied to him. She's perfect. The Wizard of Ads is a genius, and this girl is just what we want, don't you think? I mentioned the Wizard because I used an article of his on writing job ads for that one. He said the person we were looking for would recognize themselves in the ad, and we wouldn't be swamped with tedious, junky mass applications. And indeed, that's what happened. So thank you, Roy, for all your amazing free advice. I have yet to meet this girl, but judging by the application, I think she should fit in well. Eternally gratefully yours, William.
0: That chapter, by the way, is called Writing Classified Ads for Employment. It's chapter 76 in a 101-chapter book called Secret Formulas of the Wizard of Ads, a New York Times and Wall Street Journal bestseller. Now, if you go to the Monday Morning Memo archives and look at the Monday Morning Memo for November 9th, 2009 at MondayMorningMemo.com, what you'll find is a hyperlink to that book along with a hyperlink at the bottom of the memo to an actual example of the strange type of classified ad that always gets superior results. William, I'm glad you found the perfect employee. I look forward to your next visit to Austin. Roy H. Williams.
1: 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Go to MondayMorningMemo.com and click the picture at the beginning of the online version of the memo. That will take you down the rabbit hole or off on another stimulating excursion. Also, go to wizardacademy.org and stay up to date with all the courses available. Don't miss the one you want to attend. There are lots of courses coming up, and they fill up fast. We'll see you when
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6: Welcome back, everybody. This is Rick Pettigrew. Thanks for joining us for another weekly batch of top news stories that appeared on Archaeologica. Send us feedback on the Archaeology Channel Facebook page or post a message on our social networking site, ArchaeoSeek. Farmers in coastal Peru 2,000 years ago apparently built water control features to take advantage of occasional El Niño floodwaters. Organizers in Montana and Wyoming are working to get national historic status for the Bozeman Trail. Excavators in Pompeii have uncovered a Roman fast food restaurant. And a new analysis of tree rings documents climatic variations over a long period, including dramatic temperature increases over the past two decades. The audio news team would like to thank our friends for helping us continue this show without a break since we started more than 19 years ago. 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You won't have to stay home forever. And now, here's Laura Pettigrew with the audio news from Archaeologica. We hope you find this to be a valuable part of your day, and we wish you all the best for 2021.
7: Welcome to the audio news from Archaeologica. I'm Laura Pettigrew, and these are the headlines in archaeological and historical news from December 27, 2020 through January 2, 2021. A team of researchers working in the northern Peruvian desert region of Pampa de Mocan have found archaeological evidence demonstrating that 2,000 years ago, ancient farmers built canal systems to divert and collect water during seasonally wet periods brought on by weather cycles, now known as El Niño events. By creating low mounds and using coarse rock filters to collect fertile silt, the farmers found ways to harvest floodwaters and to support their agricultural needs across the cyclical wet and dry seasons of the region. In sharp contrast to modern-day flood mitigation efforts, these farmers used recurring floodwaters to develop otherwise marginal landscapes, which in turn mitigated some risk from field and crop damage during seasonal flooding. The use of these longer-term water and storage diversion techniques allowed the farmers to more successfully and safely grow crops across seasons. As reported by Scientific American, the new findings are being published in Proceedings of the National Academy of Sciences, USA. Lead author Ari Caramanica with Lima's Universidad del Pacifico had originally been intrigued by aerial photography taken during the 1940s, which shows distinctive straight lines crisscrossing the otherwise flat, arid landscape. Caramanica and colleagues examined field locations, plant remains, and discarded agricultural tools to reveal that ancient farmers selectively used the canal systems to augment the fresh water capacity of local rivers during periods of excess rains and subsequent runoff, creating kind of a canal reservoir system for water management. Jason Nesbitt, an archaeologist at Tulane University who was not involved in the study, added that the ancient residents of the Pampa de Mocan viewed El Niño events as an expected phenomenon to which they adapted over time. These events were known by the people of the region and expected in their cycle between dry and wet seasons. El Niño events occur in irregular 6 to 20 year cycles, making their exact timing unreliable. Even with modern forecasting techniques, they are difficult to accurately predict and would have been impossible to accurately predict in ancient times. The research team believes that the canal system provided enough flexibility not only to survive, but to actually thrive under the constantly changing and often challenging conditions, allowing the farmers to save water during periods of intense rainfall, flooding, and runoff to use during dry, arid, and drought seasons. According to the Helena, Montana Independent Register, a group of residents along a contested route from Wyoming into Montana, established between 1863 and 1868, is organizing efforts to have it designated as a National Historic Trail. Known as the Bozeman Trail, It's 535 miles, runs from Casper, Wyoming to Virginia City, Montana, and acted as a shortcut for travel west, where it eventually met the established Oregon Trail. However, in order to do so, the Bozeman Trail passed directly through hunting areas prized by Native peoples, and interactions between tribes and newly arriving prospectors and soldiers traveling west during this brief period caused serious and sometimes fatal conflict. While the trail is named for John Bozeman, who traveled west from Wyoming in search for gold in Montana beginning in 1863, this section is actually part of a larger regional network of traditional migration and trading routes. Running from north to south, these trails had likely already been used by Plains Indians for thousands of years. Several incidents of ambushes and slaughter were perpetrated by groups of soldiers, Native peoples, and civilian militias, which increased tensions in an already unsteady relationship. While some attacks were in retaliation for specific prior attacks or raids, others appeared unprovoked and included the killing of unarmed women and children. As a result of the escalating conflicts, several tribes formed an alliance to rebuff the advance of Euro-Americans throughout the Great Plains in many places such as the Bozeman Trail. Members of the Arapaho and Cheyenne tribes were joined by the Oglala Lakota in their efforts, even as negotiations for a peace treaty were being held nearby at Fort Laramie. The month of December 1866 marked a particularly grim breaking point in the tumultuous relationship. On December 6th, the tribal alliance killed some 80 soldiers from nearby Fort Phil Kearny after they were chopping wood in Native hunting areas. This attack caused the trail to effectively close for Euro-American travel, and by 1868, three forts in the region, as well as the trail, were abandoned by the army. This was followed by the Fetterman Fight on December 21st, in which no soldiers survived. It is one of only a few battles in U.S. history in which an entire command was wiped out. The news of the loss of the lives of 76 enlisted men, three officers, and two civilians shocked the nation and influenced governmental policies and social attitudes towards Plains Indians for years to come. The National Historic Trail designation sought for this trail is issued under the oversight of the U.S. Forest Service and would require congressional inquiry and approval. Organizers hope to have a presentation for both states' congressional delegations ready by the spring of 2021. Supporters of the proposed designation include tribal members and descendants of the area's residents, who together hope to preserve and protect the history and impacts of the Bozeman Trail. Ongoing excavations of the ruins at Pompeii have uncovered an ornate thermopolium, or snack bar, with artistic scenes of daily life and remnants of the local cuisine in the ancient Roman city prior to its destruction by the eruption of Mount Vesuvius in AD 79. Approximately 80 of these commercial enterprises have been located in and around Pompeii. Residents could choose from a variety of prepared foods and beverages served al fresco from containers atop streetside counters. This shop, known as the Thermopolium of Reggio V, had been partially excavated in 2019, revealing a cistern, fountain, and water tower. The entire storefront has now been fully restored, displaying colorful frescoes and physical details about the food and culture of the people who lived here. The New York Times reported on the more recent excavations, which were led by Teresa Virtuoso, an archaeologist working in collaboration with the Archaeological Park of Pompeii. The images show animals that were likely butchered and prepared here, such as ducks and a rooster. Bone fragments later identified as duck were also recovered. Another large fresco adorns the street front counter, depicting the mythical nymph, Nereid, riding a seahorse. Adjacent to it is what is believed to be an illustration of the storefront itself, perhaps used to identify or trademark the shop. Along with the decorative paintings, several amphorae and larger dolia came to light, some of which contained the remains of food and what is believed to be a wine-based beverage. Initial analysis showed the food to be some combination of snails, fish, and sheep, and further analysis of the contents is planned. Multiple sets of human remains were also discovered, which appear to have been displaced and relocated by looters centuries ago. The skeletons of a small dog and a mouse were also found, all victims of the ash and gas that overwhelmed the city. The archaeological site was closed during most of the past year, but excavations have continued under increased safety protocols. A documentary film crew has been following the ongoing work here for the past 3 years and has recently released footage to international audiences online. The park's director, Massimo Osana, hopes to have the area reopened to the public in the spring of 2021, when visitors will be able to view the Thermopolium, along with the other recently restored buildings from the height of Pompeii's lost glory. Our final story this week comes from Public Radio International and details the work of paleoclimatologist Valerie Truette, a researcher at the University of Arizona who is investigating how global warming trends today compare with changes in previous eras. Truette specializes in dendrochronology, the science of dating trees and objects made of wood through the study and comparison of tree rings. Trees can store information about climatic conditions in their annual growth rings, and this field of study is now producing valuable insights for both historical and future climate modeling. Scientists have been measuring temperature and precipitation on a global scale since the early 1900s, after the start of the Industrial Revolution. However, this data set is limited to measurements taken after human activity began to make significant environmental impact. The analysis of tree rings allows scientists to look much further back in time to document natural climate variability, putting current climate change discussions into a much longer context. In general, a tree forms one ring each year, and in an average to good season, it would produce vigorous overall growth and a distinct wide band. However, in a stressful or particularly dry season, that tree would experience slower growth and show a thinner ring as a result. It's possible to extract a small sample of a living tree's rings without damaging the health of the tree itself by punching in a hollow probe to remove a thin, pencil-shaped core. By using these data as a starting framework, scientists can make an estimate of the weather conditions during a precise period of a tree's lifespan, with wet seasons represented by the wider growth rings in the sample and drier years by the thinner bands. It's also possible to date wooden objects such as building timbers and furniture, provided enough of a ring pattern is visible. This can be particularly useful to assist in dating the origins of archaeological sites, wooden artifacts, and even musical instruments. By comparing wood samples from known Roman sites in Europe with living trees and historical buildings, Truette constructed a timeline showing that climate change has impacted human movement and behavior across the planet for at least 25,000 years. Truette notes the tree ring patterns she studies show common but troubling signs of unprecedented rising temperatures worldwide over the past two decades, demonstrating the increasing impacts of human activity on the environment and what it could mean for the larger climate change discussion. That wraps up the news for this week. For more stories and daily news updates, visit Archaeologica on the World Wide Web at archaeologica.org, where all the news is history. I'm Laura Pettigrew, and I'll see you next week.
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1: Laudato Jesus Christus. 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
2: In the headlines this Monday, October 5th, the Pope sends a message to the parish priest of Gaza's Catholic Church after an Israeli strike. Pope Leo emphasizes the need to recognize and appreciate women who work in the Vatican, and as the season of creation comes to an end, Pacific nations urge world leaders to act for the climate. In the Vatican, I'm Isabella de Carvalho. Pope Leo XIV has sent a message to the parish priest of the Holy Family Catholic Church in Gaza City after an Israeli strike killed several people, including two Christian women. Devin Watkins reports.
3: Pope Leo XIV has voiced his sorrow in a message to Gaza's parish priest after an Israeli airstrike killed five civilians, including two women from the local Christian community. The attack struck a residential building in Gaza City's Rimal neighborhood early on Saturday, October 3rd. Among those killed were two Greek Orthodox women who had recently found a new place of refuge and were trying to rebuild their lives. Writing to Father Gabriel Romanelli, parish priest of the Holy Family Church, Pope Leo said he was praying for the women, their families, and the whole community of Gaza. He also thanked the priest for accompanying so many people who want to live in peace. Separately, the Latin Patriarch of Jerusalem, Cardinal Pierbattista Pizzaballa, expressed his condolences and condemned the loss of innocent lives. Speaking to an Italian newspaper ahead of the anniversary of October 7th, the Cardinal said Israelis and Palestinians remain caught in a profound, unresolved trauma. Although the intensity of the war has diminished, he warned that everyday life and humanitarian conditions may be even worse. Reconstruction has not begun and living conditions have deteriorated in some respects. With winter approaching, the cardinal said rain would pose an enormous problem for families living in tents. Cardinal Pizzaballa said the reopening of Gaza's parish school showed the community's determination to begin again, despite the difficulties. The local church continues to provide hope and humanitarian assistance to hundreds of displaced people, with nowhere safe to go. I'm Devin Watkins.
2: Pope Leo XIV emphasized the importance of dialogue in resolving issues that arise in the workplace in a meeting on October 5th with representatives of the Women in the Vatican Association and of the Association of Vatican Lay Workers. He also highlighted the need to recognize and appreciate the presence of women in the Vatican. Christopher Wells tells us more.
4: La presenza delle donne costituisce una ricchezza che va riconosciuta e valorizzata sempre più.
5: Pope Leo XIV insisted that the presence of women in the Vatican is a valuable asset that must be increasingly recognized and appreciated. In an address to representatives of the Women in the Vatican Association and of the Association of Vatican Lay Workers, women, the Pope said, bring not only a special sensitivity toward people and relationships, but also the full range of human, professional, and intellectual talents inherent in the female experience and perspective. The Holy Father emphasized, once again, the irreplaceable centrality of the human person and the inalienable dignity of work, especially given the developments in artificial intelligence. In the Vatican in particular, he said, it is especially important to highlight two concepts of fundamental value, community and unity, which he said are very close to my heart as well. Pope Leo said that all who contribute their work to the Pope's ministry form an ecclesial community, sharing in the mission entrusted to Peter and his successors by the Lord. Where problems in the workplace do arise, Pope Leo said, the path of dialogue, pursued with confidence and creativity, remains the primary way forward.
4: La via del dialogo, dunque, rimane la strada maestra sulla quale.
5: Indeed, he said, revitalizing dialogue at all levels is what I sought in my first encyclical to propose to the entire Church and to all men and women of goodwill, as an integral part of the Church's vocation and a principal instrument for coexistence among people.
4: Percorrendo insieme questo cammino,
5: as we walk this path together, Pope Leo told Vatican employees and women in the Vatican, we will strive to build a workplace community where people are neither used nor sidelined, where we support one another and acknowledge everyone's worth and competence, avoiding the seeds of dissatisfaction and resentment. I'm Christopher Wells.
2: Pope Leo met on Monday with priests and religious from across South Korea who reside in Rome. Many of them are involved in the upcoming World Youth Day to be held in Seoul in 2027. In his address, the Pope expressed his hope that those attending the World Youth Day will receive the faith of the Korean martyrs and carry it out onto the roads of the world. Joseph Tulloch has the story.
6: Benvenuti. 감사합니다.
7: Pope Leo surprised his visitors this morning with a greeting in Korean. The Pope was meeting with some 170 priests and nuns from across Korea, many of whom are involved in organizing the upcoming World Youth Day in Seoul. Leo invited the organizers to listen to young people, walk alongside them, and help them discover that following Christ does not restrict life, but opens it up to a greater horizon. He urged them to prepare for World Youth Day with enthusiasm, keeping Jesus' words in their hearts. Take courage, I have conquered the world. The Korean martyrs, the Pope said, understood this well. Their hope did not depend on favorable circumstances, but on the certainty that Christ had already conquered.
6: La Chiesa in Corea è cresciuta sulla testimonianza dei martiri.
7: The Church in Korea grew through the witness of the martyrs. Throughout its history, the Korean people have shown extraordinary strength of spirit. They have endured persecution, wars, poverty and division, knowing how to rise again and look to the future. Indeed, the Pope recalled, Korea was once a land of mission, but has today become a homeland of missionaries, rooted in the memory of the faith of the Korean martyrs. This memory, the Pope said, gives rise to mission, and mission opens the way to hope. The Pope stressed that the next World Youth Day will make all of this visible. I would like World Youth Day, the Pope said, to be a great encounter between memory and the future. The martyrs hand on the faith to new generations, and young people receive it in order to carry it into the four corners of the world. Bringing his address to a close, the Pope urged his listeners to work and pray that new paths of encounter might open up and that the gospel of peace might be proclaimed freely in every part of the Korean Peninsula. I'm Joseph Tulloch.
2: On November 24, 2026, the Vatican Publishing House will publish The Private Diary of Pope Francis, a book by Cardinal Victor Manuel Fernandez, Prefect of the Dicastery for the Doctrine of the Faith, presenting and commenting on notes Jorge Mario Bergoglio wrote between 1992 and 2024. The book offers a deeper understanding of the personality and inner life of the Jesuit Pope, who led the Catholic Church from March 13, 2013, until his death on April 21, 2025. The Private Diary of Pope Francis will be released simultaneously worldwide in 5 languages and distributed in 94 countries on November 24th. The Italian edition will be published by the Vatican Publishing House, the Spanish, English, and Portuguese editions by the respective branches of Penguin Random House, and the French edition by Editions Albin Michel. The Vatican Publishing House will present the book to international publishers at the forthcoming Frankfurt Book Fair, which takes place from October 7th to 11th. The Private Diary of Pope Francis presents and comments on notes Bergoglio kept from December 20th, 1992 to August 18th, 2024. Flavio Bolsonaro, son of the former Brazilian President Jair Bolsonaro, has won the first round of Brazil's presidential election, but without securing outright victory. James Bleers reports.
8: Flavio Bolsonaro, who's gained 47.3% of the votes, while incumbent President Luiz Inácio Lula da Silva, known as Lula, has reached 45.16%. So there'll be a second-round runoff on October the 25th, as neither secured 50%. Whoever wins will be inaugurated on January the 5th for a 4-year term. Flavio, aged 45, is the son of former President Jair Bolsonaro, who's serving a 27-year prison term, being convicted of masterminding a failed coup after narrowly losing to Lula in the previous election. Flavio's vowing to grant his father and others an amnesty if he's elected. His mother, Michelle, who's the wife of Jair, has just been elected to the Senate. Going into the polls, 80-year-old Lula, who's seeking a fourth term, said voters faced a choice between democracy or barbarism, while Flavio said they desire change. Lula says he was surprised by the initial result, but will perform well in the knockout stage, and this is far from over. The two have just 3 weeks to come up with winning political brainwaves. For Vatican Radio, James Blizz reporting.
2: In other world news concerning elections, Spanish Prime Minister Pedro Sanchez has called an early election for November 29th after recent defeats on legislation aimed at addressing the country's housing crisis. The election will come roughly 8 months earlier than originally planned. Speculation about a snap election had been building over the weekend after Parliament rejected two decree laws put forward by the minority government to protect tenants in the rental market. In an address to the nation, Sanchez argued that a broader progressive coalition in Parliament would allow Spaniards to tackle the biggest issues facing their country today. In recent weeks, Spaniards have demanded solutions from the government over the country's entrenched housing crisis, holding protests in cities across the nation after public outrage grew over the widely publicized eviction of an 87-year-old woman in Madrid last month. As the season of creation comes to an end, Pacific nations are urging world leaders to turn climate commitments into concrete action. Preparatory talks for next month's COP31 summit have opened in Fiji, with delegates calling for stronger efforts to limit global warming and ensure funding reaches communities facing rising seas and extreme weather. The impact on health is also on the agenda. Francesca Merlo reports.
9: A day after the close of the season of creation, Pacific nations are calling for stronger climate action as ministers and negotiators gather in Fiji. The meeting, known as Pre-COP, opened today in Nadi, running until Thursday, with events also taking place in Tuvalu. It brings Pacific communities' concerns into preparations for next month's COP31 summit in Antalya, Turkey. Representatives from more than 50 countries are attending amid calls to turn international commitments into practical support for people already living with the effects of climate change. At the opening ceremony, Fiji's climate minister, Linda Tabuya, outlined three priorities: keeping the goal of limiting global warming to 1.5 degrees within reach, ensuring climate finance reaches communities, and giving oceans greater attention in international discussions. For Pacific Island countries, these issues affect daily life. Rising seas threaten homes and infrastructure, while warmer waters damage coral reefs. Extreme weather also puts pressure on food supplies, drinking water, and essential services. Australia's climate minister, Chris Bowen, said the world must match ambition with delivery, drawing on the experience of Pacific communities already responding to climate change. Health is another focus of this week's discussions. The World Health Organization says climate change is increasing risks from extreme heat, cyclones, and floods, while disrupting access to healthcare across the region. A review of 76 hospitals in 14 Pacific Island countries found that 62% were within 500 meters of the sea or a river, leaving them particularly exposed to flooding, storm surges, and rising seas. The World Health Organization is calling for climate funding to support health services and locally identified priorities. Its Western Pacific Regional Director, Dr. Saya Mau-Piukala, says the meeting offers Pacific countries an opportunity to ensure their experiences are reflected in global decisions. The season of creation concluded on Sunday, the Feast of St. Francis of Assisi, following a month of prayer and action for our common home. As these talks begin, Pacific leaders are pressing for decisions that protect vulnerable communities, improve access to funding, and turn climate promises into practical measures to safeguard lives and livelihoods. I'm Francesca Merlo.

0: The Monday Morning Memo for August 11th, 2014. Today's memo is a long one, but I promise you it's worth it. Advertisers are attracted to online media when they're not entirely happy with their investments in traditional broadcast media. To understand the reasons behind their disappointment, we need only to revisit the subject of last week's Monday Morning Memo. Linear, no-threshold thinking assumes that every statistic is scalable. It's what causes advertisers to assume they can, quote, test the waters with small investments, then increase their financial commitments if the test results are positive. If an ad needs to be encountered only once to trigger a sale, it's a direct response ad. Congratulations! You've successfully crafted a high-impact offer for a product with a short purchase cycle. Direct response ads are scalable, meaning sales increase proportionately to the number of people reached. But not everything can be sold with a direct response ad. The simple truth is that most products and services require their ads to be encountered again and again. Pepsi has been a household word since before we were born. So why do they keep advertising? Couldn't they reduce their mass media spending and still maintain their sales volume? In a word, no. We know this because Pepsi tried it. Bob Hoffman was the keynote speaker at the 2014 European Conference of Advertising Week.
1: In 2010, Pepsi canceled all its TV advertising and its Super Bowl advertising to great fanfare and bet big on the largest experiment in social media marketing ever attempted, the Pepsi Refresh Project. Time magazine quoted the CEO of a New York brand consultancy, quote, "This is exactly where Pepsi needs to be. These days, brands need to become a movement." Well, they became a movement, all right. I estimate the Refresh Project cost them between $50 and $100 million. It got them 3.5 million Facebook likes and a 5% loss in market share, which they seem to have never recovered. That year, they dropped from the second best-selling soft drink in the U.S. to third. Pepsi's marketing director said, quote, "The success has been overwhelming. We have more than doubled our Facebook fans. We have more than 24,000 Twitter fans." The L.A. Times didn't seem to agree. They called it, quote, "a stunning fall from grace."
0: Hoffman went on to say that TV and radio are best at creating demand, while the web is terrific at fulfilling demand. The interviewer then challenged Hoffman by saying,
2: "But it is changing, and it's changing fast. 10 years ago, 93% of the public got their news from television, and only 7% got their news online. Today, it's 26% online."
0: Hoffman's response reflected his 40 years of experience directing ad campaigns for McDonald's, Toyota, Shell, Nestle, Blue Cross, Chevrolet, and Bank of America.
1: What we often confuse is the use of digital media with its power as a marketing or advertising entity. The fact that more people are using online for news is not a de facto proof that it's a good advertising medium. Let me give you an example of that. Everyone in the world had a telephone. It was a hugely popular means of communication. That didn't make it a good advertising medium. It was a lousy advertising medium. The fact that people use it for communication or to get information or to have conversations doesn't necessarily make something a good advertising medium.
0: Now let's get back to the subject of why so many advertisers are frustrated with their TV and radio campaigns. In last week's memo, we described motorcycles going out of control when their riders accelerated them beyond the safe speed threshold while navigating an S-curve. Trips through the curve below the safe threshold speed are uneventful, but trips through the S-curve above the threshold are dangerous. In other words, the ratio of crashes to speed isn't scalable because the motorcycle behaves very differently at speeds above and below the threshold. The skill of the rider is another variable, of course, but although skilled riders might navigate the curve at higher speeds,

0: speeds, there's always a threshold at which even they are going to crash. Thresholds are inevitable when measuring human response. We must also keep in mind that human beings attach complex meanings to sound. This is what makes TV and radio effective at influencing people who aren't currently immediately in the market for your product or service. TV and radio win the heart's preference, then wait patiently for the customer to be ready to buy. The motorcycle safety threshold is about
1: 1.
0: Speed and
1: 2.
0: The skill of the rider. But mass media advertising is all about
1: 1.
0: Repetition and
1: 2.
0: The impact of the message. Ads that deliver minimal results in the first few months often become highly effective when you've crossed the repetition threshold of the listener. A customer needs to encounter the average message multiple times before it is likely to be retained. Advertisers often ask,
2: "How many times does the average person have to see or hear my message before it will be transferred into the automatic recall part of the mind?"
0: Although this seems like a reasonable question, it's a little bit like asking,
2: "How many ounces of alcoholic beverage does it take for the average person to get drunk?"
0: We can't really answer that question until we know whether the ounces of alcoholic beverage are beer with 5% alcohol, wine with 14% alcohol, or scotch with 45% alcohol. How strong are your ads? The more memorable your ads, the fewer times they have to be heard. Great ads are created by great writers. How many do you have working for you? Roy H. Williams.
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4: 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I'm the director of the Science Working Group at Radio Newark. 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
5: This is the Engines of Our Ingenuity, made possible by the friends of KUHF Houston.
6: Today, a mathematician misses the point. The University of Houston's College of Engineering presents this series about the machines that make our civilization run and the people whose ingenuity created them. A surprising number of otherwise educated people have never studied calculus. They don't know what it does or what it's for. Calculus is a form of math that deals specifically with change. For example, suppose you open a plug in the bottom of a tank. You can use calculus to find out how long it'll take to drain as the water level drops. If I floor the accelerator and I know my car's maximum acceleration at any speed, then the calculus will tell me how fast I'll be going after, say, 8 seconds. Now I've just found a disturbing old book from 1824 entitled A Short View of the First Principles of the Differential Calculus. It is by the Reverend Arthur Brown at Cambridge University. Brown begins with a long preface setting out his objectives. He's teaching calculus to young men who'll go on to become clerics, lawyers, and statesmen. That situation worries him. He allows that it's important for students to develop a sense of logic and order, but is calculus worth the trouble? He considers that it probably is not, except as a brief, focused exercise in logic, undistracted by any problem solving. So he gives us 200 pages of propositions and demonstrations, no hierarchy of ideas. He says nothing whatsoever about the subject's utility. In his preface, Brown mentions that some people are anxious to see Cambridge become become eminent in scientific pursuits. That strikes him as nonsense. The only purpose of universities, he says, is that they may continually yield a supply of men well qualified to fill the various offices both in church and state. What is so odd about Brown's cynicism is that Cambridge was just becoming the focus of a mathematical revolution in England. The great astronomer John Herschel had finished his studies in mathematics in 1814. He'd stayed on to translate French work in math. France was then far ahead of England in mathematics, and Brown took particular care to sneer at highfalutin French mathematicians. Herschel's friend, Charles Babbage, inventor of the first programmable computer, also finished math at Cambridge. Both were driving England toward a deeper understanding of math and of its use. Brown shows us how we can miss the vitality around us by trying to freeze the world in place. So much life swirled about him in 1824. Cambridge, the calculus, learning itself, they were all energized by a world in motion and a world changing. The new calculus had already become for Brown a virtue that lay beyond either utility or evolution. College was about serving a static nation with the same students who'd served that nation last year. I went looking for Brown in biographical encyclopedias. He was not to be found. The calculus is, as I said, about change, and Brown was one of those who choose to be left behind by change. I'm John Leinhardt at the University of Houston, where we are interested in the way inventive minds work.

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4: On today's broadcast, the South Korean military concludes that mines planted south of the military demarcation line by North Korea caused the blast inside the DMZ on September 21st. President Lee Jae-myung orders thorough investigation and countermeasures in response to a wave of hacking attacks on South Korea's financial sector. And the ASEAN Plus 3 Macroeconomic Research Office raises its growth outlook for South Korea to 3.3%. This is KBS World Radio News. I'm Monica Chin. The South Korean military has concluded that resin-caused anti-personnel mines planted south of the military demarcation line by North Korea were the cause of a blast inside the demilitarized zone on September 21st that injured three South Korean soldiers. Joint Chiefs of Staff Vice Chairman Kwon Dae-won said at a press briefing Monday that the conclusion was the result of a joint investigation with the United Nations Command, including GPS data showing that the blast sites were south of the military demarcation line, scientific evidence identifying the mines as North Korean anti-personnel mines, and indications that they had been deliberately planted rather than displaced.
5: Based on the joint survey with the UNC and scientific grounds, we have concluded that South Korean personnel who were conducting a normal DMZ operation south of the MDL suffered serious injuries because of resin-cased anti-personnel mines the North had planted as part of the regime's border fortification work. At around 12:51 p.m. today, the military removed the remaining North Korean mines south of the demarcation line that were recognized as the source of the blasts and which the UNC deemed to be in violation of the armistice agreement.
4: Around 12:51 p.m. on Monday, the South Korean military launched an operation to remove the North Korean mines from the area surrounding the point of the blast. Meanwhile, North Korea claims it has carried out an exercise involving an intermediate-range ballistic missile and has disclosed images of a hypersonic missile launch. The missile's shape and length of its fuselage appear different from those of the one revealed 2 weeks ago, and Pyongyang's state media claim the weapon is in the final stages of development. Choi Yu-sun reports.
6: A hypersonic missile that North Korea claims to have launched on Saturday has a cone-shaped tip, and its fuselage is longer than that of the one unveiled 2 weeks ago. Shin Jong-woo, Secretary General of the Korea Defense and Security Forum, told Yonhap on Sunday that the missile appeared to be a version of the conical hypersonic missile that Pyongyang test-fired in 2022. The North state-run Korean Central News Agency said on Sunday that the regime had test-fired its intermediate-range strategic missile toward the East Sea the previous day. KCNA reported that the missile had traveled 1,000 kilometers and precisely hit a designated target, of which the agency disclosed the exact coordinates. It claimed that the regime has entered a missile deployment stage. North Korean leader Kim Jong-un observed the exercise alongside his daughter Kim Joo-hae and wife Lee Seol-ju and reaffirmed his commitment to strengthening the North's nuclear deterrence capabilities. In a rare move, Kim Yo-jong, the influential sister of the North Korean leader, issued a statement on the day of the missile firing Saturday and claimed that the South Korean and Japanese militaries had failed to properly track the missile due to its advanced flight capabilities. Meanwhile, Seoul's defense ministry said Sunday that the missile North Korea had fired a day earlier was within the range of detection and interception by South Korean and U.S. defense assets, rejecting Pyongyang's claims that Seoul and Tokyo had failed to detect it. In a statement, the ministry said its forces had closely monitored North Korea's preparations for the recent firings, tracked the missiles immediately after liftoff, and accurately identified the launch site. Choi Yu-sun, KBS World Radio News.
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4: A wave of hacking attacks on South Korea's financial sector is spreading, and investigators believe many may have originated from the same source. President Lee Jae-myung has ordered a thorough investigation and countermeasures. Yoon So-hyung has more.
7: South Korean financial regulators held an emergency meeting Sunday after personal data breaches were confirmed at several non-bank financial institutions, exacerbating a cybersecurity crisis that had already hit major commercial banks. The Financial Services Commission convened the session chaired by Chairman Lee Eok-won with the CEOs of affected firms and the heads of financial industry associations in attendance.
8: The exact causes and attack methods of individual incidents still require close investigation and analysis, but the cases identified so far show that hackers exploited external web pages and servers that employees use for convenience at work, which received less management attention than core systems. The incidents show that a single overlooked gap can become a weak point in an otherwise robust security system.
7: The meeting followed Welcome Savings Bank's confirmation Sunday that information related to its corporate customers had been leaked, with the number of affected records estimated at up to 2,200. The attackers first hit four commercial banks, including Shinhan, KB Kungmin, and Hana, and have since targeted non-bank providers, including savings banks and financial service firms. Investigators believe the attacks on all four banks may be the work of a single actor because they originate from the same IP address. The ambushes on banks and non-banks also used similar methods. The investigation determined that attackers did not extract data directly from the databases, but instead queried external web pages and servers to scrape information. Traces of a Chinese AI tool were also found.
8: I can't say for certain, but we can't rule out the possibility that AI was used in these attacks. As new types of cyber attacks are likely to continue, a security system that defends against AI attacks with AI should be put in place without delay.
7: Regulators warned that financial firms that neglect necessary checks and responses will face strict action. After being briefed on the extent of the leaks, President Lee Jae-myung ordered a thorough investigation and the preparation of countermeasures. Yoon So-hyung, KBS World Radio News.
4: A macroeconomic and financial surveillance organization for the regional bloc of Southeast Asian countries and their Northeast Asian partners, South Korea, China, and Japan, has upwardly revised its growth outlook for South Korea. Seoul's financial ministry said on Monday that the Singapore-based ASEAN Plus 3 Macroeconomic Research Office had raised its projection for South Korea from 3.1% in July to 3.3% in its October Outlook report. The office expects the South Korean economy to expand by 2.7% next year, up 0.5 percentage points from its previous projection. AMRO changed its forecast for this year's inflation from 2.6% to 2.7%, and next year's rate from 2.4% to 2.3%. Police have apprehended a higher number of drug offenders this year thanks to the agency's crackdown on smuggling, production, and sales of narcotics. The National Office of Investigation said on Monday that 174 people suspected of smuggling or manufacturing drugs had been taken into custody between January and August, up 33.8% from the same period of last year. 3,396 people were arrested for drug sales during the same period, up 6.6%. 6% year over year. Police have cracked down on drug smuggling and distribution after extraditing convicted murderer and alleged drug kingpin Pak Kwangyol from the Philippines and indicting and charging him with drug smuggling and distribution earlier this year. And that's the news from KBS World Radio's News Center in Seoul. This has been Monica Chin.
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9: Up next is a postcard from the wind, an audio dispatch from Phil Corbett.
10: 1930s, Mississippi Delta. A young man named Robert Johnson watched one of his blues heroes play in a juke joint.
11: Say, hurry, hurry, the gal, you love is dead. I got a letter this morning.
10: When bluesman's son House stepped out for a break, Robert snuck up onto the stage and began playing guitar. Badly.
12: Just noise in the people, you know. Make that boy put that, get that thing down, he's running us crazy.
10: In son House's telling, Robert left the Delta and then returned shortly thereafter as the best guitarist he had ever seen. In the following decades, he would become one of the most well-known blues musicians of all time. And considering this incredible transformation, House surmised that during his absence, Robert must have gone down to the crossroads and sold his soul to the devil.
11: He knocked upon my door.
13: And there goes the men.
10: This is Robert's grandson, Stephen Johnson. Stephen believes his grandpa was away for 2 to 3 years, and in that time learned guitar from a man named Ike Zimmerman. No devil, just a guitarist with a house near a cemetery where he and Robert would sit on parallel tombs and practice all night beneath a Mississippi moon.
11: Me and the devil, ooh, we're walking side by side.
10: Postcards from the Wind are produced by me, Phil Corbett. More at thewind.org.
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0: Just to give you a quick heads up, we'll be talking about physical fitness today. We'll touch on topics such as disordered eating and intentional weight loss. Social media is full of fitness influencers promising bikini bodies and hawking fat-burning cardio routines, especially for women and femme-presenting people. But if you know where to look, you can find folks who are doing things differently, exercising slowly, lifting heavy, and getting strong, a process that often involves fewer workouts and a lot more calories. One of the most popular figures in the femme lifting space is writer Casey Johnston. Her book, A Physical Education, How I Escaped Diet Culture and Gained the Power of Lifting, just came out, and she's here to tell us more about how strength training can change our relationship with fitness, body image, and even our own minds. Hey, thanks so much for coming on to chat.
1: Hi, thanks for having me.
0: So I would love to start by asking, what misconceptions did you have about lifting and strength training before you got into it?
1: I think a lot of the same things that a lot of people have. I thought that if I started lifting weights, it would make me bulky instantly. And I thought it was only for people who really needed to be strong, like in a professional way. Like if you were like an Olympic athlete or like an NFL running back, or you have some sort of strength oriented job. And the other misconception I had was that muscle is always just sort of there on your body, waiting for you to lose all of the body fat in order for the muscle to suddenly show through. And I didn't know that your body can sort of consume muscle, or the amount of muscle in your body can fluctuate based on what you're doing. And it is possible to diet too much, for instance, and lose muscle mass as you do that.
0: Yeah. So what changed your mind?
1: The big event in my life was that I found a post on Reddit where a woman was talking about her strength training progress. And she was having what looked to me like a very sort of unusual to me at the time relationship with lifting, where she was only going a few days a week. She was eating a lot of food and she wasn't that strong. She was like strength. She was clearly not the type of person that I thought of at the time as somebody who lifted weights, but she was having a great time. She was feeling so much better. She was enjoying eating. And what was most important to me at that time was she was getting these physical results that I had always been pursuing with all of my weight loss activities, where she had lost some body fat and she was looking more quote unquote toned, as we might say. And after all my years of running and dieting, and I was putting so much into this, so many hours, so much effort, I was like, what the heck, that this lady is doing this with, you know, half the time investment. She's eating way more. She's committing all of these quote unquote sins that I thought were impossible for me to do as a woman in the world. And here she's doing them all. And not only is she doing them all, she's getting all of the results that I was never able to get.
0: So I've been following your work for a long time, but for listeners who aren't familiar with you yet, could you tell us a little bit about the trajectory that followed after that?
1: Yeah. After that, I decided I had to try this magical set of activities that I had no real awareness of before. And so I got into lifting weights, started eating more, and I was like, I feel like I've tried everything else. Nothing else is really clicking for me. And pretty quickly, I realized I love this style of workout. I love how I feel when I eat and then when I go to the gym and I'm fed and I have all this energy and I can do my workouts and I'm getting stronger, like steadily. It just felt incredible. And from that point, after I lifted a couple of years, I started writing a column about strength training for other people, an advice column called Ask a Swole Woman. That column has been published by a few outlets at this point. And then I started a newsletter based off of that column that was a little more expansive. And now here I am. I'm writing books and writing a newsletter and talking to you and all this good stuff.
0: You've done a lot of research on lifting, nutrition, fitness, and diet culture in general. What things have you learned that have surprised you along the way?
1: I think the biggest surprise to me was there were so many things about my existence before getting into lifting that I thought were just sort of par for the course of human existence, where you have cravings for food, but you have to like work really hard to deny them. You have to be always pursuing weight loss in order to be healthy. And I learned that not only are those things not true, but that constant sort of chronic dieting is bad for your body in the way that your muscle can be dieted away, and that can become a vicious cycle. The more muscle you lose, the less ability your body has to burn calories and maintain all of your sort of biological equilibrium. But the harder you're going to try to lose weight because of that. Mm. So it can become this yo-yoing cycle. It's not just up and down in weight. It's that your body composition is changing in such a way that it makes it harder and harder to do each time, which is a little different than I had thought of things or how I was made to understand it, which is that, oh, you lose weight and then you gain the weight back. It's like there's a more insidious cycle going on there.
2: Yeah.
1: The other thing I learned, I had these cravings and I thought just denying cravings, having to work really hard to not eat food or to really want food, be thinking about food a lot, but having to push it away was just part of how things are. Later, I learned from this experiment, the Minnesota starvation experiment is how it's colloquially known, where they put a bunch of men on a diet for a few months and found that, among other things, their mental state was very badly affected. They became really rigid, attached to rules, very fixated on food. And I found in my own experience that when I started eating more, not just like endlessly more, but a modest amount more to support my lifting, that the cravings just went away. So much of the mental difficulty that I was experiencing was likely a downstream effect of not eating enough, not sort of taking basic care of myself. And I had never really made that connection between my mental state and the sort of input of food.
2: What do you think is missing or wrong in the way that most people frame fitness and wellness?
1: I think that there's a big emphasis on hard work, which is par for the course of American culture. It's sort of like you earn everything that you deserve, big quotes around all of this, by working really hard, bearing down. And sort of conversely, if you don't work hard for it, then you don't deserve it, which is interesting because in our culture, a lot of things come from different privileges of different kinds. But laying that aside, there's a lot of emphasis on, or at least especially when I was getting into lifting, no pain, no gain, and sweat is your fat crying, and these kinds of things that are focused on, if you're not enjoying it, if you're not in pain, you're not working hard, and you're not going to get anything out of this. That pain and suffering are one-to-one with results, quote unquote, and being deserving of the things that you're doing. And I subscribe to this with my running, where I was always pushing myself harder and harder, running farther and farther, eventually getting into half marathons, hoping to sort of reach a point where everything was like a little more balanced, that I didn't even have to think about it all so much. And I only felt like I had to think about it more and more. When I got into lifting, I found that the workouts were such that there's a lot of emphasis in lifting on recovery. If you lift on one day, you need to rest enough the next day in order to be able to lift again the day after that. Your muscles are built in this time when you are resting, really. Your body is sort of gathering its resources, repairing your muscles, making them a little bit stronger for the next time that you lift weights. So if you don't give your body those resources to repair the muscles, if you don't give it the time to repair them, it's a waste of a workout. Like, there's no point in lifting but not doing those things. So I had never thought of things that way, that all of these things could exist in balance. And that was not the emphasis that I had been taught about exercise.
2: What are some of the most interesting things you've learned about the human body over the course of doing this work?
1: I feel like I learned that there's so much more interplay between the brain and the body than I ever considered. I mean, it feels in one way a bit silly to say, because it's like, obviously your brain is part of your body. Of course there's interplay. Your brain controls everything. I learned that there's sort of messaging that goes back and forth between your muscles and your brain. Your body informs your thoughts in so many ways. There was some research that I got into while writing the book about the experience of interoception, how our almost unconscious processes in our body influence our feelings and our ability to perceive those feelings. A really good example is, let's say you get jump scared online by one of those like creepy thing jumps out at you and screams. Before you even have the thoughts to interact, your body is reacting. Your breath is quickening, your heart increases, your muscles tense up. This is all feedback that gets passed back to your brain and informs your emotional state. And over time, that can become its own vicious cycle of, it's sort of how trauma happens, the interplay between your brain and your body and how you're able to perceive those signals. Or in certain cases of trauma, you learn to tune out your body because the signals are so threatening and you are kind of like, I'm not going to survive unless I sort of push all of this away and down. So reattuning to those signals is a whole process, but one that I found lifting was super helpful with, because it was this really focused, almost practice in a way that I didn't think of, where it's asking, you did a rep, you did a set, you went to the gym and you ate more. How did that feel? How does your body feel when that happens? And I was so used to pushing away how my body felt and trying to tune it out. But in lifting, all of that is necessary information that informs how you kind of do everything else in the gym. And that taught me to attune to my body and all of these other situations where my body is telling me something about how I feel. And I need that information in order to make decisions that are helpful to me.
2: Yeah. What advice do you have for people listening who think this all sounds interesting, but like really don't know how to engage with strength training or, you know, get off the endless cardio train?
1: Well, I would say read my book, because it will explain all of this. I think genuinely this book is for people who maybe have never known how to approach this stuff, or even why you would bother with it if you're not somebody who is sort of oriented towards sports already. It's like, what does physical activity and strength training in particular have to offer someone where that's not their thing? It's not their job. There's a whole slew of things that are interesting. And even if you never put a foot through the door, I'm not trying to like indoctrinate anyone, but it's all good information to know, and you can bring it into the rest of your life in lots of ways. But I have another book that's more specifically about getting into lifting, a beginner lifting program called Lift Off Couch to Barbell. That's for people who have never lifted weights before. So you start with body weight and just stuff in your house, and it's very easy, starts easy and works you up to using weights. But in general, I think it's worth acknowledging that it is difficult. A lot of us have unacknowledged history, hangups or issues, or a lot of things that have affected us with our bodies that are difficult to unpack or confront. And so it's worth acknowledging that with yourself, that there's so much that we absorb over the course of our lives into our bodies and brains that are affecting how we think about this stuff. It's the marketing world that wants you to exist in this tension. Oh, it's simple, it's simple. And if you can't make it simple, there's something wrong with you. There's not anything wrong with us. It's that our bodies need this consideration and space and time. And it's worth it because your body is literally where you live. You will never escape your body. And your body is not easy to ignore in the way that I often hoped that it would be. But once I was able to give it a little more room, I found that there was this whole relationship with myself that I was missing out on. So I think these things aren't going to come all at once. And so much of it is just about having curiosity and openness and focusing on your experience of these things and not what someone else says you should be doing. I have my suggestions, but they're just suggestions. It's take or leave. If it works for you, good. If it doesn't, something else might. But the whole thesis of this is that your physical experience matters. And not just in a abstract way, but in a way that's very important to each of us.
2: Thank you so much for coming on to talk today. This has been great.
1: Yeah, thanks for having me.
2: That's all for today's episode. Don't forget to check out Casey's book, A Physical Education. We'll be back on Friday to take an exclusive look at a particle collider. While I've got you, I have just a quick favor to ask. We're running a listener survey to find out what people like about Science Quickly and what we might be able to improve. If you complete it this month, you'll be entered to win some sweet SIAM swag. Go to sciencequickly.com/survey to help us out. We'll also include a link in this episode's show notes. Science Quickly is produced by me, Rachel Feltman, along with Fonda Mwangi, Kelso Harper, Naima Marcy, and Jeff Delvisio. This episode was edited by Alex Seguiera. Shana Poses and Aaron Shattuck fact check our show. Our theme music was composed by Dominic Smith. 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For Scientific American, this is Rachel Feltman. See you next time.

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0: West through Hell. I'm Dave Wilton, the editor of wordorigins.org, a student of medieval literature, and an amateur astronomer. Over the next few minutes, I'm going to review the state of astronomical work in early medieval Europe, with a particular emphasis on the state of the science in Anglo-Saxon England. The Anglo-Saxon era ran from about the year 450, when the first Germanic tribes crossed the Channel and started to subdue the native Celtic Britons, until the year 1066, when William of Normandy conquered England and installed a French aristocracy to rule over the land. The name England, in fact, comes from one of those Germanic tribes, the Angles, who are the Anglo in Anglo-Saxon. Most histories of Western astronomy address the ancient Greek astronomers, ending with the work of Claudius Ptolemy in the 2nd century Common Era, and then they jump to Copernicus some 1,400 years later. These histories sometimes talk of medieval Arab and Chinese astronomers in the Middle Ages, but they are silent about their European counterparts. This gap has created three enduring myths about astronomy in the early medieval period. The first is that astronomy of the period was dominated by the ideas of Aristotle and Ptolemy. The second myth is that the science of astronomy did not progress during the Middle Ages, and the third is that the medieval church was in conflict with science. The idea that medieval European astronomy was in the thrall of Aristotle and Ptolemy confuses the early medieval period with later centuries. The writings of Aristotle and Ptolemy were not translated into Latin until the end of the Anglo-Saxon period, and thus remained largely unknown in Europe. Aristotle's crystalline spheres and his fifth element of the ether played no part in early medieval cosmology. The Ptolemaic system, with its use of epicycles to explain the retrograde movement of planets, was also unknown. Because they were not limited by Aristotelian and Ptolemaic thought, early medieval astronomers did not insist on perfect circles for the orbits of the planets. Eccentric orbits were just fine. And Abbo of Fleury, a 10th century French monk who taught for a while in Britain, even developed a cosmological system in which Mercury and Venus orbited the Sun, as opposed to the Earth, mirroring the work of Heraclides in the 4th century BCE and anticipating Tycho Brahe's cosmological system in the 16th century. One of Abbo's students was a monk named Beardforth from Ramsey, near Cambridge, who in circa 1011 left us with a detailed commentary on astronomy called the Enchiridion, or the Handbook, which remains one of our chief sources of knowledge about the state of astronomical art at the end of the first millennium. The second myth is that Europeans did not advance.
1: At the tone, we've reached the top of the hour. WIZULP. Newark.
2: The Brandywine Festival of the Arts is a large annual outdoor event. The event is held on the first weekend after Labor Day in Brandywine Park, Wilmington, Delaware. 250 displays cover a range of media: fine art, jewelry, leather crafting, furniture design, woodworking, metalwork, sculpture, pottery, photography, and many other wearable and decorative art forms as well. Brandywine Festival of the Arts is produced by Barry's Events, who supports this station.
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3: Now the news. I'm Shane Bigham. Spanish Prime Minister Pedro Sanchez says the country will hold an early general election on November 29th. The decision followed Parliament's rejection of two government decrees aimed at easing the housing crisis and strengthening protections for tenants. The People's Party, Vox, and a conservative Catalan party voted against both measures. The rejection highlighted the fragile parliamentary position of the coalition government led by Sanchez's Socialist Workers' Party, which has relied on support from smaller and regional parties to pass legislation. Sanchez said he's seeking renewed public support and a broader progressive majority to advance the government's agenda. He also acknowledged that his government's made mistakes and has not achieved all of its objectives. Iran says it's still open to talks with the United States, but they must focus on the Strait of Hormuz and not the nuclear issue, which Washington demands. Tehran's also warned that the possibility of leaving the nuclear non-proliferation treaty is now under serious discussion. The United States has withdrawn all of its B-1 bombers from a UK airbase and returned them to their stations in the U.S. The Pentagon confirmed the pullout from Royal Air Force Fairford, which has been serving as a key operating base for U.S. long-range bomber missions, including strikes on Iran. The move comes a week after several men were arrested on suspicion of preparing terrorist attacks on the base. The U.S. had about a dozen B-1 bombers stationed at Fairford. The Japanese government has lodged protests with the United States over a murder case allegedly involving a U.S. Marine stationed in Okinawa. Residents of the southern prefecture also voiced anger, saying the presence of U.S. military bases and the Japanese government's inaction have allowed similar crimes to keep happening.
4: I believe that as long as there are U.S. military bases in Okinawa, crimes like these will not disappear. That's why we are here to say we don't need these bases. The fact that they are planning to build yet another base in a place like Henoku is absolutely unacceptable.
5: Around 70% of U.S. military bases in Japan are based in Okinawa, and this has caused all kinds of problems for local communities. These incidents keep happening in Okinawa, and it's truly heartbreaking. I believe the new governor needs to address these issues seriously and take concrete action going forward.
3: Police arrested a U.S. Marine on suspicion of robbing and murdering a local woman at a hotel in Naha. Japan's foreign minister and defense minister have summoned the U.S. ambassador. Official stats show that last year, Okinawa Prefectural Police handled over 100 criminal cases involving U.S. service members and other personnel. China's Pingliu Canal is expecting more than 7,800 tourists during its first National Day holiday. The waterway that opened last month will operate 52 tour boats during the seven-day period. The round trip takes roughly 2 hours, with boarding in just 10 minutes. Visitors are mostly families traveling together, with a large share of them being middle-aged or elderly. Researchers from Chinese and British institutions have developed a wireless charging system for new energy vehicles, with conversion efficiency exceeding 98%. Their study describes a magnetic core structure resembling an overpass that can meet the long-term high-temperature requirements of wireless charging. The system could support the large-scale use of autonomous vehicles and has potential in sectors such as rail transit, industrial robots, and low-altitude aircraft. China's five-year plan for the intelligent connected NEV industry proposes that by 2030, vehicles with autonomous driving features will achieve large-scale application in China, with highly automated driving on highways, urban expressways, and some urban roads. China's completed the main structure of its first offshore carbon injection project. The central platform of the Dongfeng gas field enters the commissioning stage on Sunday. The demonstration project aims to inject captured carbon dioxide into underground formations to boost natural gas production. Once operational, it'll be able to permanently store more than 1 million metric tons of carbon dioxide each year, supporting large-scale emissions reduction in China's offshore energy industry. In tennis, Jiang Qinwen has moved into the China Open last 16 with a win over Marie Buzkova in three sets. Her next opponent is Alina Chereva. In men's action, Novak Djokovic extended his winning streak in Beijing to 32 matches after the 24-time Grand Slam winner came from a set down to defeat Alexander Zverev. The result sets Djokovic up for a semifinal clash with Daniil Medvedev. And that's the news. I'm Shane Bigham.
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7: This is the Business Review from KWBU and Baylor University's Handkammer School of Business. I'm CJ Jackson. Many companies' executives may understand that information technology, or IT, has value to the company, but may not be clear on its effects on profitability and share price. After extensive research and analysis, Dr. Kevin Kabelski, Assistant Professor of Accounting and Business Law at Baylor, provides some insight into these questions. Dr. Kabelski, tell us about the research you've done in this area and how it might impact executives' decision-making.
8: I conducted a study with some co-authors on the effects of IT on firm profitability and the returns earned by those firm shareholders. And we looked at the period from the beginning of the 1990s, which was before the dot-com boom, all the way up until 2005. So when we looked at accounting returns, what we found was that profitability was high in the dot-com boom period, but it also remained high after the dot-com boom. And this was fairly surprising. The other thing we looked at was the effect of IT on firm risk. There's the classic equation that says, as return goes up, perhaps risk may go up. And this is the classic investor trade-off. And we thought maybe one of the reasons that IT's returns were high is because they increased firms' risk. And we found confirmed that, in fact, IT does increase firms' risk. It increases the volatility of earnings, something that we can all relate to today. But in our study, we went a step further and said, does that vary by context? Is that true for all firms in all settings? And we found that that was true in high-growth firms. So in high-growth settings, the more you spent in IT, the greater your earnings tended to be maybe high or low. So you were increasing risk. However, for large firms or firms that were highly diversified, in fact, the more you spent on IT, the lower your risk was. So actually, your earnings tended to be smoother. And the explanation for this would be that IT is being used to cushion the firm from shocks in the environment. Now the question that executives often care about is, what will that do to my stock price? What will that do to shareholder returns? And what we found was that in the pre-Y2K, firms that were in the top 20% of IT spenders earned an extra 8% for their shareholders over a three-year period. And then you might ask, what happened after that? So in the more recent period, it maintained. If you're successful, firm, the market will look at that and say, all right, we anticipate that, and so there are no extra returns. But if you're below the median performer and you're a top 20% IT spender, the market looks at you initially and says, no, you're not going to be able to deliver on this extra IT spending because you are not generally effective as a manager. However, the market comes around over the ensuing 3 years such that people who invested in those firms earn an extra 18% over a three-year.
7: Thanks, Dr. Kobelski. Dr. Kevin Kobelski is an assistant professor of accounting and business law at Baylor. 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
9: Question of the Week from the Naked Scientists.
10: Hello and welcome to Question of the Week from the Naked Scientists with me, Diana O'Carroll. This week, to howl or not to howl?
11: Hello, my name is Sally and I'm located in Halifax in Yorkshire. My question is, when there is a new moon in England, is the moon in Australia the same, or because this country is on the other side of the world from us, is the moon either a day earlier or a day later quite full?
10: So is a werewolf in Australia a werewolf in the UK?
12: I'm Dominic Ford from the Department of Physics at the University of Cambridge. So one thing which often surprises people when they travel long distances is that the moon appears in different orientations from different places on the Earth. So, for example, from the UK, you might see a crescent moon on the left side of the moon, and then on the equator, you might see a sort of smiley face with the bottom of the moon illuminated. And then from Australia, you might see a crescent on the right-hand side. And that's because the Earth is curved, and so different people have a different sense of what direction is up, and the whole sky appears rotated. But although the moon can appear rotated, it tends to appear with the same phase, that is the same amount of the moon's disk is illuminated from any place on the Earth. And that comes down to where the moon's phases actually come from, which is the orbit of the moon about the Earth. So the moon orbits once every 29 days around the Earth, and at one point in the month, the moon will appear quite close to the sun, and we will see the back face, which isn't illuminated by the sun, and that's new moon when you can't see the illuminated disk of the moon. And 2 weeks later, when the moon's gone halfway around the Earth, we see the same side of the moon which is being illuminated by the sun, and we see a full moon. And so the simple answer is that the phases of the moon come down to the orbit of the moon about the Earth, not where you are on the Earth. And so it is exactly the same time wherever you are.
10: The moon should appear to be the same no matter where you are on the Earth, if slightly rotated. But surely that's too easy.
12: The slightly more complicated answer is that as you move around on the Earth, you're seeing an ever so slightly different face of the moon. Imagine that you're holding an orange in front of your face and you move your head a few centimetres from side to side. You see a little way around the left or the right side of the orange. And the same thing happens moving around on the Earth, but the Moon's a very long way away. It's 400,000 kilometres away. The Earth is only 6,000 kilometres across. And so you can only see about 1 degree around either side of the Moon. But that does mean that when one person sees the Moon being totally illuminated, another person will see 1 degree around the unilluminated side of the Moon. And so that leads to a difference of about an hour and a half in when people see the Moon being completely full. You'd need a very good telescope to see that, and it would be a very challenging observation, but there is a very small difference there.
10: One vantage point might allow you to see a tiny bit of the Moon which other people can't. Even the exact times of Moon phases, given by calendars, are calculated as if one were standing right in the centre of the Earth with a 5,500-degree iron-nickel core around you. I don't think you'd see much of the night sky from there. On the forum, RD added that the Moon rises at different times on opposite sides of the Earth, affecting when you could actually note what bits of the Moon were visible. Next week is all about moving in the wrong direction.
13: Hi, I'm Carrie from St. Louis, Missouri in the United States, and I'd like to know why it feels weird to move backwards.
10: Why can travelling backwards on a train make some people feel a little bit queasy? Let us know what you think the answer is by emailing chris@thenakedscientists.com or by writing on the forum. And that's at thenakedscientists.com/forum.
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15: Welcome back, everybody. This is Rick Pettigrew. 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A 1,000-year-old body in a German cathedral is the subject of an intense investigation. Researchers in Normandy are cataloging all the physical remains of D-Day.

0: the circle at Stonehenge. But get back to us soon on that while we still have room, and see more at archaeologychannel.org/tours. And now here's Laura Pettigrew with the audio news from Archaeologica. We hope you find this to be a valuable part of your day.
1: Welcome to the audio news from Archaeologica. I'm Laura Pettigrew, and these are the headlines in archaeological and historical news from June 2nd to the 8th, 2019. We begin our week at the St. Johannes Church in the German city of Mainz, where an international team of researchers recently lifted the lid on a 1,000-year-old sarcophagus after months of planning. The opportunity to identify the body inside is already slipping away, as exposure to fresh air will alter the remains as more time passes. The lid of the sarcophagus, which weighed 700 kilograms, had to be lifted by the team using a pulley system, which reportedly left researchers and German church officials feeling like Indiana Jones. The remains inside, believed to have belonged to Erkenwald, the Archbishop of Mainz, who died in AD 1021, are unlikely to have been seen in a millennium. Consistent with its supposed identity, the body is of a male. Unfortunately, it appears to have been covered in quicklime shortly after the sarcophagus was sealed in order to speed up the decay of the body, which also makes identifying the remains difficult. One Swiss archaeologist, Guido Facani, notes that not even teeth could be found, illustrating the extent of decomposition. As reported by DW.com, if the remains can be identified as Erkenwald, it would make the St. Johannes Church the first cathedral in Mainz, which was once a powerful territory in the former Holy Roman Empire. Immediate inspection of the sarcophagus is promising, with researchers recovering pieces of fabric and cloth shoes, as well as the remains of what appears to be a bishop's hat. Combined with the sarcophagus's location in the central nave of the church and the fact that it was pointed toward the altar, indications are that the person buried inside was a church official. All of this leads Facani to believe that it could be the archbishop. A team of archaeologists, anthropologists, and textile experts will now examine the remains using carbon dating and DNA samples from tissue and bone samples. But they will need to work with speed, as the remains and specimens inside the grave are now exposed to fresh air for the first time in what is likely 1,000 years, and could change due to the oxygen exposure. The sarcophagus will be briefly open to the public, but is due to be closed again in the coming weeks, as the team works to solve this intriguing historical mystery. In Malteau, France, for the past 10 years, a group of state-funded archaeologists and field researchers, 2,200 strong, have been digging up, documenting, and cataloging the physical remains of the Battle of Normandy in what has become known as the archaeology of D-Day. They do this as part of France's effort to preserve the physical remnants and memory of the Normandy invasion of 1944. As reported by the New York Times, many of these remnants, wide-ranging and diverse, include fragments of a German soldier's boot, signatures carved by American soldiers into trees and concrete ports, and painted images of Fräuleins on the walls of German bunkers and underground passageways. Thousands of objects were left behind by French civilians, too, who hid out in disused underground quarries to escape the intense Allied bombing around Caen. Medicine vials, broken dolls, crockery, and coins minted by the collaborationist Vichy regime are being recorded by archaeologists. The researchers are attempting to catalog every structure left behind by the Germans, over 3,500 of them, before they are consumed by nature and time. For decades, these squat little buildings have been ignored or forgotten by a local population eager to move on. They have been incorporated into bars, or built into seaside houses, or used to store hay. According to Stéphane Lamache, a government-funded researcher, most people drive right past these structures without knowing their significance. Many German coastal defenses now look like bits of wall. Even some bunkers, like time capsules, are being discovered as they were left. One near Deauville, a radar station, was found with wine bottles still on the wooden table, abandoned hastily by the Germans near the end of August 1944. More gruesome recoveries, too, have been analyzed by archaeologists to better understand what happened to them. One German soldier was buried hastily, face down. No care was taken with this burial, hinting at the intensity of the combat,

0: shoes were non-regulation, indicating that the German forces were down to the last supplies when he died. In the rebuilt city of Köln, the archaeologists have been able to quantify more precisely the destruction from the Allied bombing, reducing the figure commonly given for the percentage of the city that was destroyed. In the dirt field at Malteau, a skeleton and the remnants of an English infantryman's boot that contained a severed foot are all that remains of the murderous battle that took place over several weeks in the summer of 1944, the Battle of Hill 112. As the last witnesses die and memories fade, the abundant but half-hidden physical remnants of that long-ago time are assuming an increasing importance. At Mither Tap, one of the summits of Benahee in Aberdeenshire, Scotland, archaeologists have uncovered an ancient well hidden for hundreds of years. The archaeologists from Aberdeen University's Northern Picts projects rediscovered the well while investigating the area around a ruined fort nearby. This story comes to us from the Press and Journal in the UK. The deep granite well was discovered previously in the Victorian period, before being recovered to lie dormant beneath thousands of hillwalkers' feet ever since. It is thought to have served as a water source for the occupants of the impressive fort at the top of the hill, the remains of which can still be seen today. Gordon Noble, the head of archaeology at Aberdeen University, noted that he and his colleagues have been interested in this site for some time, because Mither Tap hasn't really been excavated in any scale since the 19th century. The team had to gain special permission from the Historic Environment Scotland to investigate the summit, a scheduled monument, where they opened up a number of trenches in the area in order to gather dating evidence from all around the fort at the top of Mither Tap. While the team were expecting to find a standard well, the scale and sophistication of what they uncovered has proved to be really exciting. A stone staircase leads down into the well chamber, and while it is not yet known precisely what historic period the well belongs to, the complex nature of the structure is impressive for its age. Researchers are also using the scale of the well to gain an idea of the efforts that would have gone into building the fort. The path all the way down the well to the water is blocked by a large rock, which has been there since a shepherd pushed it in to prevent his livestock from falling in and drowning. While it currently blocks all access to lower levels, the team is hoping to remove it and explore the depths of the well. They're hoping to find intact deposits they can sample for dating, or do some pollen sampling to find out about the environment at the time the well was used. But even before this wealth of information the well can provide, the structure alone is a valuable discovery. The team hopes to conclude their initial excavations in the very near future and could return to Mither Tap soon, depending on funding. And finally, a story from fizz.org that caught our attention. Stuck in the muddy bottom of a bug-infested Alabama bayou, where alligators and poisonous water moccasins swim nearby, historians and researchers are confirmed to have found the wreckage of the Clotilda, the last known ship to transport African captives to the American South for enslavement. It took hundreds of hours of study and testing to prove the identity of the wreck, which has rotted down to a rusted metal frame and a few wooden boards. Using detailed archival records of more than 1,500 ship registries, researchers determined the half-buried ship was the exact size and shape of the Clotilda, which had unique dimensions as a one-of-a-kind Gulf Coast schooner. The ship made multiple cargo trips before plantation owner Timothy Meir of Mobile hired it in 1860 for an illegal trip to Africa to gather slaves. Importation of slaves had been banned in 1808 and was punishable by death. So the Clotilda's captain, William Foster, burned the vessel in a river bayou north of Mobile after unloading the 110 captives on the steamboat. His detailed log of everything he did is what led to the wreck's discovery. After finding its location, research divers descended into the water to determine what happened. Visibility was virtually zero, and one diver nearly impaled herself on a broken plank. However, teams were able to gather a few loose planks and pieces of metal, which forensic analysis showed as a match for materials that detailed records showed were used in the Clotilda's construction. The hold remains unexcavated for now, but as the place where African captives were held, it has been suggested that it could contain casks or food buckets or even manacles, but further excavation work is required. The question now becomes what to do with the remnants of a ghostly vessel that's a testament to the horror of human bondage. It could be raised and displayed in a museum, made into a centerpiece of a national memorial to the slave trade, or the remains could simply be left in the Mobile River and marked reverently. Jocelyn Davis, a descendant of one of the Africans held captive aboard the ship, said she wants somehow to honor both the ship's human cargo and the hard work they and their descendants put into the form of Africatown, USA, a coastal community where some Africans settled when they were freed from slavery after the Civil War. Officials with the Alabama Historical Commission will meet next week with residents in Africatown, just a few miles north of downtown Mobile, to detail the discovery and begin a discussion about the next steps. That wraps up the news for this week. For more stories and daily news updates, visit Archaeologica on the World Wide Web at archaeologica.org, where all the news is history. I'm Laura Pettigrew, and I'll see you next week.
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0: Today is October 5th on Tidbits in Time, a sketchy day. Stay with me to hear about the guy who invented Moneyball. We'll talk about religious upheaval in France. You'll hear about some primitive aerial dogfights. And it's the birthday of the man who turned franchising into a thing. All that, plus we'll introduce you to the guys who put sketch comedy on the map 50 years ago today. Tidbits in Time is coming right up, so stick around. It was October 5th, 1949, that saw the birth of George William Bill James in Holden, Kansas. His method of baseball statistics, called sabermetrics, was used by the Oakland Athletics to build a marginal team into a winner. He was later hired by the Boston Red Sox and has three World Series rings as a result. The book Moneyball is a fictionalized demonstration of his methods and successes. The movie starring Brad Pitt was nominated for 6 Academy Awards. It was on October 5th, 1793, that France officially de-Christianized the country. That included seizing church lands, buildings, gold and silver, destroying statues, iconography, crosses and bells, and requiring all clergy abdicate or face penalty of death. This period of persecution and apostasy lasted for about 100 years. Today, in more modern times, France and the rest of Europe are facing another pivotal period of cultural and religious crises. It was on October 5th, 1914, that saw the very first aerial combat victory. French pilot Joseph France and his mechanic Louis Canault shot down a German biplane. In 1913, American pilots Phil Rader and Dean Ivan Lam, who were on opposite sides during the Mexican Revolution, fired pistols at each other, but neither was hit. On August 25, 1914, Roland Garros and Lieutenant de Bernay shot down a German airplane, wounding one man who got away. It was on October 5, 1902 that Raymond Kroc was born in Chicago, Illinois. He discovered restaurant owners Mac and Dick McDonald in San Bernardino, California in 1954. So enamored of the idea of the restaurant business in general and the concept of systems and processes specifically, he partnered with them to open additional locations that eventually became the McDonald's hamburger chain. His focus on making everything in his prototype store duplicatable was the key to the whole franchise. October 5, 1969 saw the premiere of Monty Python's Flying Circus on the BBC in England. Sketch comedy was a popular form already in British society, but Graham Chapman, John Cleese, Eric Idle, Michael Palin, Terry Gilliam, and Terry Jones were the stuff of magic. Americans didn't always get it when Monty Python first made it across the pond, but they caught on anyway, and many people can still recite some of the best scenes from memory now, decades later. For your very own email print version of Tidbits in Time, showing up every day for free in your inbox, just send a request to adrian@tidbitsintime.com. That's adrian@tidbitsintime.com. For Tidbits in Time, this has been Gene Vann.
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2: For the Encyclopedia of Life, I'm Ari Daniel Shapiro, and this is One Species at a Time. This is the sound of a dozen black beetles, each the size of my fingernail, scampering about in a plastic baggie. They came from a single fistful of Oregon soil. Oh. The person holding that bag is Jim Labonte, an entomologist with the Oregon Department of Agriculture.
3: The beetles that you hear are an exotic European species called Nebria brevicaulis, the European gazelle beetle. And they were found just a few years ago in Oregon, and that was the first detection in North America. And they have become so abundant that we are concerned that they might be starting to compete with and exclude other native species.
2: That's Labonte's beat these days. He works with exotic species. Exotic because they're from somewhere else. And it's not just Nebria brevicaulis that Labonte's on the lookout for.
4: This is European grapevine moth.
2: In the past few years, he's found one new foreign species every month. And those are just the ones he's detected.
4: Oh, yes.
2: On this particular day, Labonte's searching for bugs and traps in a lush vineyard in Hillsboro, Oregon, outside Portland. He's crouched down close to the ground.
3: This is called a pitfall trap that's set in the ground, and it's used for catching insects that will crawl over the ground.
2: Labonte holds up the clear cup and eyes its contents. A mix of native and exotic bugs speckle the green liquid at the bottom. The same goes for the other traps scattered about the vineyard. Some local bugs, some foreign ones. Labonte doesn't welcome the ones from someplace else.
3: It's a type of ecological pollution, if you will. They don't belong there.
2: The real problems start when an exotic species becomes invasive, causing severe ecological and economic damage.
3: So, for instance, gypsy moth love oak trees. So where you have heavy infestations of gypsy moth, oak trees tend to diminish after a while, and they're replaced by other trees, like, for instance, maple trees. Asian longhorn beetle...
2: That's another kind of exotic invasive species.
3: ...loves maple trees. So... if that gets well established, you can pretty much kiss off maple trees. So when you lose one species, you don't normally lose just one species. You lose the species that are dependent on it or are associated with it.
2: Labonte's wife, Diana Kimberling, agrees. She's also an entomologist for the Oregon Department of Agriculture.
5: Last year we were dealing with eradicating gypsy moth here in Oregon. If it did become established, a lot of the native moths that are dependent on oaks could be outcompeted. So when those native species decline and you just have a single dominant exotic, it really does have this whole cascade of effects.
2: The real culprit here is global trade. Insects can burrow into packing crates or stow away on cargo ships and end up on a different coast, like in Oregon, where they can ravage native ecosystems.
3: So if we can detect them early, then it gives us the best chance for being able to either restrict their subsequent expansion of range, or to maybe even eradicate them.
2: Labonte told me one story about a time he helped out with an eradication effort in Chicago of the Asian longhorn beetle, scientific name Anoplophora glabripennis.
3: This is a species of beetle whose larvae bore in live trees. At that time, there was no recourse when you found an infested tree except to cut it down, burn it, or chip it into pieces so small that no larva could survive inside of it. So I happened to go into this one yard, which had a magnificent maple tree. The canopy of the tree filled the entire backyard, and I found evidence of the Asian longhorn beetle. And one of the most distressing things that I've had to do in my career was to tell the homeowner that this wonderful, beautiful tree was going to have to be destroyed. And she was clearly heartbroken, and understandably so. This tree had been part of her life. She had grown up in this house. But she understood the need to do this so that Chicago would not have such a widespread infestation of these that every tree of this type would be destroyed. And this demonstrates on a very small scale the impact of exotic invasive species.
2: Let us know if you've got a local example of how an exotic invasive species, insect or otherwise, gained a foothold in your community, or maybe how it was thwarted. To hear more stories about exotic invasive insects, just go to EOL.org. Our series, One Species at a Time, is produced by Atlantic Public Media in Woods Hole, Massachusetts. For the Encyclopedia of Life, I'm Ari Daniel.
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6: Beautiful. Love that. Love that.
1: 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Got it, man. 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
7: Hey, Brother Mike.
8: Hey, Brother Tim.
7: Like my new cologne?
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7: Check carbon monoxide detector batteries.
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10: Welcome to the public square.
9: with Dave Zanotti. I'm chuckling over what happens in between programs here. But Dave, you want to talk about jailing grandmas here today?
10: Well, we had it as jailing grannies, and I think you had convinced Alan Duncan that maybe he was a part of a band at one time. That
9: yeah,
10: actually
9: I think that'd be a good band name, Jailing Grannies.
10: Well, there's a story out, and it's real. And it's not just a story. It is a arrest. It is a prosecution. It is a sentencing and a conviction. And there are two women in their 70s who are about to go to federal prison because they are guilty of violating the Federal FACE Act.
9: And it's no joke that they face these charges.
10: No, it's no joke at all. And in fact, they were peacefully protesting in an area around an abortion clinic. And there's a federal law that says you can't do that anymore. And they were arrested, and they're now facing 11 years in jail and over $300,000 in fines. Now, this is something that is being implemented by the Federal Justice Department. This are not state or local officials. This is not a criminal complaint against them. This is the violation of a federal law that prohibits the free expression of speech and religious liberty and the right to assemble and to petition. And this is all being done because the federal government believes that abortion should be protected in a special way by the DOJ and by the FBI since the overturn of Roe versus Wade. Now, I wish this wasn't true. I wish this was a fairy tale. I wish it was a theory. But the jury has already convicted these people. And they're waiting sentencing right now.
9: Oh, boy.
10: When we talk about it more in our long format program, and I hope people will listen in and also do some research on their own and find out what's actually going on. Because this is happening in America right now.
9: If you don't know about this, you need to listen. You can do that easily on many radio stations and, of course, anytime online at thepublicsquare.com or use the smartphone app that is free in your app store called The Public Square.
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13: The dogs that have the shortest lifespan are the super giant dogs.
14: If you ask a reindeer what time of day it is, it would probably have a bemused look on its face. But if you asked it what time of year it was, it could probably tell you with greater precision than almost any other animal on the planet.
13: Animals which have brains which are bigger than we expect for their body size are smarter.
11: This week, we'll answer some listeners' questions about whether the size of a dog is related to how smart it is and whether big dogs really have shorter lifespans. We'll also tell you why animals tend to be larger at high latitudes. But first, Suzanne learns some surprising news about one polar animal, the reindeer.
15: Most mammals have a circadian rhythm, an internal clock that controls their daily activity cycle. But according to University of Manchester neuroendocrinologist Andrew Loudon, reindeer lack this timekeeper. He and his colleagues found that the genes controlling the circadian rhythms of other mammals are switched off in reindeer.
14: If you ask a reindeer what time of day it is, it would probably have a bemused look on its face. But if you asked it what time of year it was, it could probably tell you with greater precision than almost any other animal on the planet.
15: Loudon says reindeer don't have much need for daily clocks in the high Arctic, where it's dark nearly 24 hours a day in the wintertime.
14: My hunch is that living at those sort of latitudes, it's probably not a good idea to have a very strong clock, because if you did, it would drive your biology in an inappropriate manner.

0: Anna, when there's no external light dark cycle, and prevent you from being opportunistic and feeding at certain times of the day when you need to feed.
1: But they do need accurate annual clocks so they can start breeding when their offspring will have the greatest chance of survival.
2: Strange beasts. Okay, well, thanks, Suzanne. Speaking of the Arctic, scientists have long known that animals grow larger at high latitudes than they do closer to the equator. Now University of Houston ecologists Chun-Kai Ho and Stephen Pennings have a new explanation. Pennings had already learned that herbivorous insects prefer plants from high latitudes over the same plants from low latitudes.
3: It turns out that their preferences actually are revealing differences in the quality of the food, that the high-latitude food is better.
2: Now Pennings and Ho report that three different herbivores all grew bigger on a diet of high-latitude plants than on a lower-latitude diet. Pennings says that the plants from cold climates appear to have more nitrogen, which makes them more nutritious, and have fewer toxic defense chemicals. They also are softer and easier to eat. And it may be that bigger herbivores make the predators that eat them bigger, too. Next, Suzanne tackles some listener questions about dogs.
1: A listener named Amanda wants to know if a Labrador Retriever has a larger brain than a miniature dachshund, and whether a larger brain makes a dog more intelligent. We consulted University of British Columbia canine expert Stanley Corin, who confirms that labs do indeed have larger brains.
4: But the really important thing is the size of the brain compared to the size of the body. Animals which have brains which are bigger than we expect for their body size are smarter.
1: Corin says labs have bigger brains for their body size than mini dachshunds, and that they're more intelligent on average. He adds that dogs have several different kinds of intelligence.
4: The first is what we call instinctive intelligence, and that's what the dog was bred to do. So retrievers retrieve, and herding dogs herd, and guarding dogs guard, and that sort of thing. And you can't really compare that. The second type of intelligence is what we call adaptive intelligence. That's what the dog can learn to do for himself. And there's lots of differences, you know, within individuals. So, you know, we can find some Labrador retrievers who could probably get into Harvard Medical School, and some Labrador retrievers who go, duh, right? And there's a third type of intelligence. And that's what we call working and obedience intelligence. And that's really the doggy equivalent of school learning. So that's how much the dog will learn if he's given specific instruction.
1: Corin says when it comes to trainability, experts agree that the brightest dogs are border collies, poodles, and German shepherds.
4: And number seven is a Labrador Retriever.
1: He says the least trainable dogs are Afghan hounds, Basenjis, and bulldogs.
4: One should not think that these dogs are useless. The Afghan hound is arguably one of the most beautiful dogs in dogdom. But he has a specific instinctive intelligence. You know, he chases antelope and gazelle. That's what he was designed to do. And if you've ever seen one of them run, you know, you'd understand. Unfortunately, we bring them into the city, and, you know, there are no antelope and gazelle for them to chase, and they don't take instruction very well.
1: We received another question about the size of dogs this week, this one from Matthew Atkins of Culpeper, Virginia. He wants to know whether or not it's true that large dogs don't live as long as small dogs. I asked Professor Corin about this.
4: Smaller dogs, generally speaking, live longer than larger dogs. The dogs that have the shortest lifespan are the supergiant dogs. So these are dogs like Mastiffs and Borzoi and Irish Wolfhounds and that sort of thing. When we make them bigger, we're fiddling with certain genes, and probably the organs are just not really up to supplying that large of a body. The failures which we tend to get in these really big dogs usually are things which involve heart and lungs and that sort of thing. So it may well be that it's the cardiovascular system or the respiratory system, which just has not kept up in terms of its efficiency. But there's more involved. I mean, if we look at the overall life course of the bigger dogs, they have a relatively long puppyhood, and then they have the adult period, and then they begin to show all of the signs of aging by the time they're seven or so. So, you know, there's something more going on. It may well have to do with the way the chemistry works, the way the immune system works. We're not fully sure. That's one of the active areas in terms of research which is going on in veterinary science.
1: But he says there are some exceptions. Flat-faced dogs like pugs and Pekingese have a harder time breathing and are more susceptible to infections.
4: Having your face, you know, flattened has a few problems. First of all, it impairs the flow of air somewhat. you know, it's much easier to sort of clog the nasal passages and that sort of thing. So that's not good if you're going to get sick and get any respiratory ailment and that sort of thing. The other reason is that there's really not enough space in their mouth for their teeth. So their teeth are all sort of shoved together in their little pockets, which sometimes form around the base of the teeth. And some dogs will get infected in the mouth, and those infections run to where the blood flows the fastest, so that would be around the heart, and that will tend to kill them.
1: He adds that some tiny dogs, like Chihuahuas and Yorkshire Terriers, are just too small and also have shorter lifespans. And if you have a science question, give us a call at 1-800-WHY-IS-IT. If we use your question on the show, you'll win a Science Update mug.
2: 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I'm Bob Hirshon for AAAS, the Science Society.
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3: Hi, this is Stephen Cherry for IEEE Spectrum's TechWise Conversations. Check this out. Listen carefully because it's short.
4: March 21st.
3: That person sounded sad, right? Let's try another one.
5: 605.
3: Definitely not sadness. Could you tell? It was pride. Listen again.
5: 605.
3: How can we hear emotions? It's not what people are saying. Here it's just numbers, a date in one case. It's how they're saying it. And we can all do this. In fact, not being able to do this is a psychological disability. Well, if we can do it reliably, the next step, this is the information age after all, is teaching a computer to do it too. A big step in that direction was announced at the IEEE Workshop on Spoken Language Technology held in Miami earlier this month. A paper there with the imposing title Speech-Based Emotion Classification Using Multi-Class SVM with Hybrid Kernel and Thresholding Fusion by six co-authors described software that can detect six different emotional states with 81% accuracy. Some of the research was done during a summer internship at Microsoft Research by lead author Na Yang, a fourth-year grad student at the University of Rochester. Her PhD supervisor, Wendy Heintzelman, a professor of electrical and computer engineering, was one of the paper's co-authors and is my guest today. She joins us by phone. Wendy, welcome to the podcast.
6: Thank you for having me.
3: Wendy, the strategy here involved chopping up speech into intervals of 60 milliseconds, capturing two variables, loudness and pitch, and then measuring them in a bunch of different ways. You looked at their absolute values and how much they changed from one interval to the next, and then into something the paper calls formants. What are formants?
6: So formants are basically the frequency content. So we're looking at, as you said, pitch and energy, but we're also looking at kind of the frequency and bandwidth information in the voice signal as well.
3: Emotion seems so complex, yet it comes down to just two things. Loudness is just the volume in decibels, I guess, and pitch. Pitch is where a sound is on a scale. So you're looking at really a sound's quality and quantity in the most basic ways. According to the paper, other related research has been more complicated. Were you surprised at how much mileage you could get from the simpler approach?
6: We were. You know, actually, the features, it's not just the pitch and the energy, but it's really looking at the changes over time. So if you just looked at a segment of pitch and a segment of energy, that really wouldn't tell you as much as looking at how they change over time. What's the mean and the standard deviation, as you said, the range we're looking at as well. All of this information combined was what gave us a model. We can basically train our model to learn what those features look like in angry speech and in happy speech, et cetera.
3: One advantage to the simpler approach is that the software can be run on a smartphone as an app. The computational load isn't too large.
6: Exactly. There were a couple reasons we went with this approach. First was there's actually an inherent privacy that this gives you, so we're not actually looking at what people say, and we don't even need to record what people say. So rather than actually recording your voice, we can actually directly record the pitch characteristics and the energy and some of the frequency content that we need. And we never have to store your voice, and we never have to save your voice. So originally this research was started to help psychologists do a better job of analyzing interactions between humans, so between a husband and a wife, or between parents and a child, and determine the emotional content in those interactions. And so rather than having to record everything that's said, we wanted to figure out, is it possible to just look at how it's being said and look at these features and determine what emotions are being displayed? So it gives us a little bit of privacy. So it cuts down on storage, it cuts down on transmission, and it can save power. And then finally, as you note, this allows the computation to be much faster than in other approaches that use whole segments of speech or use other methods, such as people have looked at using video to do facial recognition or other types of inputs to try and detect emotion. So we can do it relatively quickly.
3: So you started with a speech database from seven professional actors with about, I guess, 150 utterances in all. Now, you were measuring accuracy within that database. What I mean is you can't yet detect the different emotions in someone else's speech, like mine right now at 80%.
6: That's exactly correct. So we tested the algorithm, we trained the algorithm on the speech from the actors in this database where we have the ground truth. We know what the emotion is. And then we also test it on ones that we haven't used as part of the training set. And, of course, you sort of vary which ones you use as training data and which ones you use as testing data to make sure you didn't happen to just choose a really bad set for training and testing and vice versa. So all of those results are based on the samples in that database where we have ground truth. One of the really difficult things that we're finding and that other researchers, there's a lot of people who look at this field and study it from different perspectives. One of the hardest things is actually getting ground truth, because you need to have the ground truth. You need to know what it is about anger that makes it anger, how to train your system on those particular speech characteristics. And it's really difficult to get ground truth. So we actually are working with our psychologists right now to use human coders and psychology students to actually act out emotions or to have real interactions that they're studying in their lab and have human coders go back and review those interactions and actually hand label what the emotions are. Now, this is how psychologists actually get emotions out right now. They train human coders, and typically I think the gold standard is to use three human coders for every interaction that they want to code, and then they, as long as two of them agree, they select that as the emotion. But inherently, it's a difficult problem.
3: Now, the emotions were anger, sadness, disgust, then there was like a neutral state, happiness, and fear. Can you say anything about how, I don't know, say, disgust is different from anger on the one hand and sadness on the other?
6: People who study emotion have put these on scales of positive emotion versus negative emotion, active positive. There's a lot of ways people look at emotion and actually try and define emotion, and that in and of itself is sort of a whole research topic. I like the scale where you look at emotions as positive, negative, active, and passive, because that really describes a lot of what we're looking for. Is it something that's a good emotion, a positive emotion, something like happiness or excitement, or is it a negative emotion, something like disgust or fear? And then active versus passive is really how much sort of emotional and physiological involvement do you have in that emotion? Is it content, for example, is a positive emotion, but not very active, whereas excitement clearly is a very active emotion and also positive.
3: Back in 2005, I wrote a piece for the magazine about customer call centers that were using software to detect anger in the voices of callers. I guess if anger rises during a call, that signals a supervisor that the call is going badly. I guess soon our cars may be able to detect road rage, for example, with an app like this.
6: Right, and that would be actually a fabulous application for something like this. And again, road rage is something that is very negative and very active. So the ones that are kind of the more stronger emotions tend to be the easier ones to detect. And so, you know, an application that looked at really anger, a strong anger, sometimes it's called hot anger, versus not hot anger, is easier to do than something that's looking at sort of this range of emotions. And in fact, in the way we actually do our emotion classification is we have a bunch of individual classifiers. It's called one against all, where we have a classifier that says, is this emotion anger or not anger? Is it sadness or not sadness? Disgust or not disgust, etc. And so those classifiers come out with sort of a decision of whether this emotion should be classified as anger and with what confidence it should be classified with anger. Now what we have to do is, following that, we have to fuse all of those individual classifier-level decisions into a final decision. Because you can imagine, for example, that something might come out as, yes, this is anger, and yes, this is disgust. Because as you noted, they've got very similar characteristics between anger and disgust. So we have a fusion algorithm that tries to figure out, well, which one is more confident? Which classifier gave more confidence that it really is that emotion?
3: Your paper also envisions maybe a therapist or clinician using an app like this to diagnose psychological disorders. Do you think that would work out?
6: Well, that's exactly what we're trying to use this for. Is, as I mentioned before, right now, currently, when psychologists want to study human interactions, they'll bring in people into the lab and have them maybe have a discussion. So, for example, the psychologists we're working with are studying the interactions between teenage children and their parents. and they'll bring the parents and the child into the lab and have them discuss a happy topic, something like, I don't know, someone's birthday or a vacation they just took. And then they'll have them discuss a topic that should elicit stress. So maybe staying out past midnight or spending too much money or not doing well in school or something that the psychologists feel will elicit sort of negative emotions. And right now, the way that they have to analyze these situations is have human coders go in and look at all of the data and figure out what emotions were being present at different points in time in the interaction. So we're trying to replace that with microphones put into the room that we automatically detect the voice, automatically detect what the emotions are, and automatically code those. Now, the gold standard for psychologists, my understanding in speaking with my psychologist colleagues, is that rather than bringing people into the lab, they really want to know how people interact and how they sort of have discussions and have arguments in their natural environments, i.e. in the home or in, you know, out at the supermarket or in the car. They'd like to have this information in people's daily lives. And obviously people don't want you going in and putting cameras in their homes and recording everything they say. So one of our goals is if this system becomes accurate enough, then we could put microphones in the home or use a smartphone type of application and, again, not record what people are saying, but record the features of the voice so that we can figure out what the emotion levels are at different points in time. Again, even right now, we're only at 80%, so this is not 100% accurate. This is not something that you will guarantee when it tells you this is the emotion. You're not guaranteed to have that emotion. We're getting closer, and we're still doing more research, and there's a lot of folks out there in the emotion classification research area who are working on this. So I do believe we will get there, but we're not there yet.
3: One other thought that I had, you know, you mentioned that true ground problem. It's kind of like a chicken and egg problem.
6: Right.
3: It did occur to me that although you're using actors now in developing the app, that someday actors could use an app like this to train themselves to display emotion better.
6: Oh, interesting. Yeah.
3: The work was shown at this IEEE workshop on December 5th. Were you in Miami for the presentation?
6: No, my graduate student, Na Yang, presented a demonstration system.
3: Have you talked to her? Do you know how it went?
6: Yeah, it went very well. She said there were a number of people doing similar types of applications with either emotion or using similar techniques with training systems and models for doing speaker recognition, even speech recognition and understanding and things like that. So there was a lot of really interesting research going on, and she said she learned a lot about sort of the latest and greatest in speech technology.
3: Excellent. Well, thanks, Wendy, to...
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7: This is DW News, our top stories. Spain's Prime Minister Pedro Sanchez has announced snap elections. They come after Parliament rejected a package of measures to tackle the country's deepening housing crisis. Sanchez is trying to quell a wave of protests sparked by an elderly woman's eviction last month. Spain's next elections were due in August of next year, but now they'll be held at the end of next month. Brazil is heading to a presidential runoff election. Right-wing Senator Flavio Bolsonaro, the son of jailed former President Jair Bolsonaro, was a surprise winner with 47% of the vote. Leftist incumbent Lula da Silva secured 45%. As neither was able to gain a majority, the second round will take place on October 25th. American Carl Deisseroth and Germans Peter Hegemann and Georg Nagel have been awarded the Nobel Prize in Medicine for their research into brain activity. They were recognized for their discoveries on light and optogenetics. The Nobel Assembly at Sweden's Karolinska Institute said their work was being used in labs around the world to reveal the brain's mysteries.
8: Profile America, Tuesday, October 5th. October is American Cheese Month, a celebration of the many varieties of the dairy product. America is the world's cheese superpower, producing about a quarter of the world's supply. The nations of the European Union combine to produce 10.3 million kilotons of cheese annually. However, American production of about 6 million metric tons exceeds that of the combined second to fourth place producers, Germany, France, and Italy. America's annual cheese consumption averages 39 pounds per capita. Big cheese is formed in America by 581 production establishments. Employing around 56,000 workers, cheese captures about a $51.5 billion a year slice of the economy. You can find more facts about America's people, places, and economy from the American Community Survey at census.gov.
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12: Today, CSI Herculaneum. The Honors College at the University of Houston presents this program about the machines that make our civilization run and the people whose ingenuity created them. Like Pompeii, Herculaneum was a Roman city wiped out by the eruption of Vesuvius in 79 AD. The story of its destruction is different, however. During the initial phase of eruption, winds carried ash and pumice over Pompeii for many hours, burying the town in over 2 meters of material. Herculaneum, though closer to the volcano, escaped this rain of debris for almost a day, giving the residents plenty of time to assess the danger. Initially, few human remains were found at Herculaneum, so it was assumed that the population had wisely escaped. Then in 1982, a grisly discovery was made. Along what was then the waterfront, piles of remains were found on the beach and in large vaulted chambers. Gradually, evidence emerged that over 300 people died en masse while waiting to escape by sea. And much of the site remains to be excavated. There may be hundreds more still to discover. How did this happen? The answer lies in the second phase of the eruption. As the volcano spent its fuel, the vast cloud it created began to collapse, causing deadly pyroclastic surges and flows.

The first surge raced down at 100 feet per second. It blasted the people on the beach with the clouds superheated to 750 degrees Fahrenheit. At such temperatures, body tissues practically vaporize and the brain boils. From their postures, we can tell they died instantly. After the surge came the flow, burying them with heavier volcanic material. Now, unlike the victims of Pompeii, these were lying below the water table. The fine volcanic material was moist and fully enveloped them. The water was pH balanced, so the bones were well preserved. The result of this terrible event was an archaeologist's dream, a significant sample of an ancient population, men, women, and children, who all died of the same causes at the same time. This can yield information you can't get from a cemetery where people are buried over a long period. The skeletons were still fully articulated and just as they died. So physical anthropologists have pored over these remains to see what we can learn. They were as tall as their modern compatriots, well-fed in youth, and had robust immune systems. There's no real evidence of lead poisoning, setting to rest an old theory of Roman decline. But rib lesions reveal lung inflammation affected people of all ages. This might be on account of particulates inhaled through the use of oil lamps and wood fires. Skull depressions show many of them were routine head scratchers. This means they were lousy, poor things. Their teeth had fewer cavities than ours. Sugar was unknown to them. Dental wear shows some used their teeth at work, most likely as fishermen mending their nets. Inventive minds get carried away at times. Identifying some bones as those of a soldier, a boxer, or a prostitute may be a leap beyond the evidence. But the fact that the bones were discovered so recently ensures that this will be a scientific discussion. We know how they died, but we're finding out more and more how they lived. I'm Richard Armstrong at the University of Houston, where we're interested in the way inventive minds work.

What does it take to change the world? Historically, change has usually been slow-moving and methodical, taking hundreds of years for even incremental advances to be seen. But over the past century, things have shifted, and that trend has reversed to the point where some forms of change now come at breakneck speed. Just look at our personal computing devices as an example. Our cell phones, laptops, tablets, and other devices come out to great fanfare one day, only to be labeled as obsolete and clunky after only a few months. In our consumer-driven world, that type of fast-moving change is okay. But when it comes to building large-scale, long-term items like cars, buildings, and aircraft, the process is slowed down to make sure those items are as safe and reliable as possible. This disciplined and deliberate process can be seen clearly in the aircraft industry. Before new technologies are implemented, they are first tested and retested for many years to make sure they will perform perfectly every time. And because getting it right is so important, the workload is often shared with thousands of highly skilled industry personnel, as well as with the brilliant engineers who run our national wind tunnels, labs, and flight facilities at NASA. Much of the early testing begins at NASA, where engineers bring the breadth of years of aeronautical knowledge to bear on each new design before a craft is ever placed into service. But how does this testing work, and what is the process that researchers go through to make flying as safe as possible? Coming up on this episode of NASA X, we follow members of the Environmentally Responsible Aviation Team as they conduct a variety of tests on new aircraft designs that are in the early stages of development. We will follow them to see how initial designs and ideas are moved through the pipeline from computer drawings and wind tunnel models all the way to scale model aircraft and full-scale flights. We will see how each new step is bringing us closer to flying on board future aircraft that are more efficient, quieter, and safe. And we will see how each new step is helping to change the way we all fly.

0: By now, most people are familiar with the story of the first flight the Wright brothers took at Kitty Hawk in 1903. That 12-second flight, captured in this famous picture, was the first stepping stone to modern air travel as we know it today. What is often forgotten is just how much time, planning, study, and trial and error was performed by the Wright brothers to get to that first flight. For at least 10 years prior, the brothers went over all known text and information they could find that related to the problem of flight. They tested their theories with small-scale designs and with large-scale glider models. But around the fall of 1901, the brothers realized that much of the data they'd been using from others was faulty, and the only way they could get accurate data was to get it themselves. Shortly after this realization, they built a very simple wind tunnel that they could use to test their different ideas for the ideal wing shape. By 1902, the brothers had accumulated more information on the design and behavior of wings than anyone else previously in the history of this field of study. With this knowledge, they had the information necessary to design and build the world's first successful heavier-than-air flying machine. After all this hard work, the Wright Flyer lifted off from the sands of Kitty Hawk on December 17, 1903, and changed the world forever. Even though the world and the technology that we use every day has changed dramatically since 1903, aeronautical engineers still follow the same basic principles that the Wright brothers used to build aircraft today. They still build small test vehicles, assess them in wind tunnels, and often make flying scale models to further flight characteristics, and finally build a full-scale aircraft to continue the development. Obviously, much of the testing of today is accomplished by aircraft manufacturers, but many people don't realize that virtually every new aircraft design is still tested at different NASA centers around the country. This is because NASA is still the world leader in aeronautics and has the facilities and brain power to continue to improve the science of flight for all of us.
1: When people decide that they're going to take a flight, what are they looking for? Are they looking at how long it's going to take me to make this flight? Not necessarily. They're looking at the number of stops and the cost. And so the work that we're doing directly impacts those. Fuel burn, emissions, noise. So for the general public, what we're doing is making it less costly for you to fly without any reduction in your safety, and we're doing that while we're making it better for the environment.
0: Today, one of the biggest areas of focus in the aircraft community is on environmental issues. There is a growing realization that if pollution of all types can be reduced, then costs and aggravation for the traveling public can be cut dramatically too. As we have seen, there are many ways to test aircraft, from state-of-the-art computer visualization all the way to the well-worn tools from the past. But no matter how it is done, it's comforting to know that every day, the engineers of the Environmentally Responsible Aviation Project are continuing to make strides to improve flight for air passengers of today and for generations of future flyers as well.
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3: Method or Madness? The Monday Morning Memo for January 1st, 2007. Sorting my email, I came upon a survey sent to me by an acquaintance.
4: I'm about to change the name of my company from the Success Clinic to something else, and I need your help to find the best name. Which of these do you like best? 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
3: Inexplicably, I tapped reply and placed an X by my answer. Tap, send. I soon received a follow-up.
4: Hi, Roy. Thank you very much for sending me your note. You don't know how surprised and honored I was to get a response from you. I wasn't sure if you'd remember the time I visited the old academy and you introduced me to your students as the author of permission to succeed, and affirmation.

0: Why did you say Champions Training Institute? I would really love to hear your thinking process, because I know there's a reason behind your answer, and it goes against the grain of what the average person would say. I really do appreciate hearing from you. Thank you again, Roy. Warm regards, Noah.
1: You, reader, were surprised by my choice as well, weren't you? As Noah suspected, I did have my reasons, but whether they constitute method or madness, I cannot with certainty say. Noah, you asked. Here are my answers. 1. Champions Training Institute offers a sharp FMI, or first mental image. Champions are easy to imagine. They have succeeded at something, and they lead the way for others. Hence, champions is an easily visualized word that replaces two words, success and leadership, which offer only a fuzzy, ambiguous mental image at best. 2. Thomas Jefferson once wrote,
2: "The most valuable of all talents is that of never using two words when one will do."
1: I agree. One word, champions, is more than equal to two words, success and leadership. 3. Training is a marvelous verb. Now that we've chosen to create champions, how will we do this? Through training. Academy of Success and Leadership has no verb. It's a passive construct. This makes it sound like a museum. 4. The place where the training will be done, Institute, comes at the end where it belongs. It's the LMI, or last mental image. Academy of Success and Leadership inserts the place, Academy, as the first mental image. 5. You've been asked, what do you do here? Strong answer, we train champions. Weak answer, we teach entrepreneurs and professionals how to achieve greater success in their chosen field of endeavor, and we teach people how to lead. 6. CTI is a brighter acronym than the others due to its lack of sonorant phonemes. Here's a general overview. Open big, close big. Remember your FMI and LMI. Make us see it clearly. Memorable is more important than accurate. Be accurate if you can, but above all, be memorable. Verbs have magnetism. The most vivid order is verb first, object last. But this is not a likely construct for a place name. We train champions is an example of verb first, object last. Modifiers are a mark of weakness. Delete them at every opportunity. Mark Twain said it this way.
3: Substitute damn every time you're inclined to write very. Your editor will edit it, and the writing will be just as it should be.
1: Having said all this, let me close softly. Noah, please name your school whatever feels best to you. I will not feel slighted if you choose to do exactly the opposite of what I've told you. I have no emotional investment in this advice whatsoever. I just felt you asked an interesting question, and I was in the rare mood to answer it. Come see our new campus. All the best. Yours, Roy H. Williams. P.S. Another way to see the new campus is in person during the free public seminar we're having on February 1st, 2007. But be warned, there's a catch. 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
5: Texas is a land of stories. 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Now there's a brand that came quite literally from a brand. And The King Ranch even has its own brand of Ford pickup. The King Ranch helped launch another old Texas brand, Falfurrias Butter. It is a little circuitous, but this is how it all came about. Richard King's partner Kennedy sold Jersey cows to Ed Lasseter, who then created the dairy that made Falfurrias Butter. 35 years later, the King Ranch bought Lasseter's land, along with the cattle, to create the Encino division of the King Ranch, but that's not the story I'm here to tell.

0: I'm here to talk about the best butter in Texas. Falfurrias butter was first made in Falfurrias, of course, in 1909. Hard to know whether the butter is named for the town or the town for the butter, since they are about the same age. The butter was certainly the town's best-known export in those early days. Even the school mascot, the Jerseys, took its name from the butter's real creators, the Jersey cows. Indeed, at one point, Falfurrias was home to the largest Jersey cattle herd in the world. And so that gave special meaning to the once popular bumper sticker there, "Watch your step, you're in Jersey country." Falfurrias butter remains an enormously popular Texas brand. It is sold at Walmart, H-E-B, Safeway, Kroger, and other large chains. It has been quite popular in northern Mexico for generations. A friend tells me that as a child in Saltillo, he remembers his mother bringing back the mantequilla dulce de Falfurrias as a special treat for the kids anytime she traveled to Texas. A Texas Marine in World War II recalled that he was wading ashore in the battle for Okinawa when a Falfurrias butter crate bumped up against his leg in the surf. He found it comforting, an assurance from home that all would be well. And so it was. Falfurrias butter outgrew Falfurrias. It became so popular that it was eventually bought by the Texas Dairy Association of America. But rest assured, it is still made in Texas. It is made by the Keller Creamery in Winsboro, Texas, and has grown at a Texas-sized pace of 40% over the past 2 years. That's a lot of baked potatoes. When you drive through Falfurrias today on State Highway 285, you can still see the vintage Falfurrias butter sign on the side of the old creamery building. In the interest of full disclosure, I have to reveal that I am also an export of Falfurrias. And even though I know on which side my bread is buttered, so to speak, it does not affect the veracity of this commentary. I'm W.F. Strong. These are stories from Texas. Some of them are true.
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5: In the headlines this Monday, October 5th, the Pope sends a message to the parish priest of Gaza's Catholic Church after an Israeli strike. Pope Leo emphasizes the need to recognize and appreciate women who work in the Vatican, and as the season of creation comes to an end, Pacific nations urge world leaders to act for the climate. In the Vatican, I'm Isabella de Carvalho. Pope Leo XIV has sent a message to the parish priest of the Holy Family Catholic Church in Gaza City after an Israeli strike killed several people, including two Christian women. Devin Watkins reports.
6: Pope Leo XIV has voiced his sorrow in a message to Gaza's parish priest after an Israeli airstrike killed five civilians, including two women from the local Christian community. The attack struck a residential building in Gaza City's Rimal neighborhood early on Saturday, October 3rd. Among those killed were two Greek Orthodox women who had recently found a new place of refuge and were trying to rebuild their lives. Writing to Father Gabriel Romanelli, parish priest of the Holy Family Church, Pope Leo said he was praying for the women, their families, and the whole community of Gaza. He also thanked the priest for accompanying so many people who want to live in peace. Separately, the Latin Patriarch of Jerusalem, Cardinal Pier Battista Pizzaballa, expressed his condolences and condemned the loss of innocent lives. Speaking to an Italian newspaper ahead of the anniversary of October 7th, the Cardinal said Israelis and Palestinians remain caught in a profound, unresolved trauma. Although the intensity of the war has diminished, he warned that everyday life and humanitarian conditions may be even worse. Reconstruction has not begun and living conditions have deteriorated in some respects. With winter approaching, the Cardinal said rain would pose an enormous problem for families living in tents. Cardinal Pizzaballa said the reopening of Gaza's parish school showed the community's determination to begin again, despite the difficulties. The local church continues to provide hope and humanitarian assistance to hundreds of displaced people, with nowhere safe to go. I'm Devin Watkins.
5: Pope Leo XIV emphasized the importance of dialogue in resolving issues that arise in the workplace in a meeting on October 5th with representatives of the Women in the Vatican Association and of the Association of Vatican Lay Workers. He also highlighted the need to recognize and appreciate the presence of women in the Vatican. Christopher Wells tells us more.
3: La presenza delle donne costituisce una ricchezza che va riconosciuta e valorizzata sempre più.
7: Pope Leo XIV insisted that the presence of women in the Vatican is a valuable asset that must be increasingly recognized and appreciated. In an address to representatives of the Women in the Vatican Association and of the Association of Vatican Lay Workers, women, the Pope said, bring not only a special sensitivity toward people and relationships, but also the full range of human, professional, and intellectual talents inherent in the female experience and perspective. The Holy Father emphasized once again the irreplaceable centrality of the human person and the inalienable dignity of work, especially given the developments in artificial intelligence. In the Vatican in particular, he said, it is especially important to highlight two concepts of fundamental value, community and unity, which he said are very close to my heart as well. Pope Leo said that all who contribute their work to the Pope's ministry form an ecclesial community, sharing in the mission entrusted to Peter and his successors by the Lord. Where problems in the workplace do arise, Pope Leo said, the path of dialogue, pursued with confidence and creativity, remains the primary way forward.
3: La via del dialogo, dunque, rimane la strada maestra sulla quale.
7: Indeed, he said, revitalizing dialogue at all levels is what I sought in my first encyclical to propose to the entire Church and to all men and women of goodwill, as an integral part of the Church's vocation and a principal instrument for coexistence among people.
3: Percorrendo insieme questo cammino,
7: as we walk this path together, Pope Leo told Vatican employees and women in the Vatican, we will strive to build a workplace community where people are neither used nor sidelined, where we support one another and acknowledge everyone's worth and competence, avoiding the seeds of dissatisfaction and resentment. I'm Christopher Wells.
5: Pope Leo met on Monday with priests and religious from across South Korea who reside in Rome. Many of them are involved in the upcoming World Youth Day to be held in Seoul in 2027. In his address, the Pope expressed his hope that those attending the World Youth Day will receive the faith of the Korean martyrs and carry it out onto the roads of the world. Joseph Tullock has the story.
8: Benvenuti. Grazie.
9: Pope Leo surprised his visitors this morning with a greeting in Korean. The Pope was meeting with some 170 priests and nuns from across Korea, many of whom are involved in organizing the upcoming World Youth Day in Seoul. Leo invited the organizers to listen to young people, walk alongside them, and help them discover that following Christ does not restrict life, but opens it up to a greater horizon. He urged them to prepare for World Youth Day with enthusiasm, keeping Jesus' words in their hearts. Take courage, I have conquered the world. The Korean martyrs, the Pope said, understood this well. Their hope did not depend on favorable circumstances, but on the certainty that Christ had already conquered.
8: La Chiesa in Corea è cresciuta sulla testimonianza dei martiri.
9: The Church in Korea grew through the witness of the martyrs. Throughout its history, the Korean people have shown extraordinary strength of spirit. They have endured persecution, wars, poverty, and division, knowing how to rise again and look to the future. Indeed, the Pope recalled, Korea was once a land of mission, but has today become a homeland of missionaries, rooted in the memory of the faith of the Korean martyrs. This memory, the Pope said, gives rise to mission, and mission opens the way to hope. The Pope stressed that the next World Youth Day will make all of this visible. I would like World Youth Day, the Pope said, to be a great encounter between memory and the future. The martyrs hand on the faith to new generations, and young people receive it in order to carry it into the four corners of the world. Bringing his address to a close, the Pope urged his listeners to work and pray that new paths of encounter might open up, and that the gospel of peace might be proclaimed freely in every part of the Korean Peninsula. I'm Joseph Tullock.
5: On November 24, 2026, the Vatican Publishing House will publish the private diary of Pope Francis, a book by Cardinal Victor Manuel Fernandez, prefect of the Dicastery for the Doctrine of the Faith, presenting and commenting on notes Jorge Mario Bergoglio wrote between 1992 and 2024. The book offers a deeper understanding of the personality and inner life of the Jesuit Pope, who led the Catholic Church from March 13, 2013, until his death on April 21, 2025. The private diary of Pope Francis will be released simultaneously worldwide in 5 languages and distributed in 94 countries on November 24th. The Italian edition will be published by the Vatican Publishing House, the Spanish, English, and Portuguese editions by the respective branches of Penguin Random House, and the French edition by Editions Albin Michel. The Vatican Publishing House will present the book to international publishers at the forthcoming Frankfurt Book Fair, which takes place from October 7th to 11th. The private diary of Pope Francis presents and comments on notes Bergoglio kept from December 20th, 1992 to August 18th, 2024. Flavio Bolsonaro, son of the former Brazilian President Jair Bolsonaro, has won the first round of Brazil's presidential election, but without securing outright victory. James Bleers reports.
10: Flavio Bolsonaro, who's gained 47.3% of the votes, while incumbent President Luiz Inácio Lula da Silva, known as Lula, has reached 45.16%. So there'll be a second round runoff on October the 25th, as neither secured 50%. Whoever wins will be inaugurated on January the 5th for a 4 years term. Flavio, aged 45, is the son of former President Jair Bolsonaro, who's serving a 27-year prison term, being convicted of masterminding a failed coup after narrowly losing to Lula in the previous election. Flavio's vowing to grant his father and others an amnesty if he's elected. His mother, Michelle, who's the wife of Jair, has just been elected to the Senate. Going into the polls, 80-year-old Lula, who's seeking a fourth term, said voters faced a choice between democracy or barbarism, while Flavio said they desire change. Lula says he was surprised by the initial result, but will perform well in the knockout stage, and this is far from over. The two have just 3 weeks to come up with winning political brainwaves. For Vatican Radio, James Blair's reporting.
5: In other world news concerning elections, Spanish Prime Minister Pedro Sanchez has called an early election for November 29th after recent defeats on legislation aimed at addressing the country's housing crisis. The election will come roughly 8 months earlier than originally planned. Speculation about a snap election had been building over the weekend after Parliament rejected 2 decree laws put forward by the minority government to protect tenants in the rental market. In an address to the nation, Sanchez argued that a broader progressive coalition in Parliament would allow Spaniards to tackle the biggest issues facing their country today. In recent weeks, Spaniards have demanded solutions from the government over the country's entrenched housing crisis, holding protests in cities across the nation after public outrage grew over the widely publicized eviction of an 87-year-old woman in Madrid last month. As the season of creation comes to an end, Pacific nations are urging world leaders to turn climate commitments into concrete action. Preparatory talks for next month's COP31 summit have opened in Fiji, with delegates calling for stronger efforts to limit global warming and ensure funding reaches communities facing rising seas and extreme weather. The impact on health is also on the agenda. Francesca Merlo reports.
11: A day after the close of the season of creation, Pacific nations are calling for stronger climate action as ministers and negotiators gather in Fiji. The meeting, known as Pre-COP, opened today in Nadi, running until Thursday, with events also taking place in Tuvalu. It brings Pacific communities' concerns into preparations for next month's COP31 summit in Antalya, Turkey. Representatives from more than 50 countries are attending amid calls to turn international commitments into practical support for people already living with the effects of climate change. At the opening ceremony, Fiji's climate minister Linda Tabuya outlined three priorities: keeping the goal of limiting global warming to 1.5 degrees within reach, ensuring climate finance reaches communities, and giving oceans greater attention in international discussions. For Pacific Island countries, these issues affect daily life. Rising seas threaten homes and infrastructure, while warmer waters damage coral reefs. Extreme weather also puts pressure on food supplies, drinking water, and essential services. Australia's climate minister, Chris Bowen, said the world must match ambition with delivery, drawing on the experience of Pacific communities already responding to climate change. Health is another focus of this week's discussions. The World Health Organization says climate change is increasing risk from extreme heat, cyclones, and floods, while disrupting access to healthcare across the region. A review of 76 hospitals in 14 Pacific Island countries found that 62% were within 500 meters of the sea or a river, leaving them particularly exposed to flooding, storm surges, and rising seas. The World Health Organization is calling for climate funding to support health services and locally identified priorities. Its Western Pacific Regional Director, Dr. Saya Maupiukala, says the meeting offers Pacific countries an opportunity to ensure their experiences are reflected in global decisions. The Season of Creation concluded on Sunday, the Feast of St. Francis of Assisi, following a month of prayer and action for our common home. As these talks begin, Pacific leaders are pressing for decisions that protect vulnerable communities, improve access to funding, and turn climate promises into practical measures to safeguard lives and livelihoods. I'm Francesca Merlo.
5: That brings us to the end of this edition of Vatican and World News. Many thanks today go to Luca Rossi, our sound engineer in the studio. And of course, a special thanks to all of you for listening. Be sure to join us again tomorrow at the same time for more. In the Vatican, I'm Isabella De Carvalho.
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15: Hi there, I'm Thane Maynard. Uh-oh, I guess it's come to this. I took my dog to the veterinarian this week, and though my vet said she's healthy, he also said she's gained weight and I'm feeding her too much. After a positive and somewhat lengthy discussion about the problem with giving dogs treats, I realized this all sounds pretty familiar. My vet's point was that giving animals treats as rewards is actually more positive for the pet owner than for the pet. They don't really need it, and dogs in particular prefer our attention and play. The trouble is, most packaged pet treats are high calorie and the equivalent of animal cookies. I left with instructions for her to get more exercise and eat more vegetables like baby carrots if treats are needed. Of course, this is the exact same message I get from my own doctor. Eat more vegetables, get outside, and go for a walk. We have the same challenge at the zoo. In the wild, most animals are extremely fit in order to survive. In zoos, it's a challenge to not let your animals bulk up, from cheetahs to gorillas or even elephants, with more calories than they need. So we work hard to keep our animals active and feed them the same food they eat in the wild.
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17: This week, we're going back in time to resolve an identity crisis.
12: Here's Anna Lucock. Do you remember the 80s? The leg warmers, the big hair, the shoulder pads. Many fashion crimes were committed and statements made as a generation fought to carve out its identity. Looking back on those photos a couple of decades down the line, some might wish they hadn't fought quite so hard. But it's not just rebellious teenagers or disillusioned 40-somethings that suffer identity crises. Elements can too. In 1984, alongside the introduction of the first Apple Mac computers, GCSEs, and the discovery of the AIDS virus, a team of researchers in Germany managed to synthesise Element 108 for the very first time. Element 108, today known as hassium, is one of the transactinides, and its most stable isotope, hassium-277, has a half-life of around 12 minutes. By bombarding lead with iron ions in a linear accelerator, a team led by Peter Armbruster and Gottfried Mutzenberg at the Heavy Iron Research Laboratory in Darmstadt, Germany, managed to make three atoms of hassium-265, an isotope with a princely half-life of around 2 milliseconds. There are only a handful of research centres that have the appropriate equipment to make these super-heavy elements, and on occasion more than one institution would claim to be the first to have made an element and therefore claim the right to name it. Unfortunately, this caused a fair amount of arguing and confusion when several elements ended up with more than one name. Perhaps most controversial were the American suggestion for element 106, seaborgium, which was initially objected to on the grounds that Glenn Seaborg, the Nobel Prize-winning chemist the element was to be named after, was still alive, which is against the rules according to element naming guidelines. And then there was the Russian proposal of kurchatovium for element 104, named after nuclear physicist Igor Kurchatov, who led the Soviet project to develop an atomic bomb. To deal with this, IUPAC, the international body responsible for naming elements, decided that elements from atomic number 104 onwards would have temporary names to act as placeholders while the wrangling over the official names was sorted out. These temporary names were based on the Latin for the relevant atomic number, so unilquondium for 104, unilpentium for 105, and so on. Element 108 was therefore known as unilochtium. The element's German discoverers wanted the new element to be called hassium, after the Latin name for the German state of Hesse, where their research centre was based. However, after much talk, IUPAC in 1994 decided to call element 108 harnium, after Nobel Prize-winning chemist Otto Hahn. Harnium had in fact been the American suggestion for element 105, now known as dubnium, which itself had been a previous suggestion for element 104. I told you it got messy. But by 1997, IUPAC had changed its mind again, finally deciding to go with hassium for element 108 around the time of the discovery's 13th anniversary. As we tipped over into the 21st century, the first measurements of hassium's chemical properties were finally reported. By this time, the discovery was approaching its 18th birthday, and as an unstable element that reinvented itself in next to no time, it proved just as hard to characterise as any teenager. But any lingering hard feelings over the naming process were put to one side, as an international team of researchers from across the globe, including scientists from Russia, Germany and the US, came together to try and figure out what hassium was all about. By bombarding curium-248 with energetic magnesium-26 ions, the team formed seven hassium atoms, generated at hassium-269 and hassium-270. These two isotopes have half-lives of around 10 seconds and 4 seconds respectively, long enough for the researchers to get a good look at some of its chemical properties. Theoretical calculations suggested that hassium should have similar chemical properties to the group 8 elements such as osmium and ruthenium, for example quickly reacting with oxygen to form hassium tetroxide. When the researchers tested this theory with their seven atoms, they found that they did indeed immediately oxidise to form seven molecules of hassium tetroxide, providing strong evidence that the element has similar properties to osmium and cementing its position in the periodic table. So, it turns out that hassium doesn't have an identity crisis after all. It knew where it would fit all along.
17: So elements, like people, like to fit in as well. And hassium, it seems, has a firm place in the periodic table. That was Chemistry World's Anna Lucock with the reassuring chemistry of hassium. Now, next week, an element whose placing is still in question.
18: Starting in 1969, the chemical properties of lawrencium began to be explored. In the gas phase, the element forms a trichloride. Studies of its aqueous phase also show that it displays trivalency. You might think that these experiments and others like it would have settled the precise position of lawrencium in the periodic table. But this has not been the case.
17: And to find out how the positioning of lawrencium was decided and whether it stayed that way, join UCLA scientist and author Eric Sherry for the last of our chemical elements. But not to worry, after the elements, we'll be bringing you the exciting chemistry behind compounds, in a brand new series of Chemistry in Its Element. But until next week's finale, thank you for listening. I'm Meera Senthilingam.
19: 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There's more information and other episodes of Chemistry in Its Element on our website at chemistryworld.org/elements.
20: Welcome back, everybody. This is Rick Pettigrew to hand off our four top news stories from this past week of Archaeologica. Send us feedback on the Archaeology Channel Facebook page or post a message on our social networking site, ArchaeoSeek. A stalactite study offers good evidence for repeated serious droughts that apparently contributed to the collapse of important Maya cities in the Yucatan. Sourcing analysis of a Viking Age silver hoard in England shows that much of it came from the Middle East. A comprehensive study of early die-cast silver coins in Southeast Asia points to long-distance trade. And cannibalism is clearly indicated in the analysis of human bones from a Neolithic Spanish cave. Thanks to everyone for supporting our subscription platform, Heritage Broadcasting Service, available at heritagetac.org. We now have hundreds of titles you can binge upon on Roku, including our recent video about finding the lost aircraft of Amelia Earhart. Please help us spread the word. Again, that link is heritagetac.org. Our tour program, TAC Tours, will continue in October 2025 with our tour of spectacular sites in northern Peru, spanning many thousands of years. 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The link to our tour program is at archaeologychannel.org/tours. And now here's Laura Kennedy with the audio news from Archaeologica. We hope you find this to be a valuable part of your day.
21: Welcome to the audio news from Archaeologica. I'm Laura Kennedy, and these are the headlines in archaeological and historical news for the week of August 10th through the 16th, 2025. Our first story this week comes from the Yucatan Peninsula in southern Mexico, where a new study of a cave stalagmite indicates that the Maya collapse in the region might have been due to a series of prolonged droughts. As reported by Live Science, the cause of the Maya decline in the Yucatan Peninsula is unknown, but many researchers have suspected droughts. Previous studies have yielded evidence of droughts in the southern areas during the terminal classical period in the 9th and 10th centuries that lasted for years. As the southern population declined, the northern Maya population thrived. According to study author and archaeologist Daniel H. James of University College London, archaeological evidence has led researchers to consider several hypotheses for the collapse, including trade, drought, and war. This new study combines archaeology with climate evidence to create a more detailed picture. The team of researchers analyzed the annual growth layers of a cave stalagmite from the municipality of Tico. Stalagmite growth layers indicate the annual amount of water received from the cave ceiling. Variations in the chemical composition of each layer can reveal more information about the annual wet season from May to October. Isolating the wet season allows researchers to identify seasonal droughts that would devastate crops. The stalagmite data revealed 8 wet season droughts between AD 871 and 1021 that lasted more than 3 years. The longest lasted for 13 years. This likely led to crop failure and famine. Seasonal precipitation was vital for Maya agriculture, especially for the staple of maize. Farmers developed techniques to combat drought, including irrigation, more resistant crops, and water storage in reservoirs and cisterns. However, some regions, including the regional capital of Uxmal, were ultimately unsuccessful in these efforts and collapsed. During periods of drought, the Maya stopped building and dating monuments. After the most severe drought, the Uxmal political system collapsed. However, some areas, such as Chichen Itza, were able to survive the crop failures, likely due to their extensive trade connection with central Mexico. This study helps researchers shed light on the breakdown of the southern Maya during the terminal classic period. As they combine more detailed climate records with archaeological evidence, more findings could emerge. The study appeared in the journal Science Advances. Next, we turn to Beedale in North Yorkshire, England, where a hoard of silver from the Viking Age has demonstrated links to the Islamic world. As reported by Heritage Daily, the cache of silver, known as the Beedale Hoard, dates to the late 9th and early 10th centuries AD. It contains necklaces, armbands, hack silver, a sword pommel, and 29 silver ingots, a metal detectorist founded in 2012. The new study of the hoard was led by Dr. Jane Kershaw, an associate professor of Viking Age archaeology at the University of Oxford School of Archaeology. Originated locally, with a sizable portion coming from trade networks into the Islamic world. The team analyzed the silver using lead isotope and trace element analysis. These analyses revealed that most of the silver originated in Western Europe, likely from raids on Anglo-Saxon and Carolingian communities. The research also found that 9 ingots, around a third of the amount of the hoard, came from Islamic dirham coins in what is now Iran and Iraq. The silver traveled from the Middle East to Scandinavia along trade routes known as the Austerwege before being transported to England. According to Dr. Kershaw, most people think of Vikings purely as raiders and plunderers. However, this study shows that the Vikings used both military and commercial means to attain wealth and were integrated into Eurasian economic networks. While they continued to use raids and systems of tribute, they also imported and recast foreign silver to use as standardized currency in trade. The silver also shows how the Vikings used advanced metalworking techniques. They refined some of the metal with lead from local areas in Yorkshire. One artifact, a large twisted rod net ring, appears to be made of both Eastern and Western silver. This blend of materials reveals Viking participation in global economic and cultural networks. Our third story takes us to Southeast Asia, where a new study of specific ancient coin design has revealed connections across the region for trade and cultural interactions. As reported by Phys.org, a multi-institutional team led by the National University of Singapore analyzed 245 Southeast Asian coins from the first millennium AD. The coins have known provenances from Burma, Cambodia, Vietnam, and Thailand. Archaeological evidence and historical records, including some from 2nd century China, show the importance of Southeast Asian trade networks. These networks connected areas between the Near East and China, leaving behind artifacts of Roman glassware, Indian jewelry, and ceramics from Persia, Southwest Asia, and China. One important artifact type associated with these networks is die-cast silver coins, found all over Southeast Asia. Dies are molds that imprint a design onto blank metal discs to make a coin. The study focuses on one common design for these coins, where one side has a rising sun and the other has a Sri Vatsa, an early Indian religious symbol. According to lead author Dr. Andrew Harris of the National University of Singapore, although this design has the widest distribution across early Southeast Asia, it has been understudied. Rather than view the coins as a complete data set from across economic and cultural networks, researchers have often linked them to groups within the limits of individual modern nation-states. The study found that coins across the region were connected. This pattern hints that the currency-based economies changed over time. Researchers believe that one coin from Bangladesh and one from Vietnam were cast from the same die, suggesting long-distance circulation of currency. This research shows how ancient currency helped form trading and cultural connections across early Southeast Asia. Further investigation might help scholars better understand key settlements in the region, the role of silver in trade, and the development of currency-based economies. Aside from being useful for archaeological research, die studies can also help prevent the looting of ancient coins. Identifying their provenance can expose forgeries, stop illicit trade, and preserve cultural heritage. The study appeared in the journal Antiquity. We end our week in the Atapuerca Mountains in northern Spain, where a new study of Neolithic remains hints that European human ancestors, contrary to their peaceful image, may have performed cannibalism against intergroup rivals. As reported by Phys.org, Francis Marguinadas of the Catalan Institute of Human Paleoecology and Social Evolution and his colleagues conducted the study. The team examined more than 600 bones from 11 skeletons of adults, juveniles, and children found in the El Mirador cave. The remains that are the focus of this study are around 5,700 years old, dating to the Middle Neolithic period. Researchers used microscopy analysis to uncover signs of processing and cannibalism. 69 bones had indications of butchery. Others had marks that suggested that skin and muscle had been sliced from them. Based on their translucency, some bones appeared to have been boiled, while others were cracked open, likely to access their marrow. The team even identified signs of human tooth marks on some of the specimens, providing strong support for cannibalism. The individuals were cannibalized after death. People skinned the individuals, removed their limbs, and then cooked and ate them, possibly for several days. The butchering seems comprehensive, involving meat, viscera, marrow, and brains. Researching ancient cannibalism is difficult because of a lack of evidence pointing to a motive. However, the team was able to rule out emergency survival, since no signs of food scarcity at the time are apparent. They also rejected funerary and ritual practices because nothing similar is known in the region. Because the individuals who were cannibalized appear to belong to one family, scholars believe that a neighboring group killed them in a single event. Other Neolithic massacres in Spain, France, and Germany around the same time period point to a pattern of intergroup violence. By uncovering a more complex picture of life that included violence and conflict, this new study challenges the popular assumption that Neolithic people were all peaceful farmers. The study came out in the journal Scientific Reports. That wraps up the news for this week. For more stories and daily news updates, visit Archaeologica on the World Wide Web at archaeologica.org, where all the news is history. 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I'm Laura Kennedy, and I'll see you next week.
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1: Planned Parenthood, located at 140 East Delaware Avenue in Newark, provides health care services for both women and men, including birth control counseling and therapies for contraception, STD testing, and emergency contraception. HIV services, including the PrEP drug for high-risk individuals, which is more than 90% effective in preventing HIV/AIDS from sexual contact, is available.